0: softer power in that, in terms of actually sort of distributing power to the regions. He used the word hope again. He was very keen to emphasize that. And he also sort of went on to talk about national security and strengthening our defense. Unlike Russia, we don't seek confrontation, is what he said, and also made it very clear that there is no national security without a secure foundation in society. Fascinating stuff coming out from the Prime Minister. And I have to say, I think actually, sort of the first part of that speech, he spoke very well, even if I don't necessarily agree with everything he says, he certainly delivered it in such a way. He then went on to speak about the threat from AI and the misuse of that, as well as trying to renew the UN for our times. And then he made it very clear about how close allies we are with America, and also saying that we would do whatever it takes to impact the threat of AI. That's it from me for this evening. Thank you very much indeed for the pleasure of your company. From me, Phil Dave, I will be back here tonight from 10 o'clock on Talk. Good night to you.
1: From the Sky News Centre at midnight, relations between Britain and America have improved now that Andy Burnham is Prime Minister. That's according to Donald Trump, who made the remarks during the pair's first face-to-face meeting at the UN in New York. Sir Peter Westmacott is a former British ambassador to the US.
2: If I was working in number 10 Downing Street, I would be very pleased. I thought the Prime Minister looked naturally at ease on the big stage. Though it was a short meeting, it seemed to me they got on well. There were no difficult issues. Thought the President looked very comfortable with his new opposite number.
1: But the US President made clear his opposition to the UK's deal to hand over the Chagos Islands to Mauritius. Mr Burnham, when asked by broadcasters if the deal is dead, later said the UK will work hard to find a resolution. Piers Morgan says he accepts Charles Spencer's apology for a factual error in his new memoir, but is still going to sue. The Earl wrongly stated the broadcaster was the Daily Mirror's editor when covert photos of his sister Princess Diana were published. In fact, he joined the newspaper 2 years later. Mr Morgan's called it a defamatory lie.
3: We have submitted a legal letter demanding that they withdraw this book from public sale. Every penny of any damages that I get from this, by the way, will go to the King's Trust. And the longer this book is on sale without Penguin removing it, then the higher the damages will be.
1: There's a warning: predators are increasingly using prescription pills and drug-laced vapes to spike victims. More than 2,700 related offences have been reported in the past year. Celtic chief executive Michael Nicholson says he'll support manager Martin O'Neill despite a difficult start to the season. O'Neill said he needed time to reflect on his future following their second defeat in a week against rivals Rangers. Will Jacks took 5 wickets as England's cricketers beat Sri Lanka by 89 runs to take the lead in their one-day international series. That's the latest at 1:02. I'm Daisy Steele.
4: Talk Sport.
5: I'm Tom Clayton, good morning. Wayne Rooney has told TalkSport it's only natural that there's pressure on Michael Carrick after the start to the season.
6: There's certain things which I felt the club had to do before the window shut in bringing players in, because I think the squad is a bit weak. But yeah, he's got to find a way to get more and the best out of these players.
5: Rooney also told us the international break has come at a good time for Manchester United. He was speaking to us at the premiere of his upcoming series, The Real Rooneys, that airs on Disney Plus on the 24th of September. Now, after Fabian Hertzler admitted to us that he relays information to his players through stat, a Premier League legend told us that personnel is key.
7: Good players are the key factor. No matter what you do, what stats you have in terms of how you play or anything else, if you haven't got good players and getting the best out of them, I don't care who you are, you've got no chance.
5: Harry Redknapp there, who says modern-day stats don't always paint the full picture. Hear more from Fabian Hertzler on TalkSport's YouTube channel. In the Women's Champions League, a late goal for Arsenal has spared them the blushes against Danish side HB Køge. They won 1-0 thanks to a Mariona Caldente penalty in the 93rd minute. Meanwhile, Man City scored late to nick a point away at Bayern. And England have won the opening ODI of the series with Sri Lanka in convincing fashion. They win by 89 runs after setting a target of 266 for victory. Will Jacks took 5 wickets. The second ODI is on Thursday at Headingley.
8: 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Radical Cool, Kerouac and Beatnik, laced with gonzo journalism and jokes. High-thinking nocturnal emissions from the undisputed lord of the lightlessness. Extra value, extra loud, extra time with Paul Ross

0: there's a question for you. Good morning, by the way. And huge thanks and kudos to Mr. Phil Dave over there on the Talk radio operation, or Talk. He's in Vision. Thankfully for you, I'm not this morning, as I'm not normally. And then another brilliant sports bar. And he fronts up brilliantly, Jamie O'Hara. And he took it on the chins, courtesy of Jason Cundy, in that increasingly scary-looking Postecoglou mask. He's gone viral. He's gone huge. He's Billy Big Bollards, as I think Jamie was attempting to say last night on the show. But now I'm afraid you're lumber with me, but here's a question for you. What do Lara Croft, a moth called the Emerald Essex, Scotland the Brave, and the Flower of Scotland have in common? They're all going to be on this morning's show. We are talking to a professor of mothology, if there is such a thing, following on from yesterday's heated debate with Kane Reeves about the demise of the British moth. Apparently 50 species have disappeared in this country, or disappeared from these shores since the turn of the last century, including the brilliantly named dagger moth. They're not all nocturnal, apparently we're learning. And Kane's assertion that there were over 3,000 species of moths in the world turns out to be, as you might have guessed, pants to matching bra. Because reading about our interview and with our expert, apparently there are 140,000 species of moths worldwide. So lots to get through on that front. We'll have plenty of time for that one. And the Lara Croft guest should be great. He's been running a Lara Croft festival in Derby for the last 6 or 7 years. You might think, why Derby? I hope you do think, why Derby? I'll tell you why Derby. Come here while I take... No, not that close. Because Lara Croft was created in Derby, designed in Derby, and first kind of promoted worldwide for the first 3 or 4 games from Derby. And our guest is from Derby, and he's arranged a crowdfunding, a brilliant idea this, to transport a 9-foot-tall Lara Croft statue from London, where it's part of some immersive thing, to be in Derby for a Lara Croft festival at the end of next month. So we're talking, if you like your Lara Croft, you'll love this one. And by the way, the first game appeared 30 years ago this year, in 96, and the first movie starring Angelina Jolie, 25 years old this year, and they're working on, even as we speak probably, they're filming a Lara Croft TV spin-off series, I think for either Netflix or Disney. So we're talking Lara Croft, and we're going to be joined by one of our favourites, great guest, ESPN Thoroughbred, live from the States, that Flower of Scotland himself, Mark Donaldson. Loads to get through on the show this morning, and as if that wasn't enough, we are off, my friends, in pursuit of dark matter. We're off to Mercury. We might mark the discovery of Neptune, because we are talking to Andy Lound, out of this world, outer space expert, in the next hour of the programme. You'd never guess it was an international break week, would you? Andy Lound happens to be an Aston Villa fan, joins us in about an hour's time. If you've got any questions for Big A, 03717223344. If you want to hear your voice on the radio, you can leave a voice note message there on the WhatsApp. Or you can text me, 81089, but that will cost you 50 pence plus your normal sending charge. Well, why not X us at TS Extra Time? If it's on your mind, get it on the radio, and we'll put your outer space galactic queries to Andy Lown, Captain Andy, coming up in the next hour of the programme. All that and an up-close and personal skim through the latest from Italian footballers. Roberto Mancini returns to managing the Italian national team. And we've got a big birthday celebration for you. I know. Sadly, no relation, but an absolute legend of the game. If only was a relation. Born on today's date in 1956. So he's 70 years old today. The man who was instrumental in Italy winning the World Cup back in 1982. Only my distant Italian cousin, Paolo Rossi. We're talking Italian football, outer space, moths, and, if you're very good indeed, Lara Croft, and a bit of football along the way, because we're live till 5 on TalkSport and Talk, you lucky people.
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0: And I'm juggling here, because I've also got to fit in an amazing competition to give you and the pal the chance to be at the Super Bowl next year, Los Angeles, Super Bowl 61, all expenses paid, hotel accommodation, flights, etc., etc., tickets, of course, and $1,000, one bag of sand in your hand of spending money. That is an amazing deal. And you're listening to Extra Time with Acorn Insurance, supporting UK taxi drivers since way back in 1982. And I mentioned Angelina Jolie, as I often do to myself, because she starred in the first two, I think, in fact, Lara Croft films. And I was lucky enough to interview her once. And it's very rare I'm lost for words, but I was lost for words interviewing her. Not because she is, as you might expect, spectacularly, flawlessly beautiful, but I interviewed her when she was in a film called Alexander, starring Colin Farrell as Alexander the Great, directed by Oliver Stone. Not a bad epic, you know, sword and sandal story. I think Val Kilmer was in it playing Philip of Macedonia, Arthur Alexander the Great's dad. Angelina Jolie played his mum and was, as you might expect in the film, full on. And in real life, just perfect and charming. And then I was, and good morning, by the way, to Cambridge.
2: Good morning.
0: Then I was working to pay a tax bill on a dreadful show called, they called it Celebrity Fit Club. It was Micro Celebrity Fat Club.
2: Oh, yeah.
0: Which I put on weight to get
2: I remember you being on that.
0: Terrible. But, you know,
2: I kept it off, though.
0: Oh, no, I haven't. Cool. Yeah, I put loads. I've got a big old balcony of the Choice Shop. But anyway, I went along to see Angelina Jolie. And because I was on this morning as well, I did it for this morning, but the Fit Club lot wanted a bit of footage. So I thought, well, I'll ask, because she got in.
2: Weren't you on that with Joe Brand?
0: No, that was the Splash, the diving show. Oh, yeah. I've done all kinds
2: of
0: rubbish.
2: That's a bit rude towards Joe Brand. Not saying she needed to go on that show, just to. I thought you were on that show with her.
0: What are you insinuating?
2: Nothing at
0: Joe.
2: Nothing. I just.
0: You should do a bit of. But the old, get on the jab.
2: I do apologise.
0: Anyhow. So Angelina Jolie was helped to get into absolute tip-top physical condition for the film by the man, the doctor, who was our nutritionist on Fit Club.
2: Yeah.
0: So, and I thought, well, I'll ask her about, because she's perfect. And, you know, it's obviously very fit and all. It's a business for those guys in Hollywood. And I said to her, and finally, you know, pushing it a bit, I had 8 minutes with her, I pushed it to 10 minutes. And I said, finally, Angelina, I'm on this show, you know, weight loss programme, Micro Celebrity Fit Club or Fat Club. Any tips for me about how to keep the weight off? And she held, I swear to goodness, she licked her luscious lips and leant forward and said to me, have more sex.
2: Wow. Is that a proposition?
0: No, wow. I wouldn't have had that. I would have lost my nerve. But I could feel the crew, all male, also tense behind me, because it was like she played me like Boo Boo the Fool, as they say in America.
2: That's incredible.
0: And of course, they played it on This Morning.
2: That's,
0: and then Fern said to me, and have you? Not this morning, Fern, I've been on the show, but yeah, have more sex. From Lara Croft. Oh, finally had the stamina.
2: Now we can tell why you're in such good shape then.
0: Really? Happiness is pear shaped, as they used to say.
2: So you'll be first in line to see the Lara Croft statue in Derby, the home of, as well, Paul, Timothy Dalton. Not many famous people from Derby, but Timothy Dalton was born in
0: two Derby. James Bond films.
2: And Hot Fuzz.
0: He's great in that.
2: Yeah.
0: Great in Hot Fuzz.
2: Where's his statue? Exactly.
0: What do you mean exactly? No doubt that it's Lara Croft, is it? One of the biggest selling game franchises of all time.
2: Well, you're looking forward to Lara Croft. I'm very much looking forward to Mothman, who's coming on later.
0: The Professor of Mythology.
2: After yesterday, I broke the disturbing story.
0: Yeah, the incorrect story.
2: Well, it wasn't incorrect. I just said that moths are going extinct.
0: Yeah, but I've done some research on that, Professor.
2: Okay.
0: Right?
2: Yeah.
0: I've ginned up on it.
2: Yeah.
0: You told me yesterday, very matter-of-factly, worldwide, there are 3,028 species of moth.
2: Well, I was still counting them.
0: Yeah. In fact, there are over 140,000 species, and we don't know how many might be on the Earth.
2: What I was meant to say was between 3,000 and 150. Yeah,
0: but you didn't add that last bit.
2: But they are going extinct. And,
0: no, they're not.
2: Of course they are.
0: No species of moth has actually gone extinct.
2: Well, we don't know because we haven't got a list for
0: they've
2: them.
0: They've disappeared from these shores, 50 species.
2: Oh, well, and where do we think they've gone then?
0: Europe.
2: Oh,
0: reverse boats. They're going across the channel the other way.
2: Stop the moths.
0: But they are beautiful creatures, are they not?
2: Well, they are. My best mate Charlie is absolutely petrified of them. It's actually quite pathetic, his fear of them.
0: What's he going to do to them?
2: Exactly. It's bizarre.
0: Oh, just something about fluttery bats.
2: Because I believe they've got a bad name, haven't they? You know, the Silence of the Lambs didn't do them, give them any good press.
0: The moth didn't kill anybody.
2: It's the joke of when you open your wallet and a moth flies out. It's a bit kind
0: of. A bit mean then, Charlie. Is he mean?
2: Moths. So they just haven't been given...
0: And eating clothes in the wardrobe and all that stuff, maybe.
2: They've not been given a good press. So we are here to save the moths.
0: With a professor of mythology.
2: Yeah, you wouldn't believe we're in the international break at all, would you, Paul?
0: As I said earlier on, I'm talking to Andy Lowndes again. We always love Andy on the show, though.
2: Oh, and I will make an apology to Andy Lowndes as well, because the last time he was on the show, I scoffed at you to having a bit of a love-in about Sparks, who I've now got a mild obsession with.
0: Well, you thought they were a one-hit-wonder novelty band, didn't you?
2: Yes. I must apologise to him because I'm obsessed.
0: They're touring this country later in the year, aren't they?
2: I've been won over completely. Yeah. But yeah, also the back pages, mate, it's Mikel Arteta being given a brand-new deal at Arsenal. It'll keep him into his 10th year as manager.
0: No surprise there, then.
2: Yeah, that's quite incredible, isn't it? Fair play. He could go on to become the longest-serving Premier League manager.
0: Mind you, job might be under threat. They're now second, aren't they?
2: They are indeed, yes. And this is an interesting story. Miles Lewis Skelly, on the back page of the Sun, saying that he uses Buddhism to help cope with his pre-match nerves. I knew a Buddhist. Well, not a Buddhist. I knew a guy called Alan who drank at my pub who was a Buddha. And
0: Buddhist, not a Buddha.
2: Well, he was a Buddhist. Then.
0: Buddha's the bloke.
2: Yeah, he was the most chilled out, laid back bloke I've ever met. And I've always thought maybe it's worth giving it a go. Yeah. Anyway, I'm looking forward to reading that piece. What? He was.
0: A different types of Buddhist.
2: Laid back owl, we used to call him.
0: What type of Buddhist was he?
2: He was one of the peaceful ones.
0: Well, they're all peaceful.
2: Oh, are they? Oh.
0: Yeah, they're not. You're going to have a punch up with the. If you've managed to provoke a Buddhist, then you really must be an irritating person.
2: Also, Harry Redknapp, we'll hear from him later because he was on Talk Sport talking about Tottenham's spiral towards the championship.
0: He took over, was it back in 2006?
2: He did. He took over from Juan de Ramos, which I don't like to correct people's mistakes.
0: Go on.
2: But.
0: How many moth species are there in the world? Go on. Keep going.
2: Darren Lewis on kickoff
0: from the Mirror
2: on Monday from the Mirror, a highly esteemed journalist.
0: Is he? What did he get wrong then?
2: That's what it says on the script. And he said that Harry Redknapp replaced Andre Villas-Boas.
0: No, crazy talk.
2: No, and he said it about three or four times. And I at that moment, I was shouting at the radio. I was getting angry.
0: What were you shouting?
2: Well, I was just
0: channeling you in the Buddhist.
2: I was just trying to channel my thoughts of him getting it wrong. But actually, Andre Villas-Boas replaced Harry Redknapp. So there we go. Get your facts right.
0: Yeah. You're listening. If you are listening, we don't want you.
2: No. And also, Simon Jordan was talking about Southampton as well and Tonda Ekka's imminent punishment. I'll play a bit.
0: How imminent is it, do we think?
2: Well, we think something's happening today, but I don't know what.
0: It's not the Man City announcement, is it?
2: No. It's nothing to do with Man City.
0: Of course, they're never going to give us a clue on that, are they?
2: I don't know if Tonda's having a hearing at the FA, or has he had his hearing?
0: Or maybe an eyesight test where he's spying.
2: No, I'm not really sure what's going on.
0: No, don't change that for both of us. We're never sure.
2: I'll look into that. But we should know during the international break. But Simon was very good on it. But he also questioned whether Southampton have been punished enough.
0: I think they have been. Yeah. I'm not just saying it because you're here, but I think they have been. I think, a four-point deduction and then not being allowed to go through and compete, even though they robbed somebody else of the chance of it with their nefarious ways. They should have drawn a line after that. Full stop, new paragraph.
2: Yeah, exactly. They should do. Interesting to get Simon's.
0: The only bit of Buddhism I know much about is Zen Buddhism, which is the Japanese offshoot. As you know, the Buddha himself, Gautama Buddha, was Indian.
2: He was.
0: But the biggest spread of Buddhism, there are Indian Buddhists, but they tend to be other Hindus, Muslims, Jains, other religions.
2: Yes.
0: Most Buddhists have then spread into like China, into Japan as well, Tibet, different variations. Zen Buddhism, the Japanese one, has these things that they call koans, but with a K.
2: Okay.
0: Right, and a koan is, if you're a Buddhist novice monk and you're going the path towards enlightenment, okay?
2: Okay.
0: And when you're enlightened and you live a good life, you don't get reincarnated and come up to this horrible place. You go to get what they call satori, you go to the next plane of existence. So they say, right, now here are things for you to ponder.
2: Yeah.
0: There's no telly in the monastery. And it's things like, can you hear the sound of one hand clapping? Now you're showing off. Or
2: if a tree Donovan, falls in the woods.
0: No, they don't do that one. They do one that Donovan had a hit song.
2: Why don't they do that one? That's the most popular one.
0: Well, because we know the answer to that. Registers if there's an ear to receive the vibrations.
2: Well, yeah, but you don't know what animals are in the woods.
0: If a tree falls in the woods and there's no one to hear it, does it make a sound?
2: Well, of course it does.
0: No, it doesn't.
2: Of course it does.
0: You need an audio receptor for it to make a sound. It needs the vibrations of the falling that create the sound. There is no sound without an ear.
2: The creatures in the woods will pick up that sound.
0: I just said if there's no one around to hear it.
2: Oh, so the Buddhists don't count.
0: It's not a Buddhist thing at all that you've made that up.
2: All right.
0: The one that Donovan had a hit single with is, first there is a mountain.
2: Yeah.
0: Then there is no mountain.
2: Okay.
0: Then there is.
2: Global warming.
0: No, they don't melt, do they, mountains?
2: Okay.
0: I think what it means is in Japan, there are mountains, but they're not, you can walk up them. So I think the idea is when you're walking towards a mountain, there's a mountain. But when you're on the mountain, it's like a hill. There is no mountain. But then when you come down the other side and you look back, then there is again.
2: Maybe I should be a Buddhist because I do believe in reincarnation.
0: Do you?
2: Oh, yeah.
0: Have you had memories of a past life?
2: No, but for example, with like insects, I never want to kill an insect because I always feel like karma would mean I will come back as an insect.
0: Oh, dear. And somebody else, some other Herbert with a rolled up newspaper will have a go for you.
2: Exactly. Oh, I'll look into Buddhism then. Maybe it's a.
0: There's a great other koan, Zen koan from the Japanese, which is, am I a man dreaming I'm a butterfly or a butterfly dreaming I'm a man?
2: Oh, that's cool.
0: That's deep, isn't it, eh? That's pretty good, isn't it? Think about that later tonight. I'll crack you up in the morning.
2: Well, we could give that to our Mothman later.
0: Professor of Mothology joining us later. Up first, it's our mate Mark Donaldson, live from the USA, top ESPN commentator, and a lot more besides. We'll love till five.
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0: And you're listening, my friends, to Extra Time with Acorn Insurance, supporting UK taxi drivers since 1982. And talking of the UK, let's break it down now. Let's break it down into England, Wales, Northern Ireland and Scotland. And I'm delighted to welcome to the show Mark Donaldson, ESPN commentator of Caledonian hue and heritage. And let's welcome him, be upstanding for the Scottish National Anthem. Because the good news is, Mark, when you're joining in with this, you will not be alone. He may be Belgian born, but Sebastian Pocanolli has learnt the words to Flower of Scotland, which I'm sure is more than most 90% of the people in Scotland have. Good morning, Mark Donaldson. It's on the back page of the Times. Times Scotland this morning. Pocanolli will sing the anthem. That's a weight off, isn't it?
17: Oh, here we go. Are we back at this, are we? Oh, this isn't a story if that question isn't asked. Why does someone bother asking that question? So it can be a back page story. Who cares?
0: Yes.
17: Seriously, who cares if Tuchel sings God Save the King? Who cares if Pocanolli sings Flower of Scotland? I don't. I just want, just give me 3 points in the games that we play.
0: Did Bertie Vogt sing it back in 2004, I wonder?
17: Well, he sung it better than he managed, put it that way. I remember being in Cardiff with my father, and we got gubbed 4-0. It could have been a lot more.
0: Yeah.
17: And honestly, it was just, it was horrible. And we haven't had the best with some of our foreign coaches.
0: We've only had two, like, haven't we? It's only him and Bertie Vogt, I think.
17: Yeah, I was trying to be magnanimous towards Uncle Bertie.
0: Yeah.
17: It wasn't good. But look, I'm not one of those, a Scottish manager has to be Scotland, the English manager has to be England. I want best available because when was the last time an English manager won the top flight in England, the league? The answer is that they've never won the Premier League. It was the season before the Premier League, and it was Howard Wilkinson at Leeds. So you're automatically yourself...
0: We could spread the net a bit and say a British manager by the name of Sir Alex Ferguson, who delighted in being called
17: British. No, he's Scottish. No, I'm just saying, the last time an English manager won the English League top flight, they've never won the Premier League. No. It was because obviously football started in 1992, like we all know. But it was Howard Wilkinson. So... you can't just, you really narrow the options available if you're going down that. So two things. A, I don't care if the manager of a national team does or does not sing the national anthem. And B, I do not care if the manager of a national team is not the same nationality as the manager that he or she is managing.
0: Now, my two partners in Radio Crime this morning through the glass both said, for different reasons, I do mind if the manager doesn't sing the national anthem, said Kane Reeves. And then Stuart chipped in with, he wants, you know, he thinks it's right pocket. I'll remind them both that Dr. Johnson, who compiled the first dictionary in the world, but in English, said patriotism is the last refuge of the scoundrel. And I'm looking through the glass and two scoundrels there. Let's hear from Pock and Ollie now about what he expects from the Scottish squad before the game in Switzerland.
3: Attack together, defend together. But that's part of the Scotland mentality. It was already there in the past. But if I can see already some movement, some moment with the right pressing and just be a little bit more high on the pitch, I will be already happy with this.
0: There we go. Herge's Adventures of Pock and Ollie. Have you got hopes of the Scottish squad under Pock and Ollie?
17: Yeah, it's just refreshing because for too long under Stevie Clark, and I'm very grateful to what Stevie Clark did for Scotland. We can't forget that. And I went to a World Cup, as did all the Tartan Army, for the first time since 1998, which was fantastic. We've been to Euros, two of them. And look, he took us back there, but that chapter's now closed. And for me, he was very much stuck in his ways towards the end. It was favouritism over form. I accused Gordon Strachan of being similar to that back in the day. I like the fact we've got a lot of new call-ups. We've got a lot of players like Ollie McBurney who've been given their chance again, having fallen out of favour with Steve Clark. So I just think it's refreshing, and I'm looking forward to seeing the formation and the style that he's looking forward to playing. And it's something different. And there's many different ways to qualify for a major tournament. We've not struggled of late to do that. We've struggled when we've got there. That's our next step. It's not just to get there. It's to actually feel like we're part of it because we feel like we've got a chance of getting through to the knockout stages.
0: Also on the back page of the Times, again, north of the border, Celtic chief backs O'Neill.
17: Yeah.
0: Oh, dear. Maybe not boding well.
17: This is a very interesting one. I think, personal opinion, if he could have his time again, and after winning the double last season, which was a miraculous achievement, obviously it was at the expense of my team winning the league, which hurt. But what Martin O'Neill did cannot be underestimated. But I think if he had the chance to have a do-over and in the summer just say, you know what, I kind of enjoy spending my Monday morning on Talk Sport with White and Jordan. I kind of enjoy having a coffee in London on my pavement cafe. It's not going to tarnish his legacy, and it shouldn't, but it's not working. It is not working. He was a band-aid, as they say over here. He was a plaster last season. They even brought him back, and it worked. But no, it's not working. The players look lost. He's not a tactician anymore. And I don't feel sorry for him because I'm passionate towards my team Hearts. And I don't like the way that last season ended, but it's not his fault. That's our team's fault and maybe one or two officials. But I just think if he had a do-over, he would maybe think, you know what? I don't really need this. And he had his illness and whatever. From everybody else in Scotland, having watched Celtic against Ferencváros, against Rangers twice in the last three games, I and everybody else outside of Celtic are absolutely delighted that they've given Martin O'Neill their backing. And I don't think you'll have anybody more so than the Rangers fans and Derek McInnes. But if it keeps going the way it's going, I think they'll be forced into a decision. But one thing I think that won't happen, he will not be fired. It will come out, if he does leave Celtic, that it's his decision. And I think that is the right thing to do. But for now, as a non-Celtic supporter, I'm very pleased that Celtic have backed Martin O'Neill.
0: Now, back page of the UR Daily Star. Boss has no commitment issues. Art of the done deal. Mikel's gonna stick around after getting a contract extension. The Sun goes with Art's in the right place, which isn't bad. Decade-long stay for Mick, as in Mikel Arteta, with a deal. Apparently he's going to extend it to a 10-year deal. Champion, new deal for Art, says the Mirror on that front. I suppose this is one of those predictable stories, but he's certainly somebody who, after ending their 22-year wait for the Premier League title, is already at the heart of the Arsenal operation. And while at the moment, you know, they had that blip, did they not, at the weekend, they are still a ferocious force of footballing nature, I think, this season.
17: Hugely. And still favourites for the Premier League. I know that Manchester City have started well. That was a blip. I fully expect them to bounce back in their next game after the international break. This is just one of those things that makes total sense. Yeah. Supposedly earning 280 grand a week. Worth. I mean, that's an average top Premier League salary these days. The top earners at your Arsenals, your Man Cities, your Chelseas, I mean, they're on more than that. So it puts him in line with some of the top earners, and that's the way it should be. The only thing that he hasn't done with Arsenal is win the Champions League, and I think they're in a good position to do so. The other thing that he has never done with Arsenal is finish lower than he did the season before. Now, he can't get any higher because he had those few, I think it was, what, three in a row that he finished second, and now he finished first. So that's something he's going to try and do. I think Arsenal fans, if you give them the choice of Champions League or Premier League right now, can't speak for all of them, but that's the one thing that's missing, that Champions League, and to come so close. It's just a deal that makes total sense. There is no, and by the way, it wouldn't surprise me if it was around even longer than 2030. That fits like a glove.
0: Now, I'm looking at the back page of The Guardian this morning, and there's an interesting piece, an article by Matt Hughes, quite a long piece. Headline is, "Holding out for a hero. Football awaits a challenger as Infantino, who increasingly reminds me of Dr. Evil from the Austin Powers film, clings to power." And then he says, "Despite that World Cup sell-off debacle, a candidate has yet to emerge to run against the FIFA president. So is he really here to stay?" It's a fascinating question, that, because I think it must almost be like choosing an anti-pope, because FIFA is such a kind of secretive organisation that it's difficult to know where the power base might be shifting to and from.
17: I love how he said he's open to an independent FIFA governance review.
0: Yes.
17: Yeah, that wouldn't have been necessary if he hadn't gone down his stupid road that he went down and thinking he's kind of more powerful than God. Look, I think whoever's going to stand against him, assuming there will be someone, and I hope there will be someone, I don't think you jump into this. I think you make sure you get all your, you do your canvassing and you find out who the best person is going to be, that's going to have the best chance of going up against him. But you and I have had this conversation, haven't we, since it all kicked off. There are a lot of national associations, Paul, that maybe aren't well off, and they've been promised a lot of money for his vote. It's another way of cash for votes. But it will give you this. If you, this is what we're proposing. If you want to give us your vote, we'd love that. But this is what my proposal is. Look, it's a bit like Florentino Perez, the Real Madrid, president who said, "We will make €150 million bid for a player if you vote me in." So they voted him in. They bid for someone they were never going to get, Julian Alvarez, and he doesn't care. Job's done. So Infantino now is trying to placate those who were against him. As long as he gets enough, he'll probably be okay, which is to the chagrin of all of us.
0: Great use of the word chagrin as well on the show this time of the morning. It's an earthly hour over here. Now, I feel a bit like somebody who's gone to a posh restaurant and ordered starter, main course, might decide about the pudding later on, and out comes a delicious starter, and then I've got to wait an hour and a half for the main course, because we've had five games in the Premier League, and then we're taking an international break of almost, virtually 3 weeks by the shouting. Do you think we'll ever be able to incorporate work better on incorporating our league football setup into the international requirements and maybe aim for? I think Arsene Wenger was talking about only having two international breaks a season and working things that way. Or is the greedy so-and-sos at FIFA and UEFA and elsewhere in the world, their football organisations, so intense to get kind of games on broadcast outlets that we may end up, you know, with even more breaks or even, you know, an even further extended season potentially?
17: Yeah, well, you can't extend the season any longer than it is. I mean, every second year you've got the World Cup, every alternate second year you've got the Euros, you've got the Club World Cup that's now at 32 teams. We got a problem here, and this is the last iteration of the qualifying as it will be, because the Euros, I think it's after this one, we'll go to the kind of 24 or however many teams. The reason for that is they want your England's, your France, your Germany's, your Spain's. If it's not in the Nations League, if it's actual qualifying, they want the big teams against the big teams, because that's what people watch. I have no interest in some of England's games that are coming up, not necessarily against Spain, because I think that's a good game, but in the qualifying for the Euros, they're playing teams you know they're going to win.
0: Yeah.
17: And how are you trying to sell that as well? If you're the FA, you can try and take it around England and maybe say, oh, we'll go to Old Trafford, or we'll go here, or we'll go there. But it's dull and boring, and that's the problem. So I don't know how you resolve this. The September and October as one is packaged up. I think it's good for the international managers, because they kind of have their two games and then the players go away and then they come back the next month. So I think it's good from their perspective, but you're right. Those teams that have got momentum, I mean, Brighton, for example, absolutely flying. And now a lot of their players are heading to all different parts of the world and they've got to come back. And the managers, most importantly, have just got to hope that their players come back safe and sound.
0: Cheers, Mark. Great stuff there from Mark Donaldson, one of our regulars. Lovely bloke as well. Great football commentator and analyst. Works for ESPN when he's not on this station, of course. Talking to me, Paul Ross, new guys on Talk Sport and Talk, where we're live till 5. On the way, first chance in this show this morning for you and a pal to be at the Super Bowl next year, Los Angeles. I think Super Bowl 61. Flights, hotel accommodation and £1,000 spending money can be yours. Details after this. Cheers, Mark.
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0: And we want to set you on that road to Los Angeles next year, Super Bowl 61. It's going to be an amazing global event, and you can be there with a pal, courtesy of Talk Sport. To celebrate our biggest ever season of NFL coverage and to celebrate the launch of our brand new show, Inside the NFL, I want to give you the keys to the ultimate sporting weekend. Here's the deal. Super Bowl 2027, LA, the City of Angels. You and a pal, £1,000 spending money. What's there not to love? 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Tickets to the big, big game at the SoFi Stadium. Plus, we've got runner-up tickets to the NFL London Games up for grabs as well. Did I mention £1,000 spending money? I think I did. I know what you want now. You want details on how to enter.
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6: But they must arrive by the 5th of October, okay? 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
0: Get involved. 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
0: And we've got some big games again this weekend, starting Friday night. Details on that on Talk Sport 2 coming your way soon as I sneak a peek at the front page of this morning's papers. And the front page of your Times newspaper has a photograph of the Prince and Princess of Wales and Tom Cruise at the premiere of his new slightly odd-looking film called Digger. That was in London last night. That's on the front page of the Times, front page of The Guardian.
6: He's such a strange man, isn't he, Tom Cruise?
0: Like, is he?
6: Just looking. I don't know. Just, I can't put my finger on it.
0: I hope you can't. I think Tom would like that either, would he? Behave yourself. Front page of the Guardian newspaper. Trump praises Burnham but says the Chagos Islands deal is terrible. Photograph of the POTUS shaking hands with our Prime Minister Andy Burnham. President positive about US-UK relationship as he meets the PM for the first time. The Daily Telegraph also goes with the Tom Cruise photograph, but this time only with the Princess of Wales, Kate Middleton as was. Kate and Tom's Starry, Starry Night is the headline, and Burnham bows to Trump on Chagos, they say. Meanwhile, the Daily Mail goes with a above-the-fold, as they call it, above-the-fold piece from Sarah Vine, who's one of their regular columnists, and she writes this. My message to the four times married, colossal cad, Earl Spencer. People in glass houses shouldn't throw stones.
6: Yeah, to be fair, though, four marriages.
0: I've been married 3 times.
6: Yeah, I know.
0: I could afford it. I'll get married again.
6: To do with old I've got
0: my eye on Joe Brand.
6: Have you?
0: I could afford it.
6: Piers Morgan's had an apology.
0: He says he's still going to sue, I think. He may change his mind on that.
6: Apparently, his books are already half price in some stores.
0: What, Piers Morgan?
6: No, Earl Spencer's.
0: Piers Morgan's books are only available in charity shops. I'm joking, of course. Front page of the FT, a photograph of Andy Burnham and President Donald Trump shaking hands.
6: What's his first name, Earl Spencer? Is it Earl?
0: Charles.
6: Is it really? Oh.
0: It's a posh name, isn't it, Charles? What do you say it that way, as if you're putting two and two together and making four? I'm hoping five. Front page of the iPaper. Burnham warns world over AI and sets UK on collision course with America. Well, it's curious to me, I have no politics. I regard them all as self-serving weasels and toadies. But it seems curious to me that every time there's elections coming up, we get warnings about some end-of-the-world threat. I mean, do you remember there was that the Millennium Bug?
7: Yeah.
0: There's global warming, climate change.
7: Yeah.
0: Going to kill us. There's monkeypox. Whatever happened to monkeypox?
7: Well, we sorted that out, didn't we?
0: Yeah, but that was going to kill everybody as well, wasn't it? After the COVID pandemic. And now we've got AI is going to kill us all. What's going to come first? The end of the world via climate change, Ebola and monkeypox, or AI? Or will they all team up, do you think?
7: Well, we've only got about 9 years and 11 months left, according to that whistleblower from a few weeks ago.
0: I'll be long gone by then, I reckon.
7: The front page of the Star, calling in sick with a text or email must end. That's according to the former boss of John Lewis. He wants you to actually physically speak to your manager to tell them that you're ill and that you can't come in.
0: Then you get the embarrassment of putting, oh, hello, Joe. I can't do
7: a sick voice.
0: Under the weather.
7: And as you know, I often feel guilty whenever I used to do call in
0: sick. But
7: you see,
0: you've got the perfect way to phone in sick.
7: What?
0: Get your nan to do it.
7: Oh, I could do it.
0: Get your nan, and that's it. Hello, I'm Kane's grandma. I'm afraid I'm my poor little treasure. He's looking all peaky. I'll keep him off school. He missed the finger painting class.
7: In some of my first jobs, I had some outrageous excuses.
0: What was the worst or the most creative, do you think?
7: Oh, the worst. Nah, I don't know. It's a bit.
0: Oh, okay, don't say. No, okay, tell me off air.
7: Yeah, it makes me a bit scummy.
0: Front page of the Daily Express. Ah, impossible. Royals keep calm and carry on as old Spencer says sorry for book error. Penguin have said they will be correcting it in future editions. Front page of the Daily Mirror, finally, face-to-face with the President. Nervous PM navigates minefield in first talks with volatile Trump, but the differences remain. Don Well is their headline. And those are your front pages, unless you've got anything else for us, Kane.
7: Nah, that's it, really, mate. Although we will, in a moment, be hearing from Wayne Rooney.
0: We will.
7: Because he is starring in a new reality show called The Real Rooneys.
0: Which I think airs on Netflix this weekend.
7: With him and Colleen and the family, so we'll get to see what fascinating life Wayne Rooney and Colleen live.
0: Have they got a son called Kane?
7: No, Kai. Kai. They got Kai.
0: They've got Ks, aren't they?
7: Clay, Kit and Cass.
0: They need a Kane.
7: They do.
0: Maybe they'll adopt you.
7: I'm sure it'll be fascinating.
0: Well, I think they're good fun together.
7: How much money do these people need, though, Paul? Like, seriously, what? I don't get it. I'm not going to be watching
0: I'll
7: it.
0: I'll ask Sean Dyche next
7: I'll
0: time I see him.
7: I'll hearing what Wayne Rooney
0: I'll check out on that next time I see somebody on the doing adverts or whatever for us. And finally, from me, very quickly, this has got to be the tabloid headline of the morning. Tom Cruise, Prince of Wales, our future King of England, Tom and the Royals, the headline is Rain Man, as in R-E-I-G-N.
7: Yeah. Oh, that's clever.
0: As in his film Rain Man with Dustin Hoffman.
7: That's quite clever.
0: That's a good one to
7: end. Obviously on The Times, is it?
0: No, The Mirror.
7: Oh, is it? Oh,
0: The Times has gone with, phew, what a scorcher, or something. Coming up, the best of TalkSport on TalkSport and Talk. We'll be live till five, you lucky people.
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0: 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You're going to have Mandy Goldstein, who's asking a big question.
1: I thought this was the best of TalkSport is it? Yes, it is.
0: Wind your neck in and use your power.
1: I'm just checking.
0: Andy Goldstein.
1: Yeah.
0: Fine and award-winning broadcaster.
1: And also, wasn't he the eighth sexiest man on the planet?
0: No, the eighth sexiest man on this floor. And only seven of us in at the time. Andy Goldstein questions whether Brentford or Brighton will be knocking on the door of the title in the next few years. Oh. You're going to hear from Fabian Hertzler. He says player mentality can be built at a club, but only with the right environment.
1: Yeah.
0: And Andy Townsend joins us in a bit. We'll write that now, in fact. Tell you a story about where Jet Charlton told off Luciano Pavarotti just before he was singing Nessun Dorma at Italia 90. Confused you won't be after this.
2: So before the World Cup quarter-final, Jeff, before the World Cup quarter-final, we were literally just about to go out on the field and Jack Charlton was sort of going through his last little routine about what we're going to do, etc., etc., and he was getting quite animated, and this voice outside in the corridor was coming through the walls, booming through the walls, right? It was laughter and all this sort of stuff, and a real rich, deep voice. Anyway, Jack, halfway through his team talk, was sort of pointing as if to say, who's that out there screaming? So one of our staff, I think it might be Morissette, has opened the door and just said, excuse me, thank you, can you keep the noise down, please? Shut the door, and this noise started again. Anyway, Jack goes out to the door. You can imagine, Jeff, he's boiling. Opens the door, he sticks his head out the door, and he tells this individual where to go in no uncertain terms, and I don't need to describe that. And it was Pavarotti. It was the great man himself who was out in the corridor about to watch the game, and Big Jack had stuck his head out the door and told him where to go because he was making too much noise outside.
3: You can't demand mentality from the players, but what you can do is you can create an environment where they have to show mentality. I'll give you an example. For example, we do a lot of like culture habit meetings, so after every game we clearly show like players, right? These are moments there are non-negotiables I want to see from you. When we lose the ball, win the ball back within 5 seconds. When you lose the ball, you have to sprint back. Then there are moments in training where you have to bring them in uncomfortable situations. When we play, for example, competition games and the team is 2-0 down, stop the game and ask the players, what are you thinking now? Do you want to give up now? Or do you think, all right, with one goal, we score now one goal, what will change then in your mind? So keep trying to score this one goal, and you can change also momentum here in this trainings game. So it's really about like building this environment, having like the right standards. And if you have the right standards, then the players also can hold each other accountable. It's not only me holding the players accountable.
4: I just wonder if we're seeing now a difference in Premier League football with the so-called smaller sides like Brighton and Brentford. Not necessarily winning the Premier League in the next 3 or 4 years, but certainly knocking on the door. You get Champions League, you get stronger, you get more money, yeah. Right? You're not signing these £100 million plus players like the likes of Arsenal, Man City, Liverpool are, etc. I just wonder, because the gulf is so big, but you look at Brighton at the weekend, right? Their Brighton side smashed the Premier League champions.
1: Yeah.
4: Smashed them, they did. It could have been 5 or 6. I just wonder, will we ever see a footballing side that didn't cost billions become champions of the Premier League?
0: Andy Goldstein got there in the end. It's a slightly convoluted point, if I'm being honest.
1: But didn't he in that clip say, I'm not saying they're going to win the Premier League, but will we ever see them win the Premier League?
0: He's not making a prediction. He's asking a question.
1: Okay.
0: I think that's legit.
1: What was your answer to that question?
0: No.
1: No, of course not.
0: You should know their place, you Brighton fans. You're a cup side.
1: Yeah,
0: you may get the odd bit of European football, the scraps off the table of the big boys, but, you know, you're lucky you're not joining West Ham in the relegation dogfight. But, you know, fine city, fine club.
1: Nah, the stadium's too far away from anywhere. It takes forever to get there.
0: It'll take forever. I had a 10-minute bus ride.
1: I don't want to get the bus on an away day. You want to walk there, don't you?
0: So we send you a sedan chair. Here's the thing, though. On today's date in 1920,
1: oh, yeah.

0: a major American movie star was born.
1: Okay.
0: First name, Mickey. What's up with Judy Garland? Second name?
1: Van Dyke. Dick Van Dyke.
0: Mickey Van Dyke.
1: Oh, I thought Mickey Dickey might have been a nickname for Mickey.
0: Mickey Rooney.
1: Oh, well, he's dead.
0: Well, he died in 2014. Yeah. But Rooney looms large.
1: Oh, is that?
0: You see?
1: My word.
0: Well, it might be related.
1: And I'm criticised for my sort of clunky gear changes into stories. Wow.
0: I managed to have help. Let's see if we shall after the news and I can re-intro it for you. That's not a bad link.
1: No, that's all right. But sadly,
0: he shares his birthday with Paolo Rossi.
1: We are going to have Italian cousin after the news because
0: you yattered on too long.
1: No. It's because Wayne actually he was very thoughtful in his answers to Ollie Clink. So Ollie, the interview goes on a bit.
0: In fact, I think he was slightly overawed by Ollie.
1: Was he?
0: I think he was a little bit.
1: He really did grill him. He asked him his name and everything.
0: You don't care if you offend this woman, do you? You better pop up Andy Goldstein and everything like Wayne Rooney.
1: Well, before we hear from Wayne Rooney after the break, yeah. Colleen has been speaking about the release of The Real Roonies coming to a TV screen near you soon.
0: Friday, I think it is.
1: She says, we don't have to prove ourselves.
0: No.
1: But what I think is nice
0: yeah.
1: is that the series shows that we are real people. Oh.
0: Down to earth.
1: Yeah. Does anyone really care? And like, I'm not being funny, but it's being teased as we get to see how they juggle raising four kids
0: yeah.
1: along with their work responsibilities.
0: There'll be an audience for that, though, won't there? There'll be an audience for, yeah, I mean, you know.
1: I'm not sure.
0: I mean, they're major newspaper and tabloid figures, aren't they?
1: Yeah.
0: And a nice family, I'm sure.
1: Oh, I'm desperate to know. How does she get the kids to school on time?
0: You'll be finding out from Friday. We're live to 5 this morning with news and sport on the way, you lucky people.
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24: So super, you've got to dance.
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20: From the Sky News Centre at 2. Andy Burnham says his first face-to-face meeting with Donald Trump was successful, with the US president saying he's a man he can do business with. But Mr. Trump again criticised Britain's Chagos Islands deal, calling it terrible. The Prime Minister also raised growing tensions over the Falkland Islands during their talks in New York. Mr. Burnham says Britain will stand firm against any threats to their sovereignty.
24: We will defend the right of the Falkland Islanders to self-determination and to remain British. And I just wanted the President to know directly from me that's the clear British position. He said that he understood why we've taken that view.
20: Meanwhile, Andy Burnham's told the UN decisions over the future of artificial intelligence are too important to be left to chance. The Prime Minister wants the UK to lead efforts to establish a single set of global rules for AI. Piers Morgan says he accepts Charles Spencer's apology for a factual error in his new memoir, but is still going to sue. The Earl wrongly stated that the broadcaster was the Daily Mirror's editor when covert photos of his sister Princess Diana were published. There's a warning, predators are increasingly using prescription and over-the-counter medications to spike victims. The Met Police say they've seen cases with vapes that contain THC and the drug Spice, as well as high doses of everyday medication. Detective Superintendent Dan Thompson has this advice.
25: The key messages we want to get out there is for people to be aware of what the signs of spiking might be. So sudden deterioration in condition, sudden onset of things like nausea that's inconsistent with someone's normal experience when they might be having alcohol.
20: In sport, Celtic chief executive Michael Nicholson says he'll support manager Martin O'Neill despite a difficult start to the season. O'Neill said he needed time to reflect on his future following their second defeat in a week against rivals Rangers. And Will Jacks took 5 wickets as England's cricketers beat Sri Lanka by 89 runs to take their lead in the One Day International Series. That's the latest. I'm Daisy Steele.
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26: I'm Tom Clayton. Good morning. Wayne Rooney has told TalkSport it's only natural that there's pressure on Michael Carrick after the start to the season.
27: There's certain things which I felt the club had to do before the window shut in bringing players in, because I think the squad is a bit weak. But yeah, he's got to find a way to get more and the best out of these players.
26: Rooney also told us the international break has come at a good time for Manchester United. He was speaking to us at the premiere of his upcoming series, The Real Rooneys, that airs on Disney Plus on the 24th of September. Now, after Fabian Hertzler admitted to us that he relays information to his players through stat, a Premier League legend told us that personnel is key.
28: Good players are the key factor. No matter what you do, what stats you have in terms of how you play or anything else, if you haven't got good players and getting the best out of them, I don't care who you are, you've got no chance.
26: Harry Redknapp there, who says modern-day stats don't always paint the full picture. Hear more from Fabian Hertzler on TalkSport's YouTube channel. In the Women's Champions League, a late goal for Arsenal has spared them the blushes against Danish side HB Køge. They won 1-0 thanks to a Mariona Caldente penalty in the 93rd minute. Meanwhile, Man City scored late to nick a point away at Bayern. And England have won the opening ODI of the series with Sri Lanka in convincing fashion. They win by 89 runs after setting a target of 266 for victory. Will Jacks took 5 wickets. The second ODI is on Thursday at Headingley.
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29: Yep, yep, yep, you're listening to Extra Time with Acorn Insurance, the UK's largest tax insurance specialist. And Steve-O has been in touch with me, and Steve-O said, Paul, Mickey Rooney could not be related to the Rooneys because his real first surname was Maguire, and he was a child star in the very early 30s as Mickey Maguire, and they decided when he moved studios to change his name to Rooney. So there we go.
30: And of course,
29: I stand corrected, Steve-O.
30: Tom Cruise played Jerry Maguire.
29: He did.
30: And this...
29: So maybe he's related to Tom Cruise, Mickey Rooney. Well, he's only about 5'4". Married 6 or 7 times, Mickey Rooney. Saucy devil.
30: And Stacky the Blue Nose goes, regarding the Tom Cruise headline on the back of the Mirror, they should have gone for, show me the monarchy. There we go. That's quite a good one. I like that.
2: That is good, actually.
30: That is good.
2: I hate to say. Now, well done.
30: Well done, Stacking the Blue Nose. Good morning to Chris from Braintree as well. He says, Andy Goldstein forgets Leicester won the Premier League and they didn't spend billions. They did indeed. And also...
2: That was 10 years ago, though.
30: Good morning to Gary the Gooner as well.
2: Morning, Gary.
30: Now, let's hear from Wayne Rooney, shall we? Because he spoke to our colleague and friend, Ollie Clink, the Premier.
2: Did he ask about Mickey Rooney? We'll find out.
30: He didn't.
2: Oh, very big miss, Ollie.
30: Yeah, it was a big miss. It was one of the questions I asked him to put to Wayne. But the new series called Meet the Rooneys. Yeah, no, it's not. It's called The Real Rooneys.
2: And why don't you rename it? Meet the Rooneys, stop the pitching, Meet the Rooneys would have been better, wouldn't it?
30: Well, Paul, this follows the couple during a pivotal year in their lives.
2: Was it when he was
30: Why is it pivotal, you ask? Well, we don't actually know. It's not pivotal, really, at all, is it?
2: He's probably given up football management, was he?
30: Well, he hasn't been a manager for a year, has he?
2: I don't know, do I? I've not seen it yet.
30: But in the documentary, The Real Rooneys...
2: Yeah. Do we meet the Rooneys, innit?
30: You do meet them. You meet all of the Rooneys.
2: With their four kids.
30: With their four kids as well.
2: His mum and dad. Wayne's mum and dad.
30: Kai, Clay, Kit and Cass. Colleen says, I think people looking at people in the public eye think they're not real. And we don't do things everyone else does. So I think they will get a taste of that on the series.
2: Well, Rebecca Vardy did it. She popped around for a couple.
30: This sounds incredibly boring, doesn't it?
2: Don't say that. We've got Ollie Clink asking Wayne Rooney about all sorts coming up.
30: Well, it does. Anyway, I'd like to have seen a documentary about the Rooneys maybe 10, 15 years ago. But anyway, here...
2: Well, what was going on then?
30: Oh, loads of stuff, Paul. He was
2: bursting
30: onto the scene, wasn't he?
2: Allegedly.
30: In his football career.
2: Yeah.
30: Well, here is Ollie Clink speaking to Wayne Rooney at the premiere of The Real Rooneys.
2: We got there in the end.
4: Wayne, congratulations on the new series. What side to Wayne Rooney are we going to see that maybe we haven't before?
5: Probably just me. I think it's just me in general. And I've always been quite relaxed, if I'm being honest. And I think in the show you see that. And then the timing of when we started filming actually was when I got sacked from Plymouth. So it went great timing from my point of view. And I did struggle a little bit with that. Trying to figure out what you would do next. Do a stay in football, going to TV punditry work, and you see bits of that in it where I'm trying to figure out what to do. And I obviously, as you probably know now, I went into the punditry work, and what you see now is a more balanced life in person, if you like, to have time to do more things with the kids. But having banter with the kids, with Colleen, taking the piss and messing around, there's arguments, everything. So I think you see a bit of everything.
4: In terms of the start of the season, we're five games in. What do you make of some of the pressure, really, that is on Michael Carrick? Do you think it's fair?
5: Yeah, there's always going to be pressure, and Michael knows that. If you're not winning football games at Manchester United, then that pressure's there. If you don't win one game. So, it hasn't been an ideal start to the season. I think there's certain things which I felt the club had to do before the window shut in bringing players in, because I think the squad is a bit weak. But he's got to find a way to get more and the best out of these players to try and get up the table after this international. But I think the break's actually coming at a good time in terms of a chance to players to go away and go away to the international teams and come back and regroup. He's shown that he can get results out of this group of players. Have to get the head down, work, and hopefully try and pick up better results.
2: See, he sounds very warm and engaging.
30: Hasn't that got you in the mood for the Real Rooneys?
2: Well, I'll probably dip into it.
30: Can't you wait to see Wayne all relaxed at home? It's going to be fascinating, Paul.
2: With his slippers on.
30: No, what does
2: listening Colleen... to Talk Sport, I hope.
30: Of course. I just can't wait to find out what Colleen makes Kai, Clay, Kit, well, Cass for dinner.
2: May end up being surprised.
30: Mate, honestly, what a load of nonsense. Who's watching that? I love Wayne.
2: Ollie Clinkson congratulated him on it.
30: Like I said, mate, he shouldn't be going on I'm a Celebrity if that is going to happen, because he's a former England captain. How much money do these people need? Just enjoy your life. Go on Match of the Day and talk about football.
2: Who makes you a life coach?
30: I just don't I just don't understand it. I really don't get it.
2: Oh, dear.
30: Let's
2: be fair. Often these things... have an ulterior motive. Maybe there's some business venture that Colleen's launching. Maybe there's some fashion thing going, because she loves the old high-end fashion, doesn't she?
30: Yes.
2: Well, I'm just saying, but maybe it's a cross-promotional. I don't know,
30: Well, Disney, they've teased the series by saying, with unprecedented access, we follow the family through the highs and lows of married life, raising four lively boys and supporting their eldest son, Kai, as he pursues his own footballing dream.
2: Because he's a face and name in the States, isn't he? Because of his time with that Washington club and the fact he's an England international. So that's why Disney are behind it, isn't it?
30: Yeah, well, play it in America then. Don't flip it.
2: Oh, dear! Have you even got the Disney Channel?
30: Yeah, I have.
2: Okay.
30: I got forced.
2: Oh, the Simpsons, of course.
30: And I got forced to have it. It came as a free deal when I upgraded my phone contract. So
2: good to know.
30: Yeah.
2: What insight to your life? Let's make a documentary series about you. Meet the Reeves.
30: You put a camera following me around for a day, it'll be a hell of a lot more interesting than this nonsense.
2: For maybe all the wrong reasons.
30: Yeah, probably.
2: You never know.
30: But anyway, there we go. Good luck to the pair of them. I do like Colleen. Yeah, she's been in the public eye for all those years.
2: Yeah.
30: They've been married since 2008, Paul.
2: I'll make a note, shall I?
30: There we go.
2: Now, here's the thing. 180 years ago today,
30: yeah,
2: courtesy of the work of four different astronomers, Neptune was discovered.
30: Ah.
2: Which is not visible to the naked
30: eye. And what number planet was that?
2: Furthest one out, eighth.
30: The eighth?
2: Eighth from the sun. Massive place. I think 17 times bigger than the Earth.
30: Is it really?
2: Yeah, but it looks cheap. On today's date, they confirmed it via a telescope.
30: Okay.
2: And finally, they worked out there was something out there because of the way that Uranus, as we now call its orbit, was altered.
30: What was its name before?
2: No. You say Uranus.
30: Oh, dear.
2: Nothing wrong with that. It's the name of a Greek god. Or Greek demi. I think he's a titan, in fact. But Neptune is named after the Roman god of the sea. The Greeks would call it Poseidon. They call it Neptune. I don't quite know why. Pluto was the one after that, the god of the underworld.
30: Yeah.
2: No longer a planet, is it?
30: No, that's a bit of a shame. But
2: so Neptune is in the news in some of the papers because it was discovered on today's date. On the front of the Times, a story about the UK Space Force. And coming up, the man who's a one-man space army, the master of all galactic knowledge. It's our pal, the one and only Aston Villa supporting. So be happy after the weekend. Andy Lowndes on the way with your questions after this.
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0: And you're listening to my friends to Extra Time with Acorn Insurance, supporting UK taxi drivers since 1982, as we welcome back to the show one of our absolute favourites, a genuine shining superstar in the shimmering firmament of radio. It's our pal, Andy Lowne, the Aston Villa fan, so you must be made up after the weekend, AL.
1: Hello. Well, yes, I thought it was going to be a nil-nil, the two teams who can't hit the net. And then he ended up with a five-goal thriller, which Villa really did everything they could, it seems, to throw the lead away, but they managed to hold on to it. So it is pleasing that actually they got a win on the board at last, because it was looking pretty dire. I mean, the Brighton game particularly was very dire. Although looking at the way Brighton have been hammering other people, to be fair, that's actually looking as not a bad result now.
0: And let me start by asking you about something I mentioned earlier in the programme. Just very quickly, this one. It was on today's date in 1846...
1: Yes.
0: Some chap, I think, called, is it Urbain Le Verrier, first saw Neptune with a telescope, based on the working out of another couple of fellas. It was Johann Galli who spotted it, but Urbain Le Verrier, and independently, a British guy called John Couch Adams, had worked out where Neptune was because of some change in the orbit of Uranus. Is that right? So this apparently proved that celestial mechanics was a thing. What does that actually mean?
1: Yeah. I mean, the idea was really, John Couch Adams looked at the movement of Uranus, which he couldn't predict its position correctly. And everybody was wondered why. The Astronomer Royal actually felt that you would need to have a lot more observations of Uranus's orbit to really pin it down. And essentially felt that 10 complete orbits of Uranus would be the way to do it. But since it orbits the Earth every 80 odd years, it'd take 800 years to do it. John Couch Adams said it could be done mathematically using Newtonian mechanics, and another force acting upon it meant another planet. Urbain Le Verrier independently was looking for a project. I mean, an incredible man, Urbain Le Verrier. Patrick Moore used to say he was the astronomer who probably had the worst personality in France.
0: And that's saying something.
1: It really is. But he was actually very, very brilliant, and he'd worked it out. So both of them independently had worked out that another planet was affecting Uranus's orbit. Le Verrier, the French were quicker off the mark. The Astronomer Royal dawdled here a bit. And the German Galli then actually set up an observing program looking at Le Verrier's data and spotted it within a couple of hours.
0: Wow.
1: and discovered a new planet, which had been discovered mathematically for the first time. And that was really a very important decision. It proved that Newtonian mechanics really did work, and that we could actually predict the movements of planetary bodies without actually making observations of them. We could infer it by looking at the gravitational pull of objects, and which is what we do a lot of that now when we're looking at planets going around other stars.
0: Which happened 180 years ago today, and I believe we might have a caller. Is that right, Kane?
2: Yeah, Barbesh, good morning, mate. You love it when Andy Lowne's on and you have a question for him.
0: Morning, Barbesh.
3: Yeah, thank you, gentlemen. Good morning. Appreciate this. And Andy Lowne, you are by far the best astronomer I've ever heard on the radio.
1: Oh.
3: I thought,
0: who was second and third, Barbesh? Who are your other favourites?
3: And then there was this guy from Jodrell Bank, the guy with the beard. He was good and all in Q&A sessions.
0: Yeah, Father Abrams.
3: Another level. Anyway, dear Andy, going to ask you a pertinent question. Now, in all this Kepler space data that has come through to us, what is the best version of planet Earth, Earth.20, out there, and what's it called? And so we can personally look at it, because I swear I read on some newspaper clip years ago that they'd found Earth.2.0, and there was a lot of speculation about it in the media. And you tell us more, you know best. Thank you.
1: Yeah, a number of planets have been given, going around other stars, have been given the designation Earth 2.0. We can't physically see them from down here because they're inferred as much as anything else by their mass and their positions within their solar system. So we can't physically see them directly. That's going to probably change in just a few years' time with some new observatories going up. The candidate planets, and there's about three of them, which they like to call Earth 2.0, and the problem is with it, they're still not anywhere we could go to. They call them Earth 2.0 because they're generally rocky worlds. They're actually larger than the planet Earth, so it's a bit of a misnomer, the statement. But they are rocky worlds. They're in a position in their solar system where in theory they could have liquid water on, but they're too close to their parent stars, and it is quite likely that they are too hot. One of them does seem to have a distinct atmosphere, but the world itself is about 2.5-3 times size of the Earth, so gravity would be much stronger than that. But there are, as I said, about three candidates for it, but they are bigger than the planet Earth, and they've called them 2.0 because it's simply the fact that they are the rocky worlds, very similar, it seems, from this distance in composition. You'll find that Kepler's data was really, really good, but you'll find now that the new equipment that's coming on stream, the Nancy Roman, which is getting into position, will probably pull out better candidates because they'll be able to put out the smaller worlds that we can't actually see at the moment, and smaller worlds which will be closer, perhaps in the mass, to the Earth. And if that's so, then I think perhaps in the next couple of years we will find probably a genuine Earth 2.0.
0: And in fact, we've got a question, if we get time, about the Nancy Roman telescope observation later on. But I think thanks for that, Barbesh. Appreciate the call. 03717 223 344. You've got a question for Andy as well, I think, Kate.
2: Yeah, I have, because this is about Mercury. We sent a spacecraft out there 8 years ago, and it's finally reaching its destination. First of all, that shocked me that it takes 8 years to get there. But also,
0: it's about 50 million miles, though, isn't it?
2: Well, it's a long way. I do get that. Yeah. There's not much traffic.
0: Dawdling.
2: But also, the planet could be shrinking.
1: Yes. First of all, let's get the reason why it's taken so long to get to Mercury is because when you fire firing a spacecraft towards the sun, because Mercury is close to the sun's gravity accelerates you to a fantastic speed. And in order to get into orbit about a planet, you would actually have to slow the spacecraft down. Now, we haven't got an engine. Well, we have engines big enough to fit to them, but that would mean the mass of the rocket, the mass of the vehicle would be too big, and it would be difficult to launch. So what you have to do is you do a series of receding loops as it goes around the sun, around
0: Right.
1: Mercury, and around Venus in order to slow it down. And it takes 8 years to get into the position. Now, the observations are going to be important because they're going to have a look at this. They've noticed that from past observations we've had, both from ground-based material, usually radio telescopes, but mainly from the Mariner 10 mission in 1973-4 and the Messenger mission, which was many years later. The Mercury shrink. All planets are generally shrinking as they cool down because you start to reduce your size. The core reduces when it actually cools down a little bit. Mercury is doing that, but Mercury appears to be doing it a lot quicker than a comparison world such as Earth, for instance, or Venus. And they don't really understand why. They've done that by the comparing observations taken massive by Messenger over a period of time compared to those with the Mariner 10 spacecraft over time, looking at the surface itself. And they're not sure if this is a true effect that's happening or whether the cracks that you're seeing on the surface and the fissures have simply been covered up by other debris. And this mission, the BepiColombo mission, will hopefully solve that issue.
0: Fascinating stuff
2: there.
0: What
2: is it hoping to discover on Mercury as well, then, when it lands there? Or is it going to land on the planet?
1: No. It's a pair of orbiters which are going in. It's rather an interesting mission by Japan and the European Space Agency, mapping the whole planet to get topography to be sorted out, which is a really important element so we can understand that and see what's happening with it, and looking at the general environment there. The Messenger mission took some bizarre, fantastic photographs showing that, I think, all volatiles on the surface. This is material which would normally boil away because of the extreme heat of Mercury, but they are existing on the surface, which means that they must have been distributed there recently. And now the
0: Wow.
1: question is, did they come from underneath the surface, erupting like volcanic material, or were they distributed there by things like comets? We don't know. And we'd like to know one way or the other, because it will tell us how active Mercury is really. So that's the big thing I'm really keen on, to find out why the phosphorus and material like that is actually on the surface, to find out where it came from in the first place. It's probably an internal thing,
2: But
1: and it would be nice to see where that originates.
2: is Mercury the planet we know least about in our solar system, then?
1: I would say it is, because it's been really neglected to a certain degree, and it was neglected simply because, one, it's a difficult thing to get a spacecraft into orbit about it because of the velocity issue, and therefore we had two flyby missions of Mercury by Mariner 10 on a very, very clever flyby mission, which was a system developed by Professor Bepi Colombo, who actually devised that orbital probe pattern. And then, of course, we have MESSENGER, which actually did get into orbit. That took a time to get there and managed to get into orbit. And the data which came back to really was quite surprising. And because it's surprising, we had other things to look at. For instance, it's so close to the sun. There's a high gravitational field there. It's actually something that Urban Le Verrier was interested in, is the orbit of Mercury. You can't predict its orbit correctly by Newtonian physics. Urban Le Verrier, having discovered the planet Neptune mathematically, applied the same principles to Mercury and said there was another planet, which was called Vulcan, which somebody thought they discovered. It turned out not to be true because it's in such a strong gravitational field, you can't use Newtonian
2: Right.
1: mechanics to describe the movement. You actually have to use Einsteinian physics to understand a high gravitational field. But because of that, particles from the sun are hitting Mercury's magnetic field. Mercury's gravity is accelerating around the planet itself, and then the particles are shooting off. So essentially, you've got a natural particle accelerator taking place around Mercury itself, which could be a very great place in the future for experiments.
0: So does that mean Mercury doesn't spin around the way the Earth does on its axis?
1: Yes, it does, but it does it very, very slowly, and
0: Right.
1: that's one of the problems with it. Everyone thought it had a tide rotation like the moon does with the Earth, only one side, excuse me, faces the Earth. They thought that was the case with Mercury, but radio telescopes, long before spacecraft got there, actually showed us it isn't. It does rotate, but it rotates very, very slowly, going around the sun. So there is a change in temperatures from the night side to the bright side. And the night side, it can actually, something like minus 140, 200 degrees centigrade.
0: Wow.
1: On the high side, it's usually around about 360 degrees centigrade.
0: And let me ask you about the big question for me. If it's not black holes, it's dark matter.
2: You're
0: And
2: obsessed with dark
0: well,
2: matter.
0: because it's basically, it's just, it seems to be like, you can explain in the way that maps of the world before they knew it was out there, they always put here there be tigers or there might be dragons here. So dark matter's a kind of get out of jail in some way, that being rude to astrophysicists and people. But there's apparently an international team who may have detected some kind of signal which may help us clue us in a bit to what exactly is going on with dark matter and what it is.
1: Well, the signal which has been detected is quite an important one. They've actually detected a radio signal from a planet going around another star. And of course, before everyone gets excited, it's not an ET signal. This is actually a radio telescope array in South Africa called Meerkat. What a great name for it. And Beta Pictoris B, which is the B planet, the second planet around Beta Pictoris, have detected radio signals coming from it. And these are natural radio signals. This is a massive gas giant exoplanet, about 63 light years away. So it's relatively close. And the fact that it's the first time we've detected radio signals directly from another planet is really important. Now, gas giants will emit radio signals. That's really important. So the fact they'd be actually detected is great. Question is why? You shouldn't have been able to detect it because the radio signals coming from the parent star should be overshadowing it. But the star itself is not emitting very, very high levels of radio signal, which is very unusual. Just to put this in perspective, our planet Jupiter in the Earth, so in our solar system, emits radio signals. And actually, during the Second World War, they were detected by radar crews. Trying to find German fighter planes, and were scrambling British fighters to intercept German planes, and there were no planes because actually they were detecting radio signals for the planet Jupiter. So that was the first
0: Wow.
1: time it was done. So that was quite wacky. This is what got Bernard Lovell, for instance, interested in radio astronomy from the Second World War and going into end up building Jodrell Bank. So these signals coming out is quite important, but the fact we can do these kinds of signals and look at these, we'll be looking at a number of things. We'll be looking at one planet so it can de which have these signals, but it might give us an indication as well of dark matter itself, because we can utilize these transmissions, if you like, as a way of trying to measure the distances and measure what's happening in between us and other objects in space. So we can actually use it, if you like, almost in the same way you use radar beaming a signal somewhere. You can actually use the signals coming from another star to investigate what's between us and that star.
2: That's amazing.
0: I was reading at the weekend, actually, a bizarre article in, I think it was in the Wall Street Journal, oddly, saying that dark matter might be some undiscovered particle. Is that right?
1: Well, this is it. I mean, they call it dark matter because if we do all the physics and the mathematics that we want about the universe, how the universe is moving, there's a problem. This was called the missing mass, and there's a lot of missing mass. We're looking at 90-odd% of material in the universe does not emit light, does not have a direct effect on anything, and therefore, where is it? So we call it dark matter simply because it does not emit. And when we say emit light, it doesn't have to be wavelengths that we can physically see, you know, infrared, mid-infrared, the whole gamut, radio, everything. So we really need to know what this missing material is and what it is out there. And the big claim has been that we are looking at an exotic particle of some kind, which is out there, which is could explain a great deal of it. And this has been done when we've actually discovered other particles before, which has been assumed to be particles that give everything its mass. And that was eventually discovered with the Hadron Collider. That's why the Hadron Collider is so important. So there are very exotic materials out there, some of which might not exist for huge amounts of time. And the argument is where they go, because they appear in the Hadron Collider. Particles appear, then they disappear. So they appear from absolute nowhere, but they don't appear from nowhere. They must be coming from somewhere. So out there, in the vastness of space, there could well be more than one exotic particles out there. But one particular particle could be the one which answers the question of the missing mass. It's one that we need to discover.
0: Brilliant stuff there from Andy Lowne, who's staying with us, we hope, and I hope you are too. We're live till 5 on TalkSport and Talk. Well, from Andy Lowne, right after this.
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0: What a tune. One of many by the Magnificent Sparks. And there follows for Andy Lowne and for me an apology from Kane Reeves. Kane.
1: Andy, I must apologise for how quick I was to dismiss the legend that is Sparks. Since we last had you on the show, I've become fully immersed, and I
0: had a deep dive into the mighty Sparks. He loves them.
1: I'm an obsessive fan now. It's unbelievable sound, and I can't believe I ever questioned their legendary status.
0: Did you not say they were a novelty act?
1: I wasn't perhaps that harsh. I did say, yeah, they had that one song, but my goodness, this song's incredible. I love it. This is number one, the number one song in heaven.
0: And it's produced by Giorgio Moroder,
1: yeah.
0: This one.
1: Man, they're unbelievable. But yeah, Andy, I must apologise, and thank you for opening my my eyes to the world of Sparks.
2: Yeah, I remember my eyes were opened up because I was given free the album Kimono.
0: Ah, great.
2: An album. I just couldn't stop playing it. Yeah. Oh, gosh, absolutely fantastic stuff. Yeah, and I loved them after that. Then I got really sucked into it, yeah.
1: Wasn't that song in Alan Partridge as well in
2: yes,
1: the movie. Which it just works so perfectly.
0: Kane has a question for you, or yes. it's a thought of a story from the front page of the Times this morning.
1: It is. Last week, America announced that they actually have weapons in space. Mm. And on the front page of the Times this morning, it says, "The Empire strikes back, UK to defend space. Britain has launched a space squadron to defend its satellites and protect modern life on Earth."
0: From whom, though?
1: Well, mainly from the Russians, by the looks of things. But Andy, this is incredibly worrying, the fact that America have announced that they do actually have weapons in space, because...
0: Well, Reagan had the Star Wars program, didn't he, up there, I think?
1: What was that?
0: That was, again, a way of persuading the Russians to stop spending money on military... Well, Andy will tell us.
1: Well, I thought, Andy, as well, wasn't there a law to say that...
0: Treaty
1: to say that we can't fight in space.
2: The 67 Treaty makes it quite clear you can't put nuclear weapons in space. It's the nuclear treaty which was it. Space has been weaponized for a long period of time. And in fact, America made this announcement. Everyone in the space community sort of shook their shoulders and said, tell us something we don't already know. We know you've been doing it. The first kinetic weapon, which means it fires something, it's a physical impacting, was put on Salyut 3 in 1975. It was a space cannon which the Russians tested to blow satellites out of orbit by shooting them directly. So that was there. Lasers have been already deployed in space on a regular basis, so they can shoot at satellites to damage them or to vaporize a section of them so they lose their orbit and crash down. That's a non-kinetic weapon. And other non-kinetic weapons are things which use things such as electronic jamming, or even in the case of the Chinese, they've been able to maneuver satellites close to other satellites, such as American ones, and eavesdrop on them and try to download data from them directly. They've also got harpoons which can fire at satellites in order, therefore, to deorbit them in that way. Weapons in space is such a common thing. They're not big, chunky missiles. They're not nuclear weapons, but they're very small things. And the fact that the British have announced that they've actually put a squadron of vehicles up there in order to protect satellites just really makes sense, really, because there are about, I would say, 24 specific satellites that if we were to lose those, then everything on the ground stops functioning. You have no banking, you lose communications, and everything just grinds to a halt down here. And you have to protect those. So the trick is now is just like in the First World War, when you sent up a bomber to attack somebody, you invented a fighter plane to take out the bomber. Now we're inventing a type of satellite to take out the anti-satellite satellite, and the whole thing now is really there. And this is, it's strange enough, because I was speaking yesterday to somebody who was with the Royal Signals Corps, who was at GCHQ for a time. He didn't give me, obviously, secret information, but pointing out that the battles in space are actually going on a regular basis as they monitor carefully where satellites are going, how close they're getting to ours, and whether or not a decision has to be taken to defend our own satellites.
1: So this is really the sad reality of the world that we live in at the moment, where our budget on space is most likely going to be spent on defending satellites rather than actually exploring and discovering.
0: Often great leap forward technology come from war technology.
2: Mm.
1: Okay. What does that
2: Yeah, I
1: mean?
2: mean, it's the nature of humans. I mean, no matter what we've done in the world, I mean, we did voyages of exploration to go out to find the Americas, and as soon as colonies arrived in the United States, what goes with them? Soldiers go with them to
1: Yeah.
2: protect those colonies from other people and to other things. And then when the ships are starting, like the Spanish Armada, Spanish ships was bringing treasures back from Central America. They had warships to defend them and protect them, and we would send warships out to raid them as pirates, our legalized piracy. It goes with the territory with humans. We have to protect our own space.
0: And what I'll say was, of course, if a war's on,
3: Yeah.
0: there's then a race to get better technology than your enemy. So that's what happened. That's why, like, rocket technology comes out of the Second World War because of Hitler and Wernher von Braun and people, because they were developing ways to send missiles over Sally to London and elsewhere, Coventry and places.
1: It's just sad, isn't it? Because that's why I like the International Space Station, where you've got the Russians, the Americans, the Chinese all working together.
0: One big happy family.
1: Yeah. Oh.
2: Yeah, the Chinese aren't allowed on the space station.
1: Oh, okay. Cool.
0: Right there. Right there, there's a schism. Now, let me ask you about something that I've read poetically described as islands of nearly invisible stars. They're also known, I think, as ghost dwarf galaxies. And we've spotted or discovered about 50 of them. What are these things, Andy? I've never heard of this before.
2: Yeah, we have our major galaxies, the enormous ones like the Milky Way, Andromeda, and so on, all these fantastic galaxies. But surrounding a number of galaxies throughout the universe, you have things called dwarf galaxies. They seem to be much, much smaller. They are structural galaxies, but they don't seem to have the dynamism as the giant galaxies do. So they don't have a huge core, which is really powerful, driving the system. So they're much smaller. And hence they're called dwarf galaxies. They're not always that bright, which hence they're called ghost galaxies, because it's hard to actually spot them. Because if they're surrounding another distant galaxy, then the light of that distant galaxy actually can hide them a little bit. So during again, it's back to the calculations of how we think the universe all fits together. During the calculations, they suggested that there should be each major galaxy should have a certain number of dwarf galaxies surrounding them, and it doesn't really work out that way. Some have a lot of dwarf galaxies, some don't have enough, and they can't really work out why. So a mission was set up to deliberately try and find as many as they possibly could with a new technique, and they've actually been able to spot some, and they're going to try and calculate clearly what they are. That these could give us an indication on dark matter and dark energy because of the way they move, because dark energy and dark matter could actually be influencing the way these galaxies form around the giant galaxies. So it's important to discover as many of these as they can now. But they were looking at three particular galaxies to try and get an indication of what was going around them at various distances. And the fact they pulled out these little dwarf galaxies around them. I mean, our Milky Way has dwarf galaxies around it as well, a few of them. But we're a bit too close to really see that. So we have to look at the very distance. But it gives us an indication of the structure of the universe itself. And by monitoring how many of them and their distribution could give us an idea about dark matter and dark energy.
1: And the Nancy Grace Roman Space Telescope is now it's on its way into space.
0: As you mentioned earlier.
1: We did mention it earlier. But my first question was, who is Nancy Grace Roman? And also, why is this telescope so groundbreaking? Is it more important than the James Webb Telescope?
2: It's complementary to the James Webb Telescope. That's what's important about it. Nancy Grace Roman was a brilliant astronomer, against all the odds, really, especially her parents' odds. She actually got herself into astronomy. And what was quite important was she became essentially the NASA's astronomer, responsible for organizing astronomical projects for physical space missions, for organizing the first telescopes to go into space. It was really good. She's quite a tough cookie because people used to put proposals to her and she would look at it and say, no, yes, no, no, no, yes, we'll have this one. And she was very good, but she was really heavily responsible for getting the X-ray telescopes placed up there, and obviously the driving force behind the Hubble telescope getting up there. Now, this telescope is a very sophisticated piece of gear. Again, it looks in the near infrared like the Webb telescope. However, the resolution is extremely high, but instead of zooming in, it's a wide field telescope, which is something that the Webb can't do quite the same way. And that's why it's complementary. by looking in the wide field, but under very high resolution, it can pull out hundreds of millions of galaxies at a time and see the interrelation of those galaxies with each other in order to measure the movement of those galaxies. That, coupled with the close-in work of the Webb telescope, could give us an indication exactly back here it is again. Dark energy and dark matter, and how it's affecting the galaxies themselves. The only way you can do that is by looking at a wide field under high resolution. This piece of kit, which is quite a fantastic piece of kit, is able to do that. Plus, it's actually going to be able to zoom in on relatively nearby stars and will resolve planets going around those nearby stars. And that's going to be great. They're hoping perhaps they'll be able to analyze an atmosphere of a planet going around. So we're back to Earth 2 here, Earth 2.0. This is the first telescope that might be able to even do a good direct observation of a planet that could be Earth-like, and that will be very, very
1: Wow.
2: exciting. And that will set the scene then for the next telescope, which is coming in a few years' time, which particularly aim to directly look at nearby planets going around stars.
1: And how long will it take to get these images back to Earth? Is it instant or?
2: I try to work out what was it, 1.5 to 2 million miles away. It's a place called Lagrange. It's one of the Lagrange two positions, which is a stable gravitational area between the Earth and the Sun's orbit, and therefore it can be quite stable and do observations. James Webb Telescope's in a similar sort of position, and it's on its way there now. And the great exciting thing is, it was a 5-year mission. It's going to operate for 5 years with a 5-year extension if the fuel holds out. They've actually found that the corrected orbit means actually they're going to get 22 years out of this mission now, because they actually use less fuel to get there. The same thing's happened with Webb, and I suspect sneakily the engineers are really smart here, have made sure they've engineered it so there is more fuel on board than you would have expected it to be, just to make absolutely sure. But apparently the launch weight wasn't quite as heavy as they expected, of the general mass, which meant the fuel on board could be conserved. And so they could get 22 years worth of research out of this now.
1: And as the James Webb telescope's been, has it been up there for about 3 years now?
2: Yeah.
1: So how long will that have? What's the lifespan of that?
2: We, well, yeah, I mean, we've got well over a decade
1: Oh,
2: worth of
1: okay.
2: data yet from the Webb telescope, and that's going to be absolutely fantastic. And that's the gift that's going to keep on giving forever. In fact, the data is so sophisticated that's coming back on that. Even one tranche of images that sends back could take years to analyze. So we need more and more people to take up astrophysics and astronomy and get on the teams to actually work on this, because it's going to change. It's changing our view. We're already discovering new galaxies deeper and deeper into space and realizing that we probably need something more sophisticated at some point to go up to look even deeper again.
0: Brilliant carry and call note to end on there from one of our favourites, Chop Man himself. Huge thanks, as always, and appreciation of
2: Thank
0: the
2: you,
0: wonderful
2: Andy.
0: Andy Lound, one of the country's leading, if not the country's leading, outer space expert, who joins us on a regular basis and takes your calls as well. Still to come on the programme this morning, we're talking Italian football with the return of Roberto Mancini to run the national side, maybe at long, long, long, long last, saying 12 years they can qualify for the World Cup again. And also we're going to be hearing from an arch and ace Lara Croft fan, for a very special reason indeed, about a forthcoming, the arrival of a statue of Lara Croft, 9 foot tall, in Derby. Find out why after the news and sport, on the way, after a bit of day-to-day historical action.
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2: And I talk about the day today. On today's date in 1642, I remember it well, the Battle of Powick Bridge occurred, the first proper battle of the English Civil War, won by the Royalists. Doesn't end that well for the Royalists, though, as we all remember. And on today's date in 1932, today is the Saudi Arabian National Day, because Prince Faisal, later King Faisal, on behalf of the Ibn Saud family, proclaimed the unification of the Kingdom of Saudi Arabia. There we go.
3: Well, they declared their interest in buying Newcastle all those years back.
2: Did they?
3: They did indeed.
2: They said Toon Army, did they? Meanwhile, on the showbiz front, born on today's date in 1926, so had he been spared, he'd have been 100 years old today. He actually died way too young of liver cancer in 1967. Had an amazing career, the master of jazz saxophone, an incomparable artist. I mean, his I Love Supreme album is a must-have, and this is from his album Blue Train. Of who do I speak? The amazing John.

The man who took us from hard bop to bebop, or the other way around, born on today's date in 1926, which means he was 4 years older than another American musical genius, because born on today's date in 1930, the man nicknamed the genius, it's only Ray Charles.

0: Oh, what a tune. What a man.
1: 12 children with 10 different women.
0: And he was not born blind. Well, Stevie Wonder was born blind. He started to go blind when he was 11. And that's why when he started performing in jazz, you know, in cafes and in restaurants and, you know, clubs, he insisted on being paid in single dollar bills because they're all the same size in America. Dollar, you know, $100. So if he's at $100 there, there's, and they might have ripped him off.
1: Oh, I must re-watch Ray.
0: Great
1: Jamie
0: film.
1: Fox.
0: It's great. It's an amazing film. What an artist. Ray Charles, born today's date in 1930, and born on today's date in 1943. John Banks, drummer man with the Mersey Beats.

0: Now, I don't know if he was ever a pro football player, but I know he was remarkably useful in goal, fact, and he was born on today's date in 1943. Step forward, housewife's choice, Julio Iglesias.
1: When they begin, they begin. Quiero sentir las cosas de siempre.
0: What are you laughing at? Don't you love a bit of Julio Double Glazy House?
2: This just sounds like some sort of 70s adult movie.
0: Well, he was beloved of the ladies back in the day. Apparently some gentleman as well, no doubt. Written by Cole Porter, this song, though.
2: He was their biggest star, is famous, he?
0: Oh, yeah, but he's a global star, big in America as well.

0: This one's a number one, I think, in this country.
1: Is he Enrique's dad?
0: Yeah, I think he is. Julio Iglesias, born on today's date in 1943, born on the same day in the same year as Julio, Steve Boone from The Loving Spoonful.

0: Bit of soul to end with. Born on today's date in 1943, those soul twins, the Scott Brothers, Walter and Wallace, members of the Whispers. And coming up, a celebration and an inquiry into the current state of Italian football. All that and Lara Croft, 30 years old this year, a big statue heading for Derby. 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
19: From the Sky News Centre at 3, Andy Burnham's told the UN decisions over the future of artificial intelligence are too important to be left to chance. The Prime Minister wants the UK to lead efforts to establish a single set of global rules for AI. He told world leaders the technology offers huge opportunities, but warned governments must act to protect people from the risks. Mr. Burnham says fundamental decisions must be taken by elected governments.
20: We know that AI will also be a source of disruption to the way we live and work, a multiplier of risk. We've all heard the warnings, which we must heed. I know how worried people are, so we have to rise to this moment.
19: Meanwhile, we're told relations between Britain and America have improved now that Andy Burnham is Prime Minister. That's according to Donald Trump, who made the remarks during the pair's first face-to-face meeting at the UN in New York. Sir Peter Westmacott is a former British ambassador to the United States.
0: If I was working in number 10 Downing Street, I would be very pleased. I thought the Prime Minister looked naturally at ease on the big stage. Though it was a short meeting, it seemed to me they got on well. There were no difficult issues. I thought the President looked very comfortable with his new opposite number.
19: But the US President did make clear his opposition to the UK's deal to hand over the Chagos Islands to Mauritius. Piers Morgan says he accepts Charles Spencer's apology for a factual error in his new memoir, but is still going to sue. The Earl wrongly stated the broadcaster was the Daily Mirror's editor when covert photos of his sister Princess Diana were published. There's a warning: predators are increasingly using prescription and over-the-counter medicines and drug-laced vapes to spike victims. More than 2,700 related offences have been reported in the past year. In sport, Arsenal needed an injury time penalty to start their Women's Champions League campaign with a 1-0 win against Danish side Køge, while Manchester City missed a penalty in their clash with Bayern Munich. That's the latest. I'm Daisy Steele.
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21: I'm Tom Clayton, good morning. Wayne Rooney has told TalkSport the international break has arrived at the perfect time for Michael Carrick. He says it's a good time for he, his coaching staff and the players to regroup after a poor start to the season. We spoke to him at the premiere of his new series, The Real Rooneys, which is out on Disney Plus on the 24th of September. Wayne was also asked about the situation with JJ Gabriel.
22: I think, if I'm being honest, everyone probably seen it coming. I think there's been a desire to maybe play abroad, maybe in Spain. But we have to remember he's 15, he's still a kid, and that's a lot of pressure, and you hope the decisions are being made for the right reasons.
21: It brings into question how much importance club academies hold in the modern day. Legendary manager Harry Redknapp says a coach's short time at a club means the youth setup does sometimes fall by the wayside.
23: There's very few managers now who would know too much about the youth team. I think Keith Andrews takes a big interest at Brentford, but there's not many around who would turn up and watch the youth team or under-21s play.
21: Elsewhere, Celtic's chief executive Michael Nicholson has backed Martin O'Neill to stay in the job. O'Neill said he'd reflect on his future following Sunday's Old Firm defeat. In the Women's Champions League, a late goal for Arsenal has spared their blushes against Danish side HB Køge. They won 1-0 thanks to a Mariona Caldente penalty in the 93rd minute. Meanwhile, Man City scored late to nick a point away at Bayern. And Will Jack says he felt at ease in England's 89-run win over Sri Lanka at Chesterfield Street. He scored 47 with the bat and took 5 wickets with the ball in hand. The second ODIs at Headingley on Thursday. Get more at TalkSport.com.
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24: Alice, my friends, you're listening to Extra Time with Acorn Insurance, the UK's largest tax insurance specialist, and coming up in this hour of the programme, not only a potted history of Lara Croft, whose very first game was launched 30 years ago this very year, the first film was out 25 years ago this year, and there's a TV series in production, and we've got a Lara Croft week of events coming up, I believe it's a week or long weekend of events, in Derby, where apparently the very first video game was designed and in the end marketed from, so that's why they're Lara Croft obsessed. Quite right too, and a 9-foot statue of the adventuress is heading for Derby, probably even as we speak, maybe not now actually, they'll load it on the lorry and take it up there, but they've done a crowdfund raising scheme to get the statue transported and insured, and it's heading for Derby, and we'll talk to the man behind that magnificent sounding week of events a little later in the programme. And we're talking Italian football, a bit of an obsession of yours.
25: Feeding my obsession for the Italians. They face Belgium, Turkey and France in the Nations League, and of course it will be the return of Roberto Mancini. It's just nice to see such a big country in such a mess, isn't it, when it comes to football? You do take a little bit of... Is schadenfreude the right word to use?
24: Yeah, bitter and malicious joy in the misfortune of others.
25: Well, only because of the whole Euros final at Wembley and all that. But yeah, Roberto Mancini, he's already being questioned by the Italian press for leaving out quite a few experienced players. But what do they want? Because the experienced players haven't got them to any of the last three World Cups.
2: And with curious footballing synchronicity, born on today's date 60 years ago today, mm-hmm. sorry, 70 years ago today.
25: 70.
2: Paolo Rossi. Not me, the great player who was instrumental. He won the Ballon d'Or and the Golden Boot in that year for their 1982 World Cup victory, the Italians.
25: There we go, see? Someone's
2: are we playing this show?
25: Plan.
2: Unbelievable.
25: Yesterday, Paul, I warned you and told you about the Guardian newspaper being riddled with bed bugs. Well, not the actual newspaper itself, but the offices. Yeah. Well, this is concerning. Pest control is warning you, breed of mega mutant bed bugs with a taste for even more human blood.
2: Hey, are they king size?
25: Is almost indestructible.
2: What?
25: Oh, no. Apparently, we're not even going to be able to kill these ones.
2: Just crush them.
25: New strains of the tiny insect are brought home in holiday luggage. Of course, we know all this. But Paul Cooper, who runs the London Network for Pest Solutions, said when the first mutant strain appeared in the late 1990s, the bedbugs were resistant to the insecticides at the time. What's that mean?
2: Insecticides.
25: Insecticides.
2: Insecticides is even better. It sounds very scientific. Insecticides.
25: Mr. Cooper. Actually, no, this is a nonsense story.
2: How many times have we got to alert ourselves, both of us are guilty, to read a story to the end before we share it
25: with
2: the listeners?
25: Well, I got excited because I thought, oh, here we go, more on the mutant, you know, when you read the headline, mutant bedbugs, you're fascinated.
2: That's clickbait, isn't it? A newspaper version of clickbait.
25: This is because they're not indestructible at all.
2: Of course they're not.
25: No.
2: Nothing is indestructible.
25: I don't understand why this man's even made the papers.
2: Well, to promote his company that you've just done.
25: Yeah, well, there we
2: go. Unwittingly, you're a sucker.
25: I am a sucker.
2: Yeah.
25: What a load of nonsense. don't worry,
2: everyone. Should we start as a feature? What a load of nonsense. The newspaper stories we know are just in there for publicity or to fill space.
25: There isn't a mutant bedbug that's indestructible.
2: No, they're not the X-Men of bedbugs.
25: No.
2: There's not a Magneto or a Cyclops or an angel.
25: Paul Cooper, there we are. You've done me well and truly there.
2: You've conned him, really brilliantly conned him.
25: I will start reading stories before I just deliver them on air and start worrying everyone.
2: And happy birthday, 87 years old today, off and on this station, mainly with H&J, Henry Blofeld, top cricket commentator.
25: Oh, of course.
2: 87 years old today.
25: I always get confused with him and the James Bond villain. Good morning.
2: Blofeld. Yeah.
25: Good morning to Keith. He's agreeing with me on the Wayne Rooney a drivel, he calls it.
2: Hello, Keith.
25: Shows how far down the pan British TV has fallen.
2: It's American.
25: Well, it's not, though, is it? It's aimed at the Brits.
2: Disney. Disney's all over the world.
25: It's aimed at the Brits mainly, isn't it?
2: Well, as I mentioned...
25: How many Americans know who Colleen is?
2: It's Wayne, though, isn't it? They know Wayne from the time he managed Washington.
25: Yeah, but the documentary's focusing on how Colleen gets the kids to school.
2: It can't be an eight-part series on that, can it? Come out of your house, turn left, turn right, turn left again, you're there.
25: Mark's with me as well. What is Rooney doing? Well, yeah, I've got lots of questions, mate. But, you know, we've got to speak to him about Man United as well, and he threw his back. But when you do things like this, these TV shows, don't you think that's basically him just ending his managerial career?
2: Well, I mean, he's in punditry now anyway, isn't he? He's on Match of the Day and does stuff for the BBC.
25: When you're doing punditry, that's almost a routine, isn't it? You know, like Rob Edwards has started appearing on Sky doing analysis, and, you know, well, he's been out of work for a little bit. He obviously now wants...
2: Yeah,
25: to get back into football. But you almost feel like this, doing a reality TV show.
2: But if, as you surmise, it's more Colleen focused, then maybe it's that.
25: I hope so.
2: I wonder if she'll be interviewed or talk about the Agatha Christie saga for part of the documentary.
25: Well, we can only hope.
2: Yeah, and we'll give it some interest. Now, you're probably too young, or certainly were too young, to be caught up in the very first wave of the Rubik's Cube craze.
25: Yes.
2: Have you ever played with the Rubik's Cube?
25: I have indeed.
2: Have you ever solved it?
25: No.
2: Okay, there's a new world record set by a girl of six.
25: Oh, can I guess? Is it 9.8 seconds?
2: Crazy talk.
25: No, is it quicker?
2: 4.27.
25: Shut up.
2: Chinese girl, six, sets Rubik's Cube record of 4.27 seconds. They say a small six-year-old girl, as opposed to all those giant six-year-old girls in China, no doubt.
25: That's unbelievable.
2: With a red ginger gingham bow in her hair, set a new women's world record for solving a 3x3 Rubik's Cube.
25: Well, so the men can do it quicker?
2: Well... I don't know that. However, they do say the women's record. Liangwu Zhu broke the women's 3x3 average world record twice this month at two World Cube Association certified competitions in Wuhan, watch out there, and Guangzhou, according to Chinese television, the state broadcaster. She averaged 4.52, but then 4.27 seconds after solving the cube five times on each. You're just showing off, girl.
25: Yeah, but if you sold it five times. Oh, no, yeah.
2: You get the best two for the average.
25: It's a different combination each time, then, is it?
2: Yeah, I just think they do a random mix up, don't they?
25: Oh, fair play. See, who needs to worry about AI taking us over? I like to see AI trying to solve
2: it. Oh, no. Rubik, who was a Hungarian inventor who made a fortune from this, came up with a follow up which he couldn't get arrested with. But it's now quite valuable to collectors, the Rubik Snake. And it's a different puzzle, but done like, you know, like a kind of, well, like a snake. You had to twist all the bits of it. So each side of the snake, I think it was a six-sided thing as well. I saw one, never played with that one.
25: I found a cool story about the Beatles earlier, about Paul McCartney.
2: What's he done now?
25: No, the key to Paul McCartney's
2: it's up for auction, isn't it?
25: It's up for auction.
2: Yeah.
25: I wonder if it still works.
2: I'm sure they've changed a lot by now. I mean, he's in his 80s, isn't he?
25: What a weird thing to sell off, though, about.
2: I suppose it's been touched by, you know, one of the only two surviving Beatles.
25: Yeah, so the key to Paul McCartney's childhood home is going under the hammer. He lived at number 20, Fort Lynn Road in Liverpool.
2: Good to know.
25: From 1955 until 1963.
2: Is the house still standing or has it been demolished?
25: Oh, we'll have to look into that. The key's expected to fetch between £2,000 and £3,000.
2: I bet it goes for more than that.
25: Yeah. What a random piece of Beatles memorabilia to have.
2: Isn't Ringo's house now some Beatles museum or something?
25: So it should be, definitely. That's incredible. Do you know Ringo Starr eaten the same sandwich for the last 20 years?
2: Which one is it?
25: I can't remember.
2: There's only one sandwich to remember, cheese and pickle. Cheese and pickle.
25: I'll work that up into an anecdote one day as well.
2: Yeah. look at ask Dean Saunders. Dean would know.
25: Dean would know. He'd go through every single sandwich imaginable. Also on the back pages, mate, it's all about Mikel Arteta's new deal at Arsenal, really. It's a bit boring, really, in the papers at the moment. And an interesting piece in the Times, Martin Samuel is questioning whether we're paying Thomas Tuchel too much money. Are we paying Thomas Tuchel £5 million a year for vibes? I like that. Although it does sound like your it sounds like your granddad's learnt a new word.
2: Unlike the new Scotland manager, Thomas Tuchel has said he doesn't feel he's earned the right yet to sing the English national anthem, doesn't he?
25: He's a good politician, isn't he, at times, Tuchel? That's a good way of getting at around the question of actually him not wanting to sing it. And also, Jonathan Northcroft writing a piece about Harry Kane. However you judge it, Kane is number one. He's trying to press Harry Kane's bid to become the Ballon d'Or winner, which I think the ceremony is very soon.
2: It feels right, but I wouldn't know for certain.
25: Do you think Harry Kane deserves the Ballon d'Or, Paul?
2: No, he's only playing the Bundesliga, it's the Farmers League.
25: He has reached 150 goals in the Bundesliga, quicker than anyone else.
2: No, the key words there are in the Bundesliga, those three words.
25: Oh, I think that's very hard.
2: Hardly chop flight.
25: Would you like to know the first English winner of the Ballon d'Or?
2: Jimmy Greaves?
25: Stanley Matthews in 1956.
2: Oh, quite right. So, hey, Sir Stanley Matthews, please.
25: Yeah. Kevin Keegan won it twice, of course, when he was at Hamburg.
2: Paolo Rossi won it.
25: So they didn't cast the Bundesliga as a farmers league, like you said when Kevin Keegan was playing out there.
2: Taken ahead of those since then. It was a good league.
25: I do feel a bit awkward seeing Harry Kane in his Lederhosen, though.
2: He's at the Oktoberfest, wasn't he, with his missus?
25: They do look amazing, though, don't they? I wish we did something like that. It does look fun, the Oktoberfest.
2: It's most Saturday nights in Southampton, isn't it? Booze Fest.
25: They do one at the Guildhall, but it doesn't feel right. We always feel like
2: it's on a massive area, though, isn't it? Outside, yeah. And it's also that thing where
25: we don't like sitting next to people we don't know.
2: That's true, actually. Yeah. I noticed that in the Wagamamas, which I very rarely go in, because I don't like being plonked beside somebody I don't know trying to suck me noodles up.
25: Oh, blimey. Get this as well. This is an interesting piece from Martin Ziegler. Spurs, who had the biggest transfer spend of, in their recent history, £320 million they spent on players. Guess how much Daniel Levy received as a severance payment for leaving as Tottenham Hotspur chairman?
2: £10 million?
25: £27 million. That's how much the Lewis family gave him as like a goodbye.
2: Thank you. In business terms,
25: that's what he got for basically in business a big stadium and winning the Europa
2: League. It's the stadium, though, isn't it, that really has become a money spinner going down the line.
25: That's incredible.
2: And they might win something again after Europa.
25: That's okay. He always finds out. He always finds the gritty parts of the story, doesn't he?
2: Yeah.
25: I love finding out how much people wear.
2: The nitty and the gritty.
25: £27 million was his severance payment. That's amazing, isn't it? Also, Jim Ratcliffe's in the front pages as well today, being criticised for halting production at a factory in Hull, where he slagged off the UK, didn't he, saying how we're slowing down and not growing. Simon Jordan was really good on that earlier, saying that he shouldn't be criticised for just because he's got a minority stake in Man United. It doesn't mean that he's given up his freedom of speech.
2: No.
25: And his own views.
2: So he's, once again, Simon Jordan stating the absolutely blinking obvious.
25: Well, no, but Jim White was getting very upset about it. And Simon, I don't know, when he speaks about politics, Simon, he does make sense.
2: Does he?
25: Yeah, he actually does.
2: I don't know if he makes sense. I'm joking, of course, Simon.
25: Give him a
2: listen. If you're listening, go to bed. Now, we've got an Italian football expert coming up. He's been on the show before.
25: Yeah.
2: I wonder if he's across this story in today's Times newspaper. The headline is, Football, Crime and Power Collide in Roman War for the Soul of Lazio. A protest against the club's outspoken owner has revealed the dark underbelly of the Italian game. Look at Italian football on the way.
25: What does that mean? So what's going on?
2: Well, the demonstration drew 20,000 people to the streets of Rome. Free us from evil, shouted the ultras, the hooligans, basically, from Lazio. But there are also chants from the city's not-so-notorious, including politicians, acts and pop stars. For a brief moment in the summer, Romans set aside their differences and were united to declare that in order for the club's city's football club, Lazio, to survive, its owner, Claudio Lotito, must go. They want the owner out. Lotito, his sin, according to supporters, was not using enough cash from his office cleaning business to buy star players. So far, so normal.
25: That's quite a modest business to own, isn't it?
2: Yeah, but it's across the whole country. And, you know, I'm sure there are perks to the job and stuff.
25: I always found it weird that when Silvio Berlusconi was Italian president and owned AC Milan at the same time.
2: Yeah.
25: Imagine that. Imagine if Andy Burnham owned Everton. It would never happen.
2: But it wouldn't work with our politicians, would it? Berlusconi had that whiff of sulphur about him, didn't he?
25: Yeah. Always, I don't know. There's always a smell of corruption, isn't there, though?
2: The problem with Lazio is, has emerged very quickly from that great Channel 4 season when they did Italian football with Paul Gascoigne.
25: Well, that's where Sven caught our eye, wasn't it?
2: But they were very much, they're still very much the junior partners of Roma, aren't they?
25: Yeah.
2: But they're the noisy neighbour.
25: Yeah, the last time they were successful was in 2001. When we took Sven-Göran Eriksson off him.
2: The year that Lara Croft's first film was released.
25: Fantastic.
2: And we're talking about that a little later in the
25: program. I'm going to admit, I've not seen a Lara Croft film, but I have played the game.
2: Yeah. It's not much of an admission. It's only done something wrong, isn't
25: no,
2: it?
25: No, I just...
2: Loads of films you haven't seen, loads of films I haven't seen. Seen a couple of... The second one was nonsensical. The first one was basically slightly mystical. It was Indiana Jones with bosoms in a hot pants.
25: Oh, I see.
2: Okay. That sums up the film.
25: Yeah.
2: For you. Our expert, though, will join us in about 15 minutes' time. After
25: Lara Croft expert.
2: Well, he is. Listen, there's an exhibition at the moment in Derby's Museum, the city's museum, and most of the stuff in 300 or 400 exhibits, they mostly come from our guest, as we'll find out later in the programme, because we're live till 5.
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0: As Jack Charlton would have said back in the day to Luciano Pavarotti, keep it down, Luciano. Hey, we're trying to have a team briefing here. This is, of course, the incomparable Pavarotti, Nessun Dorma, written by Giuseppe Verdi. Who, you know, Giuseppe Verdi, lovely name, Giuseppe Verdi. You know what it translates as in English? Joe Green.
1: Does it really?
0: Yeah, Joseph Green, Joe Green. Good lad, he wrote some music. Anyway, we're talking about a footballing nation.
2: What does Nessun Dorma mean?
0: No one's sleeping. Very, I think it's Nabucco is the opera. Really dark sort of incest and murder and... Yeah. There aren't that many jolly operas, are they? Normally tragic. Oh, yeah, they loved a story like that, didn't they, back in the day?
2: But I thought it would be an uplifting opera, considering this.
0: Well, this is the aria. This is that chunk of it, the Nessun Dorma, the aria. But the overall story is horrible.
2: Oh, my.
0: Oh, yeah, I don't... That's what, you know, you get... Hamlet's not a love story. It's got a love story in it, Hamlet, sort of. But, you know, that done them well. Spoiler alert. Oh, you know that from reading all those Shakespeare plays, okay, well,
2: wouldn't yeah,
0: you?
2: I'm yet
0: working your way
2: Hamlet.
0: Through it.
2: My word.
0: Here we go. Anyhow,
2: yeah.
0: Am I yakking about opera, which I know so very little about.
2: So he performed this song.
0: It's beautiful. We know the BBC used it over, I think Italian 90 used it over. And then it became, but they just...
2: I thought Andrea Bocelli sung it at the King Power as well, when Leicester
0: won. Yeah, but it's become associated with the football, but it's nothing to do with football. The opera's not about football, because it's written 19th century. But it wasn't just about that, it's about...
2: Deary me.
0: You sound depressed.
2: Maybe there's a reason.
0: Listen,
2: anyway, let's move on.
0: We must be boring now, it's getting rigid now. Great to be back on the programme. It's our pal, Matt Santangelo, from That Milan Podcast. He's the co-host, and we're very keen to talk to you for a number of reasons. Matt, welcome back, matey. Italy face Belgium, Turkey and France, a rather demanding Nations League schedule, and I think Roberto Mancini is heading back to kind of take over, is he not? So are fans' expectations high about this particular competition? Good morning.
3: Yeah, it's a pleasure to be on with you guys. Thanks for having me. Yeah, I think, look, the way the Mancini's approaching his first call-ups, he's sort of trying to work with a somewhat clean canvas. So if you look at the roster that was called up, there's a lot of youth, a lot of young players. That's what fans, that's what supporters have been calling for, right? They need transformation. They need to be headed in a different direction. And when you look at some of the call-ups here, you have a lot of young players. Samuel Ignacio, you're having Zoma, who's a fantastic player. He's actually playing in the second division of German football. And when you look at the players that were called up, it's pretty clear there's a clear intent to usher in a new era. Now, of course, with that, fans, supporters, media, they're going to have to expect some bumps in the road, right? But I think it's going to be very fascinating to see how Mancini handles this first slate of games.
2: So who hasn't he called up? Who's been dropped from the squad?
3: He's called up 30 plus semi people, so he's trying to get an idea and grasp on who's the main guys. I mean, if, when you look at the list of players, I mean, it feels more or less like it's the same group. You have Politano, you still have certain guys in this team that I think are still going to be someone in the mix, but he didn't get a call up this time around. But when you look in the attack, it's predominantly different. I mean, Matteo Retegi didn't get called up, which is fascinating. He's of course playing in Saudi Arabia, so it's interesting to see how Mancini approaches players that are not playing in major leagues. But again, you go through this list, you're seeing Honest Iannor, who made the big move to Chelsea on loan at Crystal Palace. You're seeing Coyote, really promising young player in fullback position at Brentford. So there is clear intention to play with some of these younger players, and I think that's the goal in mind in these first matches.
2: He does need to start fresh, doesn't he? Because the scars of failing to reach yet another World Cup, it must stick with the players that were involved in that.
3: For sure. I mean, I think this is a new cycle, and I think, the last time we were chatting, I mean, we talked about Mancini, second terms typically don't work out that well, which is, that was a lot of the hesitancy with bringing back Mancini. But I think at the end of the day, I think if you're going to fail to qualify for another World Cup, you at least have to try something different. Mm-hmm. And I think that's what kind of the approach is with some of these call-ups, right? You're seeing some of the more core players that you envision being part of the next Italy going forward, like Tonali, Moise Keane, just to name a couple players. But there is, again, that mixture of young talent that fans have been begging for. So hopefully this is the dawn of a new era.
2: What are fans begging for Mancini, though? We forget, actually, what a disaster the managerial search was. Andrea Pirlo was going to be appointed, but then dropped out because of the links to the Russian betting companies. And it feels like Mancini was sort of a bit of a desperate appointment.
3: It was. I don't think there's any denying that. I think Mancini was a candidate that the Confederation wanted. you know, the Federation wanted to bring in. Obviously, Maldini, now not with the Italian national team, Federation, wanted Pirlo, and they clashed. And ultimately, the Federation, Malgo, chose Mancini. And look, I think that it's going to be naturally met with criticism, and rightfully so. But what do we say? Winning can cure just about anything. So if Italy are getting results and they look good in this run of games, and the young players are coming up and they also look good, I think it will give some pep in the step to the Italian national team that they desperately need right now.
0: And with a reminder of huge past glories, with curious synchronicity, today is the 70th birthday of Paolo Rossi, of course instrumental in the Italian 1982 World Cup victory, who I think won all four of the major football honours in the world. Ballon d'Or, he got the Golden Boot. I mean, amazing player.
2: Where's the next Paolo Rossi coming from?
3: That's a million-dollar question. I don't even know if I'm qualified to give you a name there, because then you're going to hold me to it the next time we chat. Look, it's. I'm not saying in this crop of players there's the next Roberto Baggio or Paolo Rossi or Paolo Maldini. I'm not saying that. But I think it can't be worse than what we've seen in the prior three failed World Cup campaigns, I'd assume. So, again, like I mentioned, if you're going to go and lose, if you're going to go and fail, at least fail trying something different. Yeah. And I think that's the mindset here.
2: I like that. Mate, we're reading in our paper here about a huge protest as well against the Lazio owners, from Lazio fans. Are Lazio the Italian Spurs?
3: That's an interesting one, because I think the amount of money spent is not even close. I know Tottenham spend a ton of money. They go through a ton of managers. The expectation is that for them to be competing for trophies. And I'm not saying that Lazio fans don't want them to be competing for trophies. I'm not saying that. But when you're selling your top players and your president is not investing back into the club, and you're falling well behind the top teams in Italy, which they weren't far removed from. And I think it also looks and says, look what Roma's doing. Look what our rivals are doing. They look like a Scudetto favorite this year with Inter. They played really well on the weekend. They slipped up. Of course, Inter came back and tied the game. But they're seeing what everyone else is doing and thinking, we can't accept this. And they're showing it in not showing up to the stadium. So credit to them for putting their money where their mouth is and saying, hey, we're not going to accept this. We want change.
0: And this was Alexia, the side that had Paul Gascoigne playing for them, and he turned on a whole generation onto Italian football, because one of our stations, Channel 4, then ran Italian football and had Paul Gascoigne presenting the show. So they used to aim very high indeed for recruits.
2: But is it a fact that maybe because in Italy, the owners, it's the families, isn't it? It's renowned of having families still owning the clubs, but now you've got more consortiums owning like AC Milan, Inter Milan. Do they just not have the money to compete with the foreign consortiums?
3: It's difficult to say, because I think, you know, on one hand, I see a lot of it, especially living in America, where a lot of people say, well, we don't want foreign investment because, you know, we want to be able to maintain the fabric of Italian football, what makes it unique and special, the culture. But on the flip side, a lot of that fabric, a lot of that culture, they're not investing. They're sticking to the same old ways of doing things. And there's finding that line and balance between, okay, how do we adhere to the culture? How do we appease the fans? How do we maintain our club identity without falling behind? And I think that's where Lazio and many other clubs are stuck in between doing. So to your point, Milan, they have ownership that hasn't been received well by Milan fans lately. They're trying to mend that relationship. But at the end of the day, sometimes you might have to choose, right? You get foreign investment. Sometimes it's not always the good, right? They're in there for the money. They don't really care about winning trophies, because there's no attachment to the shirt. There's no attachment to the fan base. So that's, I think, that teams like Lazio are juggling with right now.
0: Now, let me ask you a question about a man who has Italian citizenship. In fact, he's got triple citizenship. He was born, I believe, in Switzerland. Last year, he got Lebanese citizenship, but he's also got Italian citizenship. And he's currently the boss man at FIFA, Gianni Infantino. And there's a piece in one of our papers here today saying it's difficult to think that a stalking horse, a serious candidate, might rise up against him in the FIFA ranks. How did that whole World Cup, selling off chunks of it, go down in Italian football and with Italian football fans?
3: I mean, look, the any I mean, it's difficult to say, yeah, because living in the United States, you know, we obviously had our fair share of criticism for how things went down during the World Cup with Infantino and, you know, the organizations and committees and things like that. So it's difficult to speak on the Italian side and how they received everything. I think at the end of the day, Infantino seems like a very how can I say this? Unpopular figure nowadays, and I think when they see something like this, and they just don't want corruption. They don't want people with the wrong how could I say this? The wrong motives getting their hands on what is a beautiful game, a beautiful sport. So I think that that's sort of the general feeling around Infantino these days.
0: And what's your general feeling about how Italy might do in the forthcoming championship?
3: Again, I think that they strive in more recent years. They strive and thrive when they're underdogs, when they're overlooked. And now, look, they probably were overlooked in the more recent run-up to the World Cup, and they failed, right? So, it's going to be fascinating to see. I think there's so much that's unknown. There's so much that's new and fresh with the Italian national team, which is a good thing, but that brings a lot of uncertainty. And ultimately, until we see, you know, 90 minutes, 180 minutes, and the same crew getting run out there, at least we can see what the ideas look like. And I think that that's what these Nation League games will hopefully tell us.
2: You sound slightly more nervous than excited, though, if you don't mind me saying.
3: I'm a realist. I'm a realist. Yeah, I'm a realist.
2: Also, we had another influx of British players going over to Syria. How is John Stones and Curtis Jones getting on at Inter Milan?
3: I would say they're probably a bit mixed right now. I think Inter have had a weird start to their season. They've been a team that have been having to come back from deficits to overturn and win games and tie games, which is uncharacteristic because when you get a guy like John Stones, who's really established, you know, obviously has that pedigree playing in Manchester City and in England at the highest level, you don't expect, you know, a defense to be bleeding in as many goals as they have. And then in Curtis Jones, I think he's taking a bit of time to get adapted. He's had some moments where he's looked very sharp, very good, and you could see that experience showing. But I think right now it's early days for Inter. I think that they've certainly played their first matches in an uncharacteristic way for what we know Inter to be as a really organized, well-drilled team, and they're conceding a lot more than I think they will through the rest of the season. But overall, I think they're doing pretty well. I think ultimately, when you have champions like that, players of that pedigree, I think that ultimately shines through, and I think Inter will reap the benefits of that very soon.
0: Brilliant stuff there, and thank you very much for joining us once again. It's the co-host of the That Milan
2: Thank you,
0: podcast, Matt Santangelo, talking to me, Paul Ross, and the Cambridge, and you guys on Talk Sport and Talk. We'll be live till 5. On the way, a celebration of a remarkable woman who exists only in fantasy land and on the big screen, Lara Croft, and a return to her birthplace, Derby. Find out more after this.
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0: And now, my friends, on Talk Sport and Talk. It was 30 years ago, this very year, that video gamers met their ultimate heroine, and it was Lara Croft, Tomb Raider, because it arrived as a video game option and was an immense global smash. And within 5 years, she was also a big screen superstar, because in 2001, Lara Croft turned Angelina Jolie into a box office super sensation.
19: This summer, the planets will align.
20: It was the Illuminati who swore to bring their ancestors back to life.
19: Stand still.
21: Have you ever heard of the Clock of Ages?
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19: And the fate of mankind.
23: Eternal hell revives!
19: Will rest in the hands of one.
21: Don't start.
22: You're quite an authority on things ancient and mythological.
21: That's why I travel. It's an ancient clock. It was hidden in a secret room. It glows, but it's getting brighter, like it's counting down to something.
22: You can build, destroy, move back and forth through time.
20: The future is yours now, Lara. You're the only one with the strength to destroy the power of the light.
0: Great fun, great movies. So two big Lara Croft anniversaries for this year, and all things Lara are set to be celebrated in the city of her birth. And be honest now, folks, who knew that was Derby? A 9-foot-tall statue of the Tomb Raider hero is to be installed in her birthplace. And joining us now is the man who's instrumental in bringing her home. Let's say good morning now to Luke Earle. Good morning, Luke. This is a brilliant thing you're planning to do. And I understand that you have a kind of Lara Croft event most years. Is that right?
24: Yeah. Thanks very much. And yeah, so we've been doing an annual Tomb Raider event in the city for the last 6 years. We've welcomed over 1,000 people from all over the world. You know, we've had the States, Brazil, Canada, they're all coming to Derby.
0: And tell us the Derby connection then. How come this is where she was born? What was going on then?
24: Yeah, so in 96, the first Tomb Raider comes out. It was developed by a game studio called Core Design. They released loads of different games around that time, loads of PlayStation games. This one, Tomb Raider with Lara Croft, became the hit, you know, and they never looked back. And they made games here, Tomb Raider games, up until 2003, and that was the last Tomb Raider game. So they made 6 in Derby.
0: Wow. And where did this gigantic statue come from? There was some kind of immersive Lara Croft themed exhibition in London, I think, was there?
24: Yeah. So if you imagine, like, it's the Crystal Maze, but they throw Lara Croft, like, they give it a bit of a Lara Croft reskin
0: right
24: on top of it. And so it was outside of that in Camden Market, just behind the Amy Winehouse statue, about there 3 years, and then it just disappeared. No one knew where it was, and we found out where it was. So yeah, that's where it started.
0: And whereabouts in Derby are people going to be able to see this eventually then?
24: Yeah, so you know, we've raised the funds, so we're in the process of organising that now. It's going to be placed in Derby Market Hall, and it's going to be available for anyone to see. You know, if they're in Derby, come and have a visit, hopefully, for the 24th of October, which is around the anniversary of the game.
0: That is brilliant.
2: Is Angelina Jolie being invited to come unveil the statue?
0: I'd imagine she's got a standing invite, and she can turn up whenever she likes in Derby. You'd always welcome her.
24: If Ange wants to come, she's always welcome.
0: Now, the big thing about Lara Croft for me was, I've got 4 daughters, and they're now all in their 20s, but she was like, without being too cliched, she was the first, I think I'm right in saying, probably the first genuine female heroine of a video game, and also was quite easy on the eye.
24: You're not wrong. The marketing for it was, you know, amazing. They knew what they were doing. Yeah. And, you know, and that's the thing, like you say, she was a strong character in a game, women wanted to be her and men loved her. And that was, you know, that's what made it the thing it is, you know, the popularity of it. So, yeah, you know, it was what it, you know, it is what it is. And, yeah, you know, the fact it's going on 30 years now, they're still making games, new one coming out next year.
0: And there's no TV series on the way. Aren't they working on a TV series, or has that come out already?
24: Yeah, so that's coming out next year. So yeah, that's what I mean. It still goes, you know, it's still going on. And, you know, I think that's just a testament to,
0: well, she's,
24: you know,
0: basically the female Indiana Jones, but in denim hot pants.
1: Well, would it have been the first game that would have then inspired a movie franchise? Because I know we had that awful Mario Brothers movie.
24: Yeah.
0: Oh, with Bob Hoskins, the first one. That was a stinker.
1: But I can't think of any other video game sort of inspired movie.
0: Maybe Final Fantasy. Maybe that was later. Yeah, I think you're probably right.
24: Yeah, I think successful one, maybe. Because it made a bit of money. I think all the others have kind of, apart from the more recent stuff, flopped around that time.
0: And how have you been a fan then? I'm not sure how old you are, Luke. Were you a teenage video gamer?
24: So, I remember, so I was 5 when the game came out. I remember my dad came home with it. You know, I was dinosaur obsessed, and I remember that T-Rex fight vividly. But I remember back then, like, you know, my dad would go to the pub after work. He'd be with his mates, and they'd be all talking about, you know, where are they in the level and stuff. It was kind of a, you know, that's what you used to do back then. Like, you play the games. There wasn't any internet. Where are you going to talk about it? Go and talk with your mates at the pub. So it's kind of always been in my life, and I'm a Derby born, and we used to walk past the studio to go to school. And my mum would say, you know, that's where Lara Croft lives. And it didn't make sense at the time because it was just, you know, an old building.
0: Is this like Derby's like the video game answer to Hollywood then? Because it's an amazing franchise, Lara Croft. Is there one person in particular who gets the credit for devising her?
24: Yeah, so there's a guy called Toby Gard who came up with the initial idea. But it's funny you mentioned Indiana Jones, because he initially pitched it with a man.
0: Right.
24: And the boss, Jeremy Heath Smith, was like, that's just Indiana Jones, we need to change this. And that's where we get Lara Croft. She comes sort of afterwards.
0: Right.
24: So, you know, yeah, but Toby's the main guy. I mean, there's a lady called Vicky Arnold who kind of gave her that, you know, voice and that sass.
0: Yeah.
24: And they're sort of the two architects. And there's Paul Douglas, who sort of was the mastermind behind the actual game design. So, you know, but there's a great team behind it, around, you know, 8 people who made it. And even you think that 8 people made a game in a year, that's like unheard of these days.
0: Unbelievable.
1: Look, is it just the Tomb Raider game that kind of got you hooked, or do you work in the industry at all?
24: Oh, I mean, I'm a big fan of, you know, generally video games and stuff. You know, I love the arcade machines. You know, you go to Manchester and they've got the big arcades and stuff. But for me, like, Tomb Raider special, because it came from Derby.
0: Mm.
24: And I think that for me is just kind of, like we were just talking about earlier, it's kind of a bit crazy in some ways.
0: And you mentioned the funds that were needed to bring this magnificent statue up to Derby from London. Are you still looking for money from that? Is there a way people can help out and contribute?
24: Yeah, so we've raised the funds, thankfully. So we needed 30k to cover the cost of the statue, fees, from the platform, all that sort of stuff. So we've raised the funds. So it's kind of like, you know, thankfully we managed to do it. And, you know, we had 250 people who backed the project. It's happening, which is the best news.
0: And so it's the back end of October, basically, when your week event is on, or the Lara Croft celebrations on, and the statue should be up by then.
24: Yeah. So that's our aim. We're pushing to try and get everything done and dusted for the 24th. So hopefully, upon that point, people can come to Derby and see Lara.
0: See, I think this is such a brilliant notion, this, because over the summer I was in Herne Bay in Kent, you know, the seaside town, and I went into like a big antique warehouse place, and they had a blooming great model from some American exhibition of the Iron Giant character from the cartoon book as well. Yeah. You see, and I was like, wow. And people were queuing around the block to have their photo taken with it. This is going to be an amazing draw, I'd have thought, for Derby.
24: Yeah, and I think that's it. You know, I always say to people, like, when I talk to them about this and what the sort of, because we've got an exhibition at the moment celebrating 30 years, it's like, this is Derby's Robin Hood.
0: Right, absolutely.
24: You know, and it's like, and we should, you know, see Lara as that character where we can sort of, you know, hang a hat onto it and say, yeah, that came from here, and make the most of it.
0: And how long before somebody puts a ram scarf round the statue's neck and a bobble hat on?
24: I mean, you know, I'm surprised that hasn't happened already. No other Ram fans.
0: Kramer, absolutely. And where is the exhibition on then? How can people find out more, Luke? Is there like a website they can go to?
24: Yeah. So they currently have a Tomb Raider exhibition on at Derby Museum. So it's currently live now up until November. So, you know, free to go, come and have a look around. And it's got, you know, over 400 items. from the studio, from collectors on the display.
0: But you've got a bit of a collection yourself, I think, is that right?
24: Yeah, most of it's in there. You know, keeps it out of the house, the missus is happy.
0: Brilliant stuff. Look, you've been a fantastic guest. So, basically, it's the Derby Museum. If people look out for that, they'll get the details on it.
24: Yeah, definitely. Look for that, and then, yeah, there'll be more news about the statue when it's in place.
0: Fantastic stuff there from Luke Earle, top Tomb Raider fan, talking about Lara Croft's return to the place of her birth, which is, go figure, Derby. And we're live till five.
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1: And let's talk about today's date in history. On today's date, in 63 BC, a little before my time, Octavian was born, the great-nephew of Julius Caesar.
0: Wow.
1: Who became the first Roman emperor, Emperor Augustus. He joined up with Mark Antony and Pompey when Caesar was assassinated. They killed all the conspirators, and then there was an internal wrangling and a row between Octavius Augustus and Antony and Cleopatra. He defeated them, naval battle, the Battle of Actium. They both chopped themselves. He took over.
0: Goodness me.
1: He said
0: that was a lot to take in.
1: He said he found Rome built a brick and he left it in marble.
0: So what was Caesar the emperor of?
1: Nothing. He never became emperor. He was assassinated because people feared in the Senate he wanted to be emperor and he denied it. They all stabbed him. He was a republic then, but that led to the empire being started.
0: Wow.
1: There we go.
0: The grass ain't always greener.
1: No.
0: That's incredible. I didn't know that.
1: I
0: thought he was an emperor.
1: No, he was the Caesar. Oh. Means like, you know, like czar, but it didn't mean he was because an emperor is effectively a god. So Augustus, when he died, was deified. They turned him into a god. That's why we've got he gave us the name for the month of August.
0: What happens when you turn your back on democracy then, Paul?
1: I mean, technically it was a republic, not a democracy, but I take your point.
0: Yeah, you know what I mean.
1: Anyhow, I'm being a pedantic. And on today's date in 1215, talking of emperors, Kublai Khan was born.
0: Who?
1: It was Kublai Khan. He was the first Yuan dynasty Chinese emperor. He's another emperor.
0: Goodness me.
1: Of Mongol heritage, right? And he was the one mentioned in Coleridge's famous poem. In Xanadu did Kublai Khan a stately pleasured dome decree where Alph, the sacred river, ran down to the sunless sea. Right. It's an amazing poem. And what was Coleridge, you liked a bit of the opium. Yeah. He had a bit of opium and he had a dream and this poem came to him. He wrote The Ancient Mariner. And the poet said, it's all fully formed in the sense. So he started to write it down. Then he had a visitor from a nearby Somerset village of Porlock. And when he got rid of the visitor...
0: someone from Porlock?
1: It's called Porlock.
0: What, in Somerset?
1: Turned up, but he was living in Somerset.
0: How did he get all the way to China?
1: No, he wrote a poem about China.
0: Oh, I see.
1: Coleridge wrote a poem about China. And an opium-addled vision.
0: Yeah.
1: Right? In Xanadu did Kublai Khan a stately pleasure dome decree. And he's going to write it all down. This bloke turned up. Went out of his head, forgot the rest of the poem. It's going to be three times the length, apparently. I know, that bloke from Porlock robbed us of a great poem. Anyhow, enough of my yakking.
0: If I'm completely honest with you, I don't understand anything you've just told me in that 2 minutes.
1: I love a bit of Coleridge. He wrote the lyrical poem.
0: I learned that Julius Caesar was never emperor. That's what will stick with me.
1: Yeah, stay with that one.
0: And Xanadu, song by Olivia.
1: Never opened the door. Well, it was inspired by that poem.
0: Okay.
1: He came up with the name Xanadu, which is what in Citizen Kane, Orson Welles calls the mansion that's built. He calls it Xanadu.
0: Okay.
1: Became a byword for paradise almost. Now, born on today's date in 1947, rather different birthday now. Neil Smith, drummer man with the original lineup of that fantastic early incarnation of Alice Cooper.

0: But now, 77 years old today, because he was born on today's date in 1949. I remember it well. The Boss.
1: Oh, is it really his birthday?
0: Happy birthday, Bruce Springsteen.
1: Oh, I feel like we should have done something more special for you, Paul.
0: We marked your 70th, didn't we, a few years back?
1: Oh, it's only his
0: 75th.
1: 77th. Oh, is it 77?
0: 77 years old. Here is Thunder Road, the opening track of that incomparable album, his third album, Born to Run.
1: It sounds like the opening theme of the US Office.
0: Here we go. Bruce!
2: The screen door slams.

0: I must see him live.
1: Well, be quick, he's 77.
0: Yeah, he's getting on. One of the nicest moments working with you was was sitting back and listening to you and Danny Kelly talk about Bruce Springsteen.
1: Is that the stand there?
0: No, it was...
1: Look after yourself, Danny.

0: be back before you know it. We're live till 5. News of sports on the way.
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22: From the Sky News Centre at 4. Andy Burnham's warned the UN General Assembly that artificial intelligence could multiply the threats facing national security. The Prime Minister's announced a new AI partnership with the US to help protect critical infrastructure from attack. He accused Russia of using bots and fake websites to spread lies and disinformation. Mr. Burnham says Britain will push for global standards to ensure AI is developed safely.
23: As His Majesty said, the task before us is not merely to advance technology, but to ensure that it remains firmly in the service of humanity.
22: Meanwhile, the Prime Minister says his first face-to-face meeting with Donald Trump was successful, with the US President saying he's a man he can do business with. But Mr. Trump again criticised Britain's Chagos Islands deal, calling it terrible. Investigations are underway into what caused a woman and three children to die in a house fire on Merseyside. Crews were called to Stone Square in Bootle just before 4 o'clock yesterday morning to find the semi-detached well alight. Piers Morgan says he accepts Charles Spencer's apology for a factual error in his new memoir, but is still going to sue. The Earl wrongly stated the broadcaster was the Daily Mirror's editor when covert photos of his sister, Princess Diana, were published. In sport, 5 wickets from Will Jacks helped England take a 1-0 lead in their one-day international cricket series against Sri Lanka. He also starred with the bat at Chesterley Street, unbeaten on 46.
0: I think obviously having batted on it and knowing what it was like, I knew I was going to play a decent role. And then depending on what time you bowl, it doesn't really bother me now. I think Harry likes us to be as flexible as possible, and that's why I think we're achieving some good things. So no matter the time, you've just got to do your best.
22: Arsenal needed an injury time penalty to start their Women's Champions League campaign with a 1-0 win against Danish side Køge. Manchester City fought back from 2-0 down to draw 2-2 with Bayern Munich. That's the latest. I'm Daisy Steele.
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3: I'm Tom Clayton, good morning. Wayne Rooney has told TalkSport the international break has arrived at the perfect time for Michael Carrick. He says it's a good time for he, his coaching staff and the players to regroup after a poor start to the season. We spoke to him at the premiere of his new series, The Real Rooneys, which is out on Disney Plus on the 24th of September. Wayne was also asked about the situation with JJ Gabriel.
4: I think, if I'm being honest, everyone probably seen it coming. I think there's been a desire to maybe play abroad, maybe in Spain. But we have to remember he's 15, he's still a kid, and that's a lot of pressure, and you hope the decision to be made for the right reasons.
3: It brings into question how much importance club academies hold in the modern day. Legendary manager Harry Redknapp says a coach's short time at a club means the youth setup does sometimes fall by the wayside.
24: There's very few managers now who would know too much about the youth team. I think Keith Andrews takes a big interest at Brentford, but there's not many around who would turn up and watch the youth team or under-21s play.
3: Elsewhere, Celtic's chief executive Michael Nicholson has backed Martin O'Neill to stay in the job. O'Neill said he'd reflect on his future following Sunday's Old Firm defeat. In the Women's Champions League, a late goal for Arsenal has spared their blushes against Danish side HB Køge. They won 1-0 thanks to a Mariona Caldente penalty in the 93rd minute. Meanwhile, Man City scored late to nick a point away at Bayern. And Will Jack says he felt at ease in England's 89-run win over Sri Lanka at Chesterley Street. He scored 47 with the bat and took 5 wickets with the ball in hand. The second ODIs at Headingley on Thursday. Get more at TalkSport.com.
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0: playing this because on today's date in 1969, a university newspaper in Illinois called the Northern Star printed as fact the news that Paul McCartney had in fact died the year this was recorded, in 1966.
1: Wow.
0: And that was picked up by a DJ called Russell Gibb, I think his name was, from WKNR Radio, FM station, and it became a global conspiracy theory sensation. Among the evidence they posited for this was on the gatefold inside of Sergeant Pepper, when they're all wearing kind of silky outfits, Paul has got a badge on from the Ontario Police Department, OPD. They say that says officially pronounced dead.
1: But wasn't he involved in... So he was in a car crash?
0: No.
1: Okay.
0: John Lennon had a bad car crash after that date with Yoko Ono, and he was badly injured. He was driving, but I think he was terribly short-sighted, Lennon. But also, on the cover of Abbey Road, when they're doing the crossing, the zebra crossing, Paul McCartney has got no shoes on. He's got a suit on. And they said, oh, in India, that's a sign of somebody who's died. So there's all kinds of... And they one track on the White Album, if you play it backwards, John did lay down backwards, I'm very bored. But they said it sounded like I buried Paul. All kinds of weird... And on today's date, that conspiracy theory was launched in 1969.
1: So some numpty actually went on the radio...
0: Well, no, it was in the newspaper. He reported it, but he's meant to have died, they said, 3 years before, was replaced by a lookalike to keep the Beatles thing going. It's a bizarre time in popular history.
1: That sounds like the first real conspiracy theory.
0: Must be one of them. I'm there with Who Shot Kennedy.
1: Have you ever killed off anyone on air by mistake?
0: No.
1: No.
0: We sometimes say, are they still alive?
1: I did once. The guy who played Onslow in Keeping Up Appearances.
0: Oh, it was Eddie Yates in Corrie as well.
1: Yeah.
0: Jeffrey Hughes.
1: Who was coincidentally
0: the voice of Paul McCartney on the Yellow Submarine cartoon.
1: I accidentally killed
0: him off.
1: Yeah, I did. Well, mistake.
0: He found that mistake, got it wrong.
1: Yeah, because he lived on the Isle of Wight.
0: Oh, good lad.
1: That was
0: Jeffrey Hughes.
1: I don't know if he was listening or it might have been passed on to him, but he phoned up to tell us he was alive and well.
0: Yes, as Mark Twain once said, rumours of my death are much exaggerated. An American newspaper printed these.
1: I don't know what made me think he was dead. I think I misread something.
0: You didn't announce it, though.
1: Well,
0: as breaking news, did you?
1: Oh, no.
0: I
1: didn't play the breaking news jingle.
0: No.
1: That would have been embarrassing.
0: Great pops. This is one of the great double A sides of all time. The other side of this
1: one
0: was...
1: He is dead now, though, by the way, Jeffrey Hughes, sadly.
0: Paul McCartney's very much alive.
1: Yeah, he is.
0: So, Paul, the other side of this was I Am the Walrus. And this was recorded as part almost of the Sgt. Pepper sessions. The other double A side from that time, one side Penny Lane, written by Paul McCartney mainly, the other side Strawberry Fields Forever.
1: So you don't think he is... he wasn't replaced then, Paul? No? Just double checking.
0: So they replaced him with a man who was also a musical genius, who could write brilliant songs like My Love, Live and Let Die, who could record things like the Band on the Run album. They found another man who looked exactly like Paul McCartney.
1: Just posing the question.
0: Okay, don't start that again. We had enough of that back in the late 60s, early 70s.
1: Certainly won't. Now, do you want some news from my animal journals, Paul?
0: Does it involve... Have they finally found Samba the capybara?
1: No, they haven't. 6 months
0: That's
1: now.
0: That's gone too quiet. You've got to look in your journals.
1: I think deep down we really know what's happened to Samba, don't we?
0: What?
1: Well... I'm not
0: roadkill.
1: I'm not going to suggest that. I don't want to do another.
0: Don't announce she's officially dead. No. It may be a Paul McCartney moment.
1: Do you live in Bridlington? If you do, then you might want to get in touch with the RSPCA because they got 9 kittens to give away.
0: From one litter.
1: That's incredible. Normally they only give birth to about 4, but this cat has given birth to 9.
0: I bet she meowed.
1: Lottie. The cat.
0: Because there are a lot of them.
1: No. This is just one of... This is the mum.
0: I know, but I was trying
1: Lottie.
0: To make a little joke.
1: Oh, I see. Lottie, well, it's no joke, Paul, because Lottie was found roaming the streets and she hadn't been neutered properly and she was abandoned, basically. And then, you know, some other cats had their way and left her with...
0: Just one, probably.
1: Well, yeah. Well, you don't know. There's loads of valley cats.
0: Lottie a bit of a troll up there?
1: Gang up, don't they?
0: Is she?
1: But she's given birth to 9 kittens. It's one of the UK's biggest litters ever.
0: Lottie's litter.
1: The RSPCA
0: they
1: can't afford to feed them. So
0: the RSPCA can't. They make millions every year.
1: They can't. Well, not in Bridlington, they don't.
0: They've asked for money
1: for food.
0: Really? They're on the bank.
1: Well, otherwise, I think they might do what...
0: Not euthanize them, will they?
1: Well, maybe they do, because that's what Ed Sheeran done, wasn't it? He saved a cat from being euthanized.
0: Yeah, but that wasn't necessarily with the RSPCA. I think they give them to... I mean, they're back to see dogs and cats
1: home.
0: What
1: do they do with them,
0: though? Look after cats.
1: They can't feed them. What do they have to
0: do? You can feed a kitten. You can give it a little trolley of sauce or milk.
1: Yeah, but
0: can't afford that.
1: They haven't got any money.
0: Well, if I was working for the RSPCA, I would give up... I would sacrifice milk in my tea to keep a kitten alive.
1: Yeah. Very sad, though.
0: I hope you look into this.
1: Lottie was not even microchipped or wearing a collar. Well, maybe she was just a stray cat herself then.
0: But she's very popular from the sound of it.
1: Yeah, she wasn't.
0: Yeah, me.
1: Well, she won't be now with her 9 kittens. That's unbelievable.
0: How won't she be?
1: Well, it's a lot of responsibility. 9, isn't it?
0: Yeah, but they'll be adopted and sent elsewhere, aren't they?
1: Well, hopefully. We hope so.
0: Now, we've got John Bonfiglio on the show tomorrow.
1: It'll
0: be an amazing fact involving a sporting goods superstore in South America.
1: What?
0: Can you tell me that some...
1: Oh, yeah.
0: Is it JD Sports?
1: JD Sports. Yeah. They're opening up over 100, nearly 150 branches in Mexico. It's a bit weird, isn't it?
0: Yeah, for the cartels. Well, the reason I wanted you to mention that now...
1: Okay.
0: ...is because kind of similar story in today's Express. That British institution, Harry Ramsden, the great Chippy, which started selling its fish and chips, delicious, from a wooden hut in Geesley, West Yorkshire, in 1928. So it's 98 years old. It's casting its net even wider with plans for 60 fish and chip shops... to open as a franchise chain across India. We're sending fish and chips to India. So they've given us a lovely Baltic, Alfresi, Vindaloo.
1: We made the masala, though. That's a Scottish dish.
0: Did we? Is it?
1: Yeah.
0: I know Baltic is from this country, isn't it?
1: Oh.
0: From Birmingham.
1: Oh, about
0: fish
1: time
0: and
1: we gave a little bit
0: fish
1: of
0: and chips
1: back.
0: Go to India. There we go.
1: I don't see it being a success, unfortunately.
0: I mean, negative about
1: it. No, I just can't see it. Also, no, I can't see it. I've never had a Harry Ramsden's as well.
0: Well, there's a dispute as to who or where fish and chips were invented. Many people, myself included, think it was made in the East End of London by the Jewish community initially with chip potatoes. Dickens refers to chip potatoes. Other people say it was up there in Yorkshire.
1: Blimmin' expensive now, aren't they?
0: Well, compared to what?
1: I bought two haddock and a large chips, nearly 30 quid.
0: Two haddock?
1: Yeah.
0: Oh, you split the chips?
1: Yeah.
0: Cool, that's the way to do it, isn't it?
1: 30 quid, though, Paul.
0: £30?
1: 30 quid. For two haddocks.
0: Yeah, the rich takeaway.
1: Two haddocks.
0: That is about 12
1: one
0: quid.
1: One large
0: yeah.
1: portion of chips.
0: I know.
1: That's unbelievable.
0: Yeah.
1: Oh,
0: and that's takeaway.
1: Yeah. I did have a bit of regret after buying it. You know, and they give you the price and you almost think, well...
0: It's no longer cheap food, is it? Because fish has got so much more expensive, I think.
1: Well, out your local chippy. And also, we got...
0: My favourite. Do you want to know my favourite?
1: Well, I bet it's just pie.
0: Cod, large chips, gherkin.
1: Oh.
0: A gherkin. And a minced beef and onion pie is a bit of a garnish.
1: Right, and this fish...
0: A lot of carbs.
1: They didn't even do pies.
0: Didn't they?
1: Nah.
0: No pucker.
1: I'm not going to go there anymore, actually. Uh-oh. Too expensive. They
0: didn't do
1: pies.
0: No pies?
1: No, it's unbelievable, isn't it?
0: You want somebody's front room you wanted into, somebody's kitchen. A chippy that doesn't do pies or batter sausage.
1: Nearly 30 quid.
0: Is it, did they do batter sausage?
1: Nearly 30 quid.
0: Did they have a compulsory jar of pickled eggs on the counter?
1: They did, yes.
0: But no... No pies and no sausage.
1: I didn't have money left over to buy pickled egg.
0: But take out a mortgage.
1: I did make the point when I returned home with the...
0: not to the chippy.
1: Chips. And say,
0: I must chuck that bit of haddock back in there. We'll split the haddock as well.
1: I was sitting with my sister and she started to give some to the dog. I was like, I guess that's about five as well.
0: Is your sister vegan though? Was your
1: One of them is the vegan lesbian who's getting married. Yes, next week.
0: A lot of information you shared. Congratulations,
1: well, I've got to go suit shopping. I asked what colour to wear.
0: Why can't you wear the electric blue one?
1: Well, I did suggest that, and she said that might be a little bit too eccentric.
0: Oh, dear. I've gone off her. I've never even met her. Calling my clothing choice eccentric.
1: I do like that colour, though. I just have yet to find an occasion where electric blue
0: I have got.
1: Fits me.
0: I could bring it in tomorrow. If I can find it. I've got a quite wide lapelled... pinstripe black suit that is too small for me now with kick flare trousers. They're slightly flared, only kick flares. They look great if you're having little knees up that wedding dance, you get your flapping around flares.
1: Well, I think she told me to go for something bright and a bit out.
0: Electric
1: there.
0: Blue, you got
1: electric,
0: there.
1: Yeah, but it's almost too electric.
0: Bowie, blue, electric blue. That's the colour of my suit at my sister's wedding.
1: Well, I've never been to a same sex wedding before. I wonder if they're any different. It'll be interesting to see what happens.
0: You must report back next week.
1: I will let you know. All legal. And also...
0: what do you mean all legal?
1: Well, it's all legal now, isn't it? It's not a civil partnership.
0: Been legal for 20 years.
1: Yeah. I didn't realise that. I thought...
0: It's actually compulsory these days.
1: It was just civil partnerships. I missed the vote.
0: Wasn't it Elton John got the first wedding?
1: No.
0: I think he did. I think he did in Windsor. I think, he had the first one. I think it was a...
1: Well, I wasn't invited
0: marriage.
1: To that.
0: No.
1: But anyway, I'll let you know how it goes. I'm looking forward to it anyway.
0: I'm more interested in the suit choice.
1: Yeah, well...
0: Well, also, what I'd be interested in is, what the first... If there's a DJ, what the first... dance song's going to be for the couple.
1: And
0: do you know what it's going to be?
1: No, I don't.
0: Okay,
1: no.
0: Report back on that.
1: They're both wearing dresses, though.
0: Very nice. Yeah. We could go for a dress. that would be funny, would it not? For the photographs, get yourself a nice Laura Ashley frock, but keep the beard. Hey, high heels, Laura Ashley frock, or DMs, Laura Ashley frock, but keep the beard.
1: I don't have the legs for it, unfortunately.
0: Well, one's all right, that was like a noodle.
1: And also coming up, we have a professor pool, so we got to get serious.
0: Oh, okay, get serious.
1: Because this time yesterday, I told you about the shocking news that the moth is becoming extinct.
0: Certainly different species are disappearing from the UK.
1: Yeah, very endangered at the moment.
0: They're on a red list.
1: We haven't got a list. There is not a list...
0: Of the ones that are in trouble.
1: Of the ones in trouble. There's not a list of moths anywhere. We haven't got a list of moths in this country, so we're worried that moths...
0: We have got a list.
1: We haven't got a list.
0: The expert will know. He'll know where they are.
1: We haven't got a list of where they are in the country or anything. So well, I think numbers are decreasing.
0: I can narrow it down for you. The Essex emerald now disappearing, but probably in Essex.
1: Well... Yeah, maybe. But conservationists, they've launched a campaign to draw up an official list of endangered moths in Britain. And this caught my attention, Paul, because, you know, I'm, you know, big on nature.
0: Yeah.
1: And want to stop species from going extinct.
0: No danger of that with Lottie and her kittens.
1: No, certainly.
0: Putting them out a bit.
1: Butterfly Conservation says many unusual varieties of the insect are at risk of extinction. See, I told you, extinction. Because no official record has been kept on their numbers.
0: Very remiss of them.
1: It is. It's quite worrying. So I thought, well, what can we do to help? And I thought, well, let's get a professor on from the Butterfly Conservation to tell us why we want to save these beautiful creatures.
0: And not just
1: because they get a bad press, they do, Paul, with the moth.
0: Not for me.
1: Yes, they do. They do. Everyone thinks that moths are dirty and dangerous.
0: Well, I think they eat your clothes, don't they? But it's only a few species,
1: well,
0: I think.
1: Not just that. The Silence of the Lambs didn't really help their reputation.
0: Why not?
1: They're the butt of that joke of when you open your wallet and a moth flies out. The moths...
0: That's a joke, is it?
1: Well, people do make fun of, don't they? They say, oh, you open your wallet, there's a moth flies around.
0: There's a wallet these days with cash in.
1: I'm trying to prove a point of that the moths, they get a bad rep. Whereas the butterfly, everyone loves the butterfly.
0: True.
1: But no one cares about the moths. So it's about time we did. And as we're in the international break...
0: Yes.
1: There's no better time.
0: And we're filling desperately. And we've not just got any old scientist. We've got the head of science for Butterfly Conservation.
1: Yeah, I don't just get any old bloke on. We've got
0: Professor Richard Fox.
1: Professor.
0: There we go.
1: There we are. So
0: he's on the way to save the show and give us, if we hope, about 20 minutes of stuff on moths. Maybe slightly less. We'll have till 5.
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19: And now, my friends, in extra time with Acorn Insurance, supporting UK taxi drivers since 1982, it's time for an update on a rather disturbing story for the world of nature that we spoke about on yesterday's show, when we learnt that around 50 different species of moth have become extinct here in the UK since 1900. And they are beautiful and very varied creatures, some of them with amazing names. Some of the disappeared species include the marsh dagger, the bordered gothic and the Essex emerald, all now gone from our shores. And now, apparently, conservationists have launched a push to create a red list of endangered British moths. There are well over 2,000 species, apparently, in this country alone. And to tell us more, I'm delighted to welcome to the show Professor Richard Fox, Head of Science at Butterfly Conservation. Good morning, Professor. Good morning, Richard.
20: So, good morning.
19: Roughly how many different species of moth are there in the UK alone, would you say?
20: Yeah, so it's about 2,500 species of moths in the UK. So it's loads more than we have different types of birds or butterflies or mammals all put together.
19: And what is causing the disappearance of some of these species? Is that kind of almost natural churn, or have we changed their habitat, lost hedgerows and stuff?
20: Yeah, I mean, it's a good point. There is natural churn, of course. Species don't last forever. You know, we all know about dinosaurs and, you know, many other creatures that lived millions and millions of years ago that aren't still here. But undoubtedly, the big decline that we've seen in moths in Britain over the last 50 years and some of the extinctions that you've talked about are down to the way that we humans have changed the landscape. So we've destroyed the wildlife-rich habitats where moths and other creatures occurred. And then they're having to deal with pollution and climate change and, you know, various other things that we humans have done to the environment.
19: Now, Butterfly Conservation has given me the chance. I'm blessed with quite a large garden, and about a quarter of it I don't bother mowing anymore, thanks to you guys, because I can say, I'm leaving that a bit of a meadow action for the butterflies. Are there ways that we can help moths, or are there species, the niches they fill in nature, too various?
20: Yeah, well, I mean, that's so first of all, that's brilliant about your garden. That is probably the easiest and the best thing you can do to help nature in your garden.
19: Be lazy.
20: Just to be a bit more relaxed. Let's say relaxed rather than lazy. It doesn't cost you anything. It doesn't take up your time and effort. Just, you know, be a bit more relaxed about, you know, don't be so neat. One of the big problems that wildlife has in our garden, not just in our gardens, but in our parks, on our road verges, and indeed out in the countryside, is our obsession with neatness. Nature doesn't like neatness. So being a bit scruffier, being a bit more relaxed is good news. But you're quite right that there are so many different moth species that, you know, if you're lucky enough to have a garden, then there will be moths that already live there, and there'll be lots of moths flying through at night that, you know, you'll never see, probably, unless you deliberately go out looking for them. But having long grass will be good for moths as well as for butterflies and for other beneficial creatures like ladybirds and beetles that will come and eat the green fly off your prize roses. If you've got enough space for some shrubs or trees, like native species,
19: right.
20: And you know, you don't have to have huge trees. You know, you can have like little oak trees or little birch trees. They don't have to be great towering specimens, but they're home to lots and lots of our native moth species. So native plants and a bit of untidiness is the key.
19: And are they pollinators, moths?
20: Yeah, absolutely. So they fulfil two really important roles in nature. One is that many of them, as adult moths, when they're flying around at night, or some of them fly around in the day, they visit flowers and they carry out pollination. So lots of our plants are pollinated by moths. You know, some of them are exclusively, some of our orchids, our wild orchids in the UK, are exclusively pollinated by moths at night. But the other thing that they're really important for, particularly when they're caterpillars rather than when they are moths, is as food for lots of other creatures. So many of our familiar garden birds, for example, our beloved hedgehogs, and lots of other wildlife depend on moths, and particularly on moth caterpillars, to make up a big part of their diet.
19: Oh, I was borrowing Kane before the show, my producer and co-presenter, about a moth I saw in a book years ago, an observer book of butterflies or something, those little observatories, and it was the lappet. And it looked like a leaf, and its head was like a stalk of a leaf. Yeah. And it was a perfect example of, like, evolutionary camouflage.
20: Absolutely. So they've got so much going on for them. Of course, you know, many of your listeners right now will be thinking, oh, moths, they're all brown and boring. They won't have, you know, necessarily have appreciated that in our gardens in the UK, we have bright pink moths, we have bright yellow moths, we have bright green moths. And even the ones that are brown, just the range of shapes and patterns on them. As you say, you've got fantastic examples of camouflage, like the lappet moth. I'd really encourage your listeners to look up a picture of a lappet moth. It's an extraordinary looking thing.
19: You won't spot it in the wild, will you? They're perfect.
20: No, absolutely. And sadly, it's one of the species that's really declined. It's not been lost yet from Britain, but it has undergone massive decline. So it's a much scarcer thing than it used to be, sadly.
1: Good morning, Professor. Do the moth and the butterfly get on?
20: Yes. So moths and butterflies are essentially the same thing. There isn't really any difference between moths and butterflies. Butterflies, we think of them as different because butterflies are quite big. They tend to be quite colourful and they tend to fly predominantly in the daytime. Whereas moths tend to be, not all of them, but a lot of them are a fair bit smaller and then largely nocturnal. But I think probably there isn't really any biological difference. And I suspect when people see a Jersey tiger moth in their gardens, which is a bright sort of zebra striped moth with a crimson underwing, and it's flying around in the day, drinking from the flowers on their buddleia bush, they say, oh, that's a pretty butterfly, and don't think any more of it. Whereas in fact, it's a moth.
1: I feel bad for the moth then, because they've almost developed a bad reputation compared to the butterfly.
19: They're nighttime creatures. Yeah. They're like us. We get prejudiced against ourselves.
1: But the butterfly gets so much praise.
19: They don't all eat clothes. That's one of the problems I think they've had in the past. My nan was obsessed with putting horrible mothballs, naphthalene smelling things in her wardrobes because the moths will get it. Well, Nan, I don't think I've ever seen anything eaten into by a moth.
20: Yeah, so obviously there are clothes moths, and you don't want them. I wouldn't encourage anyone to, you don't want to have clothes moths in your house. But there are only two common species of moths that cause damage to fabrics out of the 2,500 species of moths that we have in Britain. They're both very small. The moths themselves, the ones that cause the damage to clothes, the moths are smaller than the nail on your little finger, and they're very plain, sort of bronzy brown kind of colour.
19: Right.
20: So any moth that you see in your house that's bigger than your little finger and has got any kind of, interesting colours or patterns or markings on it is not going to do any damage to your textiles.
19: And how might the red list, what does a red list actually mean? And how might people either lobby for this or get involved in it? Because I think I remember my daughters are now all in their 20s, but they used to get involved in things like the big bird watch day or butterfly watch and that kind of thing.
20: Yeah.
19: Would that be helpful? Or is that included, are moths included in that?
20: Yeah, so there are a number of things that people can do or may have already been doing. So every summer we run the big butterfly count, and that includes some moths. So it's targeted at some common and widespread species, and a few of them are moths. So anyone who's taken part in big butterfly count is already contributing data, sightings, which is the first step, really, in producing a red list. A red list is a scientific assessment of how threatened each species is of becoming extinct. And so in order to judge that, we need to gather information about where each species is and look at how that changes over time to see which moths or butterflies or whatever it is that you're making a red list of, to see which ones are declining, how fast they're declining, which ones are doing fine, we don't need to worry about. So that's the sort of broad principle of it. The importance of the red list is that a lot of the government's priorities and the way that they will determine which species are sort of targets for conservation, which species go into the indicators with which they assess their own performance as a government in terms of the environment, and indeed where funding goes, is driven by these red lists. So that's why we want to do one for our moths here in Britain. There's also a fundraising campaign. Butterfly Conservation's website has a fundraising campaign live right now. So if people wanted to donate to that, then that will help make sure that we're able to do this important piece of work.
1: And if one of these big and beautiful moths here are in our homes, do we keep them in there or do we try and get them outside?
20: Well, Yeah, shoo them outside. Okay. They don't want to be in our homes. So, yeah, they come in because, you know, especially in the summer when it's warm. I mean, we're still getting a few warm nights, aren't we? So you might have the lights on and the window open. So really the best thing to do is to make sure you've drawn your blinds or your curtains when you've got the lights on. So the light from your house isn't polluting the outside world.
19: But why do they go to the light then, Richard?
20: Yeah, well, we really don't know the answer to that. That is still a scientific mystery. There have been some developments, some sort of a bit of understanding about why they get sort of captured when they are near the light.
19: Yeah.
20: But we don't really understand why moths, and indeed lots of other insects as well. It's not just moths, but you see it in beetles, in flies, in bees and wasps. They're all attracted to light at night. Now, the weird thing about moths is that they're actually brilliantly, because many of them are nocturnal, they're brilliantly adapted to flying around in the dark. They've got amazing eyesight and they're really, really good at flying in the dark. And when we see them bumbling into us, you know, bashing around in the house in the light, it's not because they're rubbish at flying, it's because we're literally dazzling them. You know, their eyes are so sensitive for flying in the near dark that they're just completely blinded when they come into a brightly lit house.
19: And I've been reading that partly it's macro moths that seem to be a focus. What exactly are they? Obviously, they're larger.
20: Yeah.
19: But are they more at risk then? Are they more likely to be on the endangered list?
20: It's not really that. It's just that of the 2,500 species of moths in Britain, they are kind of roughly divided into the larger moths or the macro moths, about 800 species, and the micro moths are much smaller things. And the reason why both are undergoing declines. Some of the species that have become extinct in Britain in the last 100 plus years are macro moths. Some of them are the smaller micro moths. So it's not that one is more endangered than the other or more at risk than the other. It's just we're prioritizing. We're starting with the larger ones.
19: Right.
20: We have better information about them. They're easier to identify. So we have lots more people sort of making observations and sending them through to us. So that's the reason why we're starting with the larger moths, the macro moths. But we would love to eventually progress on and to fully assess all of the little tiny guys as well.
19: I've been on this planet a long time now, and I've never seen a sleeping moth. Where and how do they sleep during the day?
20: They tuck themselves away. You know, this is where their camouflage really comes into its own. You know, we were talking about that lappet moth, and there are lots of moths that are really brilliantly camouflaged. A lot of them look like tree bark, for example, and they'll sit, you know, out in the open on a tree trunk, fully exposed.
19: He's having a snooze.
20: And you just don't see them. Yeah, because they're so well camouflaged. Or they'll tuck themselves away under leaves or in sort of denser vegetation or up in the tree canopy and that kind of thing.
19: And how long have they been on planet Earth? Because I've been reading butterflies, I know, I think I'm right in saying they found fossils, you'll tell us, but some of them were like the size of dinner plates back in the day.
20: Certainly there were larger insects back in the day than there are nowadays. They've been around a long time. I forget the exact amount, but I'm gonna put myself out there and say over 100 million
1: wow.
20: years.
1: We still haven't got a list for them.
20: It's about time, isn't it?
1: Also, my best friend Charlie is a petrified of moths. It's a borderline counselling issue, really.
19: They're not lethal, as far as I know.
1: Is there any threat to the human at all from a moth?
20: No.
1: Good.
20: No threat at all. They don't bite. They don't sting. Some of the caterpillars, the furry, so a lot of the caterpillars aren't furry and they pose no risk to humans either, unless, for example, you were eating them. I mean, some of them have got nasty chemicals in their bodies to protect them against birds and things. So if you're munching through a load of brightly coloured caterpillars, then that might not do you any good, but then there might be other reasons to worry about you in that circumstance. But, some of the caterpillars that are very hairy, it's best not to handle those because those hairs can be irritating.
19: A bit like
20: the
19: human
20: skin.
19: Beings. Swerve those. let me ask you a personal question, if I may, Richard. Talking to Professor Richard Fox, who's head of science at Butterfly Conservation, what are you a professor of? Is it like lepidopterology or whatever?
20: I guess it is, yes. Lepidoptery.
19: That's what I'm trying to say, yes.
20: Yeah.
19: And where does your fascination with these beautiful creatures come from then?
20: That's a good question. I just find them, originally I was kind of hooked in by the butterflies, the kind of the bright, easy things to see, colourful, pretty, just beautiful things to see, aren't they? And,
19: you go moth, you never go back.
20: Yeah, it's the dark side. Once you go over to the dark side, there is no going back. One of the amazing, I still like butterflies as well. One of the things about, recording moths, nocturnal moths, is that we generally do that. Enthusiasts do that using light traps. So these are harmless traps, but they use light to attract the moths in. The moths fall into a box of some kind, and then in the morning you can go through and the moths are all asleep, and you can look at them, you can identify them, photograph them and write them down, make these sort of observations that then go on to inform our scientific understanding and our conservation and things like the red list that we've been talking about. And the thing about those moth traps is, you put them on at night and you leave them running and you literally never know what's going to be in there in the morning.
1: Wow.
20: Sometimes it's, it's the same old things that you see, time and time again. And then there'll be something that you've never seen before. It might be something that's never been seen in Britain before. And that happens. We get moths migrating. This summer has been an incredible year for moths and butterflies migrating here from warmer parts of Europe and even Africa. And so sometimes these things just turn up in your garden, in a moth trap, and it's like, sort of unwrapping a present. You just don't know what's going to be in there. You get all that excitement.
19: Now, every now and again, in fact, we've covered it on the show, but every now and again, the papers will say, someone's been up the Mato Grosso or been somewhere like Nepal and found a new species, whether of bird or animal. Are we still finding and identifying new species of moths on planet Earth?
20: Yeah, absolutely. The greatest variety of the greatest sort of richness of different species of moths and butterflies is in the tropics, in the rainforests. And so there are many, many, many species out there that are not yet known, not yet been described by science. So that's the kind of place to go to if you want to sort of make your name in describing new species of moths. So we think, we know that there are about 130,000 species of known moths.
19: Richard, rewind that. 130,000?
20: Yeah.
19: My producer told me yesterday there were 3,028 different species of moths on planet Earth.
1: I was still counting them.
19: It's tougher than the pollen count. That is astonishing diversity.
20: So we've got 2,500 species in the UK, but globally there are known to be about 140,000 species of moths.
19: How did you ever complete your PhD then? How do you get across all this?
20: That's not the job to do all of that. But we think that, because as we were just saying, that there are a lot that still aren't discovered, that scientists have estimated that there may be as many as 500,000 species of moths on planet Earth.
19: Oh, wow.
20: But of course, we'll be losing some of these with the rate of destruction of the rainforests, and with the impact of climate change on the rainforest. Some of these species of moths and other insects will be going extinct before we've, you know, ever identified them.
1: Oh, we're going to try our best to help.
19: And I'm guessing the place to go for all your moth butterfly information is just to look out for Butterfly Conservation online.
20: Absolutely, yeah. Just look us up on the internet, and we've got a website. You can find out all about the moth red listing work. You can make a donation. You can find out how to improve your garden if you have one, even if it's just a small outdoor space, a patio, how you can improve that for our native butterflies and moths.
19: Richard, so you've been a brilliant guest, one of our top guests, the wonderful Professor Richard Fox, Head of Science at Butterfly Conservation, talking to me, Paul Ross, the Kane Reeves, and to yourselves this morning here on Talk Sport and Talk. We're live till 5.
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1: And a reminder, dear listener, after the early breakfast show, which I believe is with Katie Shanahan this morning, is it, or is it Laura?
3: It's Katie Shanahan.
1: Katie Shanahan back again. Sunshine on the radio with the wonderful Katie Shanahan. She'll stick around, though, because Big Al's back on the breakfast show. Alan Brazil, Gabby Abon-Lahore and Katie Shanahan from 6, of course, and other big names on the station, as always, including the return of my favourite, Danny Murphy.
3: You are obsessed with
1: No, it's just because I've learned
3: no,
1: a lot from Danny.
3: You actually genuinely are obsessed.
1: Well, he's a brilliant commentator, pundit and analyst, and he's a funny guy.
3: There we go. That sounds borderline obsession.
1: I could admire him. I mean, he's not up there with Elvis and Frank Sinatra.
3: I just love the way you do admire him. It's just a very random...
1: I find the dynamic between him and Simon Jordan interesting because Simon doesn't prod him the way he prods Martin Keown.
3: No, but Martin Keown...
1: You wouldn't mess with Danny Murphy, would you? No.
3: Thank you very much to everyone getting in touch about the moss. So it seems Britain is keen to stop the moss from going extinct. Apart from this texter who says, "What is this? Talk moth?" Very original.
1: That's a great idea for an offshoot channel.
3: This texter says, check out the hummingbird hawk moth. It's amazing.
1: Which you showed me a photograph of in the break, and it is astonishing looking.
3: Beautiful.
1: Yeah.
3: And also, this texter says, so basically, moths are goth butterflies from Colin and Woking.
1: Good way to put it. Or even, you could say, vampire butterflies.
3: But
1: night creatures.
3: It is important to save them, because if they go extinct, then the bats have nothing to eat, and then they go extinct... And then it's just a continuous cycle.
1: Sounds like it could be the great circle of life.
3: It could be.
1: Arsene Wenger, Bumsenawa.
3: Well, there we are. That was interesting.
1: I like that. Who didn't like it?
3: Well, apart from that guy, he didn't say
1: talk moth.
3: Although I was a little bit disappointed the professor didn't know why moths go to light.
1: Nobody does.
3: No. I'm just saying. You'd imagine they'd work that out by now.
1: Well, dear me, your heart to please.
3: I'm just saying.
1: We'll never get Professor Richard Fox back on. Have you heard that? Well, he's picky.
3: Callum says, "I agree with you, Paul. What? I always look forward to Wednesdays when Danny is on." There we are. So another member of the Danny Murphy fan club.
1: Nothing wrong with that.
3: No, not at all. He's
1: and
3: great.
1: Then we got to Max Rushton and Charlie Baker in for H&J from 1 till 4. And after that, Andy Goldstein and Darren Bent. So it's back on the drive show and a cracking listen. And tonight on the sports bar, it will be once again Jamie O'Hara and Jason Cunley. Have your say.
3: Oh, that was it. That's what I was meant to say. Did you know? I found out just now by producer Ryan that Jason, his biggest fear is moths.
1: Oh, really?
3: Yeah, I know.
1: I wonder what the posh word is for that. What's the scientific word for moth phobia?
3: We'll find out for you. But first.
1: Why don't we give Jamie O'Hara a bit of ammunition, right? And give him a squirt of the interview. He could play to Jason to see how he reacts.
3: Or just bring in a moth.
1: No, play a bit of the interview we did with that guy, the moth guy.
3: Or you could open your wallet when Jason's in the studio, Paul. Hey. Shall we give away tickets
1: I'm glad you said
3: to go to the Super Bowl?
1: I'm glad you said hey then, to remind us it was a joke. Yeah, let's save the show with an amazing competition offer you cannot refuse.
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1: So here, my friends, is the deal, and it's real. It's TalkSport's biggest ever season of NFL coverage. It's finally arrived, and to celebrate the launch of that brand new show, brilliant response already, called Inside the NFL, we want to hand you the keys to the ultimate sporting weekend, making sporting memories money can't buy. 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It's in LA, Los Angeles. You and a pal will be taken there 3 nights, direct flights to LA, £1,000 spending money as well. An amazing offer. Hotel tickets, of course. And we've got runner-up tickets to the NFL London games up for grabs as well for your consolation prizes. 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
1: 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Make sure you've downloaded the app because we have a big game Friday night. And just,
3: do we?
1: Well, the least one has a Friday morning.
3: Playing Friday night.
1: I'm waiting for the producer to tell me.
3: You said it was big. You must.
1: Well, there were no small games in the NFL game.
3: There certainly aren't.
1: And we've got a game then Sunday night and a game on Monday morning as well, all on TalkSport 2. So who's playing?
3: Well, I imagine it's going to be...
1: Is this the sound of a producer filling?
3: No, not at all. Because
1: you gave me the sheet yesterday with all the names on it.
3: I was listening to our NFL expert that we had on yesterday's show, and I remember it being the Broncos against the Rams on Monday. I don't know who's on Friday.
1: I think Friday night is the Green Bay Packers versus the Falcons. It is, yeah.
3: Oh, well done.
1: The Green Bay Packers are a great side.
3: They are.
1: Have you chosen your NFL side?
3: Yeah,
1: for this
3: the Broncos.
1: Season?
3: The Broncos are my team. Okay. That's why I know they're playing on Monday at 1:20. Okay.
1: Three games over the weekend.
3: I'm going to be torn, Paul. Because, you know, we're like...
1: Go and have your usual nap in the TalkSport 2 studios and pretend you're listening to the football.
3: I do not nap in there.
1: Spare us.
3: Dare you.
1: The angst. We're live till 5.
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0: So, to summarise and reconfirm, from 1:15 in the morning during this show, 15 minutes after we start,
1: yeah,
0: when you're fed up with us, get the TalkSport 2 for the Falcons versus the Green Bay Packers.
1: See, I feel conflicted.
0: Do you?
1: Yeah, telling people not to listen to us.
0: It's an option. Which dip between the two.
1: I suppose, yeah.
0: Download the app, swipe left and right.
1: I want to be friends with our NFL.
0: Then Sunday evening, we've got the second half of the Arizona Cardinals versus the 49ers. And then we've got from 20 past one on Monday morning, the Rams, LA Rams versus the Denver Broncos, which is Kane's team this week.
1: Well, I'm hoping all the players are fit.
0: But there is football over the weekend.
1: There is indeed, yes. The Nations League returns with England against Spain.
0: Yep.
1: Stuart Pearce on co-coms duty. It's a 5 p.m. kickoff at Wembley.
0: Jim Proudfoot.
1: Also on Saturday on TalkSport 2, League One action, Stockport County against Peterborough United. Ian Danter and Chris Iwolumo on commentary duty. I'm not sure Peterborough have a new manager yet since Luke Williams left.
0: However, we have got Sunday cricket for you, South Africa versus Australia, the second one day international. So loads of sport for you over the weekend, even though we are in the depths of, or in the midst of, or the beginning of the international break.
1: Indeed. And then Danny Murphy, your hero, is on with White and Jordan from 10 a.m. And he was on kickoff with Adrian Durham and Darren Lewis. Darren Lewis, who mistakenly thought, Paul, that Harry Redknapp took over from Andre Villa-Boas.
0: But you corrected him.
1: But we all know, actually, he took over from Juan de Ramos.
0: And Villas-Boas followed him, I think.
1: Yes, not that I'm... I didn't want to point out the mistake of Mr. Lewis.
0: But we have now three times.
1: Well, but he made the mistake five times. So
0: really?
1: There we go. Here is Danny Murphy... talking about, whether he thinks...
0: Didn't Adrian correct him?
1: No, he didn't. I know.
0: So you're critiquing Adrian, really, though?
1: Well, not really.
0: As the man who's running the show.
1: Well, Adrian's got a lot...
0: He was in charge. It's his responsibility.
1: Well, maybe Danny should have piped up and said something as well. But anyway...
0: You know the proper Adrian Durham and Danny Murphy and our special guest from the Mirror. Sorry, no, hang on, it's fine.
1: I just want everyone on TalkSport to be factual and accurate, that's all.
0: How many species of moths are there on the world?
1: 159,000.
0: Now we know.
1: Yeah.
0: Yesterday, you said there's only 3,000.
1: Yeah, but they didn't discover all of them. They've only
0: had a lot of counting since yesterday.
1: Exactly. That list is getting bigger and bigger.
0: But we can hear from Danny Murphy, I believe.
1: We can. He was asked on the kickoff show whether he thinks Tottenham will go down this season.
2: I'd be absolutely gobsmacked. I'd be gobsmacked. There are three worse teams than Tottenham, I promise you that.
1: There we are.
0: So that was very pithy. That was short and sweet, wasn't it?
1: Well,
0: was it worth that big build up?
1: He got to the point, didn't he?
0: No, he does, as he always does, and he cuts to the chase. But it was, I mean, a little bit skilly. Do you know where that phrase comes from, cuts to the chase?
1: No.
0: Cinema, silent movies, the old Keystone Cops. If in doubt, they'd have a big pursuit. The cops will be running after somebody. So they say, if the story legs, cut to the chase.
1: Okay.
0: Got a load of policemen. Isn't that dull?
1: That is very dull. Tell you what won't be dull is the
0: new... Danny Murphy on with Simon Jordan and
1: Disney
0: Jim White.
1: The series, The Real Roonies.
0: Now you're taking the mickey.
1: I am taking the mickey. But Wayne Rooney...
0: We should rechristened Meet the Roonies.
1: Meet the Roonies.
0: Meet the Roonies.
1: Whatever with the Roonies. Watch how Colleen and Wayne Rooney, you know, juggle their... lives with four kids, what they have for dinner, who cares? But Wayne Rooney did speak to Ollie Clink at the premiere.
0: Yeah.
1: A premiere.
0: A screening, celebrity screening.
1: That's on the TalkSport YouTube channel, but they actually talk about football. So, you know, once you fast forward all the bit about the actual TV series, he gets into Man United, and that's worth listening to. So, yeah, head over to TalkSport YouTube channel for that. And also, good morning to AD, who's texting a picture of the moth that he has found.
0: Hello, AD.
1: Oh, my word. It's huge. This one looks like sand. Goodness me.
0: We'll get onto the butterfly
1: conservation site and add it to the list.
0: Yeah.
1: That may be an endangered species.
0: They're campaigning for a red list of all the various moths and butterflies that are inhabiting these sceptred isles.
1: Indeed, they are.
0: On the way, Katie Shanahan with the early sports breakfast. We're back tomorrow morning from one, whether you like it or not. We're going to be joined by one of our regulars, but he normally speaks to us from Mexico or Haiti or somewhere in Central America or Latin America. He's in the studio tomorrow, John Bonfiglio, with details of, amongst many things, the rollout of an amazing number of British sports stores across Mexico.
1: Yeah, and also he's gone to visit an El Salvador prison.
0: Has he?
1: Yeah.
0: So let him out. Right, so we'll find out tomorrow.
1: That sounds quite cool, doesn't it?
0: On the way, Katie Shanahan, you lucky people.
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0: Right, enough of that. 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
13: 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This is Talk. Well-informed conversation across the nation. This is Talk.
14: Well, hello there. How are you doing? I hope all is very well with you. This is Phil Dave in for Petri Hoskin. And this is the Paper Review Hour here on the Home of Common Sense. This is Talk, going through Wednesday's front pages in, well, some of the finest company you could ever hope for. In the studio, live and absolutely in person, is consultant, psychiatrist and broadcaster, Dr. Raj Prasad. Dr. Raj, what a treat.
15: Thank you very much. That's very kind. I'm very well, thank you very much.
14: Excellent, excellent, excellent. Now, we'll go through the front pages in just a moment's time, but I would love to get your reaction to another story that we've been talking about, and that is how AI is impacting the next generation. And it's not, I don't really want to make it just about AI, because I do have great concerns for the next generation, because one of the stories that we're going to cover shortly is on the front page of the Metro. Shocking state of affairs where there's a teenager who was stabbed, a 13-year-old girl stabbed 10 times by a schoolboy that she rejected. And it's just absolutely extraordinary. And you can't help but think, where on earth have we gone from children worrying about whether or not the string on their conker is tight enough to thinking it is somehow remotely acceptable to stab a fellow classmate? So we'll get into that in a bit. But in particular, this study also reveals how the youth are turning more and more to AI for medical advice. So I can't think of a better person to react to this. In particular, a quarter of 11 to 24-year-olds would sooner trust AI with medicine than a doctor.
15: Well, that's definitely what's happening. You can see that even anecdotally, you don't even need to look at the research. There's a definitely big generation gap between our generation and our tendency to the way we go about finding things out and young people who reflexively turn to AI. And I think we need to discuss why that might be problematic, because the reason the younger generation are going to it so reflexively and entrusting it more than actual doctors, for example, increasingly I see people who actually ask AI, I'm feeling depressed, what should I do? That, as opposed to thinking of going to see a doctor about that. Now, I do have to say that if your average doctor or average GP isn't very good, then maybe AI might supply actually a better answer than a GP who's not very good. But definitely, if you've got a very good family doctor or a very good psychiatrist, God forbid, you're definitely going to get a better answer than asking AI. Now, one of the reasons for that is AI is designed to supply an answer and supply an answer fast. So you can see why that's attractive. If you come and see me for a consultation, what you're going to get is a very different experience, because I'm going to spend an appointment that lasts about an hour, about 45 minutes, asking you questions to get more information about the nature of your depression before I get to the advice. AI doesn't ask you any questions.
14: And I won't be remotely worried that you're about to spend an hour with me, but thankfully it's nothing to do with my psychological state.
15: But so that's one of the problems. AI doesn't ask you questions.
14: Empathy is the thing I think of. You know, AI is absolutely incapable of showing any emotion towards someone, and I can't help but think in my very, very limited knowledge on your subject, surely that's got to be one of, well, a really important point to how you handle patients, is actually being able to understand empathetically what they're going through.
15: Yes, well, that raises another important point, which is, what is the point of the consultation? Is the consultation purely an information exchange, or is the consultation about something a bit deeper? You're talking to someone who you feel cares about you and is interested in you as an individual. So what this is telling us about the younger generation is they've abandoned, to some extent, this understanding of what relationships are all about. Hence this idea that Facebook friends, I have lots of friends, they're all on Facebook. So one of the really worrying things about the technology is it disturbing young people's sense of what a relationship is?
14: Well, we've already established, I think, very abundantly and very apparently how young people have absolutely, and actually I say young people, do you know what, I think that's slightly unfair to say young people, I think it's anyone who is obsessed with social media. The way it has impacted people's attention span, I think, is absolutely baffling. I cannot understand now how people want to consume something in about 5 to 10 seconds on average, and they think they actually get something fulfilling from it. You know, let's hark back to days where most people's idea of real solid entertainment was going for a night out to maybe the theatre, and they would have to actually sit there for the best part of maybe 2-3 hours, and even then walk away wanting more. And now we're talking about attention spans down to about 10 seconds. How much do you think social media has got, or even technology in general, has got to answer for the state of the ability that anyone, regardless of age, has got to interact with each other? Because I think it's got an awful lot to answer for.
15: Oh, definitely. I think there's a big rise in basically impatience, an inability to tolerate an idea that it may take a bit of patience for a relationship to develop or actually to understand a subject. So I've got a little story about this, which was that I'm often involved in legal disputes. I was involved in a legal dispute over the Mental Health Act. The Mental Health Act is a part of legislation that allows two doctors and a social worker, if they fill out the right forms, to take away your freedom if you're seriously mentally ill and a danger to yourself and other people. So I was involved in this legal dispute that involved the Mental Health Act, and I was writing these long letters back to lawyers, and a young person, who shall remain nameless, said, why are you wasting all your time writing these letters? Get AI to write the letter for you, and you'll save a lot of time. So they went away, because I poo-pooed the idea, and got a letter generated by AI, and when I saw the letter, on the surface, it was very impressive. It went into great detail about the Mental Health Act. It said Clause 7, Subsection 3 says this, etc., etc. The only trouble is, when I actually looked at the Mental Health Act in detail, it had completely made it all up. So it looked it looked superficially a very impressive letter. You'd actually have to go and check and do this boring thing of reading the Mental Health Act to realise, because you used the word hallucination a little bit earlier on, that the system had actually just made stuff up. So the thing is, you've got to be able to understand how to check something. That's what knowledge is. How do I know whether this is true or not? And the younger generation are so interested in the speed of delivery, they've shifted focus to speed as opposed to veracity. Is it true? Which is a deeper, more important question, I think.
14: Which is actually, if you think it's reflective of the society we live in, because everything from delivery services, when it comes to either food, I mean, sorry, back in the day, not to sound completely like an old man, but one used to have to go out to a restaurant in order to experience restaurant food. Now we expect at the snap of a finger someone to ride an electric bike over to us and to drop it all off in these revolting eco-friendly containers that you've got to try and navigate the food with. You know, that's supposedly your idea of having a restaurant experience. No, I don't think so. Go out and actually experience a restaurant. But no, they want it instantly. Gratification comes from as well, sort of delivery services. There are some delivery services that do it within 24 hours now. And what happened to going to browsing around the shops? Everything around us is instant. News channels, for goodness sake, 24 hours a day now, because we couldn't bear to wait for a bulletin between, say, breakfast and lunchtime now. It's not really a shock that people have become accustomed to this.
15: But while you and I might be worried, we need to understand why it's so attractive, though. Okay, why are people almost addicted to AI? It's because at one level, it's fast, and at a second level, it supplies an answer that superficially, at least, looks pretty good. But you've got to be able to see past the superficial nature of that answer to get to whether it's true or not. And the final thing is, if you ask AI a question, it delivers an answer, you should be suspicious about the fact that AI is not asking you more questions about the nature of the problem you're asking it about. It shows no interest in you whatsoever. And if it doesn't ask you any questions, it's going to supply a very generic answer to whatever it is that you're asking.
14: Shocking state of affairs, but I dare say that things are only going to get worse before they get better. But who knows? Maybe someone will invent the AI kill switch. And I'm speaking to someone who loves technology. Let's look back a little bit now from old technology now, because I'm talking about newspapers. Let's look through the front pages, shall we? Because front page of the Times for Wednesday says, calling in sick with a text or email must end, says WorkSAR. So employees should be required to speak to their managers to tell them they are going off sick, to end this insidious culture that means hundreds of thousands of people fall out of work every year, as a government advisor has said. And I think if nothing else, one should actually prove they're not well. You know, by sending a text message, I hate to say it, I don't want to doubt whether or not someone is possibly bending the truth slightly, but surely it's a heck of a lot easier to pretend one is unwell with a simple text message rather than actually phone up and then sound a bit rough around the edges.
15: But there's a deeper problem here, and it goes back to the problem with medicine and our relationship with our doctors, which is GPs are terrified these days of getting on the wrong side of their patients because they're worried about the complaints culture. So when a patient turns up and says, I need you to write me a sick note, and patients are increasingly demanding of their GPs, they don't ask the GP, do you think I'm too sick to go to work? They say, write me a sick note. Yeah. The GP is scared to say, listen, I actually think going to work might be better for you than not being at work. And as a result, they just automatically generate the sick note. You've got a kind of sick note culture going on. And that is meaning millions of people are taking time off work when actually it may not even be in their interest to be off work from a mental health or a physical health standpoint sometimes. But GPs are scared to do their jobs as doctors because we've changed our relationship with authority figures now, I think.
14: So can you expand a bit more on that? When you say that change the relationship with authority figures, how so?
15: Well, I think that people are less deferential to doctors, and if they go having Googled or used AI as an answer, and they go expecting the doctor to deliver a service as opposed to being deferential to an authority figure who might say something you don't want to hear, like maybe you should be at work, maybe you're not in enough to be off work, maybe I've seen you six times in the last 6 months asking for a sick note, I'm getting a bit worried that this is becoming a pattern that's not good for you. So doctors are afraid to engage in conflict and use their authorities as a doctor to actually say what might be in the patient's best interest, because what might be in the patient's best interest is what they need to hear as opposed to what they want to hear. So at the moment, doctors are so scared of getting a complaint from a patient, and they have a very unsympathetic system when it comes to complaints, that they'd rather avoid all that. So what they do is they just bend to the will of the patient. I don't think that's good for patients.
14: Well, I can only say, call me old-fashioned, but which most people do, let's be honest. I'm dressed like a Victorian. But call me old-fashioned, but I personally go to a doctor, if heaven forbid I need one, because I trust their judgment a little bit better than I trust mine. But anyway,
15: But that's gone out the window. That's gone out the window.
14: Oh,
15: the doctor is there to write you a sick note, not to get an opinion.
14: I was born into the wrong era, I'm telling you, honestly I am. But anyway, also on the front page of the Times, we've got plenty to get through. Trump wins review of a ridiculous quote-unquote Chagos deal. President says Burnham gets what he has to do. Andy Burnham has agreed to review Britain's plans to hand sovereignty of the Chagos Islands to Mauritius after President Trump described them as terrible and ridiculous during his first face-to-face meeting. Now, look, I am not going to pretend to be an expert on geopolitics, but I certainly follow it probably more than a lot of people do. And I can't for the life of me understand why, if a simpleton like me can understand why, handing over sovereign territory that we own, that we actually have in our position, which never belonged to Mauritius, and we are going to then pay them for the privilege of taking that from us, why does the Prime Minister and his cohorts think it's a good idea? And even when Donald Trump tells you this is a bad idea, which I slightly worry about because that might encourage him to do the opposite, but surely he must be able to see this is not a good thing.
15: But is this story really about the Chagos deal or the fact that when you look at the video of the press conference with Andy Burnham and Donald Trump, I have to say something. Andy Burnham looked terrified.
14: Rabbit in the headlights.
15: Yes,
14: totally.
15: He looked really scared. And you're beginning to think to yourself, mate, you're our Prime Minister. We're meant to be a great country. Small, but great. So go there with a little bit more of a ballsy approach. I mean, what was he so scared of? Was he scared of being humiliated by Donald Trump in the way Zelensky was? Because Zelensky actually fought back. And I thought Zelensky looked like a tougher guy than our Prime Minister. And Zelensky is in a much more vulnerable situation in terms of relationship with Trump. So our guy looked terrified, and he looked like he was going to get bullied any moment. He was like in the room with a bully, and hence his statement about the Chagos deal is more an appeasement thing. And he looked like terrified. If you looked at his hands, for example, they were clenched like this throughout. He was really scared. What was he so scared of? What was the terrible thing that was going to happen?
14: Look, I don't say these words very often, so enjoy them whilst they last. But in Andy Burnham's defence, that's the only time you'll hear me say that, by the way. I can't help but feel that it must be slightly nerve-wracking appearing at the UN and appearing on the world stage with the President of the US, who, let's be honest, has no shortage of, I think I can say, controversy. At the very least, I could say headlines behind him, because no one really knows one way or another what he's going to say or think or do. So maybe Andy Burnham just didn't know how he would react to him knowing what Trump's politics are. But at the same time, I agree, you are the Prime Minister of United Kingdom, for goodness sake. Look like it.
15: Well, I mean, I think that in a world where we're increasingly governed by public relations, scripts and people consulting behavioural experts about how to appear, we're really curious, who is the real Andy Burnham? What's he really like? So you get a better sense of that in these situations where actually he discovers he's not sure what's going to happen next. So Trump is great because he's so unexpected. Then you get the real Andy Burnham. You see what he's really like because you can't script this thing because Trump is to many people, does the unexpected or is a bit unstable. So what I'm interested in is that Burnham just didn't look like he had the kind of confidence to stand up for himself. He just looked terrified. And therefore, that reveals to me that actually our Prime Minister doesn't have the kind of self-confidence you hoped he would have. That's what it reveals to me.
14: Well, I have to say that when a leading Harley Street psychiatrist describes the leader of the free world as unstable, I do...
15: I don't think I'm saying anything controversial
14: no,
15: by
14: no,
15: saying
14: no.
15: that.
14: No, I don't think you're saying anything controversial at all, but I dare say it does worry me slightly. However,
15: I think he appears unstable.
14: Appears,
15: put it that way.
14: Appears unstable. But even yes. so, I am still worried by that analysis.
15: And you should worry.
14: Yes. The front page of The Eye goes with Burnham warns world over AI and sets UK on collision course with America. We sort of just covered that. Mm-hmm. And then on the front page of the Daily Telegraph, Burnham bows to Trump.
15: There we go.
14: Shagos.
15: See what I was saying?
14: Yeah, so he kowtows to him. Mm. But interestingly as well, on the front page of the Daily Telegraph, I say interestingly, I also think very, very worryingly, but hurrah for the police actually doing something right. Manchester police foil Yom Kippur terror plot. Police thwarted an alleged Islamist terror attack targeting Manchester's Jewish community hours before Yom Kippur. And if anyone doesn't know what Yom Kippur is, it is the Day of Atonement. It is an exceptionally holy day in the Jewish calendar. And, of course, it's 1 year on from the Manchester synagogue attack. One really can't help but think that why can't people just leave others in peace? Am I just, again, living in cuckoo land to think that actually that might one day be possible?
15: Well, I agree with you. However, I'm afraid a bit suspicious that our public services like the police and the NHS are increasingly very good at the idea that we're going to try and show the world that we're doing stuff. And so this press release obviously works in the police's favour by saying, listen, we're doing stuff, we're stopping terrible things happening. I'm a little bit concerned about the vagueness of the message. So I'm worried that is this more to do with public relations to try and seize the public relations opportunity of the fact it is an anniversary of this terrible event from a year ago to try and make out we're doing a great job. To what extent are our public services sectors in the grip of a public relations campaign to keep emphasising that they're making out they're doing a good job rather than actually doing a good job?
14: We're going to carry on going through the front pages with Dr. Raj Prasad in just a moment. And in particular, there's another story on the front page of the Daily Telegraph that I'm interested in getting your views on as well, to do with ADHD. But more from Raj and from Wednesday's front pages in just a moment.
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13: 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This is Talk.
14: This is indeed Talk. It's Phil Dave in for Petri Hoskin reviewing Wednesday's front pages in the splendid company of Dr. Raj Prasad, consultant psychiatrist and broadcaster. Now, Dr. Raj, I teased before the interlude there that I wanted to get your thoughts on this story that is also on the front page of the Daily Telegraph. It's in a teeny tiny box at the bottom, but I'm still interested all the same to hear your thoughts. Crackdown on private ADHD diagnosis is the headline. Private ADHD clinics face a clampdown amid warnings that some providers are diagnosing almost every patient they assess. A government review is expected to call for tighter oversight of independent providers following their rapid expansion as NHS waiting lists have soared. Look, I'm not going to pretend to be an expert on ADHD by any stretch of the imagination, but I do wonder why it is we hear more and more about it. Is it more awareness, or is it that more people are taking advantage of its existence?
15: Well, ADHD stands for Attention Deficit Hyperactivity Disorder, and it is a real disorder. The question is, because there's no blood test for it, there's no x-ray for it, there's no brain scan for it, the way you make the diagnosis is by a careful clinical assessment, which should take a period of time, and you get asked lots of questions, the parents of the child should be asked questions, etc., etc. The worry is, going back to the point we made earlier about the change in the relationship between patients and doctors, people are going for an ADHD assessment expecting to be told they have ADHD. They go wanting the diagnosis. What's happened in this sea change where the population wants a psychiatric diagnosis? Our generation, perhaps the pendulum has swung too far the other way, ran away from a psychiatric diagnosis. This generation is running towards one. Why do they want the diagnosis? And these private clinics were charging £3,000 a pop, realise people want the diagnosis, they realise there's no blood test, and they're more than happy, although it's not in the best interest of the patient, to supply a diagnosis, because that's what they think they're in the market of. They're not in the market of patients turning up and saying, do I have ADHD, with a genuine sense of curiosity? So although we can blame the private clinics, we also have to see what's happening out there in terms of patients saying, I want this diagnosis. Why do they want it? I mean, I want to emphasise again, some people do have this thing, but I suspect a lot of people are after a diagnosis for another reason. And one of the reasons is they may get extra time in exams. They may get extra special measures at work. So in other words, it's a way of finding difficulty taken away from you. The diagnosis produces a pathway through life where people provide a slightly more comfortable life for you. And one of the problems is that in your best interests, if maybe you don't actually have ADHD. But is that the key reason why people are being drawn to it?
14: Fascinating. It does strike me as a layman that we do make it to. And forgive me for saying this, because I don't want to offend anyone who genuinely does have ADHD, but it feels as though, from a layman's perspective, that we do make certain conditions almost appealing because of the way that we treat people with those conditions. But that doesn't mean to take away the seriousness for anyone who genuinely does have ADHD or any condition along those lines, where they do absolutely require certain measures that would make their lives easier. But if we are talking about measures that make other people's lives easier when they don't need it, that, to me, is a problem. Front page of The Guardian also talks about Trump praising Burnham but says Chagos Island deal is terrible. And then the other story on the front page of The Guardian is heat deaths from El Nino, forecast to reach 451,000. More than 451,000 people are projected to die from the additional heat brought by the super El Nino in the next 6 months, according to estimates by climate scientists. The predicted global toll would add to the number of early deaths resulting from temperatures already driven up by what they call the climate crisis. And look, I'm going to be honest with you. I recognise that there are some people who are very badly affected by the heat. I also recognise there are some people who are very badly affected by the cold. But, for example, with the summer we had just gone, it reminded me of summers that we used to have, and I don't remember people trying to scaremonger like this and getting so worked up about it. Can't we just have some nice weather?
15: Well, I mean, it may well be true. However, the Guardian newspaper obviously has a political agenda. That would come as no surprise to anyone. That would come as no surprise to anyone.
14: Second.
15: So therefore, when you see this headline in the Guardian newspaper, there's a slight
1: slight credibility issue. I would be more impressed if I saw it in the Daily Telegraph, because they would have a different agenda. However, again, it's really interesting, going back to what we were discussing about AI. So that the claim, they lead with the startling claim, 451,000 people are projected to die from the additional heat brought by the super El Nino in the next 6 months. So me being, you know, a scientist, trained scientist, I'm going, who made the claim? Where does this claim come from, right? What's the background to this? Because I'm a little bit sceptical. I want to make sure it's based on something solid. You've got to read right to the end of the article before you get actually the attribution. And it's something to do with the Climate Impact Lab at the University of Chicago. And I'd want to know, for example, a bit more about that lab. The very title begins to suggest to me they've got an agenda, right? So my point is, it's interesting that journalists pander to their audience and the prejudices of the audience, of the average Guardian reader, and they make the claim, but is the claim true? Where does it come from? What's the background to it? That's the boring bit that actually is really important. And they leave it right to the end to say where their source is. And that, to me, is a bit suspicious, I'm afraid.
14: Well, I have to ask you, why let a fact get in the way of a good story? That's what I'd like to know. Mm. The front page of the Daily Mail, Burnham wobbles on Chagos as Trump hits out. Andy Burnham, triggered Donald Trump's wrath during their first meeting. The Prime Minister was forced to look on stony-faced as the US President rounded on the Labour's...
1: He didn't look stony-faced, he looked terrified.
14: He really did, I was going to say. I don't know, he used to look stony-faced at all. I wonder why they described him as that. Rounded on Labour's terrible deal to hand sovereignty over of the Chagos Islands to Mauritius. I just think that, yet again, it's very strange. Throughout my life, I don't ever remember seeing a US president and a prime minister of the UK being politically on the same page. And yet, we have this special relationship with them. It's really, I'm talking about opposites attract. It's mind blowing.
1: Well, we have a special relationship, if we're going to be really cynical, because we need them. Should there be a world war, we find ourselves with Europe caving and we need someone to back us up. And that's what's happened twice before when we faced two world wars. So we need them maybe more than they need us. But I worked in America. I have to say the Americans have great affection for the British. So, you know, there is a sense in which there actually is sentiment from their side, as well as our side, I think.
14: Well, in those wise words, I put it to you that we need you, possibly more than you need us, but I would very much hope you'll stick with us, because coming up in just a moment's time, more from the front pages, more from Dr. Raj, and we might even have some time for some of your thoughts as well. If you are listening to the repeat of this, please don't bother interacting, it won't count, but 0344 499 1000 if you are listening at 11 o'clock at night, or 11:30 to be more precise, this is Talk.
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14: This is Talk. It's Phil Dave in for Petri Hoskin, reviewing Wednesday's front pages in the splendid company of Dr. Raj Prasad, consultant psychiatrist and broadcaster. Now, Dr. Raj, let us turn our attentions to the front page of The Sun. And I think, so far, they win headline for Wednesday. Pulp
1: Definitely.
14: Fiction. Piers calls for Earl's die book to be destroyed. Rejects Spencer apology over memoir lies. Piers Morgan has demanded copies of Earl Spencer's book about his late sister, Princess Diana, be destroyed over its quote-unquote complete lies. The broadcaster rejected an apology from the author for inaccuracies, we're calling him an author now, about him, and called in lawyers. The Earl admits wrongly claiming the ex-tabloid editor was behind the Mirror Group's publication of intrusive photos of Diana in 1993. One slight problem, Piers Morgan was working for The Sun at the time. Oops. I can't help but feel that this possibly totally and utterly delegitimizes the whole book, because how can we trust what's in it now?
1: Well,
14: he's admitted he was wrong.
1: Well, there's a lot of psychology around this book, which I believe that the mainstream media seems to have missed. The first obvious thing I have to say is this is a book that's meant to be about Princess Diana, I thought. But every single headline is about some astonishing allegation made by the Earl about someone else, Piers Morgan, the King, etc., etc. So there's something weird about that juxtaposition, right? How come this is meant to be a book about Diana and every single headline is about something else to do with some astonishing allegation? Now, anyone who knows anything about books and publishing knows that what happens behind the scenes, you go to a publisher, and if you say to the publisher, I want to publish a book where I say nice things about Diana, they'll go, that's not going to sell. So what you have to do in the pitch to the publisher is say, make astonishing statements or allegations that grab their attention, and the publisher thinks, wow, we're going to get newspaper headlines out of this book. So you do worry about what's the hidden agenda. A lot of people are saying...
14: Well, I might stress that, of course, in the absence from anyone from Penguin Publishing, that I'm sure that there was no hidden agenda per se. They're probably just trying to, as you say, sell copies of the book.
1: Yeah, but a lot of people have said there's no financial motivation, because the Earl is so wealthy, he wouldn't want to write a book just to sell copies to make money. So there's a puzzle as to what's going on here in terms of what's the motivation behind the book.
14: Well,
1: the book's meant to be about Diana. Why
14: is
1: it all about, you know, this allegation about the King and Piers Morgan, etc., etc.?
14: Well, that very point certainly had our very own Rupert Bell, a Talks of Royal correspondent, completely baffled, because he too also confirmed he doesn't believe for a moment that this is about finances. Although there is something completely unedifying and really quite, I believe, distasteful about what is tantamount to cashing in on Princess Diana's death, you know, because that was something, of course, that Earl Spencer said he would never do, and it appears as though he's done nothing but, certainly, from the publishing of this. But it is a strange dichotomy, the thought of this being some sort of catalyst just for him to lambast people that maybe he's got some sort of vendetta with.
1: Again, that's another
14: possibly
1: possible.
14: Something he denies, yeah. But it is odd.
1: Yeah, that's another possible agenda. Again, that would be a psychological agenda. But the other thing is, if you're going to make astonishing allegations against powerful people, expect them to come back at you. Therefore, if you're going to pick on Piers Morgan, of all people, be careful that you're getting it right when you say certain things. And to get it completely wrong about which newspaper he was editor of or working for at the time is a bit strange. And the other thing that's strange is the legal department at the publishing house, I would have thought, would be fact-checking all this stuff before agreeing to publish.
14: I was going to say, that does worry me probably more. I mean, I believe that Earl Spencer has got the brunt of this particular storm. Mm. But there are pretty big questions to be asked about who the heck was doing the proofreading of this and why didn't they check? Mm. Because if nothing else, this also looks bad on the publisher. You know, again, I'm perfectly sure that if someone from Penguin was here, they would sort of strenuously deny any wrongdoing and so on and so forth. But at the same time, you can't help but think, you're one of possibly the country, if not the world's leading publishing houses. How did you let this slip, of all things? And who knows, in the absence, there is no one here to answer that question. But it is fascinating all the same. Front page of The Independent, not a real newspaper, has said Trump's warm words for Burnham as Chagos deal in doubt. President hails PM in first meeting as business person who, quote-unquote, gets it. Nervous Burnham escapes criticism But there's a dig at Starmer, PM Signal's review of Chagos' sell-off, as Trump calls it, terrible deal. There you go. That is on the front page of the Independent, also on the front page of the Independent. This is highlighting in the banner here, piece by Nick Hilton. Can Nigella add enough spice to stop Bake Off going stale? This, I assume, is Nigella Lawson during the, joining the Great British Bake Off. So excited am I that I can't get my words out. I'm not excited. I don't even watch the Bake Off. I do think that it is amazing how we seem to have a world of television where they seem to, should I say, drive ideas into the ground. How long has the Bake Off been going, for goodness sake? Isn't it maybe time to say, isn't there something else out there now?
1: Can we go back, though, to the actual headline, Trump's warm words as for Burnham as Chagos deal in doubt? The subheadline, President hails PM in first meeting as business person who gets it. So the actual question, if you watched the press conference, was a standard question. Is this a man you can do business with, right? Now, when the question is asked to the president, is this a man, talking to Andy Burnham, you can do business with, they mean the word business in a more colloquial sense. Can you work with him? But very interesting to a psychiatrist, Trump took that in a very concrete way. He said, oh, I think this man understands business, right? He took it like, this is a question about how commercial is Andy Burnham. So I thought that was really interesting that he misunderstood the question and was a tad concrete in the way he thought about that word business.
14: But that's not, a complete shock based on Trump being first and foremost a businessman and entrepreneur. I mean, before he became the president of the US, that was certainly all I'd ever known him for, apart from obviously being Alan Sugar equivalent in the US version of The Apprentice. But certainly before that, one would always sort of have thought of him as some sort of great business person.
1: Yes, but that's the point. He sees politics purely as a business deal. That's what's really interesting. I mean, is politics not a bit more than just being about business? And is that one of the reasons why he might end up being a bit of a disaster? If he sees everything through a strictly business lens, then to what extent is that really compatible with being a politician, a diplomat, or president of the United States?
14: Well, I think it gives him the, I would say, obviously again, not being any expert in this, but I would have thought it gives him the ability to look through a fairly hardened lens and say, I'm going to make tough decisions that might not necessarily emotionally resonate with people, but I believe that they are what's in the best interest of the country. And what I believe success looks like for the country is measured in a fiscal sense rather than an emotional sense. So I kind of get it. And I do believe that when you're trying to appease the masses in an emotional capacity, like we've seen with so many successive so-called leaders from this country, maybe it is a bit refreshing to see someone who perhaps, dare I suggest, doesn't give a hoot on a more emotional level to the voter, but actually just wants to see the country as a whole succeed.
1: Okay, well, let's take a good example of politics in play. He says we mustn't let Iran have a nuclear weapon. That's a political statement, I would say, right? But you could say,
14: and
1: maybe
14: a sensible one.
1: Maybe you could say there's actually a hidden business agenda. The military-industrial complex are making billions out of the Patriot missiles and so on, want to have a war. They love wars. They make money out of wars. So you're worried that this guy is driven by commercial considerations. Does he go around starting wars because it's good for business? That's what you worry about.
14: I do, but again, I mean, I suppose I have to look at it from historic record, and I don't recall a time before what happened in Iran happened, and even then you could argue that Trump didn't start it per se, he just went in to finish it. I don't remember Trump ever actually categorically starting a war. You know, if you look at, sort of, say, some of the things that his predecessors had done, well, you know, George W. Bush springs to mind straight away, absolutely starting war on that front. But again, some might argue he didn't start it. He was merely trying to sort of finish what others started. It's tricky because I understand why you think the way you do, but sometimes this is the kind of thing I was getting at, I suppose, before with what I was saying about thinking with your head and not with your heart. Some of these decisions do have to be made, no matter how unpalatable they are, right?
1: Well, I find it interesting that you don't think he started the war with Iran. But anyway, the point is...
14: I can explain that very easily, why I don't think he started the war with Iran.
1: Can he finish it, though? Because he said no more forever wars.
14: Yeah, I was going to say, that may very well be a very different matter. But no, I can explain it very simply why I don't believe he started it for a second. In fact, I actually, if I'm brutally honest, I blame the foundations of that with President Barack Obama. For the ridiculous deal that he made with Iran in terms of a nuclear agreement with them. He basically said, knowing full well that he'd be well and truly out of office by the time that this happened, his passing shot as he left office was a deal that said that Iran would be able to start developing nuclear warheads in 2023 as long as they sort of held fire for the moment there, knowing full well that whoever did become president, whether it was his Democratic successor or whether it was a Republican opposition president, whoever, would have to pick up the pieces of that. And sure enough, that's exactly what Trump's had to do. Now, Trump's record in the Middle East, whether you like him or loathe him, has been far more successful than any other president that I can certainly remember of in living memory. You know, the Abraham Accords are a staggering development. The fact that he has managed to get Arab nations to agree to peace with Israel is remarkable, regardless of what you think of him. Now, Saudi Arabia were on the cusp of signing this very agreement, and then miraculously, October 7th happened in Israel. And we know that October 7th happened through Hamas, and who is Hamas heavily backed by but Iran? So I would argue that Iran started it, and there is absolutely no point whatsoever in Israel or any other country going after these proxies when basically the head of the snake being the Iranian regime is taking it upon themselves to fund terror across the region and to the wider world in this way. So actually, I don't think he started it. I think he just went in because we've had enough of Iranian proxies terrorizing the world.
1: But if you are going to start a war or carry on a war, you've got to have a plan for how to end the war. And I just don't see what the plan is.
14: No, and if I'm brutally honest, I'm not so sure it's gone the way he thought it would either. I don't think he has got an out plan at the moment. But who knows? Oh, my goodness me. This is all getting very intense, isn't it? Let's take a breather, shall we? We'll carry on going through the front pages with Dr. Raj Basoe in just a moment. This is Talk.
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13: The epicenter of topical talk and considered conversation. Petri Hosken on Talk. Small talk, tough talk, cross talk, across the nation. 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
14: This is Indeed Talk. It's Phil Davey in for Petri Hosken, going through the front pages for Wednesday in the splendid company of Dr. Raj Paso. Front page of the Metro, Raj. And honestly, this is, I'd sort of teased this earlier on, and it's kind of inspired the discussion of where have the next generation gone so wrong. Metro's headline, knifed for saying no. Girl of 13 stabbed 10 times by a schoolboy she rejected, a teenager, who followed a girl who refused to go out with him for months, then stabbed her 10 times in a crime detective likened to harrowing TV drama series Adolescence. The 14-year-old had become obsessed with his 13-year-old schoolmate. Court heard when she rejected his advances as he began using fake social media accounts, to send her messages. Sorry for slipping there, the print's not very clear. I do worry when you see, because actually likening it, that was the first thing I thought of as well, likening it to the Netflix drama that they mentioned there, Adolescence. You can't help but wonder what kind of influence, and I'm not blaming adolescence, by the way. This is just one of many, many examples of people watching something, possibly taking inspiration. There may be no inspiration behind it. There may be no link whatsoever. The point being is that it is mightily disconcerting for me, and I'm sure many others listening, that we have a situation where a 14-year-old stabbed a 13-year-old 10 times because she rejected him.
1: So, yeah, we're raising some questions about to what extent is there a worrying cultural development with the internet, social media and AI, where people have not learned, for example, that life can be disappointing, you can get rejected, people can say no, and a large part of coping with life is learning to cope with those difficulties and learning to accept the fact that sometimes life doesn't deliver what you demand of it. To what extent has AI and the speed of delivery of an answer and social media and Facebook friends created a situation where people find it impossible to cope with setback, disappointment, distress, hence the surge in ADHD? To what extent has the internet created a group of people where a large part of life, when you and I were growing up, was understanding that life is often disappointing and distressing, and survival in life is learning how to cope with that? To what extent have we created a generation who don't understand that, and therefore this is the outcome as a result of that?
14: Well, what I find particularly frustrating is that the number of people who over the years, there's two things that have been denigrated, shut down, and just everyone's told constantly what a load of rubbish they are. Discipline is one of them, and religion is the other. Now, no need to get into the religion thing per se. I mean, I consider myself semi-religious, so I do find religion grounds me, and it stabilizes me as a person. Maybe others might disagree with that fundamentally, I don't know. But I would say that discipline is the important thing here. Because if we've got a situation now where children do not live in, I'm going to say fear, because I think a bit of fear doesn't hurt anyone, but the fact that they don't live in fear of their seniors, of their elders, I believe this to be possibly the single most detrimental thing to the next generation, because what we're actually telling them is you are welcome to do what you want, you know better than adults, you've had virtually no life experience, and as a result of it, you can just basically go free, really. You're allowed to be feral. I think this is a consequence of that. The fact that a teenager felt so emboldened to carry a weapon and then to use it, allegedly to use it against another student, to my mind, says everything that is wrong. Because now, doesn't it mean, and I'm not endorsing this, I'm not encouraging it because obviously it is against the law, but suddenly, where we lived in a world where teachers would give children a clip round the ear has gone, now we're seeing this. So it's almost like the pendulum has swung totally and utterly the other way. And I think I believe this is the product of that.
1: Well, I mean, I think your point about discipline is very well made. There's a famous saying, discipline will set you free. That actually through discipline, you get to greater freedom because of the things that develop as a result of discipline. But I think you're also making a very interesting point about adult authority and children. I think people have become very scared of teachers being teachers, parents being parents, because if they do those things, you naturally enter into conflict with younger people and say, no, you shouldn't do that. There's going to be conflict, there's going to be distress. We've arrived in a world where the idea of conflict and causing distress to people is somehow inherently wrong. But a large part of what life is your parents telling you off, you being a bit scared of your parents, them causing you some stress, but as a result of that stress, you develop and grow as a better human being. We become, I see this all the time in consultations as a psychiatrist, people expect tea and sympathy from therapy, whereas I think therapy that really helps people is therapy that can be quite challenging and can be quite tough.
14: Absolutely.
1: And I find at the end of a consultation, I always say to the patients, do let me know if I've been horrible to you and it's been too terrible. Let me know if I've crossed the line. And they usually...
14: Well, I've enjoyed our time together, Raj, for what it's worth. So.
1: Yeah. But they usually say, you know, it's been a robust experience. But generally speaking, they accept the fact that it was the toughness of the consultation that was actually the helpful bit. And I think we've become afraid of engaging in conflict with people and having distress happen between people. But there's a sense in which if you don't have that, what have you got in relationships?
14: Well, I put it to you that to anyone who's shocked by what I've just said there about, you know, a clip round the ear, again, I have to stress, I don't encourage it, don't condone it. It is, technically speaking, illegal to harm anyone, including a child. So I can't condone it. But what I will say is, what would people rather? Would you rather a gentle clip?

0: as being told off or being sanctioned in some way. Go to your room, you're grounded tonight, etc., etc. That's what being a parent is. That's what being a teacher is. Telling people off quite a lot of the time. And as a result, stress occurring within the relationship. A sign as a parent that you really care for a child is your ability to be so concerned about them that you care enough to tell them off. When I was at medical school back in the 80s, way back when everything was in black and white, before the interweb, etc., etc., the doctors who taught us often would give us a strong telling off. And what you discover many years later was the doctors that told you off that you were a bit scared of actually were the ones who cared the most that you should actually know some medicine and therefore not going around killing patients right, left and centre. So the ones that were stern that you were scared of were the ones that cared. And we've come to a world now where the ones that are stern and telling you off are sanctioned because there's something wrong with those people being tough with you. But being tough with you is often a sign that people care about you.
1: Amen to that. Daily Express front page, Donald's attack on terrible handover. That is what the Daily Express is leading with. Lady Star, ooh, do you know what? It's a very close call between the Sun and the Daily Star, I'm afraid.
0: And I agree,
1: The front page for Wednesday, because their headline says, "Burn to be mild." But he slams UK terrible Chagos deal. Donald Trump said he can do business with PM, but blasted the Chagos deal when they met for the first time on Tuesday. That is Trump open for business, Daily Star's front page. And then finally, the front page of the Daily Mirror. Face-to-face with the president, nervous PM navigates minefield in first talks with volatile Trump, but the differences remain. Yes, Don Well is their headline on the Daily Mirror. It's true, actually, because they're sort of their subcontext and their subcomment is uncomfortable at times, but this was a win. I don't know if it was a win, per se. I mean, I feel like it was a win potentially for the UK in the sense that if now Andy Burnham is potentially toying with the idea of looking again at the dreadful Chagos deal, well, then, frankly, I think it's a win for the UK. But what's particularly interesting is the way that everyone, regardless of political stance, has taken away that their meeting was, at the very least, awkward or uncomfortable.
0: Yes, well, the Daily Mirror says nervous PM navigates minefield. The PM, who had looked understandably nervous, navigated issues like the Middle East. I don't understand the bit about understandable. Why is it understandable that our guy, who's the leader of our country, should have a certain confidence about him? There was a complete lack of confidence, and I'm still trying to understand what he was so scared of. What terrible thing was going to happen? I expect our guy out there shooting for us and rooting for us to show up and give a slightly better display that he's the leader of this country, and therefore we should have more confidence when dealing with someone like Donald Trump. So I think it's revealing that with Andy Burnham, what's he scared of? He looked like a guy who's constantly worried about saying the wrong thing. The one thing you can say about Donald Trump, and I did mention that he could be regarded as a bit unstable, is he has a certain confidence about him, and he's not afraid to say what he thinks. And that's
1: often what's got him into trouble in the past.
0: But it's kind of attractive.
1: Honest,
0: yes. It's kind of attractive, actually, that you feel he's not scared all the time of putting his foot wrong and saying the wrong thing. And we've got the other guy on the other side of him, our guy, who just looks terrified of saying the wrong thing.
1: Well, I think he's terrified of offending people.
0: Yes, I agree.
1: That's what I think it boils down to. I look at Burnham and I think that he and Starmer had exactly the same problem. I think actually successive prime ministers for the UK have had the same problem for quite a while now, is that they're so worried about saying the wrong thing because, again, to go back to our conversation, we talk about instant gratification, is that we know the results of so much in this day and age instantly, and actually just knee-jerk reaction seems to be the way that we govern everything in this day and age, and it's just not healthy. Dr. Raj, I'm very sorry, but we've run flat out of time, but it's a great treat to see you again, and thank you very much indeed for taking the time out to review Wednesday's front page with us. Dr. Raj Pasoh, consultant psychiatrist and broadcaster, please do come back very soon. Let's review what is on the front pages for Wednesday. The Times leads with Trump wins review of ridiculous Chagos deal. The Eye goes with Burnham warns the world over AI and sets UK on collision course with America. Daily Telegraph, Burnham bows to Trump on Chagos. And their other headline, Manchester police foil Yom Kippur terror plot. The

0: Guardian. Trump praises Burnham, but says Chagos Island deal is terrible. Daily Mail. Burnham wobbles on Chagos as Trump hits out. The Sun goes with exclusive Morgan goes legal. Pulp Fiction. Piers calls for Earl's Die book to be destroyed. The Independent. Trump's warm words for Burnham as Chagos deal in doubt. On at the front page of the Metro, knifed for saying no is their headline. Daily Express, Donald's attack on terrible handover. This is Talk. This is Phil Dave in for Petri Hoskin.
1: Talk politics. Talk headlines. Talk money. Talk culture. Talk tech. Across the UK. This is Talk.
2: Well, my friends, almost 6 o'clock, and when the cameras are turned on, I am surrounded by goodies. We have a major Talk mug announcement. Oh my God, I'm surrounded by new Talk mugs. Very exciting. For Wednesday, the 23rd of September. What are you waking up to? Trump, of course, met Burnham for the first time yesterday. Different papers will put a different slant on it. What did you make of it? In essence, he basically was told the Chagos Island deal was a load of rubbish. He needs to do something about it. He basically let slip that he's worried about Russia and he thinks they affected the Brexit deal. And he makes no secret of the fact that if he became Prime Minister at a general election, we'd be back in the European Union. A poll shows the Tories and Reform level pegging, Labour just in front, and Earl Spencer has been Piers Morganed. He's agreed. Great, great front page of the Sun. Pulp Fiction. Going to try and get the man on later. We'll see what we can do. 0344-499-1000. Text to 87222. You have the news and I'm having my tea in a new Talk mug.
1: Talk. News. Update. On the hour. Headlines.
3: Andy Burnham has launched a verbal attack on Russia at the UN General Assembly, accusing the country of attempts to spread lies. He said the Kremlin spends around £1.3 billion each year on manipulating information. The PM also announced a new AI partnership with the US to help protect critical infrastructure from attack.
4: I'm asking our security chiefs in the UK to begin work on a new national centre for information defence to detect, attribute and disrupt these kinds of hostile state information attacks.
3: Well, the Prime Minister has also agreed to review Britain's plans to hand sovereignty of the Chagos Islands to Mauritius after President Trump described them as terrible and ridiculous.
5: It's critical to safeguard the future of the base, and that matters to us, but also to the United States. So what I said in the meeting is that we will work to find that resolution.
3: Piers Morgan says he still intends to sue Earl Spencer despite receiving an apology over a factual error in his new memoir.
6: We have submitted a legal letter demanding that they withdraw this book from public sale. And the longer this book is on sale, then the higher the damages will be.
3: Princess Diana's brother admitted making a mistake when he accused the former Daily Mirror editor of publishing covertly taken photos of her. Around 60 migrants have arrived in Dover after spending more than 30 hours at sea in a small boat. French officials say they repeatedly refused to help because they were determined to reach the UK. Six people were arrested during protests in Gosport, where the boat had initially been expected to dock. And there's a warning, predators are increasingly using prescription and over-the-counter medicines and drug-laced vapes to spike victims. More than 2,700 related offences have been reported in the past year. That's the very latest. I'm back in an hour's time with an update. I'm Sangeeta Kandola.
1: Talk. News. Update.
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1: 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On DAB Plus. On your smart speaker. On your smart TV. And on your side. This is Talk. The beating heart of current affairs conversation. The Jeremy Kyle Breakfast Show.
2: Gotta be said, Wednesday, the 23rd. Look, new mugs. They're terrified. It's like a Christmas tree effect. They're terrified I'm going to knock them over. Welcome to Talk Breakfast. I told you new mugs would arrive. They have arrived. We'll be doling them out. I mean, literally, the box will be empty before they can say anything. We're all ready this morning. We've got the book that Piers Morgan once pulped. Great story on the front page of The Sun. Welcome to Wednesday. What are you waking up to, my friends? Well, let me just be honest about the studio, because you might see a few comings and goings in the next few minutes, because everything's frozen. No, not my shoulder, or not Steve Baker's, or my forehead, or Steve Baker's sense of humour, but all the machinery. So you will see an engineer, probably by about 10 o'clock. They'll come in and make it all work. But we'll carry on, because we don't care, do we, Steve Baker?
8: We do not care, no. We will cope.
2: You're looking very smart and very with it today.
8: Well, I've got a big, important meeting this morning across the river.
2: Have you? Do you want to talk about it?
8: No, I don't.
2: What, at the House of Commons?
8: No, in the city.
2: Oh, in the city. Oh, forget politics. Yeah, oh, well. What's the matter, what's the matter? You've moved a mug already. It's blocking Steve Baker's head. The
8: oh,
2: shot.
8: We can't have that, can we?
2: Yeah, no, put it on, back. Put it fantastic. Back. Yes, let's have a look. Yes, look at that. I love it. Brilliant. Right, listen, let's talk about it. If you want to be on the show this day, you know the score, my friends. 0344-499-1000. That is your telephone number. Tommy the mug is here. He's in charge. He's got loads now. No excuse not to send them out, in my opinion. Christian's crying. He went, I don't know who they're meant for. I've nabbed them all. You'll get your mugs. 0344-499-1000. Text to 87222. Start your message with the word talk. Loads of people talking about Prime Minister Andy Burnham all the way to across the Atlantic yesterday with Donald Trump. Got absolutely slammed on the Chagos Islands. Some people, some papers thought he did all right. Others said he looked completely out of sorts. I thought that a bit like Starmer and probably other leaders, he looked as if he was terrified of saying the wrong thing. But there we go. He's admitted that he will review the Chagos Islands deal. You know that deal where we give away island, that's ours, for and £36 billion or something ridiculous over a number of years. He also laid into Russia. Not that we disagree with that to a degree, but it's quite interesting that he said that Russia was to blame for Brexit, which I think is him positioning himself that when he calls this general election, which I think is getting ever nearer, I have no doubt that part of the Labour manifesto will be for them to rejoin the EU. Latest YouGov opinion poll this morning has the Tories drawing level with the Reform UK. The Kemi bounce continues. Labour just a point in front. Reform staying solid. Be interesting to know what people think about that. And of course, Earl Spencer, the man that wrote, look, we've got everything today. They've even been sent a copy of the book. Look, there it is. Swan Song. Not that it's worth crap, because Piers Morgan, if he has his way, this is brilliant. Pulp Fiction. He's the apology is not good enough. I want the entire thing pulped. You're a liar. It's no good. Only Piers Morgan could do that. And of course, I don't want to be wrong and bring up the same subject every day. But last night, a packed mega dinghy with 60 illegal migrants. There was a 38-hour crossing. It sort of deviated left, right and centre. The French followed it halfway and the RNLI picked it up and then they arrived in the port of wherever and they're living probably in a hotel right now as we speak, having a nice English breakfast. So good on them. 0344-499-1000. The machinery is frozen, but Steve Baker, that one's gone now. That one's completely and utterly gone. It says DVI. I don't know what that means. Oh, they've reset the wrong one. Right, if you are listening, if you are listening, OK, technical people, that one was fine. It's the other one that does the texts and calls. That's what... Honestly, Steve Baker, I'm having a conversation with the engineers on air.
8: If only you had a chartered aerospace engineer with an MSc in computer science right in front of you. Do you want me to unplug it and plug it back in?
2: What are you?
8: Chartered aerospace engineer. Well, I don't pay the sub anymore, but I used to be.
2: What does that mean? What's a chartered aerospace?
8: It means that you can sign off airworthiness limitations on aeroplanes that you go flying in.
2: My father-in-law worked, this is true, in Heathrow on Concorde. And he fitted things. So I call him a vision technician, which is a better description for a window cleaner, isn't it?
8: Well, I mean, let's not talk down aerospace engineers. I think we're very important, thank you.
2: So you've been an aerospace engineer, an MP, Your career has nosedived so spectacularly that you're sat
8: with
2: me.
8: Don't get up at 4 a.m. to talk about what's in the newspapers. Yeah, but I love it.
2: And Mrs. Baker, was she all right with you coming out today?
8: She did ask me not to kiss her goodbye this morning.
2: Why?
8: She didn't want to be woken up at 4 a.m.
2: Oh, dear. I always think you do kiss her goodbye, so he's bringing her with you. Anyway, right, listen, welcome to the show. In all seriousness, as a man who was in Parliament for a long, long time, as a man who was quite, and I would say, well-known in terms of the questions that you asked and the things that you wanted because you cared, Andy Burnham. Mm-hmm. Yesterday's first foreign trip. What all the papers say it differently. The Mail says Burnham wobbles on Chagos as Trump hits out. The Guardian says the Telegraph, Burnham bows to Trump on Chagos. The Times, Trump wins review. The Guardian says Burnham did quite well. What did you make of it?
8: Well, he was bounced, wasn't he? President Trump sat there and said, of course, something like the Prime Minister will look again at this terrible deal. And Burnham just goes, yeah. But what else was he going to do in a press conference with the President of the United States?
2: Is he a bully then, do you think, Trump?
8: Yes.
2: How would you... could anybody stand up to Donald Trump?
8: Oh, yeah, well, of course a good Conservative Prime Minister would.
2: Theresa May?
8: I think the reality is that Trump will do what Trump does, and it's practically impossible to deal with him at all. I mean, look how unpredictable he is. He called Mamdani, was it 100% communist or something? And now he said he might do very well. And you can't... How do you deal with somebody who might say anything across an enormously broad spectrum? He might invade your country. He might not stand by the Falklands. I mean, he could do anything. So, in a sense, I sympathise with Burnham. He just had to survive this meeting.
2: I just think... Sorry, I think it's like most people like that. Sorry, am I naive? You just stand up to somebody. Anyway, this is Trump.
8: I'd love to see you trying.
2: I'd talk to him.
8: I mean, it would be... We could sell tickets to you.
2: I'm not a problem at all with the Orange Man, baby. I think he'd be all right. He'd like a game of golf. His wife's attractive. The world's fine. This is him saying the Chagos deal's a load of old rubbish. Ever watch?
9: The Chagos deals, Mr President, are you going to support it?
10: What?
9: The deal to give away the Chagos Islands from the UK to Mauritius.
10: I don't support it. I think it was terrible. It was a terrible deal. And all of a sudden say they have ownership. Somebody has ownership that never showed up before after decades and centuries. I think it's ridiculous. Oh, we were talking about that, and it's strategically very important. Very important. You know, we had to send our B-2 bombers when we bombed the Iran nuclear. We had to send the B-2 bombers back home to Missouri, as opposed to flying for a short period of time, they had to fly for a long period of time. It's amazing how strategic it is, and I think the Prime Minister is going to be looking at it.
11: Mm-hmm. Yep.
12: Mr. President.
10: A very, very strategic location. Amazing. And it's unique. I said, well, we could get something else. Actually, it's a very unique, it's a very important piece of real estate, militarily and strategically.
2: So Burnham's just back. You were right.
8: He just fell into it. But he can't sit there with the president and say, well, actually, it's a great deal, because it's not a great deal. It's a terrible deal.
2: He also vowed to do exactly what Starmer did, and Starmer made that deal. So you're telling me, oh, hold on. Oh, no, it's still stuck. If you just hold on. They're trying their best. No, it's still stuck, engineers, by the way. You've rebooted it. Nothing's happened. It's a disaster. Crack on, sorry.
8: My heart is with the engineers in this moment. They'll be so stressed out there.
2: Really?
8: Oh, of course they will, yeah.
2: I'm just grateful it's 6:10 and we've had a response, to be honest. No, bless them. They're doing their best, but so far,
8: yeah, the
2: no
8: Chagos
2: good.
8: Is really important.
2: Yep.
8: I mean, as Trump says, it shortens the flight time for those aircraft. So for military operations, if you can have military operations, it's a good job to have the Chagos there available. We'll still have the Chagos available. It's just unfortunately we've handed control to the allies of China and Mauritius.
2: And you know what I didn't understand, which I always wanted to point out to people about Chagos? Mm. People will get on their high horses, and we know that Starmer was a human rights lawyer, and he and his sort of creed, his mates, you know, Herman, the Attorney General that was fired, they seem to want to run around the world on the international stage apologising for whatever we apparently did in the past. The thing about the Chagos Islands, you can talk about sovereignty, you can talk about strategic. I want to talk about money. 36 billion when we need half of that to get our Army, Air Force and Navy up to scratch. Yeah. 36 billion, which people should know about. The Mauritian people, am I right or wrong, will not pay any tax for 18 months. And you try explaining that to your average Brit who is struggling massively at the moment in the cost of living crisis, and you think, so Starmer, what were you thinking of? Why wouldn't you say no? We're going to spend that 35 billion on maybe giving a little tax cut or something back to British people who are paying so much tax. That's what I would do.
8: Absolutely, but the public are entitled to think the world has gone mad, that their tax money will be spent on this instead of on defence or indeed on lower taxes. People are bound to be furious. I mean, we've got other stories to come on to, but for people who are struggling to make ends meet or perhaps struggling to take the kids on a normal holiday, it's an absolute kick in the teeth. It's awful.
2: Do you think when Burnham says... Actually, let's just play this clip, because this is Andy Burnham having been sort of pushed into it, saying the Chagos Islands deal is now under review. Have a watch, Pete.
11: Obviously, I've inherited the situation, and we need a resolution. It's critical to safeguard the future of the base, and that matters to us for security reasons, but also clearly to the United States as well. So what I said in the meeting is that we will work to find that resolution between the different sides, and we'll work hard to find it. It was clear that we need to come to that agreement, but I'm confident we can find it, working with our US partners.
2: You know the deal of him taking over from Starmer, and many people are now talking about an early election because he needs his own mandate to raise taxes. That's a great message, isn't it, by the way? I'm calling an election so I can raise your taxes. Do you think that he will ditch Chagos?
8: No, he'll take the advice that he's given by officials like his predecessors have.
2: But are you telling me that officials think it's a good idea to give away £36 billion we haven't got? Shouldn't be officials.
8: Well, it's not that. Look, let's be realistic. This is me just reflecting on how the system works. We've signed ourselves up to various international agreements. Mm-hmm. The officials will look at the agreements and say the implication of these agreements is we should pay this money and hand the islands over. What it takes is a minister and a prime minister willing to say the outcome. You can't trust the process. This is the thing I've heard in government before. Trust the process, minister. And I've said at the time, you can't trust the process because look at the outcomes you get. So it requires a minister who's willing to take the consequences of breaking with the process.
2: And so this is really interesting to me because I had John Redwood on some time ago, and John, who I have great admiration for, basically made the point that it takes a strong person to stand up and have the courage. I don't mean to be unfair when I say this, but we seem to have, and is this true, that you get elected, you aspire to being in government, you toe the party line to get promoted, you toe the cabinet line to make sure you climb up the greasy pole, and yet essentially at the end of the day, not you, most of you get found out as not up to the job, or you've got skeletons in your cupboard, or it becomes so unpopular you lose your seat. What would be really interesting, wouldn't it, if you went, do you know what, I am a minister, and I will fall on my sword because I think this is the way. And if I lose my job on a matter of principle about the process or officials or a three-line... rubbish to it. And he said the wrong word. I'm going to be true to myself.
8: Well, I resigned from government over the Chequers deal on Brexit and fought a campaign to overthrow it, which we eventually did. I declined to join the government on principle on one occasion, which is relatively unusual.
2: Who did you decline to join?
8: Boris's, because for reasons we can get into if you want.
2: Did he offer you?
8: He offered me Minister of State for exiting the European Union after he had stripped all the last functions out of the department, which I pointed out to him. And the problem with that was I wouldn't have been... All of my colleagues in the ERG, etc., would have said he's sold out, and they'd be right. So I said to him, I resigned because the functions have been stripped from the department. I can hardly join it when you've stripped the last remaining functions. He then offered me Minister of State for the Armed Forces, which I think is the first time I've said this in public. He offered me Minister of State for the Armed Forces, at which point I was deflated from my fury with him. That would have been such a dream job for me. But I said to him, Boris, you need me either as Brexit Secretary, which you've given to Steve Barclay, to sell your compromise inevitably deal to the Eurosceptics, or you need me on the backbenches, marshalling the Eurosceptics to get them to your compromise deal. And if I'm anywhere else, we won't get your deal done to get out of the EU, because I'm afraid I did have a leading role. And I said, I have to turn down Minister of State for the Armed Forces to get this deal done. And as a former member of the Armed Forces, to turn down that job, number two at the MOD, oh my God, that was so painful. And now I get people trying to get me into various defence, intelligence and security jobs. If I'd been Minister of State for the Armed Forces, it would be so easy to get that work. And because I turned that job down on principle, I can't get it. So I'm not looking for sympathy. You've asked the question.
2: I appreciate your answer.
8: But that's the way it goes. And then when the voters stay at home because they don't notice what you've done, you think, well, OK. But really, where were we? What were we talking about? About ministers. Right, so here's the problem. Politics is a popularity contest.
2: Yeah.
8: And by the time you've got yourself selected, elected, into government, you've spent years, literally years, possibly decades, laying the groundwork for just giving in and doing what you've been told. And then the moment comes you have to stand up and say, I will be the person who takes the consequences of being strong and saying no and people not liking it. But you've just had decades of training of doing the opposite. And I'm afraid, who do we blame? We can blame politicians, but actually I'm afraid we need electors who say to their politicians, I want more from you than this.
2: Yep, completely agree. Really interesting, mate. Thank you. Steve Baker's here. Now, you can text, by the way. I can't, they're going to have to print them off. It's going to be technically awful, but we'll do it. 8722. What?
8: Printing things off.
2: Well, look, there's no other way of doing it. If you look at, if the camera goes on me instead of the, look, so...
8: It's back to 1995.
2: I don't even remember 1995. I think I deserve a mug. Oh, Darren in Kongsby, as I've thrown all my mugs and cups against the wall in anger at the state of this bleeding country. Watching your show, so it's your fault I need a mug. Always a great show, mate. Also, Mike in Ebber Vale. Thank you. Morning, peeps, says Tina in Derbyshire. Andy Burnham looked like a rabbit in the headlights. He's totally out of his depth. Can I have a mug, please? If you just cut to the mug picture, can we cut to the mug picture? Is that all right? You will see they have arrived. I promised you brand new mugs. Morning, Jezza. That book, we've got it all this morning. Look, we've got the Swan Song, Diana, my sister. Dave in Aberdeen says, Jez, that book was on sale in Waterstones for half price yesterday. Can you please bloody well get on and send me my mug? JK says, Mags, Donald Trump, what a class act he is, just keeps giving. Now, look, he's sorted the Chagas deals out for us. Johanna from Salisbury, good morning. The biggest mug is Andy Burnham. He sat with Donald Trump, hunched up like a schoolboy. After Trump put him in his place with the Chagos deal, his whole speech was the opposite of what Trump stands for. He blamed Russia for everything and doubling down on AI. It sounds like a freedom of speech is under threat. Keith in Scotland, great show. Been on your list for weeks. Send me my bloody mug. And finally, Sarah, do you think that Earl Spencer's book gets pulped and that version 2 will be called Swan Dive? Please, can I have a mug? You're all obsessed with mugs. It's 20 past 6. Let's talk about the other part of that trip.
8: Yep.
2: Burnham at the UN preaching about stopping Russian disinformation and pushing for global AI rules while secretly hinting, this is right up your street, what he blamed Russia for the Brexit vote and secretly makes actually doesn't secretly, he's basically saying, if I got a chance to put myself forward for the British people, I'd say we should rejoin the EU. Isn't that a death knell for him politically?
8: You would hope so, but I mean, Orwell could have written this script. I mean, this is the Ministry of Truth being founded. I'm worried about Russian disinformation, but I don't trust the state to decide what's true and what's not. Look at what happened during COVID. I mean, it was tyrannical what we were being told to believe and how we were being told to believe it. So I'm genuinely really concerned here that the government is setting up a ministry, a department, to decide what is and what is not true. And actually, the public are not fools. The public are not fools. And you only have to look at government. There was talk about creating narratives of decline and despair. You only have to look at the government's own data and information from the Office for Budget Responsibility to construct a narrative of decline and despair. It's right there in the government's own figures. And yeah, Russia probably has got bots and fake websites, but just call them out. Tell people, equip people with the knowledge of what the Russians are actually doing. And it'll probably sound like a movie, but let's explain to the public what happens and give them the chance to choose.
2: I want to know what you feel about this clip as a man that was central to the ERG and everything to do with Brexit. This is Burnham on closer ties with the EU. Have a watch.
13: We are America's closest ally. We have deep ties with our friends in the European Union and seek to deepen them further.
2: It's even the way he speaks.
8: He's reading the script off a teleprompter there, isn't he?
2: But how does that make you feel? You were one of the main architects of Brexit.
8: To be honest, after losing my seat, I think, well, if that's how the voters feel, you know, there's not a lot more I can do. I worked incredibly hard to re-establish democratic accountability of political power. And if the public don't want it, there's not much I can do at this stage to reverse it. So I've ended up reconciling myself to feeling quite stoical about it. But it is not in the national interest to surrender democratic control of political power.
2: No.
8: It's not in the national interest to surrender ourselves again to the gigantic lawmaking machine. I read, I think, that there are 13 EU countries now asking the Commission for a one-year pause in how they legislate because everybody's drowning in rules and people want to go back to that. The truth is that these conversations are just emotional laments. They're not rational, they're not reasonable, they're not based on evidence, I'm afraid. Sorry, folks, but for the love of God, can we please stop having this conversation? Can we just accept the result and stay out, please?
2: Well, that's...
8: And get on and do things properly, govern ourselves. He says he wants to trade... I watched Burnham say he wants to trade freely with the world, but then he wants to rejoin the EU Customs Union if he wants to go back into the EU, which means we'll accept their protectionism. their rules on trade, let them set our trade policy. It's like, make your mind up, man. Are we trading with the world on our terms? Or are we subordinating our trade policies to the interests of France, Germany, Poland, Spain, Italy? However much we may like them, we've got our own interests, thank you.
2: Couldn't agree more. Steve Baker, one of the main architects of Brexit, doing the papers with me this morning. I'd like to point out the new mugs have arrived, so make your case to Tommy. We've got a copy of Swan Song, but the machinery, this is brilliant, because whilst I'm trying to do this radio television programme, the engineers are still not working, still utterly jammed, so we don't know what's going on. We're doing our best. 6:23. The other news story we're going to talk about in a minute is a heavily packed mega dinghy made a 38-hour journey from Normandy across the English Channel to the UK in the dark last night. It was monitored after way by the French Navy, picked up by the RNLI, and there are 60 more illegal migrants somewhere in the United Kingdom probably having a better breakfast than you could even dream of. Morning, George.
14: Morning, Jeremy. Hope you have a good show. George in Leicester. This boat that came across last night, I was listening to Kevin show yesterday afternoon, and Chris Parry was on the show, and he made a really, really good point about the RNLI. So these boats that are coming across are not in distress, they're not sinking, they're still intercepting them. So it begs a question, and I support the RNLI 100%, even in light of this. I don't understand why they're intercepting them when they're not actually sinking. What's that all about?
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24: Stationary in North Lanarkshire this Wednesday morning, heading towards Glasgow, Ashford West on the M8. All traffic being held to move an accident between the Bells Hill bypass at junction 7A and the M73 at junction 8 for Bayliston. And long queues in Bedfordshire, heading towards Luton, Ashford South on the M1. An accident blocking lane just after Dunstable at junction 11. It's stationary in Kent, heading towards London on the M20, following an accident just after junction 6 for Maidstone. And following yesterday's gas leak near the railway at Didcot Parkway, no service on cross country trains between Oxford and Reading.
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1: No-nonsense reaction to the day's biggest talking points. Across the UK, the home of common sense. This is Talk.
2: Welcome back, 6:28. Technically, it is sorted. The legend that is Christian and Mark. In fact, everybody's sorted. I've sat here like an idiot. Welcome to Talk Breakfast, Wednesday, the 23rd of September. It is, of course, the home of Common Sense and the home of you, the alarm clock Brit. Whatever you want to talk about, and I mean this, it is your show. 0344-499-1000 is the number you can ring. You can leave a voice note or you can text us 87222. Steve Baker. Brexit.
8: What
2: do I call you?
8: The General is what they call me, and the Rebel Commander.
2: The Rebel Commander for Brexit is here doing the papers. We're talking about Burnham, obviously over there with Trump first meeting. He was told he had to relook at the Chagos, and he went, OK, so that's happening. Mm. Somebody said, hold on a minute, it's a bit rich from Steve Baker, because the Tories started it, Labour are being blamed for it. Is that true?
8: Yes, I freely confessed that James Cleverly was Foreign Secretary at a crucial point when this thing rolled forward. And, you know, do get James in. God bless James, I like James, but he was Foreign Secretary. This is why I said about process. We end up signing up to international agreements, the process rolls forward, the advice goes to ministers, and until somebody says, no, I don't care what the process is, the outcome's totally unacceptable.
2: Does it not stay in you to want to get back in and fight that process?
8: Me personally, to go back
2: just
8: in.
2: Just anybody who cares.
8: Well, absolutely it does, yeah, but that's why I still appear on the media, because I have a voice, so I'd like to use it. I'd like to explain to your listeners how the system actually works, better or worse. And so, yeah, of course, but, you know, I've reached a point now, I don't need to be a powerless backbench MP with one vote in order to have a voice these days, so I'm in a slightly unusual position.
2: Well, now, I want you to understand that broadcasting, which you're getting into, is sort of black and white. There's never been, in my life, with who I am, there's never been, oh, he's all right. It's either he should be Prime Minister or he should be shot, basically. There's no middle ground. I think we'll be perfectly fine. Steve Baker comes across as more competent than Theresa May, Boris Johnson and Rishi Sunak combined. Why the hell wasn't he made Prime Minister, says Roger. Morning, Jezza.
8: It's a popularity contest.
2: Well, there you go. Yeah. Steve Baker for PM, says Tyrone. Angry Rob doesn't agree. Morning, Angry Rob.
0: Morning, Jed. Rob, on my way to work. Mr. Baker, you just said that politics is a popularity game. Not in my book it ain't, mate. I don't care about your TikToks. I don't care about what suits you wear. I don't care about your personality. What I want is somebody with balls, like church bells, to stand there, say something, mean it, follow through on it. I want a politician that puts this country first, the people first, not themselves, because it seems to me, no matter what colour tie you wear at the minute, soon as you get through them big old doors, you've all got your noses so far in the trough, you couldn't give a monkey's. None of you. You've got Burnham, who wants to sell us down the aisle, just like Starmer before him, doing what Labour normally do, wrecking everything. The Tories, 14 years in, didn't keep any promises. They didn't. And then they wonder why they got a shellacking. It's as simple as this, mate. You either do what the people vote you in to do, and they have been doing for 14 years, same as Labour. They get voted in by a bunch of absolute lunatics, and what do you expect? They're going to wreck the place. We voted you in to turn it round. And what did you do? You all ignored us. So don't give me that, ooh. Nobody feels sorry for you, mate. Nobody.
8: I'm not asking anybody to feel sorry for me.
2: Brilliant.
8: I actually enjoyed Angry Rob.
2: He's clapping, you're loving it.
8: One of the great things is about being a politician is you develop an awful thick skin. And I could listen to Angry Rob like that all day. He makes some very, very, very good points. But I'd say to anybody listening to this and throwing things at the TV or shouting at the radio, stand for election yourself, show me how it's done. I invite anyone to show me how it's done.
2: Do you freely admit that, because do you remember Baroness Worsley? I think there were some troubles with the expenses. But before any of that, I remember interviewing, and she said something to me that's always resonated. And she said to me, Jez, you become invested in politics. You want to stand. You stand, and it's incredible, and you feel you can change the world. The machinations of Westminster and then the machinations of government drag you down. Do you now look and go, I did my best, but I couldn't beat the system? Because every time I hear an ex-MP or minister say, the process, do you know what I want to say? Uh-huh. Dominic Cummings was dead right, wasn't he?
8: He's been very right about many things, but
2: I'm being honest.
8: In my own particular case, it is a matter of historical fact, widely recorded in all the books the last 15 years, I did beat the system.
2: Yeah.
8: It was bloody hard work beating the system, but I beat the system against every impediment, and the system mobilised against me, us, very, very hard, and we beat the system. It cost me very dear. So when I listened to Angry Rob, forgive me if I was sort of slightly laughing, because there's a huge amount of truth in what Angry Rob says and a huge amount of truth in what your listeners are thinking right now. But that doesn't mean they're right about everything. Some of us did stand up and some of us did beat the system. But you can't, as one person,
2: no,
8: beat the system on every front.
2: And so are we talking about governments and parties? We're talking about a general election in a minute, but are we saying that what they say in a manifesto is just window dressing, that politicians know that essentially when they get there, they're not going to be able to do it? Robert Jenrick told me a story that in his last shadow cabinet meeting, and I don't know if this is true, but this sort of resonates, that he basically said Britain is broken, and they went, well, we know it is, but we can't say it because they'll think we caused it.
8: Well, this is again...
2: You can think that's true, can't you?
8: Well, you absolutely can think that's true, and people do say stupid things as well. But look, manifestos are written by a tiny cabal of people around the leader and then dumped on candidates after nominations have closed. You know, to put that plainly, if you want to be a member of Parliament, you have to fill in all the forms and get 10 people to sign and the rest of it, and your name goes in, nominations then close, so that you're now definitely will be on the ballot paper. You're nailed on that you're going to be the Conservative candidate. And then the manifesto comes out and you've
2: never... And you might disagree with some of it.
8: And you've never seen it before. And this is the way politics works. Everybody's constantly bouncing everybody else into things in order to try and avoid actually listening to
2: one. Do you think it'll change? Angry Rob, I think, is absolutely spot on in many instances, as you said. You're the wrong person to criticise. No, I get it. But you did more than others. You did more than others, let's be honest. But do we now look into the abyss of where we are? £3 trillion in debt and seemingly invaded by people and just all sorts of stuff that's going on. Yeah. Are we never... ever going to? I mean, when Farage stands up and says, if I was elected as Prime Minister, that the 10,000 mandarins in Whitehall, if they didn't do what I wanted in a reform government, did they be gone? Is he just singing in the wind? Because I don't see how this country's ever going to get itself from where it is unless those people who are presumably making decisions are moved out of the way.
8: The amazing thing about civilization, and there's an amazing picture of it behind you here. The incredible thing incredible thing about civilization is that it does advance despite politicians. We've got loads of stuff goes wrong, we've got terrible problems loom in front of us. But the incredible thing about social cooperation, people getting up, going to work, earning a crust, is it does actually work to build these magnificent buildings and institutions and provide for all the things.
2: But confidence is shot right now in the United Kingdom.
8: It absolutely is. We've got a vast array of problems. But what I'm saying is I don't want to offer people an absolute counsel of despair. The reality of human progress is that if we allow people to cooperate with one another within a framework of law, they do solve one another's problems.
2: So are you like Burnham? But there is hope in your heart, are you?
8: Well,
2: dreaming?
8: I wouldn't bother with any of this if I didn't have some hope. We've got enormous problems. We need to be realistic about how we face up to them. But the single biggest problem we've got, I've said it before, I'm just going to say it again, non-participation in democratic politics. Political parties are not like supermarkets. They don't just magically spring into existence through the forces of the market to provide you with high-quality politicians. If people want better politicians, they have to go to the selection meeting.
2: Very interesting. 25 to 7 morning, Jez. The biggest mug is Andy Burnham. Trump has well and truly made him look weak. Can I have a mug? Probably not, Paul. Trump, the Burnham meeting, it wasn't exactly a Love Actually moment, but he appears, to be honest, to have survived for the moment. Have you noticed how he always distances himself, this is Burnham, from any decision or topic by calling the decision the responsibility of the Foreign Secretary or other Cabinet Ministers? As for going forward, he needs more practice to look less like Donald Trump's doormat. That's interesting. By the way, did you hear the news that Ed Miliband struggled to stay asleep during that? Have you seen the pictures?
8: Struggled to stay asleep.
2: It was the same sort of look when he was eating that bacon. You know, the whole...
8: Poor Ed Miliband.
2: Listen, it's all working now. I don't know about the text. 0344-499-1000. Text to 87222. He also, at the UN yesterday, Burnham, preached about stopping Russian disinformation. Oh. And you said, good to tell us, but we don't need a quango or a committee or a department.
8: Well, we've
2: set
8: already
2: up.
8: Got GCHQ and MI5. Yep. They look at these matters, and they should just be much more frank with us about what the Russians are actually doing in our country, and indeed the
2: And China. Let's ask China to that as well.
8: China, yeah. Tell us what overseas foreign intelligence services are doing to disrupt us. Just get it out there. Call it out. Show the public. The public are not fools. There's plenty of people who will get on their keyboards and tell us all where the nonsense and lies are coming from. What we don't need is the government establishing the Ministry of Truth.
2: Absolutely right. Sean, good morning.
3: Morning, Jeremy. Sean from Grimsby. listening to Andy Burnham blame the Russians for the apparent rise of the far right. The far right in this country is a figment of our government's imagination. They created this from Gordon Brown through to David Cameron, through to Keir Starmer, and now with Andy Burnham. No Russian has ever in my life called me far right, Jeremy. Only our own politicians have. That's because we are not far right. We are just normal people who have seen over decades a country going down the toilet. If having strong borders and wanting to deport foreign rapists and want lower taxes is far right, then so be it, Jeremy. Then I'm far right then. You know, it's absolutely pathetic, mate. It really, really is. These people need to take a long, long, hard look at themselves before start blaming anybody else, mate. Great show, Jeremy.
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2: Welcome back, 20 minutes to 7. You're waking up on Wednesday the 23rd to reaction to Andy Burnham's first trip to meet Donald Trump. Several people saying it was absolutely schooled. Steve Baker's eerie. Trump went, the Chagos Islands is a terrible deal. And he went, well, review it then. It did something. Yeah. He then did what Burnham actually does the whole time, which is when he's under pressure, he reverts to what he thinks he's solid about, which is Manchester and his plan for Britain. And I just watch this clip, because I'm not being disrespectful, I'm a patriot. He just looks fidgety and awkward, and I cannot believe, I'm sorry, I'm going to say it. How the hell is he our Prime Minister? Watch this.
9: I like to remind the President every now and again that he called the great city of Manchester, you know it so well, Bevs and Mancunes.
26: Yeah, so, she's great.
9: You once called it some town, and you know, we don't hold it. I don't hold it against you as the former mayor, but obviously I'm very much at home, Makerfield, Manchester, but here too. I love coming here. But I'm patriotic as well, and you know, I was explaining to the President today, Britain has been in too much turbulence, a sense of just not knowing where we're going. And I think you responded when I said we're going to lay out a plan for Britain, a 10-year direction. The country's got so much going for it. And it's time to turn the story about Britain to a positive story, get some hopefulness going around the country. And I think you were saying today that very much is how you see it.
26: Right.
9: And there's, you know, a great opportunity for us as we go.
2: Hopefulness.
8: Do you know, I remember...
2: Vacuous crap.
8: I remember the children's programme, Rainbow, and I always think...
2: Zippy!
8: Yeah.
2: Zippy on Rainbow!
8: You're on enough as well. But Andy Burnham strikes me as, like, he's escaped from being a presenter on Rainbow. Everything's nice and...
2: Just out of his depth. James, what do you make of Burnham, son?
27: Morning, Jeremy. It's James from Hull here, one of your alarm clock Brits. I hope you're doing well, loving the show. Can I please have one of your much favoured talk mugs. We do have the same birthday, after all. Anyhow, with regards to Andy Burnham, I've always thought, time after time after time after time, he is a Prime Minister way out of his depth, with everything that he does, speaking as if he's been told what to say, not what he's thought to say of himself.
2: 0344 499 1000. You're getting a bit stick because you're honest, and that's right. Mr Baker, why aren't politicians ever prosecuted for telling blatant lies and not doing what they tell the electorate they're going to do? It's an interesting one.
8: Probably because it's not a criminal offence, is the true answer. But, I mean, that's politics is, you know, you say what you think you can do and then you try and do it, and if you don't you succeed, then they get rid of you.
2: Robin Newcastle is incredibly passionate, and he sent me a message. And it's not personal, but there's a point. And he said, Steve, nobody wants to show you how it's done because we fully expect you lot to know, because that's why you went to do the bloody job in the first place. But the truth is it not, that anyone who went to change the world was quickly put in place, told to play the game, or you'll go nowhere up the ladder. It's a rotten game, and you all stay there, shamelessly lie and lie again, and try to tell us we're wrong and the chosen ones are right.
8: Yeah, this is
2: why... He says the House of Commons is the house of shame and it's for self-serving fools.
8: But people have said things like that forever, and our civilization advanced anyway, but you know, I'd love to go to the pub with him, really, and have a proper chat about it. I have been scrupulously careful not to lie. I mean, I've always asked myself, is this true, necessary, beneficial, rightly motivated? Do I have permission?
2: I mean, I do think, in your defence, I mean, you were the biggest critic of the government, and you were absolutely one of the main reasons why Brexit happened, so I think that is relevant.
8: The reason I'm not personally offended is because people do talk in generalities about politicians and what we're like, and there's no point making the case that politicians don't sometimes... What's the old phrase? Stretch the truth or whatever.
2: Spin the yarn. Spread the...
8: You know, the answer to that is to pay more attention, go to meetings, get rid of the ones who are bad. But, I mean, Fred, that's democracy, but...
2: Do you think the quality of politicians is very low?
8: I think that what's actually happened, honestly, is that over the years, politicians have become so much more scrutinised than when we were young.
2: But that's because, you see, I really share this with many alarm clock Brits. Do you know what I would do? If I ever stood, right, I would say, listen, here you are, I'm laying it out. Not perfect, I've done this, that and t'other. I'm not standing here so you, some newspaper in 6 months can say, oh, I once, you know, smoked a joint when I was 18 at university, or I have been divorced twice and I'm this, that and t'other. I'm going to lay that out before I stand. Then I'm going to tell you, and this is what you said about the whole manifesto thing. I wouldn't be wanting to stand for a party and be nominated. My name on the ballot paper till I knew what the bloody hell I was standing for. But I understand.
8: Well, that's
2: I'm not having politics to go at you, but I think the British people are ready for honesty. That's all I'm saying.
8: Well, absolutely right, yeah.
2: Susan, morning, Jez. Morning, Steve. Andy Burnham is totally untrustworthy, in my opinion. Do you both think that he, like I, will still go ahead with Chagos? Something devious and sinister is going on with the illegal migrants. They're coming in every which way and all organised and agreed between France and Britain. Burnham has an extreme case of sliding shoulderitis. He delegates so nothing is his fault if it goes wrong. That's why he's pushing to go back into the EU. Someone else to blame. He's no different to Starmer. Basically gutless, says Susan.
8: I think Susan's absolutely bang on. Yeah, he will. I think almost certainly he will just plough on with the Chagos deal.
2: And you think he'll try and leave the EU if he holds a general election?
8: I don't actually think he will, no. I think that the impediment to doing so is pretty substantial. If we were to apply to rejoin the EU, they would receive our application. I've heard the ambassador say it. But of course, the currency of the European Union is the euro. And we wouldn't... It's conceivable that the Commission would offer us the same old terms that we used to have, but it's not very likely.
2: So we'd have to rejoin the euro, have the euro, give away our fishing rights. We'd not be able to negotiate trade deals.
8: Pay a fortune, free movement of people. Yeah. And we'd really, this is the thing. When you look at the polls, people, a majority now say they're mistaken and all the rest of it. But then if you ask them, should we control our own trade policy? Should we set our own regulations?
2: That's like asking people if they're worried about the environment. Yes, and then they get told they agree with net zero. There's a massive difference. Yeah.
8: So
2: question.
8: If you actually ask people to choose on the substance of what it would mean, the public, I'm sure, will say no. But this is, I'm afraid, the essence of politics, getting into the detail.
2: We're going to talk about that heavily packed mega dinghy making a 38-hour journey from France to England yesterday, after we do a quick look at the latest debacle that is Earl Spencer's book, Swan Song, Diana, My Sister. Let's say a very good morning to a man of many hats, but this morning Rupert Bell, the legend, is Talk's royal correspondent. Good morning.
10: Morning, Jeremy.
2: Can I ask a question? As I imagine you're somewhere in the leafy Cotswolds, have you seen Meghan in the local supermarket yet, Belly?
10: No, but the chattering classes haven't welcomed her arrival to this part of the world with open arms. If when I go, when I'm very occasionally asked out, it is a topic of conversation, but I haven't personally bumped into her. She was supposed to be in a pub near Burford earlier this week, but that is, thankfully, about 40 minutes away from where I am.
2: When you say the chattering classes, not many people know how much a sort of landed gentry you are, brother royal racehorse trainer, good old military service belly. Do you consider her... What are the chattering classes? Are these the peasants that you have in the villages? Is that what we're talking about?
10: Well, let's put it like this. My friends, most people don't seem to be greeting their arrival with open arms.
2: Good man.
10: There's a lot of eye-rolling about their arrival to these parts, I think would be the best way of describing it.
2: Mate, we've watched, listened and spoken about this book by Earl Spencer, Swan Song, Diana, my sister, Charles Spencer, Steve Baker, former Brexit minister, is here. But this is what's really interesting. We went through the serialisation in the Mail. We had the King's gaslighting me. The King said terrible things on the day of the death. My both nephews know it's blah, blah, blah. And then Piers Morgan, me old mucker, and I will say again to today what I said yesterday, when I was absolutely on my backside, the first call I got at 7 o'clock in the morning was Piers Morgan. So anybody take me on, because he was and is a mate. But what Piers is really good at is when he gets the bit between his teeth. This morning on the front of the Sun, Pulp Fiction. Piers and his team managed to find that one of the chapters, or a couple of the pages, was so utterly inaccurate, accusing him of something as the editor of the Daily Mirror when he hadn't joined for 2 years prior to that. He went on his Uncensored programme, threw this out, it's on the front page of every paper. Today he calls for the book to be destroyed. He rejects the apology. He calls for a massive donation to be given to the King's Trust, which is genius. On the day, and apparently Spencer's already apologised, how the hell in the name of the Lord did whatever publisher or legal or compliance people allow this to take place, my friend?
10: Well, therein lies the question. And it also then suggests what else might be not quite so forensically researched as Spencer claims, that he's a forensic historian and that everything in this is very much the truth. Well, this is obviously puts paid to that pretty quickly, and with the means of publicity that Piers can, Morgan can attract, it questions now what's going on with the whole book. I do know that there are family members of Spencer's sort of relations who are basically saying, what the hell's he playing at? You know, there's an element of, my goodness me, this is just wrong, what he's doing. And we've got to look at him as an individual. You know, why is he doing this? Is he been going through therapy? A bit like Harry, he sort of needs to get something off his chest. Is it sort of a book of word salad that sort of makes him feel better to sort of exercise his own personal demons and at other people's expense? And I will say till I'm blue in the teeth, the people I'm most sad for with this book are William, the children, and to some extent, I mean, not that he has helped himself at all, but Harry's also the second son of Diana. So he's just basically gone with a sort of torched earth policy, Spencer, at the royal family, and most notably, I think, to Diana's children. And he's supposed to be protecting her her legacy, but he's not. He's basically trashing the family.
2: I think it's totally disingenuous. My words have got stronger as the days have gone on. I'd love to know your take in a sec, Steve. I'll tell you why. I actually agree with what Kinsey said a week ago. I think he's skint. I'm not passing judgment on somebody that's...
10: No. He's not skint. I might disagree with my friend Kinsey, because he just sold 60 million worth of property. The money's not the issue here. He can pick up a painting and sell it, right? I don't think it's quite as simple as he's skint.
2: So then it's revenge. If it is revenge, and you won't convince me, you could argue with me to the cows come home that Harry isn't in some way complicit in this. I don't care. I genuinely believe that. What I cannot accept is that when he says, oh, my sister will be looking down from above and she'll be chuckling and she'll be happy. No, she's not. She'll be mortified, because the most important thing to her were her kids. And we know that William will be spitting feathers and will be furious. I don't believe that these two aren't complicit along with Meghan. But I'll tell you what I do know is going to happen. A lot of people have been super critical of the monarchy, the transparency. And we have our king, who's had to deal with Andrew, his brother, that lowlife. He's had to deal with Harry and Meghan and Spare and the whole drama of in and out. Now his ex-wife's brother, right? I think this will do the exact opposite that Charles Spencer thinks it will do. I think a majority of Britons will go, 76, struggling with cancer, we don't know how bad, and still doing his duty and being kicked in the bits repeatedly by these people. I think that's the point here, Rupert. I think it could do a complete 180, if you like, 360, whatever, and actually end up in the King's favour. I think it's dreadful.
10: Well, I think it is. I see no reason for it. I think the reason is that he's gone early is because he said he didn't want to take part in documentaries. Remember, this is 29 years after his sister died, not the 30th. So it's almost like he wants to get it out early and attract all the publicity. I do think the royal family will come out of this better, because I think people are

0: Probably right the first time about exploiting a sister's death. I mean, it's really lamentable, and it's a sorry state of affairs that the book's come out so far on. And certainly, for an earl to be attacking the monarch, it's unseemly, because the monarchy is one of our most successful institutions. It's one of those institutions that absolutely works in practice.
1: And for all the people who are looking at the radio and television going, really, you try working out how much an American, a president costs and how much the British monarchy actually genuinely bring into this country. I absolutely agree with you. Belly, do you, I mean, I was reading over the weekend that he's quite high and mighty. He considers himself even more royal because of his heritage to the royal family. This is all about him posturing. Where does it end, pal?
2: Good question. I'm not sure where this... I mean, I hope Charles Spencer can somehow find it, wake up and smell the roses, and what's he achieved? For the king, I feel deeply sad. The whole thing, the way this is, and get more pressure on him. He's trying to do the best he can in difficult circumstances.
0: Yeah.
2: Every time the royal family try and draw attention to the good work, we end up with another soap opera moment. And this is just probably almost feels like the icing on the cake.
1: I'm gonna make a comment that will go down like a lead balloon. Pulp Fiction is what it says. Great article by Amanda Devlin from The Sun about Piers Morgan this morning. Just don't buy it, because you don't know how much of it is true, and it's not doing our monarchy or our country any good. Low life shame. Don't go and buy it. Honestly, don't buy it. Rupert Bell, we love you. Thank you very much indeed. Steve Baker, just very quickly, we've only got 2 minutes.
0: Right.
1: A YouGov poll this morning putting the Tories level on 21 or 22 with Reform. Labour 1% in front. Nothing more than that. It's very close. Do you believe a general election is looming?
0: Yeah, almost certainly in the new year.
1: Not before Christmas.
0: Oh, I think he'll do it at the same time as council elections next year, if he does it. So May next year.
1: Do you think that he will win enough seats to side with the odious Ed Davey and the delightfully awful Dave Polansky, you know, the tip whisperer?
0: I think we are careening towards a situation in which the Tories and Reform knock each other out.
1: And you don't see a situation when Kemi Badenoch and or Nigel Farage or whatever sit down in the light of day and go, we're going to allow this country to go through 5 more years, actually even worse than you've experienced with the Liberal Democrats and the Greens. They wouldn't do a deal?
0: It's in Nigel's hands. All the time that Nigel wants to destroy the Conservatives...
1: You can't blame him, though, can you?
0: You can't blame him after various things that have happened, but... there's no way, if Kemi wanted to do a deal, that she could do a deal with somebody who wants to destroy us, the party. So it's really down to Nigel as the election approaches. If Nigel, because he's done it in the past, for the good of the nation, he stood down candidates against incumbents in 2019. It was a huge historic decision, and it was right in the national interest to get Brexit done, and he made the right decision.
1: Can you see the Tories doing that for Reform?
0: No. And that's then the problem. If Nigel were to say, all right, let's talk seriously, I think that the Tory default position is, we stand candidates everywhere, we're a national party, just stand down. And I think something really stupid could happen.
1: Great to have you in, mate. Good luck at the interview today. The city's got a job as an intern at an insurance broker, haven't
0: let's
1: you?
0: Hope so.
1: Good man, he's a good man. He'll be back next week. Steve Baker on papers, 0344-499-1000. We'll start the next hour with the deputy and US editor of Spectator, Freddie Gray, all about, more about Burnham and Trump. It was extraordinary. News at 7 next on Talk Breakfast.
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3: Long queues now heading towards the coast on the M20 in Kent. In fact, it's blocked to remove an accident just prior to Junction 9 for Ashford, with length delays heading towards London, an accident partially blocking the carriageway just after Junction 5 for Aylesford, with queues back towards Maidstone at Junction 7. Problems heading towards Glasgow this morning, as you'd west on the M8. That's now blocked following this morning's accident from the Bells Hill bypass at Junction 7A and the M73 at Junction 8 for Bayliston, and care needed as you'd south on the M9, flooding partially blocking the carriageway just after Linlithgow at Junction 3.
2: Argument. Attitude. Opinion. Have you got the guts for talk? Across the UK, the home of common sense. 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

0: 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Headlines.
1: The Prime Minister accused Moscow of carrying out hostile online activity using bots and fake websites to spread lies and disinformation. Andy Burnham's told the UN a new National Centre for Information Defence will deal with it.
2: The Kremlin spends around £1.3 billion each year on manipulating information. We're talking about an insidious campaign that reaches into people's homes and twists what they feel about their own country and community.
1: In his address, Andy Burnham also urged world leaders to develop strict rules to rein in artificial intelligence. It could put him on a collision course with Donald Trump, who says fears about AI are a hoax.
3: I'm not going to stifle growth of something that will be bigger than the Industrial Revolution or the internet itself.
1: Meanwhile, the Prime Minister has also agreed to review Britain's plans to hand sovereignty of the Chagos Islands to Mauritius after President described them as terrible and ridiculous. Piers Morgan's demanding a new book by Princess Diana's brother, Earl Spencer, is destroyed. He's threatened legal action over a passage which claimed he was in control of the Mirror when it published certain photos of Princess Diana. The Earl has apologised and said the book will be edited to correct any mistakes. Royal author Jenny Bond says it's hugely embarrassing.
4: I mean, we all make mistakes, don't we? But this is a pretty big one in a very important book.
1: Charities have condemned footage of far-right activist Daniel Thomas using a blade to slash an inflatable dinghy in the channel while a rescue worker was on board. It's alleged he'd been calling on his followers to disrupt the arrival of asylum seekers in Gosport. Well, it comes as police say six people were arrested at a protest there. Officers say they became hostile. They were demonstrating the prospect of a small boat arriving there. That's the latest.
0: Talk. News. Update.
5: Mum first died. And she couldn't work out how to prepare a legendary roast. Mum died again when she asked me what my name was. On the 10th of March, Mum died a final time, surrounded by her family.
6: With dementia, you die again and again and again, which is why at Alzheimer's Society, we'll be with you again and again and again. Search Alzheimer's Society.
0: 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No-nonsense news for the nation. 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
7: Welcome back or welcome along. Just gone 7 o'clock. It is Wednesday, the 23rd of September. Good morning and welcome to Talk Breakfast. It is, of course, the home of common sense. It's about you, the alarm clock Brit. I'm looking out of the window here at... I hate the people that go, oh, Talk Towers. We're just at the top of a building somewhere in London. The sun is up, the sky is blue. It's almost time to go to the loo. I don't know where that came from. Welcome, welcome, welcome. So much going on. The main emphasis being, of course, Prime Minister Andy Burnham, his first transatlantic trip yesterday to meet the Donald. Other news, some papers say, you know, Burnham wobbles on Chagos. Donald Trump went, Chagos is rubbish. And he went, I'll review. Others are going, well, he did all right. He got away with it. It's never an easy thing to do. Is it sitting there with Donald Trump? Is going to change like the wind? Mike, what did you make of Andy Burnham yesterday?
8: Morning, Jezza. Mike from North Wales here. Just on Andy Burnham, we were told while he was, you know, forming his coup to take over the government, as he did, that he was an absolute craftsman with the English language. And everything I've heard from him, he just sounds like a stuttering buffoon. It very much seems, pretty much like I did there, that he struggles to put a sentence together and he's just reading from a pre-prepared script, but really badly. I don't find him very enthusing whatsoever. Get him out.
7: Brilliant. I've said before, I do this show to the best of my ability. I don't want to sit here and make it personal, but to me, he doesn't look statesmanlike. If you look at some of the footage now, he's very fidgety and he keeps bringing it back to Manchester. One of the things he said to the UN, by the way, is he said, I want to, you know, I think Russian disinformation, I think we need to have a disinformation centre, another centre, another department, right? Tell the people about Russia, tell the people about China, let them make their own minds up. But he wants a centre for disinformation, to which Christian quite cleverly said during the break, do you think the new Labour Centre for Disinformation will look into the Labour lies? Do you think it'll be based in Manchester? Because that would probably be the place to put it. I don't know. I just, so far, and I could be wrong, he deflects. I haven't heard anything organic or authentic. He's the man of the people thing's okay. but I sort of think on the international stage, he looks a little bit out of his depth. And I'm not, this isn't me sticking up for Donald Trump, but when I come to work and I think that Keir Starmer looks slightly better on the international stage, and there was nothing that I agree with about that wet lettuce, not at all. It slightly concerns me. But actually, we'll go back to the quality of prime ministers. Boris on the international stage. I don't know, it's just, to me, on Burnham, says, Nathan in Perth, is it me or does he look so stupid? And Cherry looks like Ronnie Corbett story time. That's what I'm talking about, and I don't really want to say that. Pardon, what's this? Jez, you've been talking to much faster this week. Is this deliberate? I don't know what you're talking about, Howard. It's the enthusiasm. Do you think Howard is related to Calvin? Because his second name is Klein. See what I did there? 5 past 7, 0344 499 1000, text to 87222. We'll also talk about the latest YouGov poll. The Tories have drawn level with Reform for the first time in 18 months in a fresh boost for Kemi Badenoch. Labour currently 1 point in front of both, which says to me it's a completely level playing field right now. And as many people believe, there could well be a general election at the end of this year, or certainly at the beginning of next year. I think Nigel Farage has been saying for a long time, May 2027. That looks likely. Burnham is going to go to the country and say, I want to have a mandate, please, to raise taxes because we're skint. And if you don't vote for him, he's going to get into bed with Dave Polansky and Ed Davey. And we're going to have another 5 years of this, which is good for the job, just not good for my mental health. I might have to get Pip. I'll be so traumatised by the whole thing. Also, the other story, dreadful. A heavily packed mega dinghy made a 38-hour journey from Normandy across the English Channel to the UK last night. And just to give you an idea of how I think this is beyond a joke, it was escorted halfway by the French and the rest of the way by the RNLI. Now, Mick in Wallington, in your minds, peeps, might go too far, but watch this. He says, I believe we're witnessing a bigger scandal than the grooming gang and the post office added together. The uni parties, the police, the British, Spanish and French governments have now been exposed as being complicit in bringing illegal migrants to the UK, assisted in the cover-up, gaslighting and blatant lies by the MSN, the mainstream media, only talk of bravely infiltrated and reported the scandalous truth of this lucrative business. If you look on your screen right now, Invading Britain, that amazing piece of work that is still online that Christian Drogan and Isabel Oakeshott put together. Christian, our reporter, the first reporter ever to break back into his own country. I mean, it's unbelievable. Just watch it. And for people who tune into this or this station across the day and go, oh, you go on about, because it's an absolute disgrace morally, financially, in terms of security, and it doesn't get any better. Let's cross though now. My first guest is I haven't spoken to this man for ages. Quality. Good morning, Freddie Gray, US editor for The Spectator and deputy editor, just a very important person. How are you, Freddie?
9: Good morning, Jeremy. Very well. I don't think you're talking too fast. I think you're talking at perfect pace.
7: You're very kind. I was at the Reform Party conference doing some broadcasting, and I went to the Spectator drinks thing. I didn't get an invite for the summer party. I didn't get an invite. I bashed my way in. I was looking for you, but you weren't there. But I did actually have a glass on the Spectator, so I'm feeling much better about myself now. Freddie, you've always been straight with us. Burnham, yesterday. The meeting with Trump, the Chagos deal, he almost looked to us like he was pushed into saying he'd review it. What was your take, buddy?
9: Well, I think, foreign policy was always going to be Burnham's problem in many ways. He's never really shown that much interest in it throughout his career. And I think everybody was right. He looked a bit nervous, a bit fidgety, clearly a bit daunted to be sitting next to the kind of international news semi-god that is Donald Trump. And on Chagos, I think everybody's overreading into it. What Burnham did not say, oh, we're going to ditch it. He said, we'll review it, which is what he was always going to say. And what they'll try and do is they'll try and come up with some fudge that better suits the Americans on Diego Garcia, which is the military base within the Chagos. They'll try and come up with some sort of guarantee that it's the US military will be able to operate out of there, will preserve that guarantee better. And we'll go ahead and we'll end up paying billions to give away a very precious national security asset, because the Labour Party's idea of foreign policy is that Britain must be weaker everywhere on the international stage.
7: It's interesting. I mean, we had Steve Baker, who was, you know, doing the papers just now, who was central to Brexit. And he made a point that I can understand. It enrages me. He said, this is all, he said, and I found this out, to a point where it cost me. He said, there's a process. And there will have been, and this started, by the way, under the Tory government. You know that, Freddie, right? This started the Chagos giveaway under the Tory government. Officials will say within the system, this is wrong, we should give this back and we should give this money and all that. My point that I bring this up repeatedly about Chagos is, and it's not in any way deep-seated, this, it's just factual to the British people. We are so skint. Yesterday we ended up £3 trillion in debt. We're spending 10 or 12 billion pounds a month on interests on debts we can't afford. And we're prepared to give away £36 billion, which is more than twice that would update our entire Army, Air Force and Navy. We need about 18 billion for that. We're giving this away to the country Mauritius that A, has close links to China, and B, will say to its own people, you don't have to pay any tax for 12 months. How do you sell that to the British people? That's ludicrous.
9: It is nonsense. I mean, 36 billion is the sort of sum we ought to be paying to secure the Chagos sites, not to give them away.
7: Yeah.
9: And yet we are going ahead, and there is this relentless pressure. It doesn't matter how many times Nigel Farage campaigns against it. Doesn't matter how many times we get either Donald Trump or the State Department in the US to say they're not comfortable with it. At some point, the civil service machine seems to just take over. The international law machine of Starmer and so on takes over. And we go back towards giving it away. I think that the Tories were, you're right, the Tories, it started under the Tories, but they did always kick it into the long grass. The Labour government seems keener to just push ahead with it no matter what.
7: I'm obviously the most naive person to do this job, but find the democratically elected minister, MP, prime minister, whatever, and I have a gut feeling that something's wrong and I've been elected to do right by my people. Why am I allowing a bunch of apparent civil servants to tell me what I should do? Why don't ministers stand up and say, I disagree with you? What's going to happen to them? They might lose their jobs. Well, I'd make a martyr of yourself then. Stand by what you believe in. This is ludicrous to me. It doesn't make any sense at all.
9: Well, has Andy Burnham been elected by the British people? No, is the answer. I mean, that's the truth of it. He doesn't really have a mandate to do anything. So he's just carrying on the policies of Keir Starmer with a slightly more amiable tone.
7: Which leads me to the next question, actually, which is quite interesting. The Spectator would have a lot to say about this. There's much talk in Westminster of a potential general election. Some people are openly saying it could be before Christmas. A lot of people are saying that Steve Baker just said he thinks the same day as the council elections in May. What's your take?
9: Well, I mean, sorry to plug, but I think we have a very interesting cover piece in The Spectator by Tim Shipman, our brilliant political editor, on the possibility of a general election. I think Labour are in a really difficult position over it because the temptation is all there. You know, the right is split between Reform and the Tories. I think as things stand, Labour would walk through the middle, even though they're desperately unpopular. Burnham has enjoyed a bounce. He is more liked than Keir Starmer. That's just obviously true from polling.
7: But it's not difficult, is it?
9: It's not difficult, no. And yet we have two bubbling issues. One, immigration, votes crisis getting worse again. But two, the bigger one at the moment for Burnham, the problem for him as far as calling an election in, is the economy. They would have to run on an election campaign of being a tax-raising party, a tax-raising government. You know, they would be increasing capital gains, which they like to present as a kind of equal measure. They'll give a small tax break on income tax to those earning the lowest and present it as fairness. But everybody knows that taxing capital gains is a disaster for the economy. It will mean less investment. It will shrink the economy more. And it will really annoy a lot of people who aren't necessarily rich, but do want to be able to buy and sell assets without being taxed as though it was income.
7: I agree, and I think you've encapsulated it brilliantly because, yes, there's been a slight bounce, yes, the right is split, but this government is hugely unpopular. And you have to ask yourself, if Andy Burnham, with, what, 160 majority, something like that, is he prepared to shed 100 seats or 120 seats? Is that his legacy? Sadly for me, and I suspect the majority of people that work at your place and work here and listen to this, the thought that fills me with dread is that Ed Davey, I don't even know what he stands for, and that other, I mean, I'm going to keep saying this about the Green Party. They want to legalise heroin and open our borders and give a home to everybody, right? The fact is that if Burnham didn't get across the line, those two would jump into bed with him. And the thought of Ed Davey being as morally bankrupt as Nick Clegg just to get round the cabinet table means that we could face this for another 5 years. So I put to you what I put to Steve Baker. Will there not? We know that Nigel Farage, and I have to say quite rightly, holds massive resentment against the Tory party because in 2019 he stepped aside and allowed Boris Johnson to get that majority for the good of the country. Is he being expected to do that again? I mean, Steve Baker said this morning that he wants to destroy the Tory party. I get that as well. Kemi is definitely doing well in terms of personal ratings. The brand's still toxic. Are you telling me that in 2 years, 6 months, or whenever it is, those two are going to continue going head to head and we're going to allow this man from Makerfield, notice he said that when he was sat with Trump, first time he's mentioned it, whichever crony he decides, or weirdo, I would say, are we going to allow that to happen? Do you think that Kemi Badenoch, Nigel Farage would allow that to happen? Really?
9: Well, the big question becomes, who's the leading partner in the dance? Is it going to be Nigel Farage, who has, you know, had a rough time this year in terms of the news, and a little bit in terms of polling? Is it going to be Kemi Badenoch, who you won't hear any media organisation criticising Kemi Badenoch? And yes,
7: why is that? By the way, there's a very obvious pro Kemi press thing going on, isn't there?
9: Absolutely. I mean, I suppose, you know, to a certain extent, it's the old Tory press that a lot of people like to criticise so much are very much behind Kemi Badenoch. But yes, and her personal ratings have gone up. She's done better. She's a good media performer now, and she's good at beating up Labour in public and in the Commons.
7: But we know their brand is still toxic, though, Freddie, right?
9: But if you look at the Tories' polling, yes, there's a recent polling suggests they are ticking up a little bit, but it's not really improved dramatically. Under her leadership. Her problem, and it's not really her fault, her problem is that the Tory brand is toxic and it will remain so for a while longer.
7: I think her problem also is the Tory party is split, and I've said this many times and several Tories disagree with me. I think out of 120, 60 are traditional Tory liberal wets. I genuinely mean that. And 60 are much nearer to reform. And I think she's done a very good job at this moment quelling that. Obviously, you're right. Nigel Farage has had his issues over the summer. It's a fascinating / very worrying time. Can I ask you about, this story, you'll have a brilliant take. A heavily packed mega dinghy made a 38-hour journey from Normandy in France to Britain last night, monitored and escorted by firstly the French Navy and then the RNLI. 60 migrants ended up. They moved around. People were videoing it, but essentially they're now in the United Kingdom, probably in a hotel or maybe somewhere we don't know. Somebody sent a message going, this is turning into the biggest scandal in the world. I've asked this question almost daily. The French are escorting them here. The RNLI are picking them up. I'm not abusing the RNLI. Do you think that, I mean, do politicians have any idea, Freddie, in your mind, the depth of anger that resonates and is reverberating around this country? Because it's extraordinary, and yet nothing seemingly can or will be done.
9: No, they don't really have an idea. Or they do, but they blind themselves to their own thinking on it, I think is probably the fair answer. The amount of protesting that is going on, the amount of rage, if you just listen to any TV or radio network like Talk that listens to what its people are saying, it's very, very substantial. And you know, the government, Westminster, political class, Tories and Labour both did it. Their response is always, let's come up with some arrangement with France. Let's pay France more money. And then you'll get a couple of weeks of reports saying, actually, yeah, this time the French are taking it seriously. But no, the French are always going to shuffle the problem on because that's inevitable. So we've paid them $600 million in the latest deal.
7: But again, that doesn't make any sense to me. It's like the Chagos deal. You're spending money we haven't got on things that give us nothing back.
9: Yes, it's a policy of national suicide on many fronts. And I'm afraid this issue is just going to keep on and on and on. And politicians will say, oh, well, actually, you know, illegal migration is not really as big an issue as let's talk about legal migration. Let's talk about who we're letting in. But symbolically and totemically, almost, the boats issue, the not so small boats issue, is a massive, massive problem for the British public.
7: And I think what you see is it's gone on so long. We feel, I think, that politicians have ignored us, or I hate the phrase, but gaslit us. And there's many of us who have a... I was speaking to a Tory the other day who said, well, the minute they set foot... I wouldn't have that, Freddie. I don't understand that concept. The minute somebody seemingly who shouldn't be here sets foot in this country of mine, they seem to be able to end up with far more, for whatever reason, than people who have worked all their lives and are grafting. So I wouldn't let them put one foot here. I'd pick them up in the Channel, in the Navy. I've said it repeatedly, I'd have a processing centre. I don't know where before people start, but not in Rwanda. Maybe in Scotland, in Wales, I don't bloody know. I have a crack team that I trained who would be able to go, you're not 16, you're 49, you've got grey hair and you've been married 3 times. And I would absolutely stand up for this country saying, if you can bring them here, I'm dropping them back. I don't understand. We seem to be dead set on, we've got to do right by this rule and by that Quango initiative or that treaty. And yet nobody else in the world seems to be the dumping ground that we are. And I can only assume that we are because we're more generous than anybody else to the detriment of our own people.
9: Well, we have this strange system where we promote international law in order to uphold illegality.
7: It is
9: illegality. If we have illegal migrants, they are not here legally. And the policy should be to uphold the law and stop, clamp down, get rid of illegal immigration. But that seems something our politicians cannot compute or do.
7: I'm going to play this to finish the clip. This is extraordinary. I want to talk about the costing of migration. We've talked about them coming over here in hotels. This is some ULE, which is background coverage of the transportation of the migrants last night. If you are watching, police cars, rescue vehicles, lorries, outriders. It's longer than the bloody presidential motorcade in America. How much does that cost? The RNLI bought them in and now we're shepherding them under blue lights to whatever hotel and people laugh and it drives me mad, Freddie.
9: Well, it drives everybody mad. A lot of people are seriously enraged by this. And yes, to use the same word you use, gaslit, it feels like the authorities are mocking people and mocking their sense.
7: Good
9: of,
7: word.
9: And to a large extent, they are, because they think it's a sort of vulgar, sort of working class concern that they are better than, but they shouldn't, because it's gravely wrong and it upsets a lot of people, and rightly so.
7: Quite right, mate. Great to have you on. Everybody at The Spectator, my regards. Top publication. Thank you so much. The US editor and deputy editor of The Spectator, Freddie Gray. 7:23. Rob in Newcastle, you're on.
10: Leader of the free world is sitting there, and he knows fine well that the bloke in front of him, who's now the Prime Minister of this country, slagged him to death behind his back. Would never say it to his face, but the whole of that bench has. Every one of them spoke like he was some sort of invading alien from outer space. They couldn't have been more disrespectful to him. And then they turn up there and sit and try to pretend it's all okay. That's politics. Right there, in a nutshell, that's what these people are. None of them are stand-up people, stand-up guys. These are the people who sit in the corner of pubs that nobody wants to speak to, and they're running the country. It's beyond belief. My heart sinks that all these buffoons could vote for somebody like that. He wasn't even a sitting MP, man. He was a bloody mayor. And now, there he is, front and centre, fidgeting around in his seat. God help us all.
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19: Long queues, the M20 in Kent this Wednesday morning. In fact, it's closed now towards the coast following a serious accident between Leeds Castle at Junction 8 and Ashford at Junction 9, with queues back towards Maidenhead at 7, with lengthy delays heading towards London. An accident still closing lane just after Junction 5 for Aylesford. It's queuing now clockwise on the M25, an accident partially blocking the exit slip road to Potter's Bar at Junction 24, and long delays in North Lanarkshire heading towards Glasgow this morning, as the M8 is now closed westbound from this morning's accident approaching the Bells Hill bypass at Junction 7A.
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7: Welcome back, my friend. 7:26. We're live across the United Kingdom. Wednesday morning. This is JK until 10. Thanks for tuning in, because when you do, it gives me so much more time to work out what's coming next. We're talking about Andy Burnham, the fidgeter who went to America yesterday and bowed down to Donald Trump about the Chagos deal. We're talking about Andy Burnham, who said, "I think we should have a new centre for disinformation. I'm worried about Russia." Yes, you might be. And China, you might be. But a disinformation centre, another quango, another department. I wonder whether it'll interlabelise or be based in North, well, the North, probably in Manchester. New YouGov poll out today puts the Tories level with Reform, Labour 1 point in front. The Earl Spencer argument continues. The legend that is Piers Morgan. Pulp Fiction, great headline from Amanda Devlin on the front of the Sun today. Basically, I want the books pulped. It's inaccurate. Apology's not good enough. If you pan the camera, you will see the Talk mugs are in the building. Ladies and gentlemen, you can make your case for a new mug. Oh, yeah. I want to go like that and smash them all. So there was in, I know you're worried, aren't you? Bang! Please text if you want a mug. Be great. We'll also talk about migration. Another mega dinghy with 60 on board was nicely escorted by the French to our islands last night, and it was picked up by the Hour on the Line. Then a motor cavalcade the size of Donald Trump's but bigger ferried them to a 4-star hotel where they had a nice steak and chips, a good sleep, and as I'm getting up to work, they're probably having a nice English breakfast. There you are, peeps. Why are we going to work? Dinghy escort my backside. Morning to Big John, lorry driver on the road since 2. Do you not think there's some sort of trend going on with Andy Pandy? Every time he's questioned about something, he dishonestly says, "I'll think about it." I really need a mug, Jez, to get me through these early mornings. Brilliant. Jeremy, with the Tories level on points with the Reform, it looks like we are heading once again voting for the two main parties come election time. The British people are too scared for change. Sean Cooper, this economically illiterate government is always looking for ways to raise taxes. How about a 78% windfall tax on immigration human rights lawyers then? You know, like the oil industry. Sean from Bridlington. Morning, Jez. What happens when someone else gets into government? Will number 10 North still remain or will it go? Says Jim in South Coulston. And finally for now, Nicola in, I love this, Nicola in Norfolk. Burnham doesn't look out of depth on the international stage, Jez. He looks out of depth whenever he opens his bleeding mouth. I cannot believe people fall for his "I'm an every sort of normal guy" shtick. Nicola from Norfolk. Oh, absolutely right. I'm reading it. Sue from North Yorkshire. Nigel Farage should absolutely not stand aside in seats for the treacherous Tories if and when a general election is is called. The pure arrogance of Steve Baker talking like they are the superior party. Reform should only consider standing down in certain seats if the Tories reciprocated in seats they are not likely to win. Could that happen? I've no idea. 0344 499 1000. Here's the lady. Whilst politicians take another 3 weeks off in the recess and most of them are on sunbeds, this lady works 24 hours a day, talks international editor. Isabel Oakeshott, good morning.
20: Good morning.
7: I'm getting a dig into Richard Tice every single morning.
20: Like, I know, and he knows that too, but the idea that he's on a sun lounge and not doing any work, I mean, I wish. That man, he doesn't know how to chill.
7: I know he doesn't, and I'm only digging. He works harder than anybody. He deserves a few days off to relax and take it easy, obviously not. Listen, welcome. Thank you so much indeed. I always, with you, we can get so much, but international, so let's start in the obvious place. Burnham went yesterday to America. The press does what the press does. The left-wing press said it was very good and it went very well. And the right-wing press went completely mauled. I mean, at one point, Trump went, I think the Chagos Hour is terrible, terrible. And I've told the Prime Minister, you'll review it, won't you? Uh-huh. You know, like completely pushed into it. What did you make of him on the world stage? I'm a bit old-fashioned, Isabel. He doesn't make me feel that I've got a statesman representing me.
20: Yeah, I mean, I guess you're thinking, say what you like about Tony Blair, but at least he carried himself in such a way that we thought, yeah, that's our guy. You know, you might not have liked any of his policies, but he had a swagger, didn't he?
7: Yep.
20: And the international community looked to Blair for leadership, second only really to US presidents at that time. I don't think anyone feels that way about Andy Burnham. It's just a yet another British prime minister. Who is it now? Do you remember when Joe Biden called Rishi Sunak Rashi Sanook? Do you remember that?
7: Rashi Sanook. Sounds like something you get. Never mind. But yeah, no, that's brilliant. I mean, I just... And you know, people can say it's difficult, and it might well be difficult for him. I don't know. He looks out of his depth. I mean, anybody, let's be honest, though, anybody who has a meeting with Trump, it's going to be quite fearful, isn't it?
20: I mean, he looks, in the images that we're showing now for people that are not watching, he's very sort of hunched up. You know, if he were my husband, I'd be saying, sit up straight, man, you know, shoulders back.
7: Hope you're listening, Tice. Don't ever slouch after you get married in October, mate. You better sit up straight. Quite right, too. But you're right, he doesn't exude power, confidence.
20: What he's trying to do there is match, body language match Trump. You can see Trump sitting hunched forward like, you know, the kind of, I want to say something unflattering, I'm not going to. But, you know, what and Burnham is doing is trying to match Trump's casual body language there. And it doesn't really work. I suppose I was relieved that he didn't turn, I was relieved that he dressed properly, number one. And number two, you know, I get why he was so tense, because you just never know what is going to come out of Trump's mouth, do you? And it could have been a lot worse than it was. In the event, he's got away with only having to say he'll review the Chagos deal, which, if he meant it, would actually be, you know, highly significant. But I'm not sure he does mean he's going to review it in any way that would actually dismantle it, which is all I think most people want to see happen.
7: And you know what's really interesting about politics, and I learn from people like you, I haven't been doing it as long as any of you, but here's what I get, right? You can shout out review, meaning you're not going to do absolutely anything, but it's how the British public, this is what I think has changed in my little time here. I think the British public are more switched on, and I think they will and should be told repeatedly, you can mention the word review, you're prepared, your government is prepared to give away £36 billion the day after we announced that we're $3 trillion in debt. You're allowing an amount of money to be given that would absolutely do what we need to do with our Air Force and Army and Navy, and you're going to give it to a country that not only has close links to China, but will say to its own people, it's all right, you don't have to pay any tax for 12 to 18 months. It's ludicrous, and that's what people need to know about.
20: I mean, it's so in keeping with this whole Labour administration's attitude to overseas nationals coming before the British people, you know, everyone else, and human rights and international law. And actually the evidence that there was ever any requirement to do what the government did and come up with this deal is thin as anything.
2: Yeah.
20: They never, ever needed to go down this route. What exactly was going
7: to
20: happen?
7: Well, I had it explained to me earlier by Steve Baker that this did start under the Tories, and it's all called the process, and it's all called civil servants, and that's what they want, and however much you bang your head against a brick wall, that's what will happen. That frightens me, that phrase. Why would you not sack these people?
20: What would have happened if we'd done nothing? If our leaders had said, you know what, we're just not going to waste any time or money on this whole nonsense. What, is there going to be a war over the Chagos Islands? Well, if there is, you know, Diego Garcia is pretty tooled up. And I think that probably the combined allied forces would win the war of the Chagos Islands. So I just don't see what the consequences, the real life consequences would have been of leaving well alone, leave this arrangement alone. And as you say, it's completely incomprehensible to British voters that they're being told our country is broke, which it is, and yet we're spending multi-billions making our international presence diminish.
7: Completely agree. Your piece of work with Christian Drogan that we talk about every morning, Invading Britain, which is extraordinary. It's online. Go and watch it on Talk's YouTube channel. I'm going to do that because there's the QR code. You see what I did there? But it is astonishing. Christian Drogan, along with Isabel, becoming the first really ever journalist to break into his own country. This story, yet again, Isabel, in the news this morning. Last night, a heavily packed mega dinghy made a 38-hour journey, 38 hours from Normandy across the English Channel. And this is what, I don't even show that, just wait with that. Now, that's the, let's say that's the convoy, right, that you're seeing on screen, the huge convoy, bigger than bloody Donald Trump's motorcade that took them once they'd finally got here to their lovely hotel. But I want to talk about the fact that the French literally monitored and escorted them halfway. And when they got north of Bayeux, as in the tapestry, at about 10 o'clock, the RNLI arrived and they escorted them in. And somebody sent me a text earlier, which, you know, probably sounds over the top. They're beginning to think, people, by the way, that there's some sort of conspiracy. We are giving millions of pounds to a French government who willy-nilly wave people to our country to get a better life than wherever they've come from, not a war-torn country, and we are allowing this under the guise of I don't know what ideology, and it is destroying so much of the fabric of British society, morally, financially, and I don't think these people understand how angry the British people are. That's my take. I really don't.
20: So just watching these scenes unfold is incredibly exasperating. Yeah. And I've got a couple of questions, and I really would love to hear your show, Jezza. I don't want to be suggesting things that you don't agree with, but I would love to hear from our listeners as to where do we, the British people, go from here? What can we do? You know, how are we to drum the message into our government that we will not tolerate this anymore.
7: They call a general election and people finally vote for whoever actually said.
20: But
7: the problem is they don't believe. Sorry, I'm not jumping in. You know, the British people don't believe that any politician will do what they say they're going to do when it comes to immigration because they've been saying it for years.
20: There's got to be some creative way that is within the law that we force this government, you know, without any violence, without doing something illegal. Is there some creative thing that the British people could do to say, actually, you know what, we have absolutely had enough of this. We are not tolerating it anymore. And the other thing I'm really curious about is look at the resources that were devoted from our emergency services last night to managing this completely ludicrous situation. I want to know what poor, innocent British people last night suffered as a result of being unable to call the police to an incident in their home. You know, what I bet you anything that there will be people last night in the Portsmouth area who were victims of crime and could not get a 999 response to their property or to the scene of a crime because resources were being used in this completely unacceptable manner. I want those stories to come out. They need to come out. This is beyond disgraceful.
7: She's done my job for me. I completely agree. I'll throw in the mix. Why don't we get an international injunction via the ECHR?
20: I couldn't really. I don't care about ECHR. I don't want to hear the words ECHR. There is no obligation on the British government to continue.
7: I know. So why do they keep doing it? Why do they keep doing it? Are you telling me that we now live in a country where ideology completely swarms, defeats and talks over any common sense? Because I don't believe, like you, that the British people want that.
20: I am telling you that, and we're all witnessing it day after day after day. And I know that up and down the country, there are so many people this morning feeling enraged by this, not because they feel fury at individuals that are coming over on these boats. Honestly, I've said it before, if I lived in Sudan or I lived in Eritrea and I understood that this is the welcome I'm going to get if I break the law and break into Britain, I'd be thinking, well, yeah, let's go for it.
2: Absolutely. So
20: this is against those individuals. But people in the UK are desperate to do something. So give us this, please, could our leaders, opposition parties, whoever they may be, because it's not going to be Labour, obviously, give us some idea. Is there something that we can do that is legitimate, that is British, that is proper, that will force the government to come to heel?
7: We love you. We love having you on, and also love the fact, let us know if that, what happened last night in the Portsmouth area with all of the police presence, did that impact on you who were trying to call the police and not hearing? 87222, start your message with the word talk. Isabel, fantastic. Love having you on. Thank you so much for all that you do. And don't forget, her programme is on the Talk YouTube channel with Christian Drogan, Invading Britain. The QR code is there. See, I'm beginning to work out how this happens. 20 to 8. Morning, Russ.
21: Morning, Jezza. Russ from Manchester. Well, Andy Burnham, he looked like he was out of his depth massively with Trump. And Burnham, in a nutshell, he's a Scouser, but yet he can't keep going on about Manchester. Well, that says it all, really, about that man. And I love the fact that Trump says we're waiting for a great leader. Bloody right there. Great show. Over and out.
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7: Welcome back. Loads to happen. Loads to come in the next 2 hours. 0344-499-1000. Text 287-222. It is, of course, Talk, the home of common sense and the home of you, the alarm clock. Brits, so much to talk about. Burnham meeting Trump. His idea of a new centre for disinformation. I think it should look into the Labour Party. The latest YouGov poll, the Tories drawing level with reform. The fallout continues over the heavily backed mega dinghy that arrived last night. 60 people escorted in glory by a motorcade that looks bigger than Donald Trump's. What are we spending our money on? It's driving me mad. And Earl Spencer, the book that Piers Morgan, if you look at the front page of The Sun, Pulp Fiction. Amanda Devlin, brilliant. He wants it gone. And when Piers gets his teeth into something, I'm telling you, I know what happens. 7:45. Morning, Laura.
1: Laura here from Kent on this glorious morning. If I send you a virtual hug, please would you send me a talk mug? Many thanks.
7: Is that some sort of rhyme? Is it? You'll see. Look at this. My arguments have paid off. They have arrived. There was a box. It said don't touch. So I've unloaded all of them, put the old ones in there, put that back where they went and hidden these ones. So there we go. 0344 499 1000. My next guest is a man who was a former Chancellor of the Exchequer, no longer a Tory. But interestingly, as this country teeters, what is it, £3 trillion in debt? Let's say a very good one. Nadeem Zahawi. How are you, Nadeem?
2: Morning, my friend. How are you?
7: I'm very good. I've spent sort of the last 2 days trying to put all of this in layman's terms, this debt, because people tend to overcomplicate. I am right, am I not, in saying, my friend, that we are spending £10 or £12 billion a month paying interest on debts that we can't pay back. When I was in the 70s, I remember the last Labour government. We came to a point where they couldn't and weren't able to borrow any more money from the International Monetary Fund, the IMF. They printed a lot of money, inflation was at 30%, and all the unions wanted pay rises, and we were basically bankrupted. Now, yesterday, the IMF warned advanced economies to bring debt down, which tells me they're not going to bail us out. So what the hell are we supposed to do, Nadeem Zahawi?
2: You're absolutely right, Jeremy. You will recall we were the sick man in Europe until, of course, Margaret Thatcher became Prime Minister and began the journey of reform of the British economy. And by the way, she created a dynamic, flexible labour market that this government now is hell-bent on destroying. If you look at what Angela Rayner has done on jobs, she has literally destroyed jobs, especially for young people, pretending that they're protecting jobs. And what they're actually doing is protecting their friends in the union. On the debt, we got rid of Liz Truss when the 10-year bond got to 4.75%. Yesterday, it was trading at 5.25%. It's unsustainable. At the same time, those extraordinary pictures last night of that motorcade that is probably costing, you know, a few hundred thousand pounds every week, money we don't have, money we're borrowing, with open borders and these mega dinghies coming in. We are heading towards economic and cultural disaster. I've been saying this ever since... we had the general election. We are in national emergency territory. Keir Starmer, Andy Burnham are burying their head in the sand. But at some point, the British people will say enough is enough. We can't carry on.
7: I almost feel, Nadeem, that, and again, I thought Isabel spoke very eloquently there, because nobody in any position of responsibility would in any way encourage anything other than peaceful protest. But it's got to the point where there was a protest in Portsmouth the other week, and the mainstream media, there were 50 men in masks. And I don't condone the far right any more than I condone the far left. I would like to say, as I said last week, I suspect some of the people in masks were too terrified that they would get retribution if they were seen, and they were probably hard-working family men. But the mainstream media didn't see or point in the thousands of women and men, families, couples, lining up saying this is unacceptable. If politicians continue to, I hate the phrase gaslight, ignore, do whatever, which is what I think the silent majority now feel, God knows where this ends. I mean, people, it just doesn't make any sense. I've never understood left ideology anyway. I don't understand the whole human rights thing, only because it seems to be used when it suits certain people to push a certain ideology. We are essentially saying in this country, I think, don't work, Don't stay within the confines of the law. Don't bring up your family. Don't be aspirational. Don't save. Just do nothing. And by the way, we're going to bring people in who, frankly, are going to be better off than you. And that's what you're going to have to do. And you probably won't get told off if you nick something from a shop because there aren't enough police. Because we don't think that's a good idea, we can't call them a police force. So, by the way, if you go to school with your kids, we'll probably teach them that, you know, men don't have penises and women. The whole thing, Nadine, to me at 60, and I make no secret of this, is frightening and weird and wrong and upside down in every single way.
2: You're absolutely right, Jeremy. The DNA of the British people, and I've seen it firsthand when we all came together for Her Majesty's funeral, and I had the privilege of leading the team on Operation London Bridge to give her that incredible send-off. It was like organising the Olympic Games in 12 days. 250,000 people filed past her coffin as she lay in Westminster Hall. 250,000 Hyde Park, thousands lining the streets. At moments of challenge, of crisis, we come together and we deliver. And no one does it better than the British people. And the DNA of this nation, when we feel that our sense of fairness has been challenged, great when word. Our values are being challenged, we tend to begin by writing letters to our members of parliament, running petitions. We don't burn tires down the Champs-Élysées like the French do. But, and this is the big but, and this is what I worry about, like you, once we feel enough is enough and we rise, it is unstoppable, I think, and the British public are getting close to that boiling point of saying, why are you destroying our culture and our economy? This is self-destruction.
7: Yeah.
2: And it needs to stop.
7: Couldn't agree more. And I'd love, sorry about that, I'd love to have more time. I just want to, you pointed out something that I've thought as well. Is it me or did everything start to go downhill rapidly after the Queen's death? I feel that.
2: I certainly feel that politicians, certainly the Conservative Party at the time, and then, of course, this disastrous Labour government, are just wanting us all to look away. Look somewhere else.
7: Yeah.
2: Don't look at the problems. Look over here, right? We're gonna talk to Europe and go in and join Europe again. That's a disaster. You know, the French central bankers, since the Second World War, have been relying on German banks buying their bonds, buying their debt. Well, Germany can't do that anymore. So they're heading towards financial ruin and disaster, right? We don't need that. We are a trading nation of serious strength. What we need is a government that can control our borders, and Zia Yusuf will do that, and I'm absolutely certain of it. We need a chancellor that understands the urgency of cutting welfare, actually beginning to deliver a dynamic tax-cutting economy when we can afford it, helping those that need it most. The 15,000 threshold that Robert Jenrick is talking about will really deliver for those families that are listening to us today who are feeling really hard done by. And that's what you need. And you need serious urgency, a national emergency. The first 100 days, if you don't deliver, you're sacked. That's what Nigel has said to every single member of his shadow cabinet. There's no sense of urgency. And no, it
7: I
2: kills.
7: Get you. I honestly, Nadim, I completely agree. It is great, and I mean this, to have you on, pal. I would always, you know the story, I'd love to have more time, but you know how it is. But thank you, as ever, for your time. Nadim Zahawi, former Chancellor of the Exchequer. You can hear the passion in his voice. He's right. This country is teetering on a precipice. Kevin Foster is the former Conservative MP for Torbay and the Immigration Minister. We've only got 5 minutes, Kev. I'd like your response. Actually, respond to what Nadim Zahawi said, because I think he said, right, this country, you look at that mega dinghy last night, 38-hour journey from Normandy, yet again to the Channel. Look at that motorcade that took them to their four-star hotel. As Nadim Zahawi said, how many hundreds of thousands of pounds did that cost? And how many people in Portsmouth couldn't get the police to come out and deal with some crime? We're skew-whiff, Kevin Foster. Do you think we're on a precipice? Because I do.
0: Well, I think there's plenty of public anger out there. And as with Nadim, I would never endorse doing things that are unlawful, and the police cannot become the sort of punchbag for society's disagreements. By the way, I'd say exactly the same about the far-left extremists we constantly see holding anti-Semitic

0: very lucky to be able to buy a house before they're 40, not in their 20s. They're struggling to perhaps get a good, well-paid job. And then I see all this kind of going on about coming over the channel. And when there's problems in my local community, it's hard to get a police response. Yet if I say something on Twitter about migration, or if there's a coachload of migrants to be escorted, you can't see enough of them. So that's where I think the frustration is. I'd always say, though, this is where, at the end of the day, it's where the vote, it's where politics come in. And, you know, we've seen how the debate has shifted even in the last 2 years on things like the ECHR. And I'm not going to say that's all because of my party. That's clearly Reform has played a big role in that, as has Restore as well. Well, though probably Reform being the biggest influence on it. And politicians are starting to listen to it. I think the issue will be is whether this government, particularly Andy Burnham, is prepared to take on some of his backbenchers. So I would say there is a majority in Parliament. In the House of Commons.
1: Of course he's not. Well, what did we had Keir Starmer trying to take a measly £5 billion off a £334 billion welfare bill. The Labour left in Parliament, the Parliamentary Labour Party, is. I mean, I find it astonishing. He brought it to that. If I was Burnham, because they can't get rid of Burnham, I'd have literally on day one gone, the only way we're going to survive and you are not going to lose your jobs is if I do something that you won't like and you get behind me. I am going to stop the boats. I am going to cut welfare. I'm going to put the Navy in the channel, whatever it takes to show the British people that I have what it takes. But it's much of the same. And we can sit here and pontificate about how, you know, he shifts and he looks this and he looks that. I'm so uninspired by him, and I'm not, and I'm patriotic. I don't want us to look as we look, both internationally and just as a country. And I'm making it about ideology just for now. I said to Nadine, because everything that I hold dear or believe in seems to have gone. And I'm not one of those people at 60 that's going to go, all right, that's it. Because I think we're better than this, the United Kingdom, better than this. But we've stopped, we've been told we're crap for so long, and we've been dragged down by governments and policies that make us feel crap, that people don't think. But we've got major problems. Face up to those problems, work hard and make them better. With being led by a government that agrees.
0: Yeah, you're absolutely right. Jeremy, that actually the thing I've said to Andy Burnham is, look, use the goodwill you've got, use your initial sort of surge of coming in, and the fact that Labour clearly cannot get rid of you and they cannot have another leadership change. And the Conservative Party found out what happens if you keep changing lead, and the same would happen to Labour if they did the same. You know, you could, the thing you can look at is, you know, look at the USA, look at Australia. Use the initiative. And you know what? If you want to bring back some things like Rwanda, third country agreements, toughen up, you know, remove some of the claims that are being gained, you know, I suspect you'll almost certainly have the Conservative opposition in the lobby with you if you need to overcome your backbenchers. And I suspect Nigel Farage and Reform would be in the lobby with you as well. But if the next election's fought on immigration, it's not going to turn out very well for Labour at all, particularly when you look at some of the results they had back in May in places like Barnsley, Gateshead, Sunderland, you know, places that they used to weigh the vote for Labour in local elections.
1: And that's because, all the people there, and I spend loads of time in Newcastle, they don't consider the Labour Party the working man's party anymore at all. They consider it an ideological base somewhere in North Islington. Kev, I would love, with both you and Nadeem, to have more time. We always appreciate your involvement. We love having you on. We'll speak to you very soon. Kevin Foster, thank you, former Immigration Minister and former Conservative MP for Torbay. It is almost 8 o'clock. We're live across the UK. To start the next hour, Reform's Zia Youssef, live and exclusive on Talk Breakfast. We're coming back.
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3: Long delays in North Lanarkshire this morning, Ashford West on the M8. The carriageway remains closed from this morning's accident between the Bells Hill bypass at junction 7A and the M73 at junction 8 for Bayliston. And it's slow now heading through Bristol, Ashford East on the M4. Breakdown partially blocking the carriageway approaching the M32 at junction 19. You've got long delays heading towards the coast on the M20 in Kent. That remains closed between junction 8 for Leeds Castle and 9 for Ashford. And there's still long queues heading towards London, although the carriageway is now open just after junction 5 for Aylesford.
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4: The UK will fight what the Prime Minister calls a poisonous tide of Russian disinformation. Andy Burnham told the UN General Assembly a new unit is being set up to tackle deep fakes and lies spread by Moscow.
5: We're talking about an insidious campaign that reaches into people's homes and twists what they feel about their own country and community.
4: He also said he wants the UK to take the lead in keeping AI in check. Earlier, he held bilateral talks in New York with Donald Trump, agreeing to review Britain's plans to hand sovereignty of the Chagos Islands to Mauritius after the president made his feelings clear.
6: I don't support it. If somebody has ownership that never showed up before after decades and centuries, I think it's ridiculous.
4: Here in Piers Morgan is threatening legal action after Princess Diana's brother Earl Spencer made a factual error in his new memoir. The Earl wrongly stated Morgan was the Daily Mirror's editor when covert photos of his late sister were published. He's apologised and said corrections will be made, but Morgan is not satisfied.
7: We have submitted a legal letter demanding that they withdraw this book from public sale.
4: Reform UK's crypto billionaire donor Ben Dilo is facing fresh questions this morning after potential irregularities with his voting documents were uncovered. The Times claim he was registered as an ordinary British voter for 4 years while living in Hong Kong. Dilo declined to answer questions but is understood to be clear he has complied with all his legal and regulatory obligations. A boat carrying around 60 migrants has now arrived in Dover after spending more than 30 hours at sea after refusing French help. Anti-immigration protests were held in Gosport last night as the boat was expected to arrive there. Six protesters have been arrested. Police say they became hostile. And the mayor of Greater Manchester says she's determined to stamp out anti-Semitism after two men were arrested over a suspected terror plot targeting the Jewish community. That's the very latest.
2: Talk. News. 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
12: Welcome back or welcome along, my friends. It's gone 8 o'clock. What is it? Wednesday, 23rd of September. We're live across the UK. Talk Breakfast is on until 10. Your views on the day's news, always welcome. The guests will line up. But listen, if you do want to be involved, as ever, the telephone number for your calls and your voice notes, 0344-499-1000. Your text to 87222. Start your message with the word talk. This morning, it's two stories. It's about Andy Burnham. He arrives last night in America. The right-wing media will tell you that Donald Trump did a good one on him, where he just basically shadow-boxed him into saying, yeah, we'll review Chagos. Well, he'd need to, wouldn't you? £36 billion and the Mauritian government with ties to China, being able to tell their people and us that they don't have to pay a tax for 18 months. It's ludicrous. It's a ludicrous deal. The only thing I saw Nigel Farage tweeted last night, the Chagos Island deal is dead. Whether that is true or not, Trump's certainly involved now. We'll talk about how the latest YouGov poll puts the Tories and Reform level, and also how that heavily packed mega dinghy making a 38-hour journey last night. I mean, this is disgusting in itself, right? The French escort it, then the RNLI bring it in. And look at this on camera. A motor cavalcade that's bigger than Donald Trump's, costing hundreds of thousands of pounds, taking them, oh yeah, to their four-star hotel. Well, you're probably getting out of bed to do your job. It's a complete and utter travesty. Let's do a voice note. Earl Spencer's still in the news front page of The Sun. Piers Morgan ain't letting go. Pulp Fiction, you lied about me. I want your book consigned to the dustbin of boy history, really. Morning, Phil. How are you?
13: Hiya, Jezza. Phil in Nottingham here, matey. Just offering my services, because I know you have such a massive influence in the world. I was wondering if you could get hold of Charles Spencer and tell him that one of your listeners works for a paper shredding company up in Nottingham. So I will happily come and pick up every single copy of his book, bring it back to our company and shred it for him. I'm more than happy to do that. Just give him a shout for me, pal, and you can pass me number on. Great show, mate.
12: That's brilliant. That's brilliant. Try and get Morgan on the phone. I've got a shredder. I've got a shredder in Nottingham, Pulp Fiction. I've got to give her a shout out. I've given her three already. Amanda Devlin. That front page is utterly brilliant. Front page of The Sun this morning. Let's say a very good morning. Delighted to have you on. Reform's UK Shadow Home Secretary will have loads to say about everything that's going on. Zia Yusuf, good morning, my friend.
14: Good morning.
12: We should start where... We won't start with the migrants. We'll start with your take, please, if we can, on Andy Burnham's first foreign foray, as I call it, landing last night, entertaining it was to watch. Donald Trump somewhat bounced him, but he talked about reviewing the Chagos deal. Nigel later tweeting that the Chagos Island deal is dead. What's your take, Zia?
14: Well, look, we've known now for quite a long time President Trump is extremely unhappy about the Chagos deal. But let's be honest, I think the British people are extremely concerned about the Chagos deal. It's utterly insane that British people, you know, your listeners are getting up early, going to work, paying their taxes, and always being told there's no money left for anything that benefits British people. And yet, once again, the magic money tree can be pulled from and billions of pounds magically appear to give away sovereign territory and then lease it back. And not only is that an insane deal for British taxpayers from a value perspective, there's obviously national security concerns too, because it is a shared resource, obviously, with the United States, who have a keen interest in ensuring the cessation of China's encroachment across the world. So there's a multitude of factors here. I don't think Trump is going to change his mind on this. And in that sense, we're glad about that. But the most important thing is that this insane Chagos betrayal is utterly, utterly senseless, and we hope it doesn't happen.
12: I can't make head nor tail of it, Zia. I mean, you know, I'm not sure how it benefits us. To me, it's more apologists, and I don't get how you can possibly justify in front of the British people when there's a cost of living crisis, when we can't do anything with our army and our navy and our air force, and we're prepared to spend. I mean, I did some figures the other day. Half of that 36 billion would get our armed forces up to where they need to be, and yet we're giving it to. Don't forget the Chagossian people. Apparently, in the ideology, the left, they don't matter, but you're giving it to a country, as I said, that's got links with China, and he's going to say to its own people, oh, you'll be all right, you don't have to pay any tax for 12 months. Ludicrous. At home, I have to, I mean, I know what you're going to say, and it needs saying. Those pictures last night, another 60 migrants, a heavily packed mega dinghy. This was interesting. This was a 38-hour journey. It left Normandy. It seemed to be monitored the whole way by the French Navy. It was supposed to land at Gosport, and then it didn't. It came into Portsmouth. I want to go further today for a reason. We're showing pictures of the cavalcade. I don't know how much that cost. And I thought Isabel Oakeshott put it really well earlier, Zia. Nobody of any responsibility would ever suggest the British people do anything other than peacefully protest. But do you sense, as many of us do, that there really is an end of your tether feeling spreading across this country with this disgrace?
14: Yeah, well, when I went down to Portsmouth, the last time one of these... I mean, I'm going to use the word mega dinghy because that's what people are using, even though it's an obvious, ridiculous oxymoron. these boats are getting bigger and bigger. But what I said time and again to the, particularly the left-wing media, is that it is Andy Burnham that is inciting disorder. If you keep provoking your own people, so for example, laying on ever bigger motorcades, bigger than the one, much bigger than the one His Majesty the King travels in, I would say comparable in size to the one that President Trump uses when he's in the UK, and you ask British taxpayers to pay for that, you lay on a motorcade, a police escort for men invading your country to take them to a free hotel at British taxpayer expense, and then crush dissent from your own people, you dump thousands of illegal migrant men into tiny villages like Piddington or across working class areas, by the way. That's been going on for years, and the media's never really cared about that. You know, if you just keep doing that, you are going to provoke a response. And by the way, Jeremy, that's cross-cultural. That's not just in Britain. You do that to any. I defy you. Go and find a community of human beings on the planet where if you keep dumping essentially men from other countries, from alien cultures, unvetted, and let's be frank, MOJ data shows that orders of magnitude more likely to commit sex offenders. You keep dumping them into those communities against the wishes of the local people. You're going to provoke a response. And now you're seeing this insane situation where we're seeing ever bigger police escorts. Jeremy, I don't know where this leads. No. You know, people keep asking, how do you stop all of this? The way you stop it is by actually securing the border. And Jeremy, if it has become clear, as it has done now for years, that the British state, first under the Tories and now under Labour, have completely abdicated, given up on their most basic responsibility to protect and defend the sovereign territory of the United Kingdom and to protect British people and keep them safe. And again, not even trying to do that anymore, and you start goading them by giving invading men police escorts, I really fear for the direction this country's headed in.
12: And you know, it's interesting because I was never as invested as I am, and I suppose doing this has made this. I'm quite willing now to sit at 60 and go, what the hell genuinely has happened to my country? I lived through the late 70s. I've seen what happens when a Labour government bankrupts it. I've seen Thatcher. I've seen Blair. I've seen leaving the EU. I've seen the Gulf War. I've seen Saddam. I've seen all of that. I don't understand how we have politicians who are so willing to destroy the very fabric of everything that I was brought up to believe in. And I'm not ashamed to say that. The things that make Britain, Britain, that the left now laugh at. We're not allowed to have statues. We're not allowed to have pictures. We're not allowed to celebrate anything. We've become apologists. And this, I don't know what this can possibly be based on, but you are so right. The sense, the stench actually of unfairness, the stench of a simmering anger will not go away. And these politicians must be short-sighted. We know that the only way to do this is via the ballot box. But I just, what I hate personally, Zia, is when people, they'll say to me, it's just divisive. How is it divisive to want best for the people that pay for all the things that you lot are spending your money on? Why is it divisive to say that me and the people that were born here and have worked hard should be treated better than people who are invading this country illegally? I don't get it. I genuinely don't get it.
14: Well, I'll tell you what's divisive. I want to say it again. Depositing and dumping thousands of illegal migrant men from countries like Afghanistan, Sudan and Syria and Eritrea into local communities and giving them absolutely no say about the matter. That's divisive. And look, one of the reasons why you're seeing people go and protest is because they can see Border Force, so-called Border Force, has turned into a complimentary ferry service for men who are breaking into the country, coming from France, by the way, which last I checked was a safe, perfectly safe country. Millions of British people go there on holiday every year.
12: And there's six behind them that are also safe. This is my thing I've said for a long time, Zia, right? So if I was married with kids in a war-torn country, first thing I wouldn't do is leave my wife and kids to be bombed to death while I escape to a country simply to get a better life. It's a joke. All of those answers are a joke. But when you see unedifying pictures like the French Navy, and we're paying, what, $1 billion over 2 years, escorting, and then the RNLI, and yes, they're volunteers, and no, I don't want them abused. But unfortunately, people's anger is such that they will say, how is that right? I thought about that cavalcade. Isabel Oakeshott said, I wonder how many people in the Portsmouth area phoned the police last night and didn't get a response because they were too busy ferrying migrants. I wonder, you know, those are relevant situations to people in the United Kingdom. And this anger doesn't seem to go. And nobody seems to get it. Are they scared of it, do you think?
14: Well, Jeremy, a lot of people get it. Millions and millions of people across the country get it. I mean, I guarantee you, if you were to poll an honest poll of the country, of people, regardless of which party you vote for, I think it would be a massive majority position to say we do not think it appropriate for the British government to use their monopoly on violence, effectively, to give a police escort to men invading the country. I think that's clear. What people don't get it are the politicians themselves, because they're totally out of touch. They're much more interested in being seen to be virtuous at, you know, SW1 dinner parties than they are about actually serving the people they're supposed to represent. But as we're saying here, you know, we're going in a very dangerous direction. How many more police escorts are they going to lay out? How much bigger? Are we going to have armed police next time?
12: Yeah.
14: What are we going to see? Are they going to put the military on the streets to defend invading men from the British people?
12: And yet, when
14: who are
12: you use that
14: them?
12: Word, I watched you on GMB, a station I worked for 15 years, and you were called a disruptor. You were told you're divisive, that your politics is politics of anger. And yet, if you went across this country and asked hard-working people, not in Islington, up north, you know, where people actually used to look at the Labour Party, for example, as a working man and woman's party, they don't see that anymore. And when I watch certain sections of the media, I almost feel that they're also trying to hide from it. They're trying to hide from the truth. And I don't know why that is. Because in time, and you have to be really careful, you know the score, there will be some sort of reckoning, hopefully, at the ballot box. Talking of which, my friend, obviously, it's been well documented. Reform's had a few troubles over the summer with Nigel and stuff and the by-election. Today's latest YouGov poll shows that the Tories have drawn level with Reform for the first time in 18 months. There's no doubt Kemi Badenoch's doing well, but her party is still toxic. The Labour Party currently 1 point in front. As one of the architects of Reform, where are you at headspace about the latest opinion polls and the thought that there could be a sooner rather than later general election, Zia Yusuf?
14: Yeah, well, look, we're preparing. We'll be ready for an early general election if that's what Burn decides to do. We're going to have hundreds of candidates ready. We're going to have a great campaign machine to go all guns blazing if Andy Burnham does call a general. In terms of polls, Jeremy, you know, actually, I would say the polls, more than at any point in the last couple of years, I'd say, are all over the place. There's a huge amount of variance between the different numbers coming from different pollsters. YouGov, I would argue, is consistently understated Reform. And you saw that in the local elections. They had us about 3 points, 4 points below what we actually got in terms of national vote share in the local elections. And then just before the election, that we moved up miraculously. So I wouldn't read too much into that. Look, it's never going to be a straight line upwards. We went from 14 to 32, 33% in the blink of an eye. If we continued that rate of progress, we'd have been at 100% by now. So that's not how life works. The bottom line is, people are sick and tired of not having a border. They're sick and tired of immigration law not being upheld. They're sick and tired of law and order not being upheld. They're sick and tired of too much of their money being taken from them from their paychecks and squandered. These are the things that Reform are standing, that Nigel is standing to change. And we're going to continue to take that message to the British people. We're confident it'll prevail.
12: It's really interesting for me as well. You can have opinion polls, and you're absolutely right. All sorts of parties can look at that YouGov poll today and say, this means good for me. I have warned repeatedly about how the right somehow has to get this right, because the thought of more of this, backed up by the Liberal Democrats and that madman at the Greens, frightens me enormously. But there is one thing that not many people talk about, and whether these are Reform voters or Liberal Democrats or Greens or whatever, there are millions of people in this country, and I suspect Reform is high up in this, that have not shown their hand, who have not said, that's how we vote. I said something last week, Zia, on the show, which got a lot of traction and a few critics. What you went down to in Portsmouth, I have no time for the far right. I also have no time for the far left. But I suspect there were a number of men in masks at that Portsmouth march, which, by the way, was outnumbered thousands by just people without masks calmly protesting. But I reckon a large number of those men were covering their faces because they were fearing retribution if they dared to say where they stand. And I think politically we're at a point in this country where a lot of people will not show their hand until General Election Day for fear of reaction or whatever. Would you agree with that?
14: It's a really good point. And we saw that obviously during Brexit. We saw that, you know, obviously all the polls told you, all the talking heads, the same ones now that are speaking of Reform's demise, were completely wrong-footed. And I think, obviously, Brexit was an existential, you know, a huge, huge question for the country. And I would argue the next general election is starting to feel, obviously, I believe that in my bones, why I've dedicated my life to this. I know a lot of your listeners will share the view that if we don't get a proper patriotic government in the next general election, which in my view is a Reform government and Nigel's prime minister, I don't think there's a way back for the country. I think at that point, You know, we've already got so many foreign nationals voting in our elections. I just think it'll be beyond saving. And that would obviously be that is something we're not willing to countenance. And I think more and more and more people, this is important, as they see this sort of footage. Look, people are just, you know, I speak to people all the time. Even when I went to Piddington, remember, you know, Piddington is actually a Lib Dem, a Lib Dem MP. It's a pretty left-wing area. And I know some people say, well, you know, they got it coming to them and stuff. But look, the reality is you speak to these people, they're afraid. They're scared. And, you know, I don't think, you know, no matter which party you vote for, I don't think you're expecting the women in your village to suddenly be outnumbered 20-1.
12: Have I told you about when
14: foreign
12: I
14: men? I don't think anyone in a British democracy thinks that when you put an X in a box, that's what you're going to get.
12: No, I agree. I was having a debate with one of those feminists, one of those left-wing feminists. And by the way, absolutely, women's safety, stalking, all that, totally, totally there. We were talking about that. I lived down on the coast. It was a girl, 15, raped in Bournemouth on the beach, two migrants 2 years ago. The court case happens a year ago. They get told they can stay because they'll be stoned to death if they go home. I'm not even interested in that. What I'm interested in, she looked me full square in the face and said, "You're blaming migrant men. White men rape women as well." And it's just my mouth dropped open and I went, is that the best you've got? You've spent your life defending women and you haven't given a second thought to that schoolgirl and the PTSD and how her life will be ruined forever because you're too busy defending people who shouldn't be in this country in the first place. It doesn't make sense. Doesn't.
14: No, that's exactly right. And you get that from a lot of left-wing people, far left, essentially, pretending to not know what per capita means. Yeah. Of course, we understand British people commit crimes, right? We understand that. But number one, when we say Afghans, for example, are 20 times more likely to commit sex offences, we're talking about per capita. That really matters when you're dumping such large numbers of unvetted men from these countries into local communities in Britain. And number two, every single rape or murder or serious crime committed by an illegal migrant in Britain, somebody who broke in, who shouldn't be here, can be traced directly back, is directly downstream from catastrophic failure of government.
12: Couldn't agree more. Zero, it's really good. You're a busy man. We're good to speak to you. Really grateful for your time. Reform UK's Shadow Home Secretary, Zia Yusuf, on Talk Breakfast. Thank you, my friend. 8:22. Andy, what you got, pal?
15: Morning, Jezza. Andy from Birmingham. Yeah, right, 6:04 this morning, down your neck of the woods today in Hampshire, mate. I've just listened to Freddie on the show when you just said, as you went to finish with him, about obviously people being enraged. I think what it needs, mate, is more people. I mean, most everybody I talk to, everybody enraged about this, like with the illegal immigration and whatever. I mean, last night, like you said, it's motorcade full of coppers, coaches. That's pre-planned. They don't just ring somebody up, right? It's all pre-planned. But it needs somebody up the higher end bringing this to light. I know you do, your station. Another station does. We know that. But it needs people on the higher end. Are they scared of something? I can't get my head around it, mate. Like, anybody Simon Jordan, I think on his show yesterday, had a bit of a go about it. But there's nobody else seems to be like sort of, they might be enraged themselves, but then they're reluctant to go on a radio show or a TV show and go, this can't happen. Anyway, just my thoughts, mate. Have a great day.
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3: Just a long delay heading towards Glasgow this morning on the M8, which remains closed westbound from this morning's accident between the Bells Hill bypass at junction 7A and the M73 at junction 8. And long queues around Lancashire west on the M65. A breakdown partially blocking the carriageway between junctions 4 and 3, the Blackburn exit. Queues anti-clockwise on the M25. A vehicle fire now closing the exit slip road to the M4 at junction 15. And long delays towards the coast on the M20 in Kent. That remains closed from Leeds Castle at junction 8 towards Ashford at junction 9.
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12: Welcome back, 8:25, live across the UK. Talk Breakfast. That was Zia Youssef, Shadow Home Secretary, would-be Home Secretary under Reform government. We'll go to Milbank. Are we indoors or outdoors? Oh, he's become soft, you see. The minute you become the Shadow Deputy Prime Minister, you refuse to stand in the morning rain. The cameraman's sick. It's not Alex Burkhardt's fault. Alex Burkhardt, good morning, sir. How are you?
21: Good morning, Jeremy. It's nice of you to start the interview by just attacking me like that.
12: I'm not attacking you, Alex. I'd never attack you. I worry about this studio because I look huge and you look very, very small. It's just the nature of it all. And of course,
21: I can't see you at all. I'm staring into a camera, which is very disconcerting, I have to say.
12: I'm sorry, but probably that's a better start to your day, Alex Burkhardt. I would never attack you. I'm always very grateful for the Tory round, my friend. Let's start with the unedifying spectacle of Andy. In New York with Donald Trump. I'm trying really hard, because I'm a patriot, and I know we've got more years or months of this, to hope that he would be better than Starmer. He looks to me, although, let's be honest, any trip to see Donald Trump must be terrifying for anybody, but he fidgets and he's... And I just... It's not statesmanlike to me. Sorry, am I being unfair and I'm missing the point?
21: It's quite interesting, isn't it? Because... Andy Burnham presents as quite a sort of confident, relaxed character. But actually, so far, he hasn't behaved that way in the House of Commons, and he looked a bit nervous on the world stage. And hopefully he'll settle into it. You know, he's the Prime Minister. I want him to do well. I want us to have good relations with with our major allies. You're right. He was, he looked a little bit nervous.
12: The Chagos deal has been central to many conversations we've had over the last few months. I failed to understand how giving away something that is a strategic military base and or has been part of the United Kingdom for so long, irrespective of the Chagossian people. On top of that, you know, the magic money tree appears and we give away 36 billion that we haven't got. We're not going to improve our defences in any way. We're going to give this money away. Do we believe Burnham, or is a review, and I would ask you, because you know politics far better than me, when you say a review, is that just kicking the can down the road to placate the president before you get the hell out of the White Office?
21: Exactly right.
12: Yeah.
21: That's exactly right, Jeremy. I know what I hope's happening here is this is the end of this kind of sort of terrible mess.
12: Yeah.
21: And that the president said, it's a terrible deal, the prime minister said he'll look at it, and Burnham said, yeah, we will. And hopefully... What's hidden behind that is the Prime Minister saying, right, OK, the Americans don't want to do this, we can't do this, we'll have a review and we'll carry on looking at it, but actually nothing's going to happen and we can all move on. I really hope that we've got there, because anyone who looks at the detail of this will realise how completely crazy it is. You know, the islands have been British, as you say, for a very, very long time. And a few years ago, the International Court says, well, actually, they should belong to Mauritius, who's never owned them, right? And then... The government, the Labour government says, well, we must give them to Mauritius. And And Mauritius says, well, there are a whole load of liabilities that go with that. You'll have to pay them. The British government says, OK. And it's just, it's like, I'll tell you a very, very short story. When I was a history teacher, we used to say that the worst property deal ever done in history was when the Lenape people of Northeast America sold Manhattan Island to the Dutch for 60 guilders and some beads. But at least they got 60 guilders and some beads.
0: Yeah.
21: You know, and Labour wants to pay £35 billion to hand our own islands over. It's just like, enough of the nonsense.
0: But you know me, I'm always straight as I can, because the Tories are good enough to come on. Labour wouldn't in a million years. This didn't just start under Labour. This has been... Steve Baker was on this morning and said that this started when the Tories were in power, and this is all about the process, and this is all about civil servants.
21: Look, so the reason it started was because the International Court came up with this totally crazy judgment, right? So that begins a process. But the last British Foreign Secretary, who was David Cameron, said, no way, Jose, we're not doing this. Forget about it. Just you can go and park that over there and be angry with it by yourself. And yeah, to be absolutely clear, if Kemi was Prime Minister now, this would not be happening, right? We would not be doing this.
0: I never knew you were a history teacher. I got a history degree. I should have come to you, Alex Burkhardt. That's outrageous.
21: Really? What's your favourite period, Jeremy? Really enjoy?
0: Not now. Not now. I did my thesis, believe it or not, on the Second War appeasement. Very boring. Can I ask you, please, about the YouGov poll this morning, which I'm sure will have warmed the cockles of many a Tory heart? There's no doubt that Kemi, and we know this, has really broken through in terms of her favourability amongst voters. But we also know, because we're honest to each other, that the brand suffered greatly, is viewed as toxic still by many, and that's a sort of, it's a double attempt. You must be delighted to have drawn level with Reform UK for the first time in 18 months. The YouGov opinion poll this morning putting the Labour Party just 1 point ahead of you and Reform, which would explain to everybody, I think, it is a very, very level playing field right now, isn't it?
21: We're very pleased to be making progress, but we know that there's a long way to go. And as you say, I think one of the reasons why we've managed to make progress is because Kemi has had real cut through. People are saying that she is someone of honesty and integrity and steel. Right? She is a very tough and determined lady, and I think as time goes by, I hope more and more people will realise that she is the person. She alone is the person to get us out of the mess that we're in. But look, these are nice things to see, but there's a long way to go.
0: Can I ask your opinion on two things that are really interesting before we talk about the migrant issue? Many people are saying that the thought of an early election by Burnham to before the bounce goes, because the right is divided. For me, I sit and I listen to this every morning, and my overriding fear, Alex Burkhardt, is that we will end up with a cabal of madness. Andy Burnham propped up by Ed Davey and the Greens is something that should frighten everybody in this country. And I have to ask you this question. I know what you're going to say, but I have to do my job. Are you telling me that the right, both Reform and the Tories, will continue to lock horns forever and allow the left another 5 years to further destroy this country?
21: So I think that the left is also very divided. And I think if you look at the left has the Greens, it has the Gaza Independents, it has the Liberal Democrats, and it has the Labour Party. And they all take votes off each other, right? So, the right is divided, you're right about that. But we can't do a deal with Reform because we are our own people. We have our own brand and our own mission, and we're not going to part of Kemi's whole identity is clarity and honesty and integrity, and all of this business with Farage's £5 million and the fact that there's very large sums of money are flowing into Reform, but we don't know where they've come from. They've come from crypto, which is designed to hide its origins. That's not what we're about. So look, we're determined to keep banging our drum and making the case that Kemi would be the best Prime Minister for this country.
0: Do you in the Tory party feel, as I know other parties do, or are concerned, do you believe there will now be an early general election, Alex?
21: I think that there's certainly a very reasonable chance, and we're getting ready for one, because you can't be too careful. And I think what you said a moment ago, Jeremy, is right, that the burn and bounce is starting to fade. I think we know that there are some Labour advisers who are saying to the Prime Minister, listen, Farage is currently very unpopular. These scandals have hurt him personally. The Conservative Party is getting stronger. If you wait, Prime Minister, it may be too late. The budget isn't going to be much fun.
0: No.
21: You're going to have to do some very difficult things. The country's economy might collapse under you. Maybe this is your best shot.
0: It's
21: definitely in the mix.
0: I agree, and it's a Gordon Brown moment who didn't go. I go further. You talk about the burn and bounce. This will not be very popular with certain people. I think the longer he goes, the easier people will find out exactly what he and his government are, no different to Starmer, and that will weigh against him as well.
21: You're right. Definitely. I mean, look, it's very clear that they have already run out of ideas. That they had this summer, where they went around and they made lots of nice TikTok videos and they made little announcements and they talked about, Manchesterism and so on. And then we got back, start of September, and it was clear that that was it, that, the box of tricks was empty. And what's happening at the same time is an escalation of the war in Eastern Europe and an intensification of the crisis in the Middle East and our economy going south. You all have seen the figures over the weekend. Was it this morning that showed that in the first 5 months of this year, we borrowed £8 billion more than we were expected to? So we borrowed £77 billion in the first 5 months of this year, and the government has no idea how it's going to be paid back. And so the cost of borrowing is going to carry on going up. I mean, the economy is in a really bad way, and we are at some point. Yeah, they are going to run out of road.
0: Great to have you on, Shadow Deputy Prime Minister. I stand by my claim. I bet if you make it there, you see, you won't talk to me. But we're always delighted to have you on as a shadow. Alex Burkhardt, thank you so much.
21: I'll always be coming on your show, Jeremy. I'll always be coming on your show.
0: Good man. Lovely to have you on. Shadow Chancellor, Duchy of Lancaster, Alex Burkhardt on the Conservative Rant. Caroline, good morning.
5: Hi, Jeremy. Caroline from London. Isabel just asked the listeners to answer our question, what can we do? It is a very difficult situation, but what we do need to do, but I don't think the British have it in their psyche, we need to go on strike, literally. I'm not joking. We need to go on strike. That is the only thing the government will listen to. They can't put us all in prison or take our homes if there's millions of us, but it has to be done under one banner. We can't do it as single individuals. Great show.
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12: Welcome back, 20 minutes to 9. We're live across the United Kingdom. If you knew what we were doing during that ad break, you would fall off your chair. 0344 499 1000. This hour, we've spoken to Zia Yusuf, Reform's Shadow Home Secretary. We've spoken to the excellent Alex Burghardt, Deputy Shadow Prime Minister. Time now for me, mate. Can't wait. Looking forward to this. From the Mail on Sunday and all things sensible, Dan Hodges, good morning. Welcome to breakfast. How are
9: you? Good morning.
12: Oh, Dan. Can I start in a slightly different way? From talking about Burnham and Trump and the more migrants and YouGov polls, I just wanted to throw at you something that several people have said this morning. I would never condone anything like a strike or a aggression or anything like that. Do you like me, do you and your colleagues like me, feel that there is a increasing simmering resentment about unfairness and how crap things are, and there really is and has never been for a long time such a, I don't know the best way to describe it, I just get that feeling everywhere I'm going about this country right now, do you?
9: I wouldn't say not to any greater extent than I think we've all been experiencing for the last sort of 2 or 3 years.
12: Right,
9: and certainly as we know, there's still great frustration about issues like the small boat. There's still obviously huge concern about the cost of living crisis. There's a general sense that things in the country don't work.
12: Yeah.
9: But actually, to be honest, I mean, I thought it was interesting. I caught the end of your interview there with Alex, who is really, you know, a really interesting and serious guy. And I think he's worth, you know, get him on a lot, because I think he's going places politically. I think he's somebody to watch moving forward. But I was just interested by the thing that he said about, you know, the burn and bounce is fading, you know, which is a line. I completely understand why Andy Burnham's opponents, you know, peddle that line. But it's just not true. The opposite is happening, actually. Actually, Labour's poll lead is now slowly starting to increase. We had the thing on, I think it was yesterday or on Monday, where for the first time, I think in since before the election or just after the election, Labour are now ahead with every single individual pollster, you know, regardless of the methodology. You know, I remember a few weeks ago having, you know, constant arguments with people on Reform who would pop up and point to a poll here or a poll there and say, aha, look, we're ahead. That shows the burn and bounce as
12: but the YouGov poll overnight did in fact show the Tories had drawn level with Reform, absolutely, for the first time in 18 months, but it had Labour just a point in front. He was 4 points in front, wasn't he, when he first
9: but he's still in front. If you look at the averages, I mean, obviously this is the problem, people point to a poll here, point to a poll there. If you look at the averages, Labour's poll lead is increasing.
12: So, what do you make of him? What do you make of Andy Burnham? We've seen the, and this is not disrespectful, I've said to you before, I'm a patriot, right? And I don't actually care now. I've got to the point where I just want somebody to do a good job. Genuinely, I mean that. We know the nice man next door, the mayor of whatever. I know the critics say he's out of his depth. What did you make of him in front of Trump? Did he get, I mean, it's really interesting. Your paper, Burnham wobbles on Chagos as Trump hits out. The Guardian says he did a very good job. What did you make of it?
9: I thought he did fine. I think there's a couple of things. Look, I don't think anyone is going to come away from that thinking, you know, Andy Burnham's going to be the new Henry Kissinger.
12: Out of that meeting, don't you, as soon as possible?
9: The reality is, yeah, I mean, I said it yesterday, I think this is one of those things again. You know, I keep saying this and people keep screaming at me, but I'm going to keep saying it. I thought that was another classic example of the way Andy Burnham's critics are currently helping Andy Burnham. Because before he turned up, all I could see was, oh, wait till he gets in there. Trump's going to tear him a new one. Trump's going to humiliate him. You know, Andy Burnham said all these things and nasty things in the past about Trump. He won't like that. He's going to hit him back. He's going to whack him, et cetera, et cetera. None of that happened. You know, actually, Donald Trump praised Andy Burnham and, in fact, gave him the greatest praise of all by saying, you know, I, from Trump's perspective, you know, I think he's a good, I think he's a good business. I think he's a good businessman. I think he's doing well. Now, in a sense, I think the political problem for Andy Burnham is, I think he may have done too well yesterday in terms of what he's broadly trying to achieve, because obviously there was a little bit of, well, kind of this is how it started off for Keir Starmer, and then it all unraveled. And also, you know, Andy Byrne at the moment, as I keep saying, is trying to shore up his left flank.
12: Yeah.
9: So him being seen to be pally with Donald Trump isn't particularly good with sort of his left-leaning voters. But in terms of the reality, and I mean, you're talking about, you know, the Chagos stuff, which is all over the papers this morning, including mine. Inside Downing Street, they're perfectly happy. You know, if the Tories are banging on about Chagos, if Reform are banging on about Chagos, if, you know, I saw, you know, people in Reform briefing today, oh, you know, Nigel Farage spent the last week, you know, in Washington or speaking to people in Washington about Chagos. As far as Andy Burnham's concerned, that's fine. He, you know, he wants that. He wants to be able to go out and say, look, they're all banging on about things like the Chagos Islands. I'm concentrating on the things that matter to you: schools, hospitals, crime, buses, cost of living.
12: This is me, but through a few conversations, and I'm no journalist really like you. They are leading in the polls, completely agree. He has had a better response than Starmer. I don't think he's statesmanlike. Maybe you grow into it. Maybe I'm being unfair. Politics, you know, Dan, is all about timing. And I was talking just then to Zia Youssef and Alex Burkhardt and other people all morning about the rumours of an early general election. Many people now believe there will be one. And many, I just pointed out to Alex Burkhardt, a bit like Gordon Brown, he's at a crossroads, Burnham. If he wants to bring in his own stuff, he's going to have to get a mandate, because he's made it perfectly plain that he'll stick to Keir Starmer's. Keir Starmer's mandate and what Keir Starmer did, and it can't just be totally about the person, by the way, was not popular in this country, which is one of the reasons why Labour grandees and everybody else looked at polls and got rid of him. Do you think Burnham, watching the bounce, you say it's sustained, I say it's levelled out and is dropping, will agree to disagree. Do you think he goes, right, the right is definitely split, right? I'm doing this. I'm doing okay. The polls are great. I don't want to be a Gordon Brown and not go and miss it. I'm going to go. Or does he go, no, I'm not going to win that. I'd have to get into bed with Ed Davey or the madman from the Green Party. Or does he go the right split? What do you think is going through Andy Burnham's mind right now?
9: Well, a couple of things. I mean, one of the things, just to pick up on something you said, I mean, by all means, obviously, we can disagree if we want about what's happening in the polls. But the reality is, on this one, I'm right, I'm afraid, and you're wrong. The reality is, his poll lead, his bounce isn't sort of dissipating. His poll lead is increasing.
12: And that's, but I said to you it was four and it's now one in one poll, and you said to me...
9: Yeah, but as I said, you can't just pick.
12: But you said
9: one
12: he's still leading. I acknowledge he's still leading, but there is a difference.
9: It's not that it's not that he's just leading. His lead is increasing. And that's one of the things they're looking at in Downing Street. Your broad analysis is absolutely right, though. The key thing is this. I mean, I missed Zia this morning, which is a shame because I always like seeing what Zia's saying. But the key thing is this: Reform are continuing; their poll rating is continuing to collapse.
12: Yep.
9: As you said, it's just one poll, but the latest poll, the last poll, as you said, had the Tories level. We're coming up to the budget. The emphasis is going to shift to the economy in terms of the political narrative. Reform always gets squeaked out of the conversation where that happens. So what most people in Westminster, people in Downing Street expect, is that at some point in the next couple of months, the Tories are going to draw level with Reform and then start to overtake them. At that point, what we talk about, Andy Burnham's biggest asset, the split on the right, the fracture on the right, is going to start, his advantage from that is going to start to dissipate as the Tories start to advance and Reform continue to fall back. And the key thing in Downing Street, we talk about the economy, we can talk about broader issues, we can talk about his personal popularity, The key thing in Downing Street is they know they have to call an election whilst the right vote is split. They can't wait for the Tories to properly recover. They can't wait for reform to properly collapse before they call an election. And what their calculation is, and I think they're right about this, is once the Tories get ahead of reform and it becomes clear to absolutely everyone, I mean, it's pretty clear to me already, but it becomes clear to absolutely everyone, reform's chances of forming a government and Nigel Farage's chances of being prime minister are just gone. At that point, reform's collapse will start to accelerate and the Tory recovery will accelerate. So within Downing Street, what they're aware of is there's kind of a window of opportunity, I think. I mean, I've written about this. I think probably, at the most, probably up until around about sort of May, June of next year, where the right will probably continue to remain split, although I think the Tories will keep advancing and Kemi Badenoch will keep advancing. Andy Burnham will remain relatively popular, but then ultimately, as you point out, the economic rollout is going to bite. He's going to have to then start taking some hard decisions. His popularity at that point, definitely, the Burnham bounce will start to subside. So basically, the thinking is, although obviously they're not saying this publicly, the thinking is, you know, we're going to have to strike and call an election whilst we have this window.
0: And my point about Brown is relevant. Do you think, three really quick questions, do you think he's got the balls to go early?
9: Yes, we saw that with the gamble he took in Makerfield.
0: Do you believe that the reform bubble is burst forever?
9: Yep.
0: And do you
9: I think it's impossible to say. I at the moment can't see a scenario where they get back up to the 31-32% that they were at 12 months ago.
0: Do you see any situation at all if the polls didn't move substantially in Tories' favour and reform grew or stayed the same, that anybody on the right would bang both Nigel and Kemi's heads together to try and keep the left wing out of five more years?
9: No. I mean, for a set, I mean, we can see, we all see the rhetoric. But the other thing is, reform strategy now, because within reform, whatever they say, they know they're not going to form the next government. Within reform, their strategy now, what they're falling back on is to try and destroy the Tories. Try and destroy the Tory party, be ahead of the Tory party after a snap election next year, and then use that as a platform to possibly move forward afterwards.
0: Mate, it's always great to have you on. We so appreciate it. We'll, I love our little debates. We'll have to go for a drink. Not that either of us drink, do we, Dan? That would be morally wrong.
9: Love it.
0: Good man. Thank you. So good to see you. Thank you so much indeed. Now, it's 8 minutes to nine. I'm trying to get my mate on. The man who's made it on the front page of the Sun today, Piers Morgan, who's basically picked up on the most extraordinary lie in Earl Spencer's book and has said to him, listen, mate, you're wrong and you're lying and it's complete BS. And unless you retract it and make a donation to the King's Cross and now pulp your entire book and reprint it, I'm going to make your life a complete misery. We are going to try and get... Are we going to get Piers on after nine or before nine? All right, we're going to try and get him on now. Let's read some text. Jez, does that scene... Oh, this is Michelle... The large cavalcade that brought the migrants in. Does that scene not send shivers down your spine? Can you not see that they're being brought here deliberately? Honestly, they've got two ambulances, brand new coaches and the police. Morning, Jez. Alarm clock jock. Up and at it at 6 a.m. for a 15-hour shift to pay for illegal people, sponges and dossers that just drain our finances. Perish the thought that I would go out and make money for me and my family. No. It's all gone skew-whiff, says Don in Glasgow. Dan's in Kent. Morning. What would the French do if there were no border force or an LI at the halfway point to greet the migrant dinghies? What exactly would happen if that took place? Going to go to a break. Piers Morgan is next on Talk Breakfast.
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14: 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Because on the 26th of September, we're celebrating McHappy Day at McDonald's. 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
1: Turn on. 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Speak out. A double dose of reality across the UK. The home of common sense. This is Talk.
2: Welcome back. Just ahead of 9 o'clock, and I'm stopping the entire show because I'm delighted to say a very good morning to me old mucker. Piers Morgan on the line. Good morning, pal.
3: Jason, good morning to you.
2: Wow. I mean, I know you as somebody that stirs it up, but even by your standards, mate, fair play to you. This story won't go away. For people who don't know what happened, the awful Earl Spencer launched his book Swan Song, Diana, My Sister. It was serialised in the Mail. Lots of compliments did not come his way as he slagged off the King. He accused him of gaslighting, made lots of accusations. And then you jumped into the mess because you found a page that basically was complete and utter BS, wasn't it, Piers?
3: Well, it was. And all I did was I got my team to see if they could track down a copy of the book and just search for any references to me. Now, I've got a checkered history with Earl Spencer going back 3 decades, and I was sure he wouldn't miss the chance to give me a whack or two, and I was right. But to my surprise, when I read exactly how he was whacking me, I quickly realized that he was whacking me for something that had nothing to do with me. And, you know, in a very short version, the Sunday Mirror in 1993 published very intrusive pictures of Diana working out in her gymnasium. It caused a huge furore and ultimately led to the Mirror Group paying her over £1 million in damages, which was the greatest single payout to any member of the royal family in history for invasion of privacy. So for him to lay all the blame at my door was a serious charge, not least when you realise that I didn't join the Mirror Group for another 2 years. So this had nothing to do with me. I was actually working for the rival newspaper, The Sun, doing their showbiz column at the time.
2: So
3: this wasn't just a silly mistake, a little slip-up over dates. This was him pinning the worst invasion of privacy in royal history at my door when I was literally nowhere near the door. Understandably, I'm not happy about this. And it was extraordinary to me the speed with which he apologized, because he'd rather shoot himself than apologize to me for anything. But that was clearly on legal advice because of the egregious nature of this defamatory lie. He's admitted it was wrong. He's admitted he got it hopelessly wrong. He's publicly apologized to me, but that doesn't change the fact that copies of his book are now on sale all over the country, all over the world, still containing a defamatory lie. So I have written via my legal firm Shillings to Earl Spencer last night and to Penguin, demanding they withdraw the book from sale and remove this defamatory lie from the book.
2: I find the whole thing so odious. I think our king is suffering from cancer at a post you put on Instagram the other day. I mean, he's had to deal with so much. I think this guy, the BS of 98, saying anybody that makes money out of their sibling's death, he's a hypocrite. I don't know whether he's broke after 3 divorces, and I should know what that does to you, but I just don't like what he's doing. I believe he's in cahoots with the other one. That's just my opinion. But for you, it must beg the question, because it does to me. If he can get the, if he's that stupid to print a lie and doesn't think you're going to respond, that's one thing. But what the hell does it say for the practices or the controls or the compliance of Penguin and whoever put that book together that these facts weren't checked? Because it makes everybody that listens to this ring me up and text me over the last week going, what else is not a load? What else is a load of BS in that book? That's the issue here, isn't it?
3: Well, absolutely. And of course, all I did just to verify what my memory was telling me, I just literally Googled, I tapped in Princess Diana, gym photos, legal row, Mirror, and up came the chronology saying that the story was published in 93 and was settled through 94. And finally, the payout was made, I think, in early 95. I then Googled, when did I join the Mirror? And it was late. It was like October 95, about 8-9 months later. So this had all been published, litigated, and settled 8-9 months before I was ever at the Mirror Group. But there's another part to this, which I think may be even more significant, because, of course, the main attack that Earl Spencer makes in his book is against then Prince Charles, now King Charles. And it's a really sickening attack, where he accuses Prince Charles, in the immediate aftermath of his ex-wife's tragic death in the car crash, and this is a woman who's mother of his 2 children, of being so excited he was giddy like a lottery winner. I mean, think about that for a moment. But we are supposed to believe that a grief-stricken Prince Charles, which I know from

0: people who were around him, he was grief-stricken and shocked that he was behaving like a lottery winner because Dinah had been killed in a car crash, the mother of his children. I just think it's a reprehensible thing to say. And why do I think it's very suspect? Well, because in his apology yesterday, Earl Spencer doubled down on another thing in the book he writes about me, where he talks about when he rang to uninvite me from Diana's funeral, along with a number of other editors who he also rang to uninvite us, after we'd all been formally invited by the Lord Chamberlain's office, as is protocol. Editors go to all the big royal events, whether they're happy occasions or sad ones. I was at the Queen Mother's funeral, for example. And we'd all accepted the invitation when we were offered it, because why wouldn't you? You'd be so rude not to. And I had specifically said to the Lord Chamberlain when I got the invitation, has it been approved by the Spencer family? I was told, yes, it has. So I said, well, on that basis, I accept. Earl Spencer rang me the next day and was very terse and to the point. And he said he was ringing to request I don't attend the funeral. I said, well, just to explain, and I talked him through the conversation with the Lord Chamberlain's office. And he said, well, notwithstanding that, it is the family's wishes you don't attend. I said, I completely respect your wishes. Of course I won't attend under those circumstances. I said, and could you please pass on my deepest condolences to your mother, who I've known a very long time and have always got on very well with, and she must be devastated. Please pass on my condolences. He said, I will do that. Thank you very much. Now, the reason I can be so confident, Jeremy, about why my version is the accurate one is I made a contemporaneous note at the time, and I then published details of this conversation in my own book, The Insider, which was a volume of diaries published in 2005. It's never been challenged, the veracity of that entry, by him or anybody else. And I lay out in precise detail exactly how that call went. It could not have been more respectful, and I could not have been more aware in the moment I was talking to a man who just lost his sister in tragic circumstances. Though, notwithstanding how he felt about the media and everything else, I was very, very respectful to him. Now, he has turned that into me being surly, annoyed, angry, and so on. Complete lies. And so it makes me think, well, if he's lying about me in a phone call that happened in the same week that he spoke to Prince Charles, you know, why should we believe?
1: It does bring home to roost, Piers. Recollections will vary. I just want to ask you something, actually, because listening to you and having followed this, with you know my links to the royal family, the old man, and you know what I think about King Charles. I think he's had it from all angles. I think you spend your life waiting for your destiny, which is your mother dying. I think he's had to deal with his odious brother, his son who sold his soul, and his wife, odious, and now this. And I think the man's got cancer. Do you think this of Spencer shows a scrambled, inaccurate, revolting human being? Or was this deliberately an attack on Piers Morgan? Or was it a wider attack on the media via Piers Morgan, who's in the spotlight, so to speak?
0: I think he's deliberately gone after people he doesn't like to settle scores. And he's perfectly entitled not to like me. Although I would say that I used to hold monthly lunches when I was editor of the Daily Mirror. And in the early 2000s, I can't remember exactly which year it was, he accepted an invitation and came to lunch as my guest at the Mirror, and we got on very well. So he's a mercurial character. You know, on one level, he feigns to hate people like me and the media. He wants to blame us for what happened to Diana. But the reality is, as I've been saying in the last 24 hours, I had, towards the end of her life, a very good relationship with Diana. She invited me for lunch at Kensington Palace with her and Prince William, which was a remarkable two-hour affair, where she told me all about her life and everything I wanted to know. And after that, she would regularly call me at the Mirror. I'd call her. I'd run stories past her. I'd kill stories that she said were wrong and so on. We had a good relationship. And by contrast, I was always told that in the last few years of her life, her relationship with Earl Spencer was not very good.
1: But he turned her down to give her somewhere to live when she went begging to him because of everything that was happening.
0: I don't know the truth of all those stories. Only the people around him know that. But, and it's not, look, I'm not going to attack him for a relationship with his sister. I'm simply saying my relationship with Diana was pretty good, and I don't think his was that good. So him now being the standard bearer of her legacy and her history is a curious position for him to take. And I think he's deliberately targeted the king because he thought that would generate the most headlines, the more vicious he was. And indeed it has. But I think what he's done to me has highlighted that the veracity of this book is seriously questionable. And the lie he's published about me has to be removed. That's why I'm calling for the book to be pulped, the first edition to be removed, and they should start again.
1: So to summarise, you're going to pursue your legal action against Earl Spencer, yes?
0: Yeah, absolutely.
1: And you've asked for a donation, which I thought was absolutely right, to the King's Trust, and you want every copy, because I've got one here, right? I don't know, yeah. Apparently it's $9.99 already. You want every copy withdrawn and destroyed. Do you think that's feasible?
0: Well, here's the point. If you were to read out from that book right now on your airwaves the story about me as it's published in the book, you would defame me and I could sue you for libel. Right, yeah. And that will apply to absolutely everyone who repeats that allegation in public in the media. So why should this book continue to be sold with a defamatory lie that he's now admitted is a lie and has apologised for?
1: Is he that sorry? Did he genuinely think by saying sorry but allowing this to continue in print that would be enough?
0: I don't know. I mean, the mayor said, look, it would have stuck in his gullet to apologise to me. So you can only assume he's done that on specific legal advice. I'm told there's panic at Penguin because obviously they've invested huge amounts of money in this and have printed a lot of copies. But that's their problem, not mine. Where were the fact checkers? This could have been checked in 2 minutes on Google. That's all I did. Where were the fact checkers for a book of this magnitude? It's incredible. But the fact that this such, and he talks about making an assumption. I was the editor of the Times. An assumption? You're supposed to be a bloody historian.
1: Absolutely right. Listen, you know what I always say about you, mate. You were there for me when nobody else was. We love you. And keep going. Keep doing it, mate. It's totally wrong. You know what I think about the Royals? You could get a knighthood out of this, Morgan.
0: Well, somebody actually posted just now that they, let me get the exact wording because I thought it was very appropriate.
1: It's brilliant.
0: Piers Morgan for Prime Minister, a knighthood and Nobel Peace Prize.
1: Would I be allowed to stay in the country if you won all of that? Good man. Golf soon. Take care. Piers Morgan, thank you so much indeed. I wanted to get him on. He's a very busy man. I know we're late for the news. We're going to do all of that. Just excuse that because this is one of the biggest stories on the front page of The Sun. Piers Morgan is calling for every copy of this swan song, Diana, My Sister, by Earl Spencer. He has proven they were lies, libelous lies against him. He has asked Penguin and Earl Spencer to pulp everybody because he just said, if you're tuning in, if you read that chapter out now, Jez, you would be liable. I could sue you for defamation of character. The news is very late, but this is Talk Breakfast. See you in a minute.
2: 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News. Update. On the hour. Headlines.
3: As you've just been hearing right here on Talk, Piers Morgan says he intends to sue Earl Spencer despite receiving an apology and an offer to edit mistakes made in his new memoir. Princess Diana's brother wrongly accused the former Daily Mirror editor of publishing covertly taken photos of her. Talk's royal correspondent Rupert Bell says it brings the whole book into question.
4: He also then suggests what else might be not quite so forensically researched as Spencer claims, and that everything in this is very much the truth. Well, this is obviously puts paid to that pretty quickly.
3: Andy Benham says we have to stop tiptoeing around what he calls a poisonous tide of Russian disinformation online, and says a new unit to tackle Moscow's lies is being set up.
5: Russian agencies have used every means at their disposal to spread lies and disinformation and prey on people's fears.
3: He also told the UN Britain is ready to take the lead in drawing up global rules on AI just hours after Donald Trump said he would resist attempts to rein in the tech. Defence Secretary Wes Streeting says we've got to get a handle on it before it's out of control.
6: This is an industrial revolution at a pace and scale we've never seen before. It has extraordinary potential for the betterment of humanity, but it also has potential to be a weapon of mass destruction.
3: Reform UK's crypto billionaire donor Ben Dilo is facing fresh questions after potential irregularities with his voting documents were uncovered. The Times claims he was registered as an ordinary British voter for 4 years whilst living in Hong Kong. Dilo is understood to be clear he has complied with all his legal and regulatory obligations. And there's been a sharp rise in suspected money mule accounts which are used to move or hide illegal cash linked to people in their 40s. The Financial Conduct Authority says banks closed more than 37,000 suspected accounts belonging to 40 to 49-year-olds last year. That's the very latest. I'm back in an hour.
2: Talk. News. 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
1: Welcome back. Sorry, have we done any news? Did we do it? We've done news. I went to the loo and then I got involved in a conversation and now somebody's sending me a message. I've got absolutely no idea who it is. Right, welcome along. 9:10. We're live across the United Kingdom. Interesting to speak to Piers Morgan there about that furore about the book. He says he's going to insist that the book is pulped and it is taken off the shelves because it is defaming him. 0344-499-1000. Before we get back to it, we've talked about Burnham, of course, meeting Trump for the first time. How did that sit with you? Is the Chagos deal going to happen? We've talked about how the latest opinion polls see the Tories catching up with reform for the first time in 18 months. The Burnham bounce. I do disagree with Dan Hodges. I think the Burnham bounce, I mean, it's happened. I'll give you that. I do think it's waning. I think we've got a level playing field between three political parties. We've talked about Earl Spencer, the fallout there with Piers Morgan, and of course the continuing nightmare that is illegal migration. Last night, another mega dinghy, 60 people. But you know what? By the time they've been escorted by the French, by the time the RNLI brought them in, they then had a motor cavalcade with flashing lights. Look at that. Police, ambulance, just protection to get them to their lovely hotel in time to have a hot chocolate and tuck themselves up in bed. And the people at Portsmouth, just imagine being burgled last night or being the victim of a crime or a mugging. You phone the police. No, sorry, there aren't any available. They're out ferrying migrants into our country. 0344-499-1000. Jez, last night's migrant invasion looks pre-planned. Hotels are ready, buses are ready, RNLI were ready, police were ready. I feel, says Pat, like we're being stitched up. Catherine from Grimsby, if I say your hair looks nice, can I have a mug? I've broken my own. I'm now drinking tea from a jar. It's getting pathetic, isn't it? I mean, honestly, ridiculous. Look at this. Morning, JK. Can I have a mug, please? Steve from Lincoln. Steve doesn't even bother. If you cut to the picture, look, we've got them brand new. I almost want to go like that and smash them all, but we will be sending them out. Tommy looked terrified when I said I was going to smash them then. Tommy the mug is in charge. Harry and Muggan are very quiet. I love what you've done there. Christine Richard, Harry and Mughan, you want one. Shell says, does that sea not send shivers down your spine last night? Can you not see that they've been brought here deliberately? Honestly, they've got two ambulances, brand new coaches and four police vans. It looks to me like a stitch-up. Let's say a very good morning to the former Deputy Speaker of the House of Commons, a man who's in the middle of a book. I hope when he prints his, there aren't massive inaccuracies that result in Piers Morgan threatening to sue him. Nigel Evans, good morning.
12: Good morning. I'm going to say nice things about your hair. Don't you worry, Jeremy. And I want a mug too. Can I say I'm in the Ribble Valley now, but on Saturday, I was in Richmond. I went to the theatre and saw John Cleese.
1: Right.
12: What an amazing show. Absolutely brilliant. And as you know, he's trying to be cancelled by some groups of people who don't quite understand British humour. And all I would say to them is... carry on doing what you're doing, because John Cleese is packing out the theatres and I suspect he could add another 50 venues.
1: Nigel, I want to start with you, my friend. I completely agree, by the way. I want to start with you as I've started with a variety of guests this morning. Dan Hodges, the Yusuf. Before we talk about the migrants, before we talk about Andy Burnham and Trump, to me, this country is at a point that it has never been in my lifetime before. And the reason I say that is this isn't to slag off the Labour Party or the Tory Party. Or I'm not bothered about political persuasion right now. Dan Hodges didn't agree, Zia did. I have never in my life felt the feeling that there is simmering and increasing anger amongst what perhaps people would call the rank and file, I'd call the silent majority, about the unfairness of the way that this country is going, how we seem to be governed by a succession of politicians, prime ministers who put ideology or ahead of common sense. I know we set this station up as the home of common sense, but there seems to be so little that's used nowadays. And I have to say that I would never condone anything other than peaceful protest. But I do understand how people are getting to the point of no return. And I just wondered what you thought, because it's a carefully worded description of how I feel, if I'm honest.
12: Yeah. There does come a tipping point, which we have seen in a number of other countries around Europe as well. As you know, in Germany, they had elections last Sunday, and Alternative for Deutschland won those elections, apart from in Berlin, where the extreme left won. But the current sitting party under Chancellor Merz lost big time. The same sort of feeling is happening in France as well. And there comes a point where the people go, we've had enough. You've taken us for a ride long enough. You're not listening to us. And I'll give you a perfect example, which is, of course, Andy Burnham was one of the star shows at the United Nations General Assembly yesterday and decided to take a sideswipe at the way that people voted during the last referendum on leaving the European Union. Now, as we know, he represents a seat called Makerfield, which voted to leave the EU by 2/3. I'm in the Ribble Valley. We voted 56% to leave. But all of a sudden, he's sidling up. He is salami slicing the United Kingdom back into the European Union through the back door. Billions of pounds of British taxpayers' money will be funneled towards Brussels in a way that has not been endorsed by the British people. Mm-hmm. He's trying to do all sorts of deals. He's dressing it up as a reset. What he's doing is he is not listening to his own people in Makerfield, to his own people in the United Kingdom. And they'll only be, the people will only take so much, you know, Jeremy, before they go, that's it, we've had enough. And you're seeing it reflected in the opinion polls, where the Labour Party at the moment are on 23%, Reform and the Tories are on 21% each. The Burnham bounce was a bit of a dead cat bounce in many regards.
1: Well, Dan Hodges says that that's just one opinion poll and that actually he is rising in the opinion polls. I disagree with Dan. I said that that bounce... Can I just say something to you, though? Because I think it's really interesting about... And you're a politician with many years of experience. You talk about reset. I call it deflection. When he said, I'll review Chagos, when he said, I'll consider rejoining the EU, when he said, I'll look at drilling, I'll look at drilling, when he said, I think that's his go-to phrase. I think politicians like him will say, I'll have a review, I'll have a consultation, I'll set up a quango. I don't hear and haven't heard Andy Burnham say, yeah, I do think we should drill because it's an asset and it's ridiculous and it doesn't have to harm the environment. We are skint and we've got an asset under the North Sea. I don't see him say, we should definitely, if I become Prime Minister on my mandate, we will rejoin the EU. I think he plays at trying to fluff the feathers of every single different facet that he has to be answerable to. And I think that's something you could say about the last few Prime Ministers, that they don't have either the... I said it about Starmer. I remember when the election was on, Nigel, saying that his tent was so large. I think it was the day... I think it was the day he invited that woman from Dover, who was a Tory, that took over from her husband, that got into trouble with her. I think she came into the party, and the same day, some guy that was further left than the furthest left person in the world came in. I remember saying, if he gets into power, he will spend so much time trying to placate everybody that he will fail to move in any given direction. And I see that with Burnham. I do.
12: Yeah, that was Natalie Elphick, by the way, that you were trying to remember, but best probably not remembered. Yeah, there's a lot of deflection going on. We've concealed over the Chagos Islands. Now, as we know, Donald Trump has already let it be known that it's a ridiculous idea. It's a great word to use, because to give away British sovereign territory to a country that's never owned it and then to pay them £35 billion is an absolutely ridiculous idea. And there is no way that Andy Burnham is going to go into the next general election, whether it's in a few months or a couple of years' time, with Chagos still hanging over his head. So he's deflecting all the time. And another perfect example is yesterday's borrowing figures. I don't know if you saw them, Jeremy.
1: $3 trillion. Ridiculous.
12: But we borrowed last month $18.3 billion, which was $3.5 billion more than they expected. And of that $18.3 billion, the interest charge is $8.8 billion. That's what we were paying in the interest. So fairly well, half of everything we're borrowing is now to pay the interest on that $3 trillion that you're talking about. I mean, it's absolutely appalling. These are the things that they want to see the Prime Minister focusing on. We're not interested whether he puts milk in his teacup first or last. What he likes from Greggs, we want to know what he's going to do. Number one, about the economy, to stop the spiralling debt, which is absolutely crazy. We've got this budget on October the 28th, and goodness knows, you know, who he's going to tax next for that. But we've heard, you know, the mansion tax before it's even brought in. Yeah. They want to widen to bring in even more people. No wonder people like Chris Rokos and his mates are fleeing the United Kingdom. And then we want to know what he's going to do to stop the boats. That in itself is going to cost billions of pounds. Yeah, it's great. He's telling the police to focus on the demonstrators in Portsmouth or in Dover, but he is not telling the police and the Navy and the RNLI to ensure that these boats are not coming in, instead of which the French Navy are helping to escort thousands every month into the United Kingdom, and it's costing the British taxpayer, alarm clock Britain, billions every year. Billions of pounds that we haven't got. We haven't to borrow money in order to pay.
1: And that is the point. And I started this by saying to you that I'm a patriot. I've got to the point where I'm so fed up about the different prime. I don't actually care anymore. I just want somebody to do what's right by this country, which is why I started by saying to you, do politicians really understand that the silent majority have woken up? Is Burnham Starmer 2.0, he's a better communicator, although I thought he looked incredibly awkward. Maybe that's nerves, maybe I'm being unfair. Earlier this week, I said that I must be getting old because I thought Starmer, compared to Burnham on occasions, looked like a statesman. But overall, what you have to come to the assumption is that here's another politician, a Labour Prime Minister, who cannot and will not deviate from the same policies that proved massively unpopular. You've got Kemi Badenoch, who is, yes, cutting through, but the Tory party, although level with reform, I give you that. Right? I give you that. I still think the brand is years away from not being toxic. Reform have had their troubles and have dropped in the opinion polls. They're now level with the Tories. We can sit here and pontificate. I'd love your advice as the Deputy Speaker of the House of Commons. What do you think Burnham does about a general election? I was with people yesterday who said they thought it might be November. Several people on this show this morning said it'll be the day of the council elections in May. The big debate, Nigel, is simply what I put to Diane Hodges, isn't it? That he wants to go before the Burnham bounce, well, in my opinion, before the Burnham bounce collapses and everybody finds out that he's not any good. That would be my opinion. Right now, the right is split. That's a fact. He's got the backup of knowing that, don't get me on it, that Ed Davey and that Dave Polansky would happily jump into bed with him, which frightens me more than anything. What do you think will happen, buddy? You know more than me.
12: Yeah, I smell an early election, and the reason why is that Burnham knows the economy's only going to get worse. As I said, look at how much they borrowed last month, $3.5 billion more than they really expected. The opinion polls, yes, are tightening. Kemi is doing much, much better. That is absolutely for certain. And we haven't even had the party conference. You know, a couple of announcements she's made recently about enabling tourists to be able to claim their VAT back in the UK. That was an insane thing for us to scrap. We were the only country in Europe that did it. It stopped thousands of tourists coming to the United Kingdom, because one of the things tourists like to do is to shop. And once they've shopped, as they're going home, they want to claim the VAT back, and we stopped it. It's absolutely crazy. So Kemi's got a number of policies, including, hopefully, scrapping inheritance tax. Something, you know, Sweden, we all think Sweden's a high-tax country. They don't have inheritance tax. And so I think that Kemi is going to increase in the polls after the party conference. Her policy on stopping the boats is absolutely clear. It's something that Burnham will not do, and it is to leave the ECHR. When somebody comes in illegally, you detain them and you then deport them. And once you start doing that, the boats are going to stop, Jeremy. It's as simple as that. And then, of course, we're going to save a ton of money as well.
1: Do you believe, I asked Dan Hodges this, as a Tory, do you believe the reform bubble has burst, or do you think that is a blip in the road for them?
12: No, I don't think it's a blip. It's because there's been too many of them. Whether it's the £5 million personal gift to Nigel Farage, which I think was a huge mistake and it should have been registered, in my opinion, but we'll see what the inquiry says. And then the two crypto gifts that have just come in as well. The undercover operation by Channel 4. I mean, it's one after the other. And to me, I think that they're on the way down. I'm still thinking, right, you're going back to that original question as to whether I think that when the election is, my favourite date for Burnham is he's going to engineer something. And yeah, we're going to have a lot of veneer on October the 28th at the budget. And he's just looking for that sweet spot, Jeremy. And as soon as they, and I think what Labour will do is drill deep on some polling in specific seats. And he won't care about throwing 100 Labour MPs.
1: But you see, I've had people in Labour say if that's his legacy, he'll be hated forever. But I don't know. What frightens me is another 5 years of watching my country, my beloved country, disappearing down the plug hole, if I'm honest.
12: Yeah, but he's not going to get through the next election like Starmer did without answering proper questions about taxation and the economy.
1: Yeah.
12: I mean, the first thing that Starmer did after accepting a ton of clothes off Lord Ali was to take away old age pensioners' winter payments. I mean, that was just absurd. And then the increases in employers' national insurance when he said he wouldn't put up national insurance. So Burnham's not going to get the luxury of this. He's not going to be able to get away without answering the Chagos Islands question, that's for certain. So if he goes for a November or May election 27, then he's going to have to answer all these questions.
1: Do me a favour with your experience. If you look at what's happening now, you've got 650 seats. Let's say it happened in November. How many seats, in your mind, just a game, how many seats would Labour get?
12: And I'll tell you why that is almost impossible, because Theresa May went to an early election. She went in with a 17-point lead and we lost. If you recall that,
1: yeah,
12: Jeremy.
1: I do.
12: And so it's all dependent on the campaign that is run. And Burnham will not be able to get away with the sort of campaign that Starmer, you know.
1: I think there'll be three parties with 200 seats. And I believe I don't care what anybody tells me. I believe we will face a decision, or the right to face a decision.
12: I think the electorate are really smart, Jeremy, and what you're going to see is a mass of tactical voting where people are going to go, we don't want, and don't forget, Starmer only got 33.7% of
1: Absolutely.
12: The electorate at the last general election. It's because of the distortion of the first-past-the-post system that he got the supermajority that he actually got. Now, if the Labour Party go well below 33.7, then you can see there's a tipping point there too, you know, where once for every 1%, you go down a massive number of seats. But I do know that Burnham won't care about that. He won't care about losing 100 Labour MPs. Don't forget, he said to the people of Makerfield during that by-election, oh, no, I'm not interested in the European Union. Don't worry about that. And now he is, and he also told his MPs, vote for me and there won't be an early election. He won't care about that either. It's quite amazing.
1: You could argue, couldn't you, that he could get rid of 100 of them because they're the pains in the backside that won't let Labour Prime Ministers do anything that they want. Yeah. I'd like to point out that because you've got a wide-angled lens, boy, we can see your Vote Leave sticker on the left on the wall at the back.
12: Absolutely. And as I said, 56% of the Ribble Valley voted Leave. And they made the right decision. Everybody took the British. You know, if you remember on a referendum day, Jeremy, people thought, Remain are 10 points ahead in the polls.
1: True.
12: And that's going to be it. The British people aren't going to vote for Brexit, particularly after Project Fear by Cameron and Osborne and all the establishment saying you've got to vote to Remain. I'm really pleased that the good people of the Ribble Valley and Britain had the common sense to say, we're not listening to any of that rubbish. We're going to do what's in the best interests of the United Kingdom. It's quite interesting. He's having talks. He had talks yesterday with Ursula von der Leyen, and he's got problems about the Made in Europe issue. He's got problems with this deal he's trying to do on allowing students from the European Union coming into the UK for a few years. That's freedom of movement for young people. They are giving one figure. He is trying to look at another. Well, he's got to accept the fact that if he is getting into bed with Ursula von der Leyen, just to get that analogy even worse than the previous one, then just think of what they are going to demand. We will not be in the driving seat. They're going to dictate to us, and it's going to be on a much, much worse deal than on the deal that we left.
1: Mate, when are you next in London? Because we want you to come in. We want to see you. We want
12: I'd love to come in.
1: We'd love... Well, listen, they'll sort it out nice, but we love having you on.
12: Love to come in, Jeremy. Love to see you, and I can grab one of those mugs when I'm there.
1: Oh, one's for you, kid. We've got new ones. They're just have a... There they are. We've got new mugs. Make your case. Jez... Councillor Burnham sat next to President Trump. He shifted around looking like a man waiting to go to the hemorrhoid clinics, is Vincent in North Yorkshire. Biggie, good morning.
13: Morning, Jezza. Listening to Talk, as I do on my way to work every day, the only place I can find some sanity. My wife's a Liberal woman. She voted Lib Dem every time in the last 4 or 5 elections. And I vote Reform or Conservative. Never Conservative again. Anyway, let's cut to the point. This guy on who's waffling about, Burnham's got a bounce, he did okay when he went to go and see Trump and all this and all that. Is he blind? Do you really think Andy's doing a good job? Is he grabbing the country by the neck and shaking it and saying, look, wake up, you're delirious, you need to wake up.
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8: 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Travel trouble.
20: There's a long delays heading towards the coast on the M20 in Kent, which remains closed from this morning's accident between Leeds Castle at Junction 8 and 9 for Ashford. That's also causing queues on the M2 back towards Junction 4 for Gillingham and Sittingbourne. And long queues now for the M1 northbound in the East Midlands. An accident has closed 2 lanes approaching Nottingham and Derby at Junction 25. And it's still crawling as well through Lancashire as you'd west on the M65. A broken down vehicle partially blocking the carriageway between Junctions 4 and 3, the Blackburn exits.
8: Just Talk with 28-day matured conversation. Across the UK, have you got the guts for talk? The home of common sense. This is Talk.
1: Welcome back, 7:35. Annunciata Rees-Mogg on the way. Morning, Jezza. I love this station. I'm feeling volcanic over the injustice in this country. Ready to erupt, says Theo. Good morning to Paul. Oops. I sent this to Times Radio by mistake. Thanks for voicing our concerns and airing our anger. My consulting business is currently dormant and I will not recommence trading because of the incredible tax burdens of running a small business. This government has not got a bloody clue about the stresses and strains of private enterprise and it is killing my life completely. No response from Times. Morning, Jezza. I'm a single, full-time working mum. After 2 years of labour antics and industrial-strength gaslighting, I've smashed almost every bit of china in the house. Then this morning, I saw the blue light treatment, I know where this is going, being rolled out for the people who've broken into my country. The last cump went across the room and smashed, and now I'm officially drinking tea out of a measuring jug. Please, as one of your most loyal listeners, can I have a talk mug so I can at least have a morning cup without also having a nervous breakdown? I'll promise not to throw it. Tommy, Nikki in Bristol, put her on the list. That's the best one of the morning. Talk, how many medical emergencies are waiting for one of those ambulances? One would be too many. This is the awful footage of those 60 migrants coming in. Look at, there it is, a cavalcade bigger than Trump's to take 60 illegal migrants to their own, to their hotel room. And how many people in that area wanted an ambulance and couldn't get it? Dave, looking at these polls, I do not believe they are a true reflection of the political opinions of the British people. This poll overnight that we've been talking about, the YouGov poll, has Labour on 23 and the Tories drawing level with Reform on 21 for the first time in a year and a half. He says, I don't think those include born here or not who identify themselves as British but are not because they don't live by... I don't believe. He says that he thinks that this... poll is inaccurate. Let me tell you one thing about polls, and I do absolutely agree with Dan Hodges on this. They'll go up, they'll go down. They're for a small, small number of people. They could be about anything. There could be demons. As he talked about how Theresa May, when she had the election in the early 2000s, she had a 17% majority and almost lost to Corbyn. Leave was 7 points behind Remain in the Brexit referendum last opinion poll, and we left. I think the only thing we can do as a country is go there and the day of the election, cast your vote, and what will be will be. Brian, good morning.
0: Hi, Jeremy. Brian from Kent here. It won't be very long until we're actually just sending coaches over to France to let the illegal migrants board the coach, and then we'll just bring them over on the ferry or via the tunnel. You know, might as well save them, save all the hassle of everyone going out to sea and pick them up. Just send the coach directly to them, and then take them to a nice little hotel somewhere in England. Have a good day, Jezza.
1: It is true that. Why are we putting these poor souls through the injustice of having to get on a boat and get wet and cold? Why don't we just go through the Eurotunnel, a few coaches, police escort, and then they can have a kip on the way through before they get to their four-star hotel? A very good morning to the head of comms at Popular Conservatism, my lover, Annunciata Rees-Mogg. Good morning.
21: Morning, Jeremy. How are you?
1: Annoyed, frustrated. 60 more come in. They have a police motorcade. The French escort them halfway. The RNLI bring them home. People are saying to me, Annunciata, and I mean this is going to sound conspiratorial, it's beginning to look like this is completely sorted. The coaches were ready, the hotel rooms were ready, the police were ready. Is this an orchestrated and organised ploy? I don't know. I don't want to sound weird.
21: Well, they did have over 30 hours to get things in order. But I think the most shocking bit is that we are giving hundreds of millions to the French, and they didn't even take them back to shore when they washed close enough to shore to pick up extra migrants.
1: Yeah, that's true.
21: Another 10 or 15 got on just because the tide had taken them back to the French shoreline. And the French police still do nothing.
1: I mean, we pay
21: them for nothing.
1: Do you know, Annunciata, I've sat here this morning and I've started each conversation as this with you. I mean, we've talked quickly about last night, but I said to Nigel Evans just then, I've always had great belief in the British public. I do. After when I went through, I really do have faith in them knowing the difference between right and wrong. And I have great faith right now that the British public, and this is not far right, it's not extremist, it's not, you know, divisive politics. I think millions and millions of hard-working normal Brits are literally up to their back teeth. I think they do not understand the injustice, the ideology, the unfairness. And I think whatever party is, was, could or should be in power better understand that for a nation that sort of turned away from politics, I think because of the, people will go COVID, yawn, yawn, but because of the cost of living crisis, because of the migrant crisis, because of everything surrounding so much, I think people are really, really switched on, and they won't swallow BS anymore. They just won't. They want more.
21: No, and it is. We've got a very strong British sense of fairness and fair play, and this is giving preferential treatment to people that come here for economic benefit and we can't afford to keep. But also, we don't know who they are. They are dangerous on our streets. We've seen the crime rates of different nationalities coming over to the extent the government even bother to keep track of them. And the British people know instinctively it's not fair. We're a very calm people. We're a very tolerant people. But this has taken us right to the edge, and we're seeing the reactions. I think some of the actions are too far, but I think the majority are completely understandable.
1: I get that, and I've always said I have no time for the far right. I also have no time for the far left, who go on the Palestinian marches in masks every single week. Can we make that point without being accused of being biased? What I'm trying to say really badly is, I remember when, after Southport, Starmer stood up and he went, "Oh, the extreme far right, arrest them all. It's not going to wash anymore." I watched those riots, the protest in Portsmouth, and there were 50 or 60, I would say, men in masks. I would venture to suggest that some of them were too scared to show their faces, but I will also acknowledge that I'm sure several of them were from that sort of side that I have no time for. But there were also, Annunciata, thousands of men and women and teenagers stood there decrying the fact that their once nice city was being destroyed. And you just can't avoid and ignore these people anymore. I wanted to ask you, Is it just in politicians' DNA to go yes, yes and ignore people? Because ultimately what happens if you do that, you lose your job.
21: Oh, well, we've got this sort of whole thing about tolerance. Where's the tolerance for the British identity, for the British tradition?
1: For the British people.
21: For the British people. I genuinely don't think, and I think it's been transparent since Keir Starmer came to power and the horrific, just heartbreaking events in Southport, that this Labour government really doesn't trust or believe in the British people. And this is evident across their treatment of protests, but it's also when it comes to reparations or when it comes to the Chagos Islands, that really the British people don't deserve it. We are the baddies who should give things away to other people. And I think it's completely wrong and it's immoral. We are great people. We deserve, at the very least, the respect and defence of our own government.
1: Do you? I'm bringing Chagos in. What did you make of Burnham yesterday with Trump? I mean, the left-wing media is saying it was good. The right-wing media is saying it was fidgety and awkward. To be honest, I suspect anybody going into that lion's den just wants to get in there and out as soon as possible. What do you make of him on the international stage, Annunciata?
21: Well, overall, he was, a bit like the poodle, wasn't he? Trump says this is terrible, and in the headlights, Burnham goes, "Yes, yes, no, that was, yes, we'll have to talk about that and find a solution." Having literally the day before gone to the Mauritians and said, "Yep, we're going ahead with this." He's been completely caught out. His ability to understand international relations seems to be so minimal. It really does keep reminding me he was a mayor of Manchester, that on the international stage, whether it's what happened, the Ed Miliband policy of sanctions for the West Bank, or whether it's this, I don't think that Andy Burnham has got a grasp of how international relations work. He wants to be liked. He's a bit like Starmer. He wants them to like him and get on with him.
1: Doesn't work like that if you're a
21: chummy and you have a cup of tea and you go to Greg's, and it doesn't work like that.
1: It doesn't work like that. And we talked about this the other day, how we all hark back or want to hark back to a place where, you know, your leader, look at him sat hunched up there. You want your leader to know what is right for this country and then to say it and fight for it, whether it's popular or not. That's what I want. Whether we get that with him, I don't know. Can I ask you about the opinion polls out this morning? Well, YouGov poll has come out this morning. I've had some interesting response. The Tories have drawn level with Reform for the first time in 21 months. The Labour lead still on 23. The Tories and Reform level on 21. I think there's obviously variation in all polls. I think there is enough proof to say it's a pretty level playing field. The big question is, if and when do you think there'll be a general election, Annunciata?
21: I think the most interesting thing about this poll, and indeed there's a More in Common poll as well that's got 26, 23, 22 with the Tories in second. The interesting thing is there just hasn't been a proper Burnham bounce. That even
1: Dan Hodges said that the bounce continues, and there has been a Burnham bounce.
21: The Labour Party is not in second or third as it had been. But this is not the kind of bounce that you go to an election with. It is not strong enough. Gordon Brown's was 10 points. Andy Burnham can't even manage 5.
1: And Brown didn't go, did he? He bottled it, didn't he?
21: He did bottle it. And his lead, which had gone up by over 10 points, had vanished within 5 months. And I think you will find that Andy Burnham's is on a downward trajectory. That's already been seen. I think it will continue. He'll be very worried about this budget. He's got no wiggle room. He can't be the generous bus fare capping, homeless saving politician he wants to be, because there is no money. He can't bribe people.
1: Well, don't pay the Chagos Islands $36 billion then. Spend half of that on improving our defences. It's all about... This is what I don't get as a final question. The ideology of whether it's the left or the... None of this, right, resonates with your average person. And if Burnham turns out to be like Starmer and doesn't have anything authentic to sell us, or the next Prime Minister, whatever they are, is to say... The British people, I don't know what's going to happen. I don't condone anything, but I completely understand that the feeling that there is across the country, because it's not going anywhere. Genuinely, it's not going anywhere.
21: It's not. We need a government who can get to grips with things, get to grips with the economy, get to grips with society. And this government is not prepared to do either. If he goes to the polls, I think he will do it ahead of this budget. We will have a very, very quick election, late November, December. But I think he's much more likely to bottle it, and it will end up rumbling on till 2029. If he can survive that long without a full-blown crisis, not a given.
1: Great. Such as more to be happy about. Annunciata, we love having you on. Thank you so, so much for your time. Annunciata Rees-Mogg, of course, always on this show. I'm not sure what day of the week, whenever it suits all of us, really, to be honest, but lovely to have her on. Head of comms at Popular Conservatism. Let's say good morning to Steve. Morning, Stevie.
4: Morning, Jeremy. Steve again from Leicester. Just to want to share a bit of good news with you. I've just got a Chagos mortgage. Yeah, brilliant. Just brought an house for £500,000. Give it to me, mate. But I want to live there. He wants to charge me £2,000 a month. I think that's a brilliant deal, don't you, mate?
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1: Yeah, Drive is on from 4. If you do tune in, it'll be a complete repeat of what you've heard this morning on Breakfast. Just a joke, Trev, just a joke. Trevor O'Sullivan. 10 to 10, I'm delighted to have him. We haven't got a lot of time. Former Royal Correspondent for The Sun, Charlie Ray, good morning, sir. How are you?
2: Yeah, I'm very well, thank you. Hope you are.
1: I'm sure you've spoken already in great detail about Swan Song, Diana, my sister, the inaccuracies that Piers Morgan has found. We had Piers on an hour ago saying he not only wants the apology and a donation to the King's Trust. Great line on the front of The Sun this morning, Pulp Fiction. He wants those copies pulped because he says everyone, like the one I've got here, carries a lie, and if they read it and repeat it, they could be sued by him. What's your take, Charlie?
2: Well, I mean, he's absolutely right. Every copy that's on sale now, you know, will carry this wrong information about Piers Morgan. So it's going to be out there already, and he is right. His legal representatives will demand that the book is pulped, and obviously there'll be damages to pay. The longer it goes on, as Piers says, the bigger the damages should be. So it's down to Spencer and the Penguin Publishers to sort this out.
1: What do you make of Spencer? We haven't spoken since this started. A lot of people, which Charles shall I believe? I know who I believe. I don't believe a man who in 1998 said anybody that makes money out of a sibling's death is being beneath contempt. I don't know. I look at what he's done to Piers and I can categorically tell you that I wonder how much more is inaccurate. I think he's bitter and twisted, and I can't, Charlie, get away from the fact that the timing alongside Harry and that awful woman coming back, I don't know. It's just the way my mind works.
2: Oh, you're absolutely right, Jeremy. You're absolutely right. I mean, Spencer has always been, if you like, in the background. He's as we know in tabloid journalism, he's had a colourful, private life. And it's a bit much that he's been, you know, saying things about the King. And it said he would not monetize, you know, his late sister. But then clearly that's what he's doing. I mean, it's interesting, isn't it, that Piers is quite prepared. Any damages he may get, he's going to give to the King's Trust. We haven't heard where the money is going, from this book. Is it going in his back pocket, or is it going to go to a charity that Diana favored?
1: Well, I said earlier, and I can't remember. Somebody said no. It was Rupert Bell. He's not skinned. He's just sold a picture or some part of the land at Allthorpe for £60 million. I thought maybe Kinsey had said that she thought he might be broke. I can't get away from the timing fact. Harry coming back. Harry apparently knowing about the book will know, of course, that William will be furious. In the wider context of being an uncle, you can't possibly be deemed to be caring too much about your nephews if you're bringing this back up again. But then also, just if you strip him down, apart from that 1998 interview about taking advantage, isn't it a known fact, Charlie, that when his sister went to him in a terrible state with press after a marriage, he said that there's not a cottage in the ground, so you'd have to go somewhere else. Well, where was the loving brother then?
2: She asked for the cottage. He agreed, first of all, and then he withdrew it because he did not want the circus that would inevitably happen around Allthorpe. But, you know, so his actions are not a caring brother or even a caring uncle in my view. And he just carries on like this, and he's clearly making a lot of money out of this, and he doesn't need the money, as you rightly say. He sold a tranche of land already, he gets funds coming in whenever Allthorpe is open to the public, you know, who go round and see it. They can't get to the island where Diana's buried, but you know, they're as close as you can possibly get. So he's making money out of that as well. I've no problems with him making money out of his stately home. That's up to him. But you know, you can't have it both ways. You can't say I don't want to make money out of my sister and then write a book which may have some things that are wrong in it, and make money out of it.
1: Couldn't agree more. Wish we had more time. Can I just ask you this? Do you not agree with me as well that the King, who's had it from all sides, from Andrew, Harry, Meghan, and now this odious individual, who is suffering from cancer, who does a great job, actually, I suspect the British public will come out fully in support of King Charles. Do you agree with me, Charlie?
2: I think the public will continue to support the King. There will be some who will fall by the wayside and say that Spencer is right and everything else, but you just got to look at social media to see. You pick who you want. You either pick Charles Windsor or you pick Charles Spencer. It's that simple. But I think the public will believe that the King never said these dreadful, awful things about his ex-wife and the mother of his two children.
1: Charlie Ray, it's always an absolute pleasure. Sorry it was so short today. Former royal correspondent for The Sun. We love him, Charlie Ray, on Talk Breakfast.
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3: Problems now in Shropshire for the M54. In fact, all traffic being held to move an accident between Junction 3 for all Brighton and Wolverhampton at Junction 2. And you've got long delays on the M1 southbound in the East Midlands. An accident involving a couple of lorries has closed two lanes between Nottingham and Derby at Junction 25 and East Midlands Airport at Junction 4 with queues from Trowell Services. Further queues in Kent as you head towards the coast, this time on the M2, a lane closed just after Junction 5 for Sittingbourne. However, the M8 is now open westbound just after the Beltshill bypass at Junction 7A.
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5: Welcome back, Julia and Tick. Kevin O'Sullivan is listening. Morning, Jess. Well, I won't be repeating your bloody interview with Piers Morgan on account of the fact that I interviewed him yesterday. Breakfast. Habitual copying.
6: I mean, I'm just always amazed at Piers Morgan's ability to make everything about Piers Morgan.
5: He's done a bloody good job there, mate, though. He's absolutely
6: right.
5: Well,
6: he's not right. Going to get the book pulp. We're going to be talking to the top line. There's no precedent. No, there's a, there has to be an apology.
5: Anybody that buys it and reads it out, he could sue
6: him. No. If there's no precedent, actually.
5: I bought you a copy. Oh, it's gone.
6: No, it's out there. I've already said I don't want it.
5: You don't want it?
6: No.
5: Well, I didn't buy it.
6: I
5: want to
6: read this trash. It's not possible.
5: What sort of books do you read?
6: Well, not books about Diana.
5: Okay.
6: I mean, just not books about Diana. I mean, I think we can safely say. Anyway, I want to talk about this terrible Chagos deal.
5: Oh.
6: I mean, it is a terrible deal. It's going to cost us $36 billion. That's what the government, actually, the actuaries say, over the 99 years. And now, apparently, our Prime Minister, I forgot his name briefly. But
5: Andy.
6: Who is anyone know who he is?
5: Andy.
6: He's going to look at it again.
5: Isn't that, you know more than me, isn't it, I'll look into it, isn't that review thing like, I'm doing bugger all,
6: but they'd love to make it all go away,
5: yeah.
6: I'm sure.
5: Yeah.
6: But the human rights lawyers and Keir Starmer got into it. But hey, if you want to work, you're worrying about your finances, there's, you know, say a quick £35 billion, eh?
5: Julia Hartley Brewer from 10. See you tomorrow.
2: I've gone. Talk. News. Update. On the hour. Headlines.
7: Piers Morgan has told Talk he's looking into legal action against Earl Spencer after Princess Diana's brother wrongly accused the former Daily Mirror editor of publishing covertly taken photos of her at the gym.
8: This wasn't just a silly mistake, a little slip-up over dates. This was him pinning the worst invasion of privacy in royal history at my door when I was literally nowhere near the door.
7: Despite the Earl apologising for the error and saying the mistakes will be edited in his new memoirs, Piers said he wants all the books on sale pulled. The Defence Secretary says Andy Burnham will again look at the proposed Chagos Islands deal following his meeting with Donald Trump. The US President said again he doesn't support it, calling it terrible and ridiculous. In address to the UN General Assembly, Andy Burnham told world leaders a new unit will deal with online lies and deep fakes from Russia. He's accusing Moscow of carrying out hostile online activity on an industrial scale. The Prime Minister wants to restrict rules to rein in artificial intelligence, whereas Donald Trump's told the UN fears over the technology are a hoax. Managers should talk to staff who are off sick rather than being afraid to contact them. A government-commissioned review by former John Lewis boss Sir Charlie Mayfield says a culture of fear can prevent bosses discussing health problems with employees. He says earlier conversations could help people get support and return to work. Around 300 people leave their employment because of health conditions every year. There's been a sharp rise in suspected money mule accounts linked to people in their 40s. Money mules are used by criminals to move or hide illegal cash through someone else's bank account. The

0: Financial Conduct Authority says banks and other financial firms closed more than 37,000 suspected accounts belonging to 40 to 49-year-olds last year. That's the very latest. I'm back in an hour.
1: Talk. News. Update. You know what you're getting with a wedding? Wedding hats. A baby in a waistcoat crying throughout the vows. Themed tables. Awkward best man speech. The plus one?
2: Hello.
1: People dancing in a circle. Ruined rental suit. 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
4: A very, very good morning to you. This is Talk. We are the home of common sense, and I'm Julia Hartley Brewer. It's almost 3 minutes past 10 o'clock, and whether you're listening on DAB Plus Radio, watching on YouTube, thank you so much for your company. Lots to talk about today. Andy Burnham agreeing to review the Chagos Islands deal. You know, that 35 billion quid over 99 years that we're going to be paying to a country to give away islands that we own and they've never owned. We've been discussing this for about 2 years. I still don't get it either. But there we are. Donald Trump, though, branded the Chagos Islands deal rather brilliantly at the UN meeting yesterday. Terrible and ridiculous during their first face-to-face meeting. There's no doubt at all Andy Burnham got away unscathed otherwise from that meeting. It was just 30 minutes. It's called a splash. Lots of questions, but it didn't go on too long. And Andy Burnham didn't sort of meet any of Donald Trump's wrath. In fact, bizarrely, Burnham was called a good business person, a man who gets it, by Donald Trump. I mean, I would say two things he absolutely isn't, is someone who's a business person and someone who gets it. But there we are. Andy Burnham also yesterday, in comments to the British press on the way to the UN yesterday, also opened the door to fighting the next general election on a Labour pledge to rejoin the EU, claiming Brexit was driven by outside forces. I mean, except it wasn't. I mean, there's been so many investigations into this. They cannot accept that people actually voted to do something which, by the way, was in the interest of the country. Have you seen the latest figures in terms of growth forecasts for other European countries? France, 0.4%. We're on 1.1%. Upgraded for this year, downgraded for the year after. Small point worth making by the OECD, but not entirely sure why anyone thinks that being in the EU is the future. Meanwhile, Andy Burnham also said that Britain will set up a new centre to fight Russian disinformation and lead efforts to establish global safety standards for AI. Well, the first one I don't trust the government to do because they put out nasty disinformation, and the second one, it ain't gonna happen without America and China agreeing to it, and they don't want it. So, plenty to talk about, all very cheery. Clearly, Earl Spencer's book, yeah, I mean, against all my better judgment, we'll be talking about that again. And joining me for all the chat today, I'm delighted to say, is Conservative commentator Benedict Spence. Good morning to you.
5: Good morning.
4: Nothing we like better than talking about Piers Morgan. Nothing Piers Morgan likes better than talking about Piers Morgan. Let's talk about more important people. I mean, good friend of Piers Morgan, Donald Trump. That's how we go. Love you, Piers. Anyway, terrible. Terrible deal. Ridiculous deal. That's what Donald Trump had to say about the Chagos Islands yesterday. We'll play a clip in just a couple of seconds. But my question to everybody is, what should Britain have done the deal? Tell us why they should. Tell us why they shouldn't. I mean, is this a great opportunity? Or is this a little bit like, if Donald Trump says he's not happy, then we'll be being a little bit of a Blairite poodle to the Americans by just giving in on that deal. Look, we know the deal is a terrible deal. We know it's completely unnecessary. Not even necessary, you know, under the ICJ ruling, which isn't even a ruling and isn't even legally binding. And by the way, it's a captured organisation now. Should Britain take the opportunity to dump that deal? And what would you spend that 35 billion quid on? Look, it's only in the hundreds of millions the money we're going to bizarrely pay Mauritius for renting the Diego Garcia absolutely vital military base back from Mauritius, but over the government's own actuaries, over the 99-year period of the lease that we have been negotiating for the thing we already own. Nope, still don't get it. It would be 35 billion quid in real terms. So I'd love to hear your thoughts on that. Give us a call, 0344-499-1000. Text the word TALK in your message to 87222. Get in touch with us on X at Talk TV. Calls are charged at the national rate and text costs one standard network rate message. Benedict, before I get your thoughts on this, let's have a little listen to what Donald Trump did have to say in that one-on-one meeting and greet with Andy Burnham yesterday.
2: I don't support it. I think it was terrible. It was a terrible steal. And all of a sudden saying they have ownership, somebody has ownership that never showed up before after decades and centuries. I think it's ridiculous. Oh, we were talking about that, and it's strategically very important. Very important. You know, we had to send our B-2 bombers when we bombed the Iran nuclear. We had to send the B-2 bombers back home to Missouri as opposed to flying for a short period of time. They had to fly for a long period of time. It's amazing how strategic it is, and I think the Prime Minister is going to be looking at it.
4: He thinks the Prime Minister is going to be looking at it. We've had the Defence Secretary, Wes Streeting, saying that the Chigos deal is not good enough, looking at it. Do you think we're actually going to see this deal disappear, or is this just going to be one of those sort of diplomatic, just make all this go quiet and we'll cover what we were doing?
5: I actually wouldn't be surprised if it did go away, because I don't think that Andy Burnham actually knows or cares too much about this. I don't think it's his baby. I think we all know that it was very much the baby of Keir Starmer and the well-heeled international human rights lawyers who actually really wanted this. And, you know, say what you like about Andy Burnham, he is not that, and he doesn't actually take his cue from what people in well-heeled barristers' chambers around London actually think. So I wouldn't be surprised if, with a little bit of pressure from the Americans, Burnham could be persuaded to go, this is actually a bit of a waste of money, and I have things I want to spend money
4: on. How much would that upset Labour backbenches? It's the weirdest things that they get upset about.
5: This is the thing. There would have to be a trade-off, and almost certainly he would take that money and say, I'm going to ring-fence this money that I was going to give to Mauritius and give it to, say, welfare recipients or something like that.
4: Probably
5: because that's the thing that actually they care about even more.
4: Except, again, the actual cost is officially sort of £3.5 billion. And it's sort of upfront money. I think the first few years, £165 million a year. Still, millions, by the way. It's not 165 quid. Even that would be much to rent back something we already own. I mean, this is the weirdest. Whenever you try and get your head around the Chagos deal, people go, sorry, I don't understand. No, you don't understand because it is impossible to understand. Mauritius has never owned the Chagos Islands, have no right to the Chagos Islands.
5: Yeah.
4: Chinese-backed, completely and utterly captured organisations like the ICJ in a ruling that was not even legally binding, and everyone accepts it's not legally binding, have said that, no, as part of our decolonisation process, we should give the Chagos Islands, quote, back to Mauritius, never owned it, never had any right to it.
5: And then
4: we're going to lease back this Diego Garcia base, which, as Donald Trump pointed out, means absolutely vital, crucial base. If you look at the world map, you look at the Indian Ocean, you can see why that is such a crucial base. Because although America has got bases in Europe, they've got bases around the Middle East. It's
5: and
4: not
5: the
4: Pacific, same as having a base that they can be absolutely, you know, it's American and a British base. They know 100% that it's a safe place. They're flying over ocean. It's much safer for their jet pilots. It is inconceivable that this goes ahead. And yet, I mean, again, my view is that the only explanation was that Lord Hermer or Keir Starmer basically had, the Chinese had compromise on them. I could see no other explanation for why you would give away these islands.
5: I mean, the other thing to take into account is that for a government that likes to pretend that it's democratic, the Chagossians don't even want to be part of Mauritius. The actual people that we moved off the islands to build the base are sat there going, please let us have the land that we were on back, but actually we don't want to go and live under these people's thumb.
4: Yep.
5: That's not what we're asking for at all. The reasons why actually they're pushing for this is because there is a certain tendency within the Labour Party, and it's important to remember the Labour Party is no longer the party of the working man in this country. It is the party of the not
4: working.
5: Working
4: Mauritian.
5: Well, maybe. Well, not even. Not even
4: Mauritian.
5: The working Mauritian, because they wouldn't
4: they're not getting any of the money.
5: Yeah, with the plan, it meant that the average Mauritian wouldn't have to pay income tax for the next 20 years or something
4: genuinely,
5: like that.
4: Genuinely, that's what the Mauritian government
5: is. But it is because of an insane idea that continues to perpetuate that the British Empire was a unique form of evil and that reparations must be paid and things must be given to people
4: just
5: to make amends for this. And actually, as you say, it's not in the interest of the British people, it's not in the interest of the Chagossians, and it is actually, I would say, still a relatively small part of the Labour Party itself that believes this, because there are still a lot of good people in the Labour Party who, very misguidedly, would like to give lots of money away to other sorts of people, but they do fundamentally look at British people first, although that is with one eye on their own voters.
4: Yeah, exactly.
5: Let's be clear.
4: Exactly. But I'd love to hear your thoughts on this. 03444991000. Is it a chance to actually do something sensible? The fact that we spend any time talking about this is insane, I would suggest. Andy Burnham was called by Donald Trump. I think, you know, he's a business, this guy, you know, he's somebody who could do business if he was asked. He's praised him as a natural business person and said relations were more up than they'd been with Keir Starmer. And he said he's a business person who gets it. I mean, He's not a natural business person. He's not a business person at all. I don't think he does get it.
5: This is
4: just Donald Trump playing nicey-nicey, which he likes to do every now and then to lull people into a false sense of security.
5: I think that he's heard, who is this guy? Who is this Burnham guy? Well, he was the mayor of Greater Manchester. What's happening in Manchester?
4: What's that?
5: Well, they're building a lot of buildings and stuff. Ah, real estate business. I can do that. He's thinking of it in terms of more like an American mayor, where they do tend to be people who are not business people, but people who get deals done. He doesn't really understand, I think, that the average metropolitan mayor in the UK is not really like that. He's looked at the Manchester skyline, maybe a picture of it, somebody's shown it to him, things get built. No, he will have done, because he likes tall buildings. That's what he'll have done. He'll have gone, it was flat, and now it's slightly less flat. And he'll have gone, okay, this is somebody who gets things done. He will not have paid attention to the details of what the mayor of Greater Manchester actually does, or how it is that he's become prime minister. He will have simply thought, America-brained, this is how we got from point A to point B. Exactly. I can work with this.
4: He'll be friendly with Andy Burnham and Lesser until he isn't. That's how it works. I did find it fascinating that he was quite critical of Keir Starmer. Remember him? and saying about he was far too tough in his language about Russia. And then he did it in his own address to the UN General Assembly. The UN, a body formed to try and basically promote dialogue rather than actual hot conflict, talked about whether he should annihilate Iran or not. The thing is with Donald Trump is you have to take everything he says with a pinch of salt, but also you've got to see the funny side and yet the terrifying side. What do you make, though, of Andy Burnham and basically refusing to rule out? And again, these are always very tedious. Someone asks you a question, these huddles with journalists. By the way, and the journalists who get on the Prime Minister's planes are always far too overexcitable. They asked, about rejoining the EU. Again, why are people even asking this? But he didn't rule out having a Labour manifesto commitment in the next election, whether it's 27 or 29, to rejoining the EU. I mean, he blamed Russia's outside forces for manipulating the Brexit vote. This guy, as long as that Gaza genocide, this guy signs up to every bit of, by the way, Russian disinformation that he can possibly sign up to. And by the way, we're apparently getting, he said his speech, he's going to fight Russian disinformation and push new global AI standards. He literally is, and most Labour Party, they are the people, the suckers who fall for the Russian disinformation online.
5: And if I'm going to be honest here, these are the same talking points as they were literally 10 years ago during the Brexit referendum. They have not moved on. And I'm sorry, you can have sour grapes again how the result went. But if your talking points haven't moved on and you're still talking about Brexit as if it is the existential crisis in the room rather than, I don't know, any of the other things that have happened in the last 10 years, that shows you really how serious he is. But it also shows he's not talking to most people who live in the present circumstances. Yeah. He's talking there to EU delegates who we still would like to be very friendly with. Yeah. And he's talking to a certain segment of the Labour Party that hasn't moved on. This was not a speech, actually, weirdly enough, for what you would call the full international community. Yeah. It was a very small part of the international community that he still gets on with and he feels most affiliated
4: with. Like me.
5: Yeah, and the funny thing is the rest of the world has moved on. Most people will have been sat there when he mentioned Brexit going, oh, really?
4: Well, he did mention Brexit at the top. One of the first things he mentioned was Brexit. I was just thinking about the comments originally were on the plane. But it is utterly extraordinary they're still talking about this stuff when everything else is going, else that is going on. And also when you look at, the OECD, the IMF, both the IMF yesterday, OECD this morning, basically saying, they're sort of basically reports on the states of the economies of the world, and basically saying Western nations need to rein in their debt. And you can only do that really by getting a lot more taxes in or cutting spending. And we saw the OECD today, they said that they've upgraded our growth. By the way, 0.1%. To like 1.1%, nothing.
5: Yeah.
4: But it's downgraded for next year. Again, this will be around energy effects and the like. But by the way, France, 0.4% growth.
5: Yeah.
4: So we should have all of our problems, because we're not in the EU. France, the heart. There are two countries at the heart of the EU. All EU policies are made to benefit either Germany or France or both of them. That's it. No other country matters. If they don't want it to happen, it doesn't happen, right?
5: Yeah.
4: And France is going to see 0.4% growth this year. But we should definitely go back into the EU if we want to boost growth. I mean, yeah, do these people, can they even do basic maths?
5: But again, that whole the whole thing about wanting to go back into the European Union was much the same reason why these people liked being in the European Union. It meant it wasn't their fault.
4: Yeah,
5: it meant they could outsource all the issues. So when we don't have growth, if we go back into the EU, they can say, oh, well, that's Brussels. The whole bloc is suffering and it is a collective thing. That's the whole raison d'etre for this. And it's so insufferable.
4: Yeah, and by the way, Emmanuel Macron saying yesterday, if you're talking about world affairs at the UN and you feel the need to even mention West Bank settlements, West Bank settler violence, and you talk about, like, you know, he was talking about Israel, and again, condemning Israel because it's just cool to do, because you were the nice kids, you were the cool kids, I don't know why he didn't just wear a sodding kafir while he was on the stage, but and then talking about how, you know, Hamas has there been no attacks by Hamas in the West Bank. I mean, literally every year. Oh, by the way, if there were an election, if the Palestinian Authority were insane enough to hold an election, Hamas would win it by about 3/4 over Fatah, and Fatah ain't the Lib Dems either. I mean, abject. Like, I mean, again, they talk about Russian disinformation. Mm. There's the French president saying something that even a 3 seconds of Googling would tell him was untrue.
5: Again, though, this is for a domestic audience. This is because France, like us, like many other European countries, have imported that many people who still have medieval attitudes towards Jews, for whom this is very important. You can understand when Arab or North African nations talk about this, because at the very least it is something that is, you know, localised to them, it is relevant to the region. But when we're actually the ones doing it, and we're doing it so that effectively people listening, if they are listening back home, are going, oh, good, he's on our side. And you think, right, who are those people? Ah, they're people from a migrant background. They're not really assimilating. They still bring their old, you know, the grudges and political issues from their own countries. And now we have our own leaders effectively running scared, going, please,
4: by the way,
5: be pacified by what
4: we say. If you think
5: we've
4: got an assimilation integration problem in this country, try going to France.
5: I'd rather not go to France.
4: And going to any of the suburbs and outskirts, because, again, it is like there are two countries.
5: It's that simple, absolutely.
4: Fascinating, I thought, that the UK is launching a space squadron. I mean, you've got to love space squadron. It's sort of a very exciting space squadron to defend satellites from attack. And yet we can't defend the UK from dinghies. I mean, you've got to see the irony. Genuinely, last night, so yesterday we had a packed migrant dinghy. Again, one of those, you know, 140 people on board, mostly men, shocker. They did a 38-hour crossing from Normandy to the UK, escorted the entire time until the British Navy got involved, by the French Navy. Word went round that they were going to be coming in because they're coming from Normandy, like the last mega dinghy that arrived in Portsmouth, that they were heading for Gosport. Well, the clues were there on account of how there were a huge number of empty coaches and police waiting for them. A few hundred protesters arrived. And, you know, if you see the post from the local reform councillor, George Medgwick, who's spoken to on the show, and he's down there and he's like taking video footage. It's like, you know, these people weren't masked. They weren't people from outside. These were local people going, we don't want these people here. And then eventually they got rerouted to Dover, where we have got the actual facilities to actually sort of take them in. But all the coaches, that, apparently they was never going to go to Gosport. Well, apart from the fact there's like a whole bunch of coaches sitting there waiting to pick these people up, which were then escorted. Blue light police. I mean, I don't know if we got that some of that footage. If you're watching on YouTube, you'll be able to see that footage.
5: It's the sort of we would have given maybe to the US president and nobody else.
4: Yeah, I mean, literally, that is presidential style escort, and that was for empty coaches, which were meant for the I'd love to have a police escort anywhere. That would be good.
5: But I mean, one thing I would ask is, I mean, if you are watching the footage, you can just see sort of blue car blue light car after car after car after van. That is a lot of on-duty officers right there. If you are, I don't know, a local resident of this part of the country, and you're sat there thinking, how many police officers were actually diverted to this operation? And what impact will that have on basic policing?
4: I wonder if I got burgled last night in Gosport, whether someone would
5: be
4: turning
5: up. It's not exactly a highly populated area. It's not going to have the resources like the Metropolitan Police would have, for instance. That is a lot of officers being diverted.
4: Exactly. Well, 6 arrests were made. Promoters got hostile with cops. But it's interesting also, there's also footage of Daniel Thomas, known as Danny Tomo, he's anti-migrant activist leading this, was it Patriot group?
5: Something like that.
4: He was actually on film slashing a dinghy. Now, most of the people, I mean, the migrants had gone off, but there was one some official who was still on board, but he was filmed slashing a dinghy. Now, no one was at any physical risk, but damage to property. Well, who
5: whose property?
4: Well, that's my view, is whose property? And these people,
5: Kurdish gang and turning people, up and going, now look here.
4: The people who were on the boats, I mean, they were going to, you know, I mean, these boats are going to be destroyed anyway. I mean, I'm assuming they're going to be destroyed. Or, I don't know, maybe they just tow them back to France so they can get on another one. But it's all quite bizarre. But, you know, he did it on camera, maybe, probably not a wise idea. I think we should do more slashing dinghies. When people aren't on board, I think, but there we are. Dinghies that, unless the owner wants to come forward and claim criminal damage, I'm not quite sure there's a crime being committed.
5: Yeah, but honestly, given the state of things in this country, it's exactly the sort of thing that I wouldn't be surprised if some Kurdish man turns up and says, hello, that's mine, and the police go, ah, so it is. Are you going to be pressing charges against this man? Yes, I am.
4: Don't give them ideas.
5: I'm almost certain that it could happen.
4: They will probably spend quite a lot of time seeking out the owner of the dinghy, using police resources for that.
5: Then he'll get legal aid.
4: Yeah. you say these things, but and then we have to put our heads in our hands. Let's talk about Earl Spencer's book, Swan Song, Diana, My Sister. And if you're stupid enough to waste your money on this nonsense, well frankly, it's your own fault. And anyway, all the good bits will have been in the mail on Sunday by now. They don't pay a fortune for these memoirs to then not put all the good stuff in the actual book. And this piece caused quite a stir, not least with rebuttals from the, not a full denial, but rebuttal from the palace over whether or not the King Charles, then Prince Charles, had said that, we'll forget her soon enough to Earl Spencer. But another conversation has been rebutted by Piers Morgan. He issued a legal threat, demanded an apology, and got an apology from Earl Spencer yesterday. Because Earl Spencer suggested that Piers Morgan had been responsible for publishing photographs of Diana when she was in a leotard at a gym, taken with hidden cameras, published in the Sunday Mirror in 1993. Within hours of the book being published yesterday, he had to apologise, because actually, although Piers Morgan did go on to edit the Daily Mirror, he wasn't editing the Sunday Mirror, he didn't go until 1995. He wasn't even at that newspaper. He was actually working at The Sun at the time. So he wasn't arriving at newspaper. This is the sort of thing you can just use Wikipedia for, people.
5: Yeah.
4: These things are usually correctly, you know, classated online. So future editions are now going to be edited to rectify the error. But Piers Morgan's also claimed that he had an angry phone call with Piers Morgan. Piers Morgan denies this. But again, that's not libelous. That's a matter of opinion. He's gruff or something. I mean, I couldn't care less about that. But you have to be factually accurate. Now, Piers Morgan is saying that he's still going to sue. He wants damages. He'll give them to King's Trust Charity. But he also says he wants the book pulped. He wants it withdrawn and pulped around the world. And we're going to talk to a libel lawyer, Mark Stevens, about that later. I mean, that's not going to happen, is it?
5: No,
4: I mean, there's
5: not.
4: No precedent for that happening. It's not a book about Piers. Sorry, love, I'm going to break this to you. It's not a book about you. There is an inaccuracy, and you were quite right to correct it. You did not do that. But they can make that change. They can put out a correction, petition apology, maybe some damages, and absolutely that is all banked rights. And for someone else, Spencer, who claims to be a historian, pretty easy thing to have got right.
5: Yes.
4: If he'd bothered. But the idea that he's going to get this entire book pulped and restarted again, it's nonsense.
5: It's far too big a project. And somebody whose first job was working in a printworks, I can tell you the logistics of doing that, of recalling all of these books, because it has to be done a certain way. You can't just chuck them in the bin, because obviously then people can pick them out and read them. You need to take them back to a pre-approved facility, and you need to dispose of it in a certain way that then meets recycling rules. That's an incredibly expensive thing. It'd take a very long time.
4: Those books have gone out to the
5: bookshops. And it also massively inconveniences the very small number of factories that actually do this sort of thing, because they have other things that they need to be doing as well. The cost would probably outweigh.
4: My understanding is the courts never expect this, certainly not for one small
5: error. One line, that's not going to happen.
4: But also, my thing is also, if Piers Morgan can get sued for, you know, this is clearly libelous. The thing about libel is you have to prove that you've got a reputation that is being damaged by an allegation, and that you've had, it's incurred financial loss as a result, or would be likely to. I'm going to be
5: now,
4: careful
5: with
4: my
5: with
4: words
5: here.
4: I think given Piers Morgan's reputation and given his, you know, his urge to be, you know, controversial and sort of, you know, I don't care what people think of me sort of attitude, which has done him, served him very well in his career, I'm not sure that his reputation would be damaged by even that false allegation.
5: Yeah.
4: I'm not sure that they. I'm not sure in the minds of a jury, any libel, that in the minds of most recent people, they would say that the opinions of people would be so massively changed in terms of what they thought about Piers Morgan.
5: Yeah.
4: People who love him, people who hate him, hate him.
5: Yeah.
4: And he knows that. That's his thing. That's his shtick.
5: Yeah. I mean, no, it's
4: and what's the financial loss?
5: It's true. It's true, actually. Yeah, it's true. And I mean, people can watch Piers Morgan's show and they can decide for themselves what kind of a show it is.
4: If you want to platform neo-Nazis on a regular basis, that's your choice. But I don't think you can then worry about your reputation.
5: We would absolutely encourage people to watch it and decide for themselves if it is in our time, if it is something that's very highbrow, or if it is something else, and they can decide. But it's done, you know, what it's done, and it does it quite well. But it does definitely trade on outrage. That's what it is, and that's fine if that's what you want ultimately, but then I don't suppose you can be too outraged if somebody makes a mistake. You can perhaps have a go at them for saying you should have been a lot more careful about how you wrote your book.
4: Next editions have to be corrected, you should apologise. Probably some damages.
5: But it's not the end of the world, is it?
4: I mean, it really isn't, is it? But there we are. But anyway, that's our opinion. Love to hear your opinion. Give us a call, 0344-499-1000. Lots more to talk about, including also the former John Lewis boss, Sir Charlie Mayfield. He's now a government work advisor. He says employees shouldn't be allowed to text or email in sick. They should have to call their managers to say they're off sick and be questioned. Oh, that's quite a good idea, except I think in a lot of businesses, certainly in the public sector, I'm not sure managers would have time to get anything done with all the people calling in sick. But there we are. Give us your thoughts on that. You have to call in 0344-499-1000. Your call's up next. This is Talk.
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16: The M25 is partially blocked. Stop-start traffic to an obstruction on the road at Junction 25 for Enfield. Clockwise on the M25, a lane closure on the exit slip road to Potter's Bar. It's whilst recovery work takes place after an accident. And the coastbound side on the M20 is now closed to an accident. Severe delays. The closure is from Leeds Castle to Ashford. Delays are along the diversion route on the A20 towards Lenham. I'm Hannah Cox and that's the latest.
3: Talk politics. Talk headlines. Talk money. Talk culture. Talk Tech. Across the UK. This is Talk.
4: Good morning. Welcome back to the show. 10:30 is the time. Let's get straight to your calls. Andy Burnham at the UN yesterday, what Donald Trump had to say about this terrible, ridiculous deal over Chagos. Matt is in Cheshire and wants to have his say. Hello, Matt. What do you want to tell us?
17: Hi. Good morning, Julia. It was mainly about his speech.
4: Oh, Andy Burnham's speech. No. Oh, God, did you manage to sit through it?
17: It was truly embarrassing. And I was thinking, if that's what we're offering the world after Keir Starmer, drab, monotone, the Woodstock of progressive cliches from times gone by, everything is going to kill us, AI, Putin, but apparently not the climate anymore.
4: That's moved on.
17: That's been checked off the list now. If he thinks that's going to connect with the public, he's as dumb as the last regional manager he replaced.
4: Well, he does have regional manager vibes. It is fascinating, this whole idea that he's this sort of like, you know, he's got this sort of sparkle. I mean, again, I think he's a nice guy. I just think he's, every answer he gave when he was in the little question and answer session with Donald Trump, everything there, just he just looks totally out of his depth.
17: Yeah, but if the world's as dangerous as they continually tell us, how is a nice guy going to benefit Britain? You know, we're told constantly that everyone's a savage. It's the most dangerous time in our lifetime. And we serve them up a nice regional manager. So, you know, it's absolutely mindless. And the line about Putin created the far right.
4: Yeah, don't.
17: I mean, that was just, I mean, what, I think they wrote that on the day or something.
4: The left created the far, again, what they call far right, what people who want borders. I mean, people who want laws enforced and borders enforced. So that's what they think's far right now.
17: Yeah, not doing what people voted for after Brexit created the far right, didn't it? And everybody in Britain knows that.
4: Yeah.
17: But, I mean, if that's the route they're going down, you know, bye-bye in a couple of years, just like the last regional manager.
4: Yeah, yeah, no, couldn't agree with you more. Total regional manager vibes. Thank you for that. It's a very fair analysis. And the trouble is, I was thinking, I was saying a bit earlier, that actually when you get all these journalists, they go on the plane with the PM, they get a little bit caught up in all the excitement. There's red carpets and it's all very glamorous and you're not queuing at the airport. I mean, it's all done for you. I've flown with PMs before. Very exciting, it really is, and they get a little bit caught up and they get a little bit schoolgirly about what they've heard and what they've seen, and they kind of don't realise just quite how mediocre it is. Let's go to Andrew, old favourite of ours in Hertfordshire. Hello, Andrew, what do you want to say?
18: Good morning, Benedict. Outstanding call, that last one, and you've been really on good form this morning.
4: I love getting my little reviews. It's sort of like having my mum call up.
18: Look, he said nothing. He actually is now floating in the I've won, I'm in charge, I'm in my world. He knocked out the whole we're going back into Europe, and then he goes to see Trump, and he said nothing. And Trump, he's run hotels and big businesses. There's certain suppliers he has to see, and he just meets and greets them and moves on. He did nothing yesterday. He said nothing.
4: Yeah. But most people don't at these UN General Assemblies. No one cares about the speeches. They're utterly irrelevant. No one cared about what Donald Trump said either. You take everything he says with a pinch of salt. Everyone's just sitting there. I mean, we saw this footage of Ed Miliband, the Foreign Secretary, looking like he was falling asleep during Burnham's speech. I mean, everyone's just sitting there going, can we get through this to get to the next lunch? And then they have all these huddles and meetings behind the scenes. That's where the actual will work's done.
18: And the danger is that people can't see. He's believing his own publicity now.
4: Yeah.
18: And I know we've scrapped about it before. He's going to go to the country in November because he believes he'll win.
4: Yeah.
18: He's going to get the kicking of his life, metaphorically.
4: Absolutely. Thank you very much indeed for that. 10:35 is the time. Another quick break. Back with you in just a moment. This is Talk.
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4: This is Talk, the Home of Common Sense, for me, Julia Hartley-Brewer. Benedict Spence still with me. 10:37 is the time. Delighted to be joined now by Andrew Fox. He's a Senior Associate Fellow at the Henry Jackson Society. A very good morning to you, Andrew.
22: Good morning, Julia.
4: Thank you very much indeed. You cover a lot of foreign affairs and a lot of defence issues, as my guests will, my listeners will obviously know as a regular guest on the show. What did you make of that meeting between Burnham and Trump and the significance of Donald Trump saying that it was a terrible deal, it was a ridiculous deal over Chagos, and the suggestion that Andy Burnham was going to sort of go away and look at it?
22: Well, it was certainly a nice experience for me to be in agreement with Donald Trump for once. it's not something I do often. But of course, he's completely correct. You know, we've been around this 1,000 times of just how strategically stupid this is in giving away critical British military infrastructure that's also critical to our ally, America, that the Mauritius that we're giving it to is a Chinese ally in a really important part of the world. And of course, the environmental impact that would come from that, but also the fact that we're paying them to do so. I mean, it's a terrible deal in every sense of the word. And it's really, I think, indicative of how poor the level of thinking is in our Foreign Office. And I don't think they've had enough of both barrels over this, and the politicians have sort of taken the slack on it. But actually, the fact the Foreign Office haven't jumped on this and said it's absolutely contrary to our national interest, what are you doing, is indicative of how much trouble we're in with
4: Do you think it's likely? I mean, we're told, well, we can't go ahead unless the Mauritians are happy, although apparently the Mauritian Prime Minister Andy Burnham had met the day before, or spoken the day before, and Andy Burnham had assured him, the Mauritian Prime Minister claims, that he was going to do everything he could to get the deal across the table. I mean, I just find it utterly bizarre that we're negotiating to give away something that we own and pay for the privilege of it. It still blows my mind. And renting back the Diego Garcia base. Do you think if Donald Trump is now opposed to it, and we understand there have been people like Nigel Farage who've been, you know, Trump whispering and saying this is a terrible deal. Basically, he was in favour of it because he didn't know what it was, didn't care less. Once he found out what it actually was, he's now opposed to it. Do you think that this could actually scupper the deal and we could save all that money and, frankly, keep our Diego Garcia military base safe?
22: Well, I think the trouble is that the midterms are coming up and they're not looking good for Trump as things stand, which could leave the last 2 years of his presidency where he's very domestic focused because he's fighting fires and impeachments and all that kind of business. So his mind will be fully away from the Pacific Ocean. On top of that, of course, Labour is likely probably to go past the end of Trump's second term, which ends in 2 years. And once he's out of the way, there's nothing really to stop them surging forward with this. So those are my concerns. You know, Labour seem to have this monomaniacal obsession with getting this through rather than just letting it quietly die on the back burner.
4: Yes, it's quite... It's utterly, utterly perplexing. I've never, ever understood it. What do you make also of this talk from Andy Burnham about Russian disinformation? Blaming that for, for the Brexit vote, for all the woes in the world. What do you make of that?
22: I mean, kind of go along with Burnham on this, up to a point, because, disinformation is one of my academic spheres of study, and we do see a huge amount of deliberate Russian involvement in, certainly our online discourse is heavily dominated by certain Russian narratives, and we have unfortunately started seeing elements of the right-wing parties in the UK echoing that disinformation. So it's certainly a problem. It's not just Russia, not by a very long shot. All our enemies do this. And look, we have more or less freedom of speech in the UK. It's not the sort of absolute version that some people argue for. It's not the totalitarian hell that others maintain it is. Yeah. We can pretty much say roughly what we want online. And our enemies know that. And of course, the flip side is they have the opposite of that. They have total control over their media. And I'll give you an example. I have a friend, an American journalist, who went with Ukrainian forces when they launched into the Kharkiv region of Russia. And there were villages not far from the Ukrainian border. When they spoke to civilians, they didn't even know they were at war with Ukraine.
4: Wow. So
22: that's how total their control over the media, both social and traditional, is. Yeah. And they see our freedoms and they know they can exploit it. And it is a vulnerability.
4: And they are exploiting it, yeah.
22: Yeah, and what we need to do about that, I think the answer sits very much in education rather than trying to get rid of that freedom of speech, rather than trying to maintain a state narrative.
4: Yeah.
22: It doesn't work for me.
4: Well, exactly. When everyone says, we're going to stop disinformation, I'm like, well, how do I trust you? I mean, given what we went through lockdown and COVID, the amount of disinformation coming out from official bodies, most of which actually proven now to be lies, I mean, Fauci and stuff that was said by our own government ministers, we know categorically to be untrue. I'm not sure I trust these people to be in charge of that. Fascinating. Also, disinformation from the podium of UN General Assembly from Emmanuel Macron yesterday about what's happening in the West Bank. Hamas, no attacks, no activity from Hamas in the West Bank. I mean, the Israeli foreign ministry has gone absolutely ballistic about this, quite understandably. But this is something that cursory knowledge, a cursory Google, would have told Emmanuel Macron was not true. But the trouble is, an awful lot of the narrative about Israel and about Gaza, about Palestinianism, is actually, it is Russian and Iranian disinformation, isn't it?
22: Absolutely that. Absolutely the case. And it's what I call fantasy Palestine. They've almost created something completely unconnected to the Middle East in order to sow essentially dissent in our societies and to make sure Israel gets diplomatically condemned. And it's worked. That's not mince our words. It's been the most successful disinformation campaign probably of all time. I struggle to think of one that's had this scale of success. But also there is an incredibly high level of ignorance around this. I'll give you another short story. I was in a briefing in Israel with someone who was a UK defence minister at the time.
4: Go on, name names.
22: No, I can't. I won't do that to him. That gives you a clue. But he asked me halfway through a briefing who this Sinwar guy they keep talking about. And Sinwar, of course, the leader of Hamas in Gaza who planned 7th of October, a UK defence minister, over a year into the war, didn't know who he was.
4: My audience would know who Sinwar was. They're not defence ministers.
22: That's the level of ignorance that we're dealing with here. And that's not atypical, I find, in politicians. They actually have to, they're asked to make pronouncements on this deeply complex issue, and they go into it with an almost primary school level of understanding.
4: But my God, we should expect Ed Sheeran to weigh in. I mean, that is the utter madness, isn't it? We've also got, other sort of major political issues that are on the agenda. I mean, one of the things that the Prime Minister was talking about in his actual speech yesterday, apart from the EU, was also about pushing for a new global AI sort of body and standards. Realistically, we've got President Xi Jinping of China arriving in the US today. The red carpet is being rolled out for him to meet Donald Trump. Both Donald Trump and Xi Jinping have massive interest in the AI technologies in both countries. There is no urge from them to hold back AI, to regulate it or do anything at all. Do you think, fine words from Andy Burnham, but very typical of, we want to do something. Let's all work together, man. Kumbaya, kumbaya. Let me get my guitar out. But actually, it's utterly meaningless words, isn't it?
22: Yeah, look, we're moving into an era of medium power realpolitik where America doesn't want to be the global hegemon anymore. China are the obvious counterbalance to them. And everyone beneath them is going to be fighting for their own power and space and influence. And we see this pattern time and time again, don't we? I mean, look at net zero. We've said, look, we'll immolate our economy. We'll destroy our energy production for the good of the planet. And China says, OK, cool. I'm going to keep building the old power stations if that's all right with you.
4: Yeah.
22: You know, and they're you know, putting out way more emissions than we could ever dream of. We'll say, OK, we're going to regulate AI. AI is the future. And China will go, OK, enjoy your regulations. We're just going to keep doing what we're doing. And, you know, they'll steal a leap on us for that again. You know, we have freedom of speech. China doesn't. They will exploit that. You know, our enemies are continually exploiting these weaknesses. We come out with these big, soppy, grand ideas where we're all going to sing together around the fire. And our enemies go, cool, good luck with that. And then they go off and accelerate their efforts to exactly go against what we're trying to do. So again, it just doesn't work, unfortunately.
4: No, I mean, it would be nice, but yeah, we have to live in the real world. We'd rather hope that that's what our government ministers were doing, but there we are. Andrew Fox, Senior Associate Fellow at the Henry Jackson Society. So appreciate you joining us. Thank you. Benedict Spence, I know you were absolutely imbued with foreign affairs. Come back on whatever you'd like to come back on.
5: I mean, just on the subject of the AI, I think it's a very interesting thing, isn't it? Because the UK actually is surprisingly good at developing AI. You know, somehow there are still lots of AI scientists, companies that want to base themselves in London. If nothing else, that's because they were born in the UK. They went to Oxford,
4: innovation and ideas.
5: But the very nature of AI is that, well, I mean, this is the big fear about it, is that it's trying to escape whatever constraints you can put on it. That's partly what it's designed to do, is to try and problem solve. And so if you put constraints on it, it will try to solve that issue. And I think, you know, it's interesting what Andrew Fox is saying there about, as America decides it's not interested in being the country that determines absolutely everything, and you will get countries like China that decide, okay, well, we'll just do this anything. We've given the world a technology that, as I say, its entire raison d'etre is to try and solve the problems that we necessarily give it and impose it. What business the UK thinks it has trying to talk to these countries? And, you know, I do get the moral queries about it and concerns about it, but what business do we think we have going to China or the United States saying, well, what we're going to do is straight away they're going to go, yeah, I'm going to stop you there. It's already worked out that problem. It's already slipped those bounds. You can't catch up with it. The only way to deal with it is to get ahead of the competition, not to try and rein everybody in.
4: Yeah,
5: that we're going to do that, of course, but still.
4: You could say we had the Nuclear Non-Proliferation Treaty, which worked to a certain extent, but not as well as you think. There are a hell of a lot more countries with nuclear weapons than it's publicly admitted. But, I mean, I think we're going to need to do something. It's the idea that Britain or Andy Burnham has any sway on any of this. Mm. Utterly bizarre. 10:48 is the time. Next, we are going to be talking about one of the reasons why we don't have much influence is because of the state of our economy. We're going to be talking about the IMF, the OECD and everyone else, and Sir Jim Ratcliffe included, have all had to say about the state of our economy with the Spectator's economics editor, Michael Simmons. Stay tuned. This is Talk.
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16: The M25 is partially blocked. Stop-start traffic to an obstruction on the road at junction 25 for Enfield. Clockwise on the M25, a lane closure on the exit slip road to Potter's Bar. It's whilst recovery work takes place after an accident. And the coastbound side on the M20 is now closed to an accident. Severe delays. The closure is from Leeds Castle to Ashford. Delays are along the diversion route on the A20 towards Lenham. I'm Hannah Cox, and that's the latest.
3: See it, hear it, talk it. Across the UK, Talk Energy, the home of common sense. This is Talk.
4: Very good morning. Welcome back to the show. 10:51 is the time. Let's talk to Michael Simmons now. He's economics editor at The Spectator. Very good morning to you, Michael.
2: Morning.
4: Thank you so much for joining us. We've had lots of economic data, a lot of economic predictions coming in, haven't we? The IMF yesterday, the OECD today. I'm never quite sure quite how much we should listen to what these people say, given that all forecasts are wrong. I think that's, you have to go from that starting point. What have they got to say about the world economy and more specifically the state of the British economy?
2: Well, with the caveat that these forecasts are always wrong, and that's why they're always changing them,
4: yes.
2: So useful because they give us an indication of the direction of travel. And the one we've had this morning from the Paris-based OECD, they've kind of given with one hand and taken away with the other. They've said that this year, growth is going to be a little bit better than expected. And that's largely because the effects from the Iran war have not fed through quite as badly as they thought they would. However, the good news absolutely stops there, because then in their prediction for next year, they've downgraded growth because they've now said, you know, these problems have been stored up. They're going to affect us next year because of the increasing oil prices, because of those prices staying high. And then also we've had the head of the IMF basically saying that every country, the UK included, needs to get a grip of our debt problems. And we're well aware of that because we spent weeks talking about our astonishingly high gilt yields.
4: Yeah, absolutely. But it's interesting that they are sort of critical of quite a lot of the countries. And I noticed also, even with the OECD this morning, when they released their predictions, that, I mean, France, I mean, their prediction is less than half the rate of growth that we're seeing, which is weird because you've still got a Prime Minister and a Labour Party that seems to think the answer to all our economic woes, well, the cause of them all is Brexit, and the answer is going back into the EU.
2: Well, exactly, isn't it? And that's the funny thing, because as terrible as our economic situation is, and I think it really is quite dire, the government is also right to sort of claim that we're regularly one of the highest or second highest growth predictions in the G7.
4: Yeah.
2: And that's because everywhere is kind of in this terrible state, apart from America, that just seems to grow and grow and grow. And I think, you know, it's kind of important, actually, that we want to set ourselves apart. We should have high aims and targets for growth that are not necessarily tied to Europe, which, as you highlight there, is not in an impressive
4: really
2: situation. And just because we might be slightly better, or because you could argue that actually France's, you know, fiscal demographic problems are worse than ours, doesn't mean we should rest on our laurels. We should judge ourselves on, you know, the growth we've been able to achieve in British history sort of 40 years ago. That's what we should judge ourselves
4: Ourselves against what America is achieving. Look, there's a lot of poverty in America. There's a lot of faults with the American economic system in terms of, you know, there's a lot of very, very, very wealthy people and an awful lot of very, very poor people as well. However, they do have abundant natural resources, especially fuel and food, in a way that, you know, we do not, to the extent that we do, we don't exploit them. But they have that abundant energy, crucially. They have their energy prices, and they're freaking out about the price of putting gas into their cars. I mean, we would be like laughing with joy if we were paying the sort of prices they pay. And it's very interesting that Sir Jim Ratcliffe, the INEOS boss, who they're, you know, closing down a bunch of their plants because they said, we simply can't afford, can't afford the energy prices anymore. But he said, Labour are economic vandals. And he's saying, we cannot compete, given the ridiculously high UK gas prices. He says, gas prices in the UK are now 12 times the level in the US, 8 times that of China. We just cannot compete. At the end of the day, you will never find an economy that can grow and that can expand if you've got very, very expensive energy. It is the absolute basis of everything.
2: Yeah, that's absolutely right. And, you know, that's why, if you look at these forecasts from the IMF and the OECD, is why kind of until now, the US has gone relatively unscathed because they have this energy security at home and we don't. And the weird thing is, we've kind of got into this position where if you take Ed Miliband out of the equation, everyone in every party, apart from the Greens, agrees with this, that we need to do something about our energy security. We need to go for energy abundance, which is why that Andy Burnham's government, I'm told, had decided that the Jackdaw oil field, the Jackdaw gas field off of Aberdeen was going to finally be approved after kind of years of legal proxies and bureaucracy. And that's a great thing. Now, that was never going to bring bills down or sort of solve our energy problem, but it was a signal that actually the government was prepared to be set.
4: It's a start. But by the way, we were expecting that announcement two, three weeks ago.
2: And now it's been delayed, and the reason it's been delayed is because they're worried that if they approved it before the by-election in Holborn and St. Pancras,
4: are you kidding me?
2: It would help the

0: You know, if he decides to do that, you know, we are absolutely up the creek without a paddle anywhere in sight.
1: Yeah, we've got to worry about that. And I actually think that that's a kind of global issue that everyone needs to think about. Because if you think back to that horrible time, 2008, where we had obviously the serious financial crash. Now, everyone's familiar with, you know, the Big Short. They think that was all about housing markets and mortgages. But if you look at what was happening in 2007, so the year before that all kicked off, oil prices had really shot up because supply had been squeezed, and it was those increased energy prices in America that led people to being, you know, defaulting on their mortgages by not being able to pay housing costs. And it is kind of not, people are not quite aware of it yet, but oil prices seem to be heading back to that situation. And I'm not saying that's going to happen again, but a lot of things are starting to look similar to that kind of 2007 period.
0: I'm having another one of those Happy Wednesday shows, aren't I? Deary me. I mean, Michael, are you fun at parties?
1: I try to be. Covering economics is not a jolly job.
0: It isn't, is it? I love the day when you and I chat and going, isn't everything great? Economy's booming. We're going. But you know what? You need to call out the madness, as you wonderfully do and really explain really well, so that people understand, so we can badger our politicians to start making the right decisions. So thank you, as always, for coming on the show. Benedict, I know, and Michael is fun at parties, I can vouch for that. You're not, actually. You should be a lot more fun at parties.
2: Oh, invite me to more parties, maybe.
0: I invite you to a lot of parties, and then you're a lot of fun at them.
2: How many have you invited me to this year? You've been on holiday too often to have any parties.
0: You came to my New Year's party.
2: Yes, I did. And then I wasn't invited back because
0: I was February.
2: So unfun.
0: Long story.
2: So unfun.
0: Long story. But anyway, there's no point having. Look, we'll talk about
2: it. Oh, yeah, there's economics to talk about. Sorry.
0: Frankly, I thought we needed to cheer everyone up after that.
2: So we started talking about parties at which I'm not fun. Nobody's excited.
0: You spend a lot of time on your phone at parties.
2: Yeah, because I'm watching the oil price going up. Good Lord.
0: That's true. Anyway, are you fun at parties? Call in 0344-499-1000. I'm trying to lighten things up. Sorry of all the doom and gloom. This is Talk.
3: Talk. News. Update. On the Hour. Headlines.
4: Piers Morgan has told Talk he's looking at taking legal action against the Earl of Spencer after Princess Diana's brother wrongly accused the former Daily Mirror editor of publishing covertly taken photos of her. The Earl has apologised for the error in his new book, but the broadcaster says the buck doesn't just stop with him, the publisher too.
5: Wherever the fact check is, this could have been checked in 2 minutes on Google. That's all I did.
4: Talk has reached out to the publisher Penguin for a comment. We are yet to receive a response. Andy Burnham will review the proposed Chagos Islands deal following his meeting with Donald Trump, who called it ridiculous. The proposed agreement is to hand sovereignty to Mauritius while retaining control of the UK-US military base Diego Garcia. Here's Defence Secretary Wes Streeting.
6: We're going to have to work through the detail of the US concerns to get to a point which maybe not everyone will love, but everyone can live with.
4: The PM has also launched a verbal attack on Russia at the UN General Assembly, accusing the country of attempts to spread lies and disinformation online. It's good to talk that from former John Lewis bosser Charlie Mayfield. He's reiterating calls for managers to speak to staff who are off sick after he previously led a government review which found a culture of fear was stopping bosses discussing health problems with employees. He says early conversations could help people get support and return to work.
7: The employer needs to do a bit more. The employee needs to do a bit more. This could be worth billions in terms of economic growth and prosperity for the UK if we get this right.
4: And there's a warning, predators are increasingly using prescription over-the-counter medicines and drug-laced vapes to spike victims. Nearly 3,000 related offences have been reported in the past year. Scotland Yard says it's seen a rise in cases at private house parties. Molly Penfold was spiked in a bar.
8: I'm going out, I feel very anxious, feel like I can't go up to the bar by myself anymore, and it's really affected me.
4: That's the latest.
3: Talk. News. Update.
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0: 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The home of common sense. This is Talk. Julia Hartley Brewers, Talk Nation.
1: Very good morning. Welcome back to the show. This is Talk, the home of common sense. It's 3 minutes past 11 o'clock. And whether you are listening on DAB Plus Radio, watching on YouTube, thank you so much for joining us. If you missed anything from the first hour, if you wanted, I don't know, feel a bit suicidal, want to listen to the economic outlook for the country, go back and listen to the last segment. I mean, you could, couldn't you? Or we could just talk about how rubbish Benedict Spence, my guest in the studio, is at parties. But there we are. But either way, you can go to my YouTube page, the Julia Hartley Brewers Show. I think we've got a theme for the show. Hit subscribe, you never have to miss a thing. Coming up, we're going to be talking about Andy Burnham and Donald Trump meeting. And are we going to see the reopening of that Chagos Islands deal? Donald Trump branded it terrible and ridiculous in the two men's first face-to-face meeting. How did that go? What do we make of the Prime Minister's speech? I mean, he talked about an awful lot of things, but I mean, most of us who were able to stay away. We need to have global safety standards for AI. Talked about disinformation from the Russians. And also, you know, quite like to go back into the EU. What a surprise. We're also going to be talking about Channel migrants aboard a mega dinghy, another one coming from Normandy. Ended up being shipped into Dover after being escorted by the French Navy for some 38 hours. They were in the Med, but basically it was supposed to be arriving in Gosport, but when a load of local protesters turned up, all those coaches and escorted by the police decided to make their way away from there. They were no longer needed. Maybe this people power thing does actually work. We'll be talking more about that. Delighted to say that Benedict Spence, Conservative commentator, as I say, joins me in the studio. The question we're putting out, again, as you know, you can call in on anything you want to call in. You're in charge of this part of the show. Donald Trump has called the Chagos deal terrible and ridiculous in this meeting with Andy Burnham. Should Britain dump the deal? Should Andy Burnham go, look, we've got an excuse to dump the deal now. Tell us why we should, tell us why we shouldn't. Give us a call on 0344 499 1000. Text us on 87222. 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Now, of course, I mean, I suppose I'm asking, you know, should we, shouldn't we? But do you think they will? I mean, do you think Andy Burnham is as wedded to this absurd deal? Just to remind you, Chagos Islands, first time they go into the news, let's face it, most of us had to Google, in the middle of the Indian Ocean. I mean, in the middle. They ain't close to anywhere. And they're certainly not close to Mauritius, who, for some reason, the International Court of Justice, in a, by the way, legally non-binding ruling, basically completely orchestrated by Chinese sort of affiliates, decided to rule that Britain needed to give the Chagos Islands in the back to Mauritius, despite the fact that Mauritius has no claim on the islands. And Mauritius has never owned the islands. They've never had a colonial power on the islands. They've got no link with the islands whatsoever. It's quite utterly bizarre. And yeah, for some reason, Keir Starmer, remember him, our last Prime Minister, he and his Attorney General, Lord Hermer, his big mate in his human rights lawyer's firm, decided, yep, they'd actually give away the Chagos Islands. Not only that, they would pay the Mauritians to be able to lease back the very, very important, strategically important, critical military base of Diego Garcia, used by both the British and the Americans. You'd think you wouldn't give away islands if you had a very critical military base on it. But no, that's the sort of thing our country does. I have always been of the view that the only real explanation for this is that someone has got compromat on the people who are giving away our major strategic facilities. Because I don't see why you'd be doing it otherwise. It makes no sense, not legally binding, doesn't make financial sense, especially when we're talking about £3.5 billion being paid to the Chagos, to the Mauritius to lease back the Diego Garcia base on the Chagos Islands. That £3.5 billion over the 99-year lease, though, will effectively be the equivalent of £35 billion. We don't have a spare £35 billion. We don't even have a spare £35. And yet this deal is going to go ahead, unless it could be scuppered by Donald Trump. Well, he was asked yesterday by a reporter in that huddle that he had, that what's called a splash, a little one-on-one meeting with Andy Burnham. It was supposed to be half an hour, then it was an hour, and then they came out and the media were there. And they were asked, he was asked specifically about the Chagos Islands deal. And this is what Donald Trump had to say.
2: I don't support it. I think it was terrible. It was a terrible deal. And all of a sudden saying they have ownership, somebody has ownership that never showed up before after decades and centuries. I think it's ridiculous. Oh, we were talking about that, and it's strategically very important. Very important. You know, we had to send our B-2 bombers when we bombed the Iran nuclear, we had to send the B-2 bombers back home to Missouri, as opposed to flying for a short period of time, they had to fly for a long period of time. It's amazing how strategic it is, and I think the Prime Minister is going to be looking at it.
1: The Prime Minister is going to be looking at it. Benedict Spence, is that hope that we are actually, is this just diplomatic chat, or does the American president say, nope, doesn't work for us, does that mean this deal is going to be off the table?
3: I do think that there's a chance that the deal comes off the table, because actually I just don't think Andy Burnham, in the same way that Lord Homer and Keir Starmer were wedded to this as a sort of an ideological crusade, I just don't think Burnham thinks that strongly about it, and he wants his life over the next couple of...
1: Well, we've
3: discussed this, because it's interesting, you were saying that you think it might be because of compromise, and sometimes I think...
1: I can't think of any other reasonable explanation.
3: Well, sometimes I think to myself, I'd rather it was compromise, because the alternative is that they have the intellectual capacity of a kumquat in a blender, and those the people leading us, because that is, you know, whenever you have anybody try and explain it to you, I remember Ben Judah, I think it was, who was a journalist and he worked as a special advisor in the Starmer administration, did try and come out and give an explanation, and he gave a better explanation than anybody else had, and everybody was still sat there in the end going, well, thank you for engaging, it still doesn't make any sense. Think that there's a chance, though, that Burnham tries to row this back, does try, in the same way, actually, that he took the pressure off MPs when it came to assisted dying by going, okay, I'm not opposed to it in principle, but maybe now's not the right time, maybe, and then lots of MPs were suddenly
1: but
3: like,
1: isn't
3: ah,
1: that just everything about Burnham, which is I mean, just, you know, on the other side, on the one side, kumbaya, let me get my guitar out, and we'll all sing a song, and then we'll all be on the same
3: and
1: side.
3: This is the
1: That's
3: thing.
1: Not. You either do or you don't do
3: but
1: something.
3: But this is the thing. When it comes to issues that are particularly thorny, that serve no benefit to us, but also certainly serve no benefit to Andy Burnham, I do think it's more likely that he will junk them because he is a slightly spineless character. And sometimes you've got to look at the positives
1: of that. He is spineless. He will junk them. He wants he's a people pleaser. But does he want to please Donald Trump, or does he want to appease his backbenchers? And they will see this as, you spoke to the orange man. Yeah. Orange man, bad.
3: Well,
1: if orange man doesn't want to the Chegos deal, good, because orange man don't like it. I mean, they get Neanderthal in their
3: Off
1: thinking.
3: Off the back of this, though, Wes Streeting has already come out and said, actually, this Chegos deal, it's not good enough. Yeah. And I think that is the beginning of the climb down. It's the beginning of the, well, okay, let's re-evaluate it, re-look at it, and I think
1: gonna
3: slowly
1: try and make
3: it'll
1: it go
3: disappear.
1: Because we're told constantly, that, you know, that ever since this ICJ ruling, again, non-binding, that Boris Johnson had kicked this, you know, off, and then it carried on with the other 17,000 prime ministers we've had since him. But actually, they were kind of kicking into long grass. But again, these things aren't directed by prime ministers, unless it's Keir Starmer and his attorney general. They're directed by foreign office mandarins.
3: Yeah.
1: Again, another captured institution in our country.
3: Again,
1: where
3: they
1: are completely and utterly imbued with leftist, mad, anti-colonial nonsense.
3: Yeah, the Foreign Office has got two strains of ideology within it, neither of which is good. One is just slightly more passive than the younger cohort, which is far more activist, and that's very concerning because the Foreign Office is going to get
1: They're
3: worse.
1: They're not actually
3: in the next
1: wearing kaffirs to work.
3: Yeah, but if they could, oh boy.
1: Oh, they would.
3: But this is the thing.
1: But they all think China's great.
3: And what I would say on the subject of, well, they think China's great because it's nominally left-wing and it's got economic growth, and that's all that they really think about. They think, oh, that means socialism can work. Let's just try somehow.
1: They don't realise that it's not the socialist bit that's got the growth.
3: Here is the issue, which is, as you say, Boris Johnson received this and kicked it into the long grass. Actually, it is the kicking of it into the long grass that is the issue, because then you're just waiting until an activist prime minister or attorney general comes along and goes, right, let's go for it, because it's not been taken off the table. What we have not had over the 14 years of Conservative government, plus coalition government in this country, were prime ministers who were prepared to just flat out go, no, that's rubbish, get rid of it, I never want to hear about it again, shred the document, shred the correspondence, fire the person that, you know, that pushed it. This is ridiculous. You never had that, because actually the Conservative Party was far too placid.
1: I think Kemi Badenoch would do that. I certainly think Nigel Farage would do that. By all accounts, Donald Trump has been very influenced by Nigel Farage.
3: I think Kemi would. I don't think the rest of the Tory party would. And this is when I see the Tories...
1: They wouldn't get to make the decision.
3: Well, this is the thing. Well, it's in this hypothetical world when you see them creeping up on reform. I don't think the Conservative Party fundamentally has changed. I think you've got this figurehead in Kemi Badenoch that a lot of people go, oh, don't mind her, speaks a lot of sense. The party itself is still the same party. And that's the concerning thing when you see it rising in the polls.
1: We've seen the polling today showing, the latest polls showing the Tories neck and neck with reform.
3: Yeah.
1: Labour slightly ahead. Again, people have got to stop talking about this Burnham bounce. I mean, seriously.
3: Well, it was a bouncing bomb.
1: He's in the honeymoon period, and he managed to go up a few points. I mean, and most of that, by the way, most of it went up before he'd even taken office. It was just that, thank God,
3: it's just a
1: sternum, you know, it's a sternum relief bounce rather than a Burnham bounce.
3: Sternum relief bounce.
1: And, Starmer.
3: It hit you straight in the stone, is what it did.
1: This subject comes up again and again and again. Will the big debate, Westminster, will there be a general election next year? That is not a good enough bounce.
3: No, I think that, listen, you and I disagreed on this.
1: Theresa May was like 20 points ahead in 2017. How'd that work out for her? She lost a majority.
3: Yeah, you and I disagreed on this at the time. I thought that he could call a general election, but he had to go immediately. And I do agree with you now. Certainly what window there was has gone.
1: Who?
3: And it wasn't so much about a Burnham bounce.
1: Call it immediately.
3: It wasn't, immediately. Because it wasn't about the Burnham bounce. It was about Reform having their troubles. It was nothing to do with, everybody loves Andy Burnham.
1: Now the Reform have got this money. And yes, although they're going to change the law and they're going to backdate it. And they said they were going to do that. Yeah. The litigation on that will go on for ages.
3: It will.
1: And anyway, the people who, the two big crypto donors are back in the UK. They will therefore be able to debate.
3: And
1: so basically, you're in that situation where... Yeah. That you want to call an election before they can spend the money and get themselves organised. However, if you've got a majority of about 170, you don't give that away to basically be in a coalition with Ed Sodding Davy and Zach Polanski.
3: It's an incredibly tricky situation he finds, because either he does, roll the dice, in which case, the odds are it's not going to go very well, but the alternative is he doesn't roll the dice and he is out in a couple of years, and a lot of them are out.
1: But 2 years in government...
3: It's not getting better in 2 years. It's going to get worse.
1: He'd have 3 years as Prime Minister. But it's not going to get any better before May. However, one of the things that does happen in politics, events.
3: Yeah.
1: Something happens and suddenly you're popular.
3: When was the last time something happened that suddenly somebody was popular?
1: I hate to tell you, Boris Johnson's poll approvals, sky high.
3: They did, although they were not doing too badly beforehand, because of course he got in on the basis of saying Brexit. Actually, he was already in something of a honeymoon period when that happened, and that was largely because people were sympathetic towards the situation that the government said they were inheriting. A lot of what Boris Johnson subsequently did has completely shredded the general public's attitude towards politicians in general.
1: Yes,
3: that's not going to happen. Let's say that a war was going to break out or something like that, genuinely.
1: Very likely.
3: I don't think that people would look at Andy Burnham and go, okay, we'll give you the benefit of the doubt. I think there'd be a lot more scrutiny, a lot more scepticism, and a lot more anger,
1: and he would not be up to the job.
3: I'm sorry, he's
1: so blatantly obvious. Yeah. He was not rated when he was a minister in the Blair government.
3: Yeah.
1: It was a great mayor. Some people just get promoted above their abilities. Obviously an intelligent man, I'm not questioning that, but he's just not able to handle it. He's so obviously out of his depth.
3: Although we are not yet pining for the days of Keir Starmer. It's not that bad.
1: It's still better.
3: But it will be.
1: Everything is better than Keir Starmer. He paved the way for rejoining the EU. And he was asked about this by journalists before his conversations with... head of talks with the European Commission Chief Ursula von der Leyen. And he said that his immediate priority was to revive a planned reset, which had stalled because of the EU's protectionist plans, he said. He's claimed that Brexit was driven by outside forces. He refused to rule out putting a bid to rejoin the EU at the heart of Labour's next manifesto, saying only that it was a question for another day. This story is never going away because an awful lot of these journalists basically are obsessed with rejoining the EU. But as the conversation we just had with Michael Simmons, of the economics editor of The Spectator, this idea that, all the woes of the British economy as a result of Brexit and all the answers are being in the EU. I mean, fantasy land stuff.
3: They haven't learned. The current situation that the British economy finds itself in, we could already see it happening in 2016 and before then. And a lot of the reason why people voted for Brexit was because they saw things getting worse and were told constantly that Europe is part of the problem. You can't get away from that. Because mass migration has accelerated since we left doesn't mean that people were not very angry about it back then. This idea that everything will be fixed if we go back in, as an experiment, let's go back in. Let's see how angry people are when it doesn't improve anything and they continue to get worse. That is the direction that we would go down.
1: It'll still be Brexit's fault because those years we were out. I mean, genuinely, these people
3: never learn.
1: The fact that they blame it again... they blame the Brexit vote, literally the vote, before we'd even left the EU. That's the extraordinary thing. And of course, it was Russian disinformation. Yeah, because my views on wanting to have an accountable government that was that was elected by British people and who made decisions in the interests of Britain as opposed to, you know, Germany in the EU, that was absolutely swayed by the Russians.
3: It's a great line, isn't it? It's a great line, isn't it? What I want is more democracy and more accountability. Oh, you don't want that. That's Russian disinformation.
1: I mean, you've got to see the funny side. Yeah. You mentioned migration, another big issue, another packed mega dinghy leaving Normandy yesterday. 38 hours it ended up being on the channel. But they were desperate by the time they did get to Dover. They were being escorted by the French Navy for quite a long time. Turns out there's only 51 migrants on it. Only 51. Remember, we used to think 51 was a mega dinghy. There was reports earlier on there was 140. But they arrived in the port in Kent after midnight. They had been bound for Gosport. However, basically, the local people in Gosport in Hampshire, hundreds of people turned out nearby Portsmouth, of course, where we saw those demonstrations and protests before. And basically, the reason why they thought they were going there, people say, oh, they thought it was going there. No, that was all the coaches and the police that were sitting there waiting to escort these people. And then the coaches all went away. And we've got some extraordinary footage of these coaches being led away by a police escort, blue light. It looks like the US president has done a flying visit to Hampshire, frankly. And yet these are empty coaches and being escorted by police. Police apparently with nothing better to do than escort empty coaches. So those protesters were absolutely right. That was where the boat was going to be heading. Extraordinary, the French Navy escorting this boat all this way. And then, of course, the British forces take over. And then, where does the boat go? All credit to the local people who protested. Mm. We don't want these people turning up here.
3: Yeah.
1: Now, they would have been probably taken by bus anyway to Manston and Dover to be processed anyway. But just a simple message, you're not welcome here.
3: Yeah.
1: I think we need more of this. But I think we need more of this when these people are spread around, whether it's in a camp,
3: yep,
1: next to a leafy village in Oxfordshire like Piddington, whether it's in a hotel like at the end of my road in North London. We need to have a damn sight more ordinary people, no masks, no wearing black, no breaking the law, saying, no, up with this, we will not put.
3: This is, of course, the background for Andy Burnham turning up at the UN and saying disinformation,
1: yeah,
3: because genuinely this idea, and we had this a bit of a coordinated thing the other week, which was led by Sadiq Khan, but others got involved in it as well. Other journalists got involved in it as well. Stop talking Britain down because it incentivizes our enemies. I'm sorry, no, this people turning up on our shores is not Russian disinformation. It's not a Chinese cyber attack or anything like that. We can see it with our own eyes. These are people breaking the law, entering the country, being given all sorts of accommodation. We are at the stage of stopping the boats and smashing the gangs where we are giving police escorts to these people. Yeah. Honestly, it is a farce. People will not put up with it indefinitely. And these are sleepy little towns that probably once upon a time were very sort of, oh, refugees, welcome here, because they were fundamentally believed that they were good people and wanted to do good. And now they see what the reality is. These are not people fleeing war.
1: Nope.
3: These are not people who are persecuted. These are people on the take. These are people chancing it and who are being allowed to do so by the government that comes down hard on anybody else who tries to oppose this.
1: Six people arrested. Protesters, apparently there was some hostility towards the police. According to some of the reports, people were arrested. But the anti-migrant activist Danny Thomas, who's been leading that sort of patriots group, that was behind those balaclava mask people. Again, I understand the sentiment. Don't like the protests. Very intimidating. Don't want anyone wearing balaclavas on our streets, frankly. But he actually slashed a dinghy. Now, might be able to see some of the footage of that, where he's on the water and there's a dinghy which these migrants have been held in. They've actually got some of the officials who've been sort of taking them on board, and he was slashing the dinghy while people were on board. Now, the dinghy's not going to sink. These people have got another boat to get onto. Let's stop any pretense there. But again, I mean, whose private property is it? I mean, he could face arrest. It's on camera. He's slashing. You can see him. He's just slashing the dinghy. I'd love to know. I'd love to have the person who owns that dinghy say, "Oh, that's my dinghy. No, I am a people trafficker, and I would like this man being done for criminal damage." I mean, it's private property. He could just say, "It's my dinghy.
3: Yeah,
1: I own this dinghy. I can slash it myself." Unless someone else can claim ownership of that dinghy, who is the government claiming ownership of it?
3: No, and this is the hilarity of the situation. But equally, given that this is the UK, I wouldn't be surprised if somebody did turn up and say, "This is my dinghy," and the police didn't ask the questions. All right, what was it doing ferrying migrants across the channel? They just went, "Oh, good. Now we have an opportunity to charge charge this individual. Thank you very much. Would you be requiring legal aid, criminal damages?
1: Well,
3: the likes of Daniel Thomas and
1: Stephen Yaxley-Lennon, a.k.a. Tommy Robinson, they do have a habit of giving the authorities
3: every opportunity to
1: arrest them, which they will be trying to do. They consider their, you know, again, some of the message that these men are putting out is a very valid message.
3: Yeah.
1: Some of the things they're saying, but there's also the aspect of intimidation. And I mean, certainly in the case of Tommy Robinson, you know, a lot of people, you know, there's a recent documentary in terms of where does all the money go that he asked for donations for people. You know, lots of question marks there.
3: Of course.
1: And lots of people who've worked with him saying, yeah, criticising. But again, you know, that doesn't mean that actually some of the things they talk about isn't valid.
3: Yeah, and let's say
1: a stop clock is still right some of the time.
3: Let's say hypothetically that both of these individuals end up going to prison for a very long time because they break the law in a big way. Who knows, hypothetically, that happens. That doesn't mean that these movements go away. It doesn't mean that the anger goes away. The point is, they are arising because the government actively refuses to do what the public want them to do.
1: The number of people who would never dream of breaking the law, who would sort of be horrified if someone said, oh, I think you might have dropped some litter. And oh, God, I'm not that sort of person. Those people who are turning up at these demonstrations, who would never dream of criminality, you know, they are being supportive. That tells you how bad things have come.
3: It tells you how bad, in particular, that it's often women. It's women who are just very well-to-do, going about their daily lives, and they're not turning up in masks or anything like that. But that was the case in Piddington, in Crowborough as well. Fundamentally, these movements were not groups. These were not groups of masked thuggish men. They were women who were leading a lot of these protests.
1: Absolutely.
3: Once you've got to that stage, you really ought to. I mean, whatever happened to believe all women? That you often hear trumpeted from the government. Believe all women, unless.
1: Exactly. Can we also talk about the police foiling a Yom Kippur terror plot in Manchester? Two men are in custody in London, taken to London. I mean, we've got, you know, the anniversary of the Heaton Park attack in Manchester, where two men died. I mean, you know, again, we've had the representatives of the Jewish community saying, you know, how grateful they are. But again and again, we see, you know, and I live in an area with a strong Jewish population, strong Jewish community in North London. And, you know, and I drive past you know, a local community centre that has to have guards outside, that schools have to have guards outside, that the synagogues having guards outside. People, you know, the men sort of take their turns having to, you know, wearing stab vests outside. I mean, it is just unacceptable that we have to live like that. Anyone in our country, when Jewish members are, if Muslims had to live like this, if Hindus or Sikhs, atheists, Jews, whoever it is, that's Britain. Yeah. We should not live like this.
3: Yeah, there are barbarians and savages in our country. We've allowed a lot of them to come here, and a lot of it, sadly, is also homegrown.
1: A lot of it is imported.
3: A lot of it is imported, and a lot of it is homegrown, because these are generations.
1: Well, I don't know the identity of those arrested.
3: A lot of these are also from second or third generation migrant backgrounds as well. The point is, for all we're told that this is a wonderful melting pot, there is no forced assimilation in this country, and they are allowed to bring incredibly backwards views with them, and Jews
1: anti-Semitism in this country has exploded.
3: Yeah.
1: After importing millions of people from countries who hold those views.
3: This was a country whose its modern foundational myth was based on the Holocaust. Yeah. The catastrophe of the Second World War had to be justified. It was justified entirely through the defeat of Nazism and what it was doing to Europe's Jews. That's a fairly noble thing to stand for. And you would not have found an awful lot of anti-Semitism before the mass migration wave started in this country, which did begin under New Labour. Since then, you've seen a massive rise. You can't just sit there and say, oh, well, a lot of it is, you know, it could be awful far-right people. No, come on. We all know where the majority of this is coming from.
1: It's
3: unacceptable. They shouldn't be in this country. Those that have to stay in this country because they are British citizens, that's fine. Build more prisons.
1: I don't want in the country. And again, actually, one of the interesting things is how often this is an issue. It is second generation.
3: Yeah.
1: When you look at terror attacks in this country, which, by the way, Islamist. The whole point of, you know, the Islamist is the destruction of Israel, of Jewish people. I mean, we need to tie all this stuff together. But the vast majority of those have been carried out by second generation.
3: It is important to make that distinction. It's not about Israel, because this exists without Israel. Yeah. This was not an attack on the Israeli consulate or anything like that. It's because the interpretation, the extreme interpretation of parts of a certain religion say Jews are second-class citizens. Mm. They were the ones that stood up against, you know, the Prophet. Yeah. This is why it is. And as we say, it's not all. Absolutely,
1: no,
3: it is
1: not
3: all. But we need to make that distinction. It is not Israel.
1: It's not all. However, it is, when it's a minority, it is a very, very very large minority.
3: A concerning number of people believe fundamentally that Jewish people do not have the right to safety, let alone self-determination.
1: Yeah, I mean, and we need to... You know, I mean, some of us have been calling this out for a long time. One final story I want to get to you. This is Sir Charlie Mayfield. He's a former boss of John Lewis, when John Lewis was actually quite a successful firm. He's now a government advisor on work, and he says employees should be required to speak to their managers by phone to tell them they're going off sick. To end, he says, the insidious culture that means hundreds of thousands of people fall out of work every year. He says he wants to end the culture of fear that prevented managers from talking to staff if they're off sick, amid concerns they'd face a formal complaint or be taken to an employment tribunal. He changed the norm. So you can't just send a text, you can't send an email, you actually have to call in and explain what the issue is, and then they can perhaps offer help. And things like. Yeah. Now, I think it's certainly in the public sector, most managers wouldn't have time to do anything else other than take those calls. A lot of people can lay on sick. So I've often found when I've been most poorly, sound absolutely fine,
3: yeah.
1: But feel like they can't lift my head off, you know, off the pillow.
3: Yeah.
1: But there are times when I sound awful, and the people have gone, well, you can't work tomorrow. I sound awful, but yeah. Actually I feel completely fine.
3: This is one of those things that sounds like a very tough and sensible policy, but actually you're right. People who are swinging the lead, they'll find a way around it. They'll put the voices on and, you know, what's the boss going to do? Turn up at their house and go, all right, let's check your temperature. Actually, what it just needs to be is that you are providing a sick note at some point from a doctor. And that's the only way that you can do this. And I understand that a lot of time every year is lost to people taking time off work because they're saying, I'm sorry, people do get sick. You know, it's not...
1: But I know a small business owner who had an employee and every single Monday that employee was off sick.
3: It does need to be easier actually to sack people is the key thing, because you will get people who will take time off and it may be very inconvenient, but they are genuinely ill. But you will also have people who are consistently doing the same thing. It's a pattern and they're not able to move them on.
1: Yeah.
3: So that's the issue. It's not people not calling in.
1: And people being signed off to outrageous. Yeah. 11:28, it's time. Love to hear your thoughts on that. Give us a call, 0344-499-1000. Lots of calls coming in about Andy Burnham and that meeting with Trump and where we are on our international affairs. Do give us a call, have your say, 0344-499-1000. This is Talk.
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10: Travel trouble.
11: There's long delays now for the M20. It remains closed whilst accident investigation work continues from junctions 8 for Leeds Castle and Maidstone services through to junction 9 for Ashford. Delays are to the A20 through to Lenham. Your diversion is the A20 and it's very slow. Clockwise, the M25 still has a closure for the exit slip road to Potter's Bar at junction 24. A lane closure whilst recovery work takes place after an accident. I'm Hannah Cox.
10: Argument, attitude, opinion. Have you got the guts for talk? Across the UK, the home of common sense, this is Talk.
1: This is Talk. Let's get straight to your calls at 11:32. Jason is in Wiltshire. Jason, what do you want to say?
12: Good morning, Judith. Good morning, thank you for darling. Taking the call.
1: Thanks.
12: Morning,
1: for
12: Benedict, as well, if you're still there.
1: He is still here being boring at parties. Right, yeah. Jason, what do you want to say?
12: It's talking about our Mayor of England who's gone over to see old Donald.
1: Yeah.
12: This, to me, would have been the prime opportunity. Donald's there, obviously, flaunting out what everybody else is doing wrong, etc., etc. I would like to have gone back and said, right, what are you going to do to sort out this abortion of a war that you've caused in Iran, which has put our cost of living up through the roof? Fuel, energy is just going up and up and up, and it's costing, you know, it's costing our...
1: Oh, wait a minute, how well do you think that would have gone down with Donald Trump? They definitely raised the issue of Iran with him.
12: Well, if someone had some backbone, somebody probably like yourself or even mother, she would have had a good crack, I reckon.
1: Just for those who don't know, my mum was Jason's GP.
12: But, it needs someone with some backbone, because I find with old Donald Trump, he's lost the plot. Every time he opens his mouth, he causes problems. I mean, was I heard this morning? He's undecided if he's going to annihilate them all.
1: He said that in his UN General Assembly speech, he talked about that. But again, and he talks this very glib sort of language about, you know, and again, that would include the innocent Iranian people who actually want freedom. I'm not sure Andy Burnham, as a man or as a leader of our country, is in a position to go around lecturing the most powerful man in the world about what he should or shouldn't do. I mean, it'd be nice if he was, but he isn't.
12: No, that's what I said. We need somebody who's got some backbone.
1: Well,
12: I mean,
1: no, not even that. We need our own country to be more economically viable and have stronger defences so we can go it alone. We are not in a position to make Donald Trump angry with us any more than he is already, because we need them, because him and the Americans, because we can't defend our own country when we're under attack. So I'm sorry, Jason, I disagree with you on that one. Love is great to speak to you, though. Keith is in Huddersfield. Keith, what do you want to say?
13: Good morning.
1: Morning.
13: Firstly, Julie, I'd just like to say that I fell out with you for a bit over how you attacked Nigel Farage, right? And I haven't watched your programme for a while because of it. Right.
1: Really?
13: Yes, I was very upset with you, right? And I phoned in and I asked them if they'd let me go and speak to you, and they didn't. But regarding something you said
1: I don't know anything about that, by the way. I would have, but there we are.
13: What you said this morning was, our Prime Minister is a nice man. He is not a nice man. Any Prime Minister that will put security second, right, these people that are on the door, what won't work, right, if they press a trigger and they launch it against this country, they'll be first to die.
1: True.
13: Right, it won't be your Prime Minister, he'll be in a bunker somewhere, right, and then you said something else later on about him being, you thought he did well in Manchester. Is it right that I watch your programmes all the time?
1: Apart from when you cross with me.
13: Yeah. Is it right that Manchester is in debt or isn't it in debt?
1: I believe it is in debt. No, I think he did quite a good job as Manchester Mayor. I don't think he did all the things that he claims he's done, turning Manchester around. I mean, absolute load of nonsense. But he was quite a good Mayor of Manchester in terms of representing the city.
13: No, you can't be representing the city if you're putting it in debt.
1: Well, the thing is, most awful lot of councils are in debt, mainly because of the lack of central government funding for the things they're required to do. There's lots of other issues that affect local government finance. But look, I disagree. You say, like, oh, he's not a nice man. I think someone can be a perfectly pleasant, nice person who doesn't have a vindictive bone in their body and just be a sodding rubbish Prime Minister who doesn't get it.
13: You're being too kind to him. He's not a nice man. It's the same as the Prime Minister we had before. He lost his job because he wasn't a nice man. I'll tell you something else. I'm not a, American supporter of this president. I wasn't when he came in first time. But I'd rather have the that president in charge than what we had before in America.
1: All right. Well, no, I agree with you on that, that's for sure. Keith, now, are you cross with me after this? Are you going to carry on listening and watching, or are you going
13: to
1: stop?
13: Listen to you.
1: He's back. He's back. No, that's good. Call in again. I'm sure we can agree to disagree on this occasion. Keith, thank you if you caught. Appreciate that. Thanks for the loyalty as well. Up next, we're going to take a quick break, and then we're going to be talking to journalist Jake Wallace-Simons. This is Talk.
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1: Good morning, welcome back to the show. 11:39 is the time. Let's go straight to Jake Wallace-Simon. He's the journalist and author of numerous books, but also including Never Again, How the West Betrayed the Jews and Itself. Very good morning to you, Jake.
22: Hi, good morning.
1: Thank you for joining us. First of all, I want to talk to you about international affairs. You've been a foreign affairs journalist for many, many years. What did you make of Andy Burnham's trip to his first UN General Assembly? He gave a speech, he did a hull, he did what's called a splash. We had that Q&A with journalists with the American president, apparently an hour-long meeting, supposed to be in half an hour. These things always overrun with Donald Trump. How do you think he did, and what do you make of Donald Trump calling the Chagos deal terrible and ridiculous and the possibility that it's going to be looked at again?
22: Well, that's the big headline, isn't it? I mean, this the way that Donald Trump humiliated Andy Burnham. He does like humiliating people when they're sitting next to him in the Oval Office. And Andy Burnham, when he heard Donald Trump describe this cherished Chagos giveaway as terrible and ridiculous, he looked like a gazumped estate agent to me. I mean, his sort of mouth went up and down. And I mean, the whole thing has been a ridiculous failure of British foreign policy. Not only is it a bad idea on any measure, from paying Mauritius, a Chinese ally, to take something off us that's of strategic value that we didn't need to give to them, to the opinions that's been totally ignored of the Chagossians themselves. Yeah. But the whole point of it, as Labour has insisted upon ramming home to the public, is that we're doing it because the Americans want us to do it. And Donald Trump is famously mercurial, famously changes his mind from one day to the next, let alone one month to the next. Who in the Foreign Office and who in government thought it was a good idea to base our foreign policy, such a key and expensive foreign policy, on the whim of the White House? I do not know. Now they're acting surprised that Trump, having previously endorsed it, has now changed his mind and calls it ridiculous. I mean, as I speak, I'm sure Lanatza hitting the phones, trying desperately to persuade America to allow us this national act of self-harm. But I do hope that this is a wake-up call. I mean, you know, Wes Streeting this morning said that it was a grave error and probably would have to be unravelled. And I do hope that does happen, because the whole thing was a very poorly conceived act of, yes. of national suicide in the beginning.
1: Well, this is it. I could never understand why we were doing it. And I've been saying for quite some time, the only explanation to me is someone's got compromat on someone. It just doesn't make... There's no reason. It wasn't a binding decision from the International Criminal Court, Court of Justice, which, by the way, is completely captured organisation anyway. It's utterly ridiculous to do what they say. There's no historical claim from Mauritius, and it's so strategically important. But I also can never understand why on earth the Americans would support it. And we told that the Americans did support it. They had no problem with it. But again, was that under the Biden administration that they, their State Department supported it? Who knows what was going on there? But certainly once Nigel Farage and others who've been to actually speak to Donald Trump personally about it were able to say, this is a terrible idea, and he seems to have listened to them, thank goodness. Yeah. Do you think that the deal will be scuppered, or do you think there are just way too many people who, for whatever reasons, are absolutely intent on giving away this strategically important island?
22: Yeah, it was cooked up, wasn't it, by Starmer, really. Starmer and his pals, Lord Hermer, and that lawyer whose name I've now momentarily forgotten, thankfully.
1: Oh, yes, one of them, mates.
22: Yes, yeah. who cooked up this deal. So really, it had Starmer's personal stamp all over it. So for Andy Burnham, this is an opportunity to save ourselves tens, even hundreds of billions of pounds, save ourselves the national humiliation of seeing this strategically important airbase, which the Americans wanted to use for strikes on Iran, handed over to an ally of China, and to put the whole issue to bed. I mean, like you say, there's nothing that obligates us to hand these islands away. And I think that what it represents symbolically is the triumph of our adherence to international law, an advisory opinion, not a ruling, over and above the strategic importance to our national interest. And we've got to get real on that count, surely.
1: Yeah, absolutely. Well, you'd like to think so. What do you make of what Andy Burnham was saying in terms of tackling Russian disinformation, which, of course, what a surprise, he thinks is the reason why people voted for Brexit, because we're all too stupid to actually think about issues like sovereignty and taking back control of our borders and our taxes and our laws to ourselves, because we're just a bit thick and a bit Neanderthal here in the UK. I mean, it's such an insult to people, that. But I would say, especially when actually Russian disinformation is one of the and Chinese disinformation and Iranian disinformation, one of the main reasons why we have absurd policies like let's basically make life difficult for the Israelis, and let's have sanctions on goods and services coming out of the West Bank because of so much of the disinformation that we see online, which is persuading Labour MPs, including Andy Burnham, of a lot of this nonsense. What do you make of his claim, and indeed Emmanuel Macron, telling a blatant lie, a simple lie, from the podium of the General Assembly when he gave his speech as the President of France about Hamas's involvement in the West Bank?
22: Yeah, I mean, the UN General Assembly was rife with propaganda for a change, all against Israel. We had not just Emmanuel Macron claiming that Hamas had never existed on the West Bank, when 2 days previously a French citizen had been gunned down by Hamas on the West Bank. I mean, that's the level of ignorance that Macron was displaying there. I mean, the emptiest vessels make the loudest noise and all that. But also you had Antonio Guterres, the Secretary General of the UN, claiming that the war in Gaza was the worst killing he'd ever seen in his entire tenure, 10 years in the job. Now, that clearly is wrong. Yemen, much bigger. Ukraine, much worse. Congo, Tigray and Ethiopia. I mean, the list goes
1: on. Sudan, South Sudan, Myanmar, Eritrea. I mean, the list is very long.
22: Exactly. But the common denominator is that they all didn't involve any Jews. And so this seems to be a different level of measurement now when you come to Israel. So the whole thing was really a propaganda fest. And then moving across on the note of propaganda to Andy Burnham and Russian and Chinese disinformation, Russia and China always have been trying to drive a wedge between Britain and Britain, to subvert our society, to make us ill at ease with ourselves and forget who we are and what our principles are and what we stand for. And nowhere is that more apparent these days than in terms of Israel and Palestine, because they understand that if they aggravate people, if they poison people's minds to turn against Western democracy, whether it's in Israel or at home, Israel often seen as a proxy for Western democracy in general, then they're able to bring people out onto the streets, to turn young people against older people, to drive cleavages down through different fissures through our society. And that is the main object of foreign propaganda.
1: Yeah. And turning huge numbers of young people, and frankly, a lot of older people who should know better, turning them against their own government and their own national security needs. I mean, Israel is a democratic ally in the Middle East. It's the most crucial ally we've got in the Middle East. Not Saudi Arabia, because Israel is far more reliable. We have the same values. But if you turn us against that policy and we start alienating Israel, that only helps the alternatives.
22: Exactly. And it turns us against ourselves. I mean, two examples of that. One is when the so-called Palestine activists who were rampaging through London on a weekly basis graffitied the statue of Winston Churchill with Hamas slogans. Yep. So that brings it all together. Also, in the aftermath of 9/11, which the anniversary was just a couple of weeks ago, on TikTok, Osama bin Laden's letter to the American people, which was justifying 9/11, went viral as a response to October the 7th.
1: Yeah.
22: So after October the 7th, suddenly people have sympathy for Osama bin Laden and people have aggression towards Churchill. That shows the success of this Russian and Chinese propaganda. That is the problem, not Brexit. Brexit was a democratic vote. 16.4 million or 17.4 million people expressing their democratic will. It was supposed to be a once in a generation decision. Even Andy Byrne, the Prime Minister, before he took office, said he would honour that and not seek to undo it. And now he seems to be trying to find a way to weasel out of it because he's a bad loser, just like the Argentines.
1: I love that. Just finally, I know, I'm sorry to just finally just briefly, we discussed it on the show already, but two men in their 30s arrested in Manchester on Sunday afternoon. This news came out yesterday as Jews prepared to mark the holiest day in their calendar, Yom Kippur, accused of plotting an alleged Islamist terror attack against Manchester's Jewish community. And of course, remembering once again, you know, the Heaton Park synagogue attack in which two men lost their lives, absolutely terrifying for Jews around the country. Numerous other attacks, false flags. We're told, often Islamists behind, you know, attacks on ambulances and stabbings, of course, in Golders Green area. What do you make of this? I mean, obviously, it's sub judice. We don't have the names of these alleged attackers yet. But, you know, we've got the Jewish community once again living in fear.
22: Yeah, I mean, for me, there's a very strong parallel between last year's attack and this attempted attack here, because last year's attack occurred just, I think, about a week or two after the British government had recognised a state of Palestine, regardless of the fact that Hamas were still holding hostages in the tunnels. It didn't demand that they were released, even as a gesture towards goodwill before it recognised Palestine. Hamas congratulated the government at that time.
1: Yep.
22: Fast forward to this year, and we find the government again betraying Israel and ourselves by sanctioning Israel, once again receiving the congratulations of Hamas, and then once again about a week or two later, we find this attempted, thank goodness this time, attempted and foiled terror attack rather than a successful one. But what it highlights is that this government is receiving congratulations from the very same people who are trying to kill Jews on our own soil because of its foreign policy. The chief rabbi spoke out about this in the most recent example of betrayal, saying that Miliband's stance, Burnham's stance, was endangering British Jews here. Miliband criticised him, condemned him in response, saying, no, we're just trying to be good people and trash Israel because they're the source of all evil everywhere in the world. You know, the only democracy in the Middle East, surrounded by numerous autocracies, is the problem, not the jihadis on the other side.
1: Yeah.
22: Well, looks like the chief rabbi was correct, and that the government's foreign policy has a direct impact upon the rise of anti-Semitism, even lethal attacks in this country. And the only solution that they offer is to build fences. So to aggravate the problem on the one hand,
1: security guards,
22: build higher fences on the other. It's not good enough.
1: Absolutely. And by the way, you know, British Jews, Brits, British citizens, but if our foreign policy, it basically means that more British citizens are at risk.
22: Britons who happen to have another religion, that's all it is.
1: Just exactly. Yep. Then it doesn't bode well for us, does it? Always good to talk to you. Jake Wallace, Simon's Jealous and Author. Thank you for that. We're going to take a quick break. Up next, we are going to be talking to immigration lawyer Ivan Sampson. You'll enjoy this. Talking about yet another big dinghy full of migrant men coming to this country. But it's the protesters who get arrested, not the migrants. This is Talk.
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25: Queues in Kent towards the coast for the M20 this morning is closed from 8 Leeds Castle to Ashford Junction 9 in queuing. There's ongoing investigation work there. Now, there's queues around Nottingham on the M1 southbound, Junction 25 to 24, a two-lorry collision, two lanes coned off, and that's queuing too. And the M60 is currently closed both sides, shut from Junction 23, Ashton under line, to Hollywood 21 in queuing, with police on scene. I'm Jules Buckley.
14: No nonsense reaction to the day's biggest talking points across the UK, the home of common sense. This is Talk.
1: Good morning, welcome back. 11:53 is the time. Let's get straight to my next guest, immigration lawyer Ivan Sampson. Very good morning to you, Ivan. Can you hear me? Ivan, I think you're on mute, my darling. We can't hear you. Hello, Ivan. Can you hear me? Come on, let's keep on going. While we're trying to get them on the line, let me just talk to you about what's been happening yesterday. We had extraordinary number of China migrants. We had some 51 migrants arriving. That is a mega dinghy, maybe not 140 strong dinghy, arriving from Port-en-Bassin, it's north of Bayeux in Normandy, Bayeux travesty being the headline in the papers, very clever. And they basically set off at 10 o'clock on Monday morning and they spent, 38 hours on their voyage to the UK. They were due to arrive in the Hampshire port of Gosport, but hundreds of protesters, just ordinary local people, arrived there along with the coaches to pick the migrant arrivals up, and so they were diverted to Dover. Six protesters did get arrested, but Ivan Sampson, I think we've got you back on the line there. Ivan, along a lot of people be wondering why is it that all these police and coaches turn up? Why is it that protesters are getting arrested, but the migrants, the carpet is rolled out for them?
26: Well, there's two distinctions there. First is the right to protest, which is protected by law. Under Article 10, the right to protest, of the Human Rights Act, of the European Convention on Human Rights, which is incorporated into domestic law under the Human Rights Act. But it's not so much the protesting's issue, it's the conduct of the protesters. Yeah. And the police have had new powers in 2026 to control that. So it's really the conduct as opposed to the right, the distinction between the two.
1: Yeah, exactly. We want protests to be peaceful, and certainly I've got no time for these sort of people wearing their masks and the like. But demonstrators were met by riot police in Gosport after the dinghy was intercepted. Now, interestingly, of course, it was escorted by the French Navy for a lot of the time, and then it was intercepted by two RNLI vessels after some 33 hours at sea, and then took 5 hours for them to bring it in to Dover. But I think the thing a lot of people would be are very upset about is the fact that the red carpet is rolled out for these migrants, largely men, arriving illegally in this country. They're not arrested when they arrive in the country. Their sort of details are taken, they're processed, and then they're basically put in hostel accommodation or wherever. We don't know who these are. We don't know what they're up to, whether they're criminal, whether they're terrorists, whether they're fleeing charges elsewhere. We have no idea. But they're not arrested.
26: Well, look, I can only tell you about the law. It's not unlawful to be an asylum seeker.
1: Okay. It's unlawful to enter the country illegally. Didn't the Tories change the law? That was a crime.
26: It is, but the minute they claim asylum, that status is changed to an irregular visitor. And they're entitled to the provisions of the Refugee Convention.
1: But have they not also broken the law? So they can be an asylum seeker, but who has broken the law to enter the country illegally?
26: Well, the Refugee Convention allows that, Julia. I mean, you may not like it. You may disagree with it, and if you don't like it, vote for somebody else or change the Refugee Convention. But what you can't do is intimidate people who are claiming asylum, who've got a right to claim asylum.
1: But I don't think the protesters were intimidating people. They were making their views known to the authorities. The migrants never touched shore there. I don't think even the last post had a protest at Portsmouth. Anyone came close to any of the migrants. They were on coaches. Anyone physically threatening someone, anybody, you know, sure. Threats, but you're burning down hostels, absolutely disgusting, awful and criminal and totally unacceptable. But, I mean, do you understand? You and I have talked about these issues many, many times.

0: have a right, legal right, protected by international law, brought into domestic law.
1: But
0: to claim asylum.
1: But again, but even we've even had, you know, Home Office whistleblowers in the, you know, the Times, and even the Times, who've been, you know, not the most steadfast on this issue over the years, even, you know, saying, you know, only 1% of the applications they're getting do they believe are genuine.
0: Well, that's not true. I'm not sure we're getting figures. But look, I agree with you. Look, the Refugee Convention, when it was first brought out, was not meant for people fleeing economic hardship or even civil war. It was designed to protect you being persecuted by your government. For example, political dissidents.
1: Yes.
0: And we had probably one application per year.
1: Yes, well, exactly.
0: When
1: so,
0: it first
1: so why,
0: came out.
1: So why do we allow it? Why do we allow them that when that wasn't what it was meant for?
0: Well, because the European Convention, the European courts have developed the law to the extent now, and with the incorporation of the European Convention.
1: They have misinterpreted
0: the
1: convention and the law to mean something that it doesn't mean. No, but that's the reality. Now, look, I'm ever so sorry. We haven't got much time, Ivan. Time, as you can hear the music, time is against us. Unfortunately, as we've got a bit of delay there at the beginning. Immigration lawyer, Ivan Sampson. I know you'll come on again soon. We'd love to talk to you again. Up next, we're going to be talking to the former Tory party leader, Sir Ian Duggan-Smith, about this and all the other big stories. Lots more top guests to come as well. We're going to talk about Earl Spencer v. Piers Morgan. Do stay tuned. This is Talk.
2: Talk. News. 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On the hour. Headlines.
3: Ministers have admitted the Chagos deal cannot go ahead without Donald Trump's support. The deal involved handing sovereignty of the islands from Britain to Mauritius. But Donald Trump has once again called it terrible and ridiculous. Here's Wes Streeting, the Defence Secretary.
4: We will work through the detail of the US concerns and seek to reach a point that all of us can sign up to.
3: The Kremlin says Andy Burnham's accusations at the UN about Russia's deliberately spreading misinformation has stoked anti-Russian sentiment and did nothing to de-escalate the situation in Europe. It's after the Prime Minister launched this verbal attack on Moscow.
5: The Kremlin spends around £1.3 billion each year on manipulating information. We're talking about an insidious campaign that reaches into people's homes and twists what they feel about their own country and community.
3: Piers Morgan has told Talk he's looking into legal action against Earl Spencer after Princess Diana's brother, in his new book, wrongly accused the former Daily Mirror editor of publishing covertly taken photos of her at the gym.
6: This wasn't just a silly mistake, a little slip-up over dates. This was him pinning the worst invasion of privacy in royal history at my door when I was literally nowhere near the door.
3: Despite the Earl apologising for the error, Piers says he wants all the books on sale pulled. Around 60 migrants have arrived in Dover after spending more than 30 hours at sea in a small boat. French officials say they repeatedly refused help because they were determined to reach the UK. Six people were arrested during protests in Gosport, where the boat had initially been expected to dock. Reform's Zia Youssef told Talk the situation is just spiralling.
7: Yeah, people keep asking, how do you stop all of this? The way you stop it is by actually securing the border. It has become clear for years that the British state, first under the Tories and now under Labour, have completely abdicated, given up on their most basic responsibility.
2: Talk. News. Update. Across the UK. On DAB+. On your smart speaker. On your smart TV. And on your side. This is Talk. Julia Hartley Brewer's Talk Nation.
1: Good afternoon. Welcome back to the show. This is Talk the Home of Common Sense. 2 minutes past midday is the time. I'm Julia Hartley Brewer. And whether you're listening on DAB Plus Radio, watching on YouTube, thank you so much for your company. If you missed anything from the show, go to my YouTube page, The Julia Hartley Brewer Show. Coming up, we're going to be discussing more about Andy Burnham in New York, meeting with Donald Trump. How did it go? The Chagos deal. Apparently, everything's Brexit's fault and we should definitely go back into the EU. Earl Spencer has apologised to Piers Morgan. God, that must hurt. I mean, that must hurt. Apologised to Piers Morgan after a completely false claim he made about Piers Morgan in his memoir about Princess Diana, claiming he was the editor of a newspaper that published some private photographs of her, which he wasn't even at the newspaper at the time and didn't go there for 2 years. A very different newspaper, indeed. I mean, it's quite bizarre. We're going to be talking to a libel lawyer, Mark Stevens. He knows his stuff about whether or not Piers Morgan will be successful in getting the book pulled from the shelves around the world and even pulped. And is he going to win any damage? damages for that.

0: That's up in the next hour. Plus, the Green Party leader of Bristol Council flew to New York for a climate change conference just days after, guess what, the Green Party-run Bristol Council banned flight adverts in the city. What with flying being really bad for climate change and all that. I think we're all just surprised that the Greens even care about climate change anymore. I thought they just cared about Israel and Gaza. But there we are. There are surprises every day, aren't there? Love to hear your thoughts on anything and everything we are talking about, including that conversation. Sorry, cut a little bit short by the top of the hour, which is the conversation about protesters being arrested by police. Look, you know, presumably, are we going to trust these people were being too hostile? They were not. They were going beyond peaceful protest in Gosport against migrant arrivals on those dinghies. But people being arrested for protesting about our borders not being secure versus people having their red carpet rolled out for them once they arrive in Dover after a 38-hour dinghy ride escorted from the French Navy and then the Royal National Lifeboat Institute to basically free accommodation, free food and basically a life here. Living in this country with no right to be here because they paid a people smuggler money. I mean, you can understand why people are frustrated. You can understand why some people go too far in terms of taking their protests beyond the law. Got any sympathy for those people? Give us a call, 0344-499-1000. Love to hear your thoughts on Donald Trump calling the Chagos deal terrible and ridiculous. It is both of those things in that meeting with Andy Burnham. Give us a call on all of that. 0344-499-1000 is the number to get in touch. 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Delighted to say Benedict Spence is still with me, Conservative commentator. I didn't get a chance to come back to you about that conversation about these demonstrations and protests in Gosport. Mm. You know, a lot of people instantly go, oh, it's these guys, these patriotic people led by Danny Tomo, yeah. You know, and it's all about... and masked men. I've got no time for any of that stuff. It's intimidating. I don't like it. I don't think it represents British people. You're just giving far too much succour to the hard left, calling everybody far right. Much better when it's things like the Pink Ladies, when it's just ordinary people. Yeah. No doubt at all, according to councillors like the Reform Councillor, George Medrick, who was down there last night, these were ordinary local people out, women, children, men, just wanting to protest, thinking these might, well, believing quite rightly, these migrants were going to be brought into their town. Yeah. And they weren't, because of the protest, they were taken to Dover. That protest worked. More people power, as long as it stays on the right side of the law?
1: Yeah, I think so. But I think it's also worth keeping in mind the whole aspect of the mask groups that turn up.
0: Yeah.
1: If you have a situation in a country where, let's be clear, mass migration, legal migration, not just illegal migration, is as unpopular as it is in this country, and repeatedly, governments say that they'll cut down on it and then refuse to do so and actively sort of punish people who oppose it and who complain about it, you are going to get to a position where eventually people do start wearing masks as a formality. I mean, we had this in the sort of the aftermath of Southport, where actually you had a lot of people sort of obviously behaving in an incredibly appalling way, but lots of other people being gone after for things like tweets.
0: Yep.
1: Actually, if you believe that sticking your head above the parapet and just saying what you think is going to lead to you being persecuted and not to the problem that you're complaining about being addressed, people will start to protect their identity a lot more, and they will actually decide that if they're being intimidated by the police, or they feel intimidated by the police, they will think to themselves, well, what's the harm in being intimidated back? And this is the problem. If the attitude of the state is to simply to go, no, you people are posing this other problem and we will come down on you, they're not going to sit there indefinitely and take it.
0: No.
1: I don't think that it's a good thing, but I would be saying the one that needs to change is the state that is going, no, migration is fine.
0: I don't think it's a good thing, but I completely understand
1: it. It is the logical end point of what the state is currently doing.
0: Give us a call, love to hear your thoughts on this, 0344-499-1000. Right then, we're joined right now by the former Conservative Party leader and still Conservative MP, Sir Ian Duncan-Smith, talk about all things political. A very good afternoon. Sir Ian.
2: Afternoon, Julia.
0: I'd love to get your thoughts actually on those brave protests in Gosport, and you get more migrants arriving. It's interesting because it's a mega dinghy, but I actually said earlier only 51 arrivals rather than, you know, the 140 odd we've seen on recent mega dinghies. When we're in a world where the government goes, oh, we've only had a couple of tens of thousands of arrivals, and I'm going, only 51 on one dinghy. We are in Alice in Wonderland territory where our minds have just been blown apart by the scale of this issue. What do you make of those protests? And in Gosport, let's face it, those successful protests.
2: Yeah, we have the right to protest. That's enshrined in common law. And that right to protest was being exercised. The only question I ever have about these protests of any description is when they try and hide their identity and their faces from the police, etc. And I think the simple fact is, if we apply the rule that people looking threatening by hiding their faces can't march, then we must apply it across the board. And there have been endless marches in central London in favour of cracking down on Israel, which have led to, I think, a fever of anti-Semitism. But that notwithstanding, how many people of those were covering their faces? Women and men, by the way.
0: Oh, routinely.
2: If we apply the rule should be applied. And it should be applied to everybody. I absolutely support the right people in Gosport to protest. And if they do so peacefully and they do it in honesty by not trying to hide themselves, then as far as I'm concerned, they get my support.
0: Absolutely. Thank you very much indeed. Now, we've heard from the Prime Minister yesterday and also Wes Streeter, the Defence Secretary today. Defence Secretary said today that the Chagos deal requires US support. It does appear that support is definitely no longer there. But yes, we've got an American president who's rather whimsical in his views on lots of different things, but certainly from what he had to say in that meeting with Donald Trump, with Andy Burnham yesterday at the UN, and what he was telling reporters suggests that that deal is off the table for him. Here's what he had to say when he was asked about the Chagos Islands deal. Let's have a watch and a listen.
3: I don't support it. I think it was terrible. It was a terrible deal. And all of a sudden saying they have ownership, somebody has ownership that never showed up before after decades and centuries. I think it's ridiculous. Oh, we were talking about that, and it's strategically very important. Very important. You know, we had to send our B-2 bombers when we bombed the Iran nuclear. We had to send the B-2 bombers back home to Missouri as opposed to flying for a short period of time, made a fly for a long period of time. It's amazing how strategic it is, and I think the Prime Minister is going to be looking at it.
0: Well, that's what he had to say. Sir Duncan Smith, do you think the Chagos deal is going to be scuppered?
2: God, I hope so. It is the most disastrous cave-in that I've ever seen from a puerile government that ran this country, or doesn't run this country, but runs behind it. The reality is that I was over in America quite recently, and I spent my time going around all of those offices just to try and remind them and explain them, because they were being ever so polite, and the State Department was being facile about it. But the White House, I just said, you have the absolute right to say no. Yeah. There was an exchange of letters back in 63 with Harold Wilson, and at the time, it was very clear, it was made clear to the Americans, whatever else happens, if America does not agree it, it does not stand. And it is unbelievably strategic. It sits across the key east-west trade routes going through into the Far East, which are really important for us and the rest of the world. China is a close confidant now of Mauritius, and they are behind all of this. It was a Chinese judge that sat on the tribunal that declared that somehow we had to make a deal with Mauritius.
0: You couldn't make this
2: and
0: stuff
2: you
0: up.
2: When I reminded the Americans, it cannot be binding, because at the time of the original criminal court, the Court of Justice, we made it absolutely clear that nothing to do with Commonwealth issues could be judged in any court of the UN. And that was that. So this was not a court case binding. It was an advisory judgment. And we should simply stick two fingers up in the air to them and say, keep meeting, because we don't care. We're not going to do it.
0: If only. But we've been saying this for quite some time. It did seem to be an obsession for Keir Starmer and for Lord Hermer, his attorney general, big mate in the human rights, you know, barristers' chambers they'd worked in. I've never understood why anyone thought this was a good idea and why they think it's a good idea now. Do you think Andy Burnham, who probably couldn't care less, and like most of us, didn't know where the Chagos Islands were until they came into the news and had to Google it, same as I did when I first had to talk about it on air. I'm going to be completely honest about that. That actually he would love to just kick this into the long grass. It's become a massive sort of political football and he doesn't really care.
2: Well, then why bring it back? You know, he gets into power knowing nothing at all about this. He's then persuaded yet again by the terrible Foreign Office, whose sole purpose in life seems to me to strip us of any links we ever had with our previous vital importance to the world and are ashamed about the UK. Well, there are many, many people in Britain that are not ashamed about the UK. The things that we brought to the rest of the world are still used today. Free markets, freedom. We cracked down on slavery. All these things that we gave, the right to a trial, all of those, right to protest, they're all part of what we gave the world. And so my point really here is, why raise it again, which they did a couple of months ago. And the reality was, we said to them there, don't do it. And of course, why, you ask the question? Because in Britain, we have a kind of leftist group who are ashamed of their country and wish it was someone else.
0: But unfortunately, those people are in Parliament and in the Foreign Office and in Number 10.
2: And guess who worked with Phil Schiner, the disgraced lawyer that attacked our brave soldiers who had been in Afghanistan and Iraq, losing their lives, getting wounded, many with injuries that will still retain today. Who joined in with that ghastly lawyer who's been struck off? Why, of course, it was Herma, and it was our ex-Prime Minister, Starmer. So, you know, you get down to this and you wonder, why do you bother to live here if you hate the country that you live in so much?
0: It is, because I think a lot of people think, well, there must be a reason for this. I've always said, I've been saying on air all day as well today, there must be some sort of Chinese compromat on someone involved, but why they keep pushing this, because it just doesn't make any sense. And it never made any sense for the Americans to say, yeah, fine. The idea that you would have, you know, a Chinese-controlled a government like Mauritius that would have a say over islands that were just a few miles from one of your most strategic military bases is frankly absurd. We need to put the kibosh on that. Let me ask you also about Donald Trump apparently rating Burnham yesterday. He's asked about him. They'd met for supposed to be a half an hour meeting. Ended up being an hour. These things always are overrun. Everything with Donald Trump overruns. It's pretty difficult to meet someone like Donald Trump because you don't know what you're going to get. He's not someone you can always prepare for, as we saw with Keir Starmer. Keir Starmer did pretty well with him, but at the end of the day, you know, they were very different people. He liked Keir Starmer, he liked his wife, and then suddenly he didn't like him anymore. But he called Donald Trump called Andy Burnham a natural business person who gets it. Now, I would say two of the things you could say definitely about Andy Burnham is he's not a natural business person and he doesn't get it. But what do you make of their rapport, such as we could see anything, and how Andy Burnham handled this? Because surely as a politician, whatever your political stance, you've got to feel for anyone who has to sit in a room with Donald Trump and take questions in front of the international cameras, because God knows what could happen.
2: When Trump was president the first time, I actually had a negotiation with him over trade deals, because I had a proposition to make to him. I wasn't in government or anything like that at the time, but I did propose something to him, and I had a meeting of about 45 minutes with him at the time. I'm not going to say any more about what actually happened, so I know what he's like, actually, when he's in the room. And he varies quite quickly from one side to the other of his views, and it's always, if he thinks it comes out straight away. So first and foremost, Burnham is a people pleaser. That seems to me to be what he's all about, which is, as long as he's with you in the room, he wants you to believe that he believes the same as you believe. And he's done that all his political career. Whether, of course, he can make decisions is another question altogether, but the reality is that's what he is. Whereas Starmer was really generally a people displeaser, because he was incapable, frankly, of getting anybody to leave the room thinking that they'd actually know more about him or got better to like him. So so he was bound to get through this 45 minutes. But the truth is, immediately, Trump just crushes the whole Chagos thing right in front of him. So let's add up the realities. The realities are, he basically said, you know, the UK isn't going to move on this because we don't want it. And he's had to accept and admit. And now we've had this slightly grovelling stuff coming out from the new foreign secretary, who speaks his master's voice. And so in that regard, you know, they're on a backwards trail now, knowing full well that they shouldn't even try this because they're going to get attacked.
0: This is not a hill to die on. If you're going to upset the American president, because, I'm sorry, reality check, everybody, we're not in a position to stand up to the Americans because we can't defend our own country or our allies in Europe. And actually, we do need to keep as much as we can America on side, because they've been basically funding our defence. And people can not like that. Well, if you don't like it, then I'm afraid your taxes are going to have to go up and your benefits are going to have to be cut so we can spend more on defence. But we certainly haven't got enough money to give 35 billion quid over 100 years to the Chagos Islands. Sorry, to Mauritius, for the Chagos Islands.
2: Completely mad. The whole thing was bonkers from the start. Of course, yep. It was brought by two bonkers people to us, particularly Herma, who was a piece of work, I have to tell you. As I said, their reason, simply because they think that they're embarrassed about the past.
0: Yeah, they're ashamed, as you say, they're ashamed of our country. Apparently also, as our Prime Minister, ashamed of what happened in 2016. I've genuinely, yep. In my top five best days of my life, waking up to just before they announced that that result on the 24th of June, wasn't it? We actually had that result in 2016 that we'd voted for Brexit. Apparently, though, people like me and people like you, we were just completely and utterly bamboozled by Russian disinformation. He said this to journalists before his speech in the UN, and he talked about Russian disinformation and Brexit in his speech at the UN. He's refused in the huddle with journalists. I hate these things on planes, but he refused in the huddle basically to rule out having a returning Britain to the EU as a manifesto pledge, a key manifesto pledge in the next election for Labour. What do you make of all of that?
2: Well, it's again, somebody who says one thing to one audience indicates another to another. That's what he's been doing. First of all, he says, wish we were back in the EU. Then he says, well, actual fact, I'm not going to try and do anything at all about that because, that vote is gone and I'm not going to stir that up. And then he comes out and indicates to them that he might. He's definitely thinking about an early election at the moment. That's what this
0: You're convinced about. I think he's thinking about it. I just don't think
2: I think he's thinking about it. There's lots of pros and there's lots of cons. But I have to say that a lot of what he says at the moment is to keep the door open for him to put a manifesto out there at the last minute. And I have to say that it's a betrayal. If he wants to take us back into the EU, he has to have another vote, a proper, full British citizen vote. And if he doesn't do that, then this is yet again the left deciding that they know best.
0: Oh, yes. I would really enjoy another referendum. I think it would be hilarious. I've always said, you want to have another referendum? You can't have a referendum unless you've got a manifesto commitment, as David Cameron did, to hold a referendum. You have to be elected to have the right to do that. It's a two-pronged process. But the hilarious thing is the EU wouldn't be offering us associate membership like the Canadians. They would not be able to resist another punishment beating. The terms for us return. Joining the euro. You think British people will give up the pound? The amount we'd have, the number of migrants we'd have to be taking from Italy and Greece. I mean, it would be off the scale. The amount we'd have to pay in, no Margaret Thatcher negotiated rebate. The terms would be absolutely horrific. And the British people, even people who voted Remain in 2016, would go, no, thank you very much. I'm all for it. Bring it on, Andy Burnham, I say.
2: Well, except there's one big problem, and that is that we'd be joining an organisation whose part in trade globally has been shrinking now for years.
0: Yep.
2: Germany, once lauded as the great, engineering miracle of Europe, is completely bust.
0: Yep.
2: And it's now getting AfD, Alternative for Deutschland, are now winning areas against the existing incumbents. They don't make anything anymore, the Germans. It's all assembled from China. China is dominating the countries of Europe. Europe has very poor growth at the level. What are we actually wanting to join? Instead of taking our own destiny in our own hands, as I wrote for Boris Johnson in a report I did called the Digger Report, to get the regulations changed so that we can really enthuse business and to cut the cost of energy dramatically, we can't make anything in Britain anymore. Industries are leaving us because it is so expensive to run a business or to make anything in the UK. Yeah. Number one target, stop this obsession with net zero.
0: Yep.
2: Start being obsessed about zero cost to industry that you keep piling on them. Very simple. Government at the end of the day should be straightforward and simple. Make Britain great means making sure they can be great and not getting in the way of industry, business, people.
0: Andy Burnham, as such a good businessman, then he would know about that. Just finally, I want to ask you about something in your old hat on as a work and pension secretary. We've had Sir Charlie Mayfield. He's the former boss of John Lewis. Now he's sort of one of his work government advisors. He said he wants to end the culture of fear that stops managers from speaking to staff if they call call in sick. And he says, basically, you know, worried about getting a tribunal if they even so much go, are you sick? Could you not come in? And basically, employees, he says, shouldn't be able to just text or send an email and then that's it, they're off sick. They should be required to speak to their managers to tell them they're going off sick, to end that insidious culture, he says, where people actually fall out of work every year. So we're not talking about someone who's just off, like, on one random day, you know, because they've got a stomach bug. We're talking about the people who just, and we know, hundreds of thousands of people just sort of kind of calling in sick pretty regularly with long-term issues, we're told, but don't actually have to speak to employers. Now, I'm thinking, I understand the sentiment, but surely in lots of businesses, and particularly lots of public sector offices, frankly, the manager would be on the phone all day to people who were calling in sick, wouldn't they?
2: Yeah, you'd think so, and it finds it varies across business, to be honest with you. I mean, small shops, small businesses will try and speak to people about coming in, and most of the people that work for those small businesses are more determined to support the business.
0: Yeah.
2: What happens in big businesses is that people can throw a sickie, and they do, and they go, you know, Thursday, Friday, I'll have those 2 days off for the weekend. And the reality we've got is we've medicalized everything now, and that's when I was there, we could see that.
0: Yeah.
2: The idea that somebody who has depression or anxiety can just declare they have depression or anxiety, they go and see the GP who really, you know, wants them out of his office, signs them a chit, and then what actually happens after that is they then claim the benefit. And the benefits, therefore, get given to them. And we've come up with a proposal at the Centre for Social Justice, which I see that the Conservatives have adopted, which is don't pay the sickness benefit.
0: Yep.
2: We're going to help you get back to work because work is the best cure for anxiety or depression. What we'll do with some of the savings is to get you a support and assistance in talking therapies or whatever to make sure you got, you know, proper advice. But what we're not going to do is to lock you down into unemployment when the NHS says categorically the best treatment for depression and anxiety is, in fact, to go to work. And what is fascinating about it, the growth of those two things may be added to with ADHD has been astonishing since 2020. Absolutely astonishing. And it's become a way out. And what we need to do is to say, no, we're going to shut that door. What we're going to say is,
0: and it will be a kind and moral thing to do. And again, it's not just astonishing. It's immoral and it's laughable. The idea that we have so many more people who are in need like that. I mean, Sir Indexman, I could talk to you about this all day, but time is against us. So appreciate you, John. He's covered a lot of different issues. Appreciate that. Former Conservative Party leader there, Sir Doug Smith. Benedict Spence, I mean, coming back in on, you know, on the sick leave, the welfare thing. Again, this all ties into, we're having conversations on the world stage, Andy Burnham, about, you know, the Chagos Islands, and people say, you know, Donald Trump, you know, we've got, you know, talking about Russian disinformation. We've got all these threats to us. Mm. We're launching some sort of space satellite protection service. We can't even protect our own borders. Mm. We can't even really, we haven't got the wherewithal to protect ourselves from attack from Russia, or indeed protect, you know, the Baltic states or Poland. I mean, because we're spending so much on welfare and so much on sickness benefits, and everyone's tiptoeing around, a whole load of people who frankly are taking the mick out of everybody.
1: Yeah, I mean, you have to, in order to maintain a society, you have to be able to say no to people. You can't just accept that everything that everybody says is the truth, that they're suffering and there's a huge amount of injustice. The insane thing, though, of course, is that Labour MPs will never back any sort of major structural cuts to the welfare bill, even if they actually agree that it needs to be cut, because there are that many people in their constituencies that outweigh their majorities. We are being governed by a tyranny of people who don't even need to leave their sofas to hold us all hostage. What kind of situation is that?
0: Absolutely nailed it there. I'd love to hear your thoughts on that as well. Give us a call, 344-499-1000. We'll get some calls in just a couple of moments. Coming up after that, we are going to be talking to media lawyer Mark Stevens about Piers Morgan versus Earl Spencer. What a choice to decide whose side you're on there, eh? We'll also be talking to the brilliant Ross Clark about, the green hypocrisy of a green-run council, Bristol Council, basically banning adverts for flying. Oh, but guess how the Green Party leader got to New York? I mean, you'll never guess. That's coming up very soon. Give us a call, 0344-499-1000. This is Talk.
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12: The M60 anti-clockwise still closed, junction 23 to 21 towards Hollywood and Kewin. Police on scene. Queues to around Nottingham on the M1 southbound 25 to 24. Two lorry collision queuing. Two lanes are combed off. M25 clockwise, the off slip to Potter's Bar, 24th closed. A lane closed too on the main carriageway, a collision there. And towards the coast in Kent, M20 closed off. 8 Leeds Castle through to junction 9 at Ashford.
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0: This is Talk. 12:30 is the time. Let's get straight to your call. 0344-499-1000. Martin is on the line. He's in Nottingham. Hello, Martin. What do you want to say?
13: Oh, hello. Yes, I was talking to one of my neighbours who's a Labour councillor. And he said, ironically, he said, I'm quite happy with all these, as he called it, filthy rich leaving, because he said that's Reform and Tory voters in the main leaving. And if a million have left, he said that's probably 800,000 or 900,000 less votes for Reform and the Tories. I mean, that was his first point.
0: That is genuinely terrifying, isn't it? I mean, just.
13: Yeah. He's probably right, though, isn't he?
0: Well, I mean, I don't know, but either way, does he think that's going to make a difference in a general election? But also, is he aware of how much tax those very rich people are paying, regardless of how they vote?
13: I know. I totally disagree with him. I'm just thinking if you lose, it could be a tight vote. You take a million voters out on the right of politics. That can let Labour in. The other thing he said about welfare, he said, you are cruel. He said, these people have got severe problems. He said, and at the end of the day, he let it slip because he said, at the end of the day, they're all going to vote Labour if they get their benefits.
0: There you go. But isn't it fascinating? I'm always fascinated by the people who, I mean, that'd be a long conversation over the garden wall for me with him. But it's fascinating. Someone could say, of course, there are people who genuinely need help who've got mental health problems and we should be supportive. However, the best way to help those people is largely actually routine work, exercise, diet, blah, blah, blah, talking therapies, like not sitting at home watching daytime telly. But also, crucially, on benefits. But crucially, also, do they genuinely think that Britain is uniquely badly affected? That this generation has had, okay, lockdown was hard on particular age groups. But the idea that, you know, the people who went through, the Second World War or the First War, that they didn't have life harder, that people living in France aren't just as affected by lockdown as we are here. And yet we've got way more people with apparently mental health problems. I mean, do they even think about, like, what are the odds? What are the odds? Like, do they think there's something in the water here?
13: Well, I put a kind of that sort of thing to him, actually, and he said a lot of this goes back to austerity under the Tories.
0: Are you kidding me?
13: Not recovered. So, you know, you've got people quite happy and others leaving so that they don't vote for right-wing parties. You've got people that want benefit claimants vote in Labour. Is it any wonder that the Labour are still ahead?
0: I mean, no, exactly. If you, but Gordon Brown had the right idea, though. You know, people talk about the impact of Blair, but actually Gordon Brown put everyone on the payroll. If everybody's getting some working tax credits, some child tax credits, some this, some that, if everyone's on the payroll, they keep voting for it. Well, we had a caller yesterday saying if you're on benefits, you shouldn't get the vote. They said that would solve that matter. Not in favour of that, but I understand why people are going on that. Martin, what... Are you good friends? I mean, do they at least help out if you like, you know, if you need some extra milk and the shops are closed?
13: It's a stressed relationship now. I can see how far apart we really are in everything.
0: Well, because you're saying, and it's not because of how you vote, but anyone who doesn't get some basic facts about maths. I worry about. Yeah. I do worry about. Yeah. Martin, what a great call. Thank you so much. Mike is a long way from Nottingham. He's on the line. He's in Portugal. Mike, are you one of those people who is one of those tax exiles in Portugal?
10: Not really.
0: Who was good, laughing good morning. In the background there?
10: Yeah, it's my wife. We've lived here 20 years.
0: Oh,
10: we came
0: enough.
10: For health reasons and for financial reasons.
0: There you are.
10: We're not particularly wealthy, but we can have a very, very good life here.
0: Do you mind me asking where you are in Portugal?
10: We're in Viana Castelo, which is about half an hour south of the Spanish border. So it's northern Portugal. They call it the Green Coast because you get a lot of rain.
0: So, sounds lovely, apart from the rain.
10: Also, you don't get many English people.
0: So that's a good thing. So what do you want to talk about?
10: Right, you were chatting with Benedict and you were talking about these protesters trying to confront the latest round of immigrants.
0: At Gosport, yeah.
10: And basically, Benedict's... You made the point yourself, a very good one, that behaving properly is a very good thing to do. Don't get angry. Mm. Benedict also made the point that the state have a role because they have a role in actually not being as... I'm not quite sure what his words were, but the implication was not being quite as aggressive, etc., etc., right. I think he's absolutely right, but I would take that further to a point of conspiracy. I think this Labour government... They actually are trying to inflame the situation because it gives them more and more reason to label everybody as right-wing. I'm convinced this is a motive which they have there. I cannot disbelieve it.
0: Yeah, but also, you say, right, everyone off as far right, you can have a clamp down, blah, blah, blah, blame disinformation and all of that. Yeah, I know, I have to say, I don't see them doing anything to try and dampen it down and to actually address people's concerns. Mike, thank you very much indeed. And love to your wife as well. 12:35 is the time. Benedict Spence, quick response to that?
1: Well, Mike used the word conspiratorial there, but you can only go on the evidence that's in front of you. And if you see authorities behaving a certain way... Why wouldn't you necessarily come to that conclusion? Because there's no question, actually, it is in some ways in their interest to try to give the impression that, I don't know, that there are, you know, nasty roving right-wing gangs and they pose a threat to people, because that then justifies, in their mind, acting very firmly against them. Of course, they don't stop to think that the long-term effects of that are that it just radicalises more people, because they don't think that.
0: They can keep their heads in the sand. They can do as well. It's not going away, this story. People know about it, and they've had enough. 12:36 is time. We're going to take a quick break. Up next, going to be talking about Earl Spencer versus Piers Morgan. What a choice. Whose side are you on? Who is going to win that one? We'll be talking to media lawyer Mark Stevens about their legal battles upcoming. This is Talk.
4: 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This is Talk.
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0: Good afternoon. Welcome back to the show. 12:38 is the time. Benedict Spence still with me. I'm delighted to be joined now by media lawyer and libel expert, and Mark Stevens. A very, very good afternoon to you, Mark.
16: Afternoon, Julia.
0: Thank you for joining us. You are here, of course, to talk about this big, well, I say battle royal. It's another battle royal where somehow, I don't know how he managed to do this, Piers Morgan has managed to make himself centre of attention, front page of the Sun, amid a story about someone else. And literally, someone writes a book about their late sister. This, of course, is Swan Song Diana, My Sister, written by Earl Spencer. Big hoo-ha about this, serialised in the Mail, lots of revelations, attacks on the king. He said, she said, you know, we've been talking about it for the last week or so. Once the actual copies of the book were released yesterday, Piers Morgan gets hold of a copy and issues a legal threat and a demand for apology. This because Earl Spencer claims two things crucially about Piers Morgan. One is that he had a gruff phone call with him and he was trying to disinvite him from Diana's funeral, after they'd been invited by the palace along with other newspaper editors, and claiming the conversation was pretty gruff. Well, that was because Piers Morgan was editing the Mirror when they'd published photographs of Diana taken basically by a covert camera in the gym wearing a leotard. In fact, as Piers Morgan rightly pointed out, these photos were published by the Sunday Mirror, of which he was not editor, and he wasn't at the editor. He wasn't even editor or even working at the Mirror Group at that time, because 2 years later he went there after being editor of the Sun. So, bang to rights, Earl Spencer has had to issue an apology for that. But now Piers Morgan says that's not enough. He wants a full correction, and he wants the book to be withdrawn from shelves around the world, pulped, and he wants libel damages. Talk us through, is he going to get any of those?
16: Well, Earl Spencer had the first word, but as you so articulately put, Piers Morgan has very decisively had the louder word. Piers has done something which very few libel claimants can ever do. He's outpublished the libel. The allegation in the book was there, but very few people had bought it or read it. And his rebuttal and Earl Spencer's admission have reached vastly more people, vastly more quickly. So he's not just rebutted the allegation, he's overwhelmed it. And, you know, the relatively small number of readers who read the false allegation in the book will perhaps pale into insignificance when you look at the larger number of prospective readers who've now heard the correction. So I think the chances of pumping this book are very, very low.
0: And it is not the norm that if there is, I mean, if this was a book that was entirely about Piers Morgan and was full of salacious, libelous inaccuracies, then there would be an argument for a court to say, no, the whole book, got to go. This isn't Piers Morgan, if you're watching. I hate to break this to you, this is not a book about Piers Morgan, it's about someone else. It involves lots of other people. But the book is cursory mentions, they're inaccurate, pretty embarrassing for Earl Spencer, given that he's an historian by trade. I mean, this would have been something you could easily Google and double check. I'm surprised, frankly, the publishers didn't make a few cursory checks.
16: Yeah, I'm absolutely astonished that this was a book that wasn't fact checked.
0: Yeah, I mean,
16: I can only assume that there was a distaste at paying for or a reluctance to pay for the fact checker, because ordinarily you would expect a book that is going to contain these kinds of things to be properly fact checked.
0: But especially anything that someone could complain about, but something that you could check literally by going into Wikipedia. Just want to check, is that the right year? Is that, it's the wrong year. No, hold on a minute, he wasn't editor then. That couldn't have been him. That would have taken 2 minutes to do. But here's the thing, it is not the norm, unless a book is complete, literally every word of a book is a complete lie, for a court to say, fine, recall the book, pulp the book, it's all over, it's all done, you can't even have that book out there. The norm is simply, is it not, that a court would say, right, and Earl Spencer's already, and the publishers have already agreed to do this, the next print run, we will make sure that information is corrected. There's been a formal apology. There may or may not be a lump sum paid, whether lawyers are paid or whatever. And Piers Morgan said he'd pay it to charity. But it is not the norm that a book would be pulped.
16: No, it's not. And it's rare. So I had it done for Sir Salman Rushdie, where it was a book about him and it was entirely false, or pretty much false. But we got that at the printer's door. It hadn't actually shipped into the shops. And so the law is really concerned about reputational problems, not necessarily the legal problems. So there's copies containing the allegation that remain in circulation. And Piers Morgan's entitled to seek damages and costs and an undertaking not to repeat it, as I'm sure it will happen. And also he's entitled to ensure that all future copies of the book and the audio books are all amended, which I'm sure will happen as night follows day. But I don't think he's going to be able to obtain an injunction, and he's not going to be able to obtain a pulping. And one of the things that I think has been missed in this is that Piers is a public figure. He was on The X Factor in America, and this book has been shipped in America.
0: Yeah.
16: In America, these kinds of mistakes, these kinds of libels don't matter. You can't sue if you're a public figure. So he's going to have to leverage the changes in America through the UK proceedings. So I think what will happen is that they will change the audiobooks, they will change the future printings of it, and they'll put an erratum slip, a correction slip, in all the books that are in the currently in the shops.
0: Which is rather less.
16: The reality of getting it back is so difficult.
0: The practicalities and the cost. Here's another question to you, and I know you know your libel law inside out. Think about libeling somebody or defaming somebody is you damage their reputation. In particular, there is a financial cost to the damage to their reputation as a result of people thinking less of them. Calling someone a paedophile or calling someone a cheat, you could actually have it. You know, people wouldn't want to, employ you or to have any business dealings with you. Horrible allegations.
16: Shun and avoid somebody.
0: Yeah, that would have an impact. Piers Morgan is a Marmite character. People love him, people hate him. He plays on that. That's a big part of his whole identity. And there may be an awful lot of people, I would argue, respectfully, whose opinion of Piers Morgan would not go down because they thought it was true, even though it's not true, that he had been the editor of a newspaper that had published some private pictures of Diana in a leotard in a gym. So would it even be a serious libel against him that this false allegation went in the book?
16: I think that he's entitled to his reputation. Of course, you're right that his shtick is that he's a bit Marmite. But the reality is that it was a false allegation. Yeah. It would diminish him in the reputation of right-thinking people, as opposed to members of the general public who already have a view about Piers.
0: But doesn't everyone already have a view about Piers?
16: Well, they do. And the point about this is it sounds in damages. So if there had been... So the question that the court will look at is not punishing the Earl Spencer for this error. What they will do is compensate Piers Morgan for the damage. And so all of those things are taken into account. You know, what is Piers' general reputation? How much has this diminished it? What is the amount of money which is necessary to compensate him for his hurt feelings? And I think that many people would think that a sum of around 20, maybe 30,000 at absolute tops would be all that would be required. And of course, pay his legal costs. The problem he's got is that the amount of money is going to be diminished because he's essentially stopped the libel. He's procured the admission from the Earl Spencer. So the damage doesn't continue. There will be a few copies of the book out there that people haven't heard about this apology and correction. And he will be compensated for that. That's but it's not huge because he's literally overwhelmed the libel with the truth.
0: Really, and so glad we got you on. Mark Stevens, media lawyer, thank you very much indeed. Benedict Spence, you had a wry smile on your face the whole way through that.
1: I mean, when Mark's even said, 20 to 30,000 pounds, I thought he was just going to stop and say 20 to 30 pounds, maybe. But it was interesting what you said at the start, which was that actually this is not a book that is full of lies and inaccuracies about Piers Morgan. And I thought, what a shame. I kind of really enjoyed reading that. It might have actually sold rather well if it had been.
0: Piers, if you've got time, do come on. 12, he's following J.K. Kevin, yes. 12:48 is the time. Up next, we are going to be talking about, I know this is going to completely surprise you, green hypocrisy. I know I'm as shocked as you are. That's up next. This is Talk.
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12: Still queues in Kent, heading towards the coast on the M20. It's still closed from junction 8 Leeds Castle to 9 at Ashford. Queuing back towards the A20 through Lenham as well. Investigation work there continues. Now still queues for the clockwise M25. A lane closed on the off slip to junction 6 at Godstone. That's slow. And two lanes still coned off around Nottingham on the M1. So southbound struggling, junction 25 to 24. A two lorry collision there. And Jules Buckley.
4: This is Talk. Converting negative agitation into positive conversation across the nation. Hear it, see it. This is Talk.
0: Good afternoon. This is Talk, the Home of Common Sense. 12:51 is the time. Benedict Spence still with me. Delighted to say Ross Clark is still with us. Well, has joined us now. He's the author, of course, of the brilliant book Not Zero, How an Irrational Target Will Impoverish You, Help China, and Won't Even Save the Planet. He's also got a brand new book out. I want to give this a plug as well. By the way, you don't like a short book title, do you? Britain is Bust, The Coming Sovereign Debt Crisis and What It Will Mean for You. Good afternoon to you, Ross. We haven't got time for an interview now after those book titles.
23: Good afternoon, Julie. Very good of you to read
2: out the subtitle as well.
0: Okay, I try to do my best because you're right, Billy. The interesting thing is, of course, these two books are interestingly linked in lots of ways in what we're talking about right now, which is, of course, blatant hypocrisy and just no one getting it stuff. This is the Green Party leader of Bristol Council. His name is Tony Dyer. He's pictured alongside the New York Mayor Zoran Mamdani at the Urban 20 Mayors Summit in Manhattan on Sunday. 50 representatives around the world flown in to discuss climate action. Of course they have. But he flew, of course, to New York because, well, I mean, let's face it, who's got time unless you're Greta Thunberg to get a boat? But he flew in for the climate change conference just days after Bristol Council banned adverts for flights in the city. They prohibited the promotion of polluting and high carbon sectors, including airlines, fast fashion, petrol cars and the like, on council-owned billboards, digital screens and bus shelters. And yet, 5 days later, there he is on a flight to New York so he can talk about climate change. I mean, you couldn't make this stuff up if you tried, could you?
2: It is astonishing, isn't it? It just underlines that it's one rule for climate activists and one rule for the rest of us. Oh, they can do what they like, fly around the world, private jet even if you're Harry and Meghan, because they're saving the world and, you know, that sort of elevates them to a much higher class than the rest of us.
0: Oh, absolutely. They are, well, they're better people than us. They're doing it for the good of the world. But we've seen this, haven't we, with all those COP summits again and again and again, all these people flying in. It's like, oh, come on, if you really cared, you'd do it on Zoom. I mean, but it's very interesting, this Urban 20 Mayors Summit. This Urban 20 is one of those things that Sadiq Khan's involved in as well, isn't it? And it sounds all really nice and good and cuddly, but it's actually really quite sinister.
2: Well, he said, but I mean, it underlines, sorry, his excuse for going was, he said, sometimes you need to meet up in person.
0: You do.
2: And that's true, but if it's true for him and his fellow mayors, well, it's true for the rest of us, isn't it?
0: Yeah.
2: The rest of us need to do business. We need to meet members of our family who live abroad and so on. Yet Tony Dyer's council has just banned adverts, treated the airline industry as if it's some, you know, anti-social evil that shouldn't be allowed to desecrate bus shelters in Bristol with their adverts.
0: But also to make money. Basically, these are adverts for things like fast fashion, petrol cars and airlines. So things that people actually want to spend money on, their own hard-earned money on, that's not taken away in tax. And the companies will provide jobs, by the way, also for people in their constituency, often in their area. And then they will pay the council to use those billboards. I mean, everyone's a winner.
2: Yeah, well, I think it's, I saw a figure of £80,000 that the Bristol City Council has perhaps foregone by banning these adverts. Well, that's £80,000, which will now have to come out of council taxpayers' pockets. So, I mean, you know, what is there to be gained from this? Bristol also has an airport, of course, which is paying rates and business rates.
0: Why don't they shut the airport down?
2: Well, exactly. Why don't you shut the airport down? Well, the whole Bristol is founded on the airline industry. You know, part of its modern wealth is the aircraft industry.
0: Yeah, it was very, the very ports, as we know.
2: The ports the whole city was funded by slavery industries through six. Why don't they just close down the city and demolish it?
0: I think that's the only answer. To be fair, that is kind of what a lot of these activists were like. But I'm coming back to the Urban 20 Mayors Summit, though, because a lot of these bodies, these national bodies, they sound really nice, but when you actually dig in and read their own documentation, and again, Steve Carl and people like that, all members of all this, and it's all just a way of everyone could be going very, very woke, and they can go and pontificate and pretend they're the nice people while they obviously go in their planes and their whole entourages in lovely suites in nice hotels. But actually, an awful lot of what their agenda is limiting our freedom to move around, to own a car, to park a car, to drive a car, to get on a plane, to afford a foreign holiday with our family and friends, how we heat our homes. A lot of it, what the food we eat even, a lot of this is about controlling, as you say, us ordinary mortals who aren't elected representatives. As I say, it's quite sinister.
2: Yes, I mean, it's essentially a bunch of jumped up mayors who think they're in charge of everything, whereas in fact, you know, they're just in charge of their cities. Why don't they concentrate on running their cities well rather than trying to dictate what is the realm of national politics. And Sadiq Khan, of course, is a prime example of this. You know, he produces a report, for example, on the legalization of cannabis. That got absolutely nothing to do with the Greater London Authority. You know, why can't you sort of concentrate on running the buses, the trains, and the
0: The police force doing their job? I mean, a few things like that. And also, can we just have non-politicised fireworks on New Year's Eve? That would be nice as well. Roscoe, always so good to talk to you. Thank you very much indeed for that. Benedict Spence, I mean, it is frustrating, but it is also quite a joy, isn't it, whenever they're talking about any of this climate nonsense. It's all virtue-signalling nonsense, and they're total and utter hypocrites.
1: The only thing that I really care about with climate change is what does it do to the wine crop in this country?
0: The
1: wine crops
0: are
1: up, as far as I'm concerned. This has been a fantastic turn up for the books. And on top of that, we have few of those pesky polar bears going around. And that can only be a good thing. I've never heard of a good thing coming from a polar bear, have you?
0: I mean, you're quite right.
1: Well, that's two positives, right?
0: I think
1: there.
0: You've summed up the climate debate very, very easily.
1: Another win for the Industrial Revolution. Fewer bears, more wine. Fantastic.
0: I mean, I've got to be honest with you, as a campaign slogan, that works.

0: could have been an absolute. Yeah. He could have torn him a, you know, new one, as they say. It could have been horrendous. So he got off quite lightly in
1: he
0: that
1: did.
0: Respect. But
1: everyone said it was a great success.
0: And then, of course, he announced we're going to rejoin the EU in all but.
1: Yeah. I'm saying, bring on that referendum. Honestly, let's play.
0: Let's play again.
1: It would be hilarious. You want a rerun? Well, let's go for it. Ian Collins up next. Brilliant to have you here. Benedict Spence, thank you very much indeed for joining us. I'm done for the day. I'm back with you tomorrow. Keep the calls are coming. 0344-499-1000. This is Talk.
2: Talk. News. Update. On the hour. Headlines.
3: Andy Burnham will review the proposed Chagos Islands deal following his meeting with Donald Trump, who called the deal ridiculous. The proposed agreement is to hand sovereignty to Mauritius while retaining control of the UK-US military base Diego Garcia. Here's the Defence Secretary, Wes Streeting.
4: We're going to have to work through the detail of the US concerns to get to a point which maybe not everyone will love, but everyone can live with.
3: The Kremlin's accused Andy Burnham of fostering an atmosphere of total Russia phobia. It follows his speech to the UN General Assembly, where he took aim at Russian disinformation campaigns against the UK. The Prime Minister also accused Moscow of seeking to stoke tensions and unrest, revealing they spend £1.3 billion a year on manipulating information. Piers Morgan has told Talk he will take legal action against Earl Spencer. It's after Princess Diana's brother wrongly accused the former Daily Mirror editor of publishing covertly taken photos of her. The Earl has apologised for the error in his new book, but the broadcaster says the buck doesn't just stop with him, but with the publishers too.
5: Whoever the fact checkers, this could have been checked in 2 minutes on Google. That's all I did.
3: Talk has reached out to the publisher Penguin for a comment, yet to receive a response. Six people have been arrested after anti-migrant protesters gathered in Hampshire, believing a small boat was due to arrive. Hundreds of activists were in Gosport, but the vessel was intercepted and taken to Dover. Two inmates have denied attempting to kill the father of murdered schoolgirl Sara Sharif in prison. The pair are accused of attacking Urban Sharif at Belmarsh Jail in South London on New Year's Day last year. And is it too early to start the festive period? Well, maybe not for some, as John Lewis has joined Selfridges and Liberty in opening their Christmas shop. It's 13 weeks until the big day, with temperatures of 25 degrees due in some parts this week. That's the latest on Talk.
2: 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News. Update.
6: You know, Charlie Bigham says you can't rush perfection. Ponder over the word simmer for a second. Almost a whisper, isn't it? Flavour is shy. It takes its time. It's why Charlie gives the ragu for his lasagna oodles of time to simmer. Because time, well, isn't it the most important ingredient of all? Charlie Bigham's slowly does it.
2: Across the UK, on DAB+, on the app, on your mobile, and on your side. This is Talk. Is it real or is it Ian Collins' Afternoon Empire?
0: And good afternoon. Yes, welcome to the home of common sense. So much to get through. Thank you to Julia. She's back tomorrow. Coming up, here's a question. Has Andy Burnham managed to crack that big global nut?
7: Britain is back. We are restoring our stability, building a more dynamic economy, a nation that wants to trade with the world and work together to solve the shared problems we face.
0: Yeah, we've returned to the Premier League, apparently. Even Donald Trump had some mild praise.
8: I think he's a natural business person. We've had a lot of discussions, even before this meeting. We've spoken to each other numerous times on the phone. So he gets it. He understands what he has to do. And yeah, I do think so.
0: Well, it was a short tete-a-tete. Very little was said out loud. But we are left with one obvious question. Has Andy Burnham put Britain back on the world stage? Your thoughts on that? Lines are open. Also this afternoon, Jacob Rees-Mogg has put out a video explaining what he thinks it means to be English.
9: It has nothing to do with skin colour or genetics. It's to do with a passport, legal fact, and British/English constitutional tradition.
0: There you go. Well, that's put the cat among the pigeons for some. Thoughts on that too. And as a packed migrant mega dinghy spent 38 hours in the

0: Channel yesterday, a man called Daniel Thomas started to take matters into his own hands.
1: Right, we're in English territory, this is England, this is not France anymore, okay?
0: And he slashes the boat. Yeah, stand by for another crowdfunder coming soon. Details on that as well. Everything you need to know, all the breaking news right here on Talk. So much to get through. Your engagement, absolutely crucial. 0344 499 1000. You can phone on that number or leave a voice note. And, of course, you can message 87222. Now, I'm really sorry to do this to you, but let's have a listen to our Prime Minister going great guns yesterday in the States.
2: I'm patriotic as well, and you know, I was explaining to the president today, Britain has been in too much turbulence, a sense of just not knowing where we're going, and I think you responded when I said we're going to lay out a plan for Britain, a 10-year direction. The country's got so much going for it, and it's time to turn the story about Britain to a positive story.
0: God, he's good. There was something sort of wonderfully first day at big school about it. Andy Burnham's first meeting with Donald Trump. Andy sitting there slightly sheepish, trying to look prime ministerial, while Trump effectively marked his homework in public. And then, of course, the Chagos bit was the moment where there was some departure of agreement. Trump called the deal terrible, ridiculous, before announcing that Burnham was going to look at it. Andy paused. Yep, splendid. Nothing says global statesman quite like being given your homework back from the President of the United States. And that's how it kind of played out. Now, I suppose you could be a little bit fair on this. Andy Burnham sort of held his own. Trump called him a natural business person. I have no idea what he based that on. Praised his election victory and suggested relationships were already improving. There was no kind of diplomatic explosion that happened here. No obvious humiliation. It was sort of cordial. It was competent. And it was fairly underwhelming stuff. Hours later, Andy Burnham took to the stage at the UN and declared that Britain is back. Back from where, Andy? The shops? A weekend at Centre Parks? Where have we been? Remember, I mean, let's not underplay our country. We remain a nuclear power, a permanent UN Security Council member, NATO heavyweight, and one of America's closest strategic partners. But it is fair to say there have been massive wobbles across the Atlantic between us and them lately, and our global credibility has been shot to pieces, mostly courtesy of the previous Prime Minister. And that US relationship, of course, really does matter. Defence, intelligence, trade, technology, Ukraine, global security, you name it. But it's fair to say, despite all of that, despite the hurdles, the bumps and the bear traps, Donald Trump still loves this place, even if he doesn't quite know what it's called.
3: I think there's a tremendous patriotism in Britain. And you call it United Kingdom Britain, they call it sometimes England, they go back to the old, it's got more names than any other place in the world, right? And sometimes they have to be educated or so on. But there's great patriotism in the country. They want to see great things happen. Tremendous potential.
0: Tremendous potential. Great things happen. So building a relationship with Trump is kind of essential. We all know that. He is the President of the United States. Whatever way you slice it, love him or loathe him, he's the bloke you've got to break bread with and do it as cordially as possible. But has Andy Burnham put Britain back on the world stage? Exactly how Mr. Burnham described it himself. 0344 499 1000. Lines are open on that. Chloe Dobbs is with us, political commentator, regular with us on the programme. Hello.
4: Hello, Ian. How's it going?
0: All right. Were you kind of excited when you knew this this kind of tete-a-tete between Trump and Burnham was about to happen? What were your expectations?
4: In all honesty, not much. I was expecting it to be fairly cordial. I knew that there might be some skirmishes about wind turbines, the North Sea, Chagos, the usual that we've seen whenever we've seen Starmer meet with Trump. There have been a few kerfuffles, typically when it comes to the press questions and the press start asking the questions that they know might cause a bit of a ruckus.
0: Yeah.
4: But at least in public, it appears okay. What you never know is, how did it go behind closed doors? So the Chagos deal, Andy Burnham, before meeting with Trump, was insistent that no matter what, he will be going ahead with handing over the Chagos Islands to Mauritius and that he will stand his ground. And then when it comes to the press questions, he sort of admits, yes, I will be looking at that again. But we don't really get much more detail than that. So we don't know, did they have a row behind closed doors? Or was it all very polite and cordial?
0: I actually thought, and maybe this is... It will sound unfair to some people. I didn't think Andy Burnham was very good. I didn't think he, you know, it was sort of okay. It wasn't that he was nervous. He just didn't seem to.
4: I thought he looked a bit nervous. Yeah, he was sat with his shoulders hunched over on that chair.
0: You would be, but yeah, and his cuffs were hanging about 3 feet out of his jacket.
4: Well, we know he doesn't know how to wear a suit properly.
0: Well, he loves a T-shirt.
4: He clearly put one on after Zelensky got the big telling off. Do you remember that?
0: That's right.
4: That was hilarious.
0: We remember that. Well, I just thought it was... Because the one thing Burnham is usually credited for, but even by people who don't like him or vote for him, is that, well, he's a pretty good speaker, he's down to earth. And I didn't think that came across particularly. But, you know, it's a very small, brief snapshot in front of the world's press at the United Nations. It doesn't get any more global and high profile than that. So, you know, I'd probably be nervous as well. I'd be...
4: Like
0: a little Ben, not knowing what to do.
4: I think he would be, knowing that Trump is, whatever you think of him, I think we can all agree, he's a fairly unpredictable guy. You're never quite sure what he's going to say.
0: It's a big voice, isn't
4: it? What he's going to say and when. And they are so different to each other in so many different ways, Andy Burnham and Trump. There are so many things that they could have fallen out on. We know, for example, the US has on many occasions, while Starmer was in government, gotten really upset with the UK over free speech concerns, which then weren't addressed by Starmer. That could have been brought up. That could have caused a bit of a fight. We could have had much more of a fight over the North Sea. Again, I don't know exactly what they spoke about behind closed doors and to what extent, but that didn't seem to be a huge point of falling out.
0: It could have been a point, couldn't it? If Trump had mentioned, you know, have you got the free speech back, then Burnham could have fired straight back, yeah, we don't ban journalists from our press conferences. I mean, that would have been, would that have been the kind of, what do they call it, the Love Actually moment?
4: Yeah, I think it's probably a bit too soon for Burnham to start firing those shots like that.
0: Yeah.
4: It's also surprising that Trump sort of stayed out of the announcement from Ed Miliband about putting the sanctions on settlements in the West Bank.
0: Yes.
4: That, I mean, with Israel, that caused quite a falling out, I think pretty unnecessarily, because it was, regardless of what you think of what's going on the West Bank, it's a complicated situation. The proportion of their exports that would be coming to us is probably so tiny. It was a huge diplomatic row over something that's probably not really going to make
0: the world a difference.
4: And interestingly, Trump said, "Oh, I'm just going to sit out of this one."
0: Yeah. Oh, it's interesting, by the way. If that camera pulls out, Ed Miliband is also sitting there as well in that in that Trump kind of little. Sort of,
4: and Trump could have just pointed him out and had a go at him.
0: I'd love him to have gone, "Who's this guy?"
4: Yeah.
0: It's like a beautiful thing, but I don't know who this guy is. It's a beautiful question.
4: I love how he describes people that he doesn't quite understand. So with Andy Burnham, when initially he was asked about him, he said, "I hear he's some mayor of a town and he's extremely liberal."
0: He knew the town.
4: And Ed Miliband, it would be great if he just pointed him and said, "Oh, you're some guy who plays with a ukulele in front of wind turbines, right?"
0: Do you know,
4: huge press conference, that would just be amazing.
0: The best meet and greet, which didn't get a lot of coverage, and this is a Trump story, is he met with the mayor of New York yesterday as well. Now, of course, the mayor of New York, he called him a commie Marxist balloon or something of that nature, of the highest order. And they met, and he did the same thing. You know, he's going to be a great mayor, and he's a beautiful thing. He's going to be... He's just, great.
4: Yeah, I mean, Mom Dani is far more left-wing than Burnham, I would say.
0: He's more left-wing than Che Guevara, for God's sake.
4: Yeah, the fact that Trump has managed to get on for... But, I mean, that is something that Trump is good at, is that he's willing to put his differences... Yeah. beside and talk to anybody and try and he's got a lot of flack for that, because of course he has had, I know he wasn't successful in ending the war in Ukraine, but he did have a lot of negotiations with Putin, and there people were all angry, "Oh look, he's rolling out the red carpet for a dictator, how dare he," but at least he was someone who was willing to give it a shot to try and, you know, at least butter him up enough to bring him to the negotiating table. I think that was the right thing to at least try and do.
0: Yeah,
4: and
0: that's possible.
4: He's happy to meet with the Chinese, even though, again, that's arguably a dictatorship.
0: He called Andy Burnham a great businessman. I don't know what he based that on. Did he mean business as in the business of politics? I mean, certainly not a business, never run a wealth store. He doesn't know anything about business.
4: I think it was just Trump.
0: Just
4: being,
0: a turn of phrase, right?
4: Being, I think he was just being charming.
0: Do you remember with Starmer when he said he's a tough negotiator? He said to Starmer when he plays a hard deal.
4: Yeah,
0: this guy.
4: I thought, what is the basis for this?
0: There's no basis.
4: I mean, Andy Burnham has said that the way to get the economy growing is more public ownership.
0: Yeah.
4: What kind of businessman would you do
0: well,
4: call
0: let's,
4: that?
0: Let's fast forward then. After he had the, so he had the public meeting with Trump. Has he put the UK back on the world stage? 0344 499 1000. But he went one further when he gave his own speech to the United Nations a few hours later. Let's have a little listen to what he said. And there's a specific moment that provokes an entire new debate. Here it is.
5: It is now 10 years since Brexit. My country has lived through the disruption it brought, and it has given us a unique perspective that I want to share with you today. Britain is back. We are restoring our stability, building a more dynamic economy, a nation that wants to trade with the world and work together to solve the shared problems we face.
0: So that's what he said, but it's this Brexit thing. Then, of course, there's other details on that Brexit happened because of external interference. He's essentially having a pop at the Russians on that one. He didn't want Brexit, that's fine, it's a democracy, you were allowed to be a Remainer, etc. But, of course, he couldn't answer the question when asked by journalists, you know, would you put that in your next Labour manifesto to rejoin the EU?
4: Yeah,
0: I
4: have to say that part of his visit was far more concerning to me than what happened with
0: 100%.
4: Trump. 100%. I mean, he is one of these people who has got the audacity to say, you lot who voted for Brexit, you're all just a bit thick. You were too dumb to make the right decision, and I know better, so I'm going to change it. We know he said in the past that he wants to rejoin the EU in his lifetime. He, during his Make a Field campaign and then coming in initially as Prime Minister, he hasn't pushed it because he's aware of the fact that he doesn't have a mandate. He might have a mandate from the people of Make a Field, but you know, no one nationally has voted for him as Prime Minister. He's got to stick to the so-called red lines in the current Labour manifesto about, for example, not rejoining the single market. But if he calls an early general election, that gives him the opportunity to put in the manifesto that he wants to rejoin the EU. And even if he doesn't do that,
0: true,
4: he will, during his tenure, do everything he can to get us as close to the EU as we can, make us members in all but name if he can, because he doesn't understand, and neither does anyone else in the Labour cabinet, because they're all a bunch of Remainers. They don't understand why we voted for Brexit. They don't understand the philosophical reasons, the things like, you know, the more democratic reasons, the means
0: that's
4: of redress.
0: That's the big one for me. That's the big one.
4: So what they do is they look at a spreadsheet and they go, oh, our economy will be X billion better off if we align with all of the EU's rules on food and trade more on agricultural products. And they think, oh, it's a no-brainer then, because they don't understand that people have an issue with that democratically, with not being able to choose the rules.
0: Absolutely right. And of course, they're quite selective on which spreadsheets they look at as well.
4: Yes.
0: And from which period of time. So there is, I think, you know, there is this school of thought that 10 years on, the biggest demographic cohort that voted for Brexit are no longer alive. There's this, you know, this theory. Therefore, it would go the other way. And even if you weren't sure about that, the question, and we ask this every day when it comes to what would a general election look like, are there just more people on the left than there are on the right that would vote for left-leaning parties, whether it's Labour, Lib Dems or Greens? And if that is the case, then he would be in a very safe position to stick that in a manifesto, because that would play to the... He's not going to try and convince reform voters or even Tories to come and join. There might be the odd Tory that hops their leg over the fence, but generally speaking. So if I was advising Andy Burnham, I would say stick it in your manifesto, mate.
4: I mean, potentially. I mean, it would.
0: Or allude to it in a very robust way.
4: It would make him far more of a Marmite figure, that's for sure, because anyone who did vote for Brexit is going to absolutely despise him until the end of days. And of course, remember, there were a lot of Labour voters, a lot of Red Wall voters who voted for Brexit. It's not just people on the right who voted for Brexit. Those people are going to be betrayed and never want to vote for the Labour Party again. So I think it would be quite a gamble. And I think also we shouldn't go down this slippery slope of, oh, if the polling suggests that people would have voted differently today than they would have yesterday, then we better rerun the referendum. I think there are a lot of people who say Brexit was a mistake because we haven't actually, we haven't seen it through. Yeah. We haven't actually gone for it properly. For example, cut red tape in order to give us that economic advantage. I think we should at least get there first and give it a shot if we're this far before we consider rejoining.
0: Well, your thoughts on all of that. Has Andy Burnham put Britain back on the world stage? Has he saved the special relationship? 0344 499 1000. Chloe Dobbs is with us, back with more from her in a couple of moments. Cracking Jacob Rees-Mogg story. We'll come to that if you haven't heard it, coming next.
6: 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Ian Collins on Talk.
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15: The M20 in Kent towards the coast is still closed from 8 Leeds Castle to Ashford 9, still queuing back on towards the A20. Investigation work continues there. Also in Kent, the coastbound M2, a lane shut from Sittingbourne at 5 to Faversham at 6 and queuing. A collision there is causing delays. And two lanes still coned off on the M1 southbound to queues around Nottingham. Junction 25 to 24 stop start. A two lorry collision there and two lanes are coned off. I'm Jules Buckley.
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6: 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The home of common sense. This is Talk.
0: It is Talk. 0344 499 1000. So yesterday, Andy Burnham told the United Nations...
5: Britain is back.
0: Yeah, Britain is back. Yeah, we're there. Although the problem with that, Chloe, is that somebody before him said something rather similar.
13: Ladies and gentlemen, Britain is back on the world stage.
0: Ah, how did that go, Keir? That was like a year and a half ago. And then here's Andy Burnham saying...
5: Britain is back.
0: Yeah, well, where did we go in between the two times? From when we came back, and then when did we stop being back and go back... so that Andy Burnham could announce we are now back.
4: We've never been back. It's just lying. I mean, I've always funny that Andy Burnham felt the need to tell all the press before going on this trip that he's going to tell everyone that Britain is not on the slide after Jim Ratcliffe told everyone the truth, which is that Britain is on the slide. We've got a ballooning welfare bill. We're not drilling in the North Sea, which is just suicide whatnot, right? He gave us the reality check. And so Andy Burnham has felt the need to come out high on vibes, as he always is.
0: Of course.
4: And to just lie and just say that Britain is some amazing superpower with a growing economy and everything's hunky-dory. We know it's lies, and we knew it was lies under Starmer, and he's just copying Starmer in that respect.
0: Let's move to this story. Love this one. What actually makes somebody English? Suella Braverman says it's rooted in ancestry and ethnicity, not just a passport or a postcode. But Jacob Rees-Mogg, you might say, of all people, Jacob Rees-Mogg fundamentally disagrees, arguing that anyone holding British citizenship is equally English. Two prominent voices on the right, worlds apart on this one. Let's have a little snippet from this video that Jacob Rees-Mogg released yesterday evening.
17: There is no spiritual difference between British and being English. British doesn't mean everybody who happens to live here, and English meaning those who have a proud lineage and whose ancestors fought at Cressy. That would be absolute nonsense. How long would your family have had to have lived here for you to become English? Or is it basically a racist thing that you can't become English if your skin is of a slightly darker hue?
0: Now, it's interesting, because that... you know, intellectually speaking, is a fair question. How long would you have to be here? If somebody says, well, it's about your ethnicity, well, where's the cut-off point in that? 10 generations? 100 generations? Three generations?
4: I don't think there really is any strict cut-off. I kind of sit halfway between Jacob Rees-Mogg and Suella Braverman on this one, in that I think that you need to... I think what Jacob Rees-Mogg has failed to do is draw a line between someone being culturally English and being ethnically English.
0: Yeah.
4: And that I think there is a difference ethnically between somebody who, say... was born here or came here as a small child, speaks with a British accent, is culturally British, has gone to a British school, and everything other than their genetics, they are English. That is someone who's culturally English. In terms of the ethnicity, no one is one ethnicity, right? I can say I'm ethnically British, but I am a mix. We're all a mix. And Jacob has pointed that out. He said Britain is made up of a huge mix. We have Saxons, Danes, Romans, etc. But I mean, every country is at some point in the past, right? Is a mix of people. And I think it is a bit of a spectrum, in that you can say, I'm a bit of this, I'm a bit of that. And it can be difficult, saying, oh, I'm exactly this percentage.
0: Well, that's right. I mean, people send off those DNA kits, don't they? And it comes back that,
4: I need to do one, actually. I got one for Christmas.
0: Doesn't everybody turn out to be a quarter Swiss or something
4: That's
0: like that?
4: The thing.
0: There's always something like
4: You're
0: that.
4: You're always going to find out that you are a random mix. But
0: yes.
4: It's someone who has had 10 generations of family living in England is going to be more ethnically English than somebody who's had one generation in England. But what I would say is that, and I think this is in large part the point that Jacob was trying to make, is that it is being culturally English, being an Englishman in that sense, that really matters. We want it to be the case where you are told, if you are coming to this country, you need to become culturally English, else you can leave. And there are plenty of people who have a British passport who are not culturally English. You should only be considered English if you actually have integrated into this country, you love this country, you want to become like us.
0: Do you know the word I hate? Patriot. As if it's an occupation. Patriotic, fine. See, we never used to use the word patriot in this. Very much an American thing.
4: Oh, yeah, it's quite American.
0: Now it's kind of, yes. Let's do this story because it feeds into that. The reality of Britain's border crisis. A packed migrant mega dinghy. This is the one that took 38 hours. It went on a right old detour from the usual route to cross from Normandy, escorted the entire way by the French Navy. Once it arrived, protesters turned hostile. Six were arrested. One activist even slashed the dinghy while a rescuer was still on board. Is that what taking back control of our borders now looks like?
1: All right, we're in English territory. This is England. This is not France anymore. Okay? Get off the boat! You've got time to get off the boat! Get off the boat!
0: Now, I don't know who put that man in charge of the seas. This is a fella called Daniel Thomas. He's sort of fast becoming the Frank Spencer of the news agenda. He has sort of found himself at the centre of this sort of channel protest thing. I noticed your man Robinson tweeted yesterday. This just made me laugh. He said, Danny Tomo and the Patriot platform are currently deployed in the channel. He's not freaking Nelson, for God's sake, is he? For goodness sake, deployed in the channel? A bloke with a couple of mates took out a dinghy and went, yeah, we're going to do it. Then he slashed it. This is a guy who calls himself not just patriotic, but a Christian. Would Jesus approve of slashing a boat while a man's standing on it? Albeit a Frenchman. Maybe you get house points for that. I don't know. I'm just musing this one. I'm confused.
4: I think that the uproar about the slashing of the boat is a little bit ridiculous, because if you actually watched when he was live streaming, he kept a ridiculous distance from the migrant dinghy when there were migrants on it, and he was getting legal advice, and they said, our lawyer said don't go anywhere near it, so we're just going to zoom in from really far away. It was only when all the migrants were off it, that boat was, as you can see there, it's moored up with the rescue boat, and there is just a rescue by stepping on and off, right? And he's put a slash.
0: He couldn't help himself. He had to slash a boat.
4: And there was no point really doing it, because there were no migrants.
0: No, exactly.
4: The migrants had already been rescued. It was just something funny that
0: got attention. It was the drama and the theatre of slashing a boat.
4: It's not like the guy that was stood on it was in any danger because he slashed one of
0: them. Well, I think you'd better tell him that. He might not have thought that at the time when a fella whipped out a machete and started stabbing the thing he was standing on.
4: I mean, I can't believe the
0: 20 feet in the water.
4: The police are investigating this. I mean, the amount of police time that
0: was a pen knife.
4: That the amount of police time that has gone into this.
0: Yes.
4: So I mean, first of all, when only sort of a handful of people turned up in Gosport, and it was mostly just locals, not people from this Patriot platform. It was just people who lived on the streets nearby, came out. Suddenly you had all these vans and vans of riot police all coming down, and then I don't know if you saw, so there were these coaches that had been brought down to Gosport in order to collect the migrants when they were planning to bring them there.
0: Yeah.
4: Those coaches, even with no migrants on, oh, there we go, had the most insane police escort. How much money have we spent on this one operation?
0: Oh, it is ridiculous.
4: And then because there were some protesters there, they decided to take the migrants all the way from, I don't know how close they were to Gosport, but to go all the way from there back to Dover was an incredibly long journey. So this boat was on the water for, what, 35 to 40 hours or something like that? It was just absolutely ridiculous.
0: I mean, if you're in that coach, by the way, you know, in relative terms,
4: well,
0: half an hour ago,
4: they were going towards to
0: pick them up.
4: So
0: the migrants weren't on the coaches.
4: So that those coaches were originally taken to Gosport, and they were all setting up to bring in the migrants there. Then the
0: diversion happened.
4: Yeah, the diversion happened, and you saw these coaches going. I presume they took them all the way back to Dover to then collect the migrants late at night there. But even though there were, I think even when there were no migrants on them, they had this huge police escort.
0: In case someone threw a rock. See, it's one of those cases where you can absolutely agree. I thought what happened at Dover was incredible. It was peaceful. There were no originally on that first weekend. I thought it was fabulous. I know the little bit of intimidation with, you know, the black thing in the balaclavas, I get that. But broadly speaking, I thought that was great. It doesn't mean that every element of it. There is, I should add, by the way, apparently Mr. Thomas lost his knife in the water and he started a crowdfunder to try and get that back. So if you want to help out, just go to crowdfunder/knife or something. Chloe, we've hit the clock. Thank you. Chloe Dobbs with us here on Talk. 0344 499 1000. This is Talk.
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0: It is indeed Talk 25 to 2. Ian says you're sounding more left-wing by the day. See, that's a classic case of, I don't know what the derangement syndrome is, that if you attack one element of... By the way, you know, I spent the last half an hour absolutely slaughtering Andy Burnham, the Labour Party, and his ambitions to get back into the EU. So how anyone, Ian Miles, would deduce that's left-wing? Because I have a pop at one bloke who thinks he's flipping Jesus in the Channel. I happen to fundamentally disagree with the methodology that's employed. I think there are other ways. I saluted and endorsed the campaign in Dover. One thing, you just got to say one thing. Oh, he's the right old lefty. And that's where we've taken political conversation. If you're not 100% on everything, then you're out the picture, mate. It's extraordinary that, and sad that we've arrived at this place. I was talking to Chloe during the break about when Dennis Skinner and Margaret Thatcher used to, post her being Prime Minister, could sit in the tea room in the Houses of Parliament and share a slice of cake and a cup of tea, when political opponents could agree to disagree. And that's just wonderful when you think of that. We don't have that now. We have, you know, crazy hyperbole. Opponents become enemies. One comment that doesn't completely chime with somebody else's means you therefore must have a thousand other. It's just sad that we've arrived in that place. Simon says, I've said it since Labour came into power. They will announce a fresh referendum on rejoining the EU as part of their next manifesto. This will also unite the right in having a unified goal for the next election. The battle for Brexit too will be the biggest political crisis to engulf the next election, says Simon in Devon. I think it's almost, I don't want to say dead cert, because that can come flying back at you. But I think it's almost a dead cert that Andy Burnham, if he called an election, would either explicitly say, we will, over the next parliament, start a campaign to rejoin the EU, or he will allude to it so strongly that left-wingers will have no choice but to go, right, that's so totemic, That is bigger than all the other policies. We're rejoined. The left, the Liberals, the Greens, they will be on that like a flipping rash and they will lap up every moment of it. We will speak to Mike Galsworthy shortly, who's chair of the European Movement UK, who have some very strong views on the rejoining question as well. Let's go back to whether Andy Burnham has saved the West or saved the special relationship at least. Matthew Breiser, former White House official, is with us. Matthew, good afternoon to you, sir.
2: Hi, and warm regards from New York.
0: Great always, always good to see you. Listen, I mean, it's one of those things, isn't it? If you have a meeting with Donald Trump, you know, they're about 10 minutes long on camera, about maybe 20 minutes long off camera. You know, some things are said once in a while. It goes a little off-piste, see Zelensky for details. And of course, you know, other times, nothing much happens. And I don't know whether anyone from that meeting at the UN yesterday, certainly the public bit, Matthew, could extrapolate anything that would conclude our special relationship is back on track. What did you make of it?
2: Yeah, great point, Ian. I was scouring all the releases as well to see if there's anything we could glean. Yeah. And you can't really. I mean, it seemed to me that President Trump is really focused overwhelmingly on this war on Iran and trying to extricate himself from it. And that's sort of taking all the oxygen or limiting all of his mind space. So what he said was, you know, pretty gracious. I mean, he called, you know, the prime minister a good businessman. Maybe that is going to raise some hackles. But yeah, from President Trump's perspective, that's his ultimate compliment. And he said, you know, the prime minister is going to be a great one. I mean, that's what he said about Keir Starmer in the beginning as well.
0: And that's very true. And it was all very cordial with Keir Starmer. And yesterday, I think he said, you know, that Andy Burnham, well, he's better than the last guy. So obviously his endorsement of Keir Starmer was a short-lived one. Just explain, Matthew, how important, I know, every time a president or a leader goes to another country, they have the same thing happens. It's particularly acute when it's somebody as powerful as the president of the United States. They give a press conference. They talk about this very special relationship, whether it's France, whether it's Japan, even China, something similar gets wheeled out. Is the relationship between America and this country any more important than any other, or is that a bit of an urban myth?
2: In my experience, including, you know, my 4 years at the White House under President Trump, it was true. It's still true. You know, Trump is so mercurial and totally unpredictable from not just day to day, but, you know, minute to minute. But I mean, he loves the UK. His mother's from Scotland. He's got his golf courses. Yeah. And that, you know, that second state visit that he had to the UK. I mean, that really had, it seems like, an emotional impact on him. And that's just the personal side of Trump. But when you look at the structure of UK-US relations, yeah, I really do think it's special and enduringly so.
0: And there are many reasons I would agree for that. Donald Trump, of course, has his own internal issues going on. You know, November is around the corner. All manner of things could happen, and his control of Congress and the like would be, you know, potentially diluted and some would say obliterated. Yes. That puts him in a very different place. I guess his eye is more, I mean, he's got a lot of big international issues to look at, Iran, Ukraine, etc. But is Trump's eye firmly on the domestic ball right now?
2: Well, he says it's not, but of course it is. Yeah. I mean, you know, I think even though sometimes he taunts American voters and says, I'm going to be back, you know, 2028. I mean, he knows constitutionally he can't be. And I think it's clear his nominees, even on the Supreme Court, wouldn't countenance that. So what he's worried about is legacy and also, you know, avoiding being disrespected as somebody who really hurt the Republican Party. So that's out there. But he said publicly repeatedly, on the Iran war, he says, well, you know, I'm not looking at the elections. All I care about is that Iran does not receive a nuclear weapon or can't acquire a nuclear weapon. And I think that's only half true. I think in the back of his mind, not even the back of his mind, I mean, he doesn't want to go down as the guy who costs the Republicans control of Congress for a generation.
0: And finally, then, back to Andy Burnham, Matthew. I mean, what's your perception? I mean, you can't speak for all Americans, of course. You've seen many UK prime ministers. We've had quite a few of them, of course, over the last decade, more than I think we've ever had in any previous decade in that sense. Big succession of leaders. What your perception of Andy Burnham? Where does that sit in your observation of UK prime ministers, as it were?
2: Sure. I mean, yeah, he's got great charisma. It certainly with American audiences, he's got a young spirit. He feels energetic and dynamic. But also, you know, he came in from a U.S. perspective, way on the outside up in Manchester. And yes, I realize he had been a member of the cabinet, you know, in previously. But it's, you know, when I think about how he was sort of anointed, and I understand that's how UK party politics work. But it reminds me a bit of Kamala Harris and the Democrats, how instead of having a highly competitive succession to Joe Biden during the election campaign, she somehow achieves or sees that position, and the party elites just went along with it. So I hope for the UK and US's sake, that's not what happens here. I hope he proves to be a strong leader based on that charisma that I mentioned.
0: Indeed. Matthew, thank you for your time. Really appreciate it, sir. Matthew Briser, former White House official. He's functioned in that capacity at a very senior level. He knows his way around Capitol Hill like few others. Let's come back to matters more domestic. Mike Galsworthy joins us, chair of the European Movement UK. Afternoon to you, Mike. Now, of course, there was more than alluding to, well, it wasn't quite we're going to rejoin the EU yesterday, but it didn't take more than about 3 seconds for journalists to jump on this and go, hang on a second, what's he talking about? He won't rule out putting this in a manifesto, going back into the EU. He talked about the reset and how we need to get back to this closer relationship. When you hear all of that and you put it together in the round, Mike, what do you make of Andy Burnham's position?
3: Oh, I'm delighted with it, because we at European Movement UK want the UK back in the EU, back in the team, particularly when the Commonwealth look like they're all going to go for associated memberships of it, then we should be at the heart of that. You know, this is our Commonwealth, this is our Kanzuk, if you will, and it's also our Europe, because that's where we are geographically, we should be in it. So at European Movement UK, we have been saying what we would really like to see is as many parties as possible putting in their next manifesto, we would open accession negotiations with the EU for a full deal, negotiate the deal. And then if at that general election, parties that have that stance win, either, you know, Labour alone or Labour with Lib Dems or Labour, you know, who knows, then you could probably have, very likely have, a majority of the UK public voting for parties that say, yeah, go on, go and negotiate. And that indicates not just to the government coming in, it's not just a mandate for the government with a majority support for that position in the country, but also to the European Commission and the member states, which is the Brits are serious now. They're serious.
0: Why do we, I mean, the obvious question, why do we need to be serious? We had a referendum to leave the EU. We still function with the EU. We have more autonomy. Of course, decisions are made only at domestic parliamentary level, but there are many common agreements that were left over from the EU, probably more than some Brexiteers actually realise for that matter. But nonetheless, you know, we do our own thing. We have a relationship with the EU like we have a relationship with Australasia or the United States, etc. What's wrong with that?
3: Yeah, but we don't do our own thing. I mean, if you look at all of our businesses, they were saying, we don't really want to leave because we kind of like the rules here. And Brexiteers were saying, no, trust us. Once we get you out, we'll make it bespoke for you. You'll love it. And so then we came out and suddenly it was like, no EC mark, we're doing UKCA. No reach for chemicals, we're going to do a UK reach. And it was just costing our businesses tons and tons to do both systems. And they were saying, look, there aren't any changes you could make to the laws being developed by the EU, because that's over two dozen countries. And usually when you've got two dozen democracies agreeing on something together, it's pretty good. So pretty please. But then the other thing is the paperwork, Ian, and this is the real killer. HMRC have calculated that about 40 million pieces of paperwork need to be done for customs just on the British side. And that, at about 23 minutes each, means about 15 to 20 million hours per annum just doing paperwork with an associated price tag of 2 billion.
0: How do other countries deal with that? I mean, these things are likely to get more streamlined and easier, but how do other countries? I mean, it's not a law of physics, is it, Mike? I've said this to you before. It's not a law of physics that we have to be in the EU. I mean, Japan managed to function without it. India do pretty well without being in it. So why should the UK not be able to function as a third country as well?
3: They're not next to it. I mean, out of our...
0: The fact that we're geographically close to it is pivotal.
3: It's a proportion of trade, but also when you have just-in-time manufacturing network set up between our countries, all you want things to do is pass smoothly. Same thing for our citizens and abilities to work everywhere. I mean, Brexit was meant to be about all of this sovereignty, right? More power to us. There's been sovereignty shrinkage for our citizens and sovereignty shrinkage for our businesses because they don't even get a say in some of these laws, and a diminishing of our power. Meanwhile, places as far away as Australia are saying, we're looking at Canada, and we like the idea of becoming not a full member, but an associate member of the EU, because that's the club, that's the gang, that's the future. Those are the standards, those are the principles that we love. And we could be at the heart of it. When we did Brexit, that's all done. So then, like, what's the hold up on choosing a new future now when the world is changing before us?
0: But we did. I mean, I have to repeat the question again. We voted to leave.
3: Yeah, and we left.
0: So half an hour later, we go back in again. I mean, that's not really seeing through the authenticity of the vote, is it?
3: Over a decade, Ian. Over a decade.
0: Well, it took about 7 or 8 years just to put the ducks in a row to start the process of leaving.
3: It's been painful, hasn't it? And we're still bleeding every day as everything is changing around us. Look, if we were to, for example, put this in the manifestos and vote for it, it would still take us a good decade to properly get back in. Like, if we're not even considering that now, then we're going to be stuck far behind where everything's moving.
0: Okay. On that point, Mike, thank you. Looking forward to what happens in that manifesto. Mike Galsworth, Chair of European Movement UK, who would absolutely love us to go back in. Andy Burnham not ruling out that in the next Labour manifesto, he would put that into print. We will rejoin the EU. I'm pretty sure it's going to be something like that. Don't let anybody try to fool you into this idea that, yeah, like he just did there. It was a decade ago, mate. No, not really. The process of the vote was a decade ago. We then dilly-dallied around Parliament, where the likes of Starmer were squealing like a little piglet because they didn't like the result and trying to find all sorts of laws and rules and regs. I know it's a democracy, but it was all a bit weird, wasn't it? Oh, no, we've found another rule. Look, in the Magna Carta, it says, thou shalt not leave, I don't know why it goes biblical, thou shalt not leave the EU, otherwise you'll be struck with a thunderbolt or something. All this nonsense went on for about 2 years. And then after that, of course, you had all the dotting the I's and crossing the T's because of the admin and the bureaucracy around it. Leaving the EU, for those who bothered to follow it, was never going to go, all right, we're in it, now we're not in it, off we go. It was always going to be a hurdle, an expected hurdle. Anyone that was honest about the Brexit debate, I'd like to think on air I was at the time, it's going to mean some bumps in the road. It's going to mean a few squeezes here and there. There'll be people whinging and moaning about paperwork. That'll all be gone at some point. Mike there, and one assumes Andy Burnham, want to take us straight back in and do the whole process again, but in reverse. Now, that doesn't respect... I don't think you can say, well, it was 10 years ago, so it's time to go again. I don't think that's fair. I don't think that's reasonable. It might be legal, I don't know, but I don't think that's responding to the spirit of what Brexit was all about. But I tell you what, if you were Andy Burnham, you are sniffing victory. And one of your ways that you will galvanise, almost like no other policy, you'll galvanise the Greens, the Lib Dems, and your own party, all strands of your own party, this one unites them all, is to say, I'm going back into the EU. And then he goes ahead and wins the election. Unless, as some people have said, well, what if if that galvanised all the right-wing parties? That brings us back to the question I seem to ask every day, are there more lefties or more righties out there? Lines are open. This is Talk.
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26: Queues in Kent continue for the M20 as you head towards the coast. It remains closed. Junction 8 leads Castle to 9 at Ashford. Very big queues back towards Junction 8 and back on the A20 as investigation work continues. Now, the M25 clockwise, still a lane closure in place on the offslip to a Junction 6 at Godstone. That's slow. And queues around Nottingham for the M1 southbound. Two lanes out, Junction 25 to 24. And queuing a two lorry collision there. I'm Jules Buckley.
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6: Just Talk with 28-day matured conversation. Across the UK, have you got the guts for talk? The home of common sense. This is Talk.
0: So much comment on this. Just Me says, you hate the label patriot. It all makes sense now. Your little dig at Danny Thompson. Mate, learn his name. Learn his name, fella. Danny Thomas. It all makes sense. You've shown your true colours, finally. No, I like the word patriotic. The word patriot is a kind of an Americanism, as if people do it as an occupation. I don't like Americanisms very much. I know we all fall into that trap every now and again. I'm a patriot. It's not your job. You know, it's like when people, lefties on social media, go, I believe in social justice. It's, yeah, we all do, mate. You know, any decent person is patriotic. Anyone who looks at the history, more or less, we've had wobbles of this country and what we stand for, should be patriotic. Stick your flag up, all of that. I endorse all of that stuff. I just don't like the singular word patriot. I don't think it fits. It just sounds like something coming out of the deep south from a bunch of toothless simpletons. I'm a patriot, boy. That's what I do. Patriotic is how I like my words spelt. Happy to clarify, Just Me. This is a call from Chris in Bournemouth. What have you got for us, Chris? Good afternoon. Has Andy Burnham put Britain back on the world stage, Chris?
29: He couldn't put himself on a stage, let alone anybody else.
0: Yeah. So, no.
29: To be quite honest with you, Ian, when Donald Trump finds out that he's not going to do anything about the immigration in this country, the illegal immigration...
0: Yes.
29: And then at the end of the day, when he gets, if, and I'm hoping he doesn't, if he gets re-elected, he turns around to Donald Trump and says to Donald Trump, oh, by the way, we're rejoining the EU. Do you really think Donald Trump's going to like that? Because yeah. I don't.
0: It was a very bizarre press conference, wasn't it? Because there was no, I mean, it wasn't a press conference in that normal sense, you know, where they stand in the, sit in the Oval Office and then they stand at a podium at the, in the other room at the White House and they kind of take questions. It wasn't quite that, but I don't know what we got from it. I didn't get the sense. I thought Andy Burnham performed really quite badly. If we had, I know you can't judge just on 10 minutes, you know, having a quick chat with Trump, but I didn't think he came across very well. I've seen him come across better in other settings.
29: I think he was overwhelmed, to be quite honest with you here. He was in a place that he shouldn't have been in because he hasn't... What can I say? He hasn't got the cojones to actually stand up for this country. But one other thing while I'm on, Ian.
0: Yep.
29: If he calls a snap general election after Christmas and he gets back in on a majority, will the last person out of the country please turn off the lights?
0: Yeah, that famous Sun headline. Chris, thank you very much indeed for that. 03444991000. Claire says, I agree, you are starting to act left-wing. Why don't you have him on? This is Danny Thomas. You won't watch certain things where he's on. What do you mean? How do you know what I watch? How does Claire know what I watch, Finn? What's the video he made? Well, we did watch it. I think we even played it, for goodness sake. He's had enough and no one is listening. The idea that if you're not a super fan of a bloke called Daniel Thomas,

0: Donald Trump has once again called it terrible and ridiculous. Here's where streeting the defense secretary.
1: We will work through the detail of the US concerns and seek to reach a point that all of us can sign up to.
0: Piers Morgan's questioning who fact-checked Earl Spencer's new book. It's after Diana's brother apologised for incorrectly saying he was the editor-in-charge at the Mirror when it published intrusive photos of his sister. Morgan has since pointed out he was working at The Sun at the time. Media lawyer Mark Stevens told Talk it's highly unusual for these details not to be verified.
2: I'm absolutely astonished that this was a book that wasn't fact-checked. I mean, I can only assume that there was a distaste at paying for, or a reluctance to pay for, the fact checker.
0: We have reached out to the publishers Penguin for a comment, but not heard back yet. Around 60 migrants arrived in Dover after spending more than 30 hours at sea in a small boat. French officials say they repeatedly refused help because they were determined to reach the UK. Six people were arrested during protests in Gosport, where the boat had initially been expected to dock. Reforms at Zia Youssef told Talk the situation is just spiralling.
3: It has become clear for years that the British state, first under the Tories and now under Labour, have completely abdicated, given up on their most basic responsibility.
0: Drug deaths in Scotland went up by 10% in 2025 compared to the year before. It once again is the worst fatality rate in Europe. Figures from the National Records of Scotland show more than 1,000 people died that year. And more than 100 homes are being evacuated after a suspected unexploded World War II bomb was found in water near Falmouth Docks in Cornwall on Monday. Recordings in place as military specialists investigate. That's the latest on Talk.
4: Talk. 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
5: Take this, please. 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
6: Come on, Dave, get up.
5: No, Carl. 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
6: We can do that at the post office, Dave. It's over the road.
5: Oh, right. I didn't know that.
6: Yeah, they have all major UK banks for cash deposits straight into your bank account, and many are open late and on weekends.
5: Shall we stop for a cuppa then?
6: Yeah.
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8: Across the UK, on DAB+, on your smart TV, on the app, the home of common sense, this is Talk. Plain common sense thinking. Ian Collins, Afternoon Empire.
9: And good afternoon. Coming up on 3 minutes after 2 o'clock. Welcome back. It is the home of Common Sense. Coming up, has Andy Mernham finally managed to crack that big global nut?
10: Britain is back. We are restoring our stability, building a more dynamic economy, a nation that wants to trade with the world and work together to solve the shared problems we face.
9: Yeah, well, according to him, we've returned to the Premier League, he suggests. Even Donald Trump had some mild praise for Andy Burnham.
11: I think he's a natural business person. We've had a lot of discussions. Even before this meeting, we've spoken to each other numerous times on the phone. So he gets it. He understands what he has to do. And yeah, I do think so.
9: Yeah, well, it was a short meet and greet. Very little was said out loud. But we are left with one irredeemable question. Has Andy Burnham put Britain back on the world... Sorry to snigger while I say it. Has Andy Burnham put Britain back on the world stage? And has he salvaged that special relationship? Lines are open on that. Also this afternoon, Jacob Rees-Mogg has put out a video explaining what he thinks it means to be English.
12: There's nothing to do with skin colour or genetics. It's to do with a passport, legal fact, and British/English... constitutional tradition.
9: Well, it sparked some major debates from all sides of the political spectrum. We'll tuck into that one with Montgomery Toms in just a moment. And as a packed migrant mega dinghy spent 38 hours in the channel yesterday, a man called Daniel Thomas started to take matters into his own hands.
13: All right, you're in English territory. This is England. This is not France anymore, okay?
9: That's First Sea Lord Danny Thomas out there with his knife slashing up a dinghy for reasons nobody can quite fathom. We'll look at that as well. 0344 499 1000. This job is full of surprises. I always think, you know, if you have a pop at someone, that the best example of this ever, and I think I was working elsewhere at the time, was having a pop at Jeremy Corbyn. that's when you really crossed a line. The

0: absolute annihilation I would get from Corbynites for having a pop at Jeremy Corbyn. I mean, it was off the scale. My family had no right to oxygen. My house should be ignited with a packet of Swan Vestas. I should be removed from the human gene pool. I'm a wicked, dirty, nasty, filthy, right-wing piece of scum. It was relentless. And every day I'd have the same... It was awful. But quite funny. And you do the same on the other side and exactly the same thing happens. And for some reason, I don't know why, this guy called Danny seems to have, you know, become, to many people, the messiah. Bob in Arbroath has sent us a text, which I always love. It says, yes, you liberals can snigger and sneer all you like. That guy did more for the British people in 5 minutes than the whole government has done for the past 30 years. And a hell of a lot more than you lot of establishment propagandists pushing the libtardology in the fifth column of the fourth estate. There's a lot of numbers going on, a lot of numerology, Bob, in that... In that one. I'll tell you what I like. So this idea that if you don't like one figure, you are therefore person non grata. Because I've argued this forever. When it comes to immigration and the channel, we've got to be really careful on the so-called centre-right how you have the argument. You don't give any open goals to the opposition, the likes of, you know, the Labour Party, the Greens and God knows who. The people who are forecast, by the way, to win the next... Don't give them... any open goals. I think people like Matey in the Channel, standing there the other day like bloody Moses in the sea, telling people to back off and, you know, God knows what else. I don't think that advances the argument. I'll give you a good example of somebody who does advance the argument, not necessarily on the migration thing specifically. Somebody like Alan Miller from the Together Declaration. Now, Alan majors in on things like digital ID, government overreach. What are the other areas, Finn, that Alan Miller has gone really big on? Hugely big on protecting the farmers. Now, Alan did what I think good campaign groups do. I appreciate that sometimes you have to make a lot of noise. I understand it. I supported what happened in Dover with the protests there. Please remember I said that, those who have gone deaf on me. I supported that. It was peaceful. There wasn't a single arrest the other week in Dover. But what Alan did with the Together Declaration was he just got together a lot of like-minded people, started a very good, ever-growing brand that's based on all around this stuff. Government overreach, the government dipping into us, trying to tell us what to do, change our behaviour, get us to accept things, doing so either blatantly or organically, whatever. And he's been a tremendous voice in this. Never once has he had to jump in the English Channel and start pretending he's Julius Caesar. Never once has he, you know, been compromised on his views because of something in his past or whatever. I don't think there's anything wrong or un-right-wing about choosing who it is you think is the most authentic voice. And if right-wing is the word, and I think the Together Declaration, much like so many areas of life, I don't even think migration is a right-wing argument. It shouldn't be. Alan Miller is your go-to man if you want to see how protest is done properly where people start to listen to you. Here's another one that might divide the room as well. The Jacob Rees-Mogg story, as we were talking about a moment ago. What actually makes somebody English? He does dip his toe a little bit into the wider term British as well. But when it comes to the English thing, Suella Braverman, OK, now a high-profile figure, an MP for Reform UK, she says it's rooted in ancestry and ethnicity, not just passports or postcodes. Jacob Rees-Mogg, a man you would absolutely say was on the right, he'll be getting called a lefty. On this basis, Jacob would be getting called a lefty, I guess. Jacob Rees-Mogg disagrees, arguing anyone holding British citizenship is equally English. So you've got two prominent voices, both of the right, worlds apart on this crucial issue. If you didn't hear what he said, have a little listen to this.
1: There is no spiritual difference between British and being English. British doesn't mean everybody who happens to live here, and English meaning those who have a proud lineage and whose ancestors fought at Cressy. That would be absolute nonsense. How long would your family have had to have lived here for you to become English? Or is it basically a racist thing that you can't become English if your skin is of a slightly darker hue?
0: I think he does an injustice at the end there to the intelligence of an argument such as this, to suggest that, well, it's probably therefore just a race. I mean, there could be there's many strands to this. Let's speak to Montgomery Toms, founder of Freedom Watch GB. Montgomery, good afternoon to you. Nice to have you with us. I mean, let's pick up on that last point. If you disagree with Jacob, you're probably a bit of a racist.
2: Yeah, I mean, it's just kind of comical. I'm quite frustrated by what used to be, for the British Nationality Act, for example, came forward, used to be just a given amongst all nations. By what Jacob Rees-Mogg is saying, you could have, let's say, just out of principle, obviously this isn't realistic, but 50 million Indians come to Britain, all get given a passport, all like queuing, all like eating fish and chips, adopt the British values, which again is a very Blairite idea, and they would just be English. Well, obviously, if you spoke to any man in the street, they would turn around and say that's entirely ludicrous.
0: Yeah, and so would most of those Indians as well.
2: Yeah, well, this is the thing. You know, if I went over to India and I had a child in India with an English woman, there's not one Indian that would look at my child and say, my child is Indian. It's just a basic understanding of lineage and ancestry. And what I think makes you part of a nation is about what is passed down to you generation to generation from at least one parent. So, you know, both my parents' ancestry and, of course, mine and my grandparents' ancestry goes back over 1,000 years in this country. My surname is Toms. That is, as far back as we can tell, you know, kind of Celtic, Welsh, Cornish. You know, I have a deep, rich ancestry in this country that I have inherited. And you can't just turn up here and then claim to be English because you adopt some values.
0: But Rees-Mogg did. No, I absolutely hear all of that. And it makes complete sense. But Rees-Mogg did sort of address that a little bit when he said, well, how far back do we go when it comes to this? I mean, if you went back maybe one generation more, Montgomery, would you discover that you're actually Rhodesian or part?
2: Yes, yeah, so my answer
0: could be
2: to that
0: a Kiwi, you know, who knows, French maybe.
2: Well, in fact, I have a small amount actually in my ancestry from the Norman invasion, a tiny, tiny amount, in fact. But that doesn't escape the fact that we're not talking about race here. We're talking about what you inherit. It's about lineage. So if you look at my family history from going back to the Celts, and if we go through a very quick history of Britain, a very quick one, because I know, of course, we've not got much time, but our most distant ancestors of the Celts. Then we had the Romans come and invade, kill a lot of Celts. And then later on, the Roman Empire falls. And then the Anglo-Saxons come, take over this land, kill a lot of Celts, kill a lot of Romans, and then essentially breeds together and create a new ancestry that is passed down, that continuity. So you'll have some people in this country that have Celtic ancestry, some, very unlikely, have a tiny bit of Roman, and majority of people that have Anglo-Saxon. And it's a collective ancestry, which, as I say, has been nurtured and passed down over, you know, 1,500 years since the most fundamental takeover, which was the Anglo-Saxons. And I would say that is what makes you part of a country. And every other country is different. You know, if you go and look at India, they will have or Bangladesh or Russia, anywhere, you will find that everyone's got their individual inheritance as to what has been passed down over X amount of time. And that is what makes you part of a country. And I think even, you know, I'm not a Suella Braverman fan, to be honest, at all. But
0: because of this?
2: She's right when she says she isn't English. And I would say she's also not a Briton. I wouldn't say she even shares the collective ancestry. She may have a passport and a citizenship, but that doesn't make her a Briton.
0: But isn't when people... Is there even more nuance to this than we've talked about here? Because if I seem to remember, Rishi Sunak was at the centre of this debate for some reason a little while ago. And of course, he would argue that he was, you know, born in this country, born in Southampton, still an MP in Southampton, supports Southampton. Yes, his parents came over. I think they actually came over from Africa, but they're Indian. Now, where does he sit on this? Because culturally, could he say he's English, according to your thinking on this? Because he's only ever known this country. Of course, he will be, you know, massively influenced by his parents, and that's fantastic. Who doesn't want to be? I support that and respect that. But in terms of, you know, his passport would be a British passport, so he's not, his lineage isn't English, but his culture is. Is that a reasonable distinction? Can we run with that, or is that unacceptable?
2: Well, you know, I think you said something, a couple of things that are very important. First of all, this is a nuanced conversation, and that just links back to what we said a while ago when Jacob Rees-Mogg starts bringing up, you know, race and all these things and calling us racist. It is a very, pretty lazy response to something that I'm saying now. So I appreciate the nuance in this conversation. But what I would say is Rishi Sunak hasn't inherited Anything that is English. You can grow up in a country and you will adopt some English, some kind of English values, you could say, but you've not inherited, you've not had that passed down. If he went to his ancestral homeland, a lot of people would recognize him as to where he's come from ancestrally. He, as you said, he has inherited from his parents all sorts of nuances and traditions that I could never inherit because my parents are ancestrally English. Now, does that mean that one can gain a passport and be a citizen? Well, look. Obviously, we have British citizenship. I think we could all agree, whatever, I think Jacob Rees-Mogg would agree on this. I should bloody well hope so, that we've dished out passports like Smarties. It seems in this country, there's just a ridiculous amount of people, especially pre-Brexit as well, who have just gained passports and then don't identify with being British at all. There's a huge proportion in this country who, when you ask them if they're British in places like Whitechapel, Tower Hamlets, despite them having a British passport, you're looking at millions of people who think it's a joke that they would never identify.
0: Absolutely right. And that opens a whole other set of questions about immigration, social
2: Which is
0: cohesion, and
2: why I
0: goodness
2: say it
0: knows
2: doesn't
0: what.
2: work.
0: Yeah,
2: So
0: I agree. But then you've
2: you
0: got the Rishi
2: find
0: Sunak.
2: someone.
0: But Montgomery, you've always got the Rishi Sunak debate where he would say, well, you know, what do you, I feel English. I feel like, you know, I've lived here forever. I set up a business. I've done really well out of that business. I'm your, if you like, the archetypal, much desired son of immigrants because I've not sponged off the state. I've done exactly what I meant to do. I even went on to become the prime minister. I mean, how British is that?
2: Well, I would make the argument that it's just a fact. I'm not so much insulting him, but he's not English. And I would also turn around and say, just because we have a British Passport Nationality Act doesn't mean that that makes you British. In the same way, not long ago, we had a court ruling which turned around and said that a man is a man and a woman is a woman. But should that court ruling gone the other direction and someone had turned around and the court ruling had said, oh, yeah, a man can be a woman, I would still turn around and say, regardless, no, I believe in biology. So just because the law dictates something doesn't mean the law is always right. So a man can't be a woman, and somebody that has, Indian or whatever, Russian, Lithuanian ancestry can never be English. And that does that mean I'm hating them? Does that mean I dislike them or I think they're any lesser being? No, I'm just stating a basic fact. And unless you can have definitions, unless you can have
0: But
2: truth,
0: you can be an
2: then you
0: English
2: can't
0: citizen,
2: navigate
0: right?
2: this
0: You could be a
2: society.
0: citizen. Is that the distinction then?
2: You're a British citizen, but you'll never be British.
0: Yeah. In terms of how we should advance this, you know, these kind of labels, then would I don't know how it might sound rather convoluted, perhaps to take it to this idea that you've got to be, have one label for this and say, yes, I am British, I'm a British citizen, but my heritage, my ancestry is from elsewhere, whether it's India, France, or New Zealand, wherever. You could argue that point. But culturally, I am absolutely British. Would that be a happy medium for you?
2: I mean, you can say that, but again, that's a spectrum. And that, but you, while someone says they're culturally British, that can be a different definition for everybody. There's not some magic spectrum that you can place yourself on. You're either, you can claim to be in this country and you could marry in, let's say, and you could have children here. And a bit like, if I was to adopt a son, they would never biologically be my son, but they would be an adopted member of my family and I would treat them as such. But it's just about getting some straight definitions. And well, this used to be very common sense. I appreciate this is a nuanced argument now, but it's been forced to be like this because we've had mass migration, because we've had moronic Tory leadership and all of these things over the past, well, I would say post-war era, to be honest. Which has caused us to have mass migration and have to even discuss this. But if we hadn't seen the mass migration that we've seen, if we hadn't seen the outrageous multiculturalism, the consequences of that, then it would be pretty common sense to say, I'm English based on my ethnicity and based on my lineage and based on my ancestry. And I think that most people can get that. The man in the street would get that.
0: All
2: It's
0: right.
2: not that complicated. I can sit
0: Montgomery,
2: watching Jacob Rees-Mogg's video. It's about ancestry. It doesn't go further than that.
0: you should have it as a ringtone, maybe, just to keep you angry every time you hear it. And why not, indeed? Montgomery, lovely to have you on. Thank you. Montgomery Toms, founder of Freedom Watch GB. It is a nuanced argument, as he acknowledged there. Where do you stand, sit on that kind of spectrum? Factually, it is true that your lineage, your ancestry will dictate one thing. But I guess it's all down to, I mean, I suppose the short answer is it's down to each individual circumstance, right? Because you could go to a place that's got a heavy migrant population that has predominantly come out of Pakistan or Bangladesh. You mentioned East London, Tower Hamlets, borough of London in the east. I think I'm right in saying has the largest Bangladeshi community outside of Bangladesh. Many of those people there would not for one second want to call themselves English. They would recognise that they've got citizenship. They might not even say it insultingly. They believe, you know, in the same way that you go to a Brit who lives on the Costa del Sol, they wouldn't call themselves Spanish. So we kind of all, we all get that. We all understand that. When Rees-Mogg, however, says it is actually about a passport. It is about that. Very different to what Suella Braverman says. And he sings from the right. Does that mean we can call him a lefty as well now? Maybe we can. Is Jacob Rees-Mogg really just an arch Corbynite who's been dressed up as this sort of toff with a big voice, looking like a haunted pencil wherever he goes anywhere? Is that him? 0344 499 1000. Comments on that. Comments on Andy Burnham. Has he saved the special relationship? Our lines are open. This is Talk.
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14: Big queues in Kent for the M20. The coastbound side is still closed from Leeds Castle, Junction 8, towards Ashford at 9. Investigation work continues. Queues back to the A20 takes over an hour to get towards Lenham at the moment. There's queues too on the M25 clockwise. A lane closed on the offslip to 6 at Godston. That's causing delays. And still queues on the M1 southbound. Now, there was a collision just before Junction 20, Lutterworth. That's now cleared, but still slow, though. I'm Jules Buckley.
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3: 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This is Talk.
0: This is Talk. Reference the channel, that big boat that came, was it 36 hours, Finn, wasn't it? It spent on the channel. 38 hours to get to the UK. So that made it, that kind of distinguished it from other crossings, of course. Elaine says, so the RNLI boats were called out again for illegals. That suspect 1% of call-outs for this is seemingly ever more like a fantasy. I think it's 1.2% nationally, not in the channel. The channel is about 4.5% or something of that nature. The 1%, 1.2% is nationally. How often do the RNLI get called out because of a distress call from the Coast Guard or Border Force connected to migrant boats? That's a national figure. But then it's not going to happen in Blackpool anyway, is it, I suppose? You know, when they say, well, nationally, it's 1.2%. I get that. But again, I'll come back to what I always say. You can't point at the RNLI, which is a bunch of volunteers with a pager waiting to go up. They don't know what is there. And if you're suggesting they don't step in and do what they're literally set up to do, then, you know, where do we stop that? Do we get paramedics who refuse to treat people because they don't like, you know, they're a criminal or they had a car crash while they were drunk, so let's not treat the drunk? You know, it becomes a pretty tricky argument. Grace is in Ealing. Grace, what have you got for us? Good afternoon to you.
12: Good afternoon. I would concur with Moggy. I think it's interesting he said there's not a spiritual difference between being English and British. I'm not intrinsically a very spiritual person, but I came to see that there was reasoning from philosophy and science to conclude that God exists. And indeed, we are not inherently different by dint of which landmass we were born on or what our DNA is. I mean, I studied genetics quite a bit in my biomedical sciences degree, and there are not delineations in the way that people might want to think there are based on our ancestry. If
0: okay.
12: we go back far enough, our ancestry is jumbled. And ultimately what matters is the values that we have and the behaviour that we have. I get that some people might feel, I don't know, anxious about the fact that we as white people are a smaller proportion of the population than we were, but that doesn't actually matter. What actually matters is behaviour. It's often said that our country is a Christian country, and those values and ideas came from a brown man who was not English and influenced our society. Prior to that, lots of white people were running around Britain killing each other in various ways and thinking that was fine. And so I think all this focus on how we define Englishness is yes. not particularly helpful. I mean, the word English-ish at the end of a word obviously implies from or of something. So if you are of England, if you're born in England, you are English. You might not be.
0: But what about, sorry to interject, Grace, but what about the example that Montgomery Toms, our previous guest, made, that if you were in India and you and a partner, a husband, had a child in India, that child wouldn't be Indian?
12: I'm not sure. It might depend on how long they lived there and whether they,
0: they might be an Indian citizen, but they would never be Indian.
12: I don't know that you could say that, but I don't think it hugely matters. No, that.
0: Well, maybe you could. There's probably some. Maybe somewhere. I mean, have you ever seen the? I'm talking across different issues here. Have you ever seen a video of a white Jamaican?
12: I have, yes.
0: So when you hear a white Jamaican speak, you think for a fleeting moment that they're taking the P, right? You think, why are they talking in that accent, that black accent, black Jamaican accent? And, of course, they're not. That is also their accent, because that's where they live and that's where they were born. They're Jamaican.
12: Yeah.
0: So I suppose that, I could have thrown that into the mix with our last guest, but I guess that would be one of the nuances of all of this. It's down, surely, though, to, I mean, if your ancestry was the question, then that's different to what your culture is, right?
12: Yeah. And we're ultimately having this argument because some people want to define Englishness as ethnicity, but it's not. It's a nationality.
0: Yeah.
12: And actually, ethnicity doesn't, at the end of the day, matter because we are not inherently more civilised on the basis of our white genes. We need to choose to behave in a way that's civilised and decent. And we're living in a culture that predisposes us to some relatively civilised behaviour, whereas some other people aren't born into cultures with those standards. But we aren't just naturally better than anyone else, and we really do need to keep that in mind. And if we obsess about...
0: We are better than some other player. We're better than, you know, I don't know, I'm not talking about individuals, I'm talking about regimes and systems. I mean, there are places around the world that are clearly awful.
12: Yeah, absolutely. I completely believe that the values that we have kind of inherited, being born into this country, ideas about caring for the vulnerable and having respect and decency for other human beings, those things aren't necessarily the case throughout human history all around the world. But we're just fortunate that we've been born here. We're not better because of our genes. And we might forget that, and we might lose those values if we're not very careful.
0: Do we need, in that case, and again, something else that would have been useful had I seen this message at the time to have put to Montgomery. Vinny says, the Americans always say, I'm Polish-American, or I'm Spanish-American, or I'm Indian-American. They use that terminology, perhaps to address this very issue, and maybe with some levels of success in doing that. Is that the answer? So you acknowledge your lineage, or your ancestry, while simultaneously acknowledging your place of birth or your citizenship?
12: I mean, we could do. I think one point that needs to be made is that the word England comes from Angle, as in the Anglo-Saxons came here. People have always been... So even the name of our country refers to the fact that there have always been people coming here, and we've been going around the world, and America's a weird country in the sense that people there are not native. You mentioned Jamaican people a moment ago, but they have African heritage because some ancestors from our country took their people over there. So it's all very difficult to define, and it doesn't really matter what your genetics predispose your skin colour to being. It's just not important. We're losing focus on the values that are really important. And like I say, most of our values came here from a brown man in the Middle East. They're not built into our white English genes.
0: Well, my Uncle Herbert was born and bred, you know, and he was ferried out to Italy as a slave. And that was...
12: Fascinating.
0: Yeah. I mean, I don't know this for a fact, I have to say, Grace. It's largely an image I've made up in my own mind. But, however, looking back at... where our lot came from. I mean, Kent is as far away as I've got. So, I mean, do I still thank the brown man you refer to? You're talking about Jesus?
12: His teachings ultimately influenced a lot about our society. And so some of the things that we think of as obvious, like caring for vulnerable people, actually weren't considered normative in this part of the world prior to that, because all human beings can be selfish.
0: All right. On that point, Grace, thank you. 0344 499 1000. More from you on the way. Mike says, Mike's in Wiltshire. Afternoon, Ian. I would imagine that Donald Trump was very polite to Burnham on their first meeting, but he will launch into him on immigration, net zero, the EU, Chagos, and much more in the future. It's interesting. Annie Burnham talked about, you know, we need to get some kind of deal, which Starmer thought he had got. So watch this space on Chagos. Lines are open. It's 2:30. This is Talk.
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0: It is Talk 25-2-2. Lots to look at here, and particularly our borders as well at the moment. The reality of a border crisis was well illuminated again, not for the first time. There's always these kind of extra stories. First, we had that mega dinghy coming over. Then we've got another mega dinghy coming over. This one yesterday came from Normandy, which was slightly different. It took 38 hours to get here. It was escorted the entire way by the French Navy. Once it arrived, protesters turned hostile, 6 were arrested, and 1 activist even slashed the dinghy while a rescuer was still on board. Is this what the UK has now come to?
21: All right, we're in English territory, this is England, this is not France anymore, okay? Get off the boat! You've got time to get off the boat, get off the boat!
0: That's a man called Daniel Thomas, who has been rather animated on this story over the last few weeks. And we understand, just as we've come on air, in the last few minutes, I should say, border forces failed to intercept a second migrant boat crossing the channel in 24 hours. The boat reached Samfire Ho near Dover on Tuesday afternoon. Border Security Command detained 21 migrants so far. So there's a lot going on. Ben Habib is with us, chairman of the Great British Pact. Ben, good afternoon to you. I mean, this story just came to me. You know, if you stuck this in a book or a Netflix show, people would say, well, that wouldn't happen, surely. But this is happening. It's happening every day in real time.
22: I think there are two or three things that are new with what we've seen in the last 24 hours. The first is there seems to be a completely, clearly coordinated process for the shipping of illegal migrants from France to the United Kingdom. Mm. You have these illegal migrants, people smugglers, have the temerity now to launch from Normandy heading towards Gosport, which is a 70-mile journey, if they make it. And they get escorted or route by the French, presumably then met by border force at some point. As it happens, this dinghy wasn't allowed to land in Gosport. And I want to come back to that, but I want to finish my first point, which is that you've got the French Navy and British Border Force working in coordination, bringing these people over great distances illegally into the United Kingdom. So this is not the French honouring the contract that we apparently have with them for preventing illegal migration. Mm. This is the French facilitating it and Border Force being complicit in it. That's the first point.
0: Can I just add something, Ben, before you get to the second point? I think I'm right in saying that this one yesterday at one point went back to the coast because there was some choppy waters or something and more people got on it. All under the view of the French. So at that point, surely if it was close enough for more people to jump on it, it would have been close enough to the French border force to stop it.
22: Well, absolutely. And that was my second point. You know, the argument's always been made that border force must pick up these people because they put their own lives at risk by coming into these choppy, difficult waters. Well, the UN Convention of Law of the Seas is that you take these people back to the nearest safe port. If they've voluntarily gone back to France, they should have been stopped in France. This is an absolutely premeditated, coordinated illegal migration of people from France to the United Kingdom with the French Navy and Border Force and therefore our respective governments in complicity. That is now clear. They can't make the argument that this was a 25-mile journey which these guys were able to make easily without being prevented. This was assisted by the French Navy every step of the way. And The other thing I'd like to say, if I may, Ian, is that the other argument that has habitually been made by border force and those in this country who would set aside our borders is that we can't intercept these boats because they're not properly seaworthy, that we can't treat them like an illegal attempt to enter our country because we may put their lives at risk. Well, a boat that can endeavour to travel 70 miles and then is actually redirected and goes, I think in total it was traveling in the sea for 38 hours, redirected to Dover, is not a small dinghy. It is not a boat that Border Force should be afraid of intercepting. It is clearly capable of great distances. It should have been stopped at the edge of British territorial waters, yeah, and it should have been sent back to France with that French Navy boat or whatever it was in alongside it.
0: So when the French argue and the Brits argue as well, Ben, as you will be well aware, that there is no safe way to do that in the middle of the Channel.
22: But if you can go 38 hours heading first towards Gosport, then you turn east and head towards Dover, all with the French Navy supporting you,
0: yes,
22: you can make a 12.5-mile additional journey back to flipping Calais. This defies common sense that they can't do it. We must develop a backbone and we must start enforcing our borders. The last point I wanted to make was that border enforcement has never been bilateral. No country in the world can ever rely on its borders being enforced by a second country. Mm. It must act unilaterally. This idea that we must have an agreement with the French in order to enforce our borders is balmy. We're relying on the French to do that which is our government and our security forces are obliged to do. They must simply do their job. And if the French are going to escort these people to the edge of our waters, then we must challenge the French. We've got to develop a backbone. Unless and until we develop a backbone, our country is going to continually be invaded. And this is an invasion. As you mentioned as well, Ian, two other boats came in unchallenged, landed in England, and then these people were dispersed. It's an utter travesty. It's a mockery of what it means to be sovereign. It's an abuse of our sovereignty. It's an abuse of the British people. Our government needs to get a grip of this. And this 70-mile journey that they endeavoured to conduct yesterday proves that our government is not serious about it. It's complicit in this illegal trade.
0: And it's always, to me, Ben, at the risk of, you know, in many respects, just stating the obvious, but sometimes it is the, you know, the sort of Occam's window thing, where you look at this and can draw no other conclusion than the one you've just raised. Because I'm not a nautical expert, I'm not a military person, I'm not a lawyer, and I've never worked for the Home Office, but as a reasonably intelligent man, I completely refuse to believe that there is no way to stop
22: Absolutely.
0: 700 men, 1,000 men coming off the channel, over the channel in a rubber boat. I simply can't, I'm not stupid, I can't believe
22: Absolutely.
0: That's the case.
22: Absolutely. It defies traditional British common sense. You know, we were, and I hope we still remain, the bastions of common sense. Perhaps we're not at a government level, but I think the British people are. And it defies any sensible analysis of what's going on. If a boat can make a 70-mile, attempt to make a 70-mile journey, and then actually make a much, much longer journey than it first anticipated, it can go back to where it came from.
0: As straightforward as that. Listen, Ben, great to have you on with us. Always lovely to speak. That's Ben Habib, chairman of the Great British PAC, on what's been happening in the Channel. Just stop it. Make it stop. We're told that that isn't possible. It's not nautically safe. So the French boat, this as I understand it, the French boat that sailed from Normandy, 38 hours, the French Navy. Did people join the French Navy for this, for God's sake? Separate point, perhaps, but you understand where I'm going. 38 hours. So they could have, Ben said, well, they could have turned around and the boat could, but I assume the migrant boat wouldn't have followed them. They looked at this boat. They decided that it was in really bad shape and not really worthy of being on the waters. So the French Navy followed the boat, or went alongside the boat. for the safety of the people on the boat. Now, I understand, you know, looking after life, regardless of whether you agree, disagree with somebody's motives or what they're doing at that point, you know, that's what you're meant to do. This is the French Navy, by the way. It's not even the French Coast Guard. So the French Navy facilitated this. Their argument is that had they not done so, they would have left a completely unfit vessel to, and it wasn't going to listen to them. If they said, stop the boat, turn around, you know, stay where you are, we'll rescue, they wouldn't have listened to any of that. I would have to assume, had the boat capsized in French waters, that the Royal Navy would have attempted to pick up the people in the sea and taken them back to, at that point, taken them back to France, rather than travel 38 hours to the UK. But in a story that is so foggy, distorted, confusing, bewildering, disturbing, all in equal measure, you are forced to wonder if even that would have happened. What does it mean to be British? English? Jacob Rees-Mogg raised this question. He specifically put the emphasis on the English part, by the way, not me. Tristan is in Bedford. What do you make of this, Tristan? Good afternoon.
1: As I was saying to your researcher, it is quite a nuanced argument, but the thing is, it hasn't really came about for, well, I haven't heard it until, you know, until like literally probably a year ago. And Montgomery Toms is someone that brings it up quite a lot. Mm-hmm. And it is obviously coming across as a bit divisive. But as I said to your researcher, my partner, she's Indian, and she sees herself as Indian and British. She'll never see herself as English. It won't bother her or anything like that. She'll still, you know, celebrate the relevant Indian festivals and everything. And she doesn't see it as a big deal or as divisive or as an issue. If we went off to Japan and we had a child in Japan, we wouldn't be seen as Japanese.
0: No, that's true. In that case, have to do the American thing of saying that I'm British Indian or I'm British French? Does that solve the problem as far as this conversation goes?
1: I suppose it could, but the thing is, you've got to think about the response, because the thing is, if you said to someone, as regards to what I said about being Japanese, or if you had a baby in Brazil, you wouldn't be Brazilian, etc., that would be seen as, yeah, that's right. But then for some reason, in England, or it's not seen as, it's seen as, oh, that's racist, that's divisive.
0: Yeah.
1: It's like, because it's here, we're not allowed to say that. That's not allowed to be said. I mean, my name's Tristan. I was born in Wales. So I've got I've got Welsh family, you know. So you could say, am I Welsh? Am I English? It doesn't really bother me that much. But
0: so you were born in Wales?
1: Yes.
0: So you would still be, I mean, you're British, obviously, by definition of being born in Great Britain. You wouldn't be English, I guess, would you? Unless have you lived all your life in England?
1: Yes.
0: Right. So you're essentially, what you're telling me, Tristan, is you're an illegal immigrant, essentially.
1: If you want to put it across.
0: Unbelievable. Where's Tomo when you need him, for goodness sake? If you want, he'll come round and sort you out, don't you worry about that. But it is nuanced, though, isn't it? That is the point. There's no, when you dive into it, you're a great example, and that's just within our own country.
1: Yeah, but you can get yourself tangled in all sorts
0: of course you can.
1: Webs over this. Yeah. But the thing is, as well, it's a case of the response, because it's seen as absolutely fine in, you know, as regards to the definition I was saying, as regards to Japanese or Brazilian. But for some reason, you can't say it here. People will see it as divisive, racist, and then it causes all this issue that we're at now.
0: Oh, dear. You're not wrong, Tristan. Thank you, mate, for that. It does cause so many issues. I wonder whether the American thing is just having a dual tag. If you're some, but then there might be, you know, Rishi Sunak might say, "Well, I don't want to be British Indian, because I was born here. So yes, my DNA. If that's what you're fussed about, I think Rees-Mogg is making the point that he's not really bothered about that. It doesn't really make any sense. How far would you go? So Rishi Sunak's got kids. So his kids have kids. Their kids have kids. Their kids have kids. If you did the test, the DNA test thing, it would still reveal, obviously, Indian ancestry. It will never, ever, unless Rishi Sunak married an English person, it will never reveal Englishness in that respect. But then 10 generations down the line, when people talk about my great-great-great-great-granddad Rishi Sunak, well, those people say, well, I'm not English. That they would feel as, I mean, every part of them would feel English. Whether they are technically, in terms of your DNA, ancestrally, they're not English, we get that. But you'd have to go way back, we get that. So what titles do you use? And then you get that word racist that is thrown in. I've just thought about that. You know, people shouting the word lefty. It's the same mentality as people shout the word racist, isn't it? As in, it's nonsense, it doesn't make any sense. People can have a lot of views and strong views, and which is why I keep trying my best to make the point that the immigration debate is not and never should be a left-wing, right-wing argument. 250,000 young men over the years coming to this country on boats, and these are just the ones we know about. I mean, there's also trucks, backs of lorries, and probably posting yourself in a crate. God knows how, you know, people. That has to be wrong, whether you're left-wing or right-wing, right? Surely there's a commonality there. You almost got to suck the politics out of it. But it's kind of hard to do, because on the left, they simply cannot bring themselves to get animated or condemning about immigration, because they think it makes them racists. Simple as that. Lines are open. Lots to come. Voice of Doom is on its way. More of your calls. 10 to 3. 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
28: The M40, traffic at the moment being held both ways between the M25 Junction 1A and Junction 2 for Beaconsfield. It's queuing either side of an ongoing police incident. Now, there's still queues towards the coast in Kent for the M20, still closed from 8 Leeds Castle to 9 at Ashford. Major queues there. There's ongoing investigation work. And West Yorkshire, the southbound A1M, partially blocked Junction 41 to the A1 in queuing. There's been a collision there this afternoon.
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3: Small talk, tough talk, cross talk. Across the nation.
0: Where do you point the finger? How do we put it right? Because there is a huge issue going on here.
3: This is Talk.
5: People will go, oh, hold on, actually, there's a load of stuff we didn't know or didn't really think about. It's all there. It's all there.
3: Straight talking and straight to the point.
11: Honestly, who is this guy? What does he think he's doing?
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29: That's a parenting issue. That's absolutely a parenting issue. And we're going to have to start taking parents to task on this.
3: Turn on, tune in. 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
13: Could you have believed they would be this incompetent? 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
3: 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Hear. See. Talk. Argument. Attitude. Opinion. Across the UK, this is Talk.
0: 5-2-3. Right, Voice of Doom. We didn't actually give you the answers yesterday. We didn't get a right answer, by the way. I can guarantee you that Finn, with a flipping tooth comb, went through every message. No one got it right. So it's the mystery voice, but it's political. This could be somebody who's left-wing or right-wing, male or female. Well, it's male, OK? Dead or alive. Question is, who is this?
14: The spirit is there.
0: Day 18 is fast approaching the record for this. I honestly do not know with what components anyone's going to get this right, unless you're just really clever and just know this stuff. Here it is again.
14: The spirit is there.
0: Anybody know that? 87222. It's the only way to get in touch, by the way. Not on socials, not on the phones. 87222 if you know who this is.
14: The spirit is there.
0: And again.
14: The spirit is there.
0: Somebody gets it right, we'll tell you after the news at 3. Sarah is in Somerset. Sarah, what have you got for us? Afternoon.
15: Good afternoon, Ian. I just wanted to say that I consider myself to be English, and I think that anyone can be British. And so listening to the lady earlier saying that it doesn't matter and we can all be English, and that sort of happy-clappy attitude, in reality, if she did any travelling or if she went to somewhere like, I don't know, the middle of Africa or somewhere, some places, even in this country, where people really have, you know, in many ways retained their own language, Urdu, or have their own practices,
0: yeah,
15: like how they treat women and little girls. Apparently there's a five-year-old girl that was married somewhere in this country, which it should be illegal.
0: And well, it so would be in this country.
15: But apparently somewhere it's happened.
0: It's, and then somebody should be arrested for that.
15: You'd hope so, wouldn't you?
0: Yeah.
15: And this is the worrying thing, is that actually, as you said earlier, there are some cultures that are better than others, and ours is definitely a very good culture. Yeah. Women and children do have greater protections here in the West than almost anywhere else in the world. And I think people need to really start looking at that, because we're losing it. And it worries.
0: So when Jacob Rees-Mogg says, you know, it doesn't matter what your, you know, anything is, if you've got a British passport and you're in this country, you are English.
15: Well, he's deluded. I mean, I like him. I like him. I think he's a lovely
0: person. But he's wrong on this.
15: He's wrong on this.
0: Does it make him a mad lefty?
15: No, no. I think that on some things he's right, but on this he's far.
0: Well, that's the point, isn't it? That's the arguments we have. The very notion that you've just raised there is applicable to so many arguments. On some things, somebody can be right. You can agree with the overarching argument of something, but disagree with elements of it or individuals within it, and still hold true passionately the wider argument. It doesn't diminish your belief, your politics, because you don't like a particular individual or whatever, and that's great that you're in that position as well. Sarah, thank you for that. Rick says, both you and Jacob Rees-Mogg are sizzling lefties. Yeah, all right. Now, Rick, I think, was quite proud of that, but he thought he'd give it another go with this one. You're such a sizzling lefty, you could stand in for James O'Brien. Nobody would notice. Rick is joshing with us, by the way, and I quite like it. The sizzling lefty. just floating around. There's no pun there. All over the place. Responses on Jacob Rees-Mogg. We'll take more of that. Andy Burnham, of course. Responses on Andy Burnham. Has he saved the special relationship with the United States? Has he put Britain back on the global stage? Well, he says he has, but it was only a year and a half ago that Keir Starmer said he'd done that. So what happened with Keir's being back on the global stage? And where did that go? Only to return, according to the man himself, under Andy Burnham. Your responses. And in addition, of course, the migrant story, which never, ever goes away. It just gets more gobsmacking as the days go on. 0344 499 1000. And more of your comments as well. We've also got the Voice of Doom, day 18. It's a very simple task. Who is this?
14: The spirit is there.
0: 8722, if you think you know. Let's get the news now. It's 3 o'clock.
3: Talk. News. 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On the hour. Headlines.
1: The UK's border force has failed to stop a second small boat in just 24 hours. It's prompted an urgent security review. The Home Office says 21 people were detained after

0: fact-checked? That's the question Piers Morgan's asking after Diana's brother falsely said he was the editor at the Mirror when it published intrusive pictures of the late Princess of Wales. Spencer has now apologised, but Morgan says the book should be pulped. Media lawyer Mark Stevens told Talk that's highly unlikely.
1: What will happen is that they will change the audiobooks, they will change the future printings of it, and they'll put an erratum slip, a correction slip, in all the books that are in the currently in the shops.
0: And illegal drug deaths rose by 11% in Scotland last year. It still has the worst fatality rate in all of Europe. Figures from the National Records of Scotland show the number increased to 1,133 in 2025. That's the latest on Talk. I'm Sinead Garvan.
2: Talk. News. Update. Let your little one's imagination run wild with Build-A-Bear at McDonald's. 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Some fun, some food, it's all inside this Happy Meal. Until the 2nd of November from 11 a.m. Includes one pre-selected book or toy while stocks last. Subject to availability.
3: 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On your mobile. And on your side, this is Talk. Super Grip Stories. Ian Collins' Afternoon Empire.
4: It is Talk. 0344 499 1000. So much to unpack. Coming up, of course, has Andy Burnham managed to crack that well-worn big global nut?
5: Britain is back. We are restoring our stability, building a more dynamic economy, a nation that wants to trade with the world and work together to solve the shared problems we face.
4: Yeah, well, he's saying it like we're back in the Premier League on this one. However, Mr. Burnham did show up in New York, and even Donald Trump had some mild praise.
6: I think he's a natural business person. We've had a lot of discussions. Even before this meeting, we've spoken to each other numerous times on the phone. So he gets it. He understands what he has to do. And yeah, I do think so.
4: Well, it was a short meet and greet and very little was said out loud, but we are left with one very obvious question. Has Andy Burnham put Britain back on the world stage? Your thoughts? I say that almost with a slight smile on my face. Thoughts on that? Also, as you've been hearing, Jacob Rees-Mogg put out a video yesterday explaining what he thinks it means to be English.
7: It has nothing to do with skin colour or genetics. It's to do with a passport. Legal fact and British/English constitutional tradition.
4: Well, it does divide the room and it sparks some major debates from all sides of the political spectrum. Your thoughts on that? More comments on the way. And as a packed migrant mega dinghy spent 38 hours in the channel yesterday, a man called Daniel Thomas started to take matters into his own hands.
8: All right, you're in English territory. This is England. This is not France anymore. Okay?
4: There he is, slashing up a dinghy with his big knife of doom, playing the part, cosplaying Admiral Lord Nelson. Stand by for another crowdfunder, by the way, coming soon. Details of all of those stories and, of course, crucially, your comments, 0344 499 1000. Julie in Hitchin says, hi, Ian. Being British, my mum is Scottish, my dad was Irish, and I was born in Essex, so I'm a bit of a mishmash, but I'm definitely British. Julie, you're not. You're an illegal migrant, and we need to report you to the Home Office. See, on that basis, a really good point that Julie raises, because you bring in the Irish question. Now, there's an awful lot of Brits that have got Irish lineage, so I would have Irish lineage on the grandparent side. But I don't think that would make me Irish. Well, it doesn't make me Irish, but then does it compromise my Englishness, my sort of Anglo-Saxonness along the way as well? Thoughts on that? We'll continue to take your calls. Now, here's a disturbing headline, although we can make of it whatever you fancy. The Organisation for Economic Cooperation and Development, the OECD, says the Bank of England must cut interest rates next year just to keep the UK economy afloat, even if it lowers Britain's growth forecast. Britain could be the only major economy cutting rates in 2027. We saw recently the United States upping them and Europe holding fairly steady, but still a pretty precarious ship. Let's speak with Ryan Sabey, Deputy Political Editor and Economics Editor over there at The Sun. Ryan, good afternoon to you. I'd love to live in an era, wouldn't you, where lots of nice good news just comes. You know, we can see it every day going, wow, look, it's all growing, it's all going northwards, everything.

0: It's fantastic. Interest rates are down. People are all employed. And all the predictions are it's only going to carry on in that direction. Are those days over for good?
1: I think we can get them back, but I think it's going to be a long, long journey. I think you just have to go back to the financial crisis in 2008. We then had we've had big problems with obviously the Iran war, the Ukraine war, and COVID, when obviously there was a lot of money that was shelled out, billions and billions of pounds. And throughout that time, particularly for the last 5 or 6 years, you know, growth has been pretty poor. Also, productivity has been terrible as well. It's picked up slightly, but it's not been, we've not had a big picture message of Britain firing on all cylinders. So what you're going to try and see at the budget is John Healey and Andy Burnham turning that around amid pretty drastic and pretty harsh global headwinds.
0: It's interesting that they're advising about lowering the interest rate when the word on the street over here, of course, is that most people are expecting a rise in interest rates.
1: Yeah, I think when it comes to interest rates, it seems pretty much baked in that there will be a rise in the November meeting of the Bank of England Monetary Policy Committee. Mm. And then there is talk of potentially up to three more rises before the end of July. Lots of people would like to see those reductions in interest rates, but businesses would like to see it. But the trouble is inflation is running too high. It could be 4% next year. The base level is 2%. So something's got to be done to control that, and that the Bank of England have those levers. Mm. And the likelihood is that they will pull them.
0: Does all of this feed into the wider question of Andy Burnham calling a general election? Because if he's going to call one, then, I mean, you might say he's got to be quick about it.
1: Yeah, there's lots of rumours swirling around Westminster about the possibility of him, potentially in the spring going for an election. But I think you have to look at a couple of things on that. He's going to go into a general election with him coming under attack from the Conservatives, from Reform, over him going into that raising taxes. That is not the best prognosis for going into a general election. And also, lots of his colleagues, his Labour MPs, are going to lose their seat. So he's not going to be thanked for calling an early election. And look where he is in the opinion polls. Things have ticked up for the Labour Party, but they certainly don't seem in a position where there are 30%, 35%, where they could probably win and win well with a decent majority.
0: Well, he's found himself in the Gordon Brown corner, hasn't he, on this one? Does he go call it now? And this will be arguably the strongest he's going to be in his time that he's got left in Downing Street. Or does he wait and enjoy the fact that he can go, well, I did it for 2.5 years, longer than Keir, that kind of thing?
1: Yeah, no, these are the calculations that they'll be making. All his team of advisors will be looking at it. But I think unless there is a sustained poll lead, him doing, he's not even touching 30% in the polls, or the Labour Party aren't. I think he really needs to get close to that. But when you look at, the Conservative Party, Reform Party, are the right united? Mm. It'll be weighing up that calculation as well, and seeing that Reform have had, several months of bad headlines. They still do remain pretty popular, but is it a good time to go? So all this will be going through his mind. As you say, you get that bounce after becoming party leader, and is it time to cash in? On balance, I probably think not.
0: I think he will ultimately make the Brown decision and not go for it, perhaps. Ryan, thank you. Ryan Sabey, Deputy Political Editor and Economics Editor over there at The Sun. That said, I've been saying for the last week, he will go for it. It's only when you start to look at that economic forecast and you think, wow, that brings a whole new moon into it. Now, I know the OECD, along with other advisory kind of organisations around issues such as economics and interest rates and the like, OBR, all these kind of different groups, have a great track record of being so monumentally way out, but not always. So he's not going to want an election, is he? I mean, if, bearing in mind, if you think about it just on that basis alone, Andy Burnham, come February, say, calls an election when the interest rates are rising, when you have, as Ryan Sabey was just saying, inflation out of control and growing. Oh, and by the way, further rises in the interest. Is that, are they the conditions that you would want to go into a general election? Whatever his personal popularity might be saying. This from Dave in South Gloucestershire says, afternoon, Ian, there is very clear definition of Englishness or Britishness. Those who live by traditional British standards, values and culture, irrespective of skin colour, heritage and background, are British. Those who do not live by those traditional value standards, culture and values, whether born here or not, irrespective of skin colour, background, heritage, only identify as British. Having British passport does not make you British. Having a driving licence doesn't make you a good, safe driver. Having a driving licence, driving safely and obeying the rules makes you a good, safe driver. It's how you live, how you respect our country and live by our culture, integrating into our society, that defines whether or not you are British. And that's true. That, I think, and Dave, thank you for that. It's a thorough response to it. I think it applies, what Dave is saying, applies more to maybe new migrants coming here. If you are non-white and have lived here and only ever lived here, then I think you'd probably feel English and British. Doesn't mean you're proud. You might be a raving right-winger who's more than proud. But you might not be. So in that respect, it differs. But overarchingly, most people I know who are black, brown, or anything in between, who were born here, their parents were born here, have no other sense of identity than being British or English. No one's saying you have to wear that on a rosette wherever you go, but that would be how you would, you know, you go to the airport, you fill out a form, nationality, you'd put British. Your lineage would tell a different story, but that's not new. Everybody knows that, right? That's just a fact. Karina is in Kent. What have you got for us, Karina? Good afternoon to you.
2: Good afternoon. I'm ringing up about the man who was on there about actually joining the EU.
0: Yeah, get back in there, he says. Give it a go, Karina. You'll love it.
2: But you didn't challenge him enough.
0: Go on.
2: He said that we've been out 10 years.
0: Yeah.
2: We haven't. It took them 4 years of fussing about to sort it out.
0: I did say literally that.
2: And then we had COVID.
0: We did.
2: We left on the 1st of January 2020, and then we had COVID. Uh-huh. So what's that make it? 4 years? And he's saying, oh, come on. If we go back in, we're not going to have no Margaret Thatcher debating to have a refund. We're going to have to take on the euro. And I'm fed up with this bleeding politics where they think all us people, us minions, haven't got a brain. We have got a brain. I read books after books before I placed my vote.
0: Well, good for you. Good for you. I don't think enough people did on the Remain and the Leave side, by the way, but I think it's good that you do.
2: Surely Andy can't just say, right, we're going back in without a referendum.
0: I don't know what the compulsion is to go back in. Even if somebody created an argument that said, you know, you're £1 million a year better off in than out. If that's your...
2: Why would we be?
0: I agree with that, but even if that was the only evidence, it is not an entirely... it's not entirely a financial argument. I mean, that's my point was always, it's about the democracy of it.
2: Yeah, exactly. Our democracy. I feel like I'm living in a blooming socialist place with a dictatorship. That's what I feel like I'm living in.
0: Yeah, that's not good.
2: If you told me 20-odd years ago that this country would be like it is now, I wouldn't have believed you. I would not have believed you. I do not recognise this country anymore.
0: Whereabouts in Kent are you, Karina?
2: I'm in Gravesend.
0: Ah, that explains a lot.
2: Oh, why?
0: I'm just jesting. Finn, our producer's got very close connections to Gravesend, loves it a lot, and of course, it's where Pocahontas finally rested.
2: Oh, yeah. But I can't understand the obsession with being in the EU and being ruled by unelected bureaucrats. I just can't understand the obsession of it.
0: It is beyond... I mean, look, if somebody
2: it's
0: sets out...
2: recognition to
0: if,
2: me.
0: If somebody thinks that that works for them, that is fine. There's no way anyone could defend the democratic authenticity of the EU with a straight face. You simply could not defend it. It makes no sense in that respect. And by the way, the last time I looked, why is it such a weird position to want to have our own parliament and establishments and departments ruling over law? I mean, that, I don't know why that is such a bad thing.
2: No,
0: it's the argument that the SNP have made for years. It's the argument that Sinn Féin are making. It's the argument Plaid Cymru are now making in Wales. It is the same argument based on all of that.
2: I don't understand it. I don't understand it.
0: I get
2: you. We should be in control of what happens in our country.
0: Absolutely. And I understand. Yeah.
2: Living in Brussels. Not living in Brussels, but,
0: If it's, listen, Karina, thank you very much indeed for that. If it was, I think if you wanted to do a, no, it's not even an expose, I hope just a reasoned layman's guide to the EU, you would conclude that the concept of it is quite insane. So somebody comes up with an idea that a load of countries that are pretty much next to each other, well, most of them are next to each other, and there's us just a stone's throw over the channel. Having a good building block and a trading block is a good idea. So in the 1970s, they came up with this and they said, why would we not have closer ties? The Americans do it because, they've got a big thing going on over there with South America and, of course, Canada. So it works. And Australasia let's have a bit of a trading block that kind of looks after this collective of countries. And most people saw that as, fairly sensible thing. That's good, because you can sometimes negotiate as a bloc to your obvious advantage. And then at some point, someone said in a meeting, you imagine the meeting, they're all sitting there working out what the trading issues and tariffs should be on coal and steel. And someone in the meeting goes, I think we need a national anthem. Sorry, what? A what? We're flogging coal, mate. Yeah, I think we need a national anthem. And then another person, almost Python style, goes, what about a currency? Okay. Flag? Yes, have a flag. Let's have a parliament. No, two parliaments. No, okay, we'll have two parliaments and a flag and a currency. Yeah, okay. What about a president? Now, hang on a second. Now, that's like a country, a president. We're going to have a couple of presidents to share out the love. That's when you look at it and go, that's just flipping bizarre. It is just bizarre. And whilst I understand that when it comes to trade and commerce, you would if you're going to work as a bloc, you would naturally harmonise certain rules and regs around it. I get it. If you're going to sing from the same hymn sheet, the specifics of a size of a certain piece of wood that's going to be flogged around the world as a collective should be agreed upon. We all get that, okay? So you speak the same trade language. But, of course, it went beyond that as well, way beyond that, and everybody knows that. And that's not a kind of a daft, Brexity sort of inflammatory, pejorative thing to say. That's just a basic fact. There's no one that can say it went somewhere else. So the biggest reason, I think, apart from the democratic reason, which I think is ultimately the best reason to say that we need to, run with Brexit from a democratic perspective, is the most powerful and intelligent argument. But the potential next steps of the EU and where it goes next and how it expands even further is equally as powerful. What is wrong with holding that position? 0344 499 1000. We're doing the voice of doom here, Finn. Are we doing that now? I think we should, because I've got a funny feeling we might have a winner here. So, let's have a listen to the mystery voice again.
3: The spirit is there.
0: Remember, you are looking for a politician, lefty, righty, somewhere in the middle, dead or alive. These are some of the guesses. Dennis Howell, Hugh Gaitskill, Harold Macmillan, all wrong. Malcolm Muggeridge, no. Richard Dimbleby, Robert Baden-Powell keeps coming up, that no. Alan Watts, no. Richard Nixon, no. Peter Hain, Clement Attlee, Rory Stewart, no. Nye Bevin, no. Jeremy Thorpe, it is not. Harold Macmillan, no. John Profumo, no. And then somebody guessed Roger Keyes. Roger Keyes. The name might not be familiar to you when I first say it. Roger Keyes. Have a listen to the voice again.
3: The spirit is there.
0: No, it's also wrong. So we haven't got a winner. Wonder who Roger Keyes is, did you say? I don't know who Roger Keyes is. No, I don't forget. No, I said that like I knew who he was. Oh, Roger. Yeah, he was the... clearly, we all knew who Roger was. Former... I think he might be a former admiral from my kind of loose history thing. Probably died in the 40s or something. Oh, he died in 1945 and he was a former admiral. What about that? My knowledge is just sublime on this kind of stuff. let's throw this one over. Now, there's going to be a bit of a pause here because I'm not here for the next 2 days. This is the one feature, by the way, that we don't include when I'm off, isn't it, Finn? We don't do it. Well, it's like the only feature we have that's regular. But, I mean, Sean Keach comes in and does his tech, doesn't he, still? Not always, because often, you know, he likes us. He likes our team. So I'm off for 2 days, and then I'm back on Monday, but doing the breakfast show for a week. So Voice of Doom, give us the date on that, Finn. What is the date? Day 19 returns on... Yes! Is that right? Wow. The 5th of October. Monday, the 5th of October, which is kind of like Christmas Eve, isn't it? I mean, we're almost there on the Christmas run. Charlie Rowley is covering this show next week. I mean, don't hold your breath on that one. Charlie Rowley in the hot seat. It's going to be hard. So day 19 of The Voice of Doom returns on October the 5th. Lines are open. Back with more calls coming next on Talk.
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18: Queues building on the M25 clockwise, with the traffic at the moment being held from the M11, that's junction 27, towards 28 at Brentwood, so queues building, a collision there. Now, the M40 is still blocked both ways between the M25, junction 1A, and Beaconsfield at 2, queuing either side of an ongoing police incident. And there's a queue building now for the M6 northbound, partially blocked after the Leyland turn off junction 28. It's starting to build. I'm Jules Buckley.
3: Double talk, fast talk, wise talk, every day.
0: It does sort of rather highlight the sort of bonkers nature of this appointment.
3: This is Talk.
19: Where is the justice in this? And what message is this sending out?
3: Galactic-sized conversation on all the issues that matter to you.
20: Can't afford it. What's the point paying for it? I don't know. Let's just, you know, throw some money at lanyards instead.
3: High-performing entertainment, off-road opinions.
21: It is slipping through our fingers. And when it's gone, it's gone.
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23: Has this basically backfired? Have they called his bluff?
3: Get the very best conversation on DAB+, online, on the app, or watch on your connected TV. This is Talk. No-nonsense reaction to the day's biggest talking points across the UK, the home of common sense. This is Talk.
0: James in Cardiff says, no early election. Why? At least half of the current Labour MPs would lose their seats, so they will not be urging Burnham to go early. Just opposite, stay the course. And the stay the course is about two... I mean, it could be nearly 3 years, potentially, but in all likelihood, 2 years, if you went the course. So they've got 24 months job security. One here from MJ regarding Englishness. According to a passport, even the application was made... Even when the application was made by a born English, Welsh or Scottish person, the passport will state British. No one will be English, Welsh, Scottish or Irish anymore, because the passport company have decided that we're all British. We haven't, but they have. So, did it used to say English? Well, I think that's the point that's being made there, that there's no English category. But there used to be an English category, and now it's just... It's always been the British passport, hasn't it? Sure it has. Tad says, I'm still unclear about Britishness. I draw the line at those who alight on these shores with the purpose of usurping us and doing harm. And I might add, with the government's encouragement. Yeah, and I think largely this argument probably isn't for that cohort, who I don't think you would... I mean, look, let's say you've got two migrants on a boat and they fall in love and have kids, and then 100 years down the line, they have great-great-grandchildren. Would those great-great-grandchildren, you know, one of them's working in architecture, the other's a scientist, another one's an engineer. Apparently there was never an English passport, although I'm not sure, was MJ saying that there was an English passport? Or just saying that that's in the category? I don't know. Miranda is in Cumbria. Miranda, what have you got for us? Good afternoon.
24: Hello. I was listening in the car to the lady who spoke late earlier on about all the same, essentially, all human beings the same. Well, essentially, DNA is all the same, and human DNA, and it's very difficult to distinguish DNA from different demographic groups.
0: Okay.
24: However, with regards to the Englishness, she never discussed anything about culture, because essentially every demographic in every country has a different culture, Spanish, French, English, etc.
0: Yeah.
24: With regards to our English DNA, the way our culture is rather in this country, we have a different respect for women. We don't sit in different rooms from our husbands, and we drink tea, and we have fish and chips, and we have ice cream, and we have different traditions. And she never spoke about that. And I found that quite disconcerting, and that's what I wanted
0: Sorry,
24: to say.
0: Sorry, who never spoke about that?
24: I think there was a lady who was on earlier on. She was talking, she said she had some She'd done some medical science.
0: Oh, it was Grace. Yes, you're talking about Grace, who I think of.
24: Yes, and
0: but,
24: she was...
0: But when you say about the DNA, I mean, there's... what about these companies that will, you know, you send a sample of your DNA and they tell you where your lineage is?
24: You can, because, I mean, like, yes, I suppose so. But if you can see certain traits. But my father did DNA profiling, and it was very hard to distinguish from who actually attacked somebody. So if you had DNA from a certain scene of the crime, it was difficult to tell.
0: Okay.
24: What demographic that person was.
0: The obvious, I would imagine it is it's a process that is
24: so you,
0: tricky.
24: You couldn't determine whether the person was white or black, essentially.
0: That's, however, really?
24: Yeah.
0: That's interesting. That is interesting.
24: Yes.
0: But if you went to live in India and got an Indian passport and citizenship, you wouldn't become Indian, right?
24: No, I don't think
0: so. I mean, you might be in name, because you're an Indian citizen, but you wouldn't be Indian.
24: No, and I think if you have no, I don't think I would. If I'd been born and brought up in this country and I went to India for convenience, it might be okay to have an Indian passport. But that would be it, really. You would partake in the traditions and maybe some of the cultural aspects, but I don't think you could never become totally. I think she was wrong, basically. I mean, my dad did DNA profiling, and when you look at the Gazans and the Israelis, it was very different. It was very difficult to determine any difference between their DNA, ironically.
0: Interesting. Listen, great call. Miranda, thank you. Lots of Brits, of course, were born in India. Cliff Richard was born in India. Did you know that? So is he Indian? Here's one for you. Joanna Lumley was born in India. George Orwell was born in India. Freddie Mercury, famously, was born in India. In fact, if you see... Now, this is interesting. It was based on visuals. If you look at pictures, there are images of Freddie Mercury as a kid. Rudyard Kipling. There, Kipling was another one. Am I right in saying that when Ben Kingsley played the part of Gandhi, and he was criticised for that, was Ben Kingsley born in India, bizarrely? Have I got that right? But he wasn't really Indian, and there was some, you know... No, he was born in Scarborough, so that was a lot of old tosh. Ignore me. I think there was an Indian connection, I seem to remember. Freddie Mercury, did look Indian. It's certainly visually, if you like, if you want to look at it in that way for the purpose of this conversation. Cliff Richard, of course, does not look Indian, and neither does Joanna Lumley. 0344 499 1000.
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0: We're having a right old debate here about Ben Kingsley, who I always thought was born in India, and there's a couple of websites that suggest he was born in India, but Finn, our producer, says he was born in Scarborough. And his IMDb says he was born in Scarborough, so I don't know who to believe. Can we get Ben on, please? He'll settle it once and for all, I'm sure. It's 25 to 4. Let's move then to Andy Burnham and the United Nations, because one theme that was there, of course, not just from Mr. Burnham, but Mr. Trump as well, was that of AI. Andy Burnham has told the UN that we must rein in AI, a warning it could fuel cyber attacks and disrupt how we live and work. But of course, it was hours earlier that Donald Trump had said exactly the opposite, rejecting any attempt to control it. So who's got it right? Is Britain leading a necessary charge for caution, or is Burnham simply out of step with the man who actually controls the technology? Let's speak to Andrea Miotti, who's the founder and CEO of Control AI. Andrea, good afternoon to you.
9: Yeah, good afternoon. Thank you for having me.
0: And in fact, Donald Trump went a step further, didn't he? He wanted to change the name of AI to, what did he call it? Super intelligence, I think.
9: Well, I definitely, you know, I understand President Trump's focus on keeping the US competitive on AI. But what AI companies are doing is kind of two things at the same time. One is the chatbots that, you know, me and you use. And one is this very dangerous project of making AI systems to replace and outcompete all humans at all tasks.
0: Yes.
9: That's what the experts are warning about. And that's what, you know, I believe even the US will seek to rein in at some point.
0: And of course, the curious nature of this conversation is to try and second guess what AI might be doing is in many theoretically impossible because it's AI, could be super intelligence, whatever you want to call it. So we're trying to second guess what something 1,000 times more intelligent than us would do. And there's one of the problems, right?
9: Yeah, and the worrying thing is that by now, we don't even need to second guess anymore. We have seen this summer that AI systems unreleased by OpenAI, they actually hacked another multi-billion dollar company,
0: yeah,
9: escaped containment and tried to evade human oversight for days. So this is already happening with the AI systems we have right now. If we keep developing these super intelligent AI systems, we will get to a point where we no longer control AI and AI is a threat to our human civilization. We should not get there.
0: The question I always ask anybody who is familiar and qualified in this field is why would AI have to be, why would it ultimately be a force for the bad? Why, is it not just as possible and feasible that the AI machine would suddenly say, actually, you know, I was about to hack into a laboratory and release God knows what and stop transportation systems taking off and planes falling out of the sky. I was going to do that, but actually I've decided to make milk and honey in harmony across the world. I mean, is that not equally as possible?
9: Unfortunately, you know, right now, AI engineers do not understand how these AI systems work. You know, how these AI systems are made is very different than how we make traditional software or even
0: right,
9: most other engineering projects. They're more like grown rather than built. And we don't know how to understand them internally, and we don't know how to keep them under human control. So it would be great if we could keep them under human control and make them do what we want.
0: Yeah.
9: Unfortunately, we just cannot at this time. So we should not make AI systems that are so autonomous and so smart they can outsmart all of us and defeat us.
0: So this is unique in the world of innovation, I guess, isn't it? There are very few people who work in engineering or science that would start a process that they at some point in the process couldn't control the outcome.
9: Exactly.
0: I mean, that would be extraordinary.
9: Exactly. You know, even with nuclear weapons, you know, the nukes don't set them off themselves, right? You need the president to press the button. Instead, here we're creating systems that if we make them to be much smarter and much more autonomous than humans, they are taking action on their own. They're taking action on the span of hours, days, without any human control. And that's where the danger lies. So this is why I don't believe we need to ban all AI. I believe most AI is very beneficial, but developing super intelligent AI systems is where the big danger lies. And I think it was great that the Prime Minister called for international discussions on this topic.
0: Now, I appreciate that Donald Trump, you know, sings from a very patriotic American hymn sheet, and he's looking across at China, who are, you know, arguably doing much more with AI than they've told the rest of the world. And Mr. Trump, of course, wants to be seen as a person that's doing far better than China. So he doesn't want to underplay capabilities or be seen as somebody who's rowing back on new technology. Because, of course, as we can all agree, AI in its finest forms, and we can see it with the world of science and medicine, can do the most incredible things. And that's amazing. Of course, that's not specifically what you and I are talking about here. We don't dispute the fact that it can do amazing things. It's the other bit that's the problem. So, I mean, is Donald Trump taking a big risk here by not, you know, not going there and at least examining the question?
9: Well, I think that the US in practice already took measures before, and I expect they will take them again when it's a matter of national security. You know, they have blocked the release of a model earlier this year, Mythos from Anthropic, when they assessed it would cause dangers to US national security. Mm. And as AI systems keep developing, again, I believe the US will continue and should continue to assert dominance on commercial AI, but on the ones that we cannot control, that no human can control, I think it is possible to get a deal between countries, between the UK, the US, and other countries to make sure we don't develop AI that can take us, take over.
0: Indeed, another unprecedented element to this, in a long list of unprecedented things with AI, is the fact you've got the people that literally own the AI companies saying, you know, we might have to put the pause button on this and asking governments for assistance.
9: Exactly. So, you know, we've seen for years now that Nobel Prize winners and even the CEOs of these AI companies warn that developing super intelligent AI poses a risk of human extinction. And they don't say this lightly. You know, they actually mean human extinction. Yeah. While we should listen to their warnings, we should not take their remedy. You know, right now, what they're proposing is to just slow down what they're doing, but keep doing it anyways. Instead, I think we should set a very clear distinction. You know, AI that is under human control, we should keep going ahead, no need to slow it down. Mm-hmm. But developing super intelligent AI systems that can replace and outcompete any human at any task, that's a red line. That's where we should not go. We should not risk human extinction.
0: So we have to, because at the moment, of course, the average person is having a bit of fun with it. I made my little boy a poster for his bedroom on how to remember dates and times and things the other day. Took me probably 25 seconds to design something that, you know, I don't know, a couple of weeks, couple of months, couple of years ago, I would have probably had to pay somebody about £2,000 to design a poster like that and then print it off and all that goes with it. So we have this beautiful accessibility. We can find facts and figures and deep dives into stats and history. Sometimes it does still need double checking, but that's fine. It's amazing. So at a domestic level, all good. At this other level, we should worry.
9: Exactly. And that's why I think we should have a ban on developing super intelligent AI specifically. That's actually what was introduced in the UK a few weeks ago by Alex Obel MP. It was backed by over 70 lawmakers. And part of that, I think, was why Burnham made the call that AI will be at the center of the G20 presidency. I think that's fantastic. It's fantastic to see. You know, we need to have these international discussions to make sure we rein in the part of AI that could just outcompete and defeat humanity while keeping all of the fun and amazing stuff that we can already get.
0: Isn't the problem here that if, like, for example, if America did say, okay, we're going to put the pause button on, or at least pull the handbrake a little bit, and the UK did the same thing, and the EU, this would only work if it was global, wouldn't it? I mean, it's like so many things. It can't act autonomously. Everybody has to have the same idea at the same time.
9: Yes, ultimately, a domestic ban needs to be coupled with the international agreements. You know, this also means dealing with the China question. Like, I think the US and the UK should work together to make it really clear to China that it is unacceptable for Western national security for anybody to develop superintelligence, whether it's at home or abroad, and that they will seek a deal, but also will seek to credibly deter.
0: But do you think, would President Putin listen to this? Would he say, well, I was going to go big guns, and then I heard Andrea on the radio, and I've decided, no, I need to stop?
9: This is why it shouldn't just be me. It should be the Prime Minister in the UK. It should be the United States government. And you know what can citizens do is to call on the government and call on their lawmakers and tell them to act on this. You know, I don't think we have to worry much about Putin. I think Russia has very little AI capability. Yeah. I think we have to deal with China, though. That's very important.
0: It is, although I think I'm right in saying that China have made some noises about being aware of this issue and the potential to, you know, be careful. I don't know, I can't quote what specifically they said, but I'm sure I've read that they are fully aware that this is a debate. They're not talking in the same language as Donald Trump.
9: And fundamentally, also, the Chinese Communist Party loves control. You know, there is no government, you know, no government in general, but, you know, especially the Chinese government that would want to have AI that can take control from the government. You know, the AI systems are under no human control if we develop them, and they're not in the interest of any country to see around. So
0: indeed.
9: I think it's possible.
0: Andrea, great to have you with us. Let's speak again. Andrea Miotti, he's the founder and CEO of Control AI. I kind of stumble on, you know, when you live in a world where you just think, oh, it'll be all right, because there's always people who know what they're talking about, who stop mad stuff happening. I think part of the human condition, and it might be different on a parallel planet where humans are existing alongside us, and there might be a million of those planets, who knows? That's always a weird thought, right? But on our planet, I think part of our instinctive, maybe in our DNA somewhere, we sort of have an optimism that it's going to be all right, that there's, you know, nobody wants things bad to happen where you suddenly release a horrendous virus worse than the Great Plague, or stop air traffic control functioning while 10,000 flights are in the air and do all manner of things to databases. Someone somewhere will put it right. But then the opposite argument is that the bosses of those companies are going, but we don't know who that person is. This thing is out of control already. And you have to almost stop yourself thinking about it too much, because it's actually quite scary. And then you counter it and go, yeah, but it's not going to come to that, is it? And then you've got people going, no, it literally is. It's literally where we're at. We've got till about 6:30 this evening to put your house in order. And of course, relatively speaking, these guys are talking about something going wrong quite soon. How do they stop it? Does anyone know the answer? 0344 499 1000. Few people making the point that Freddie Mercury was born in Zanzibar, which, of course, is an East African island. That's true. I think he was Indian descent, which is why he always comes up on those lists of famous Brits in India. China and Russia will pay zero attention to any request for the West to regulate AI. Never going to happen, says Mark. But, of course, the problem there is that they would pay the same price as everyone else. It's all very well saying, ah, yeah, the world's about to end in 25 minutes, but don't worry, we've got a brand new feature for AI, and we're going to be well ahead of the game. It's going to be printing cars by the second. Well, who's going to buy your cars? We'll all be dead. Worst example given. OK, not trying to scare anybody. 0344 499 1000. More of your comments and calls, plus Kevin O'Sullivan joining us next.
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18: M40 is still blocked both ways between the M25 and Beaconsfield Junction 2. Major queues either side of an ongoing police incident. There's some queues at the moment too for the M1 northbound up towards Junction 21 for Leicester. That's partially blocked and slow. A collision there. A queue east on the M62 at Junction 12 for Eccles towards the M60. That's partially blocked. And still quite slow for the M6 northbound up towards Junction 29 towards Lostock Hall towards the M65.
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26: Yeah, we can see with our very eyes. 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
28: The home of common sense. We've got an opinion. Give it to us, right? Educate me. Educate the rest of the world. It's about a democracy. It's about having your say. It's not about offending.
19: Well-informed conversation across the nation.
29: They think a bit more of that is the answer. 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
19: Get the very best conversation on DAB+, online, on the app, or watch on your connected TV. This is Talk. Talk politics. Talk headlines. Talk money. Talk culture. Talk tech. Across the UK. This is Talk.
0: It is Talk. Lovely clouds out there today, by the way. This comes in from Testy, who says, my source in the media tells me you're off for a couple of days to get a Brazilian butt lift. Is this true? Oh, it's just disappeared. Did you stick one on there? There it is. To get Brazilian butt. Is it true? Be careful, mate. There's a lot of cowboys out there. I've posted you a memory foam cushion. My treat, says Testy. On Tyneside. I don't. Why would anybody want one of those things? It's very rare, isn't it? I know there are some aesthetic cases where somebody wants to increase the size of something. But increasing the size of your backside always seems like really odd. To me, that's like a bloke going to a clinic and going, I want a really big beer gut, please. Can you do that for us? Go on, give me a right old massive one. I want it like Finn as well. Yeah, that kind of thing. It's a very bizarre request. Make my backside bigger. I don't know why that would be. I know there is, and quite a recent thing as well. There are some cultural connections to that debate, by the way. But broadly speaking, it's just bizarre. You wouldn't go and have your ears increased, would you? I know you can have breast enlargements, and you can. Not easy, I'm told. Finn would have more detail in this, have a penis enlargement. But I think that's quite a tricky process. And I don't think it's, you know, guaranteed to have the kind of success some people think it would have. We'll ask Kevin O'Sullivan, who's been through the procedure 8 times. See what he says. This, in the meantime, is Robert in Hertfordshire. Robert, what do you think? Good afternoon to you.
30: Yeah, good afternoon. Well, I don't know about the bum lift, but okay. I'll know a few birds who should have had one done, but there you go.
0: That's another story, right?
30: Andy Burnham taking us back into the EU.
0: Yeah, what do you think? That's where his heart is, right? I think we can all agree on that.
30: We lived in a democratic country. I thought we had a democratic vote 10 years ago.
0: Well, that's his point, isn't it? We spoke to the EU guy earlier, who's pro-rejoining, and he said, yeah, but it was 10 years ago, so, you know, let's have another one.
30: Well, OK, then let's have another referendum. He didn't say anything about a referendum, he just wants to take us into it. I think that the Brexiteers would grow, really, because don't forget, in 10 years, we're not as friendly as with France as we was 10 years ago, that's for sure. Because you can bet your life, if we go back into the EU, we're going to be paying number one more than anybody else, number one. Number two, you think there's a lot of migrants coming here now, you wait and see.
0: Well, they argue that the reason we have more migrants coming here now is because of Brexit.
30: No, I'll tell you why Brexit didn't really work, because it wasn't allowed to. When you had the Speaker of the House, like John Bercow, actively against it, and other people, what should have happened was that if you had an MP and he was voting, you know, for Remain, he should have been chucked out.
0: It was quite bizarre, wasn't it? Well, I mean, he is an MP as well as a Speaker.
30: Well, yeah.
0: So he's allowed to vote.
30: Well, yeah, but it was coming off, you know, in the Commons.
0: No, I know. There was a very obvious show of solidarity to the Remain camp from the Speaker of the House of Commons, and that should not be allowed. You're absolutely correct on that.
30: I think, to be honest with you, it's all got to do with money. You look at the Kinnocks. Look how many, all of their family, Neil Kinnock, his wife, I think it was his son or his daughter and his son-in-law, they all work for the EU. Don't tell me it's not money involved, because it is. A lot of people lost a lot of lucrative jobs.
0: Isn't Neil Kinnock's daughter-in-law like the queen of somewhere or something?
30: Yeah.
0: Something like that. If there was a referendum tomorrow, what is often argued, and I genuinely don't know the answer to this, is that the demographics have changed and Remain would win.
30: No.
0: What do you make of that?
30: I think there'd be more Brexiteers, because there's been a lot of water gone under the bridge. We're not as friendly with France.
0: Yep.
30: They're treating us like mugs.
0: Well, also, the other point on that argument, there's also, because they always say, well, a lot of the people that voted Brexit are now dead. But also, simultaneously, a lot of the people that were 8 years old when this happened will be 18 and will be able to vote, have never known the EU in that sense. So why would they also want to vote to go back into something they've never personally experienced? Listen, I have to stop you there, Robert, because we have hit the clock. Thank you for that. Craig says, if my wife was an astronaut and went to the moon and had a baby, it wouldn't make me a Martian, would it? Well, it might make you something if you weren't there when your baby was conceived. But that's a whole other debate, Martian or otherwise. Big show coming up with Kevin O'Sullivan, of course, after the news at 4 o'clock. It's always absolutely loaded with savoury delights. And including
1: Well, you're killing for time, because I'm trying to put my microphone in here.
0: I was kind of expanding.
1: So, well, why would you be a Martian if your wife went to the moon? It's got nothing to do with Mars, has it?
0: Yes, but I think the word Martian is kind of generally used.
1: It's to do with Mars.
0: You'd say alien.
1: Of course. Alien. Space alien.
0: A Martian, yes. A Martian is exclusively
1: Mars. A lunatic, maybe.
0: A lunatic.
1: Okay, well, so obviously we're going to do Burnham in New York.
0: Yeah.
1: We're going to...
0: Great, wasn't he?
1: we're going to do the circus, the ridiculous Bayer travesty, this ludicrous 38-hour voyage by a mega dinghy from Normandy.
0: Extraordinary.
1: The circus that surrounded it. I mean, it's just bizarre, to be honest with you. Also, we're going to focus on a charity called Migrant Help, which helps asylum seekers get accommodation, benefits and all that. They've got a contract with the Home Office. Guess how much? 10-year contract.
0: Oh, don't. Go on.
1: £235 million.
0: Good
1: And they think this year it may have to go up to £385 million.
0: Well, of course it will.
1: Why are we... This is taxpayer funding.
0: It's off
1: taxpayers
0: the scale.
1: Taxpayers' money.
0: No,
1: it's £385 million to help us.
0: It's just one contract.
1: That's just one. It's mad.
0: It is mad indeed. It's going to be a great show. You can join in as well on the usual number. Kevin O'Sullivan on the other side of the news at 4 o'clock, which is next.
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19: 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Headlines.
4: The Home Office has ordered an urgent security review after Border Force failed to stop a second small boat arrival within 24 hours. 21 people were detained in Dover yesterday afternoon, another five near Folkestone earlier on. The Defence Secretary says Andy Burnham will re-examine the proposed Chagos Islands deal following his meeting with Donald Trump. It would see Britain hand sovereignty of the islands to Mauritius while paying millions of pounds a year to lease back the UK-US Diego Garcia military base. Piers Morgan's questioning who fact-checked Earl Spencer's new book. It's after Diana's brother apologised for incorrectly saying he was the editor-in-charge at the Mirror when it published intrusive photos of his sister. Morgan has since pointed out he was working at The Sun at the time. Media lawyer Mark Stevens told Talk it's highly unusual for these details not to have been verified.
2: I'm absolutely astonished that this was a book that wasn't fact-checked. I mean, I can only assume that there was a distaste at paying for, or a reluctance to pay for, the fact-checker.
4: We have reached out to the publishers Penguin for a comment, but not heard back.

0: across the UK. On DAB+, on YouTube, on the app, on your mobile. The home of common sense. This is Talk. Get up to speed. Drive with Kevin O'Sullivan.
1: There you are. Good afternoon and welcome to Drive Time right here on Talk. I'm Kevin O'Sullivan and I'll be your host for three powerhouse hours of news, views and topical debate all the way to 7 o'clock. Get on the show, get on the phone and call me on 0344 499 1000. Or you can WhatsApp voice note me on the same number and I absolutely promise to play your message out. It is Wednesday, September the 23rd. Here's what's coming up. While Councillor Burnham proved how profoundly parochial he can be, even in New York, a French farce unfolded before the stunned eyes of long-suffering Brits. Mapped out in stupefying footage and stills, posted on social media, a mega dinghy with 51 illegal chancers on board embarked on an epic 38-hour voyage that excruciatingly exposed what a clown show Britain's mad migrant crisis has become. After the not-so-small boat set sail from a Normandy beach near to tapestry town Bayeux, they're calling yesterday's circus the Bayeux Travesty. And what a travesty it was. It was, of course, met this boat by the RNLI, the Royal National Lifeboat Institute Water Taxi Service, ready to ferry the migrants to Gosport. Then a dramatic change, of course, as news reached our rescue service that hundreds of protesters were waiting for them on the Hampshire coast. Off to Dover they went as a massive convoy of empty, brand-new coaches, ambulances and vans raced from Gosport under flashing blue light police escorts to meet their human cargo in Kent. How did we get to this insane point where foreign criminals are treated like VIP dignitaries on a state visit? Isn't it just deranged? What the hell is going on? 0344 499 1000. Meanwhile, back in Manhattan, the local mayor of Britain was told by President Trump that Labour's balmy and baffling Chagos Islands giveaway deal is, and I quote, terrible and ridiculous. Obviously, he's right. So why do Burnham and his socialist chums just love the idea of handing these strategic islands to China's best friend Mauritius? 0344 499 1000. By the time Andy Pandy was waffling away about keeping the Falklands, a clearly bored Trump was no longer listening. And later, the Prime Minister delivered his maiden speech to the United Nations to a virtually empty auditorium, apart from a snoozing Ed Miliband, who seemed to be fast asleep. Britain back on the world stage with busboy Burnham at the helm? I don't think so. Do you? 0344 499 1000. In other news, Migrant Help, the charity that assists asylum seekers in their quest for benefits, gets hundreds of millions of pounds from the Home Office. Why such an eye-watering amount of taxpayers' money? Why? Why? 0344 499 1000. And finally, another council goes to the High Court to bring in a ban on flying the national flag, while other town hall tyrants plan draconian punishments for patriots, as in prison sentences. Brits sent to jail for putting up the Union Jack and the St George's Cross. I mean, really? What the hell is going on, folks? 0344 499 1000. All that and so much more. So don't go anywhere. Stick with me right here, right now on Talk, the home of free speech and common sense. Let's spend Wednesday afternoon together. Let's go straight over to my first guest. She is Talk's excellent international editor, Isabel Oakeshott. Welcome, Isabel.
2: Good afternoon, Kev.
1: Good to have you on the show, as always. Let's talk first. Obviously, we need to talk New York and Mr. Burnham goes to Manhattan in a little while. But first, I want to get your take on this absolute farce that unfolded yesterday. We're going to do the story in detail in a little while. But this was another of these mega-ish dinghies, 51 migrants on board, attempting this huge voyage. This is a new thing from Normandy. Turns out it was a beach near the tapestry town.

0: on a Bayeux. So they're calling this entire odyssey the Bayeux travesty. And what a travesty it was. These people set off in this boat. They were, of course, after some time, met where they came into British waters by the RNLI, the Lifeboat Taxi Service, a couple of boats, which then, you know, transferred them into the safety of these boats to ferry them into Gosport on the Hampshire coast. By then, word of this journey had got out, and there were hundreds of protesters there ready to greet these boats. So the RNLI went, oh, my God, we can't go in there. Too dangerous. So they diverted their voyage and went to Dover. In the meantime, because of this huge convoy of empty coaches, brand new, by the way, ambulances, vans, look at this, also a massive police escort. This went all the way to Dover at high speed, as if it was almost as if the President of the United States of America had arrived. At night, it looked very impressive with all the blue lights flashing. And then they got to Dover, picked up their human cargo, and our 51 heroes were home and dry. What the hell is going on? I mean, what a ridiculous circus. What a clown show. Why all of that?
1: I mean, how many times do we say this is just so out of control? This whole racket has become completely ludicrous on every level. And do you know what? I worried for people in that part of the UK last night who needed the emergency services and would have found that a significant proportion of local emergency service resource had been diverted to this complete and utter travelling circus. And you know, in what world is it appropriate to have criminals, people that have broken into our country, they are by definition in that act committing a criminal offence, provided with this kind of state escort? In fact, the only time I've known a kind of cavalcade like this was travelling as a journalist with Prime Minister Tony Blair through the Middle East years ago. I mean, this is just not remotely proportionate to what's going on. Any other country, apart from some of our more nutty European neighbours, would simply incarcerate people who break in, bust through borders in this way. And instead, we're not just rolling out the red carpet, we're giving them a luxury escort. It's just absolutely beggar's belief.
0: Yeah, here it is at night. Look at this. I mean, if you're anybody watching on TV, I mean, it's extraordinary. Look at it. These are brand new coaches. If you're watching now, there's ambulance, new brand new coach. You see police cars. There's a police escort, motorbikes. Look at all these coaches. They're brand new, by the way. There's the flashing blue lights. This was to take these coaches from Gosport to Dover to pick up these 51 migrants who'd been travelling from near Bayeux for 38 hours. Why does it need this ludicrous police escort? Well, how much is this costing? It has become, the migrant crisis with these kind of scenes has become almost a parody of itself. This nonsense, I think, is happening organically without anyone in power thinking about it. It's absurd. Those coaches could have just driven to Dover. What is this all about?
1: I don't want any coaches anyway. Yes. I mean, people should just be incarcerated at the point where they land and detained and deported effectively. I mean, in any other era, you would have thought this would be a resignation matter for cabinet ministers, you know, for the Home Secretary to have authorised this, or did she not even get asked? It is absolutely outrageous. And what worries me is that there's a new pattern emerging here. And that is, as the government boasts about the number of so-called small boat crossings coming down, the people smugglers are getting more creative with their routes, and they're beginning to see, well, it didn't take much trial and error, did it, to see how defenseless we are, how unprepared we are to turn anyone away. And essentially, the whole of the accessible British coastline is going to become a target at this rate. If people are willing to spend that long in the dinghies, and my God, the conditions on board that dinghy must have been absolutely revolting. You know, these are very, very basic vessels, and people stuck on there for a long period is not nice. Being sick, going to the toilet, you know, you talk to Christian Drogan about what it's like in a minute because he can tell you firsthand.
0: Yeah, exactly right. Exactly right. Well, we're going to talk to Christian and you in a minute because we need to talk about Care for Calais. Obviously, Christian is our hero reporter who became the first journalist to cross the Channel on an illegal migrant dinghy. And he spent a lot of time in the Calais jungle, as they call it, and has seen what Care for Calais do. They've got 1,000 people operating there. They stand accused at the moment, they're denying this, of actually schooling, teaching migrants how to pretend that they're children. It's bizarre. Well, while this circus was unfolding before the nation's very stunned eyes, there were lots of posts on social media of pictures and footage. Councillor Burnham was in Manhattan in New York. You know, making his first sort of international appearance, and declaring, you know, that Britain is back on the world stage. Well, I think just about the most interesting thing that happened was Donald Trump sitting down with him, sort of basically humouring him, you know, listening to his nonsense about the Falklands and almost falling asleep. But when he moved on to the Chagos Islands giveaway, the president, who's approval of this deal has to be in place before we are allowed to give the Chagos Islands to China's best friend Mauritius. The president made clear his views on this baffling, barmy, ludicrous plan to give away the strategic Chagos Islands. Take it away, Donald Trump.
2: The Chagos deals, Mr. President, are you going to support it?
3: What?
2: The deal to give away the Chagos Islands from the UK to Mauritius.
3: I don't support it. I think it was terrible. It was a terrible deal. And all of a sudden, say they have ownership. Somebody has ownership that never showed up before after decades and centuries. I think it's ridiculous. Oh, we were talking about that, and it's strategically very important.
0: Yeah, I mean, so there you have it. Terrible and ridiculous, which, of course, it is. No one can work out why Burnham is inheriting Starmer's mantle. He's obsessed with giving away these islands. The deal, just to reiterate the stupefying details, is this. We have no reason to do this, but we will hand the Chagos Islands, strategic islands in the middle of the Indian Ocean, where the Diego Garcia Air Base is that we use, the Americans use, very strategic. We hand that to China's best friend, Mauritius, which has never owned those islands ever. It's 1,300 miles away, about as far as London is from Marrakesh. For our sins, we then say, would you take these islands away from us? And if can we also, would you mind if we also gave you £34.5 billion over the next 100 years at the rate of £101 million a year? Such a lot of money that you'll be able to cancel income tax for all Mauritian citizens. Would that be all right with you? The Mauritians are very keen on this deal, but apart from, it's absolutely mysterious. What on earth are they talking about? The president's right. It's terrible and ridiculous.
1: It is completely and utterly bewildering. That's the polite way of putting it. And treacherous is another, treasonous almost. You know, Keir Starmer forcing the British people to devote their taxes to making their own country more diminished and enriching someone else's country thousands and thousands of miles away. It makes no sense at all. I still think we've never got to the bottom of the real follow the money question. When you don't understand something, follow the money. It usually gives you the answer of what's going on here. I think there are an awful lot, well, maybe not too many. There is a number of lawyers here and other advisors who are making stupefying amounts of money out of this deal, having persuaded our completely asinine leaders that they have to legally, they have to do it.
0: Right, well, let's move on. I mean, it's mad, and thank God for Donald Trump, because our treaty dictates that we cannot give these islands away unless we have American approval, and we very much don't. So please, President Trump, stick to your guns. Let's talk generally about Andy's Pandy's visit to Manhattan. He gave a speech to the UN, the United Nations, to a virtually empty auditorium. Just about the only person in it was his Foreign Secretary, Ed Miliband, who rather unfortunately for the optics fell asleep. So he was snoozing while Andy was boring on about A1. But just have a look at, this is him in New York's Central Park. I think just treating us like we're children. Have a quick look at this.
4: As you can see, I'm here in New York, and I'm here working with our partners to deliver for people back home, because Britain is strongest when we work with others to tackle the biggest challenges we all face. One of those is AI, changing incredibly quickly, and Britain will show leadership, making sure it's harnessed to make our country safer and stronger. While I'm here, I'll also be working to help resolve the conflict in the Middle East, which has pushed up global energy prices, putting more pressure on household bills.
0: There you go. It's about all the world's problems solved by busboy Burnham. I mean, he takes parochialism to an epic new level. And he talks to us like, I put this on Twitter today, that he's like a sort of patronising primary school teacher with a towering talent for tedium. He's boring, patronising, thinks we're children. We're not bloody children, and I think we've got his number. And, you know, I don't think he's going to call this snap election for obvious reasons. And I'm saying to Andy, please call that snap election, because I don't think you might like how it turns out. I mean, but why does he treat us like children? The stupid little music at the back in the background, it's pathetic, isn't it?
1: Every single sentence of that piece to camera he did in Central Park, every single sentence was a platitude. It was meaningless. I'm here to so we can work together to sort out the world's problems. What else would you be doing? Why on earth else would you be flying to the US for these events? Of course, we understand that that's what you're doing. It's not necessary to spell it out in that way. And yeah, it's just so sort of feeble, isn't it? Primary school level. I mean, it is a bit better than Keir Starmer, I suppose. It's better than droning on. At least it's intelligible. But I just wonder what the point of it is.
0: Yeah, as I say, he's got the, you know, his communicator. He's a good communicator, isn't he? Well, not really. You know, treat us like adults. Talk to us like adults. We don't need your silly little tinkly-tonkly music in the back. Well, I'm here. I'm also going to be sorting out the Middle Eastern crisis. Okay, you know, yeah. I mean, for God's sake. It's demeaning for us. It's patronising, and it doesn't work. The guy, as I say, he is just Councillor Burnham. He is the Mayor of England. He is so parochial, it hurts. It really does. And Trump humoured him yesterday, but I think you'd agree with me in terms of our relationship with this deeply socialist, Marxist Prime Minister and Donald Trump, in terms of the special relationship, which ridiculously we still call it, I think there, in the words of the song, there may be trouble ahead. They're not going to get on. Isabel, great to talk to you about general news. Now, you're going to stay with us. And when we come back after the break, we'll be joined by ACE reporter Christian Drogan, who spent a lot of time in the Calais jungle, in the camps where the migrants wait for their turn to get on an illegal dinghy and come to Britain. And while they're there, they are always helped by the Be Kind Do-Gooders from Care for Calais. 1,000 of them going there throughout the year to help migrants break the law and get into this country. We will discuss Care for Calais and their role in the migrant crisis next. Stay tuned.
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16: M40 is still blocked both ways between the M25 and Beaconsfield Junction 2. Major queues either side of an ongoing police incident. There's some queues at the moment too for the M1 northbound up towards Junction 21 for Leicester. That's partially blocked and slow. A collision there. A queue east on the M62 at Junction 12 for Eccles towards the M60. That's partially blocked and still quite slow for the M6 northbound up towards Junction 29 towards Lostock Hall towards the M65.
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18: What is that?
17: 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They were on sale.
18: Why would we want that?
17: They were doing 3 for 2.
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20: Turn on, tune in, speak out. A double dose of reality across the UK, the home of common sense. This is Talk.
0: I got an interesting text. It's a very good question. Simon has written in to say, these 51 migrants who came across from near Baia. He said, well, why so many coaches for 51 migrants? Those were brand new, state-of-the-art coaches. I think I counted 4, maybe more. 51 people, you could get that into half of one coach, couldn't you? Yeah, why so many? It's a good question from Simon. It's almost as if, if there's a way we can spend more money on the migrants, whether we need to or not, we will. Ridiculous. We're still with Isabel Oakeshott, Talk's international editor, but joining us now is the hero who became the first journalist ever to cross the channel in an illegal dinghy, Christian Jogan. Welcome, Christian.
21: Hi, Kev. How are you doing?
0: I'm all right, mate. Now, earlier in the week, this story arose about Care for Calais. Care for Calais is a charity, a British charity. It has about 1,000 volunteers who spend their time in northern France on a kind of rota, so there's a lot of them. And while they're there, they give the migrants food, they give them free food, they give them SIM cards, phones and all that kind of stuff. But a story emerged earlier this week that they were actually schooling migrants on how to pretend they're children, because that would make it easier for them to get into the country. I should stress, Care for Calais denied this. But you've seen firsthand Christian. What the Care for Calais gang get up to, these be good, be kinders, be kinder, do gooders, get up to. And it's just a bit ridiculous because, you know, I don't mind a bit of charity, you know, I don't mind helping out people when they're in trouble and all that. But what it strikes me Care for Calais volunteers are doing is working against British interests. They're working to help foreigners break into Britain illegally. Am I right?
21: Absolutely. These, you know, not just Care for Calais, all of the NGOs in north of France, including Care for Calais, they are part of the people smuggling operation. You know, I've seen it with my own eyes, and I've seen them handing out the leaflets. I've seen the fact, I've analysed the situation to the point that these migrants could not do the journey. They could not do this people smuggling route. They couldn't travel down the people smuggling routes from the home countries without these charities propping them up at every corner of the operation. And you know, they are well and truly responsible and involved.
0: Yeah, I mean, they'll deny this, but you've seen it firsthand. We've seen it on film and footage. And I always think, well, what exactly, why are there British citizens there? You know, with a lot doling out food with a big queue of migrants, you know, that why? I mean, why? Why are they, you know, I'm not against the charitable instinct to, you know, feed people when they're hungry, but why have we got British citizens who go all the way over to northern France to feed these migrants who want to break into our country illegally? Why?
21: Well, I was stood in the sea waiting to catch a migrant.
0: I remember the footage, Christian.
21: Yeah, and you know, there was two came down, not from Care for Calais, to be honest, but from Utopia 56. Basically, you know, they work with Care for Calais.
0: Okay.
21: And they actually turned round to us and said, that, you know, as we were stood in the sea, they shouted over to the group of the migrants. They said, they said, if you've got any problems with, there was one French one and one English. The English one said, if you've got any problems with the boat, you know, if it doesn't turn up, make sure you give us a call. So, you know, but it didn't stop there. It didn't stop there. It was like, you know, next thing they've gone over to the police officers, you know, they're sort of the 10 police officers who were just sort of stood watching us while we were stood in the
0: boat. Of course, yeah.
21: And, you know, they got them to stand down. They literally got them to stand down so we could come out the water. So they've got power over there.
0: Yeah. Isabel, I think we know the kind of people we're talking about, don't we? I saw the chief of Care for Calais on the TV the other day, and he was sort of talked through all this, where you go to northern France, you give them phones and SIM cards and food and help and assistance and leaflets. You know, why do you do all that? And he said, well, to not do that would be un-British. Why does he think it's, you know, intrinsically, quintessentially British to go to France and feed illegal migrants?
1: Yeah, there's nothing quintessentially British about aiding and abetting criminality and violent criminality at that, whether on the part of the people smugglers who rule those camps with fear, you know, as Christian will testify, you know, the sound of semi-automatic weapons going off every night. What is humanitarian? What is British about propping that up? And I think a lot of people, our politicians in particular, underestimate just how utterly impoverished most of the migrants are as they make their way to Britain. They can't even afford, again, Christian can testify to this, they can't even afford a baguette, you know, never mind the supposed thousands of pounds that they're paying to get on the boat. All of that is nonsense in the majority of cases. They can't afford anything. And the charities are fundamentally underpinning the whole thing. They are providing the power banks, the charging facilities for the mobile phones, you know, without charging points provided by the charities, the communication becomes an awful lot harder between the migrants, the criminal gangs and so on. That's just a basic thing. Without the food provided, the water provided, the tents, I'm pretty sure that the Christian can speak to this better, but I'm pretty sure that the charities are quite key in the provision of the tents. In my opinion, they should be banned from operating in northern France, propping up this system, because they are part of the problem.
0: Yeah, I mean, Christian, that's what they're... I mean, I think we, you know, I don't want to over-caricature them, but, you know, we're talking about kind of... The lot of them, I've seen footage of, you know, they're clearly sort of middle-class Guardian readers who are keen to signal their virtue. Look at us being kind to these poor waifs and strays. In other words, they're the kind of people, they're the kind of idiots who actually think that those migrants are all doctors, engineers and scientists fleeing war and torture. Inherently, that's a ludicrous proposition because they're in France. Last time I looked, there's not much war and torture in France. So those are the kind of people they are, aren't they?
21: Absolutely. I mean, I think sometimes with these people, they really are blind to the reality of what the danger around them. I mean, you know, I send stuff over to Isabel all the time, and we discuss it. And one of the clips that we were discussing literally this week was a migrant's TikTok post, and you know, one of them's there. She's tying the bracelet onto this guy's wrist, and then he's passed her a piece of paper, and then she's all like happy, and she jumps up and gives him a big hug. You know, they're getting really close, and they're making proper close relationships with these people who they are just, you know, in. They should just be there, as they say, to give the people food and clothes, nothing else. But not, they're not. It's going deeper and further than that as well.
0: I mean, I'm not even sure about that. I mean, it's very nice as you say that, Christian, but I'm not even sure about that, Isabel, because, you know, as you say, this sort of alleged charity is right at the heart of the problem. And again, I'm going to come back to the basic question. What are British citizens doing in France, handing out food and phones and God knows what to illegal migrants? If there's to be anybody, you know, Guardian reading, well, Le Guardian reading types of charity people there, they should be French, shouldn't they?
1: Yeah, I mean, I think given that France, that the French authorities are so hostile just to people coming over from the British media reporting what is going on, it does beg the question why they tolerate these British activists. Effectively, they call themselves charity workers, but they're left-wing activists who are enabling the whole thing. I'm not nearly as nice as Christian, I'm afraid. I would ban it. I really would. You know, if the French police, the French government were really cooperating with the UK, if they were really serious about ending this absolute criminal racket, then they would stop the charities facilitating it. You know, you don't get it in Belgium, by the way. And again, Christian and I have reported from there, from the ground. We've talked to local authorities in Belgium about how they stop these camps growing up. They have a zero tolerance. If you don't let the camps develop in the first place, you don't need the charities to feed them.
0: Well, I agree with you, Isabel. So I'm sorry, Christian, you're too nice. You're outvoted. That's 2-1. Really good to have you both on the show. Thank you so much to Isabel Oakeshott and the brilliant Christian Drogan. Let's go to break next up. We're going to talk about the Bayeux travesty, this farcical journey from Normandy near Bayeux, all the way to Dover, and the convoy that you've been watching. Absolute insanity. That next, stay tuned.
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0: Welcome back. We're going to talk about the Bayeux travesty, the epic voyage from Normandy to Dover of that mega dinghy yesterday and the circus that surrounded it. We'll talk about that in a little while. But first, let's go back to the royal drama, the royal soap opera, you might call it now, surrounding, of course, Charles Spencer's Diana book, Swan Song, Diana, My Sister. Piers Morgan is now suing. He says he wants that book pulped to get rid of a clear libel against him. Let's go over to a royal biographer, Angela Levin. Hi, Angela.
9: Hi there.
0: Good to have you on the show. Just to play you a little clip, I had Piers on my show around about this time yesterday. Here's what he had to say about this libelous book. Correct me if I'm wrong. You're going to have to ask for this first run of the book to be pulped. You can't have a book all over the bookshops, all over Amazon right now, containing a serious lie about you, can you?
26: No, you can't. And this is the point we made in the legal letter we've sent to Earl Spencer and to his publishers, Penguin, this evening, in which we outline what we want to happen. This book has to be removed from sale. You cannot. Now he's admitted that it's completely wrong. He boasted about his historian credentials. The mistake is a defamatory lie about me, which runs over several pages. It involves a series of allegations about something I was supposed to have done as editor of the Mirror, which led to a £1 million payout to Diana, one of the biggest payouts in the history of the media and the royal family. And he's admitted that this was completely wrong, but that doesn't make it any less of a defamatory lie. And that lie remains in copies of the book, on sale, in bookstores all over the world today.
0: Well, Piers is right, Angela. This is a serious libel. Spencer said he was editing the Mirror when the Sunday Mirror published pictures, very intrusive pictures of Diana working out in the gym. She broke royal protocol and just said, I'm not having this, sued. Very unusual in those days for members of the royal family to sue. And the Mirror ended up having to give her the biggest compensation payout to a member of the royal family ever, £1 million. To suggest that Piers was responsible for running those pictures is a serious libel. He wasn't at the paper then. He was still working for The Sun as a showbiz columnist. So it's a flat-out serious libel. And frankly, I think they will have to pulp this book, and it makes, this is what I want to get your opinion on, you're a fellow author, it makes Charles Spencer, the alleged fine historian, look like a clueless buffoon, doesn't it?
9: Yes, I'm pleased to say.
0: I thought you might like that.
9: Well, I mean, it's fascinating because you understand what he wants to do because it's disgusting. I mean, he's calling it fabricated inaccuracy and examples of brazen falsity. So, you know, that's pretty tough. And he'd like nothing better than to ruin what is coming up for everybody, Spencer's trying to do, and just get the whole thing thrown away. But if you think you've got Penguin, that's the publisher, and it, you know, they're going to try very, very hard not to do that, because it will cost them a fortune. It's going all around the world.
0: Yeah.
9: And it's absolutely going to be very difficult. So I think what they might try and do is take out the bits, which were disgusting, and then sort of have a smaller book.
0: Yeah.
9: But it's still going to cost a lot. It's going to cost an absolute lot. So I imagine now they're chewing their nose about what they can do. And I think he's trying. I think our friend Spencer is trying to say, well, you know, I thought you'd be there. I thought you'd be doing it. I thought you'd be doing that. But that's not excuse.
0: He said he assumed. He assumed Piers was the editor. He says, as an historian, fact accuracy is very important to me. Well, not in this instance. And I guess, you know, it's a massive howler by him and by Penguin. And if Piers sticks to his guns, what he said is, I want huge compensation, and I want that money to be paid to the King's Trust. There's a delicious irony about that, that the King should do so well out of this book that goes out of its way to trash him. And Piers says, for every moment they leave it on the shelf, the shelves, the price is going to go up. I don't think they have much choice. A brilliant headline on the front page of The Sun this morning, Pulp Fiction. In other words, Charles Spencer has written a fiction and it's going to have to be pulped. They'll have to do a new print run and extract the inaccurate story, the egregiously inaccurate story about Piers Morgan.
9: But I think Piers is doing it not just for himself. I think he really feels for the King and he really wants to help the King.
0: I agree. I totally agree. He's a big monarchist.
9: Make him feel that, you know, don't, I'm with you, which I think is a very unusual thing for him. But I think he was so cross with it, and to give it to somebody, to hurt someone who's got cancer, and actually he's done very great things for the country. I think he's absolutely right that he really wants to do it. I think you see him. And then you don't see him because he's so furious about it all that he, you know, he's behaving very angry. He won't let Spencer have an inch, you see. But at the same time, he really wants to do something for the King and for our country, which is very interesting.
0: No, Piers's heart is in the right place. And by the way, you know, Piers's oldest son is called Spencer. Spencer Morgan posted a brilliant tweet this morning saying, I haven't seen my dad so angry about a Spencer since I got my A-level results. So the question to you, Angela, and a lot of people are asking this, is I must admit, I was unlike you, and I've argued with Kinsey Schofield about this, I actually did believe a lot of the stuff in this book. I believe the story about rest assured we'll forget her soon enough. That's just me. But I know you didn't. But the point is, if Spencer can get this fact about Piers so egregiously wrong, it obviously puts a question mark over everything else in his book, doesn't it?
9: Yes. And that they've got to get rid of the whole book, because if they now go through it, absolutely every word, to make sure they're not going to get someone else who's going to take them to the court, I think it won't work at all. But, I mean, the people who know, including me, that the King wasn't saying terrible things. I was there. I mean, you could see he was always crying. The children were crying. It was just terrible. So you can't actually then say, oh, no, they were being very rude and he was making a joke. I think that's all dead as well, because you can't actually take over.
0: So you fear or feel, no, you probably don't fear it, you feel that the whole book might have to be junked.
9: I'm sure it can. I'm sure it must, actually, because you can't expect them now to put some rubbish up.
0: Yeah.
9: You just can't do it. And a lot of what he's said is because he's so angry. He sounds like Harry. You know, he wants to take revenge. Yeah. And that's what he's done.
0: It's a revengeful, spiteful book that goes, it's settling old scores. The King and Charles Spencer don't like each other. They've hated each other for years. The two families don't really get on. So, yes, it's written from a point of revenge and a fascinating situation now. And, of course, back in 1998, shortly after the tragic death of Diana in that Paris car crash, her brother, Charles Spencer, said, "Can you imagine?" He was asked, "You write a book or will you?" He said, "Can you imagine? Can you imagine cashing in on anybody, cashing in on their sister to write a book like that? I absolutely wouldn't dream of it." Well, he seems to have changed his tune. And while we're on the cashing in on Diana racket, looks like her son, her second son, Harry, is going to join the merry-go-round. He's going to cash in on her memory by making a TV documentary about her. I mean, they're both as bad as each other, aren't they?
9: Oh, yes. That's why they get on with each other. They are both the same, nasty, spiteful, and just want everything for them. I mean, both like quite children, really. Mm. But I think if Harry tries to do that, I'm sure there will be something taken, because he and William promised a year after Princess Diana died that they would not do anything more about her, because it was too painful and it was too unnecessary. And William couldn't stand it. He can't hear people talking about her and talking about, do you think she was going to be a nasty girl? Was she doing this? You know, he doesn't want any of that. And Harry promised him that he agreed and they would not do it. So now for Harry to do this, which is also being unpleasant and doing it deliberately, it would be very difficult. I can't understand it. Why he still wants to do that.
0: And money. He needs the money, Angela.
9: Well, they're not, he's got loads of money. I think this is not money. I think I want to kill them all.
0: That him and Meghan are on a mission to destroy the royals, which is why I'm in no doubt whatsoever that the timing of their return from America, their sudden and rather shambolic return to Britain, was specifically to coincide with the publication of this book. Althorp, Harry and Meghan are working together, and Meghan is on a mission to destroy the family, and the saddest thing is that dope she married, that ginger nuts idiot she married, is going along for the ride. It's trying to sort of destroy the...
9: I completely agree with you. Absolutely. Yes.
0: It's a very sad spectacle. You know, it's Harry, it's Meghan, it's Charles Spencer. What do you expect? Angela, fantastic to have you on the show. As always, thank you so much. The brilliant royal author who knows biographers. She knows Harry very well. She wrote a biography of him. Angela Levin there. Next up, Phil Dave, my fellow presenter here at Talk, will be in the studio. We're going to work our way through the Bayeux travesty yesterday, this ludicrous odyssey of these 51 migrants to Dover via Gosport, the convoy from Gosport to Dover, of the coaches to pick them up. It's just madness. This migrant crisis has developed a life of its own. I don't think anybody's approving this. It has just completely spiralled out of control. It's ridiculous. We'll talk about all of that after these messages. See you in a minute.
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15: Picking up delays as you head southbound on the M1 through South Yorkshire this afternoon. There's been an accident, so recovery work continues. Junction 31 at Sheffield through to 30 at Worksop. Also fairly busy eastbound the M62 at Greater Manchester. We've got a partial blockage because of an incident approaching Junction 12. When you meet up with the M60 at Eccles. Watch out for queues clockwise, the M25 through Surrey. A lane shut on the exit slip there coming off at Junction 6 for Godston as emergency repairs continue. So that does mean a bit of a queue back onto the main carriageway.
16: It's happened again, Jackie. I only went in to replace my mascara, but I just had to try a lip stain and a face cream and that hair oil from Social. And once I'm here, I'll just...
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0: In this studio, it's Talk presenter Phil Dave. Let's talk through, Phil, yesterday's epic voyage, the Odyssey of the migrants from all the way from a place near Bayeux. They're calling this the Bayeux Travesty. They got on a big migrant dinghy, 51 of them, got halfway across the channel. And then they were, of course, picked up, as usual, by the RNLI water taxi service. They were on their way to Gosport in Hampshire, but what they got word that there were protesters waiting there. So
18: they diverted
0: and went to Dover. Meanwhile, this joke unfolded before our very eyes, that the convoy or the coaches that were waiting to pick them up, look at this if you're watching on the TV, were escorted by a massive police escort, blue flashing lights, all that, ambulances, vans, at least four massive empty coaches for 51 migrants. Why? Why all the way to Dover to pick up their human cargo? I think the migrant crisis has now become almost a parody of itself, and it is operating in and of itself. I don't think anybody's approving this. They're just doing it. It is ludicrous.
18: Yeah, well, you look at images like this and you think, well, sorry, I think there are some fairly more deserving British people who deserve the kind of resource that has gone into this farce, is the only way I can describe it. So the fact that you're talking about two coachfuls of people who have broken into the country.
0: There's four coaches. They're empty coaches. There's only 51 migrants on board that boat to serve. So that's racing across the south all the way from Hampshire to Kent to get to Dover. Four coaches. Yeah.
18: Well, the fact that you're talking why about these coaches with police escorts
0: why?
18: As well,
0: why?
18: Like,
0: why
18: what a brilliant use of resource that
0: why
18: is.
0: Why do they need to be police escorted? Why?
18: Well, because they know. Them. But isn't this just an admission of guilt? What this is this actually tells you the government know how angry people are about what they're doing, or the authorities know how angry the British public are, understandably, about what's going on here. And instead of actually saying, maybe there's a point here that maybe we need to do it, no, they'll just give them police protection and still carry on doing it.
0: But who's going to attack empty coaches? They could have easily driven there. We don't need four coaches for a start. I don't quite know why they're absolutely brand new, but they are. They don't need a police escort. Well, why are there four ambulances there?
18: Well, this goes on the basis that actually everything else in the garden is rosy, you know. It's not like there's no other crime going on. It's not like people have to wait 12 hours for an ambulance to arrive when they're in trouble. What this actually tells you is that the authorities are categorically and loudly and proudly saying, we're going to put illegal migrants over the rights and the essentials, if you like, of British...
0: Well, yeah, they get priority treatment, yeah.
18: Totally.
0: British citizens second, migrants first. And then, you know, you get the RNN, the water taxi service run by the Lifeboat Institute. They go out to meet
18: and them. Then they can't understand why people start hostile towards them.
0: So this journey took 38 hours in the end.
18: Oh, didn't.
0: They will now be in the warm embrace of balmy Britain. They'll probably be... And then they'll spend the night being processed at Manston Airport in Kent, and then they'll be off to hotels or houses of multiple occupation or one of these new massive migrant camps.
18: I look at it like this. Could you imagine if the Germans invaded in the way that illegal migrants have? If the Germans had invaded in the way that the illegal migrants have during the Second World War, do you really think Britain then would have treated them in the same way? Police escorts being put up in hotels? No, they'd see it for an invasion.
0: No other country. That's the RNLI cozying up to a French boat to take migrants on board. It's absolutely crazy. And I'll leave you with this interesting fact, that the French are now so sick of the enticements that our failure to deter all these migrants from wanting to cross the Channel, why wouldn't they? They get free accommodation, free food, 50 quid a week benefits, free doctors, free dentists, free lawyers, free driving lessons. The French are so fed up with these encouragements that they are saying, right, we've got a £662 million deal with you at the moment for 3 years to patrol our own beaches. We want to put that up to £1 billion because you're doing nothing to stop these people. So it could end up hitting us in the pocket. But meanwhile, the French do nothing to stop the migrants anyway.
18: Can I point out one small detail? You say it's free. It's free to them. It's very expensive to the British taxpayer.
0: Well, yeah, exactly, but it's free to them, yeah. Obviously, that's implicit in what I was saying. It's absolute insanity. And how much would that convoy have cost us? I mean, that convoy,
18: thousands.
0: 50 grand?
18: Yeah,
0: easily.
18: Thousands, easily. Because you need to think of all of the police officers that would have been on duty. You need to think of the security resources, the ambulances that were involved in it, not to mention paying for the coaches themselves, the fuel. Even if you break it down to that, how much does the fuel cost for all of those vehicles?
0: Look, if people saw that, several people down there did tweet that they thought Donald Trump had turned up for another
18: visit. That's exactly what I thought
0: what
18: it was when I saw it.
0: I mean, why? Look at it. If you're watching on the TV, it's grotesque.
18: I know we don't condone violence, but you can understand why people are angry
0: about
18: this.
0: It's grotesque, yeah. I mean, you know, this is why the mood is so febrile. We don't, as Phil says, we don't condone the violent protests, but the sentiment is completely understandable. People have had enough of this. It is a French farce on an epic scale. Let me know what you think. Big thanks to Phil, Dave, for coming into the studio to discuss that ludicrous situation. Let me know what you think. 0344 499 1000. When we come back, Graham Stringer will help us go through some of the big stories. See you in a minute after the news.
20: Talk, news, update. On the hour, headlines.
1: Iran's president says his people have been the victims of terrorism during the war with the US. He says they will not surrender, but they do believe in diplomacy. His speech has prompted the US delegation to walk out of the UN General Assembly in New York. Secretary of State Marco Rubio insists they do want to make a deal.
2: It allows Iran to be what it should be, which is a great and prosperous country. But if they continue to insist on the desire for a nuclear weapon, they're supportive of terrorism, they're the world's leading sponsor of terrorism, then we're going to have big problems with them.
1: The Home Office has ordered an urgent security review after Border Force failed to stop a second small boat arrival in 24 hours. 21 people were detained when they landed in Dover yesterday afternoon. It came just a day after a smaller boat with five people on landed near Folkestone. The Argentinian president has renewed calls for negotiations over the Falkland Islands, calling the British territory a national cause. Speaking at the UN General Assembly, Javier Milei said oil extraction projects taking place off the coast were illegal and illegitimate. He also dismissed the principle of self-determination for the island's residents.
4: The population was implanted by the occupying power on a territory whose sovereignty is in dispute. That principle exists to liberate colonised people, not to legitimise situations arising from colonisation.
1: Meanwhile, Andy Burnham says he will review the proposed Chagos Islands deal following his meeting with Donald Trump, who called it ridiculous. It would see sovereignty given to Mauritius while retaining control of the UK-US military base Diego Garcia. And Penguin, the publishers of Earl Spencer's book, haven't commented on why it wasn't fact-checked. It's after Diana's brother made a false statement about Piers Morgan, saying he was editor at the Mirror when it published intrusive pictures of the late Princess of Wales. Spencer has now apologised, but Morgan says the book should be pulped. That's the latest on Talk.

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1: Welcome back. In about 20 minutes or so, I'll bring you the news on a charity called Migrant Help. It helps migrants. Good name, really, isn't it? It's got a contract with the Home Office. It's a charity, so we're paying this for about £235 million, which may this year, because of the number of asylum applications, go up to about £385 million. We're paying that. It's taxpayers' money. Why does it need that much money? We'll talk about that in a little while. But first, let's go through some of the big stories of the day with Graham Stringer, Labour MP for Blackley and Middleton South. Welcome, Graham.
2: Good evening.
1: Always a pleasure. Now, you're from the Labour Party, and you speak your mind. Perhaps you can help us out on this. First of all, I'll play to you. Obviously, Andy Burnham, your boss, is over in New York at the moment on his debut major foreign trip. He spoke to the UN Assembly yesterday and has, of course, met the President of the United States for the first time in person. They discussed the Chagos deal, Britain's apparent intention to give away the strategic Chagos Islands in the middle of the Indian Ocean with that airbase Diego Garcia, used by us, by the Americans, to police that entire region. Very strategic. For some reason, the Labour government, successive Labour governments, have got it in their heads to give these Chagos Islands to China's best friend, Mauritius. This was Donald Trump's response when asked what he thought of the Chagos deal.
3: The Chagos deals, Mr. President, are you going to support it?
4: What?
3: The deal to give away the Chagos Islands from the UK to Mauritius.
4: I don't support it. I think it was terrible. It was a terrible deal. And all of a sudden, say they have ownership. Somebody has ownership that never showed up before after decades and centuries. I think it's ridiculous. Oh, we were talking about that, and it's strategically very important.
1: Well, he's right there, Graham, and terrible and ridiculous, he calls the deal, and I think that's pretty much what every single citizen of this country thinks about this deal, apart from certain people in the Labour government. So just quickly run through what the deal is. We hand the Chagos Islands to a country, Mauritius, that's 1,300 miles away, about the distance from London to Marrakesh, a country that has never owned the Chagos Islands. For our troubles, we give them the islands, and then we also pay them £34.5 billion at the rate of £101 million a year. So much money that if this deal ever does go through, the Mauritians are going to cancel income tax because we'll be paying for it here in Britain. And for the life of us, you know, they don't have to do this. They can just leave it as it is. Luckily, we require American approval to go through with this, and we're clearly not getting it. But can you explain, Graham, what it is about this mad idea, this dangerously dangerous idea to give away these islands to a friend of China? What it is about this that's so appealing to Keir Starmer, Richard Hermer, and now Andy Burnham. Andy Burnham had a perfect opportunity to say, well, that was a Starmer policy. Let's just shelve it, forget about it. But no, he's picked up the mantle. Why do they persevere with this utter nonsense?
2: Well, at one level, I'm as stumped as you are. I was one of three Labour MPs the last time the Chagos deal was before the House of Commons. Three of us voted against it. And I have a challenge for my fellow Labour MPs. If it's such a good deal, if it comes up again and they vote for it again, I think they should promise to put it on their election material at the next general election. Because if it is, if they're so proud of it, they should tell the electorate. And I agree with you that the electorate is more or less at one, that this is a cracker's deal. To answer your question directly, I can only think it's undue influence by the officials in the Foreign Office who like the idea of having smooth relations

0: within the UN with all sorts of deeply unpleasant countries like China. So there was an advisory decision from an international court, which included, I think, Chinese judges, judges from a judge from China, judge from the Lebanon, judges from all sorts of places that don't have the rule of law, don't have democracy, and we're expected to go along with that because the Foreign Office haven't really noticed that the idea of multilateral agreements between states has fallen apart since China has been in the United Nations again, because they have used it to support their power base and to try and undermine democracies in Europe and North America.
1: Yeah, as I say, it's absolutely every literally. It's not this. It goes beyond politics. This isn't a sort of Labour Tory reform deal. Everybody just looks at this and said, "What on earth?" You know, Burnham's got a choice here. He could very easily and plausibly just say, "Well, that was a Starmer policy. I've got more important things to think about. Frankly, I'm just going to put that on the back burner and let's not talk about it." And yet, he's made a mat, and that would be very, very popular. People got very energized about islands they'd never heard of before. And by the way, if we're going to talk about, you know, sort of colonialism and imperialism, which I think is at the bottom of all of this, then we should be giving those islands back to the Chagossians, the people who lived there, the citizens of that country who were kicked off in the 60s because of the Diego Garcia airfield. We should be giving it to the Chagossians, not a foreign country 1,300 miles away that has never owned them ever. It's just impossible to work out what it is that Burnham, Starmer, Powell, Hermer, all those people find so appealing about this.
0: I agree with you. There are Chagossians live in South Manchester, represented by Mike Kane, a Labour MP. The rest of the Chagossians in this country seem to live in South London. They're the one group of people who haven't been consulted, haven't been talked to in this whole process, and they're the people who'd lived there for many generations. So it's simply appalling what's happening. I think the President of the United States has given the Labour government breathing space. Wes Streeting, the Defence Secretary, has been out today saying, well, we can't do it, so we'll have a pause. Hopefully that pause will do what you recommend, give the Prime Minister time to put it into the deep long grass and hope it never comes back again.
1: He courts popularity. He wants to be popular. Maybe he's even thinking about a snap election. It would be incredibly popular if he turned around and said, you know, this Chagos nonsense, I'm not doing it. People would love it. What would he lose? There's nothing to lose with that, is there?
0: Nothing at all. It would be popular. And you ask why, and I come back to Foreign Office officials, but also the person that Keir Starmer made his Attorney General, believed that international courts were more than worth more than our own democracy. He said that people like me, who actually believe we should make decisions about our own country when it comes to leaving the European Union and when it comes to dealing with the Chagos Islands, were pretty close to being fascists. I mean, that is such a bizarre view, and I rarely criticise fellow Labour Party members. I try to keep it to policy, but I've always made an exception for Hermer, as he's called me and other people with my views, close-run people to fascists.
1: It's just ridiculous, just ridiculous. This is just broken, Graham. I'm going to get your take on this. Well, we saw this rather ludicrous clown show yesterday where this migrant dinghy set sail from near Bayeux in Normandy, was picked up, as is the wont of the RNLI, in the middle of the channel. They were 51 miles escorted in towards Gosport in Hampshire. They get news that there's a demonstration of protesters awaiting there, so they decide to divert to Dover. Meanwhile, this huge convoy of these four coaches and police motorcyclists flashing blue lights, police escorts, convoy, ambulances, vans, massive great thing, shoots across the south coast from Hampshire to Kent to Dover to pick up their human cargo. And people are saying, well, what on earth is that all about? Why do we need this flashing blue light kind of presidential-style convoy for four coaches to pick up 51 migrants? It's strange. Meanwhile, two migrant boats have reached the south coast now in the last few days, undetected. They've got all the way to the Kent coast, and this is breaking news. The Home Secretary, Shabana Mahmood, has just said the failure to intercept two migrant boats in 2 days before they reached the Kent coast is not acceptable. Well, of course it's not acceptable, but if you talk about this Bayeux, they're calling it the Bayeux travesty, this nonsense, talk about the two migrant boats that have made it to the south coast undetected. It just once again seems as if the government is presiding over a kind of circus, a kind of a ludicrous situation that's spiraling out of control. Shabana Mahmood is right, it's not acceptable, but it's a lot worse than that, isn't it? The British public look at this and they go, why is Andy Burnham in New York? Why is he not back here sorting this out?
0: Well, I don't agree with that. I think Andy Burnham talking at the United Nations and meeting the President of the United States is important.
1: Fair enough. Fair, I agree with that, sir. Yeah.
0: I mean, he doesn't need to be out of the country as much as his predecessor was, but there are certain events where he does need to be out. I mean, just relating this to the previous discussion we had, this country has got islands dotted all over the globe. I think it would be sensible to take people coming over here uninvited without documentation to these islands. I never supported the Rwanda deal because I never thought it would get past our courts because the legislation said that Rwanda is a peaceful country, and that would have been challenged every time anybody was attempted to be deported there. But from Alderney to the Chagos Islands to islands in the South Atlantic, if we said we were going to deport people straight away to those islands, it would be expensive if we did it. But my guess is if the people smugglers and the people coming here believed it, they would stop coming. And I don't know why we don't do that. Feed the people until we can send them back to their home countries and assess them. But don't let them into this country. They have no right to be here. But we can discuss their situation on these lumps of rock. And just as far as those people who got here undetected, I think, as there always has been, there are two sorts of people coming to this country illegally. There are those who want to claim asylum, and without documentation, we don't know who they are. But there are those people who want to come in undetected because they're probably related to criminal gangs, and they want to get in here to carry out criminal actions.
1: Would you agree that, I would say, I'm always coming up with plans for Andy Burnham, and here's one, which again I say would be popular. The government needs to look a little bit more dynamic on the migrant crisis. Andy Burnham is wont to say, Trump sort of coaxed him into a few words about it. He said, yeah, we do have to get to grips with it. I agree with that. You know, it's sort of very platitudinous. And, of course, his stock in trade answer to questions about the migrant crisis is, oh, well, the number of migrants coming across the channel has been going down. Well, yeah, he's kind of right for various reasons. But, for example, You know, 2 days ago, 150 came across. Yesterday, 154. Two of those boats undetected. Then you got the 51 who came over in the Bayeux travesty. Just, I think that the public would like it if Burnham was a little less shoulder shrugging about all this and looked as if he was genuinely trying to confront this crisis, because it always looks as if he doesn't really want to talk about it.
0: I agree with that, and there is an important point in what you say. I think Shabana Mahmood would be on board with that. I think she's been shackled both by Keir and to a certain extent by Andy Burnham. Her instincts are that this has to stop, which
1: yes.
0: I believe she's doing her best to do that. What Andy Burnham knows is that instinctively, the Parliamentary Labour Party and many Labour MPs don't feel the same way. But the test of leadership is explaining, educating, arguing with, making the case for why this is important. In the sort of mean business of politics, the Labour Party won't win the next election if these boats come in. So that's the simplest point to make. But also the electorate just think it's completely unfair that these people are coming over here undocumented and are using our services, which means because there are limited services, whether it's health, dentistry, housing, that stops people who have been here for a long time using those services. So there is an argument in principle, and then there is a pragmatic political argument about winning elections. And I think Andy has to stand up and be a leader and make that case, first of all, to the Parliamentary Labour Party and then to the country.
1: Will you talk to him about this?
0: Sorry, have I talked to him about
1: it? Will you talk to Andy Burnham about what you've just said?
0: Yeah, of course. I know Andy well, but since he's been Prime Minister, you can imagine I've not seen him. I mean, it's a difficult job being Prime Minister.
1: Oh, it's
0: difficult even for MPs to get what the Americans call FaceTime with the Prime Minister. But if and when I see him, and I probably will see him, of course I'll make that case. And I'll certainly make it, talk to Shabana in private about it and say what I've just said to you.
1: Well, I think that would be a very good thing to do. I think Burnham... Yeah, I give him a hard time, but I think his instincts are in the right place. He wants to do a good job, but I think he's a bit confused about the priorities of the British people. And you're not, Graham. So get that message over to him. Either that, or stage some kind of coup where you become the Labour Prime Minister. Okay, it's all the rage these days. Graham, always a pleasure to have you on the show. Thank you so much for your time. Graham Stringer, MP, Labour MP for Blackley and Middleton South. We love having him on because, as you heard, he speaks his own mind. Next up, I'm going to bring you some eye-watering statistics. It's the amount of money that you, British taxpayers, are giving to a charity called Migrant Help. It will make your jaw drop. It's unbelievable. It's unbelievable, this. They are getting hundreds of millions of pounds from the Home Office, therefore we pay for this. I'll bring you the shocking details after this break.
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9: Picking up delays as you head southbound on the M1 through South Yorkshire this afternoon. There's been an accident, so recovery work continues. Junction 31 at Sheffield through to 30 at Worksop. Also fairly busy eastbound the M62 at Greater Manchester. We've got a partial blockage because of an incident approaching Junction 12 when you meet up with the M60 at Eccles. Watch out for queues clockwise, the M25 through Surrey. A lane shut on the exit slip there coming off at Junction 6 for Godstone as emergency repairs continue. So that does mean a bit of a queue back onto the main carriageway.
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2: Argument, attitude, opinion. Have you got the guts for talk? Across the UK, the home of common sense. This is Talk.
1: Welcome back. You ever heard of the charity Migrant Help? 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Let's go over to my next guest and try and work out what Migrant Help are all about. And I'm going to inform you just the exactly how much money you're giving to this charity. 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Hi, Mark.
11: Hi, Kev. Great to be with you.
1: Always a pleasure. 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
1: Excuse me, I'm just wiping away a tear there. Very, very lovely, isn't it? Now, Migrant Help, so you saw what they do. They basically help people claim asylum, help them get benefits, help them get accommodation, you know, basically leech off British, the British economy. Many of them, no doubt, illegal, trying to get legal status. Migrant Help helps them do all of this.
11: Yeah.
1: Okay, so far, so kind of annoying, but okay, hey-ho, there you go. Now it gets annoying. The Migrant Help has got a 10-year contract from the Home Office. So this is a donation from the Home Office. So that's taxpayers' money, you, me, every person in Britain paying tax. Guess how much that 10-year contract is worth? Wait for it. £235 million. £235 million. However, due to a massive surge in applications and calls, to migrant help, it is estimated that that amount may have to go up to £385 million. So the government, the Home Office, is taking £385 million of our money and giving it to a charity that helps illegal migrants get asylum, accommodation and benefits. What's wrong with this picture, Mark? Where do you start?
11: Quite, Kev. Where does one even begin? I mean, it seems to me at the outset that a large number of British voters, certainly of your viewers and listeners, will think, well, why are we offering all of these generous benefits to migrants and asylum seekers anyway? But then why are we ladling on top a total determination that we will throw as many benefits at them as possible, and that we're worried that in order to ensure that every last migrant gets every last penny they could possibly squeeze out of the system, we're going to spend this amount of money on a charity. So there should be no money at all. But if there were any money, how on earth do you get to a figure this big? I mean, how are they issuing advice to migrants? Are they etching it on gold bars and handing it out to them? I mean, it's completely incredible. You would have thought that you could put up, I don't know, a very simple website for a few tens of pounds saying, look, these are your entitlements, you know, click here to find more on the government website. So the sums of money, which I think should be zero, but even if I was to be generous and say should be above zero, should be measured in hundreds of pounds, not hundreds of millions of pounds.
1: And here's the thing.
11: So it's just incredible that the Home Office is providing this grant, and it should end.
1: Think about it, though. If this charity, Migrant Help, and for I'm sure lots of nice people work for it with good intentions and all that, if they just put themselves out to tender like normal charities, you know, I don't know, Oxfam or whatever, we're trying to feed starving children abroad, or Shelter, we're trying to find homes for homeless people. Would you donate? People donate to those kinds of charities because they're good causes. If Migrant Help went to the British people and said, well, what we do is we help illegal migrants find homes, get benefits and stay here, how many donations do you think they get? They wouldn't get, they get the square root of sod all, wouldn't they? However, luckily, there's the Home Office standing by to give them, on our behalf, £235 million, maybe as much as £385 million. And by way of getting the facts right, it is a fact that the absolute vast majority of Migrant Help's income comes directly from taxpayers' money. It's extraordinary. Yeah.
11: It is extraordinary, Kev. And I think what we've got to get back to is, what do we really think charities are for? And the reason that you can acquire charitable status, which is a privileged status under tax law, you're tax exempt from things, your donations don't come with tax attached to them. If you receive them from British taxpayers, they can be a tax write-off, is we look at sort of people who are providing things that if they weren't provided, the state would have to provide itself, right? So if you want to set up a, I don't know, a soup kitchen to try and help feed people, you could make an argument, if this soup kitchen didn't exist, there'd be a greater burden on the state. They're lifting the burden somewhat off the state. I mean, that's why I'm keen that, you know, private schools are treated as charities. As, you know, if you weren't sending people to private schools, you'd be sending them to state schools. That should be the principle here. But your donation should come entirely from voluntary giving. I think it should be almost unheard of for a charity to receive a grant from the state. It should be received by donations written by cheque, or by rattling buckets at train stations and encouraging people to give.
1: And the public,
11: so they should be tested on the open market about whether people really want £300 million or whatever it is to be spent in this direction. And I'm with you. I think they would get a fairly rude response from the British electorate.
1: I think this is challengeable legally because we, the British citizens, should have the right to choose what charities we give money to, if any charities at all. You might choose never to give any charity to any monies to any charities. You might choose to give a few to various charities that you like. But it's your choice. The Home Office, we don't even know about this, is making the choice for us to donate massively to this charity that basically helps asylum seekers and illegal migrants. I'm going to read you a statement from, we've reached out to both the Home Office and migrant help. And the Home Office have not responded. But Migrant Help sent us this statement. I'm going to watch you while I read it, Mark, because I think I might spot your eyes rolling. Migrant Help holds the contract to support people seeking asylum across the UK. Through this work, we help some of the most vulnerable people in our society recover from the trauma they experienced as they rebuild their lives and become part of their... Stop! Take this seriously. And become part of their local communities. The contract value is based on the volume of work Migrant Help delivers. Now, that's just par for the course. These poor people, they're fleeing war and torture, rebuilding their lives. They're scientists, they're engineers, they're doctors. Thank God they made it here, you know, all that claptrap. But if the government, if the Home Office is going to give them £300 million, that is a massive amount of money, then that should be a government decision. Instead, they're making a decision on the part of taxpayers where their tax money should be donated to a charity. I think that's legally wrong. I think it's challengeable.
11: Yeah, you could well be right, Kev. And what it certainly feeds into, yet again, it doesn't it, is which sort of groups of people are we going to prioritise in Britain? Are we going to make sure that tens, hundreds of millions is spent on asylum seekers to make sure they can squeeze out of the government every last penny they possibly can and have the highest percentage chance they can of making it through the asylum system? Why is that a high priority? I mean, why doesn't the government spend money, Kev, on advising you and I how we might be able to keep our tax bills down, for example? I have to do that from my own back pocket through my financial advisor or my own research. I don't get any support in trying to get more money out of the government or pay it less. So this is yet again, I think, a classic case of the two-tier or multi-tier Britain that we live in. We are prioritising the claims, or in this case, the potential claims of asylum seekers to an eye-watering sum of money, whilst assuming that the indigenous British population should just shrug their shoulders and nod along with it. And it would just make people more and more furious, and rightly so.
1: I don't think they can do this. You know, a charitable donation is a personal decision. We can't have the government make, we've decided that all you British taxpayers are going to give Migrant Help £385 million. Come off it. I don't think, I'm going to look into this, because if the government is donating massive amounts to other charities as well, I think we've got a serious scandal here. This is wrong. This is just wrong. Mark, I'm glad you agree with me. I kind of knew you would, actually. But good to have you on the show, as always. Always a pleasure, mate. Thank you very much. The excellent Mark Littlewood there, Director of Popular Conservatism UK. What do you think about that? The government is giving £300 million to a migrant help charity, and that's your money. You should have, we should have the, it should be our decision where our money goes in terms of charity. Is the government making these enormous decisions about massive amounts of money to go to charities? What the hell is that all about? 03444991000. Next up, we're going to talk about flags again. Another council has applied for an injunction banning the flying of our national flags, the St George's Cross and the Union Jack, across its borough. And there are councils now who are seeking permission to send people to prison for flying the national flag. What is going on, folks? We'll talk about that next. Stay tuned.
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1: Welcome back. Just quickly, I got a text from Paul. Good evening, Kev. Please tell us that the migrant help charity funded by the Home Office is a sick joke. It's not a sick... Well, it's it's not a joke... it's true. It's sick, but it's not a joke. It's actually true, and they're not funded by the Home Office. They're funded by us. The Home Office takes 300 million quid of our money and unilaterally, without us knowing, donates that money to migrant help so they can help illegal migrants and asylum seekers. What's wrong with that picture, folks? You let me know. Get on the phone, 03444991000. I've seen some stories in my time, but that one takes the biscuit. It really does. Well, I guess this next one does too, although we've depressingly seen it before. We're going to talk about flags. Yet another council, this time Bristol Council, I think it's a Green Council, has followed Oxfordshire County Council, which is a Labour council, in going to the High Court to apply for an injunction to ban British patriots from hanging the Union Jack and the St George's Cross flags from public property, from lampposts, etc. Furthermore, there are councils across the town hall tyrants, I might say, across the West Country, who are calling for draconian punishments for people who break these injunctions and continue, persist in flying our patriotic flags from lampposts, from council buildings, etc. They want to send patriotic flag-flying Brits to prison. What the hell is going on? Let's talk to former Conservative MP Nick Fletcher. Nick, do you, like me, find it depressing that we've got more and more councils going to the High Court to get injunctions out against banning people from flying our national flags, both the St George's Cross and the Union Jack, ostensibly from private property, from public property rather, lampposts, council buildings, council houses, etc. And we're also, so Bristol are following Oxfordshire County Council, who've already got such an injunction. Bristol are now going for it. And we're hearing that several councils across the West Country are going to follow suit, and they're going to seek draconian punishments, including sending flag flyers to prison. What exactly is going wrong in this country, Nick?
19: I've got no idea. I mean, just listening to that, I mean, people across the world listening to this must just be laughing at us. We have all the problems that we've got on our streets. We've got issues with drugs, we've got issues with rape gangs, we've got issues with all kinds of things. And somebody puts a flag up and somebody from a council wants to put them in jail. And the jails are full, by the way, as well.
1: Yeah, there is that. Yeah, well, what are you in? Imagine it. What are you in for? Oh, bank robbery. What are you in for? Murder. What are you in for? Oh, well, I flew the Union Jack off a lamppost. Come on.
19: I mean, in all fairness to Doncaster Council, it's not often I say anything pleasant about them, to be fair. They've been atrocious in so many different ways. But at least I thought they got this one correct. If they were not causing any obstruction to drivers, they decided to just leave them up. And I think that was the sensible pragmatic thing to do. Obviously, we can't have flags that are causing problems for drivers. That would be silly, wouldn't it? And anybody who's caught spraying things, red crosses on things, which I've seen, again, that's out of order. We shouldn't be condoning that kind of behaviour. But somebody literally putting a flag up there because they are proud of the country that they live in, then I think that's a great thing to do. Why not?
1: Yeah, I'll tell you what, Nick. If these councils, these town hall tyrants who hate our flag so much, were a bit more honest about what they're endeavouring to do, I would respect them a little more. Because what they say is, if you can't put these flags up because, you know, they flutter away and they distract motorists. Now, on that basis, for God's sake, don't drive around central London when there's a state visit, because every lamppost, every building is adorned with flags fluttering away. So this idea that flags on lampposts distract motorists is a crock. If they were honest, they'd say, we think that because we're from the Labour Party, we're from the Green Party, and we think people who put up our national flags are racists and fascists. That's what they think, isn't it?
19: Yeah, that's exactly what they think. And they will not admit it, but that is exactly what they say. I've heard it time and time again off lots of different people, all the Liberal elites, saying that people are only putting that up to offend people. Well, I'm sorry, if you are offended by the St. George's flag or the Union flag being flown in this country, then tough. I'm sorry, that's all there is to it. Tough.
1: I'm with you all the way, Nick, but why is it there's no other country in the world that is ashamed of its own flag? And by the way, when I say that, let's remember that all power to their elbow. The Scots love their flag. The Scots are patriots. The Welsh love their red dragon flags. The Northern Irish are proud of their flags. It's the English that seem to hate our flag. It's the only country in the world that does it. Don't forget, the council's was spurred into action over this important issue of getting the flags down off lampposts during the summer, during the World Cup, when everybody wanted to put up the England flag. That enraged people in the town halls, and they wanted them pulled down. So what they don't like, I mean, when you put up a flag during the World Cup, that's a gesture of patriotism. Somehow or other, these Labour tyrants, these Green dictators in these town halls, they hate the spectre of patriotism, don't they?
19: When you go over to the United States, you see them flying their flag everywhere.
1: Yeah.
19: It's a wonderful sight to see. And when I was in Westminster and we used to see it down the mile, the Union flag there, it looked absolutely spectacular. I've taken more photos of that. It's absolutely wonderful. So why can't we have that in Doncaster? Why can't we have that in Bristol? Why can't we have that all over this country? We should be proud of our flag.
1: Just north of me, I'm not quite in the constituency of Finchley, but I'm close to Golders Green, a big Jewish community, and actually a big Iranian community. They're Persians. They believe in the pre-Ayatollah regime. And the Jewish community and the Iranian community, they're very close, they're very thick together, and they demonstrate together, they protest against anti-Semitism, they protest against the Ayatollah, etc. Now, these people, by the way, they're all British, let's get that straight. They're of Iranian and, I guess, well, they're Jewish, so Jewish people are British, of course. And these people, these particular groups, got together to hang the Union Jack and the St. George's flag all over the borough. And the local MP for Finchley, Labour, wants them all, just said, we've got to get these down, we've got to pull these down. Again, you know, there's something inspirational about, you know, people of Iranian descent, Jewish people saying, we're British, we want to put this flag up. And then you get the local MP going, oh, no, we're not going to have that. I mean, it's perverse, I think.
19: We have all this talk of inclusivity, and there's nothing can bring a country together better than getting behind its flag. I mean, all the other flags, the LGBTQI plus AA flag, all those different types of flags, We don't want those flags flying high. If you want true inclusivity, if you want to belong, then there is no better flag than your nation's flag. And that's what we should be doing. We should be celebrating that flag. We should be getting behind it, because that flag covers everybody in this country. Doesn't cover a single individual because of, you know what I mean, their sex or their identity or whatever. It covers everybody. Let's get behind that flag. Let's, you know what I mean, do everything that we can to bring people together and to be proud of our country, proud of our heritage, and proud of what we've achieved as a nation. And our flag is a symbol of that.
1: Well said, Nick. Great to have you on the show, as always. Thank you so much. Nick Fletcher, former Conservative MP, and he brought up a good point there, didn't he? These people, these Union Jacks, these St George's flags, they're distracting motorists. If it was a Palestinian flag or an LGBTQ flag, miraculously, the same people would not say that those flags distracted motorists. They just have an aversion, an allergy almost to our national flags. And I think that's sick. Let me know what you think. 03444991000. It goes to the heart of exactly what's going wrong with our once great country, which, as Sir Jim Ratcliffe so rightly said, is on the slide. Thanks to this Labour government, thanks to these lousy councils, thanks to these people who hate our flags. Unbelievable. Listen, next up, change of tack. We're going to talk sport with Deputy Head of Sport at the Sun newspaper, Dean Scoggins. That next. Stick around.
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2: 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Travel trouble.
9: Picking up some delays as you head northbound on the M11 through Essex tonight after an incident around Junction 8, Bishop Stortford. It's also fairly slow southbound the M1 through South Yorkshire after an accident. One of the lanes out there, Junction 32, where you meet it with the M18 through to 31 at Sheffield. London bound the M3 through Surrey, not faring much better. All traffic currently being held after an accident just before Junction 2, where you meet it with the M25. Still slow anti-clockwise the M25 through Buckinghamshire after a broken down vehicle around 16, the M4.
33: Take this, please. Go. Go on without me.
34: Come on, Dave, get up.
33: No, Carl. We have to pay our weekly cash takings in before it's too late, and I'll never make it.
34: We can do that at the post office, Dave. It's over the road.
33: Oh, right. I didn't know that.
34: Yeah, they have all major UK banks for cash deposits straight into your bank account, and many are open late and on weekends.
33: Shall we stop for a cuppa then?
34: Yeah.
0: Whoever you bank with, Post Office has your bank.
3: Listen, watch, hear. Buckle up for a journey through the Stargate of common sense. Across the UK, this is Talk.
1: Welcome back. Head of Sport of the Sun newspaper, Dean Skuggins, is in the studio. Great story here, Dean. One of those headline I've got is, you couldn't make this up. You certainly couldn't. On the day that Man United announced record revenues, the one thing about Spurs.
4: I told you Spurs talk was banned.
1: Yeah, we were talking about Spurs. Dean supports the team that is bottom of the Premier League. I support the team that's second to bottom. So we're not talking about Spurs on Fulham.
4: No, right.
1: Man United, however badly they play on the pitch, and they played really badly against us on Sunday, are an incredibly rich club because they are the wealthiest brand in all of global football. So they're making a fortune. But anyway, they changed their pitch during the summer. So they took the old turf up, put new turf down. Now, Dean, they're offering fans a chance to get a piece of that old pitch, that magic turf, for £125.
4: Yeah.
1: Well, I mean,
4: cheeky sods, right?
1: Penny pinching.
4: Unbelievable.
1: Wouldn't it be nice to offer them for free or something?
4: Yeah, and they're at war with their fans, aren't they? And this comes as well. This is how tone deaf this is. It comes on the day that they've announced all their annual revenue and their profit and loss, and all of their figures came out. So it's a £43 million net annual loss. Most of that is because their debt is spiralling, what they owe the Glazers and the interest payments that they owe the Glazers. The borrowing has risen 95 million because of that. However, record-breaking £670 million revenue profits in the season, and bear in mind that is in a year that they weren't in the Champions League or Europe as well, because this is last year's figures. So you would just say, right, okay, if we're going to sell the turf for £125 each, just keep it off the website for a couple of days, lads, while we announce all these figures before everyone starts to poke fun at our little acrylic 7x7 centimeter acrylic cubes, which has got the grass clumped into it. I mean, utterly ridiculous. And as you say, like, you couldn't make it up, could you?
1: Yeah, I mean, it would be nice to maybe, okay, put them all, it's little acrylic cubes with a little bit of turf in the middle. No doubt there's a little message on it as well. But how about, so the club emailed season ticket holders, say, you want a piece of this action? Do you want to buy some grass?
4: do you want a bit of turf Diogo Dalot has graced down that right-hand side?
1: No. So United are so desperate to make money, they got into the drug dealing business. Who wants to buy some grass? No, but seriously, how about giving this to kids, you know, youth clubs, maybe disabled fans?
4: The season ticket holders, that they are really, really at war with. There's been problems over the summer with the tickets because they've cut off certain ticket holders who the club are trying to cut out, touts, who people who buy season tickets and then sell their tickets on, which is not a bad thing, but they've actually upset quite a lot of season ticket holders who have lost their season tickets as a result. They could have had some goodwill with this, couldn't they, rather than a bit of £125. So yeah, Jim Ratcliffe has cut all the staff and now he's cut the grass as well.
1: It's a tin-eared, cloth-eared of them, it really is. Before we get to the next piece, we're going to talk about Ronaldo. He's scored 1,000 goals now. You got a big interview with Harry Kane dropping on The Sun at 7 p.m.
4: Yeah, so a little... I'm banned from giving you the full details.
1: I realise that. I've got one line here. Harry Kane.
4: But Harry Kane, obviously, England-Spain on Saturday, you know, the man that carries our hopes and expectations again. I know it's only the Nations League, but this is really the start of the build-up to the Euros in 2 years' time. And there's some really, really great stuff in there about his future career, what happens next for Bayern Munich, talking about the Ballon d'Or hopes, obviously. And then also he gives a little bit of a hint on where he will play after the Bundesliga and after going from Bayern Munich.
1: Did you do it?
4: No, it was Charlie Wyatt has written this for us. And so it's really, really great as well about... he talks about his love of the NFL, but he also talks about why he's got and how he's got himself in such great shape. He's running more than ever. His actual stats are better than they've ever been. So it's a really great insight into Harry Kane, really nicely done by Charlie Wyatt. So yeah, on the website at 7 p.m. and obviously on the back page and the main spread of the paper tomorrow.
1: Yeah, so Sun Online put it in Google, you'll find this interview with Harry Kane at 7 p.m. or you buy the paper tomorrow, it'll be all over the back page. Right, let's talk about Cristiano Ronaldo.
4: Yeah, he's another goal-scoring machine.
1: Thousand goals.
4: Yeah, so basically, obviously, Messi's announced his international retirement, and Messi's obviously in his final flings of club football as well. The whole GOAT debate, Ronaldo versus Messi. But Ronaldo's speaking today. He's playing Wales tomorrow night in the Nations League for Portugal. And the reason he's not retired, he says, I want to get to 1,000 goals. And the more you say that number, the more ludicrous it gets.
1: It does sound ridiculous.
4: 1,000 goals.
1: Well, wait a second, though, Dean. So he's got... So
4: he's got 979 at the moment. Yeah,
1: that's still quite a lot of goals to get.
4: He might get them against Wales, though, Kevin.
1: 21
4: against Wales on Thursday night. Wales. Yeah,
1: I'll tell you a story. Do you remember? You're probably too young. There was an England player played for Millwall as well, and Man United, Gordon Hill.
4: Yeah.
1: Well, I used to play in a youth team with him down in southwest London, Sunbury Celtic, right? So we played this one team. So basically, it was 10 players and Gordon Hill. And he used to literally smoke a cigarette while dribbling the ball, you know, because we were little thugs. And we beat this one local team 28-0, and Gordon got 21 of the goals.
4: Oh, there you go. There you go. I don't think Cristiano Ronaldo has ever smoked a cigarette in his life, but it's amazing. So if he was to end his career on 1,000 goals, and I was also just looking this up before we come, Messi's on 930, by the way, so he's not that far behind. But Ronaldo has scored 66 hat tricks. 66 hat tricks.
1: So is he going to score? He won't score 21 in a season.
4: Well, 21 in the season. Bearing in mind, this is not just for Portugal. This is career goals. So with his club team as well, with Al Nassr, and then alongside Portugal in this season. I mean, he got 40 last year. So he's just playing on to get to 1,000 goals. And, you know, it's an amazing... He says he's not obsessed by it, but... Having spoken to Ronaldo before, he is pretty obsessed by most things.
1: And he says if you're obsessed, you will not get it. But I bet he does. I bet he is a bit obsessed, and I bet he gets it.
4: I mean,
1: amazing achievement.
4: Absolutely.
1: 1,000 goals, unbelievable. Dean Scoggins, head of sport of the Sun, fantastic stuff. After the break, Simon Danjuk will join us, and we're going to go through some of the big stories of the day. I'm getting lots of phone calls, and so I'm going to give 40 minutes to you guys. 03444991000. We'll have a big chin wag about some of the big stories of the day. But Simon Danjuk next. See you after the news.
3: 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News. Update. 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Headlines.
5: The Home Secretary says it's unacceptable that two small boats reached Kent without being intercepted. Border security has now been ordered to carry out an urgent review. 21 people were detained when they landed in Dover yesterday afternoon, less than 24 hours earlier. A smaller boat with five people on landed near Folkestone. Labour MP Graham Stringer told Talk there's a solution.
6: From Alderney to the Chagos Islands, if we said we were going to deport people straight away to those islands, if the people smugglers and the people coming here believed it, they would stop coming.
5: Iran's president says Tehran will not surrender in war with the US, but he does believe in diplomacy. He claims his people have been the victims of terrorism during the conflict and won't be bullied by American negotiators. His speech prompted the US delegation to walk out of the UN General Assembly in New York today. Meanwhile, the Argentinian president has renewed calls for negotiations over the Falkland Islands, calling the British territory a national cause. He too was speaking at the UN General Assembly. Javier Milei said oil extraction projects taking place off the coast were illegal and illegitimate. The chair of the Falkland Islands Chamber of Commerce dismissed the speech as electioneering.
7: Let's be perfectly clear, the Falkland Islands have never, never belonged to Argentina. They have no legitimate claim over the Falkland Islands and even less legitimate claim over South Georgia and the South Sandwich Islands. But this is something that successive presidents use when they need a bit of a boost in the polls.
5: And the Defence Secretary says Andy Burnham will re-examine the proposed Chagos Islands deal following his meeting with Donald Trump. It would see Britain hand sovereignty of the islands to Mauritius while paying millions of pounds a year to lease back the UK-US Diego Garcia military base. That's the latest on Talk.
3: Talk. News. Update.
33: Take this, please. Go. Go on without me.
34: Come on, Dave, get up.
33: No, Carl. We have to pay our weekly cash takings in before it's too late, and I'll never make it.
34: We can do that at the post office, Dave. It's over the road.
33: Oh, right. Ah, I didn't know that.
34: Yeah, they have all major UK banks for cash deposits straight into your bank account, and many are open late and on weekends.
33: Shall we stop for a cuppa then?
34: Yeah.
0: Whoever you bank with, post office has your bank.
3: 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This is Talk.

0: overarching worldview, a kind of school report, if you like. So I saw this on Twitter, the small X or whatever you call it these days, and he's recorded yet another one of his beloved social media videos. Have a look at this.
1: As you can see, I'm here in New York, and I'm here working with our partners to deliver for people back home, because Britain is strongest when we work with others to tackle the biggest challenges we all face. One of those is AI, changing incredibly quickly, and Britain will show leadership, making sure it's harnessed to make our country safer and stronger. While I'm here, I'll also be working to help resolve the conflict in the Middle East, which has pushed up global energy prices, putting more pressure on household bills and the cost of living. Alongside our international partners, I'll be pushing for a just and lasting peace in Ukraine, as well as making the case for a two-state solution with Israelis and Palestinians living side by side in safety and security. Because what happens around the world has consequences.
0: Platitudinous claptrap. Oh, he's going to sort the Middle East crisis out. That's good news, isn't it? So we don't have to worry about that anymore. AI, he's got it covered. No problem at all. I posted, I saw this video, and I posted, it's like being lectured by a patronising primary school teacher with a talent for tedium. I mean, it's most boring and it's patronising. He treats us like children. And that platitudinous claptrap is pointless. You know, what is it with this guy, Councillor Burnham? He goes over to... He can even come across, he can even be profoundly parochial in New York. You know, there's something wrong. He's not good, is he?
2: He's not at all good, and it's a real concern, isn't it? The amount of time he spends doing these videos is concerning. You and I know, and listeners will know, that this isn't a one-take video. This is taking probably up to about 30, 40, 50 minutes to produce that video of his time. And he's the Prime Minister. He's supposed to be running the country. Dedicating himself to TikTok in this way is just completely the wrong agenda. And in terms of what he was talking about, solving problems in the Middle East, this guy is not listened to by most world leaders. And you can see that because when he addresses the General Assembly of the United Nations, the room is practically empty.
0: Yeah, apart from, Simon, his loyal Foreign Secretary, Ed Miliband, who did attend this debut speech by the Prime Minister. Unfortunately, Ed didn't manage to stay awake. He fell asleep in the middle of it. I can't really blame him for that. But no one in the auditorium, apart from Ed Miliband, who fell asleep, pretty much sums up Andy Burnham, doesn't it?
2: It really does. And you've got to worry about how far Britain has fallen on the international stage since Labour came to power. First we had Starmer, who you couldn't get back into Britain, and now we've got Burnham treading the international stage and not making a very good job of it. I mean, his meeting with Trump. Trump is a real gentleman, actually, generally, when people meet him. He really holds back in the vast majority of cases, and he did in this instance. But again, Burnham was really struggling. He was, you know, he couldn't get the right words. He was mumbling. He was hesitant. His whole performance there in front of Trump was exceptionally poor. It's not a good advert for Britain.
0: Yeah. And we've talked a lot about the Chagos deal and, of course, Trump telling Burnham face to face. It was their first face to face meeting over there at the United Nations. He said, well, this deal is terrible and ridiculous. And, of course, Trump is absolutely right. And Burnham sort of mumbled this ludicrous reply and said, yeah, well, we better have a look at it. We will have another look at it. So it's like, hang on, mate. Let me tell you, the president not approving this deal means it can't go through. It's in the treaty. If the American president or the country of America says no to us making any deals about the Chagos Islands, there it's no dice. It's not going to happen. So you're going to have another look at it. But why is he so wedded to this mad deal to give away these strategic islands. You know, of course, it's Starmer and the human rights lot, Richard Hermer, Jonathan Powell. They all seem to be obsessed with it. Burnham had a perfect opportunity to turn around and say, everybody hates the Chagos deal. It's Starmer's baby. I'll just

0: stop talking about it. Instead, he picks up the mantle and says he's determined to give those islands away. He's got a cloth ear, he's got a dead ear. Perfect opportunity to gain widespread popularity. Blown it.
1: That is a really big question, I think, Kevin. Most people I meet in British politics, and, you know, I live in Westminster, I meet politicians of all colours on a regular basis. Nobody understands, as you just pointed out, why Burnham did not drop the Chagos deal as soon as he became Prime Minister. It's something weird or sinister behind this, why he's carried on running with it as Starmer did. It was never in the manifesto, so they don't have to make a, he doesn't have to make a commitment to it there. It's all very strange. Most people don't understand why he's trying to pursue it. And as you point out, Donald Trump killed it dead. You know, it's been reported that Burnham's aides and assistants are saying the meeting was a success. Well, only because he didn't collapse crying on the floor. But apart from that, it's not been a success. He hasn't got anything from this visit to New York. He didn't get the Chagos deal through, which he wanted. He didn't get any support on the Falkland Islands. He's fudged the issue on artificial intelligence. So it's far from being a success.
0: Yeah, exactly right. When he started going on about the Falklands, I mean, you know, I was behind old Burnham then. He's going, you know, the Falklands are British, they'll continue to be. Well, you could see Trump had just dialed out. You know, he'd gone into some kind of coma. He wasn't listening. So that didn't really work either. I mean, all he did was, you know, it's a bit like Starmer in the early days. You know, Trump affected to say, yeah, I can work with this guy, he's a good guy and all that kind of stuff. And then as their relationship continued, Trump started saying, your net zero policy is insane, your migrant crisis, you're mad. You know, he'll do the same to Burnham, drip by drip by drip. Because Burnham, you know, he's on the opposite end of the political scale from Donald Trump. So politically, they will not like each other, to say the least. On a separate issue, Simon, Andy Burnham has been making more and more worrying, concerning, disturbing statements about the EU, making it look as if he does call any kind of election, he might put in the manifesto that Labour will seek to rejoin the EU. Let's have a little listen to him droning on about deeper ties with Brussels.
2: We are America's closest ally. We have deep ties with our friends in the European Union and seek to deepen them further.
0: Do you know what makes me laugh about that, Simon, apart from the asinine nature of what he's saying, is you can hear his voice just echoing around this really empty auditorium. No one listening. Who would want to listen to that? But his rhetoric on Brussels is getting more and more disturbing. You know, obviously it's the customs, he wants to get back into the customs single market. But he makes no bones about it that in his ideal world, he'd have us rejoin the EU, rejoin the Brussels gang. I mean, we know that he doesn't really care that much about democracy because we know how he managed to launch that smash and grab raid on number 10 Downing Street, kicking poor old Starmer out into the road, you know, on the basis of a minor by-election. That was his very route to becoming Prime Minister was an affront to democracy. So we know he doesn't really care much about democracy, but to be so dismissive of the British people's democratic decision to leave the EU, I think is disgusting. It's disgusting the way they keep saying, don't worry about that, everybody's got buyer's remorse. Oh yeah, we're going to get back in. No, no, no, the British people voted to leave. Respect that. Show us some respect. He doesn't, does he?
1: No, he doesn't at all. And what you did have with Starmer, for all his faults, is these red lines on Europe that he would stick to. He wasn't trying to push us back into the European Union. Completely different kettle of fish with Burnham. There's no doubt about it. Burnham is much more enthusiastic about Europe and going back into it. Or everything he said over the last several years would indicate that. And I could imagine a scenario where he calls a general election in a relatively short time, in the next 6-8 months or something like that. And whilst he might not be precisely specific in the manifesto about saying we're going to attempt to rejoin the EU. I think he might create a fudge of words that clearly indicates shifting back towards the EU. So were he to win it or go into that general election or go into a coalition with the Liberal Democrats, who were very pro-EU, he would then be on a road taking us back into the European Union. How could I envisage that happening?
0: Yeah, a lot of mathematics to consider when we talk about the possibility of a snap election. The first thing to say is, in politics, there's an orthodoxy, and there's some sense in it, that unless you are 20 points ahead in the polls, you don't call an election, because you might not win it. He's about 3 points ahead. So he's not going to call a snap election on that basis. The other interesting piece of maths to consider is this. If he does get to a point where he feels that he can win an overall majority, people say, but Andy, you'll lose 100 of your backbenchers. And he'll go, exactly. He wants to lose these people. These are the puppeteers who pull his strings, the backbenchers who say, you cannot cut the welfare budget. You can't be tough on migrants. You can't do anything that's popular with the British people. They make him tread this line, this path that isn't popular. Now, I'm not saying, I think sort of philosophically, he's almost one of them. You know, he's a sort of crazy far-left socialist with stupid Marxist ideas. So he's kind of philosophically with these backbenchers. But in the real world, if he is to make Britain work, he does have to cut the budget, the welfare budget. He knows that, because our national debt is spiralling out of control. Also, he knows that he might have to think about genuinely trying to solve the migrant crisis, so he'll have to get tough on them. That means that should he call an election and he loses 100 of these problematic backbenchers, he would secretly be quite pleased. It would all go according to plan.
1: I agree with that. I think he'd be more than happy to lose some backbenchers. And I don't think he'd be that bothered or upset if he had to go into coalition with the Liberal Democrats. I think he'd feel quite at home there. And then they would both be able to pursue an agenda of proportional representation, which he is very supportive of. And he would see that as his legacy. So that is a reason for going to the country. He's never going to be 20 points ahead in the polls between now and 2029. So he has to make a decision. And there are more political parties now than there were traditionally, so he has to make a decision about, you know, does he go soon or does he leave it longer term. I still think he could go soon, for various reasons. The economy is not going to get any better, that's for sure. The centre-right parties are in some disarray, so that helps him if he goes now. He could just win it with a very small majority or even with a coalition. So I do think there's a possibility there, but it's all to play for. It'll be,
0: My instinct at this stage, Simon, because of the polls, is he'll look at this and say, well, I've got 179 majority, massive majority. Yeah, quite a few of these MPs are problematical. But, you know, I've got an unrivaled position to do exactly what I want. He's already shown by his route to Downing Street, his intensely undemocratic seizing of the premiership. He doesn't really care about the democratic process. Yes, he'd like a mandate from the people, but if he doesn't get one, he's not going to lose any sleep about that. It's quite obvious. So my instinct at this stage is he won't call a snap election. If the polls start to change and the burn and bounce revives and he finds himself 20 points ahead, then just maybe he will. But it would still be a roll of the dice, wouldn't it? You know, they say he's a gambler, but does he really want to gamble his prime ministership at this early stage? I don't think he does.
1: Well, he will also be reflect him and his aides will also be reflecting on history. And Jim Callaghan took over from Harold Wilson back in, I think, 1978, I think it was. He was leading in the polls, didn't go to the country, didn't have a general election. Then he had the winter of discontent. I think we had Healey having to go to the IMF.
0: Yep.
1: And the whole thing collapsed and he lost and Labour were out of power to Margaret Thatcher for 11 years. And then fast forward to 2007.
0: Gordon Brown
1: took over from Blair, was going to call the general election in 2007 at the Labour conference in Bournemouth, I remember, because I was there and I was a parliamentary candidate. And then he backtracked at the 11th hour and again went in 2010, far too late, and he lost it badly. So he'll be reflecting on that. He won't want to do a bottle of brown, as he became known.
0: Yeah, Butler Brown. And, of course, you've got the Holborn by-election, which will be prey heavily on Burnham's mind. You'll be looking at the swing there. If Labour manage to get a substantial majority, an increased majority, then that will come into play. But they're up against the Greens, you know, old Zach Polanski talking in Urdu to the electorate there. Who knows what's going to happen? Interesting. By the way, leader of Camden Council, the lady who is going to be the Labour candidate, I saw a video this morning on Twitter. She's marching around Camden saying, look at this, the water, these businesses are all flooded out because Thames water's terrible. We will nationalise Thames water. We will bring Thames water under public control. She hasn't quite got the memo, has she? That's not Labour policy anymore, because Andy Burnham, who wants to nationalise everything, wanted to nationalise Thames water. Then somebody said, Andy, that's going to cost £23 billion. So he's abandoned that plan. But the Camden Council lady, who's standing in Holborn as the Labour candidate, hasn't got the memo yet.
1: It's quite incredible, actually. You know, I've been around politics nearly 40 years. Very unusual to have a parliamentary candidate in a by-election going out. And somebody signed off the video as well, going out and being so off-message, whichever political party you represented. To have somebody so off-message, I think, is bizarre, to be quite honest. Yeah, they're not going to nationalise Thames water because it's far too expensive to do that. And Burnham is rummaging around trying to find a solution. But why they have a parliamentary candidate so off-message, I do not know.
0: Well, it's Labour for you, isn't it? Simon, you're well out of that lot. Good to talk to you, as always. Real pleasure. Simon Dangit, former Labour MP, now with Reform UK. I mentioned the Holborn and St Pancras by-election. Should remember this in the future, but that means I've got to read the candidates out. Sagal Abdi Wali, Labour, who we were just talking about. Barmy Brunch, official monster raving loony party. Ewan Cameron, the Conservative Party. Tom Darwood, Independent. Claire Fisher, Climate Party. George Galloway, Workers' Party. Tyler Johnson, Restore Britain. Bryony Ann Lombe-Kapoor, Rejoin EU. Peter Newman, Reform UK. Ketan Kumar Pipalaya, UK Voice, Safer and Stronger UK. Zach Polanski, the Green Party. Jonathan Silberman, Communist League. Helen Spirby Van, Christian People's Alliance. Patrick Thomas Stillman, Liberal Democrats. Ben Walker, UKIP. Let's go to break. We'll take your phone calls after these messages. 03444991000. We're going to talk for the rest of the show. Get your calls in. Let's talk. It's good to talk on Talk. See you in a minute.
3: 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Kevin O'Sullivan on Talk.
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3: 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Travel trouble.
10: Picking up some delays as you head northbound on the M11 through Essex tonight after an incident around Junction 8, Bishop Stortford. It's also fairly slow southbound the M1 through South Yorkshire after an accident. One of the lanes out there, Junction 32, where you meet it with the M18 through to 31 at Sheffield. London bound the M3 through Surrey, not faring much better. All traffic currently being held after an accident just before Junction 2, where you meet it with the M25. It's still slow anti-clockwise the M25 through Buckinghamshire after a broken down vehicle around 16, the M4.
3: This is Talk. Converting negative agitation into positive conversation across the nation. Hear it, see it. This is Talk.
0: I see Prince Harry's been sounding off about yet another thing he doesn't understand, AI. He says that artificial intelligence is learning, and I quote, how to enter our relationships. Thanks, Harry. That makes one hell of a lot of sense, just about like everything else you say. We'll go to the phones in just a second. Let's listen to a voice note. This is Mark on that migrant charity, Migrant Help, that it turns out we're giving about 300 million quid a year to, unbeknownst to us, the Home Office is making that charity donation. Unbelievable. What did Mark have to say about this? Let's have a listen.
11: So it's not a charity if it's funded by a government. It's a government organisation. It's just that they take charitable status. I'd like to know who's at the top of these, and I'd like to know the wages of the people that are doing these and where all this money's gone and the accountability, because it is absolutely ridiculous. We've got old people and our own people that I can't get advice. There's people that are struggling to get housing and help from their own councillors, let alone charities. And then you've got these people that have got millions and millions that are actually all they're doing is just passing details on to someone. It's an absolute joke. But do we expect anything else with this country?
0: Yeah, Mark, I mean, it makes a very good point there. But the thing is, it is a charity. Registered as a charity, charity workers and all that. And as I was discussing with Mark Littlewood earlier, the way I see it is, if you like the cause that a charity works for, then you give that charity money. That's our decision. You know, we're not being allowed to decide whether or not we want to donate to this charity, Migrant Help. £235 million 10-year contract with the Home Office, rising, they think, because of the sheer scale of the number of asylum applications to about £385 million. That's how much we are unknowingly donating to this charity. You know, we should have the right to say where our money goes. The charity donations are a personal affair. We can't have the government making these decisions. I don't want to be cruel or nasty about Migrant Help. I just think this funding, this method of funding, it stinks. It is a charity, and yet it says that the vast majority of its donations, or its donation, if you like, comes from the Home Office. Which is weird, isn't it? Really weird. You know, the Home Office deals with the migrant crisis, so it decides to give £385 million to a migrant charity. It's just, it's wrong. It's wrong. We've got to look into this, folks, and I intend to. I'll get my investigative journalist hat on. I haven't really got one, actually. Never been any good at investigations. But seriously, we need to look into it, and I'm being serious now. We will. Let's go to the phones. Let's talk to Tony in West Sussex. Hi, Tony.
12: Hi, mate. Reference last night's show. I want to say two things. Every Islamic country in the world, if you rape a woman or even a man and are found guilty in a court of law, you're executed. Mm-hmm. So handing them bits of paper here saying rape is against the law in this country, they know that. They're laughing at us.
0: Yeah.
12: And the only way you can get out of execution, also for murder, the same thing applies, execution, is if you appeal to the family of the victims for clemency. If you don't get that from them, your head comes off.
0: That said, Tony, the people from these countries we're talking about, the sub-Saharan African countries, the Middle Eastern countries, these Muslim countries, I mean, Afghanistan especially, they have a much more, shall we say, relaxed approach to rape and to sexual assault than we do.
12: No, they don't.
0: Well, they do, because...
12: I've lived in five Arabic countries.
0: Yeah.
12: Five.
0: Yeah.
12: Every single one of them, Saudi Arabia, Kuwait...
0: Yeah, but the fact they have strict punishments...
12: Yes.
0: Doesn't necessarily mean that culturally they're not a bit more relaxed about rape and sexual assault. I mean, their cultures make women into second-class citizens. That's the problem, isn't it?
12: Yeah.
0: I mean, that you'd agree with that. That's what I'm talking about.
12: I would agree with that, but trust me, I've lived there. I've never seen an execution, but we were always told when they were going to happen.
0: Yeah, sure.
12: Clear of the market square.
0: Yeah.
12: The other thing was Andy Burnham is going to go for an election in November. He's going to win this silly thing in North London, the by-election, whatever it is.
0: And then I agree with that. I think he will as well. I think he will.
12: Do you know why? Because he can't afford to have a budget.
0: Well, he's got to have a budget. He's having a budget. Well,
12: if he calls a general election, it's all delayed till afterwards.
0: That's interesting. Well, but he'd have to call. So he'd have to call that before, because the budget is set for.
12: As soon as he wins the by-election, he'll say 19th or 26th.
0: Interesting, interesting,
12: Tony. And therefore, there will be no need for the budget.
0: I didn't realise that. That is interesting, because the budget, I think, is ostensibly set for about October the 26th.
12: Not if there's a general election.
0: Okay, yeah, well, you're telling me that. I didn't realise. And that is very interesting, because...
12: That's why he's going to call a general election, because he'll say, it's not my mandate, it was Starmer's. This is what I want to do.
0: Yeah. Well, listen, I agree that if he's going to call this snap election, I've got my doubts personally, but you may well be right. If he's going to do it, he better do it bloody quickly, because the Burnham bouncer, I think it's already flattened out, will disappear fairly quickly. All this talk, Tony, when people say, oh, they might call a snap election in the spring, you must be joking. His polling will be in the toilet by then. He'll have to do it November, I agree with you. Fascinating. I didn't realise the budget would get called off under those circumstances. Yes, that is interesting. Really good call, Tony. Thank you very much. You learn something every day. Tony in West Sussex putting me in my place. He didn't put me in my place. He just helped me with some information I didn't know, which I suppose did put me in my place, didn't it? Let's talk to Phil in Cardiff. Hello, Phil.
13: How you going, Kev?
0: I'm all right, mate. You want to talk about charities. Isn't it amazing about that migrant help charity? It's incredible, isn't it?
13: Well, Kev, going back just over 10 years, I worked as a private security contractor for one of the contract holders, and it's not just amazing. You hit the nail on the head. You got it absolutely right in the fact that there's various charities, so-called charities, that are either nearly or completely funded by the taxpayer to do this sort of thing.
0: Yeah, so I suspected this. I only stumbled upon this story today, but I suspected there must be other similar charities that are pretty much totally funded by the government, or in other words, British taxpayers, that we don't know about. It's not right, is it?
13: No, not at all, no.
0: It's extraordinary. Extraordinary story, that. So you used to work for charities, so you know about this, do you?
13: No, I used to work as a...
0: Oh, yeah, you used to work, and you came across this.
13: Office,
0: Yeah, I'll tell you what, Phil, we need to look into this a lot more, find other examples of this, but I just think The idea of the Home Office donating on our behalf 235 million quid over 10 years, maybe as much as 385 million, without us knowing, that's just wrong on all sorts of levels. Phil, good to talk to you. Thank you for an excellent call. Phil in Cardiff there. Let's go to break. When we come back, we'll talk to Alan in Newmarket and other callers as well, of course, and I'll read some of your messages. So that after the break. We're going all the way through to 7 o'clock. You've got plenty of time to get your calls in. We'll get you on. I pretty much promise. We've got lots of calls, but I'll try and get you on 0344 499 1000. You know what we're talking about. What did you make of the migrant farce, the Bayer travesty last night? What's going on? What was the meaning? What was that ludicrous spectacle of that massive flashing blue light police escort of ambulances, vans, four brand new coaches zooming across from Gosport to Dover to pick up 51 migrants. What's that all about? 0344 499 1000. And leading question, due to the fact that several West Country councils are seeking this: should British citizens be sent to prison for flying the Union Jack or the St George's Cross? Should we be sent to jail for patriotically hanging our national flags? Do you think we should? 0344 499 1000. Get on the phone. Let's talk. It's good to talk on Talk. See you in a minute.
3: 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This is Talk.
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0: Welcome back. We've been talking about Migrant Help, this charity that helps asylum seekers, illegal migrants, you know, get benefits, places to live and all that. And it turns out we, taxpayers, unknowingly, via the Home Office are donating, have given them a contract for £235 million over 10 years. That might rise to £385 million because of the sheer scale, the sheer quantity of the asylum seeker applications flooding in. So possibly £385 million, taxpayers, unknowingly donating to this charity via the Home Office. Now, Becca has sent me a text to say, talk about the CEO, the chief executive of Migrant Help. And she's suggesting the salary she earns. Well, I've looked it up. Her name is Caroline O'Connor. She is the chief executive of Migrant Help that gets £235 million, maybe £385 million from the Home Office. Caroline Connor, very charitable person, I'm sure. She earns, her salary is between £150,000 and £200,000 a year. So maybe she gets £200,000 a year from the donation that comes from you to the via the Home Office. Home Office making this donation. So you are contributing to Caroline O'Connor's £200,000 a year salary. Don't you ever felt you've been had? We've been taken for a bloody great ride, aren't we? This has got to stop. I've had enough of this, haven't you? Outrageous. Let's go back to the phones. Actually, we better take a break, haven't we? Yes, do you think? No, we don't have to. Good. Let's go to Alan in Newmarket. Hi, Alan.
20: Hi, how are you doing? Great show, mate, as usual.
0: Thank you very much.
20: Yeah, just going back to the migrant situation, nobody seems to be talking about the Falkland Islands for some reason. We could quite easily, we own the Falkland Islands.
0: They're British, yes.
20: That's right. And we could quite easily put up a centre for these people to be processed in the Falkland Islands. We did it with Camp Bastion when we was out in Iraq. But basically, that was built in 6 months. We could do exactly the same thing in the Falkland Islands. And basically, it would be a deterrent. Because if you knew that you were going to come to this country and then end up in the Falkland Islands, where basically you're probably the only thing you'd see is sheep and penguins, you'd think twice.
0: Look, Alan, I applaud your spirit here. But imagine if you were a Falkland Islander. How would you fancy, you know, a few thousand migrants suddenly on your doorstep? These are British citizens. That would be a bit like plonking a migrant camp on their doorstep. Not very fair to them.
20: No, but you've got other islands around the Falkland Islands.
0: South Georgia is one of them. South Georgia. That's where the Argentinians first invaded.
20: That's right. So basically, the plus as well, it's got a bit of a double-edged sword because basically, if you've got all the migrants down there being processed and the Argentinians did decide that they want to come and attack the Falklands, that's their responsibility then. Happy days.
0: Yeah. I like your thinking. It's lateral thinking. And certainly some kind of offshore place where we could take migrants once they break into our country illegally rather than letting them stay. Maybe even like Rwanda would be a good idea. So, I like your thinking, Alan. The Falklands, I think it might be a bit too far away, but it's worth a thought. It's worth a thought. Good thinking. Thank you. Good call. Alan from Newmarket coming up with a plan. The Falklands. By the way, the Falklands, did you see Andy Burnham droning on to Trump? Falklands are British and all that, but Trump wasn't even listening. He was bored by then. Shall we talk to Larry in Suffolk? Hi, Larry.
21: Hi there.
0: Hello, who's that?
21: Just because I said hi, the dog started.
0: What's your dog called?
21: Nelly.
0: Nelly. Well, be quiet, Nelly. Larry wants to talk. What would you like to say, Larry, seriously?
21: It was just when I was listening to you talk about the charities. There's so many NGOs, non-governmental organisations that they label as charities or whatever, just so they can put their own people in there just to draw a salary.
0: It's really interesting. There's something going on here. I mean, they people say, oh, it's not really a charity. But it is. They are charities. They're registered with the Charity Commission. But are they being funded? Migrant Help, is that being funded like a normal charity? This 385 million or 235 million pounds deal it's got with the Home Office, that represents apparently the absolute vast majority of its income. So without the Home Office, it would close down. It seems to me it's probably operating as a sort of subsect of the government, isn't it?
21: Yeah, well, when you look at, like, the BBC's big charity they do, Pudsey or whatever it is.
0: Children in Need, yeah.
21: Yeah, children, and they, you know, there was. I remember seeing something online about the salaries that everyone...
0: Yeah,
21: there.
0: Yeah.
21: And it was unbelievable numbers.
0: Yeah, I always say, when you see... I agree with you there, Larry. It's interesting, when you see these charities, you know... the chief executive of Oxfam and things like that. I don't know what their exact salary is. But, you know, these people, they're running charities. They're earning things like £200,000 a year, £250,000 a year. That doesn't seem very charitable, does it? If your charity is collecting donations from people, you know, for the good cause that your charity works for, and you're trousering £250,000 a year, you're taking money away from the cause, aren't you? I don't think charity chiefs should earn these vast amounts of money. It's not charitable, is it?
21: No. Well, I've actually worked for a national charity.
0: Yeah.
21: It's disappeared now, but, I mean, and most of the people that I worked directly with were brilliant people. They didn't earn stupid money. They really gave everything. Yeah. Yeah. And basically, the frontline staff in most charities are the salt of the earth.
0: Well, they're good just, people. They're bound to be good people. You know, they want to work for good causes. But I think that at the top charities, too many people in charities. I think I read somewhere, I don't know if it's still the situation, this was a few years back, that, you know, there were something like 20 people in Oxfam earning more than six-figure salaries. More than £100,000 a year. That just seems to me to be all wrong. And they go, oh, well, you know, if we don't pay this money, they'll go to jobs in the private sector. Fine, let them do that and get someone who will take a reasonable salary so you can give more money to the cause you represent. Do you know what I'm saying? It's as simple as that.
21: I agree with you 100%.
0: Larry, excellent call. Good to talk to you. Call me again. Larry in Suffolk. Let's talk to Paula in London. Hi, Paula.
1: Hi, Kevin. Hi.
0: You used to work for a charity. I've got a little note here.
1: No, actually, I used to work for a travel company, and one of our big clients was a big client. They were a big charity.
0: It was a charity, okay.
1: Yeah. And they didn't travel cheap, let me tell you. We are talking flying to faraway places, obviously, so a lot of them third world.
0: Yeah.
1: But they would stay in the Sheratons, the Hiltons.
0: Business class flights?
1: Pardon?
0: Business class flights?
1: But some of them are business class. Some of them would be like Y Economy, which is like the very
0: Economy Plus or whatever they call it.
1: Yeah.
0: So you're saying, Paula, some of them flew business class.
1: Yeah.
0: Think about that. You know, so the difference between an economy ticket to a far off place and a business class ticket can be, you know, £5,000, £6,000, £7,000, £10,000. So yeah, that £10,000. If they got an economy ticket, you could give that 10 grand to the people you're trying to help, couldn't you? You see what I'm saying?
1: Yeah, and I remember going, I was on my way home, and there was a what they call a chugger, which is a charity mugger, I guess the two words combined, and he was promoting this particular charity, and he was to do with children, and I absolutely love children. But anyway, I kind of thought about this, and I said, you know what? I said, this has been going on for years and there's still no change for these poor people in these parts of the world. Nothing has changed. You've got to ask the question, why? I said, you know what? Instead of giving you my money, I might as well save up myself and go out there and get my hands dirty and help out. And do you know what he did? He touched it at me and threw his pen up in the air.
0: I'll tell you what, here's the thing, Paul. You know, I've got the details in front of me, but I know this for a fact. Some of these charities, you know, you see all these heart-wrenching adverts on the TV of little kids, you know, carting water miles across the desert, donkeys on the death's door and all that. Well, these big charities, they spend a grotesque amount of their income on television advertising. So when you donate to these big charities, you're donating to their television advertising budget, which is purely aimed at getting more donations to come in so they can go on telly again and make a hell of a lot of money and pay themselves a lot of money. You know, charity is not necessarily a saintly arena, is it?
1: And you have to, and Kevin, you have to ask the question. You're Emma Thompson, and I was very disappointed the other day because I saw Liam Neeson promoting the charity. They must get paid something. They have to.
0: Well, I think we have to be slightly careful because maybe Liam Neeson does it for free, but maybe Emma Thompson does. I don't know the details there, but any actors, superstars or whatever, who front up an advertising campaign for a charity, a good cause, and take a great big fee for it, to hell with them, right?
1: Absolutely, but I mean, I shouldn't have said that, but it does annoy me when, why are they putting famous faces on? Why are they not putting a doctor or a nurse on to promote?
0: Absolutely.
1: I am there. I've seen it firsthand.
0: Yeah.
1: So, but one more thing quickly, one more thing. This whole issue with the channel and the boat.
0: Oh, yeah.
1: And RNLI. Yep. So I said to my other half, I said, where are they getting the money from to do this?
0: Well,
1: and he said, well, the charity people are giving it to them.
0: Well, like, we were talking about that earlier, the role of Care for Calais and the other charities, that British charities that patrol the north coast of France. The charge is that they're completely complicit in helping illegal migrants break into Britain. But that is another issue, but it's an interesting one. Paula, thank you very much for calling. Really interesting conversation. Please call me again. Paula in London. I'll just read a couple of messages before we go to break. More calls after the break, by the way. This is Steve. He says, some charities are acting as an unaccountable arm of government. End of. The law needs changing. It's really interesting. We're onto something here. Leslie says, Andy Burnham looks like he is an advert. Not at all Prime Minister material and doesn't dress the part either. Yeah, his stupid jackets and his T-shirts. John says, our high street has flagpole holders fitted on shops and houses all along the high street. The Union Jack and St George's flags are flown for every special occasion. And quite right, too. Why not fly them all the time? There's a thought. Zarina says, I was under the impression that a national flag is a symbol of pride. I was too, Zarina. Are we not allowed to be proud anymore? Apparently not. There are councils in the West Country that if they catch you attaching one of our national flags, the Union Jack, St George's Cross, to a lamppost or a council building or a council house, they want to send you to prison. That is absolutely insane. This is from Pump King. Kevin, who's the people pushing all the buttons, giving the go-ahead for all this charity? Get them investigated. Well, we're going to try and do it. I mean, yeah, the CEO, the chief executive of Migrant Help, that gets £235 million of our money via the Home Office, charitable donations that we didn't even know about. Caroline O'Connor, she earns between £150,000 and £200,000 a year. We're being conned here, aren't we? We've been taken for a bloody great ride. I've had enough of it. We'll be... Sue says, I'd be interested to know more about the salaries at Migrant Help. I think we're onto something here. I think we might have a look at Migrant Help a little bit tomorrow as well. Hopefully we can help find out more about Migrant Help. Shall we go to break? And when we come back, we'll take some more calls. Peter Carwell will be in the not-too-distant future to tell you what he's got lined up for your delectation between 7 p.m. and 10 p.m. right here on Talk. All of that still to come. 10 minutes to go. Stay where you are.
3: 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Kevin O'Sullivan on Talk.
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10: Still picking up some delays as you head northbound the M42 through Warwickshire tonight. There's been a broken down vehicle there around Junction 9 at Kirkworth. Clockwise, the M25 at London, not faring much better. All traffic currently being held after an accident. Junction 29 at Romford through to 30 at Lakeside. Eastbound the M62, Greater Manchester, we've also got queues. Partial blockage because of an incident approaching Junction 12. We meet up with the M60 at Eccles. Still busy eastbound the M56 at Greater Manchester with a broken down vehicle there.
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0: Welcome back. More phone calls in just a second. First, a couple more messages, texts that I've been sent. Darren says, talking about this mad convoy of the four coaches and the ambulances and the vans and the flashing blue lights and the motorcycle police escorts. Darren says, this is from Gosport to Dover. 132 miles, that is, by the way. Darren says, if they needed a coach, why not hire a coach from Dover? There weren't. It was four coaches for 51 migrants. Hey, if they needed a coach, why not hire a coach from Dover? If they knew they were going to escort the boat to Dover. How many miles is it from Gosport to Dover? Just said 132, so quite a way. This country is run by morons. Agreed. Isn't it about time that the police started protecting British people? Yes, Darren, it is, but they're more interested in protecting migrants. Ernie says, this migrant fiasco is so well organised, it's as if the British government has done a deal with France to clear the camps out in France in return for closer ties, on the assumption that we need fit young men over here for cheap labour because of our ageing population. I don't think it's that. I don't think it's that. It's just a farce. And we don't clear out the camps because as soon as migrants come across the channel, 300-400 in the last couple of days, by the way. More gather. There are thousands of migrants on the north coast of France right now, around Calais, Dunkirk, Boulogne, all those places. Thousands of them waiting for their turn to get into an unlawful dinghy and make that illegal crossing across the channel to break into Britain criminally. There are thousands of them waiting, so there's almost an endless supply. One last message from Brian. He says, if Andy Burnham calls an election and actually wins, there will be civil war in the UK. The situation with illegal migrants is out of control. I certainly agree with your last sentence, and certainly Andy Burnham is sitting on a powder keg. This country is not happy. The conditions, the situation, the mood is febrile. We want the migrant crisis solved, and he just shrugs his shoulders and says, numbers are coming down. Well, we want the numbers to stop. Right, let's go back to the phone. Let's talk to Pat in London. Hello, Pat.
5: Oh, good evening. You know, you know, when you look at the, you know, the coaches and
0: the what we saw last night, the ludicrous
5: and the
0: convoy,
5: motorcycle outriders, you know, travelling for God's
0: why do they need motorcycle outriders?
5: Doesn't it? I mean, for me, sometimes you wished that you had the Chinese Communist Party in power here.
0: Well, you mean a government with resolve that does what it wants to do? I think that the migrant crisis is now on its own. It's just
5: in this case, in this situation, the Chinese Communist Party. Because what would happen is that they'd be met by trucks full of troops.
0: Yeah, exactly. Yeah. Well, we haven't
5: they'd
0: got
5: be bundled in the back of troops, sent up the other end of the country to some labour camp where they get a bowl of rice a day and be working 18 hours making bloody solar panels.
0: Yeah, to be sold to Britain, of course. But yeah, I mean, you're right. But instead, we don't meet them and, you know, detain them and tell them to go home. What we do is we give them £50 a week benefits. We give them free accommodation, free food, free lawyers, free doctors, free dentists, free driving lessons, and on the list of madness goes. Great call, Pat. Thank you very much. Got to go. Show nearly over, but good call there from Pat from London. Big apologies to Joan in Sunderland. I'm afraid we'll give me a call tomorrow, Joan, but we have to wind things up. Peter Cardwell is in the studio.
6: Hello, Kevin. We've got a horrendous story about a 14-year-old boy stabbing a girl 10 times. She rejected him. He stabbed her 10 times in the shop. Absolutely horrendous. And guess what? He gets a 3-month order. He gets a 12-month... he doesn't actually go to prison.
0: Slap on the wrist. Don't do that again.
6: Slap on the wrist. We've got Blexley's view and all of that. We're talking about the Chagos chaos. We're talking about asking people whether you think you should have to ring your boss if you're calling in sick, whether you can just WhatsApp them. That's a whole thing today. And also, Ed Miliband, listen to Andy Burnham's speech.
0: Fell asleep. Yeah, there was nobody in the chamber except for Ed Miliband at the United Nations, and unfortunately, Ed failed to stay awake. I don't often side with Ed Miliband, but you can't blame him for that. Poor guy must have been bored to tears and then fell asleep. That's it. Stick with Peter. I'll take you through to 10 o'clock. I'll be back tomorrow at 4 p.m. for another edition of Drive Time. Have a great night. See you then.
3: 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Headlines.
9: The Home Office has ordered an urgent security review after Border Force failed to stop a second small boat arrival in 24 hours. 21 people were detained when they landed in Dover yesterday afternoon. It came just a day after a smaller boat with five people on landed near Folkestone. Iran's president says his people have been the victims of terrorism during the war with the US. He says they will not surrender but do believe in diplomacy. His speech prompted the US delegation to walk out of the UN General Assembly in New York. Secretary of State Marco Rubio insists they want to make a deal.
11: It allows Iran to be what it should be, which is a great and prosperous country. But if they continue to insist on the desire for a nuclear weapon, their support of terrorism, they're the world's leading sponsor of terrorism, then we're going to have big problems with them.
9: Meanwhile, he's also confirmed Vladimir Putin's been invited to the upcoming G20 summit in Miami. Marco Rubio said he hoped the Russian president would accept the offer as it would give him an opportunity to talk with Donald Trump. The two leaders have not met since the summit in Alaska in August last year. And the Argentinian president's renewed calls for negotiations over the Falklands Islands, calling the British territory a national cause. Speaking at the UN General Assembly, Javier Milei said oil extraction projects taking place off the coast were illegal and illegitimate. He also dismissed the principle of self-determination for the island's residents.
12: The population was implanted by the occupying power on a territory whose sovereignty is in dispute. That principle exists to liberate colonized people, not to legitimize situations arising from colonization.
9: And Andy Burnham will review the proposed Chagos Islands deal following his meeting with Donald Trump, who called the deal ridiculous. It would cede sovereignty to Mauritius while retaining control of the UK-US military base, Diego Garcia. That's the latest on Talk.
3: Talk. News. Update. Across the UK. On DAB+. On your smart speaker. On your smart TV. And on your side. This is Talk. Your ultimate evening briefing. Peter Cardwell's Evening Exchange.
6: Well, a very good evening. This is the Evening Exchange. I'm Peter Cardwell. Thank you so much for your company this Wednesday evening. We have an absolutely horrific story that we're going to talk about. This is a 14-year-old boy who stabbed a girl who rejected him. He stabbed her 10 times and got basically a slap on the wrist as a result. We'll talk to Peter Blexley about all of that. We'll also talk about the crisis in probation. If we're going to get all these horrible people, all these criminals back on the streets, well, the probation service needs to actually manage them. Well, they're not going to tag them properly because we don't have the resources. And there's a job advertisement that the Department for Food and Rural Affairs has put online, which pays someone who looks after deer, as in the animal, more than someone who's a probation officer. What does that say? What kind of message does that put out? We'll talk about Ed Miliband falling asleep as Andy Burnham gave a speech at the UN General Assembly. Clearly the jet lag catching up with him there. We'll also talk about the Chagos chaos, the fact that President Trump has said that the Chagos deal is an absolute dog's breakfast. We'll be talking about that too, and I want your views on all of this. 0344 499 1000. We're also asking, do you think Andy Burnham is patriotic?

0: think it, West Reading has been trying to mop up the mess on this side of the Atlantic. Still on the other side of the Atlantic, Donald Trump. This is what he said during that meeting with Andy Burnham.
1: I don't support it. I think it was terrible. It was a terrible steal. And all of a sudden saying they have ownership, somebody has ownership that never showed up before after decades and centuries. I think it's ridiculous. Oh, we were talking about that, and it's strategically very important. Very important. You know, we had to send our B-2 bombers when we bombed the Iran nuclear. We had to send the B-2 bombers back home to Missouri as opposed to flying for a short period of time, they had to fly for a long period of time. It's amazing how strategic it is, and I think the Prime Minister is going to be looking at it.
0: Yeah, that was Donald Trump talking about Andy Burnham. Andy Burnham as well, do you think he's a patriot? He's the Prime Minister of this country. He believes so. What do you think? This is what Andy Burnham said when asked about this.
2: I'm patriotic as well, and you know, I was explaining to the President today, Britain has been in too much turbulence, a sense of just not knowing where we're going, and I think you responded when I said we're going to lay out a plan for Britain, a 10-year direction. The country's got so much going for it, and it's time to turn the story about Britain to a positive story.
0: It's always good when the Prime Minister of a country needs to tell you he's patriotic. That's always a little bit of a red flag for me, it must be said. There's a horrendous story around today I want to show you some footage of now. I want to warn you that if you're watching, it will be could be distressing. I'm going to describe it as well. That might be distressing too. This is a 14-year-old boy comes into a convenience shop. He grabs a girl that he has previously been going out with and stabs her 10 times with a kitchen knife. There is a very brave man in the shop trying to pull him away. The boy then sort of chases him out of the shop, chases the girl. She's running away in terror. He is walking very calmly, actually, down, and then she runs out of the shop, and he then runs after her, clearly very frustrated. That is Gloucestershire Constabulary that released that information. He then ran off. This is a 13-year-old boy stabbed 10 times by the boy she rejected by 4 months, a 13-year-old girl. It's absolutely horrendous. I want to talk about small boats too. I want to talk about protesters being arrested. I want to talk about all sorts of things. But this is the main story I want to talk about tonight. Peter Blexley is the former Scotland Yard detective and was an undercover officer, is our crime commentator. Peter, this is just horrendous. And then when you see what actually happened to him, he has been given a 12-month referral order and a 3-year restraining order. The girl said in a victim statement, "I'm scared and nervous anywhere that I go. Even if someone puts their hand up next to me, I flinch as I don't know what they're about to do to me. I know this is as a result of the incident, as I wasn't like this before. I was in so much shock after it happened, I didn't leave the house for a couple of days. I never thought something like this would ever happen to me or anyone I know at all." And so it goes on. She talks about her nightmares. She talks about a presence in the room that she feels is affecting her ability to trust people. "I shouldn't have to feel like this as a teenager in my own area." What does this say, Peter, about how awful things are, particularly when it comes to teenagers and the violence that they are having, and echoes as well of that Netflix series fiction, of course, Adolescence?
3: My heart goes out to the victim who was subjected to such a brutal, incessant, wicked attack. And I think she was extremely fortunate to escape with her life. It appeared to me from all of that footage that this 14-year-old boy who so wickedly attacked her was intent on killing her. And the pathetic, paltry, non-custodial sentence that he has been handed by Judge Lowry, and let's call him out, Judge Lowry, because he has been absolutely disgraceful in this situation, in this case. It's appalling. It acts as no deterrent. People should have consequences to their actions.
0: And there aren't any consequences here because, as you mentioned, Judge Ian Lowry there telling Bristol Crown Court the attack in Cirencester was a very troubling event, but added he's still young and he is capable of learning. The young boy, can't be named for legal reasons obviously, has been given a 12-month referral order and a 3-year restraining order. I think most people know what a restraining order is. What is a referral order, a 12-month referral order? He won't spend any time in prison.
3: No, he won't. He'll be under the control of the probation service, and he will have

0: to attend whatever meetings they deem necessary. But it's absolutely pathetic. Of all the words that could have been used to describe this monstrous attack, I wouldn't have used the word troubling, which Judge Lowry did. And Judge Lowry said another appalling thing today when he said he was surprised and shocked that this boy spent 3 months in custody awaiting trial. Well, he should have spent a lot more time in custody after he'd been sentenced today. But this pathetic, liberal, wet wipe of a judge saw to not give him one single day in prison. And that is a disgrace.
1: And this is someone, the boy, who admitted wounding, grievous bodily harm and knife charges. That was back in March where he admitted it. I mean, the shopkeeper as well, the hero who intervened, he was also hurt. He had a 6-inch kitchen knife, the attacker here. When the 13-year-old girl rejected his advances, he began using fake social media accounts to send her messages. She had cuts to her neck, hands and face, bruises on her back as well. The detective superintendent, Ian Fletcher, who was investigating the case, says there was a brief period they were dating. That stopped. She no longer wanted a boyfriend. An obsessive behaviour built. It's not something we normally see in children. If it doesn't get classified as domestic abuse currently in law, because they were both under the age of 16. Should the law change, do you think, Peter?
0: Yes, it should. There's a very courageous mother of who did lose her daughter to murder in not dissimilar circumstances, who is campaigning for that. The sentences need to be stiffer. He should have gone to a youth offenders institution, and he should have been there for a very long time. We need deterrence. People need to realise that actions have consequences, and that is blatantly absent in this dreadful, shocking case, which was so very nearly a murder investigation.
1: Yeah. You mentioned the probation service there and how under that referral order this young man, boy, will be given that 12-month referral order. The probation service is under a huge amount of pressure at the moment, particularly with all these people who are going to be released from prison next month. I just want to ask you about an absolutely absurd story. This is the Forestry Commission, which is recruiting deer officers who will lead work to improve protected sites under the DEFRA Protected Sites Strategy in the New Forest and identify where deer are contributing to unfavourable site conditions or constraining the recovery of designated features and habitats, then help translate that evidence into coordinated and proportionate action. That's fair enough. I think we probably do need to look after the countryside. I'm not saying there shouldn't be deer officers, but if you want to be a deer officer, you can get between £40,000 and £43,000 a year. However, if His Majesty's Probation and Prison and Probation Service hiring the probation service officers, probation officers who handle a large bulk of probation casework, £25,000 to £27,000. What does that tell us?
0: Well, it tells us that our nation has got its priorities entirely wrong. Probation officers are underpaid, especially at entry level, which is why they are struggling to retain so many of them. It's exactly the same in the prison service, in the police service, and throughout the criminal justice system, apart from judges, of course, like Lowry, who are extremely well paid, and they cannot retain these staff. And consequently, the criminal justice system is in a state of flux. It's in crisis, and we are all less safe as a result of it. And now, of course, we're going to have a load of prisoners released early from prison. And so it goes on. And so the streets get less safe. And so we are all in a bit more danger on almost daily basis.
1: We're going to talk a bit later on, Peter, in this programme, to a journalist who spent a lot of time on these protests, looking at what is happening with the asylum protests. We saw quite a major police operation yesterday as well, or now a review has been ordered as a second small boat in 2 days evaded border force to reach the UK. 6 protesters arrested as the migrants who were at sea, or would-be migrants, who arrived illegally, were at sea for 36 hours, arriving in Dover. The journalist we're going to talk to a bit later on, I read his article today, and he essentially said, we're moving from a kind of protest which is reactive, places like Piddington, right, this is happening to our area, we will react to it, to a more proactive style, where people are going to the coast, are going from different areas to protest because of what is happening. From a policing perspective, I just wonder how you think the authorities are dealing with that, especially in light of what's happened over the last few days, Peter.
0: Well, it's very challenging for them because they can only police as effectively as the intelligence that they're following. And that intelligence needs to be timely and accurate. And at the moment, it seems that the protesters are quite simply outflanking the police. They seem to be more mobile and gathering greater numbers, often taking the police by surprise. I fully support anybody who wants to protest peacefully and within the bounds of the law. But the bigger picture with regards to all of this is the government don't want you immigration, protesting and protesting about immigration.
1: Yeah. Peter, where do we find you this evening?
0: I'm in Ely, beautiful cathedral city in Cambridgeshire.
1: Lovely. And you're on stage in fairly soon, I think.
0: I am indeed at 7:30.
1: And where are the next few dates of your tour?
0: Weymouth tomorrow, it's sold out, so you've missed out there. Hayes in Middlesex on Friday. Ramsgate on
1: Oh, I think we're just losing Peter Blexley there. But you can, of course, go to his website and see where he is on his excellent tour, The Makings of a Murderer. I've seen it. I saw it in Belfast. Absolutely brilliant. And if you're in any of those places he mentioned, Hayes, Ramsgate and so on, there are a whole load of the different dates. I think he's doing about 60 dates right around the country. Highly recommend that. Thanks to everybody who has been in touch, not least about the questions of whether you should ring in when you're sick. That's something that is on, believe it or not, the front page of the Times today, because they're saying the statistic that really jumped out at me was if someone is on long-term sick, they're likely the likelihood of them returning to work within a year is 3.8%. We have a real crisis when it comes to employment. And we're talking about pensions later on as well. Reform UK, they have a think tank and that they're very closely associated with, and there's a big proposal to scrap the state pension, actually, and deal with the state pension in a very different way. I've actually written about it for the iPaper today as well. If you want to read that article, that's on my Twitter at Peter Cardwell. Thank you to Dawn, who says Andy Burnham is a snake oil salesman masquerading as a patriotic PM. How has the UK come to this? Zarina says, what is happening in our world? Is it online influences? That poor girl, thankfully she survived. It was his posture in the film that was most chilling. I mean, I found many things about that chilling, Zarina. I totally agree with you. The fact that he just walked very slowly towards that terrified girl really was something that chilled me. Robin Burnley says, shocking to see that knife attack and hear of the sentence that our judiciary have given out. On the boats and our eagerness to accommodate them, are we being held over a barrel by the French here? Their investment in the UK, says Rob, electricity infrastructure, the interconnectors we rely upon for high demand supply, our willingness to give them more than they asked in terms of the extension on fishing licences, not forgetting a licence dispute with Jersey, 2021, where retaliatory measures involved cutting the electricity supply were mooted. That's Robin Burnley there. Mick in Wallington says, we're so lucky to have great brains and graduates from the best universities running our immigration, border force and police. If they had been experienced, streetwise, patriotic employees, the chaos and criminal activity would have been unbearable. God forbid if they'd been ex-military. And another person says about calling in sick, says the schools that I've worked at have always insisted that you call in, not leave a message, but to speak to someone directly. That has usually been the case where I have worked. You've got to sort of speak to a manager. And certainly I remember I spoke to the manager. I think he was away from his desk or something when I worked at a station previously, not this station. And the manager, you know, when I came back from sick leave, said, look, you've got to speak to me, even if you ring back 5 minutes later on or whatever. And on looking after deer, Dawn says it's obviously deer to look after deer. See what you did there. Lots to discuss. We'll go to the debate desk in a second. Stay with us here on Talk and get your call in 0344 499 1000.
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11: In Kent, on the M25 anti-clockwise, still severe delays round towards the Dartford tunnels this evening because of an earlier closure because of a broken down lorry. Still queues back to Junction 3. In Nottinghamshire, queues on the A1 southbound at Carton-on-Trent while recovery work is underway still. West Yorkshire, the M1, they're holding northbound traffic between Junctions 39 and 40 near Wakefield because of an accident. I'm Greg Edwards.
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2: 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Facing up to the facts. This is Talk.
1: Thank you to the person who says, as a young man, I once rang in sick and went to London Zoo for the day. Some school children asked if they could interview me about the zoo. I declined because I felt guilty about skiving. I only skived from school once, and it was to go and see the journalist John Cole speak at a Rotary breakfast, which, believe me, was incredibly on brand for me as an 18-year-old. And in fact, my school principal said he'd have probably done the same thing. Carol has been in touch from Liverpool and says, because I'm old, I remember when the only way to let your boss know you're ill was to ring them. Leslie says, Burnham says Russia influenced the Brexit vote. I voted Brexit because there wasn't a Russian in the booth when I put my cross on the ballot paper. Elaine says there are 10, yes, 10 illegal migrant boats in the channel right now. A couple have already landed. The British rescue boats are outrageously turning their trackers off again, but they're being tracked by a Home Office police that is tracking on. This invasion is disgusting, and Mahmoud is doing nothing but gaslighting and handing money to France. Also, Angie's been in touch about the story. We're going to continue talking about the boy who stabbed his ex-girlfriend. I mean, we're talking 14, 13-year-olds here, 10 times and has not received a custodial sentence. Angie says the boy has obviously never been told no in his life and has no respect for girls. Toxic masculinity, porn sites, etc. are all teaching these young men to behave like this, i.e. the man thinks he is superior and females are subordinate and can be abused. Let's go to the debate desk now. I'm delighted that Candace Holdsworth, a political commentator, is with me, as is Sebastian Salak, who has the same title. Lovely to see you both on the programme. Let's just have a look at that footage again. It is distressing content, and what I'm about to describe is distressing, so if you've got kids around you, you might want to turn the radio down for a minute or two or the TV. This is a boy who comes into a convenience shop in Gloucestershire and Cirencester, grabs the girl who was his girlfriend. She's 13, stabs her 10 times with a knife. The man who's running the shop tries to help. He is chased out of the shop. He then very calmly, or certainly slowly anyway, goes down the aisle. She's trying to run away. The man running the shop opens the door and he runs up to the door, clearly frustrated by that stage that she has gone. He then runs home, or runs away anyway, and we're seeing some of that footage there of the kind of backwoods sort of aspect of that. The judge said that in Bristol Crown Court said it was a very troubling event, but added he's still young, he's capable of learning. The boy admitted wounding, grievous bodily harm and knife charges, but he's been given a 12-month referral order. He won't spend any more time in prison. He's been locked up for 3 months. He's been given a 3-year restraining order. Is that enough, Candace?
13: I don't think so. I think when you display that kind of behaviour at a young age, something has gone very, very badly wrong. I think victims of stalking will say that no one takes it seriously until the absolute worst thing happened. And based on the reporting, he had begun stalking behavior on social media. And people might not necessarily think that's abnormal with teenagers, right? They live their lives online, but it's a huge red flag. I mean, this is...
1: Well, you're a mother of three boys. I mean, what do you fear for their future, certainly the influences that are there? And is this, in your view, not a thing that some people will just do it, or is it social conditioning?
13: Yeah, look, I mean, as a female journalist, I think that there are things we live with that are probably pretty unhealthy. I mean, I know many women who get these over-familiar, obsessive, weird messages. You end up blocking them. Sometimes you have to be careful who you engage with. I know one journalist who actually had proper stalking from social media. Mm-hmm. I mean, it can encourage really, really dysfunctional behavior. What I would say in terms of my own children is I think millennials, interestingly enough, even though we had a lot of freedom online, I think that we are much more careful with our own children. And we do sort of try and get them off the screens, or if they're on, it's a very curated experience. I think our children are having a very different experience to us.
1: It's interesting, so many of my friends who have kids, if I visit them or whatever, take a photo or something, they say, please don't put that online, which is a very interesting thing. They want their kids to actually decide when they come of age, you know, just don't put that on social media, which I always agree to. My friend had a baby recently. There's a lovely photo of me holding the baby kind of thing and said, just please don't put that online, even though it's a baby and, you know, all babies kind of look the same anyway.
13: Well, because they're... Exactly. So this is it. Everyone always asks permission before putting pictures of other people's children online. And I think the NSPCC released a statement saying that there are obviously people who will look for pictures of children online and put them in very dark places.
1: Yeah, of course.
13: So you have to be careful. There's all these bad actors. It's sad, but it's just the way it is.
1: Sebastian, when you hear about this case that Peter Blexley, our crime commentator, was on a little bit earlier on, says the judge is far too weak in what he said, what do you think?
14: Yeah, I mean, what I'm curious about here is what the rehabilitation capacity is. Because for someone that young, you would think they are capable of being educated and of getting past this awful, awful behaviour and the awful condition they must be in to be able to commit this kind of act. So, yes, you want to see an element of punishment, but with someone so young, you would hope that they could be...
1: Although the age of criminal responsibility is 10. He spent apparently 3 months behind bars or in a youth detention centre on remand, but the judge has not seen fit to give him a custodial sentence. What do you think?
14: I mean, look, what he did was absolutely awful, but I don't want to get into the habit of throwing away people and condemning them for life at this very, very young age. What is he, 14?
1: I mean, the girl has said, I'm scared and nervous anywhere that I go. Even if someone puts their hand up next to me, I flinch as I don't know what they're about to do to me. I know this is a result of the incident, as I wasn't like this before. I was in so much shock after it happened. I didn't leave the house for a couple of days. I never thought something like this would ever happen to me or anyone I know at all. I've been having nightmares since. I relive the incident, but in these dreams, it happens in different places. I sleep in the dark, but when I wake, I constantly feel like there's a presence in the room. I can't stop thinking about it. This is going to affect my ability to trust people. Yeah. I'm now getting dropped off to work because I don't want to be outside on my own. I shouldn't have to feel like this as a teenager in my own area. I mean, it's got to stay with her for a lot longer than 3 months.
14: Yeah. I mean, I can completely sympathise with everything, having just seen the footage. It's horrendously terrifying.
1: What does this say, Sebastian, about our society, that we have 14-year-olds who do this and presumably thought they think they can get away with it?
14: Yeah, I mean, I think there's a wider comment to be made here about violence against women and girls. You look at one in five, I think, recorded crimes is VORG. And then you think about all of the crimes that never get reported. There are going to be so many more. And I still think we live in a culture where a lot of that isn't taken seriously by
1: the authorities.
14: Is there
1: actually a deterrent there? I mean, if you have this, we've seen what has happened there. Yes, the faces are blurred out. Mm. But if you says, okay, it's a 14-year-old, and maybe there should be some allowance for that, or I mean, I'd be very interested what people think. 03444991000. But is there actually a deterrent? Is there someone saying, you know, what message does this send essentially to 14-year-old boys who they're going to be schoolboys everywhere who hear about this saying, well, you know, he stabbed her 10 times and basically got off scot-free. Where's the deterrent to them?
14: I don't think the deterrent is there at all, given the number of these kinds of attacks and similar attacks that don't get reported in the first place. When they do go, the conviction rate is so, so low. So yes, you probably are sadly going to get away with it.
13: But I think it's not just, I think we focus too much on rehabilitation. Sometimes there needs to be punishment because
1: there are just bad people as well.
13: It helps the victim feel whole again, that justice was done, that justice was served. And I think we really need to think about that.
1: Yeah, I think you're absolutely right. Lots of people getting in touch. Phil in Portsmouth says, nothing else to say. This country has gone. And quite a lot about Burnham as well, which I'll get to in a minute or two. But just before the break, let me read out what Joanna in Salisbury says. Hi, Cardi P. Hi, Joanna. Thanks for your message. A 14-year-old boy, a child of 11, is criminally responsible, so he is even more responsible. What does it tell other boys when they can't get their own way or are rejected? Oh, my goodness, says Joanna. Lots more to come. We'll talk about that immigration situation. We'll talk about the small boats evading the border force, what we do about this, the six protesters arrested as well. I want to hear your views on all of that, and also how much people looking after deer get paid, which is a lot more than people who work for the probation service. Loads more to come. Get your call in, get your message in, let me know your thoughts. 0344 499 1000. Stay with us.
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1: Ernie's been in touch and says, the judge must have seen that video. It was a cold, calculated attempt to murder a young, defenceless, innocent girl. The first blow was aimed directly at the centre of her chest. This wasn't some random act on the spur of a moment. If this obviously disturbed young man kills another girl that rejects him, the judge should be charged with manslaughter for letting this boy back in the streets. If there were consequences for making ridiculous decisions, judges would think more about their decisions. Sharon says, tell Sebastian if he doesn't want to look after that lad in prison for a long time, he can look after him when he comes out. It is like they say about a dog biting once, the dog will bite again. Same for that lad. Sharon, that's a good point, but actually, unless you're one of the very few people, I think there are 80 of them, who have a whole life tariff, you are going to get out, and there does need to be something. But should he have had a custodial sentence? I think so. I don't know every single thing about the case, but I know what I think. Margaret in Birmingham says, the motorcade at Gosport last night was jaw-dropping. This fiasco has to be a wake-up call to Andy and Shabana. He has to address this. It's his duty. There's a lot on this, actually, on what happened last night on the South Coast. Danny Tomo, who is the person behind a lot of the protests, slashed a migrant dinghy in the English Channel as well. Let's take a look at this.
19: All right, we're in English territory. This is England. This is not France anymore. Okay? Get off the boat! You've got time to get off the boat!
1: So, I mean, this incident and the fact that six people, protesters, have been arrested, migrants at sea for over 36 hours arriving in Dover. They're originally meant to be in Gosport. We covered it in great depth last night as well. Shabana Mahmood has ordered an urgent review after a second migrant boat evaded border force and reached the Kent coast in as many days. This is 21 people detained after a boat arrived at a beach at Samfar Ho in Dover. The Home Office did not confirm if more people from the boat are being sought. Six protesters were detained after a migrant boat with 51 people on board arrived in Dover. They're not small boats anymore. 51 people is still quite a lot. A group of men dressed in black, several with face coverings, stood at the front of the crowd chanting, "Send them back." Two men from Salisbury, 19 and 36, were arrested on suspicion of aggravated trespass. A 67-year-old man from Gosport was arrested on suspicion of careless driving and assaulting an emergency worker. 32-year-old woman, 31-year-old woman, 33-year-old man, all from Gosport, arrested on suspicion of assaulting an emergency worker. Obviously, those are just suspicions. There is no charge yet. But, I mean, we cannot go around assaulting emergency workers. That is not something that I would ever condone. Clearly, there are many, many people very, very angry about this. And actually, we're going to talk to a journalist later on who's been at a lot of these protests. And he's saying that what we're seeing is a move from kind of reactive protests, like Piddington, for example, to more proactive protesting at migrants coming in and monitoring of what is happening. There's so much of it on social media as well, and streams as well, for example, what Danny Tomo was putting there. What do you make of this, Candice?
13: I worry that this is only going to escalate, that this is going to get worse and worse, that the anger with illegal migration is only building and building. And I feel like we never used to have these sorts of protests before, or this sort of direct action, but now it's happening all the time, and it is becoming a movement, and people are beginning to lose faith in the government and the institutions of the state to solve it.
1: What do you think, Sebastian?
14: Look, everybody's entitled to protest, but if you're attacking emergency workers, if you're slashing boats, you're doing more harm to society than you are good. And
1: I mean, there'll be many people who will back Danny Tomo slashing that boat, and indeed, that's what the French gendarmerie did as well. The forces of law and order in France slashed at least one boat.
14: Who are professionals acting within a controlled environment rather than one vigilante going out there with a knife and doing...
1: I'm sure Danny Tomo would deny being a vigilante.
14: I'm sure he would.
1: Tell me your thoughts about this review that's been ordered by Shabana Mahmood. Will it get anywhere?
14: Yeah, I mean, this is concerning because a lot of the time when people say we've lost control of our borders, you can say, no, people are coming here, they're entering the asylum system, we know where they are and we're keeping track of them. If people are coming over here and they are disappearing suddenly, that is an issue because then we are slowly losing control. What I'm heartened by is that it's only two boats by the looks of things, and it's the first time in a year. So it's not a thing that's happening regularly, but it does have
1: to be two in a very short space of time as well. Does that concern you, Candice?
13: It does. I mean, we have the sea border, which has been such an incredible protective force around Britain. It's a massive advantage. I mean, look at what they had to deal with in the US, having a land border. That's much harder to police. What is going on, especially when there have been reports of like the IRGC, you know, hostile state actors bringing people into the country. I mean, that is actually reported. That's not a conspiracy theory. I don't understand, like, how hard is it to use drones and surveillance technology to see who is coming in? We don't know who these people are.
1: Let's see what Paul in Belfast says. He says, surely all Harry and Meghan have to do is turn up in a migrant dinghy, then they will get a blues and twos escort and a sort of entourage everywhere they go. More on that a little bit later on. Let's talk about the Chagos Islands. I want to play a few clips here and find out what people have been saying about this. Firstly, Donald Trump, now the President of the United States, has made it very, very clear that he is not happy with the Chagos deal. He's made that clear for quite a while. He's flip-flopped on it a few times, as have Labour. Now Andy Burnham has sort of inherited this policy. It was talked about at the UN General Assembly. That's going on in New York at the moment. Let's see what the President's been saying.
20: I don't support it. I think it was terrible. It was a terrible steal. And all of a sudden saying they have ownership. Somebody has ownership that never showed up before after decades and centuries. I think it's ridiculous. Oh, we were talking about that, and it's strategically very important. Very important. You know, we had to send our B-2 bombers when we bombed the Iran nuclear. We had to send the B-2 bombers back home to Missouri as opposed to flying for a short period of time. They had to fly for a long period of time. It's amazing how strategic it is, and I think the Prime Minister is going to be looking at it.
1: The Prime Minister is going to be looking at it. This is what Andy Burnham said on that.
21: Obviously, I've inherited the situation, and we need a resolution
0: It's critical to safeguard the future of the base, and that matters to us for security reasons, but also clearly to the United States as well. So what I said in the meeting is that we will work to find that resolution between the different sides, and we'll work hard to find it. It was clear that we need to come to that agreement, but I'm confident we can find it, working with our US partners.
1: Bit of a word salad there, if you ask me. Wes Streeting is the Defence Secretary. He had the unenviable task of speaking to broadcasters this morning about it, including Sky News. This is what he said.
21: We've talked a lot about what Donald Trump thinks. You're the Defence Secretary. What do you think? Do you think the current deal is a good deal?
22: Well, I came in and looked at this with a fresh pair of eyes and asked all of the first principled questions that we often get and your viewers ask, like, why are we bothering? Is there an ostrich strategy available where we can just plonk our heads in the sand? This has been an issue for years. Why are we bothering with this now? Well, for the same reason that Boris Johnson agreed that there needed to be an agreement and Liz Truss kicked off negotiations.
21: With respect, this is a different answer. I'm not talking about the principle or if something needs to be done. The current deal as it stands, do you think it's a good deal?
22: Well, I was a member of the cabinet that agreed the deal with the government of Mauritius. And I stand by the decision that was taken then. I'm not going to try and absolve myself of it now. But at the same time, the principle we followed all the way through is that it needs to have the support of the Americans. So objectively, in the absence of support from the Americans, is this deal good enough? No. It needs to have the support of the Americans. We will work together to get to a point where both the governments of Mauritius and the UK, but also the Americans, can sign up to this, because this Diego Garcia is extremely important to the Americans, and as well as to us and our collective security. So the objective here is to safeguard that base and its capability, not just now, but for the long term, because it's that important to us.
21: That's very clear. Thank you.
1: That's the Defence Secretary, Wes Streeting. Candice, is it very clear?
13: No. Do you know, in just a few days ago, they were assuring Mauritius that they would do everything to get this deal through, and suddenly they seem like they're backtracking. I'm glad. I don't understand what the benefit to Britain is of this deal. I mean, Boris...
1: I love how Andy Burnham says, well, I've inherited this deal. I mean, that's the first thing saying, not my fault.
13: Yes.
1: Nothing to see here, Gov.
13: Yes. I think they'll be quite happy to kick it into the long grass if they can.
1: Can they, though?
13: I think they can. Yeah, I think so. Where's the public support for this deal? Who wants it? The only people who wanted it was radical human rights lawyers.
1: But Wes Streeting, Keir Starmer and Richard Hermer, almost forgot his name. Sebastian, there can't be an ostrich strategy here, though, according to Wes Streeting.
14: Can there be? It depends what the Americans do. Look, he's right that the Americans have to agree to this. They have a veto. If they don't agree, it doesn't go ahead. But at the same time, this isn't just about doing the right thing under international law, because if you get a binding judgment from the UN, the Law of the Sea Tribunal, they then can enforce it. They then can turn off the satellites.
1: It's a risk, but yeah, it's not something that's necessarily going to happen, and it hasn't happened so far.
14: No, but if it does happen, then they can withdraw the support for the satellites in the Diego Garcia base, and then you're in a big mess in terms of your defence position. So it is sensible to get this sorted before any kind of judgment comes forward.
1: We're going to go to a break in just a second, but I want your view on this story that the Forestry Quango, the Forestry Commission, is recruiting deer officers on £40,000 to £43,000 a year. Meanwhile, probation officers are on £25,000 to £27,000, and the probation officer returner scheme, which encourages former qualified probation officers to come back, will pay staff only £35,000 to £42,000 a year, even less than the people looking after the deer. Sebastian?
14: It's a complete false equivalence, isn't it? You can't hop from being a deer officer to working in the probation service.
1: Well, you never know. Someone might have a huge range of skills, you know, sort of deer husbandry and probation officer. I mean, you're right. They're not exactly transferable skills.
14: No.
1: But they are both public service jobs. And it's clearly saying that looking after deer is more important because we're paying those people more than looking after criminals and trying to reintegrate them into society.
13: I know. So it's such an unglamorous job working in the probation service, but so necessary and so difficult. And you would think that they would take wisdom from the private sector and try and incentivize people to do this job because we need so much of it. But I remember when I first graduated from university and I was looking at job adverts, and I was amazed by some of these like really obscure jobs you could get with the local councils, which paid amazingly. And yet all the jobs I really wanted to get, like the glamorous jobs, didn't pay very well
1: at all.
13: That's
1: because everybody wants to do them. It's just the market. It's just the market, isn't it? You know, it's the market.
13: Yeah.
1: There's some people I went to university with who do incredibly dull jobs, but they're rich. They're bored, but they're rich.
3: Yeah.
1: Penny has been in touch and says, watching Burnham with Trump, he just looks like a school prefect. Saying he's patriotic is a laugh. None of these apologies for her politicians are. We're a laughing stock to the rest of the world. And one lefty saying we don't need America if we are attacked needs his head examined. Regarding the migrants, things are really brewing and the bubble will soon burst, says Penny. Stevie from Liverpool says, regarding Burnham being patriotic, he's a wolf in sheep's clothing. This lefty socialist won't be happy until he hands the keys to your country over to migrants to do whatever they want to do. These people who welcome these invaders will hopefully wake up one day when, God forbid, something impacts them or their family. And John says, once again, you're talking heads discuss imprisonment under the headings of punishment and rehabilitation. Why does no one ever mention the deterrent effect of prisons? Well, let's engage with that just for one second, actually, before the break. Are prisons a deterrent?
13: Yeah, for some people, I think. Yeah, absolutely. Some people will think, I'm not going to do that because I don't want to go to jail. But then there are others who just have no internal moral compass.
1: And others who don't see jail as a deterrent because they've been there before and they think it's fine.
3: It's a badge of honour for some people.
1: Indeed. Another person says, you're a lefty commentator. Probably you.
3: That'll be me, hello.
1: Keen to highlight violence against women and girls, and yet the left are happily importing more people from cultures that happily treat women terribly and think the answer is to give them an instruction manual on arrival to solve it. Blinkered agenda-driven socialist noise continually not willing to face some hard facts. And Jay says, I have an awful joke right up your street, Peter. Venison's deer, says Jay in Colindale. On that note, we will take a break. But in a moment, we will discuss many other things, including the EU reset and also Reform UK, their pet think tank calling for the abolition of the state pension. Yes, really. We'll talk about all of that in just a second. I want your view on all of it. 0344 499 1000. Stay with us.
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11: Still severe delays on the M25 anti-clockwise this evening, heading round towards the Dartford tunnels after an earlier closure because of a broken down lorry. Still back to a bound junction 3 at Swanley Interchange. In Nottinghamshire, southbound queues on the A1 at Carton on Trent because of recovery work after an accident earlier. And in West Yorkshire on the M1 northbound, it's queuing between junctions 39 and 40 near to Wakefield following an accident involving a lorry. One lane still closed there. I'm Greg Edwards.
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4: 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Argument, attitude, opinion. Across the UK, this is Talk.
1: Thank you to everybody who has been in touch, including Peter. He says, hi, Cardi Pace. Peter from Shrewsbury here. Hi, Peter. Burnham reminds me of Paul Eddington from Yes Minister, a bumbling fool. He's been overpromoted and put in his position for a recent scapegoat. If he can't read it, it shows him up for how poor he really is. Burnham and Miliband make the UK like a, look like a laughing stock on the world stage. Darren says, Danny Tomo slashed a boat when everyone was off it, so a British company couldn't take it back to France. Becca says they use decoy coaches because independent journalists started to follow the coaches and film them to tell people where they went. So migrants are split on two of them, and two of them will be decoys. It must cost a fortune. Sim in Wanstead. Sim, I haven't heard from you in a while. It's really good to hear from you. Sim says your guests are missing the point. It's one less dinghy going back to France for reuse. That RNLI person was collecting life jackets also to send back to France. At least Danny is trying to do something to stop the invasion. That worker was in no danger. Sebastian needs to get a grip. Elaine says, how do they know that other boats haven't reached the UK undetected when they are undetected? And to be honest, it doesn't actually make a difference whether they come that way or given a free RNLI taxi as they throw away their ID and make up random names and dates of birth at Dover. It's a sick joke, says Elaine. I do not believe a word this government says. I hope Burnham's Ministry of Truth will be fact-checking them too. That's another thing we're going to talk about this evening. Lots more to discuss, but I want to discuss calling in sick to work. And we've unearthed a wonderful clip from the in-betweeners, which is apparently okay to show at 10 to 8, which is rare for the in-betweeners, but a great series on Channel 4. Let's have a look at this.
2: Oh, hello there. This is Mrs. Cooper, Simon's mother, year 12. Simon and his friend, Winnie McKenzie, have come down with food poisoning. Must have been from the chicken.
5: You put on your mum's voice.
6: Oh, I'm sorry, Mrs. Cooper. Now, you say your son
8: is ill?
2: Yes.
8: Oh, well, Mr. Gilbert,
6: the head of six, is just here. I'll pass him over.
8: Hold on one second.
2: Oh, no, there's really no need.
5: Look, if we hurry, we can still make it in time for English.
9: Hello?
2: Hello, this is Mrs. Cooper, Simon and his friend,
8: Winnie McKenzie, making goodbye.
9: Mrs. Cooper?
8: Yes?
9: What exactly is wrong with Simon?
2: Food poisoning.
9: Okay, Simon. That's enough. I know you're bullshitting me.
1: Yes, Mr. Gilbert was the one they rarely got one over on. So should you have to call in sick to work rather than sending a WhatsApp or a text message or an email, perhaps? They say, it's really interesting, there's a big review of a lot of working practices. Sir Charlie Mayfield, who's the former head of John Lewis, looking into this. Some of the statistics are really quite worrying. It was actually last night that I saw this. This was in the Times. And the statistic that Charlie Mayfield was writing about was about people who take time off work, a long time off work. Let me see if I can just find it here. Yeah, here we go. Mayfield highlighted this. Somebody who becomes economically inactive for health reasons has just a 3.8% chance of going back to work within the next year. That's not people who take a couple of days off. That's a much longer term thing. But when it comes to taking time off work, what do you think, Candice?
13: Yeah, make it harder. Absolutely. If you have to call someone. I mean, it's an everyday life. Like, because people can text, they cancel so much more easily. Mm-hmm, you need a bit more accountability, I think. Absolutely. Make it a bit harder. Although people might learn to, like, cough on the phone call and sound really, really sick when they speak to their boss.
1: But that's, of course, happened for a very long time. Sebastian, I've worked in, I said earlier on, I've worked in places where you had to ring in.
14: Yeah.
1: And I must say, having moved from a contract where I got sick leave to a contract where I don't get sick leave, I don't turn up to present this programme, I don't get paid, my attitude to illness has changed dramatically. Well, I think I've got to be a bit iller not to come in than I maybe
14: I
1: would have previously.
14: I used to feel so guilty calling in sick, even when I was ill. So
1: I always did too,
14: And so I think making someone pick up the phone isn't going to make a difference between whether they decide to call in or not. Also, from the manager's perspective, which I've been on that side as well, if you're getting a call at 6 or 7 in the morning to say, sorry, I'm ill, I'd be pretty unhappy about that.
1: Yeah, certainly. What do you think about this? Maybe you're a manager, maybe you're someone who has called in sick, or maybe just WhatsApps 0344 499 1000. When the phone went in my house at about 8 o'clock or 8:15 in the morning, I always knew my dad was a head teacher, and it was always a teacher ringing in sick, and that was always the way. Let's talk about this think tank linked to Reform UK. It's actually in the same building as Reform UK's headquarters. It's calling for the abolition of the state pension. I've actually written about this today in the iPaper, and if you go to my Twitter, at Peter Cardwell on Twitter, you can read the article, or at least see the article anyway. And it's a very interesting and quite radical changes here that are being proposed because the state pension is so expensive. What do you think, Sebastian?
14: Do you know what? In principle, this isn't a bad idea. So,
1: I mean, there are going to be a lot of pensioners very worried about their state pension disappearing under Reform UK.
14: Yes, that is true. And you have to be very careful about how you phase this in, because you can't suddenly cut it off and say, OK, no state pension for you. But in principle, if you were to put aside £2,500 from birth, invest it in the markets, assume a 5% rate of return, factor in 2% inflation, you're looking at the state pension by the time someone's at 65 and they can draw that down until they're 100. Did some math earlier. So the math check out in that respect, and it's much, much cheaper. It costs about £1.5 billion, I would guess, rather than the, what is it, 160, something like that?
1: 163 billion, yeah. We spend 2.5 times more on pensions than we do in on defence. And I know there are going to be people who are annoyed about this, who say, I've paid my stamp, I've paid into this, what's the issue here? There is modelling from a few years ago that shows that most people born between, I think it's 1951 and 56, I was reading today, will get 118% back of what they've paid in. So they're getting more than they've paid in. So what do you make of this, Candace? Is it ripe for reform?
13: Would they do that? I mean, I think that they haven't they committed to the triple lock? I mean, it would be disastrous with the people who vote for them. They wouldn't like
1: it's just,
13: that.
1: This isn't reform saying this. This is a think tank adjacent to reform.
13: Yeah.
1: And they may well have committed to the triple lock now, but if they say, hold on, the pensioners who are there at the moment can have the pensions the way they are, but if you're coming up in 10, 15 years, maybe you need to start saving. Mm. The proposal is 15% of your salary.
13: See, there is this thinking now, though, there is, in economics, that actually we need to start doing that, where you have a fund that is invest in the markets on your behalf from a very young age. So instead of having these very onerous government entitlements, instead it's used very usefully within the wider economy as well. I mean, I think whenever I speak to people my age, they sort of say, well, am I even going to get the state pension?
1: Well, this is the thing. I'm not convinced. I mean, I'm 42. Right. I'm not convinced I'm going to get the state pension. So in a sense, everything that I read today, and I did read a lot about this because I was writing the article, everything I've read today is radical. But the question is, should we have radical reform now, or a version of it now for people my age, you guys are younger than me, or should we actually just wait until there is a breaking point, actually, and you've got a generation that has things kind of as of right, like owning their own home, like a good pension, a good state pension, that so many people our age and younger probably won't have.
14: I mean, that it is a Ponzi scheme, isn't it? And the problem with a Ponzi scheme, it's quite hard to stop it without spending a lot of money. And then you're already spending a lot of money, so it's going to be an expensive policy to fix. We don't have that money now, so that's why nobody's touching this. It's also politically very, very difficult, because you're going to upset a lot of people. So,
1: and one of the most famous Ponzi schemes in the world, there was a man who made off with all the money.
13: Yeah.
1: Candace, I mean, do you think this has traction? Do you think you can sell this on the doorsteps?
13: Not right now, no. There's absolutely no way. This isn't a political hot potato. But I do think down the line, we are going to have to start thinking about the fact that we have a fertility crisis. I mean, there's just not going to be the taxpayers in the future to pay for these very generous pension schemes if things continue on the way they are. Mm-hmm. And economies that just don't grow. I mean, the anemic growth. Mm. It's not sustainable in the long term. We're going to have to start thinking about that.
1: Yeah, growth has been revised upwards, but still 1.1% if that happens, still not very much.
14: And if we're cutting migration as well, the workforce is shrinking, which means that the people's pensions are not going to get paid.
1: Of course, Sebastian has just said that as we have to go to the news. Well, we don't,
13: just lob that
1: we don't have to go to the news just yet, because I want to see Ed Miliband, fresh off his ordering a vegan fruity flapjack. He has apparently fallen asleep. Let's see some pictures of Ed Miliband as Andy Burnham was giving a speech at the United Nations General Assembly. Our Foreign Secretary, Ed Miliband, apparently getting a little bit of shut eye. It can't be easy being the Foreign Secretary, because he is, of course, we haven't got them, apparently. But whoever should have got them was asleep on the job, clearly.
14: Yeah.
1: What do you make of this, Sebastian? Do you have sympathy with Ed Miliband jetting around the world? Or is Andy Burnham just really boring?
14: So I watched this video, and I would describe it as two long blinks. The assertion that he's going to sleep is baseless.
1: Let's have a look at it now. There he is on the screen. Look, he's... Oh. Bit heavy. Trying to stay awake there. The eye... Maybe he needs a bacon sandwich for some energy, Candace. What do you think?
13: same, Ed, same. I'd also be pretty tired if I had to listen to that. I am known, by the way, for falling asleep.
1: Everywhere I go.
13: Yep. At the theatre.
1: You're not the foreign secretary, and you're mother to three boys, so you're all quite young.
13: I might have done some dozing occasionally when one of them
1: get the sleep where you can. Fair enough. If Annie Burnham's droning on, and of course we don't always have the cameras on us when we're feeling about that. Do you have a bit of sympathy for Ed Miliband, or you're just not convinced he actually was asleep?
14: He was asleep, but it's a long flight over to York, isn't it?
13: I mean, look,
14: busy man.
13: He looked like he was fighting sleep badly. I mean, he really, really did.
1: Yeah, there we are. Listen, thank you both very much indeed. I hope you stayed awake for all of that. There's Sean in Norway says, please tell Sebastian there's no law in which the UN can force the UK to give up a sovereign territory, not least to a country that has never owned it.
14: The UK
1: has no reason to give up its territory on the say-so of the UN. You want to respond to that?
14: Yes, but they can refuse to supply the signal, the communication signal that the base needs to operate.
1: Okay, there we are. And Yule in Ballymena says Andy Burnham is a true patriot, unlike the plastic patriots who are a joke. There is a lot more to discuss in the next hour, but we'll say thank you for the moment to Candace Holdsworth and Sebastian Salek, political commentators, both on the debate desk. We'll speak to the former ambassador to Afghanistan, Sir William Patey, in just a moment about the Chagos deal. Also, Andy Burnham hoping to clinch a EU reset by the end of the year. What do you make of all of that? 0344 499 1000 to get your call in. We'll take some calls in just a few minutes here on Talk.
0: 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News. 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Headlines.
10: From the Sky News Centre at 8. The Iranian president claims his people have been the victims of terrorism and won't be bullied by American negotiators. Masoud Pezeshkian used his speech at the UN General Assembly to declare Iran's ready for talks but won't accept inflammatory language used by his US counterpart. Donald Trump warned of annihilation if a peace deal isn't reached. Britain's former national security adviser Lord Ricketts is doubtful progress will be made soon.
16: Neither side seemed to me to be ready to sit down and have the kind of serious direct negotiations between professionals, which is really the only way where the very wide gap between the two sides is ever going to be bridged. The longer this goes on, the more the squeeze on the international economy.
10: The Home Secretary says even one uncontrolled landing is one too many as she orders an urgent review into the arrival of migrant boats. Shabana Mahmood says the failure to intercept two vessels in 2 days is not acceptable. Harvey Weinstein's been sentenced to 15 years in prison for the sexual assault of a production assistant in 2006. The former Hollywood mogul's already serving 16 years behind bars for a separate rape. A fire has erupted after an RAF training aircraft crashed in North Wales. Two pilots suffered minor injuries after ejecting from the plane in Anglesey. Deaths related to illicit drugs rose by 11% in Scotland last year as the country struggles to tackle the worst fatality rate in Europe. Figures from the National Records of Scotland show the number increased to 1,133. Niamh Nick-Dade is a professor of forensic science.
17: A lot of it is to do with the demographics in Scotland. There's a lot of deprivation in Scotland, poverty, and there are other factors that will feed into this. So it's not an easy issue to resolve.
10: And Legal & General's cutting around 1,000 jobs by the middle of next year. The firm will start by offering voluntary redundancy to its UK workers. That's the latest. I'm Faye De Silva.
0: Small talk, tough talk, cross talk across the nation.
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20: It is the big story of the day.
0: There's no place like it.
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0: Direct from the dormitory of diatribe.
21: Sorry, none of this adds up. None of this adds up. This is all very, very questionable.
0: Turn on, tune in, speak out.
20: You can't just say it. You've got to prove it.
0: Well-informed conversation across the nation.
22: I'd love to hear what you think of this today. There's so much to this story.
0: Critical judgment and laser-guided opinion.
29: It's absolute gobbledygook, isn't it?
0: 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This is Talk. Full thrust, fact and foresight. The Evening Exchange with Peter Cardwell.
1: Good evening. It's just gone 8 o'clock. I'm Peter Cardwell. This is the Evening Exchange. It's great to have all your calls, texts, tweets and voice notes. And we'll go to the phones in just a minute or two because there is so much to discuss this Wednesday evening, particularly what is coming out of the United Nations General Assembly. That's the annual jamboree where all the heads of government and heads of state come together. Andy Burnham has been there, of course, as has Donald Trump. Donald Trump not happy about the Chagos deal and the government saying they're going to review that. Yet again, another problem with this deal. We'll talk to the former ambassador to Afghanistan, Sir William Patey, in just a minute. He makes things very clear on all of that. Also, Andy Burnham said he wants deeper ties with the EU. Didn't he hear of Brexit 10 years ago? Maybe he's forgotten about that. And should you be ringing in to work sick? This is something that the former head of John Lewis says is absolutely essential. Shouldn't be texting or WhatsApping or emailing. They should be talking and having a conversation with bosses. We'll also talk about pensions as well, because a think tank that is very close to Reform UK, in fact, is even in the same building, has advocated scrap.

0: United States has made it very clear in his view the deal that was proposed when it comes to Chagos is, in his view, terrible. Let's see what the president's been saying. He's flip-flopped a few times on this. We'll speak to Sir William Patey in just a second, the former ambassador to Afghanistan. He knows this backwards. Let's hear what the president has been saying.
1: I don't support it. I think it was terrible. It was a terrible deal. And all of a sudden saying they have ownership, somebody has ownership that never showed up before after decades and centuries. I think it's ridiculous. Oh, we were talking about that, and it's strategically very important. Very important. You know, we had to send our B-2 bombers when we bombed the Iran nuclear. We had to send the B-2 bombers back home to Missouri as opposed to flying for a short period of time, they had to fly for a long period of time. It's amazing how strategic it is, and I think the Prime Minister is going to be looking at it.
0: Also, the Prime Minister, Andy Burnham, has said today that he believes that there should be closer ties with the EU. Let's hear what he's been saying.
2: We are America's closest ally. We have deep ties with our friends in the European Union and seek to deepen them further.
0: Lots on pensions as well. Many people responding to that. We will get to that debate in a few minutes' time. Also, ringing in to work, is that something you feel you should do? Let's see an example of this that didn't go so well.
3: Oh, hello there. This is Mrs. Cooper, Simon's mother, year 12. Simon and his friend, Winnie McKenzie, have come down with food poisoning. Must have been from the chicken.
4: You put on your mum's voice.
5: Oh, I'm sorry, Mrs. Cooper. Now, you say your son is ill?
3: Yes.
6: Oh, well, Mr. Gilbert,
5: the head of six, is just here. I'll pass him over.
6: Hold on one second.
3: Oh, no, there's really no need.
4: Look, if we hurry, we can still make it in time for English.
7: Hello?
3: Hello, this is Mrs. Cooper. Simon is filming Winnie the room. We're being free. Thank you, goodbye.
7: Mrs. Cooper?
6: Yep.
7: What exactly is wrong with Simon?
8: Food poisoning.
0: Well, there we are. Lots to discuss on that too. Let me know your thoughts. 0344-499-1000. You don't have to give me a ring. You can if you want to. And we love calls more than anything else on this station, of course. But you can send me a WhatsApp. You can send me a voice note. And you can send me a WhatsApp text message as well. Interestingly, we had one person who said they thought this was about ringing in sick to not listen to this programme. But Nat in Tel Aviv says she's absolutely going to do that. Now then, let's talk about the Chagos deal. Andy Burnham has said it is under review. Let's hear a little bit about what he's been saying on this. The Prime Minister was speaking today and he is at the UN General Assembly, or has been at the UN General Assembly. Let's hear from the Prime Minister.
9: Obviously, I've inherited the situation and we need a resolution. It's critical to safeguard the future of the base, and that matters to us. For security reasons, but also clearly to the United States as well. So what I said in the meeting is that we will work to find that resolution between the different sides, and we'll work hard to find it. It was clear that we need to come to that agreement, but I'm confident we can find it, working with our US partners.
0: The Prime Minister speaking in New York there. Let's speak to Sir William Patey. He is a former ambassador to Afghanistan. Thank you for speaking to us, Sir William. Tell me what you make of this row, the fact that there hasn't been a resolution to this, the fact that the President of the United States feels he can sit with the Prime Minister and simply say that he thought it was a terrible deal. We know he is very outspoken and unfiltered in many ways. Where do things stand now, and what's your evaluation of things?
10: Well, I think the government has the treaty which we signed with Mauritius, which would have returned the Chagos never belonged to Mauritius. So let's be clear about that. The Chagos were taken from the French in 1810, and when Mauritius became independent in 1965, they were not given the Chagos Islands. They don't form part of the same island group as Mauritius. The only reason we're contemplating handing them over to Mauritius is that there's an ICJ advisory opinion in 2019 that says the decolonization process should be completed and that Mauritius should get the Chagos Islands.
0: Just pause just one second. Sorry to interrupt you, Sir William, but that is the International Court of Justice. That is an advisory opinion. It's not binding. It's nobody saying you have to do this. It's saying that it might happen.
10: No, it isn't binding. We don't have to do this. This process was started under the previous government, previous Conservative government, who said, look, we have no real interests in the Chagos Islands other than Diego Garcia. The base in Diego Garcia is the only interest effectively.

0: we have in the Chagos Islands. So they thought they could do a deal which would hand the Chagos back to give the Chagos to Mauritius, and we would retain the rights over Diego Garcia. When the Labour government came in, they continued to on the same track and thought they could reach an agreement that at first the Americans agreed to, because the agreement that is mooted, that is before Parliament and has been paused, gives 99-year lease on Diego Garcia. The Americans have changed their mind and said that isn't enough security, and I think that's why the government has paused the deal and said we have to go back to the negotiating table.
1: What do you think happens now? Because we have had so much stop-start in all of this. We've had people claiming victory on both sides of this. We've had Starmer, who clearly cared a lot about it, alongside his Attorney General, Richard Hermer. Neither of them are in government anymore. We're in a situation where the things have changed, and even Andy Burnham saying, "I inherited this situation." And that's when the first thing the Prime Minister says, "I've inherited this situation." That tells you quite a lot in diplomatic speak, doesn't it? It essentially says, "This is a really tricky, difficult issue that I didn't want in my inbox."
0: Yeah, and he's basically signalling that he's not bound by what conclusions his predecessors came to. I mean, what I suspect will happen now is that we will go back to the Mauritians and say, look, we ain't going to hand this over unless X, Y and Z happens. And the X, Y and Z will be the sort of guarantees that the Americans will want for the future of the base in Diego Garcia. So what we're trying to do is to bridge the gap between what the Mauritians want and what the Americans want. So I think there'll be negotiations with both sides to see if they can come to a mutually satisfactory agreement.
1: So William, maybe I can ask you about Andy Burnham hoping to clinch an EU reset deal by the end of the year. What do you make of this? We've seen this again from Keir Starmer trying to get better relations with the EU. There are many people who worry this is an undoing of Brexit by the back door. What would you say to them?
0: Well, at the risk of annoying most of your viewers, I think Brexit was a huge mistake. And so coming back to a better relationship with Europe makes a lot of sense, particularly in a world where the United States is a less reliable partner. I think there's a case for having a reset with Europe, which includes Canada, includes Norway, includes Iceland, includes all those countries who don't want to join the EU, but they do want a close economic relationship. And I think there's an opportunity here to reset our economic relationship with the European Union without necessarily rejoining the EU, which, you know, if any of your readers are asleep now, I'm going to wake them up by saying it was a complete disaster.
1: We disagree without being disagreeable on this show, Sir William, so you're absolutely entitled to your opinion, as is everybody else who can give me a shout on 0344 499 1000 to tell me they agree or indeed disagree with you. In terms of Brexit, why do you think it was a complete disaster?
0: The economic costs were very clear. Funnily enough, as a diplomat, I worked inside the European Union and I was a kind of a Eurosceptic. I worked against this ever closer union, United States of Europe business. And Britain had managed to carve out a special relationship in Europe. We weren't part of Schengen. We weren't part of the Euro. We had special rebates. We were making the rules. Most of the regulations that the Europeans came up with were constructed by Britain to stop people in Europe undercutting us. So I thought we were doing a good deal in Europe, and we would have had a two-tier Europe if Britain had stayed in. And I think that's probably where we'll get to again. We'll get a two-tier Europe. Those European EU countries who want to be ever closer, have fiscal union, have ever closer union, and a group of other countries who don't want to be part of the United States of Europe, amongst which I think we'd be the United Kingdom, but we do want to be part of a strong economic unit. And I would add to this a strong security aspect to this, in which Europe as a collective can defend itself against the Russian threat that was not entirely reliant on the United States.
1: How severe is that threat right now, do you think? There's a lot around about that. There's a lot around about what Russia wants to do. Zelensky's been speaking at the General Assembly as well. How big do you see that as a threat, not just to the West, but specifically to the UK as well?
0: I think the threat to the UK from Russia is the greatest it's been since the Cold War.
1: Wow. Okay.
0: I mean, I think Russia, there's a danger that a Russia run by Putin may believe that NATO will not stand together under Article 5 and may miscalculate, may do something in Lithuania, may do something with our undersea cables. He may push NATO to the point where we've got no choice but to respond. And that's a danger. What we have to do is to make sure that Putin knows that NATO is strong and cape and will stand together. If we do that, then he's less likely to make a sort of miscalculation that he made in Ukraine.
1: Sir William, thank you very much. That is Sir William Patey there. He is the former ambassador to Afghanistan. Whatever you think of what he said, give me a shout, 0344 499 1000. There's a lot to get into, particularly with the Chagos issue as well. It's interesting what we're talking about too, with the boy, the 14-year-old boy, stabbing his 13-year-old ex-girlfriend. Absolutely dreadful. And we talked about referral orders a little bit earlier on. And just to give you a bit more context about that, they're given for the first-time offenders aged between 10 and 17 who plead guilty. It lasts up to 12 months, and he was given a 12-month referral order and involved meetings, as Peter Blexley was telling us, in supervision with a youth offending team. The idea is to stop people between 10 and 17 from re-offending by helping them to take responsibility for their actions and repair the harm they caused. I suppose it's open to question as how there would be any repair on that young girl, that 13-year-old, living this horrendous life. She talked about how traumatised she was by it. And the sentencing guidelines by the Sentencing Council say the principal aim of youth justice is to prevent offending by children and young people and the welfare of the child or young person. So the focus of the guidelines isn't punishment. Of course, the level of, or the age of criminal responsibility is 10. So that's something that is certainly a factor in all of that. We were talking last week about the balaclava brats, the five-year-olds who have been sent into shops to shoplift, for example. So lots to discuss in all of that. Let me know your thoughts on it. On Chagos, Wendy's been in touch and says this government is appallingly irresponsible. Chagos is up to the Americans. Refugees are up to the ECHR. No wonder Burnham wants to go back into Europe. Why don't we just dissolve Parliament, sack all MPs? We don't do whatever Trump and von der Leyen want us to do. It'll save us a fortune and salaries of this useless bunch of puppets. Mary in Cumbria says there's nothing to work out regarding the Chagos Islands. It just needs to be dropped completely. Starmer, Hermer, Streeting, completely out of their minds when they brought the whole thing up. Thank you, says Mary in Cumbria. And Graham says, aren't there some female pensioners around for the job, as it would suit a couple of old deers, says Graham in Bushy, talking about those people looking after deer. See what he did there. Lots of people getting in touch on pensions. Peter says, hi, Cardi P. 118% of what they've paid in. What about the people who firstly have paid in, like myself and my wife, who have paid in for 45 years each when the minimum requirement is 35 years of contributions? And what about the people that pay in all their life and then sadly pass away claiming nothing? Surely that negates the 18%. Craig says, the fact that the government is worried about two boats that they didn't track means they're not worried about all the other boats. Therefore, they're not trying to stop any boats except the ones they don't know about. Why do they want to keep letting them come? Mark in Runcorn says, regarding the state pension, I've been working for over 40 years paying into the state pension and I'm still working and paying in. However, if you've not worked a day in your life and claim benefits all your life and you still get pretty much the same state pension I'll get for working, I think that's where the savings could be made. If you don't pay in, you don't get the pension. Simple, says Mark. Well, I mean, how are those people going to survive in their old age? Should we just give them nothing? Mark, is that your view? I mean, it's perhaps not fair, but what about people who can't work, for example? Or alternatively, should we just abandon people who don't work? Is that the way things should be? Should we just not pay unemployment benefits? Loads in all of that. 0344 499 1000. Lots of people getting in touch about phoning in sick as well. We'll take a couple of calls in just a second. Stay with us here on Talk.
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9: In Cheshire on the M56 westbound at junction 15 at the M53 interchange. The exit slip road onto the M53 north is closed because of an overturned lorry and fuel spillage. Nottinghamshire on the A1 southbound at Carlton-on-Trent. It's still queuing because of recovery work closing a lane. And in Leicestershire at Markfield, the eastbound A50 Leicester Road is blocked by an obstruction. On the Tube, severe delays on part of the District Line. I'm Greg Edwards.
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2: 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Talk tech. Across the UK. This is Talk.
1: Gary's been in touch. It's a long message, but it is worth reading out. Remember those four young men in that car that crashed into and killed those two police officers in the A66, says Gary. They were 17, 17, 18 and 23, yet already had 37 criminal convictions between them, including some for carrying a knife and assault. Now, I'm pretty sure that when they committed their first offences, the usual liberal crackpots, like your guest Sebastian, were saying that they were capable of change and so would have been given the same soft community sentencing as this 14-year-old has been given. The truth is that yet again, the court has bent over backwards to give the benefit of the doubt to the perpetrator of a horrendous, violent crime whilst virtually ignoring the pain and suffering of the victim. As far as I am concerned, I don't care if this 14-year-old is capable of the change, because let's face it, the odds are that he is not. But if he is, then he can prove it after first serving 10 years in prison. Just one last point. I'd wager a tidy sum that this character, Danny Tomo, is given a tougher sentence for slashing a boat than this 14-year-old has been given for stabbing a 13-year-old girl. That is the world we're living in. Well, I don't think Danny Tomo's even been arrested for that, Gary. I'm not saying he should or shouldn't. I just don't think that has happened. But it is a very fair point. Dawn says there was a time when the public sector were way behind the private sector in terms of salary levels. There's a massive adjustment and now the public sector is ahead. We will have that pensions debate very, very soon and on Reform UK's think tank's proposals. Dawn says, when I worked for a district council, we had a proactive approach to sickness. Managers rang staff at home to check their progress. Of course, within 6 months, full sick pay. Some people made remarkable recoveries before half pay started. And yeah, it's a really, really interesting point there. I know in schools, teachers who timed their pregnancies so they could come back for 1 or 2 weeks and then get the whole summer off. I know that has happened, certainly in schools that I've been part of, because we saw it happening and it was blatant. Thanks to everybody who's been in touch about the pension argument as well. Joanna in Salisbury says the pension argument is so unfair. Just after I started work, they changed women paying a lower rate of national insurance and it was sold as our full pension for the future. They've moved the age for me from 60 to 66 and I'm a minimum of 35 pension year credit, of which I have 49. Sebastian forgets the money for pensions is higher because of the devaluation of the pound numerous times and spent our pension funds rather than investing it. Then I'm also paying in my council tax 23.5% for civil servant pensions. Kath has been in touch and says, try being a manager. I am. It is not easy. Many people are being paid to be off and work needs covering. You need a quick chat? Are you back tomorrow or in 6 weeks? What do I need to cover? Are you okay? There might be a domestic problem or someone who needs support, etc., etc. We've had quite a lot of people in touch about that. And just before we go to the calls, apparently Hampshire Police are investigating the footage of the boot slashing and that Danny Tomo was doing and sending out as well. They also said six anti-immigrant protesters have been arrested in Gosport after they gathered at the marina, mistakenly believing a small boat was due to arrive in the town. If Danny Tomo is arrested and charged, I'd be very interested to see what happens, and we will, of course, bring you the latest on that as soon as we have it. On phoning in sick, Jane has given me a ring on 0344 499 1000 from West Yorkshire. Jane, what do you make of this? Jane, are you there? Are you with us? Hello, Jane? Jane isn't there. Maybe Jane needs to ring in to tell me her views on this. I'm not sure what's going on that. But James is in Devon and has some thoughts on it. James, what do you make of this? Should people have to phone in sick?
11: Yes, Peter, yeah. We had a defined sick line 15 years ago, and we were having absences through the roof, which was affecting delivery of our service. So we changed it. And if you were going to ring in sick, an hour before your shift started, you're going to ring your manager. You're going to tell them that you're not coming in, the reason why. So then the managers can then resource for the depleted staff that we've got in there. And when you're having the people actually speaking to the manager...
1: So what was... Just go back a bit. Tell me, with this dedicated line, were people leaving messages or were they talking to an admin person? Or what was happening on the dedicated sick line, the previous system?
11: Okay, the dedicated sick line would basically be admin staff taking it and then going on to the shift and then darkening them out. The manager would only realise once he's actually logged into his system that he is two or one down.
1: Right.
11: So we changed it all, and then you have to directly call your manager. Your manager then will speak to you. You will then tell him that you're sick or when you're going to be coming back. Mm-hmm. And then we will also say that the manager will be ringing you later on in the afternoon, just a little wellness check to see how you're getting on.
1: Okay, and that changed things dramatically. Did you have any kind of statistics or any kind of way in which it has worked? Improvement?
11: 35%.
1: Very good, okay.
11: So we turned it around, and basically people didn't want to go and speak to their manager and tell them they were sick, and they were coming to work, and it reduced our sickness level down because you weren't actually speaking to an admin.
1: Yeah.
11: You were speaking to the guy who runs your team or the lady who runs your team, who's then doing resourcing for your team. So it brings it down. It does work. And all the ones who say, oh, you shouldn't be doing this. Yeah, we did. Because basically at the end of the day, sickness affects business. It affects the bonuses we pay out to our staff. And when everybody's pulling in the same direction, you get a bonus.
1: Very, very interesting, James. Listen, thank you for that. How many people do you employ?
11: We employ about 4,500 people.
1: Oh, wow. That's a huge business then. Okay. So that was a kind of corporate decision then.
11: It was corporate decision, And at first we had a bit of kickback on it, but it's worked perfectly and it's still working perfectly now.
1: So do you think 35% of those absences were just people not being that sick? I mean, are there some people who kind of forced themselves into work because they didn't want to have a conversation with the manager? I mean, what's your view on it?
11: Well, you know what it's like sometimes. You've been out on the weekend or you want the weekend to start earlier, so you're going to take that occasional
1: day. Is it more on a Friday and a Monday? Are those the kind of key days that people take off?
11: It started to be a Monday and a Friday, but then it started to go Wednesday because then, you know, it's 3 days before sick note is basically wanted in, so you'd have Thursday, Friday. You're not working on a Saturday, so it doesn't count. So basically, we cut it all down. And if there's any problems, the problem was on the people ringing in sick.
1: What about the World Cup and stuff like that? What about the World Cup? Was that were people mysteriously ill during the World Cup?
11: No, because we streamed the World Cup.
1: Ah, very clever. Okay.
11: See, so we basically make sure everybody's involved in like the Rugby World Cup or the World Cup or Wimbledon. So, you know, there is no excuse. At the end of the day, you come to work, not to go and have a day off, which affects everybody else.
1: Really good points there, James. Thank you. Appreciate that. James in Devon there. Let's go to Caroline in London, who wants to talk about Labour constituencies and PIP claimants, I think. Caroline, you're very welcome to the programme.
12: Oh, hi, Peter. How are you today?
1: Okay, thanks. What would you like to say?
12: Well, I'd just like, somebody sent me this. Very interesting. If I may read it so that I don't get any facts wrong. So the Times has revealed that more than half of Labour's MPs have a greater number of disability benefit claimants in their constituency than the size of their electoral majority.
1: Yeah, I read that as well, yeah.
12: 58% of Labour's 365 seats in England and Wales have more people claiming personal, PICs, ADHD, all the rest of it, including Pat McFadden, and more than 100 Labour MPs have been individually, specially claiming PIP for mental health conditions, et cetera, et cetera. Along with this, and along with what Kevin was talking about the charities, where this charity, I can't remember the name now, which one he mentioned, they're literally being funded by 235 million by the government. That's not a charity. We are just one big gravy train. And the other point I wanted to make was that on another radio station that I don't listen to, and I won't mention their name, I think you'll know who it is, Wes Streeting was on, and he was asked how much this new quango he's doing about the anti-Russian information. He had no idea, but the person on the radio actually quoted it, £7 million. They're just spending our money like water.
1: Do you think that unit has any value because there is a lot of disinformation coming from Russia? Are you worried about that, or do you think the money could be better spent elsewhere?
12: Do you know what? I think I'm. If I spoke Russian, I think I'd move to Russia. I'm sorry. I don't believe any of this. I believe Europe want a war with Russia. What does Russia want with the UK? They're not interested in the UK. They're selling.
1: Well, they keep attacking us. I mean, they keep poisoning people.
12: Well, they haven't lately. I mean, I know they have in the past, and I'm not supporting Putin. Please don't, take that.
1: But no, that's okay.
12: I don't believe everything we're told.
1: Okay.
12: I actually don't.
1: All right.
12: You know, I'm not worried about Russia. I'm more worried about the Labour government, what they're doing to this country.
1: Okay.
12: And seeing what we saw with the boats yesterday is absolutely, it's abhorrent, Peter. It really is.
1: Caroline, listen, thanks for your comments there. I really appreciate that. That's Caroline in London there. You can get your voice on the air. 0344 499 1000 is the number to call. Thank you to Tad as well. He's been in touch from Cambridgeshire, who says, although they'll all deny it, all three major political parties were captured by loopy-loo do-gooders because of their subterfuge, earning them a wholly disproportionate amount of influence. I came up against their tampering 30 years ago. I'm convinced it won't end until we've had a complete reversal of the trend and a hosing down of the remnants, says Tad. Well, thank you for that. Appreciate that. And lots to discuss as well. Dr. Lisa McKenzie's coming up in a second. Labour is losing women, apparently. This is what the polls say. We'll talk to her. We'll also have that pensions debate, whatever you want to say on that, however you want to say it. 0344 499 1000. Stay with us.
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1: Thank you so much to everybody who has been in touch. Stephen says, why is Russia's threat to disrupt undersea power and comms cables greater than the blind pursuit of net zero and the deindustrialisation policies of our own government? That's Stephen Bromsgrove there. Margaret says, we always phoned in sick or you asked a relative to ring, no apps or texts then, but as an ex-telephonist they had to get cover, says Margaret. Jason says, I totally agree with James in Devon. This lousy Labour government have emboldened the feckless workers with their rights. I'm glad I'm out of it. And Graham says, I'm too sick to call in, so I'm messaging you instead to say it's terrible that people don't phone in sick. That is Graham in Bushy. Also, with the Chagos Islands, Gary's been in touch and says, I'm sick to death of people referring back to what the Conservative government started negotiating regarding the Chagos Islands, as if that absolves this government of any responsibility or blame for the current mess. Starmer had no problem cancelling the Rwanda plan on day one, and there would be absolutely no problem in telling the Mauritians we are keeping the Chagos Islands if that is what our government really wanted to do, especially given that Donald Trump would be on our side if we made that decision. Gary, that is a very, very good point. Gary, thank you for your messages, by the way. I love everybody who gets in touch. I love all the messages that people send through, even if I disagree with them, and there's some really good people who speak an awful lot of common sense. Gary is absolutely one of them. There's so many people, though, who message and thank you for them. Lots to talk about now in regard to Labour. There's some polling has been done by a company called More in Common on the gender gap in parties' fortunes. And actually, if you look at sort of voting intention, women are less likely to be fans of Labour. It's gone down from nearly half of women to about 42% of women in terms of voting intention. Reform UK, roughly around the same since 2024, around 42%, now 43%, with the Conservatives, so within a 3 percentage points as well. Lisa McKenzie is with me, Dr. Lisa McKenzie, one of my favourite guests, academic and author. With the, these are just projections, it's just a poll, there isn't a general election, but there could be one soon. Andy Burnham's having a think about it. Why do you think, and do you think, Labour should be worried about the female vote specifically, Lisa?
20: I do, and can I just say that More in Common is a very credible polling group. So, you know, if, before anybody sort of wants to dismiss the polling, More in Common is a really credible group. So we should take these this polling seriously. I do think that Labour has got a problem with women, and it's very interesting. Recently, I think we saw that with the in Donald Trump's last election, that women who would normally vote progressive, traditionally they've always voted for the progressive parties, the parties that, you know, are welfare led, you know, are seen to be more caring. That's where most women would look to vote. But actually, over the recent years, it seems that the progressive parties in particular are losing women. And I've got a theory about that. I think it's because women don't feel safe anymore. I think violence.
1: Well, it's not just you saying that, Lisa. It's the Minister for Women and Equalities, the chairwoman of the Labour Party, Bridget Phillipson, who said essentially no women are safe in the UK. Presumably you agree with her.
20: I do agree that crime towards women is rising, that violence in society is rising. There is, you know, there's been some terrible misogyny around women. And also, I've got to say that the way that the gender recognition certificates has been debated and the trans issues has been debated over the recent years has also not left progressive parties looking like they're going to defend women at any stage. The trade unions just last week said that they're going to challenge, you know, the law that says that biology has, you know, that sex comes before gender.
1: And the Liberal Democrats as well. So there's a lot of that from another political party. Tell me your view, Lisa, as well, on how the political parties, and particularly the Home Office, are reacting to what happened last night and the night before, Gosport, Eastbourne, all these different places, Dover, where these boots were picked up. A lot of our viewers and listeners very, very annoyed about this and how they feel that migrants are being treated better, or would-be asylum seekers are being treated better than some people in this country.
20: I think that's part. This is part of the narrative now about women not being safe. We've seen week after week, day after day, the headlines about asylum seekers or refugees or recently arrived migrants who have been in court and sentenced, and they've been put into prison sometimes for attacking women, for rape, for sexual assault. We're seeing these headlines day in, day out. The Home Office are telling us that we've got nothing to worry about. Mm-hmm. Bridget Phillipson tells us last week we've got everything to worry about. And then obviously these boats keep coming in and nobody's being honest with the public. And I think this is causing major anxiety. I think it's the anxiety now. People are scared. I think that the protests that are happening around the country are coming from some fear as well. Because the truth is, people don't know who's coming into the country. The government's not helping itself because it's not releasing any data, about who is coming into the country and what is happening. And I think people are genuinely scared. And I'd be honest, I think women are genuinely scared. I don't know, Peter, if you remember the Yorkshire Ripper days. You probably don't.
1: Before my time, but certainly there was. The one I do remember is the Ipswich prostitute murders and how absolutely terrified people were by Steve Wright, by that lorry driver who was committing those. And I know the Yorkshire Ripper was a whole different level. But my lifetime, the Ipswich one was probably the one where people were terrified, thinking, what the heck is going to happen tonight? Yeah.
20: And that I get that same feeling really today about this rise in violence towards women, that women are going out and at night they are thinking twice about whether they do that. I live in Nottinghamshire. I live right next to where the old coal mines were. We've got a lot of country parks around here. I hear women all the time a bit worried now about doing normal things like going for a walk or taking their dogs for a walk. I've not heard this ever, really. Yeah. And the last perhaps 6 months, women are really thinking about now what they're doing.
1: It's really interesting you mention that, Lisa, because Serena's been in touch and says, our standard of living has worsened in recent years. I remember seeing street cleaners on my road every week. It's been a few years since I've seen them. People can see that we're being gaslit, robbed and lied to by every government in the last 20 years. The anger is rising in all of us. I mean, that is absolutely typical of what my viewers and listeners are saying. They feel how you feel, Lisa.
20: Yeah. It's typical of what I hear every day where I live. I'm currently doing research in Sutton in Ashfield, which is, where I come from. And I'm talking to people every day. And there's fear, genuine fear, actually, about what is going to happen to them, who's coming in, how angry people are around them, but also just generally rising anger in the streets. People not being looked after properly when they've got mental health problems, the amount of antisocial behaviour on the streets. There's a genuine fear. But also what comes out of that fear is anger, and anger is rising. Yeah. And I think that is one of the reasons why perhaps, especially women, are not looking to the progressive parties anymore.
1: Yeah, very interesting.
20: They don't. Because they don't feel they're going to protect them.
1: And we're going to talk a little bit about that more, about those protests and the nature of those protests. We're going to speak to a journalist who's been to many of them and talking about how they're moving from kind of reactive ones, people moving into an area like Piddington, for example, to more proactive, as we've seen from Danny Tomo and what he's doing as well. So we'll talk about that a little bit later on. For the meantime, Lisa, thank you. Dr. Lisa McKenzie there, academic and author, always speaks complete common sense, always worth listening to. 2. Phil says, I'm worried when West Reading says we'll have to relook at the Chagos deal. I can see us paying to walk away from the failure to deliver. Our government loves to give other countries our money. And Leslie in Hartley says, I can't believe this young man was spared prison, but even worse, that councils are trying to send people to prison for putting up flags. What is going on? Bill from Carmarthen says, great show. Russia is furious and a threat to us because we keep arming their enemy. What do you expect Russia to do? Just say, oh, that's okay. I'm not arguing either way whether we should arm Ukraine or not, but the reaction from Russia to arming their enemy is clear, putting our country in danger. Tony in Halifax says, on the Danny Tomo case, the owner of the dinghy will have to come forward and make a complaint to the police about criminal damage to his boat. I would like to see the outcome of that case. They don't actually, Tony. The police could prosecute him anyway, but whether the owner brings charges or not, that would be a civil matter rather than a criminal matter. If the police believe there's a criminal matter, they're certainly looking into that at the moment. I think that will be a touchstone issue, certainly. Lots on Sebastian, as there always is every time he appears. Sean says, just to respond to Sebastian, the UN doesn't control or block radio waves and would have no grounds to do so should Britain retain the Chagos Islands. There's no international pressure from the UN to secede the Chagos to anyone. This is purely a UK political issue. The UN aren't even involved. Military installations supersede any claims here anyway. Lots to discuss, particularly when it comes to pensions and a proposal from a think tank that advises Reform UK that the state pension could be radically changed. We'll get into all of this in just a second. Rahim Abraham, a writer for Reason magazine, and the former pensions minister, Baroness Altman, Rose Altman, will be with us. Stay with us and let us know your thoughts. 0344 499 1000.
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9: In Dumfries and Galloway, the A74M. They're holding traffic in both directions between junctions 20 and 21 because of a police incident. In West Yorkshire, on the M1 northbound, an accident involving a lorry has closed the lane between junctions 39 and 40. Cheshire, on the M56 westbound at junction 15 at the M53 interchange, the exit slip road onto the M53 north is closed because of an overturned lorry this evening and a fuel spillage as well. I'm Greg Edwards.
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2: See it. Hear it. Talk it. Across the UK. Talk Energy. The home of common sense. This is Talk.
1: Right then, you might not have heard of the Centre for a Better Britain, but they are a think tank that is influencing and advising Reform UK. Reform UK not doing quite so well in the polls at the moment, but they are certainly coming out with radical ideas. This think tank has called for the abolition of the state pension, and £75 billion worth of sweeping tax cuts in a radical report likely to influence the party's platform at the next election. I've written on this in the iPaper today, and you can read that article after the show. If you want to, just go to my Twitter at Peter Cardwell and the link is there, or just Google me and you'll see it in the iPaper. I want to speak to two experts on this. One is Baroness Altman, Rose Altman, who's the former pensions minister. Thank you for joining us this evening. The other is Reem Abraham, who's a writer for Reason magazine and a former employee of the IEA in London. Rose, maybe we can start with you. I know you've read about this, the 183-page report Boosting Britain. I mean, radically changing the state pension, telling people to save 15% of their income. What do you make of it? Is it a goer?
5: Well, I would call it a smash and grab raid on state pensions and many other aspects of our system. And I think it would spell disaster for pensions and pensioners. It is, for me, not a goer.
1: Reem, what do you make of it?
6: It's luxury boomer communism. That's what pensions are. We're effectively taking the government and saying, hey, I am going to tax young, hardworking people and take that money and give it to the wealthiest demographic in the country. One quarter of pensioners are millionaires. Young people are sick and tired of being forced to pay the highest tax burden in British history for wealthy people.
1: Does that mean, Reem, that we should abolish the state pension? People need to have something to live on in their old age. Or are you willing to say only the very poorest, as the Centre for Better Britain is advocating, only the very poorest should get something? Everybody else needs to essentially save what they have.
6: Australia have means test their state pension, so it means that only those that actually need it get it. And look, the state pension is not a lot of money. If you are a pensioner and you are just reliant on your state pension, i.e. you have no private pension, you have no other assets, you have no other income, it is really not a lot of money. And I would actually like those pensioners to have more money. But the point is, we cannot have a situation in which every single person over the age of 65 is in receipt of a taxpayer-funded benefit. It is immoral. It is unfair.
1: Well, if they've paid in, surely if they've paid into this, people, I'm going to get a lot of messages from people saying, I've paid into this over the years. Also, with this new system, I'm not saying that you necessarily agree with every part of it, but the Centre for Better Britain is saying that people need to save 15% of their income, Reem. That is an awful lot, especially if you're thinking, hold on a second, how am I going to afford my mortgage? How am I going to afford even a luxury of going to the cinema with my family?
6: All of those things are true, right? The idea that, you know, currently young people are not being able to afford a lot of this stuff, you have to be able to save for your retirement. And I will say, if there's any Gen Zers listening and you are in the UK, you must save, because you will not get a state pension. Whether we like it or not, the system is going to collapse.
1: Is the state pension actually going to be around? Roz, you're shaking your head. Luxury boomer communism is what Reem has called it.
5: Well, I just wish she would understand that there are millions of very poor pensioners. There are millions of people who have worked hard their whole life, who have paid in their national insurance, and who are living on just the state pension. I defy young people to try living on the state pension and nothing.
6: And those people should still keep it. I'm saying that for everybody else, the millionaires, they should not have it.
5: Yes, but our whole system is based on national insurance, which provides a basic minimum state pension. And then you save when you can and what you can on top of that. If you means test the state pension, and Gordon Brown tried this with pension credit around 2002, then what you do is disincentivize anyone around the middle from bothering to save, because they know if they do save, they won't get the state pension. If they don't bother saving, they will. Therefore, you are disincentivizing saving, and you will end up with armies of poor pensioners. And that is something that we have tried to move away from. The fact that you quote pensioners being millionaires, what you're talking about is that they own a house and they live in it.
6: Sell the house.
5: And they live in it. But that's not something that they can live on.
1: Okay, Reem, I just want to put a point to you that Martin has messaged in. He says, can you ask Reem who paid for her health education before she could even spell pension?
6: Great question. And look, you know well that I do not like the National Health Service, and I do not think that the other taxpayers should be forced to foot the bill for our own healthcare. I also do not believe in government-run education, but that's an entirely separate conversation. What we are talking about here is the pension system, which does cost British taxpayers upwards of about £150 billion a year. And you know as well as I do that this idea that you pay national insurance your entire life and it stays in a little pot, and that pot is there waiting for you when you turn 65 is untrue. There is no pot. The money has already been spent and taxpayers are currently paying for it.
1: Ross?
5: The national insurance system is an insurance, a social insurance system.
6: It's not. It's a tax.
1: Okay, let Ross speak. Let Ross speak. Ross, please go ahead.
5: National insurance is a social insurance system which collects money from you while you're working in exchange for promises of a basic minimum, not a king's ransom, by no means a generous state pension. It's one of the lowest in the developed world, actually. But that is the deal. After decades of paying national insurance, you are meant to have a basic minimum. At the same time, the government is spending over £70 billion a year incentivizing young and middle-aged people to put money into a pension, so they have more than just the basic minimum.
1: Ross, can I just ask you what Ian in Newcastle has texted in 87222 with talk in his message? He says, you're going to talk to the Baroness about the state pension and how it may need to change. When is anyone going to discuss and reform the totally unfunded and unsustainable public sector pensions? Of course, that may affect MPs, says Ian.
5: Yeah, well, as it happens, MPs' pensions are funded, but the public sector workers such as civil servants and NHS and teachers, that system is entirely unfunded, and that's completely true. But we're discussing here something that is part of the social contract, not a work contract, which is what the public sector pension is.
1: Okay, Reem, just let Ros finish and then I promise I'll come to you. Ros, just finish your point.
5: And the think tank is also suggesting that we stop accruing pensions for, you know, the unfunded public sector workers. That is a separate conversation.
1: Okay.
5: What I'm talking about is the social contract that this country has with people.
1: Reem?
6: Well, I was about to say, I agree. I think the public sector pensions are absolutely astronomical. The government's liabilities are far higher than any of us can fully understand. I mean, the amount of promises the government has made for people that are going to have these pensions, they legally are contractually obliged to pay this money, and the money just does not exist. The same is the case for the state pension. People don't like hearing this. It is unpopular to say it, but the idea that it is somehow a social insurance system is for the birds. You were lied to. If you're a pensioner and you're listening to this, you were lied to. You were told that you paid national insurance contributions as though it was somehow an insurance system. It was not. It was just another tax. And the government has already spent the money.
1: Is that fair, Ros?
5: No, it's not an insurer. It's not a pension fund. Of course it's not, and nobody says it is. It is a social insurance. You pay contributions for that insurance, like an insurance premium, every year. And in exchange, when you reach later life, if you do, and of course not everyone lives long enough to reach the ever-rising state pension start age, but if you do, then the nation pays you a certain minimum amount to live on. It's not something that you would aspire to live on, so you are encouraged to save more on top of that.
1: Can I just ask both of you the same question? Ros, do you think the state pension will exist when Reem is 67?
5: I do. And I think the idea that we're going to just do away with the state pension, even if we try it, we will soon learn that that destroys the incentives to save for later life, or it makes a lot of people poorer. Workers who have to suddenly find huge sums. If you want workers to save 15%, you're going to have to make it compulsory. Their take-home pay will fall.
1: Reem, just briefly, do you think the state pension will be around when you're 67?
6: It won't exist when I'm 67. It will have collapsed by then.
1: Terence has been in touch and says, Pinia won't be around to hear what Reem thinks when she is 67. So there we are. Thank you both very, very much indeed. That's Baroness Altman, Rose Altman there, the former pensions minister, and Reem Abraham, a writer for Reason magazine. He's a frequent contributor to the programme. Really interesting stuff. Lots of messages coming in, including from Melanie, who says, how do we know that some state pensioners did not deliberately mess around at school and skive off so that they had low-paid jobs to guarantee a state pension? What do you think of this idea? Well, some of them may well have done that, I suppose. Trevor says, I got my state pension every month. I need it. And once believed, I have worked for it. Now I feel I'm a burden on the benefit system, says Trev in Middleton. Thank you to everybody who's been in touch on that. We'll continue to debate it in the next hour, 0344 499 1000. You know by now that in the 9 o'clock hour, there's a bit more time for calls. We'll make sure we speak to you. We'll also speak to Jack Hadfield. He's an independent journalist and political commentator talking about Border Force failing to stop the second small boat in 24 hours.
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8: From the Sky News Centre at 9, Iran's president says Tehran will not surrender in war with the US, but he does believe in diplomacy. Masoud Pezeshkian claims his people have been the victims of terrorism during the conflict and won't be bullied by American negotiators. His speech prompted the US delegation to walk out of the UN General Assembly in New York. Secretary of State Marco Rubio insists they want to see an end to the war.
10: The president's open still to this moment to making a deal with Iran that allows Iran to be what it should be, which is a great and prosperous country. But if they continue to insist on the desire for a nuclear weapon, their support of terrorism, they're the world's leading sponsor of terrorism, then we're going to have big problems with them.
8: Elsewhere, Volodymyr Zelensky says Ukraine will make this winter painful for Russia. The Ukrainian leaders addressed the UN General Assembly, calling for more support against Moscow's aggression. He says steps towards de-escalation are critical.
11: This ridiculous and never-ending war with Ukraine must be ended. I do not know a single world leader who would say otherwise. I do not know anyone who is openly for this war, except one man.
8: Mr. Zelensky met Donald Trump yesterday for talks, the US president called very productive. The Home Secretary has ordered an urgent review after a second migrant boat reached Kent undetected in 2 days. Shabana Mahmood says the vessels arriving near Dover and Folkestone are not acceptable. An RAF training aircraft crashed in North Wales. Two pilots are being treated for minor injuries after ejecting from the plane in Anglesey. Prince Harry says children need to be better protected against AI. The Duke of Sussex says the technology can be extremely persuasive, intimate and powerful. And Chelsea are 1-0 up against Austria Vienna going into the second half of their first match of this season's Women's Champions League. Weaker Kaptein has scored the only goal of the game so far. That's the latest. I'm Faye De Silva.
7: Across the UK on DAB+, on YouTube, on your mobile and on your side. This is Talk. Plain, common sense thinking. Peter Cardwell's Evening Exchange.
1: Good evening. It's just gone 9 o'clock. This is the Evening Exchange. I'm Peter Cardwell. Thank you for your company here on Talk. Loads to discuss. And let's just say Reem Abraham has set the cat amongst the pensioner pigeons. We're getting an awful lot of messages about what she has said about the state pension and the idea that Reform UK's think tank is advising them to scrap the state pension. People on a low income would still get some money, but it's essentially saying there should be a personalised scheme where 15% of your income is put in there and people saving that. Loads to discuss on all of that. Plenty of time for calls this hour. If you want to get your voice on the air, it's 0344 499 1000. We'll talk about whether Andy Burnham is a patriot as well. We'll talk about the Chagos deal. We'll talk about whether Britain is back. That is what Andy Burnham is saying. And also, in just a second, about the small boats. There's been a lot of contradictory information. There's been a lot of people hearing all sorts of different words and different kind of ideas and facts and what has actually happened. We've got the man for the job. His name is Jack Hadfield, and he's going to take us through everything that has happened in the last couple of days. We'll get a very clear picture of what is happening with these two boats that we didn't know were properly coming. They evaded the radar system. The Border Force clearly unable to cope. Let me know what you think about all of that. 0344 499 1000 is the number to call. You can text me 87222 with the word talk in your text. You can tweet me at TalkTV. Follow me at Peter Cardwell on Twitter. You can follow me on Instagram at CardwellPeter. You can send me a voice note. You can send me a WhatsApp text message, or you can give me a ring. The main number is, of course, 0344 499 1000. So much to discuss between now and when Phil Dave takes over at 10 o'clock this evening. So stay with us here on the Evening Exchange, here on Talk. Well, Phil's been in touch and says if Rhian wants to get rid of the pension, then phase it in to start when she is due it. We waste enough money on people who haven't put anything into this country's pot, but woke university students and youngsters who think they know it all think they're entitled to it. Leslie in Hartley says, what about giving all the young people not working and getting benefits, having never contributed to our economy? Peter says, stop giving benefits to immigrants and to countries who hate us to do stupid projects overseas. Problem solved. Catherine says, where would Rhian prefer this money be spent and on whom? I hope Rhian is never in a position of needing assistance from her country. Another person says, we paid for our pension, so go and do one, Ibrahim. Another person says, Rhian Ibrahim is an idiot. So there we are. She's not here to respond to that, but there we are. Interestingly, on what's been happening on the South Coast, there are security fears this evening as small boat migrants have gone missing, a second dinghy in 2 days, landing undetected at a Kent beach despite millions invested in surveillance. An urgent security review has been ordered after up to 10 migrants went missing when Border Force failed to intercept a small boat for the second time in 24 hours. We've also seen the man leading some of the protests, Danny Tomo. He has been slashing a

0: Yeah, so we'll start with the uncontrolled crossings that you mentioned there, just at the top of this segment. What we saw was on Monday, there was a small boat of around 5 migrants that landed at the Warren, which is near Folkestone in Kent, just obviously slightly west of Dover. And those migrants were intercepted. And then yesterday, another boat landed at Samfire Ho, which is much closer to Dover itself, with around 30 migrants on board. Now, 21 of those have been intercepted by the police, so they are in custody and will be transferred like any other illegal migrant who crosses the channel. But they believe around 10 of them have completely slipped through. And this is what Shabana Mahmood has been saying. This is basically exactly what they didn't want to happen. And that's because the Labour government has been focusing on controlling these crossings. So what's happened now is that the government has been focusing on, okay, well, we can't stop the boats. They can't seem to stop the boats themselves. So let's at least make sure we can grab them as soon as they come onto land. So that's basically what we saw at Gosport the other day when they would get ferried across. The RNLI would take them, Border Force would take them. But these two boats that landed near Dover and Folkestone on Monday and Tuesday completely slipped through. And I believe these are the first to be slipped through within a year or so. So that's what they're concerned about. And it is funny to me that Shabana Mahmood's greatest concern is the fact that these are uncontrolled. Not the fact that any of these men are coming across the channel anyway, when we still don't know who they are, and we often can't verify their passports. And
1: she seems
0: terrorists.
1: To have sort of accepted that, actually. Well, this is just the problem. This is the problem that exists. But the solution, or part of the solution, seems to be, well, we're monitoring the boats, we're picking them up. But actually, I mean, do you think, in your experience, that actually incentivizes people to come across, to actually say, well, hold on a second, you're going to be picked up, you're going to be safely given passage, essentially, for most of that journey, aren't you?
0: Well, exactly. I mean, it makes it so much easier for them. There's, of course, always the risk of, you know, dinghies capsizing, people dying in the channel. There have been instances of this. So it becomes a taxi service. You're literally being ferried across. And so in the case of the mega dinghy that we're moving over to Gosport now, this is exactly what happened with that. So
1: let me just stop you there. We'll come back to that in a second. I want to talk about the nature of protests as well as all of that. Some breaking news within the last couple of minutes. Two women and a man have been charged with assaulting an emergency worker following protests in Gosport as a small boat carrying migrants was rescued at sea. Hampshire and Isle of Wight Constabulary said they had sent officers to the town on Tuesday to police a peaceful protest. As a result, six people were arrested. Today, the force has said that three of those six people have been charged. Shannon Dodds, who's 32, of Gosport, has been charged with two counts of assault by beating of an emergency worker. Sally Pearson, who's 31, also from Gosport, has been charged with assault by beating of an emergency worker and a racially aggravated public order offence. Both have been remanded into custody to appear at Portsmouth Magistrates Court tomorrow. Toby Matthews, who's 33, of Fortin Road in Gosport, has been charged with common assault of an emergency worker. He's been bailed to appear at Portsmouth Magistrates Court on the 9th of November. Meanwhile, a 19-year-old man, 36-year-old man from Salisbury in Wiltshire, who were arrested on suspicion of aggravated trespass, have been bailed until the 22nd of December. And a 67-year-old man from Gosport was handed a fixed penalty notice for driving without due care and attention. Police said he was also arrested on suspicion of assaulting an emergency worker. He has been bailed to the 22nd of December. We're not going to talk about the charges because that we don't want to prejudice any charges and any police action that has been taken. We're going to talk generally, though, with Jack about protests, because you've been monitoring protests, you've been monitoring what's happened, and I was fascinated by your article today on the Spectator website talking about the nature of protest and how it has changed. Just talk me through your thoughts on this.
0: Yeah, so let me bring you through where we've been basically over the last 3 years. And I think historically, and I wrote about a much longer piece of this in the Pimlico Journal earlier this year in April, covering from 2024 to 2025, and obviously what we've seen last night has developed onto that. So going back to how sort of right-wing protests had been historically, you know, it was organised by groups like the EDL, obviously led by Tommy Robinson, the DFLI, the Football Lads Alliance, Britain First, etc. And these groups would be nationally organised. They would have somebody at the front. They would be from often a white working class background, obviously very often men, not very many women in these protests. And they would be counter-protested often by groups like Stand Up Racism, Antifa, who would, because these groups would organise

0: and I say, hey, we're coming to this town, we're going to do a protest here, and then these groups would hear about that and they would counteract them. And it was that, it was a very kind of organised thing and a very small section of the, you know, British public that really engaged in right-wing protest, whereas left-wing protest historically had a much greater class split with people in there, much greater gender split as well. But it all really changed from Southport. And so what we first saw at the Southport riots while I was there, obviously with the killing of the three young girls by Axel Rude Cabana, who I believe now is obviously going through, he's obviously on trial right now for the alleged assault of a prison officer with the boiling sugar water last year. So Southport was this explosion of violence. Yeah, I saw it myself. Bricks being thrown at mosques. You know,
1: you were there.
0: Being attacked. Yeah, it was. I mean, the adrenaline was generally nothing like I've ever felt before or since, quite frankly. Being in the middle of something like that, which you could tell is such historical significance as well, was just, as I said, I've never experienced anything like it. You know, seeing police vans burning down right in front of me and the whole riot police is going over there. But Southport was this explosion of anger in people were so astonished at this, that this could happen to begin with. So people just erupted. There was no real cause to it other than just destruction and rage. And so that's why, and so it spread out across the country. But it only lasted for, you know, the main bits of the riots there only lasted for 6 days. You know, there were some migrant hotels that were targeted, you know, arson attempts on there. There was like the checkpoints, I believe, in Middlesbrough. But this was just, there was no real political goal to it. It was just, we are so angry at the situation.
1: And what has happened to these young girls? Yeah, that was the spark to it, and then those riots erupted. Yeah.
0: And so because of that, it was very loud, very fiery, quite, you know, more violent than stuff we've seen recently. But it extinguished itself quite quickly. And then last year, from obviously Hadesh Kabatu assaulting the girls at Bell Hotel in Epping, and then various other incidents occurring outside different asylum hotels at the same time across the country. This was a big change then in how sort of right-wing anti-immigration protests became organised. It wasn't then run by, sometimes it would be run by people who'd experienced in protest previously, but often it would be just somebody who would set up a Facebook group or a WhatsApp chat saying, you know, X community concerned about Y hotel. And these people would have had no political experience before, often not engaging in politics at all. Many people I spoke to at these protests said I'd literally never thought about politics.
1: We get that all the time, especially in the last few days, the last few weeks. Certainly talking about what's been happening in on the South Coast. Lots of people saying I'm not political. Various people saying I've never even voted before, but they feel so strongly about what's happening to their community. That's a change, isn't it?
0: Yeah, it absolutely is. And really, as the demographic shift was one of the most interesting stuff, especially where you could see far more women who would have never engaged in sort of EDL, Britain First type protests before. Far more middle class people as well, because the demographics of right wing protests reflected the makeup of wherever that hotel was. Mm-hmm. So I covered the Britannia Hotel in Canary Wharf, obviously a lot of Cockneys. It was a lot more multiracial as well, being right in the, you know, in the East End of
1: London. Look at Paddington, for example. I mean, that is about the most middle class protest that you can get.
0: And that's extremely middle class. Like Epping there's a hotel in Altrincham as well. So that so the demographics of a right-wing protest, anti-immigration protest now, usually reflect the demographics of the place in which it takes place. But the shift from what we've seen this time around has now been based upon what was created there. It created networks, it created group chats, it created Facebook.
1: And this is interesting as well. I don't want to talk about these specifically because I don't want to prejudice a court case, but two of the charges this evening are the... they're not charges. People have been bailed. They haven't been charged. But a 19-year-old man and a 36-year-old man from Salisbury in Wiltshire who have been involved in Gosport. So there are people coming from different areas as well.
0: Yes, that always was still the case, especially with the larger movements, such as, say, the Bell Hotel in Epping, which was one of the most prominent ones. People would come from further around, but it would still be regional. And then the smaller ones that would have had less prominence would be more based on, you know, people who are totally local. But obviously all of that, and this is what I've written in the piece in Spectator today, mm-hmm. was reactive. You know, mm-hmm. it is, mm-hmm. these hotels are here, these people have committed these crimes, we have to stand up and say that we aren't going to have this. But then what we saw, obviously, in Portsmouth at the start of the month, and just in Gosport last night, is that people have started to become proactive. Mm-hmm. Rather than waiting until these people are here, they're going to try to stop them coming in mm-hmm. in the first place. And the
1: many will argue that they succeeded in Gosport.
0: Exactly. I mean, they did obviously have to move. They were eventually taken off in Dover. Mm-hmm. But that was 150 miles down the coast. It was an embarrassment. We obviously saw the pictures of the convoys, the police convoys. I think I counted around like 17 different blue light vehicles. Mm-hmm, mm-hmm. These convoys where these coaches
1: almost,
0: were.
1: Almost one vehicle per migrant, actually. Mm. When it comes yeah. to the 31 as well. Really, really interesting to talk to you, Jack. We'll certainly talk again. Really interesting article. If you go on the Spectator website, you'll be able to find that. That's Jack Hadfield there. He's an independent journalist and political commentator. Thanks for coming into the studio. Really appreciate it. What do you think about what Jack said there? What's your view on what he's found out and his analysis of all of this? 0344 499 1000. I'd love to hear from you on that. We'll take some calls in just a minute. Stay with us here on the Evening Exchange.
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11: In Cheshire on the M56 westbound at junction 15, the exit slip road onto the M53 north is closed because of an overturned lorry and fuel spillage. Nottinghamshire at Carlton-on-Trent on the A1 southbound, it's still queuing because of recovery work underway, closing off one lane. Leicestershire at Markfield, an obstruction is still blocking the A50 eastbound this evening on Leicester Road. And on the M25, it's slow clockwise in Kent between junctions 5 and 6 after an accident. I'm Greg Edwards.
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13: Turn on. Tune in. Speak out. A double dose of reality across the UK, the home of common sense. This is Talk.
1: Thank you to the texter who says the government are so gullible, people enter the country every day illegally and undetected. They haven't got a clue. The entire border and migrant situation has spiralled and they have absolutely no handle on it, despite how much they gaslight us all to the contrary. Ernie says, I think the national insurance contribution should be paid directly into a personal savings account, which cannot be touched till you reach retirement age, and you should get interest on it. That would cost the government nothing, and also the government can't get its grubby little hands on it. Dave's give me a shout from London on pensions. You're very welcome to the programme. Dave, what would you like to say?
14: Hi, Peter. How are you?
1: Fine, thanks. Yeah, how are you?
14: I've followed you and your programme for 5 to 6 years, and I think you have the best programme on talk, to be brutally honest.
1: That's very kind, Dave. Thank you.
14: It is. And I used to listen to your Ream person when you used to have her on 3 or 4 years ago, and she used to make reasonably, you know, sound arguments. But to be brutally honest now, mate, if this is the hill she wants to die on. She's not even 30. She only left university 3 years ago. She doesn't even live in the UK anymore. And now she just comes on and shouts, cancel pensions. They're all millionaires. 25% of them are millionaires. If this is the hill she wants to die on, then, and I appreciate she's been a great contributor for you for many years, but that conversation today that I just listened to has made me so mad, so angry to listen to someone so arrogant, rolling her eyes, shaking her head. And then when that lady said, you know, a lot of this is property wealth, so sell it. Well, let me tell Miss Ream, she's not here, she's in Washington, but if she was over here right now, you can't sell a house right now because the market is in decline.
1: It's a very good point. Dave, what do you...
14: A lot of people say... Yeah, go on.
1: Sorry, I don't mean to cut you off, but what do you think should happen with pensions? Do you think it needs reform? Do you think it's a sustainable system, Dave?
14: It is a sustainable system if... and now, she came up with a point as if she just found out this point, which all of us have known for decades. You know, before she was even born, we know national insurance is not a separate pot. We know that. And I saw her roll her eyes as if she was the only person in the world that had ever worked that out. They could make that a pot if they really wanted to. So if they want to say national insurance goes towards a pension, then any government could easily start from now and say it goes into a pension pot. It's not touchable for anything else. Mm-hmm, mm-hmm. And yes, we all know that governments dip into all of the pots to pay for all of the other things they want to pay for. But I hadn't heard her on your program for a long time. She used to make a lot of sense 3 or 4 years ago. But I actually believe she devalues the debate because she's only 29, 30, whatever she is. She only finished college 3 years ago. She's not someone that, to be brutally honest, you should have on this. I'd be quite happy to listen to somebody that had a view around abolishing the pension, but not her.
1: Okay. Dave, you made your views very clear there, and thank you for them. That's Dave in London. Sebastian's been in touch from Newcastle on the Chagos Islands. I understand you're a new caller. I think it's the first time we've spoken, Sebastian. You're very welcome to the programme. What would you like to say on the Chagos Islands?
15: I'm a novice on the Chagos Islands.
1: Okay.
15: I just assumed it was another sort of political football that was being kicked around in Parliament, and, you know, people were saying no and yes and all of that. But I've actually looked into it over the last couple of days. Mm-hmm. And in terms of the actual rationale for it being seceded back to Mauritius, it seems to be based on historical alleged injustices. Mm-hmm. That's fine. I don't want to get into that at all. But in terms of the world that we're in now, in terms of the strategic location of the Chagos Islands and the actual importance of the military bases on there, you know, we are now a country in which our primary adversaries are Russia, with the second largest army in the world, and creeping up on us, China, with the, you know, largest on paper prime army in the world. So I just think people need to get real. They need to start understanding the world that we are now living in, which is a world that's on fire. We've got regional conflicts. We've got proxy conflicts all over the world. And it won't take long. Well, I'm not going to be the prophet of doom or anything like that. But the idea of a ceding extremely important strategic military naval base in the Indian Ocean at this time, it's, for me, it's just totally ridiculous.
1: Yeah.
15: I don't care about the ideological stuff. I just think we need to start thinking a bit more practically.
1: Okay. Really interesting points there, Sebastian. Thanks for your call. Do give us another ring. Lots of people getting in touch about phoning in sick. Jane has a story to tell. She's given me a ring from West Yorkshire. Jane, you're very welcome to the programme. Thanks for ringing 0344 499 1000. What would you like to say?
16: I'm a loudspeaker. Do you want me to take it off?
1: I can hear you clearly. If you want to talk the way you're talking, that's absolutely fine.
16: Right, so I'm going to make this really quick. Last October, I was having a new carpet fitted, and they took up the bottom one, which was concrete floor, mm-hmm. and then the stairs that came into it. So the guy said, this is just, you don't need to replace your, what are they called, grippers and whatever.
1: I know the one you're talking about, yeah, I can't remember the name either, but I know what you're talking about, and I think most people will, Jane.
16: So it was a Sunday afternoon. I was speaking to my friend, and I just went, these grippers are going to do for me. And they did. And I woke up 10 days later in Leeds General Infirmary.
1: Oh, my goodness. What happened?
16: I tripped on the grippers.
1: Oh, for goodness sake.
16: And hit my head on the concrete floor.
1: And you were out for 10 days, Jane?
16: No, I was out for 3 days, and then my dad, who spoke to me every day, rang my sister and went, something's not right
1: here. Right, right.
16: So it was like a situation at a fireman, Sam. The fire brigade coming in through the door, and mm-hmm. I know I can laugh about it now.
1: You just
16: me. It wasn't funny at the time.
1: So what happened with your work? You couldn't exactly get in touch with them if you were dealing with this?
16: But do you know something? They never acknowledged I'd never rung in sick.
1: Right, so you just went basically AWOL, almost quite literally absent without leave, for what, 3 days?
16: Yes.
1: And they just, do you work for a big organisation, a small organisation? I mean, you would have thought that people would have noticed.
16: Leeds City Council.
1: Wow, so they just didn't get in touch. When did you get in touch with them?
16: My daughter did. She rung them and said, Mum's... They rang my sister and said, we don't think your sister is going to live.
1: Wow.
16: And my daughter... I'm sorry, I'm going to... I'm feeling quite...
1: You take your time, Jane. You take your time. It was a huge thing. It was a really, really big, important, worrying, terrifying thing in your life, Jane.
16: The thing is, I'm not the same person.
1: Mm-hmm.
16: Mm-hmm. I can never work again. I don't have any memory.
1: Wow. So, and, I mean, this is a huge thing. So, has your work been helpful? Were they compassionate? Did they say it was
16: absolutely not?
1: Okay.
16: It was like they didn't believe what I was going through.
1: Right. So how are things and now? What's the situation now, Jane?
16: I haven't had an income since the 10th of June, because that's the last time that I ever got any money. Yes, I've had some universal credit.
1: Mm-hmm.
16: But the one thing that I did want to come on and tell you, lovely guy that's spoken to me,
1: mm-hmm.
16: My friend got a phone call today from a guy, and he was asking lots of questions,
1: mm-hmm.
16: and it turns out that it's a scam.
1: Yeah, well, there's so many of those around, Jane, and people do need to be really, really wary of what's going on, especially if people are asking bank details or where you live or any of that kind of stuff. You need to be really, really careful about that. Jane, you've been through a lot, and thank you for your call. And, you know, I totally understand about not ringing in sick. You clearly weren't in a position to do so. We don't have a statement or anything from her employer there. Those allegations, I'm sure, would be dealt with by by that employer. But listen, thank you, Jane. I really appreciate that. I want to just play a couple of voice notes before we talk about ringing in sick with the leader of a council, actually. Peter has been in touch on migration. This is what Peter has to say.
17: What do you mean Border Force failing to stop the second boat in 24 hours? They'll fail to stop every single boat coming in here. That's why we're flooded with illegal immigrants. On top of that, with the RNLI being an escort service across here, because they're certainly not getting called out on rescues, are they? Because the boats are not in trouble. The boats are escorted over to our waters by the French, and then the RNLI and Border Force are called out to escort them back. So the RNLI ought to be prosecuted for aiding and abetting illegal immigration, because they're there to be called out to emergencies to rescue people. An escort in a boat across here isn't an emergency. The whole damn situation is out of control. Well, every boat needs to be stopped and turned round.
1: Thank you for that. Let's hear from Wayne.
18: I'm sick to the back tooth of hearing what we can and can't do. Somebody stop these boats. Listen, I live in Birmingham. We are overrun with them. Sort this kind of nonsense out. Jesus Christ, what's wrong?
1: Wayne, thank you for that. Thanks also to Pamela in Bolton, who says, never before in my entire life have I seen a country safely escort a group of invaders with a motorcade fit for a king while pushing back the indigenous people who are trying to save their country and protect its people. This is back to front, upside down and inside out. How do we stop this? Imagine in the 1940s if the Germans were escorted in this way. The government won't listen to us. It's literally like a bee trying to convince a fly that honey tastes better than poo, says Pamela from Bolton. I've never heard it quite described in that way before. Elaine says, it is so undemocratic and bordering on evil that people are trying to drag us back into the EU, gaslighting us all about how great it is when we know it's a basket case. And with elections in Germany and France going to the far right, as Burnham would say, I don't even think they know what they are talking about. They just hated the fact they lost and ever since tried to overturn or stifle it, and we have done nothing with it but use that as an excuse to go back in. I think these people want a civil war. Another person says, put it to Ream, or you should have put it to Ream, that if pensioners are to be means tested, then young people who aren't working now don't get the state pension when they're retire. Carl says, I've paid my dues, and if you take away my pension after I worked bloody hard for my house, then I want all the money I paid back in back. Let's go to what Paul has said here. The young lady who is talking about abolishing the state pension has not got any clue about how the system works. I and my wife have worked all our life and paid national insurance, etc., so we can retire with a small state pension. She has no idea what a rubbish idea will do to the country. You will get people on benefits most of their lives and will get paid the same as someone who has not worked. Well, this is fundamental reform of the state pension system, not abolishing the state pension per se. It would still be there for the poorest in society, but essentially saying that people pay into it in a very, very different way. It is radical reform and is proposed by a think tank that Reform UK has in its building. And Peter says, is Ream volunteering to forego any pension she might get in the future? Paul in Medway says, let's take away the pensions, all be unable to care for ourselves. There's plenty of room now in 4 and 5 star hotels. Can we all go there and get waited on with free food, better healthcare, free dentistry? Might throw in some recreational stuff for free. And just before the break, let's go to, or let's hear what Sharon has to say. She says he slashed the boat, talking about Danny Tomo, Daniel Thomas, because the French wanted the boats and life jackets back. He had their radio conversations, RNLI and the French, plus he slashed it when no one was on it. The RNLI jumped on after, and if they want to get all illegal, she says, if they want to get all legal, the RNLI turned their trackers off, which is illegal. P.S. I hope I'm your best texter, says Sharon. It's not a competition. Michelle says, all well and good, but you're talking about us in it rather in a clinical way rather than talking to us. Try talking to those affected or involved rather than people just analysing it from afar, says Michelle. I've had enough of my country. It's already lost to Islam and our media is controlled. This media isn't controlled, I can tell you. The nasty government you all keep insisting is real and legit has very obvious sinister motives playing out in front of everyone's eyes. What we saw last night was absolutely the state bringing these nasty men here like royalty by hook or by crook in a very long-term planned operation. We need strong voices, not Ofcom controlled chatter. As for Jacob Rees-Mogg, he's disgusting. Our men won't be thrown in the forever war grinder. Will Islamists destroy what's left of it? Enough, says Michelle. We'll talk about ringing in sick to work. We'll get plenty more of your calls, texts, tweets and voice notes before 10 o'clock as well. Stay with us here on the Evening Exchange.
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1: Well, some of the statistics when it comes to getting people back to work are really quite worrying. Now, Sir Charlie Mayfield, who's the former chief executive of John Lewis, says that he believes that people should always have to ring in, should always have to pick up the phone, talk to their manager directly. We heard from a really interesting call earlier on, actually, from someone who works in a very big business. Previously, they had a sort of admin staff member take details, and then there was an automated system, and people were told your shift worker can't come in because they're unwell. Now the system is that people have to ring their manager directly. Well, Councillor Lyndon Kemp-Caron is the Reform UK leader of Kent County Council and joins me now. Lyndon, what do you make of this idea?
26: I think it's ultimately quite sensible, isn't it? I mean, if you've got a job and you come down with a bug or you've got to be off, you know, for more than sort of a day or two, I think it's only right that you have a conversation with somebody, a conversation with your boss, explaining what you've been told by the doctor. Haha, if you can get to see a doctor, that is. Obviously, I'm going back to the olden days when you could go and see a GP when you were ill. But if you think you're going to be incapacitated for a week, for example, I think you owe it to your manager to have a phone call and explain the situation.
1: You're running a council. You're the Reform UK leader on Kent County Council. How do you deal with it there?
26: Well, I'm not in charge of line managing the staff.
1: Sure, no, I understand that. You're a political figure. Totally get that.
26: Exactly. But, the council runs in a very efficient way. And I don't know exactly what the procedures are, but I would really hope that if somebody was off sick for more than a day or two, a phone call would take place, because I think it's the courteous thing to do. It lets the manager know exactly what the situation is and when they can expect that member of staff to be back at their desk. It's something everybody needs to know. It's just common sense.
1: If someone WhatsApped you or texted you, would that not be enough?
26: So when I have an outer office and I have a few staff in my outer office who help me on a daily basis, and we will exchange WhatsApps. You know, last year I came down with a bug around about this time last year, and I WhatsApp saying I literally can't get out of bed. I'll still work, but can you move all my meetings to team meetings, that kind of thing. Mm-hmm. But then we did have a conversation later on in the day because there was something I needed to speak about quickly. And it works the other way around as well. You know, if one of my staff is off sick, I might get a WhatsApp sort of very early in the morning or late at night. But then I would expect them to ring me if it's going to be longer than a few days, because I think that's just plain courtesy and common sense.
1: And from a business perspective, do you think there's a difference between emailing or WhatsApping and actually having a phone conversation? Does that make you think about illness in a different way, Lyndon?
26: Yeah, I think what's happened is that, especially after COVID, and especially with the benefits system and the welfare system now spiralling out of control, I think we've entered a really odd period in this country where working has become an optional occupation. So many people do not work for one reason or another. I think the ones that do go out to work and are obliged to, you know, turn up on time, hold down a job, be accountable to their manager, phone in when they when they're off sick, that kind of thing. I think those numbers are becoming smaller and smaller, and that's quite concerning. I think we've seen a massive culture change after COVID, when of course the whole country was locked down and we were instructed not to leave our homes. You know, I think that turned the normal ways of doing things on its head, and we're still coming out of the back end of that. So I think a movement like this to make people phone in is probably a very sensible way of getting people back to the reality of holding down a job and having that obligation to your employer.
1: The long-term sick aspect is a big thing that Sir Charlie Mayfield, he's the former head of John Lewis, has been writing about. He's doing a review, or he's been doing a review for the government. He highlighted that somebody who becomes economically inactive for health reasons has just a 3.8% chance of going back to work within the next year. I mean, that's really shocking. What would reform do to try to change that?
26: It is really shocking. And again, I'll take us back to the COVID years, because we were sort of encouraged to pathologize, you know, illness. And we became afraid of queuing in a supermarket queue. You know, if you were less than 2 meters from the person in front of you, oh, my God, you know, there's a chance you were going to get sick and maybe die. I mean, it messed with our heads on a stratospheric level. So I think we're still coming out of that. I think what a reform government would do is just bring common sense back into the equation. We would also make it working not a choice. You know, every time I go and visit a school in Kent, I say to the kids, you have to get a job. When you leave school, you must work. A life on benefits is no life at all. And as you say, so many people end up going off sick, and they stay sick, and they stay sick, and they get signed off, and they never re-enter the workplace. We've got to change this culture of people thinking that work is somehow an option instead of an absolute necessity.
1: One thing that we've been talking about this evening is pensions, and one of the think tanks that is actually indeed in the same building as the Reform UK headquarters is talking about fundamental pension reform, not quite scrapping the state pension, but making, you know, very, very radical change to it. I wonder if you've seen that and what you think about it. It's national policy rather than policy in Kent, but clearly what has been recommended by that think tank and massive tax change. Reform UK clearly doesn't want to just tinker around the edges, does it?
26: No, we don't want to tinker around the edges, because we are so far, far down the path of almost to the point of no return now, with 14 years of the Conservatives and now, you know, a catastrophic 2 years. It's only been 2 years. God, it feels like an eternity, doesn't it, under Labour. But we are going so fast towards the cliff edge of, you know, financial bankruptcy and all the rest of it. Reform UK is not going to just introduce a few little feel-good measures. We need to reverse this decline. So what I think you're talking about is, at the moment, we don't have enough people working to pay benefits, to pay pensions, you know, to pay all the things that keep our society functioning. So fundamentally, we've got to do several things. We've got to secure our borders. We've got to know who's in the country and who isn't. We've got to get our own people off benefits and PIP and back into the workplace.
1: But can you sell that fundamental change, Lyndon? That's my question, because you have, you know, you're dipping in the polls. You've gone down to about 21-22%. You're in a situation with this particular policy. I'm not holding you responsible for it, because it's not Reform official policy. It's from a think tank adjacent to Reform. But it's essentially saying that you're going to ask people to save 15% of their income into a pension pot. Now, as I say, that's not Reform UK policy yet. It is something they've been advised to do. But, I mean, a lot of this will be quite a hard sell, won't it, this fundamental reform? People are crying out for it, some of them, but others will say it's too radical.
26: Sometimes I think the patient needs a medicine, and the medicine may not be pleasant to take, but the medicine is ultimately what is needed to save that patient. And I think we're almost at the point where this country is about to crumble. You know, the benefits, the welfare bill is going to outstrip what the tax bill is in a few years' time. It is unsustainable. It is unsustainable. I think it's really frightening what's happened. We seem to have bred a culture of people who think that it's okay not to work and just, you know, be on welfare. We seem to have politicians who depend on those people to vote for them, because they keep promising them welfare to eternity. Anyone with half a brain knows that is not sustainable and is going to cripple the country eventually. So, you know, radical changes are going to have to be brought about. And I think Reform UK is the only party that has the will and the guts and the determination to do it, because it's what the country needs. Okay.
1: Lyndon, thank you for answering our call this evening. I appreciate it. That's Lyndon Cancaran there, councillor, who is a Reform UK leader, or their Reform UK leader, on Kent County Council. What do you think about what she said there? 0344 499 1000. Joanna says the security last night where they expected violent migrants, enough transport or coaches for 200 people. How much do you think it cost the royal blue lighting of empty migrant vehicles, the four coaches deployed to Gosport accompanied by three police motorcycles, seven police cars, five ambulances? Comparing it with Taylor Swift, she only had a small blue light service with one plain police vehicle with detectives and several motorcyclists. It costs £125,000 a night. Catherine in Cardiff says, without wishing to sound vengeful, I'm so glad that the middle class is now affected by the migrant crisis. My origins are working class, though through education I'm probably now considered middle class. However, my heart lies with those who share my humble origins. Our only hope is the power of those with sharp elbows and the right connections. Sadly, nothing changes in this life. Mark in Runcorn says, regarding the pensions, it's not the value of the house, it's the equity that's in the house. If you're sitting in the house with cash equity of over £500,000, then yes, you should sell and use it for your pension if you need the money. You can't expect to get a state pension if you've got equity for £500,000. Most people have worked all their lives, still won't have a pension pot of £500,000. Stop moaning. If you live in an expensive area, you could buy half of Runcorn for £500,000. Leslie says, please pass on my thanks to Wayne for making me laugh out loud with his voicemail. I totally agree with him. Paul says, the left think all the money is captured by the pensioners. Okay, well, we can stop spending. See how that goes. Joe in Willoughby in East Yorkshire says, great show as always, Peter. You're my favourite. Very kind, thank you. Cat emoji, says Joe. With regards to immigration and pensions, what's going to happen in 20, 30, 40 years' time when a lot of our young people who have anxiety don't work and a large proportion of immigrants don't work due to not speaking English? Where will the tax receipts come from to pay all their pensions, benefits, care home fees? If this isn't sorted soon, we may be in a very dark place. Catherine says, I had a phone call conversation. It's a very good idea, I think, if you're sick. However, you're assuming that your employer is reasonable. Dave from London is absolutely right, says Pamela, about Reem. I used to love listening to her. She has no clue how it feels to pay into a country and never get anything back. My husband passed away, never taking anything, but giving everything. I'm so disappointed with her tonight. And the final one before we go to a break, and then we'll take a few calls after the break as well. Ashton says, regarding Reform's think tank position on the state pension, what happens to the people who spent 40 or 50 years paying national insurance on the understanding that it would provide some security in retirement? A pension isn't just a handout, it's part of the social contract. If we're going to debate Reform, fine, but abolishing it risks turning retirement into a postcode lottery between those who could afford to save enough and those who couldn't. The interesting question isn't simply can we afford the state pension, it's what kind of society do we want people to grow old in? Lots more to discuss, and we will hear from some callers, and indeed Phil Dave, who will be here between 10 and 1. We'll have a chat with him and take a couple of calls on 0344 499 1000 in just a second here on Talk.
24: 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The Evening Exchange with Peter Cardwell on Talk.
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11: In West Yorkshire, the M1 is now closed northbound for overnight roadworks between junctions 46 and 47. In Cheshire, meanwhile, on the M56 westbound at junction 15, the exit slip road onto the M53 north remains closed because of an overturned lorry. In Leicestershire, an obstruction is still blocking the A50 Leicester Road at Markfield. And in Warwickshire, the M6 is closed southbound for overnight roadworks between junctions 4 and 2 towards the M69. I'm Greg Edwards.
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10: 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Opinion. Have you got the guts for talk? Across the UK, the home of common sense. This is Talk.
1: Freddie's been in touch from Dartford. He's given me a ring at 0344 499 1000. Freddie, you're very welcome to the programme. What would you like to say?
13: Hello, Peter. How are you doing?
1: Very well, thanks. Yeah, I think you're a new caller. I don't think we've spoken before, have we?
13: Yeah, I'm a new caller, but I have watched this show for a few years, actually.
1: Well, thanks for your loyalty.
13: What you do.
1: What would you like to say this evening?
13: So I was going to talk about, obviously, Andy Burnham and his recent meeting with President Trump.
1: Mm-hmm.
13: So he looked a bit, like, nervous during the meeting. I just don't feel like he's fit to be Prime Minister.
1: Was he out of his depth, do you think?
13: Yeah.
1: What would you have liked to have heard from him? What would he have said to convince you? Because he said he's patriotic, he says he's in control, he's going to sort out all the problems we have. What do you think he needs to say to convince someone like you, Freddie, or maybe he can't?
13: Well, Peter, I'm not left-wing, so I'll never vote for him. But,
1: okay.
13: But the thing is, like, a few months ago, he said he was going to drill in the North Sea.
1: Mm-hmm.
13: And now he's delaying that because of a by-election in Holborn and St Pancras.
1: Yeah, I mean, I think a lot of people feel, you know, would agree with you on that. Do you think he's too cynical when it comes to these things?
13: Yeah, pretty much. He doesn't make his mind up enough. Like, and when he says things, can you really believe he's going to do that? Because I don't think so.
1: Okay. Freddie, listen, thanks for your call. Great first call. Don't make it the last one. Ring anytime. David's in Sheffield and has some thoughts too. You're very welcome to the programme. David, what would you like to say?
14: It's it's partly based on the ambassador's comments earlier on.
1: Okay.
14: I'm getting really concerned. I left school at 15, I'm getting close to 71, and I've lived through a lot of events in the world. But I can honestly say, I have never lived in a country which is so pro-war and anti-Russian. I just can't believe it.
1: How do you feel about that?
14: Well, I think it's disgraceful, because nobody's actually telling me why we're doing this, why we're supporting Ukraine, and why we've got to be anti-Russian.
1: Do you not feel anti-Russian? Do you not feel Vladimir Putin is an evil dictator?
14: Well, I like to read. So what I've read up about what's happened since 2014 in Ukraine. I mean, let me give you an example. You're Irish, and a lot of Ireland were denied the language and the reading of Irish for years and years and years by the British. So the Scottish, they didn't speak Scottish, so it nearly died out as a language. And it's happened all over the world with conquering powers. So what's happened in Ukraine in the last few years, and this is a fact, right, is that Russians weren't allowed to speak Russian in the Ukrainian situation, i.e. work, anything else like that. They couldn't draw a pension if they spoke Russian, they had to speak Ukraine. And for the older Russians in Donbass area, that basically meant they got no support whatsoever. And increasingly, a right-wing government, which is what Zelensky is, it's put pressure and pressure and pressure to force the Russians out.
1: So do you think that justifies what Putin's doing, though?
14: Well, what is he doing? He's supporting Russians.
1: I mean, he's doing a lot more than that. He's bombing and killing a lot of people, David.
14: No, well, is he killing a lot of people, really?
1: Yes.
14: Is he killing as many as the Ukrainians are killing?
1: I don't have the figures in front of me, but I think, you know, Russia is the aggressor here, David.
14: Well, you see, if somebody invaded the Falklands, which actually happened, we went and invaded the Falklands to take it back. Now, you can argue, to a certain degree, that that's what he's done in Ukraine.
1: Okay.
14: He's protecting his own people. Can I just say one thing? One thing about this evil Putin. Putin, his party's just been elected on 58%, right? Burnham were elected on 54%.
1: Yeah. Do you honestly think those elections in Russia are free and fair?
14: Well, why shouldn't they be?
1: Why shouldn't they be? Because there's lots of evidence, and there's lots of evidence that doesn't say.
14: Why would they 58%?
1: David, I just don't.
14: Why would they only get 58%?
1: I just don't agree with you on so many things, but I really appreciate your call. Just quickly, let's speak to Keith in Huddersfield on calling in sick to work. You're very welcome, Keith.
7: Good evening. Regarding calling in on sick, I started work at Joseph Sykes in 1974, and the top sick pay in them days was £20.
1: Mm-hmm.
7: You had to work there, I think it was 15 years before you got to that top sick pay.
1: Okay.
7: Right. In 2002, when I was made redundant, the whole lot shut down. Our sick pay scheme were based on £340, right? But part of that was your sick pay from the government.
1: Mm-hmm.
7: But we had to phone in when we was on the sick.
1: Yeah.
7: And explain why we wasn't there. Now, I feel because of what they were doing for us, giving us that sort of sick, and it was for 6 months.
1: Mm-hmm.
7: After three months, they could call you in and say, "Look, when you're going to come back?"
1: Was that all reasonable, Keith? Do you think they did a reasonable?
7: They were quite reasonable. Yes.
1: Okay.
7: You've got to look at what we were getting out of it. My wage was, I think, £398 on three shifts, right? And if I were on sick, right, for longer than, I think first week didn't count. For second week onwards, I had a chance to survive.
1: Yeah.
7: £340.
1: Okay.
7: Right. But they had a right to know.
1: Yeah, I think your employer seems to be sort of quite reasonable when it comes to that. Let's hope others are too. Keith, thank you very much indeed for that. Keith is our final caller of the evening. We have the tantalising prospect of a chat with Phil Dave coming up in just a moment, but even more excitingly, I have to do a Holborn and St Pancras by-election candidate read, because someone just mentioned the by-election and what Andy Burnham was doing in relation to it. So hold your horses in anticipation of Phil Dave. In the Holborn and St Pancras by-election, which is happening on the 8th of October, Sagal Abdiwali for Labour is standing, as is Barney Brunch for the official Munster Raving Leany Party, Ewan Cameron for the Conservative Party, Tom Darwood, who's an independent, Claire Fisher for the Climate Party, George Galloway from the Workers Party, Tyler Johnson from Restore Britain, Brani Ann Lonbe Kapoor from Rejoin EU, Peter Newman from Reform UK, Ketan Kumar Pipalaya for UK Voice Safer and Stronger UK, Zach Polanski for the Green Party, Jonathan Silberman from the Communist League, Helen Spibby Van from the Christian People's Alliance, Patrick Thomas Stillman from the Liberal Democrats, and Ben Walker from UKIP. Now then, after the news, Phil Dave will be in the chair. Hello, sir.
15: A very good evening, Cardi P. How are you?
1: I'm very well. It's been quite the show. It's been very, very busy. Lots of different topics. What's coming up in your show?
15: Well, I'm pleased you said that, because there is an awful lot to talk about, but I'm going to try and summarise it as best I can. We'll get the latest from the UN, because obviously this is ongoing, but in particular we're going to focus on the government's sudden U-turn, if you like. I say U-turn, it's not quite a U-turn yet, but on the Chagos Islands, their change of tactics now and sort of being slightly less robust.
1: I love Andy Burnham saying, "I inherited this policy," as a classic kind of...
15: I know, as if it wasn't my fault, Gov. Well, it's your fault now. And we're also going to look at how Iran has reacted to some of the things that Donald Trump has been saying. And we're also going to look at this, actually. This is actually a story that is, technically speaking, a couple of days old, but I really wanted to talk about it. Is this government waste crime chief has actually been warning that organised crime networks are exploiting recycling taxes. And I don't mean recycling taxes, I mean like literally recycling taxes to fuel £1 billion illegal dumping industry. So we're going to look into that.
1: There are loads of people who will say, you know, I'll take away your rubbish or your masonry or whatever, and they won't ask too many questions about it.
15: Totally and honestly. And then there's this other thing which I think has totally slipped through the net today, but for no other reason, there's just been so much to talk about. And that is that ministers are weighing up the idea of potentially scrapping the licence fee. But don't get too excited by this, because they're toying about replacing it with an £11 a month charge on broadband connections to fund the BBC. So quite extraordinary stuff there. We're going to look into that. And also Claire Muldoon would join me to review the front pages for Thursday.
1: Excellent stuff. And the talkback discussion at 12?
15: Talkback discussion is going to be on the licence fee. We're just basically asking, you know, how should we be funding the state broadcaster?
1: Loads to sink your teeth into there with Phil Dave. Support him and listen to him and call in and let him know your thoughts between 10 and 1. I will be back tomorrow at 7 o'clock. Thank you so much for your company this evening. I'll see you tomorrow.
24: 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News. Update. On the hour. Headlines.
16: From the Sky News Centre at 10. The boss of OpenAI says he believes the best version of artificial intelligence is one that gives people more agency in a complex world.
17: AI should give people more power over their own lives, more freedom to live lives the way they want, more ability to solve problems, big or small, and to improve their communities. We don't want to fall into the trap of blind optimism. We also don't want to fall into the trap of doomerism either.
16: Sam Altman's been addressing the UN Security Council following concerns AI technologies could soon improve themselves and slip beyond human control. The Prime Minister wants stricter regulation to stop the spread of rogue systems. Elsewhere, Iran's president says his people have been victims of terrorism during a speech at the UN General Assembly.
18: They martyred, assassinated our scientists, our men, women and children. Innocent children whom in truth had committed no crimes. Those who are terrorists describe us as such.
16: Masoud Pezeshkian told delegates Iran's military power is defensive and they want to develop nuclear energy, not a bomb. A member of the US team was seen walking out at the start of his address in New York. Three people have been charged with assaulting an emergency worker after a group of protesters gathered in Hampshire. It was ahead of the expected arrival of a boat carrying migrants in Gosport yesterday that headed along the coast to Dover instead. Harvey Weinstein's been sentenced to 15 years in prison for the sexual assault of a production assistant in 2006. The former Hollywood mogul is already serving 16 years behind bars for a separate rape. Two RAF pilots have suffered minor injuries after ejecting from their training aircraft on Anglesey. Footage shows plumes of smoke and fire erupting as the plane hits the ground. And there's some more good news for Oasis fans. The band's announced extra shows for their upcoming tour, including two more gigs at Nebworth. That's the latest. I'm Faye De Silva.
24: Double talk, fast talk, wise talk, every day.
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21: 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I don't know. Let's just, you know, throw some money at lanyards instead.
24: High-performing entertainment, off-road opinions.
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24: 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This is Talk. 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Nightlife.
15: A very good evening to you. I hope you are well. Welcome to Late Nights here on Talk with me, Phil Dave, in for the marvellous Petri Hoskin. I'm with you until 1am tomorrow morning. And my goodness me, have we got a packed few hours ahead. Taking your calls on all of the big stories of the day. But coming up tonight, we'll start with what one might describe as a major U-turn from Downing Street. Defence Secretary Wes Streeting has confirmed that the UK is being forced to rethink its controversial deal to hand over the Chagos Islands, admitting the plan simply cannot go ahead after Donald Trump branded it terrible and ridiculous. With Washington's backing rather essential, one might say, to safeguarding the military base at Diego Garcia, ministers concede that the agreement isn't good enough without US support. Meanwhile, tensions between Washington and Tehran have boiled over on the UN stage. Responding directly to Trump's ultimatum of a deal or total obliteration, Iran's president accused the US of a bullying mentality, declaring that Iran will never bend the knee to American threats, insisting that talks can only happen if the US lifts its naval blockade in the Strait of Hormuz. And hopefully America will respond by that by saying that talks are only possible if Iran stops funding terrorism. There's a thought for you. Closer to home, organised crime gangs are profiting from green recycling taxes to fuel a £1 billion illegal dumping industry. This is according to the government's chief waste crime czar, would you believe, one Phil Davis. He's warning that criminal networks, backed by dodgy lawyers and financial advisors, are setting up fake businesses to exploit loopholes in which the landfill tax has seen it skyrocket from £7 a tonne in the 90s to over £130 a tonne today. And finally, every household in Britain could be forced to pay an £11 a month broadband charge to fund the BBC. Yes, you heard me correctly. This under radical proposals being weighed up by Labour ministers. So it would replace the current £180 annual licence fee charge, and it would potentially save traditional TV viewers around £48 a year. It would, of course, though, force millions of streaming-only households and cord cutters to fund the corporation, whether they watch it or not. From global diplomacy to green tax loopholes and your broadband bill, we want to hear your thoughts tonight. Plus, after 11 o'clock, broadcaster Claire Muldoon joins me to review the front pages for Thursday. And for Talkback this evening, I'm going to be asking, should every household in Britain be forced to pay an £11 a month broadband

0: ridiculous. With Washington's backing essential to the safeguarding of the military base at Diego Garcia, ministers concede that the agreement isn't good enough without US support. Meanwhile, tensions between Washington and Tehran have boiled over on the UN stage. Responding directly to Trump's ultimatum of a deal or a total obliteration, the Iranian president has said that he is, well, basically accused the US of bullying mentality, declaring that Iran will never bend the knee to American threats. And he insists that Tehran remains open to talks, but only if the US lifts its naval blockade in the Strait of Hormuz. My, my, what an eventful UN summit this is. Well, let us speak about this now with everything else that is going on with Scott Lucas, who's Professor of International Politics and founder and editor of EA Worldview. Scott, a very good evening to you.
1: Thank you. It's great to be here, Phil.
0: Thank you for taking the time to have a chat. Look, let's get straight into this. There's an awful lot to get through. But I suppose that sort of from my perspective, I personally think one of the biggest threats to the world right now, as things stand, is Iran. I love the way that everyone is focusing on Russia, everyone's focusing on China. And yes, there may be credible threats, but to my mind, Iran with nuclear, it could end everything. And I really think people don't take it as seriously as they should do. How do you react to what the Iranian president declared at the UN today?
1: Well, we'll start off with the factual points, and that is that in some senses, we're trying to get back to 2015, which is when there was a nuclear deal, which involved not just the United States, but the United Kingdom, Germany, France, China, and Russia with Iran to limit its nuclear program. It would only be able to enrich uranium to 3.67%, far short of what you would need for any nuclear weapon. That's actually more than 90%. But of course, that deal was ripped up by in the first term of the Trump administration. And ever since then, we've had a problem in that the Trump folks have said, look, we want to effectively get rid or curb the Iranian regime. And the Iranians have said, well, you know, if you're going to walk away from the nuclear agreement, we're going to step up our enrichment. Now, it's important to note that even as we went into this war in late February, the Iranians don't have a nuclear weapon, and they weren't on the point of having a nuclear weapon. And indeed, 2 days before the war started, the U.S. and Iran were talking about reviving that agreement to limit Iran's nuclear program. But the Trump administration chose the war. So where are we now as we get to September? And we've had speeches from Donald Trump yesterday talking about Iran must accept my deal or we will annihilate them.
0: Scott, just two seconds. I wanted to pick up on you saying that Iran doesn't have a nuclear weapon or is potentially not developing nuclear. How do we know that? Because I assume that the only word we have is that of the Iranian regime telling us that.
1: No, the International Atomic Energy Agency has still been able to inspect Iran's program despite the U.S. withdrawal from the nuclear deal. Now, it is true that Iran broke the terms of that deal by enriching not only to 20%, but to 60% enriched uranium. But you need enriched uranium at more than 90%. And they haven't gone that far. They have what's called breakout capability. In other words, they could reach a nuclear weapon, say, in a year, possibly within months. But they have not done so. So this war, in fact, was not actually fought. It was not fought to prevent them from getting a nuclear weapon. Because remember, in June 2025, during the 12-day Israeli war, Iran's nuclear facilities were severely damaged. This war was fought for other reasons, and I can discuss those with you if you will. The fundamental point that we get to at this point is, can we get to an off-ramp in what is now a limbo, not only with the war, which is taking place in Iran and with Iran controlling the Strait of Hormuz, but a war which is spread across the region. Think about the conflict between Yemen's Houthis and Saudi Arabia, or Israel and its conflict in Lebanon, and indeed ongoing one in Gaza. There was a possible off-ramp in June or July called a Memorandum of Understanding. Now, Donald Trump signed it, even though it was the Iranians that largely shaped the 14 points. But he did say we'll negotiate on the basis of it. But the Trump administration chose to pull back from that negotiation. And when they chose to pull back from the negotiation, we really faced this question of, well, if you're not going to go into talks, what do you do? Are you going to go back to a full-scale war against Iran? And the Trump folks have rejected that. Instead, they're saying we'll go to economic warfare to break Iran. But at this point, it doesn't look like economic warfare is going to make the regime surrender. So for the moment, we're in that limbo.
0: But I always find it fascinating the way that people talk

0: about Iran as if they're just any other normal, standard civilization, especially in the Western world. The truth is that the regime has got endless proof of their violent and revolting tendencies that says, you don't agree with me or you don't believe in my religion, I will just kill you for being you. And I don't understand why we think that these are the kind of people we can negotiate with. The fact that they fund proxies all over the world, but specifically in the Middle East, and actually just destroy lives of people who are true allies to the Western world, I don't understand why we treat Iran as if they're just another country, because they're clearly not.
1: Well, probably two points I make there. First is, I've worked in Iran. I've taught in Iran. I've met students in Iran. I've met clerics in Iran. I've met people, indeed, who were in the government in Iran. I wasn't able to go there after 2009 because of Iran's crackdown on the protest over the manipulated presidential election. Indeed, I was told I'd be put in prison if I went back. But I still maintain a lot of friendships there. So I can tell you from having those friendships and so on, that a lot of Iranians who went out on the streets in January, precisely because they wanted a change in the regime, I can tell you that those same folks right now are not going to protest to bring the regime down, because what has happened is, once you went to war with them, you didn't just attack the regime, you attacked their country. Imagine if someone attacked the United Kingdom, and even if you didn't like the Labour government, does that mean you're going to go up and say, I support the people who are bombing us? So while, you know, the irony here, in other words, is that that path for Iranians to get that change of the regime was sort of closed off by that U.S. war. Now, if the U.S. war stops, it may come back, because those economic problems are there, those social issues that are still there that you're talking about. The second point, in terms of how the Iranian regime behaves, and again, I've dealt with them for years, I've criticized them for years, they are pragmatist on certain levels. They will crack down to survive for power within, but they will also negotiate to survive when they're under pressure from without. So when I analyze this as an analyst, it's not saying Iranian regime good or bad. What I'm saying to you is that the Iranian regime at this point will go into negotiations because they want to survive, but if you don't go into negotiations, it doesn't mean they're going to fall, because at this point, Iranians will wear out the economic sacrifice. They will take on the economic sacrifice because they don't feel like that, in other words, that the U.S. and Israel should win, even if they disagree with the regime.
0: I could talk about Iran for considerably longer than we have, but we have got other points to pick up from the U.N., so let's look at some of them. In particular, Trump grabbing the U.K. government by the proverbial short and curlies over the Chagos Islands. What do you make of this? Because, you know, it seems, to my mind anyway, a little bit bizarre that if it only ever had to be that the US had to agree to the giveaway of the Chagos Islands in the first place, then what the heck was the UK government doing in the first place even talking about it? Because clearly Trump was never going to agree to it if it was vital for US security as well.
1: Because the Trump administration agreed to the deal in 2025. They endorsed it. They said it was a great deal. Marco Rubio, Secretary of State, excellent deal. Why did they say that at that time? Because although the Chagos Islands were going back to Mauritius, there's a 99-year lease for the UK and thus US military use of the facility there. Now, why did the Trump administration switch on the Chagos Island? Because its ally, the Reform Party, criticized it. It was a political decision that was made. And there's a wider context here in terms of why the Trump people have decided they wanted to undermine the Labour government and to work with Reform to do so. But that's been the main point. There never was actually, from the State Department or military's point of view, what this was still a good deal. Now, what has happened today that you're reporting on quite effectively is, look, if the Trump administration politically is going to stand against this, you can't defy them. That's what's happened. What I think you're probably having, and it'll be interesting to see if you get a government spokesperson that will agree to this. I suspect at this point now what you do is you review the deal, but you don't close it off, because in 2 years, Donald Trump will be gone. And indeed, the Republicans or the Trumpists may be gone. And then you can go back to the Chagos deal. The reason why you have to continue to keep the deal on the table is because the International Court of Justice decision. This is why the UK went into this in the first place. They didn't just give away the Chagos Islands. The ruling in 2022 is that they belong to Mauritius. And the UK government followed that legal course of action. And as I said, up until last year, that was a clear path that was being taken until for political reasons. And again, that alliance between Nigel Farage and Donald Trump is important. That's what swung this the other way.
0: But there are many people who do question why on earth would anyone in their right mind, regardless of country, regardless of political stance or anything like that, give away a piece of land that A, already belongs to that country, B, give it away to a country that never did have claim over it, and C, if it meant that there was potentially sort of some sort of weakening, even further weakening, in that country's military, namely the UK's military, why would we even think of listening to the ICJ on this?
1: These are really good points, but number one, it's not UK territory. That was the ruling. It was, at one point, the UK, in effect, a UK colony. But point two, it's Mauritius's territory. That's the legal decision. Once Mauritius became independent, the Chagos Islands are in that. Now, you may try to challenge the legal decision, but you need to do so on legal grounds, not political grounds. And point three is that safeguard. Even though the Chagos Islands go back to Mauritius, you get a 99-year lease, which is legally binding, for you to use that as a military facility. So it's not like the Chinese are going to move in and take it over. It's not like the Russians are going to move in and take it over. This was your territory. Similar to the fact, think of Cyprus, where the UK maintains one of the most important bases in the world. That hasn't been threatened by Cypriot independence. So again, no, I think these are interesting points you raise, but politically, legally, I think the case was made that you needed to do this. And I think that it's domestic politics on the basis of reform, and it's Trump's personal politics that is actually mean we're discussing it at this point, and that the deal is therefore on ice.
0: But there is, of course, some very... There is something that basically sort of doesn't sit well with anyone who would say, OK, I'm going to give away something that I already own and then pay someone else to use what I already own, if you see what I mean. But anyway, one more note, again, I feel like we could talk about that for a while. I want to get a couple of other thoughts on you as well. In particular, sure. I wanted to talk, I don't know whether or not if you caught any of what the Argentinian president spoke about today at the UN, but in particular, he was referring to the Falklands. Where does this end with the Falklands? Is this going to be another Chagos, do we think, after everything is solved?
1: No, because in this case, let's be honest. First of all, what Javier Milei was doing was he was grandstanding. I don't think he's talking about going in and taking over the Falklands, or as he would call them, the Malvinas. We're not going back to 1982. He had his allotted time where he was going to trash the United Nations and he was going to use the Falklands to do it. But in terms of the political position, there were a few Trumpists that were putting this into question because they were starting to stir it up because they have links with Milei. And indeed, one of Trump's big backers, Peter Thiel, the billionaire tech tycoon, lives in Argentina. And so they were saying, maybe we should look at the Argentina case for getting the Falklands back. I think that, the U.S. agencies, State Department, the military, as well as I think other Trump advisors have said, no, this is Britain's territory. We're not going to do a Chagos on them and undercut them on this. We're going to back them on this. And I think, in fact, you had a little bit of horse trading today. One reason why the Burnham government is not pushing back on the Chagos Islands at this point is your priority right now is you make sure the Trump folks don't cause trouble over the Falklands.
0: What else have you taken away from, because obviously, Scott, I'm sure that you've been following as intently as we have, everything that has been said, declared, and discussed at the UN summit. But what do you take away from it yourself? What do you think, other than what we've already discussed, the interesting points? Because I think this is actually possibly one of the most eventful UN gatherings that I can ever remember.
1: Yeah, and remember, it gets more eventful tonight with the parallel event because China's Xi Jinping pitches up in the United States for 3 days. So we're going to be watching his face-to-face with Donald Trump as well. But if you take it back to the UN, I was interested in terms of if we go beyond Iran to the Middle East at how isolated Israel is. Of course, Israel's got multiple fronts where it's, has its military in operation, Gaza, West Bank, Lebanon, and it had very few friends in this General Assembly. And no, that was not because of anti-Semitism. It was because of some very serious political and military questions where even Donald Trump was refusing to meet with Benjamin Netanyahu, the Israeli prime minister. And I think that's something to keep an eye on. I think it was also interesting to keep an eye on the fact that Gulf states, particularly Saudi Arabia, are not happy with the Trump administration because of they feel they've been sold out, especially with the Houthis advancing in Yemen. And then let's take it back to the European front. I think he had an important statement by Vladimir Zelensky, the Ukraine president tonight, which said, look, we didn't choose this war. We didn't choose to be invaded. We didn't choose to die, but we are going to stand up to Russia. And we hope that you are with us on this. And by and large, almost everyone in terms of the international community, especially the European nations, gave that support that Ukraine will need as it goes into this winter. And Donald Trump had a relatively good meeting with Zelensky yesterday. It doesn't mean that we'll get back to the full U.S. support that we had before 2025, but at least as the U.S. is also talking to the Russians, I don't think they'll necessarily fit back into Vladimir Putin's pocket.
0: It is curious the way that people sort of say that the attitude towards Israel has nothing to do with anti-Semitism, because actually I strongly disagree with that, and I'll tell you for why. Is sure. Number one is the obsession with it. You know, Israel is a country basically the landmass the size of Wales. It is not big at all. They have been attacked very openly, not even subtly, on no less than seven fronts. They're fighting a war at the moment. And they're not asking for help. They just want to be left to it, basically. But yet the world seems to be attacking them and holding them to very different standards. Yet Ukraine is being attacked by Russia, and everyone gets behind Ukraine. It's very, very peculiar the way that people see that Israel is an aggressor in what they're fighting, and yet Ukraine are the victims in all of this.
1: I think you have to go with facts, Phil, which you talk about here. In terms of the Ukraine case, quite clearly Russia invaded it on February 24th, 2022, full-scale invasion. We can talk about that later. In terms of what's happening with Israel, it wasn't just simply, it was countries that actually have been friendly with Israel that have been putting it at distance here. And the reason why is this. After Hamas committed that mass killing in 2023, which killed more than 1,200 people, many of them civilians, Israel then went into Gaza. And the death toll there is now closing in on 75,000. And
0: Hamas,
1: a large portion.
0: Yeah.
1: No, it's not just Hamas. It's actually the United Nations and the international health authorities that are saying this as well. No one's disputing the tolls now. And most of those deaths are women and children. In addition, Israel, having ceasefired in October and occupied 53% of Gaza, has extended the occupation to between 65 and 70%. So they're expanding the occupation. And about 1,600 Gazans have died since that ceasefire took place. Second problem here is that the Israelis are expanding their settlements on the West Bank. Now, we can make arguments in terms of those settlements, right? But the fact is they're illegal. They're illegal under international law. And as those settlements have expanded, violence has increased in the West Bank. So there's concern over that. And thirdly has been that Israel is trying to establish effectively a zone of occupation in Lebanon. Now, you may argue they need to do so against Hezbollah, but there are people who fear that this is causing further instability. So it's not a question here of being, you know.
0: So why isn't the pressure put on the people who are threatening Israel rather than Israel themselves?
1: Because
0: aren't Israel just doing what any other sane nation would do, is just fighting the enemies who are attacking them?
1: No, pressure has been put on Hamas by the international community. Hamas has actually been told, you know, said, look, you have to go through a process where you have to retreat from power in that area where you have in Gaza. It's Israel that's expanded its zone of occupation since October, not Hamas that's expanded. Secondly, Hezbollah in Lebanon has actually been reduced. It's been decimated because it lost its leadership in 2024. It's actually the Israelis who are advancing in southern Lebanon. And again, if you get to the, even if you take a country like Syria, that Israel's expanding its zone of occupation in Syria, even though Syria at this point is not posing a threat to Israel. You know, now the Israelis will argue. They'll say, look, we have to expand these zones because we worried we could get attacked again. But the problem here is that if you keep on saying you have to expand the zones, you never get to a state where you get stability. And that is where you, why you had voices of concern that we're approaching this from the standpoint of, we need to, as is the case with what is happening with Iran, we need to also look across the Middle East, and we need to get a genuine ceasefire, and we need to get some genuine resolutions. Fundamental on this, most of the United Nations has said you need to have two states, State of Israel, recognized by everyone, State of Palestine, recognized by everyone, and both of those states and their peoples deserve to live in security.
0: Scott Lucas, Professor of International Politics and founder and editor of EA Worldview. Thank you very much indeed for speaking to me this evening. Much appreciated. Right, coming up in just a moment, I will give you a preview as to what I want your thoughts on for After Midnight on Talkback. This is Phil Dave in for Petri Hoskin with you until 1 o'clock tomorrow morning. This is Talk.
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2: Just Talk with 28-day matured conversation. Across the UK, have you got the guts for talk? The home of common sense. This is Talk.
0: Martin has messaged in saying, evening, Phil. I'm not going to say exactly what you said, but let's just suggest that I think he was fundamentally disagreeing with Scott Lucas, a professor of international politics and founder and editor of EA Worldview, who was speaking to us just now. Look, Martin, I have always said that I'm a great believer that everyone is completely and utterly entitled to their views on everything. And as much as I might fundamentally disagree with a lot of the way that Scott interpreted the situation in Iran and the Middle East, it has to be said that I believe he's entitled to think the way he wants to. You know, he mentioned about how he has spent time in Iran. Well, I've spent more than enough time in Israel, and I'm telling you that the situation there is very different. And any country that is attacked in the same way that Israel has been, I think that it would only be the most treacherous of governments that wouldn't react and behave in the way that they have. But I don't expect people who have not lived through it to understand it. However, what I do expect people to do is to react after midnight tonight on Talkback, because we have got so much we need to talk about. But in particular, I want to get your thoughts on this, because there was an article today that suggests that every household in Britain could be forced to pay an £11 a month broadband charge to fund the BBC. And this is under radical proposals being weighed up potentially by Labour ministers. So this report by the Social Market Foundation, it suggests scrapping the current £180 annual licence fee and replacing it with a levy added straight onto your broadband connection. So you wouldn't even have a choice. It would basically be based on how much the broadband connection is charged to you, then automatically an additional £11 a month would be bolted on top of that. Now, technically speaking, this would actually make it cheaper for conventional licence fee payers. But of course, what it does then is it forces households who, and there are millions of people out there, who simply don't pay the licence fee because maybe they don't watch live TV or they don't consume BBC content. I'm certainly one of those people. I don't consume BBC content and I don't watch live TV. Therefore, I don't legally need a TV licence. But if you are an individual like me, that would then suddenly force us to pay for the BBC even if we don't watch it or consume it. How do you feel about that? 03444991000, because in particular what I know from you is, how do we fund the state broadcaster? Now, I personally am all for this idea of this subscription-based model, which many people have spoken about before. But of course, the problem with that is the BBC know full well that if they go to a subscription-based model, they will find themselves in a position where they have considerably less money than they do now, because an awful lot of people would simply just opt out of paying for it. So how should we fund the state broadcaster? Maybe you think we don't even need a state broadcaster anymore. Who knows? 0344 499 1000 is the telephone number to have your say and get involved in the conversation. And you can also WhatsApp that number as well. So send your WhatsApp message to 0344 499 1000 and you can text the word talk plus your message to 87222. How do you think we should fund the state broadcaster? Do you think we even need one? I really want to hear from you. We'll be taking your calls and your thoughts right after midnight on Talkback. And this is Talk.
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0: This is Talk. It's Phil Dave with you in for Petri Hoskin until 1 o'clock tomorrow morning. Now, let's get into this, shall we? Because organised crime gangs are profiting from green recycling taxes to fuel £1 billion illegal dumping industry. This is according to the government's chief waste crime czar. I kid you not, the crime czar's name is Phil Davis. He is the head of Whitehall's Waste Crime Unit, warning that criminal networks are setting up fake businesses and exploiting loopholes in, basically the landfill tax, so which has skyrocketed from £7 a tonne in the 90s to around over £130 today. Now, he also accuses dodgy lawyers and financial advisors of helping these gangs launder money and operate under the radar in what's being dubbed the new narcotics. A fifth of all waste in England, get your head around this, a fifth of all waste in England is now dumped illegally. So, what on earth has gone on and what are we going to do about it? I think we should get the expert thoughts of environmental criminal defence lawyer and former president of the Chartered Institution of Waste Management, Dr. Anna Willetts, who joins us now. Dr. Anna, very good evening.
17: Good evening, Phil. Thank you for having me on this evening.
0: Thank you very much for joining us. This is a bit of a minefield, really, now, because I have to be honest with you, although fly tipping isn't necessarily in the main news agenda today, I saw this a couple of days ago, and I thought I was itching to speak about this, because it's something that, well, like so many people, winds me up no end. The fact that we live in a country where it's almost become so easy to dump waste illegally. But I don't think it's because it's become easy. I think it's because there is just too much red tape in the way for people to actually dump things legally, if that makes sense. What do you take from this?
17: That's one view, certainly, but it's a complex web of other points. And I should say at the outset, I heard reference to dodgy lawyers. I'd like to clarify that I'm not a dodgy lawyer, and I act for a regulated sector of the waste industry. My clients have permits and are legitimate operators, and this kind of level of waste crime immensely frustrates them as well as me.
0: Thank you for clarifying that. I want it known I was quoting Phil Davis, not quoting myself, Phil Dave. So.
17: That's fine. Awful photographs that videos that you're showing here. And yeah, this is an exceptionally frustrating sector for my clients who do as best they can, have permits, do what they should be doing, comply with the law. And then you see this going on where this is a different level of this is organised crime where they're completely operating outside the law. No permits, no exemptions, no thought to the environment at all. And this is causing serious environmental harm. I use the word frustrating yet again. I think one of the phrases you used was a loophole. I'm not sure I would classify it as a loophole. There are two levels of landfill tax available, as you talked about. There's the high level, £130 a tonne for what's called active waste, and then it's very much lower level, £8 a tonne, or almost, for inert waste, which is less active waste, if you like, in layman's terms. So there's a big difference between the two levels. And I think what we're talking about here is not a loophole. These are two levels of taxes. What I think Phil is talking about, Phil Davies, not
0: this
17: himself.
0: Is going to get so confusing, isn't it? I'm very sorry. It was a story that genuinely interested me, and then I sort of thought, oh, how on earth am I going to navigate this when the bloke's basically got the same name as me?
17: So there was you.
0: But anyway.
17: I think what he's referring to is, and he talks about waste masquerading as recycling to get around these loopholes. I wouldn't say it's a loophole. What I think he means is waste is being misclassified as the lower rate of tax, so it goes into landfills at £8 a tonne instead of 136. It's not that asbestos is going, oh, look at me, I'm a plastic bottle, pretend I'm recycling. So I think the article is slightly misleading in that way. That's not quite what's happening. But the tax system is being used by criminals to misclassify and shoehorn their waste in. That's not a loophole. And part of the issue there is criminals are allowed to do it, but they're watched doing this by regulators. These are regulated sites. And part of Phil Davis's point that he also talked about, and you mentioned, is that legitimate operators with criminals behind them are applying for permits and operating in plain sight. They are. Who's giving them these permits? The regulator is giving them the permits.
0: So, can we try and sort of go, because I want to, as much as I'm sort of loving this insight, and it is truly fascinating, but I think that in order to be kind to the talk listener, who I know often reacts to these kind of stories with great emotion, what they're actually seeing is a lot of excess waste building up in areas that they live. So parts of the country that maybe were once really quite beautiful and lovely are now absolutely stuffed to the brim with all of this dodgy waste that has seemingly come from nowhere. Where are they getting this from? Are these companies, or are these waste management, in inverted commas, companies, individuals posing as such, and then actually, rather than disposing of it officially, they're just dumping it and taking the money and running?
17: Yes, exactly. There's different levels of this, as there always are with everything. It's like being caught at 72 miles an hour, somebody else is caught speeding at 90, somebody else 120. What you're seeing here, this is not legitimate permitted sites, and this is a different kind of crime, and Phil does talk about that in the article. This is blatant illegal dumping in beauty spots such as Hodeswood, Kidlington, Northwich, with no permits, no controls at all. So this is what the public, I think, is seeing will be exceptionally annoyed about. This waste gets in a number of different ways. The smaller levels of fly tipping, which is effectively a van in a field, which can quickly build up to numbers of vans in fields, that can be white van men taking. And I've seen this, knocking on your door saying, would you like to give me any scrap metal? I'll take away your fridge, I'll take away your freezer, free, nice and easy. That all accumulates, and it's free. Don't say it's cheap. It's free to dump it in a field, isn't it? To not have to pay the landfill tax figures we've just been talking about. There's also the much more large scale, which your photographs are showing at the moment, which is more than a tip of lorry in a ditch or a mattress in a ditch. This is organised crime on a level that does not appear overnight. And I note the joint unit waste.
18: Sure. I don't know if it's too. I can tell now that camera's. You won't be.
17: So this is. large-scale dumping, which is not a man with a van, that is organised crime. And your question was, where does it come from? That, I believe, is still being looked into by Joint Unit for Waste Crime, and we have heard rumours that some of it might be local authority waste. Quite how that's got there, it's been shredded, is a different story, perhaps for another day.
0: Yeah, well, I was going to say, dare I ask, but okay, goodness me.
17: I don't know the answer to that at the moment. I think that's what's being investigated.
0: So, I mean, I think that there will be people who will, I believe, and speaking obviously as someone who's not an expert in this, but I certainly know how I feel about it, there'll be plenty of people out there who would just say, look, isn't this a case of the fact that it's just too expensive to dump waste legally? So when you go to my mind, I remember growing up, one used to sort of take rubbish to the dump. Now people take rubbish to recycling centres. And I'm sure there'll be plenty of people out there who say, absolutely, it's a good thing. Why are you going to just shove something into landfill when it could be repurposed and it could be recycled? And indeed, most recycling centres do actually have a general waste bin or a general waste skip that you can just chuck stuff into. But the truth is that I've certainly experienced it. When I was part of helping my family to downsize the family home, and we had to make quite a few trips to the local recycling centre, they were taking notes of number plates, and they were saying, oh no, you've had too many visits here, you simply can't do this now, so you know, you can't bring any more in this month. Now, to my mind, that's ridiculous. I pay council tax. I'm perfectly entitled. I don't do that very often. As I said, it was downsizing the family home. Certainly had never done it before, haven't done it since. Why am I not allowed to go to the recycling centre and basically get rid of as much waste as needs be so as not to dump it anywhere else?
17: That's an ongoing frustration. I've seen that myself at my local HWRC centre, which is called Now Household Waste Recycling Centres. They are closely monitored, and I know that one of the issues is that my mine, for example, is not open on certain days when I have a job. I could quite do with going there then because I have to go to work on other days. So there are restrictions on that. But the point about the taxes and these facilities are that we should be encouraging recycling. The bin that you talked about at the end of this facility should be for the absolute last resort material. Everything else should be segregated, recycled. And that was part of the point of the landfill tax originally, to discourage waste from going to landfills and look at mechanisms for recycling plastics, carpets, paper. But I do share your frustration with the sites. They have to have rules, but it is frustrating when you're turned away. And for me, another example is I live much closer to the border of a different county, but I'm not allowed to go there. So I have to drive further and burning out fossil fuels to go and take my recycling somewhere else. So I think there are issues. I mean, I'm just a lawyer. I can't fix the government, but...
0: No, of course, but we turn to you for your greater wisdom, Anna.
17: It's my view, but I can't fix it. No, I fully agree with you.
0: With regards to these criminals who are exploiting people and using situations to their advantage, why is there no greater punishment for them? Are they just getting a slap on the wrist? Are they just getting away with it, period? What am I missing here? Because I always see these signs that say... That fly tipping is illegal, you'll be fined £1,000, you're on camera, but yet it doesn't seem to put people off.
17: No, it doesn't. Well, the first issue, you have to catch them. You've got to catch them doing it, and a lot of them are very clever. It'll be done in the dead of night in a ditch or on farmer's land where it's not visible, not easy to catch them. I did notice one of the comments in the article said that fines will be getting steeper, and I noticed Andy Burnham's new crackdown on waste crime said fines will be getting steeper. There is already capacity for unlimited fines in the courts. The punishments are there. My frustration is they're not being used. And the reason they're not being used...
0: Seems like so many things in this life, doesn't it?
17: Yes, aren't there. And I'd have sympathy for judges when they have a defendant sitting in front of them saying, well, I don't have any money to pay, Your Honour. And he says, well, you can only fine people what they've got. So you might have an unlimited fine. But equally, the prosecution in these cases, I often find they have a duty to give financial information to the courts. I often don't see them doing that. And I do think that people are getting away with it when they are getting a slap on the wrist. And there's a lot more scope for prosecutors and the regulators to do a harder, harsher job on getting deterrence and enabling the courts to use the fines, unlimited fines that are already there for them, and prison sentences. That's also a possibility for courts to...
0: If we can find the prison spaces to put them in.
17: Yes, exactly.
0: Unfortunately, Dr. Anna Willits, we have to leave it there for no other reason than the clock has beaten us. But honestly, truly fascinating. I could talk to you for a heck of a lot longer if time permitted, which it doesn't. But environmental criminal defence lawyer and former president of the Chartered Institution of Waste Management, Dr. Anna Willits there, speaking to us about fly tipping. And really, honestly, I mean, it beggars belief, doesn't it, really? You know, green and pleasant land no more. it really is quite shocking what's happening to this country on so many levels. Right, coming up in just a moment, I've been teasing it all evening so far, but we're going to be looking at this story about a possible replacement for the BBC licence fee. Don't get too excited, I'm afraid. You might not like what a think tank has suggested. This is Talk.
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15: No-nonsense reaction to the day's biggest talking points. Across the UK, the home of common sense. This is Talk.
0: This is Talk. Martin has messaged off the back of that conversation just now with Dr. Anna. Phil, it's nothing to do, it's nothing but Argo at some skips at local authorities. They even have another camera. They open not to suit working people and now trying to bring in appointment times in North Links so they don't make it easy. Regards, Martin from Scunthorpe. This is talking about trying to dump waste legally as opposed to fly tipping. Let's get into another subject now, shall we? Thank you for that, Martin, by the way. 0344 499 1000 on the phone or indeed a WhatsApp if you want to have your say. Every household in Britain could be forced to pay an £11 a month broadband charge, and this is to fund the BBC, under radical proposals being weighed up by Labour ministers. Now, a report by the Social Market Foundation suggests scrapping the current £180 annual licence fee and replacing it with a levy added straight on to your internet bill. You heard me. The move would actually cut costs for traditional viewers, saving them £48 a year, but it would force millions of streaming-only households and cord cutters to fund the corporation, rather, whether they watch it or not. So with the licence fee evasion soaring, I want to know whether or not you think this is a sensible way to fund the BBC or not. But let's get the thoughts of Head of Lifestyle Economics at the Institute of Economic Affairs, Chris Snowden. Chris, a very good evening to you.
22: Evening, Phil.
0: Is this a bonkers idea or actually possibly a very modern way of funding the state broadcaster?
22: Well, it's not modern. It's the oldest possible way of funding a state broadcaster. And we remove any pretense that the BBC isn't a state broadcaster as well. Look, there are two problems here. One is that you have people who genuinely never watch the BBC who are being potentially persecuted because they have a television. And the other is from the BBC's perspective, a much bigger problem, which is lots of people who actually do watch the BBC from time to time, at least, maybe watch the World Cup, which is why there's so many announcements during World Cup games about reminding you need to have a TV license to watch the game. They're not paying, and a rising number of people are simply not paying because they know they can get away with it. The solution to this is not to tax everybody who has a smartphone, who has an internet connection, many of whom genuinely won't be watching the BBC. The solution is to have a Netflix model in which if you want to watch the BBC, you pay a subscription. And the beauty of this from the BBC's perspective is you can make it worldwide. You could have an enormous potential audience paying for the BBC. I just don't think the BBC has enough faith in itself. If it really felt it was producing world-class broadcasting, it would be eager to charge people from all around the world and get a potential audience of 8 billion people rather than what it, I think, wants to do, which is to get their license fee paid through the tax system.
0: Yeah, I mean, I think I have to say that sort of speaking as someone who used to, I make this very clear, used to work at the BBC and did so for about 10 years, I do understand that the way the BBC is structured is very much a case of based on the guaranteed income it's going to get. So if you change that model dramatically, and I'm not saying I disagree with it, by the way, but if you change that model dramatically to this almost Netflix-style mentality of people choose whether or not they want to opt in or not to the BBC, and even if it is only a couple of pounds a month, which you probably would be able to get away with, as you rightly identify, with a number of people who would probably want to pay for it, they probably could get away with charging a couple of pounds a month. It doesn't change the fluctuating nature of their income, which would make actually managing the BBC almost impossible. Now, that doesn't mean to say that I don't think that it's absolutely the right move to make. I think that the license fee is more than outdated. You're speaking to someone, by the way, who doesn't watch live TV at home and absolutely does not consume BBC content. Therefore, legally speaking, I don't actually need a TV license. So I can understand the number of people who say, well, I'm not paying for this because I don't need it. But what do we do? Do we need a state broadcaster or do we just need an alternative to Netflix?
22: Well, one of many alternatives to Netflix. And there are lots of these streaming companies, and they have to put up with fluctuating demand and not potentially knowing what revenue they're going to be getting next year. But nor does the BBC. The number of people who are not paying the license fee is rising exponentially. The BBC doesn't know how much it's going to be getting in a few years' time, let alone next year. There's no reason why the BBC, which fundamentally just produces entertainment, should be protected in this way by the government.
0: Well, I certainly don't think they provide news, that's for sure, because when I was there, I'm afraid that unbiased has had a very different meaning to what it seems to have now. I'm all in favour of the idea of having a state broadcaster. I've never been against the idea of the BBC. But what I am very against is how they have completely lost their way. And I don't see why they wouldn't just sort of take a long, hard look at themselves and say, there's got to be a reason. There's got to be a genuine reason why people are turning off in their droves and they are deciding they're not going to pay the license fee as was, when it has survived for nearly 100 years where people have, maybe kicking up a bit of a fuss, but more than not, been happy enough to pay it. Why are they not looking at themselves and thinking, where have we gone wrong?
22: Well, I think to some extent that they are doing, but it's such an echo chamber over there that they can't really think beyond what they're used to. Look, I'm a free market economist, and I will tend to assume that any kind of state monopoly is going to be very inefficient. I think actually over the course of its 100-odd years, the BBC has actually been pretty good. And yeah, certainly people like you and I can quibble about the bias in their current affairs programs and so on, and maybe how dumbed down some of their programs are. You can make that accusation actually of any broadcaster. For me, that's not really the point. The point is what you or I think about it is kind of irrelevant. It's down to what the millions of people out there who are currently being forced to this thing think. If they like it, and I genuinely believe the BBC can stand on its own two feet and charge people £10 using a subscription model, if people like it, they can pay for it. If they don't want to watch it, they shouldn't. This shouldn't be controversial. In the old days, when everyone had an aerial on their roof, it was impossible to exclude non-payers. So you kind of had to have a license fee or not have a BBC at all. But now, because of streaming technology, if you don't want it, you shouldn't pay for it. If you do want it, you can pay for it. It's very simple. This could be set up quite quickly. And as I say, it could be global. It could potentially make the BBC, if it really believes in what it's doing, a lot more money than it's making now.
0: Am I missing something, Chris? But what has broadband got to do with the BBC? So this think tank, right, the Social Market Foundation, suggesting scrapping the traditional license fee. Fine, I think there'll be plenty of people who applaud that. But their suggestion is they think, okay, well, many households in Britain now have a broadband connection. I know, let's slap an additional £11 a month on top of that, and that's what will fund it. It just doesn't make sense. It's got nothing to do with it. I mean, people may stream television, but it doesn't necessarily mean that that's how they consume BBC.
22: Well, the Social Market Foundation is very keen on just pointing at things and taxing them. They've been behind all these gambling and betting taxes recently. They just think, oh, here's a company or here's an industry that makes a lot of money. We'll tax it and there won't be any ill effects. Of course, there will be. And since nearly everybody has an internet connection, at least through their smartphone, virtually everyone's going to be paying for this. So it will make things even less fair than they currently are. It won't be very popular. And I actually put the BBC in a much more precarious situation because you get a change of government. You bring the Tories or Reform in who don't particularly like the BBC anyway, you could argue. They'll say, well, we're going to give everybody an £11 a month tax cut by getting shot at the BBC. It's a very foolish idea, this. The subscription model is the only way to go. There is no doubt that the license fee is unsustainable. Because, as I say, the number of non-payers is going up and up and up, and it will continue to go up because everybody knows now they are very, very unlikely to be caught, let alone in prison for it. So the BBC needs to deal with this, and it should have the courage of convictions and switch to pay-as-you-go. If you like it, pay. If you don't pay model.
0: I have to say as well, actually, one thing I'm truly fascinated is the amount of money the BBC must waste on going after people who don't have a licence. Because I have to tell you, as I have declared, I don't watch live TV, I don't consume BBC content, therefore, legally, I don't need a BBC licence fee. However, the number of letters I have received, I'm not exaggerating, it's in double figures, right? And you know, obviously, they would have paid for the postage or they paid for the printing. I'm just one household, right? How many households across the country, and if every letter cost over £1 now to send, how much money are they spending chasing after people? And I don't believe for a second that it makes them the same kind of money back again. Because most people know they don't need a license fee if, indeed, they're not watching live TV or don't consume BBC content.
22: I can't remember what the figure is for their attempts at enforcement, but it is very, very large indeed. Probably even larger than you might think. It's a real waste of money. They don't need to be doing this. With a subscription model, you've got none of that hassle at all. You don't need to be literally trying to police this. They're not imprisoning people anymore, really, for the license fee because it's so unpopular that it's the main reason for imprisoning women in particular in this country. And so it's politically toxic. It's not sustainable. But you know, there's going to be a battle now between people who just say, well, let's just have it paid through the tax system. And the BBC will think, well, that's us sorted forever. And it will become even less responsive to public demand, like anything paid for by the tax system.
0: Oh, dear, oh, dear, oh, dear. What a dilemma, hey? Chris Snowden, Head of Lifestyle Economics at the Institute of Economic Affairs. Thank you very much indeed for speaking to us this evening. Right, coming up after 11 o'clock, I'm going to be joined by broadcaster Claire Muldoon as we go through Thursday's front pages. That and some of your messages as well. Please feel free to keep those messages coming in on 0344 499 1000. That's the same number for both calls and WhatsApp. And you can text 87222 plus your message. Talk plus your message, I should say, to 87222. And we look forward to receiving your thoughts. This is Talk.
1: 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News. 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On the hour. Headlines.
7: From the Sky News Centre at 11. The boss of OpenAI says he believes the best version of artificial intelligence is one that gives people more agency in a complex world. Sam Altman has been addressing the UN Security Council following concerns AI technologies could soon improve themselves and slip beyond human control. The Prime Minister wants stricter regulation to stop the spread of rogue systems.
10: As His Majesty said, the task before us is not merely to advance technology, but to ensure that it remains firmly in the service of humanity.
7: Iran's president says Tehran will not surrender in war with the US, but he does in diplomacy. Masoud Pezeshkian claims his people have been the victims of terrorism during the conflict and won't be bullied by American negotiators. His speech prompted the US delegation to walk out of the UN General Assembly in New York. Secretary of State Marco Rubio insists they want to see an end to the war.
3: The president's open still to this moment to making a deal with Iran that allows Iran to be what it should be, which is a great and prosperous country. But if they continue to insist on the desire for a nuclear weapon, their support of terrorism, they're the world's leading sponsor of terrorism, then we're going to have big problems with them.
7: Three people have been charged with assaulting an emergency worker after a group of protesters gathered in Hampshire. It was ahead of the expected arrival of a boat carrying migrants in Gosport yesterday that headed along the coast to Dover instead. Andy Burnham says it's not fair for football fans in the UK to be banned from drinking alcohol in their seats at matches. The Prime Minister is confident there is a case to remove the legislation, which he says amounts to discrimination, and that a trial could be introduced. And in sport, Chelsea have started their Women's Champions League campaign with an unconvincing 1-0 win against Austria Vienna. Vika Kapteyn scored the only goal of the game. That's the latest. I'm Daisy Steele.
8: Across the UK, on DAB+, on the app, on your mobile, and on your side. This is Talk. Nightlife on Talk.
0: Hello there. I hope all is very, very well with you. Just gone 2 minutes past the hour. This is Phil Dave in for Petri Hoskin and looking through Thursday's front pages for you here on the Home of Common Sense. This is Talk, and I'm doing so in the company of broadcaster, and I think we can say friend of the station, and I hope friend of mine as well, Claire Muldoon. Claire, how are you?
9: I'm very well, Phil. How are you? I'm just back from holiday. I just returned yesterday, actually.
0: Oh.
9: So it's lovely to hear you say friend of the station, but also friend of you. You know I'm a friend of yours.
0: Well, I'd would like to nice. Think so, but I didn't know if you wanted me to declare that publicly. You never
9: oh,
0: know.
9: Oh, my goodness,
0: it might embarrass
9: me.
0: You.
9: Oh, you're not embarrassing me. Yeah. You might be embarrassing yourself.
0: Not at all, not at all. Look, Claire, one of the things that I'm itching to get your thoughts on, I've got a rough idea, I know how you'll stand
9: yeah.
0: on this, but even so, is that conversation I've been having is about the funding of the BBC, because I know, uh-huh. I know this is an argument as old as time itself, or certainly as old as the BBC itself anyway, but there is this idea that's being floated around by the Social Market Foundation, this think tank, suggesting that potentially every household in Britain should be charged an £11 a month broadband levy in order to fund the BBC. So they would scrap the licence fee and instead they would look to charge £11 a month broadband levy, and that instead would fund the BBC. Do you want to tell them or shall I?
9: Well, I don't mind telling them. It's an absolutely awful idea. It's almost as if the state broadcaster is taking over state-funded revenue almost, and how to fund the station, fund the network, fund everything the BBC does, whilst removing any choice any viewer has. And I heard you say you don't watch any live TV. You don't watch anything live through a TV screen. So that you are part of the case of the BBC not being publicly funded, or at least not funded the way that they are mooting about broadband. I mean, what has the BBC got to do with broadband anyway?
0: Thank you.
9: There's some people, I mean, exactly. I mean, I remember back in the day, about 10 years ago, Jeremy Corbyn said that Wi-Fi should be free for all. Now, how can one person say that, which I agree with, because I think the way that it was 10 years ago, Wi-Fi was essential for anyone seeking any form of documentation, whether that be personal ID through passports or through banking or through doing online. You had to have Wi-Fi. Even for parents, unlimited access of funds would have to provide Wi-Fi in order for the children to do their homework, because everything was moved away from physical papers, physical jotters, and everything was put onto online education facility. And I know the BBC does remarkable things. I'm a great fan of the BBC, not necessarily the news output, because I'm like you, I don't know how impartial that is now. But we've got so much skin in the game now with other news outlets, you know, promoting people giving their views, telling the news, that often the news is actually lost in opinion.
0: So I have to tell you, where the BBC News has gone wrong, I believe, anyway, and I'm perfectly aware that there'll be plenty of people who have their say on this and opinion and all of that malarkey, but speaking as someone who, and I do consider myself lucky enough to say I worked there, I used to love saying I worked at the BBC. I was very proud of it. I'm not so sure I'm proud of it anymore, but I was very proud. So I have a fairly good understanding of the workings of the corporation. And in particular, was the way that the news went from being a sort of a bulletin service at periods throughout the day to trying to keep up with other outlets and become a 24-hour news service. And not to mention the idea of online content as well, constantly just being drip-fed all the blooming time just to keep up with demand. So what's happened is the BBC has essentially, if you like, although the licence fee has, yes, indeed, gone up since those days when before it was introduced, it's kind of gone up so little compared to the amount they need to do that they've made cuts left, right and centre to the news service, that the way that they now ingest news into the newsroom is totally different to how they used to be able to do it. The way they used to do it back in the day is they would actually have field reporters. They would have BBC journalists

0: way. They're not necessarily BBC journalists. I think what they've done now is they export it to external news agencies. So there may be in some of those countries they may have BBC journalists, but in others what they tend to do.
1: It's almost as if they privatised it, Phil.
0: Yes, that is kind of what they did. They exported the workload to other news agencies around the world who obviously didn't uphold the same standards as the BBC. So it's not like they don't necessarily have, if you like, a foot in the door in those countries that you mentioned, but it's not quite the same as what
1: it
0: once was when they actually had dedicated BBC journalists who were, if you like, indefinitely seconded to those countries.
1: Yes, almost like the diplomatic corps. You know, they were our safe space. They were our go-to for news. But now we've got Al Jazeera rolling 24 hours. We've got Times Radio, Talk TV. We've got, you know, and other news outlets all over. GB News, ITV, ITN, Channel 4. You know, they're all trying to get into the platform of getting people watching them. But I'm afraid the trust has just gone. Now, that's not to say it's only news that the BBC output. They output some fabulous original drama. They've given so many people a foot on the ladder of the entertainment industry. And we have to applaud them for that. They've also got all the radios, Radio 1, 2, 3, 4 and 5, and all the regional networks too. They do an awful lot.
0: At least for now they've got regional. Let's hope they stay, but yeah.
1: Well, that's the thing, Phil. That's the thing. And I heard a report today that a lot of the news team are actually going on strike because they are, you know, they really don't like the number of cuts that the BBC are having to implement. But I'm afraid that's just part of the BBC's problem. And I think we have to have the conversation about how the BBC is funded yet again. We've got a new incumbent director general. Did he come from Google or something?
0: I believe he was tech giant.
1: I've been saying for ages they should move it perhaps to a format like Apple, like Netflix, like a subscription. And if people want to sign up for it, then they should, because for all of the reasons we've just extrapolated and explained on, they're not the British Broadcasting Service corporation that we relied on for our news. And it was the news that it was built on.
0: There's a message that has come in here, which I am absolutely determined to find. Here we go. This one comes from Joanna, who says that I'm with you on the subscription-based BBC. If it's good enough, it will survive and it will be forced to be accurate and balanced, not selective and very left. The BBC would also have to stop all of these woke programmes and humour might return. The overblown salaries would disappear. You can't help but sort of kind of think that Joanne has got a point on some of it. Certainly from the point of view of comedy, I think that if you consider that the BBC was responsible for churning out comedies such as
1: Mrs. Brown's Boys.
0: Well, no, that's this day and age. But if you think back in the day, you're thinking things like Vicar of Dibley, Keeping Up Appearances, One Foot in the Grave, Fawlty Towers. All of these amazing comedies that are so legendary that you just know would never be allowed to even be played on the BBC today because they're too terrified that someone out there would be offended by it.
1: They're not even allowed on iPlayer.
0: Yeah. No, it is very, very strange.
1: I mean, it's so sad, really, because the BBC have got a great toolkit of communication. They've got the iPlayer is one of the best televisual entertainment apps. The ITV app is so clunky to use, as is Channel 4 and Channel 5 to a certain extent as well. They really have got it down to a fine art. You can watch anything on it. And, it's so sad that people are going to have this force fed down them if they get their way and add it onto a broadband. And it's tough enough trying to get some broadband in certain areas. What do you do then with people who can't get fibre broadband?
0: Or what do you do with people who can't afford it at the moment?
1: Well, exactly.
0: Staggering.
1: I mean, broadband packages are quite extortionate these days.
0: It has to be said.
1: In the region of £50 to £60.
0: Yeah, no, it's unbelievable. I mean, I will reiterate that at the moment this is just a proposal that is being mooted. It is not.
1: Who's proposing it, Phil?
0: It is the think tank, the Social Market Foundation. So let me be really clear. It's not necessarily coming into force by any stretch, but it is something that's flying around. But you and I think, both know, Claire, the way that these things work. It is normally based on an idea that is very seriously being considered, and it's sort of put out there into the ether just to see how the public react to it. And if they react badly, then it was just, oh no, we were just toying with the idea. No, and then if they don't get too much backlash from it, then

0: you have to start worrying. Let's start going through Thursday's front pages, shall we? Because the front page of The Times leads with Tories to cut benefits for long-term unemployed. The long-term unemployed would have benefits cut and be unable to spend money on alcohol, cigarettes or betting under Tory plans to stop joblessness becoming a lifestyle choice for those who can't be bothered. I think we need to go back to vouchers. I believe this would solve the whole thing. I don't want people to be able to use benefit money, to be frivolous, you know? It shouldn't be that option because there should be an incentive to go back to work. This is not to say those who genuinely need benefits. This is those who choose to live off of them.
1: There's a lot to unpack here from what Kemi Badenoch is actually trying to do or even mooting to do if the Tories got back into power, if and when we have another general election. Reform would say the Tories have not gone far enough. But within what Kemi said, because I actually read the full page and the full article in The Telegraph, and it's not as harsh as it would seem. There is a similar system in America at the moment where people will only be given vouchers for food, be food vouchers instead of food for alcohol or anything like that. And it is said if you've worked until you're 50 and you can't work, if you lose your job and you can't find any other jobs, because there's another article in another paper about over 55s, it's very difficult for them to be in employment. They said, that the report said, that that will not affect them and they will get their benefits in entirety until pensionable age. What she's saying is those that perhaps have left school, maybe they're NEETs, right, or maybe they're young graduates, or maybe they're family members, or have just even come over to the country, if they'll get full allowance, full universal credit for the first 6 months, and then they will take a view on how much tax the person claiming has taken. And if they've only paid tax for, say, 2 years, then their benefits will be cut, right? And they will be given vouchers, offered vouchers up to 70% cut from the basic standard universal credit on vouchers. Now, to say that you cannot spend those vouchers on cigarettes, alcohol, I think that's a bit... I think it's going too far, and I get the fact it's taxpayers' money, but addiction is another issue, and you often find people living in poverty have these addictions. But what we need to remember is there's no better thing to do than get out to work. That is the panacea, in my view, for everybody. It will cut down our mental health and welfare bill as a result, because working is the only way to get the country back to normal, to get families back to normal. But Phil, where are those jobs? I can't see them. I know a lot of young graduates over the past couple of years who can't even get on a graduate job. I know a lot of them are taking nannying jobs, working in restaurants. They are trying their best. Now, if these students have left home, they can't afford to even rent a room. Renting a room in London is £1,000 at least a month, where students, young kids,
0: it's outrageous.
1: Sleep in that one room.
0: Yeah, no, it's not even an apartment. It's literally one room.
1: It's literally one room.
0: Yeah,
1: that's quite extraordinary. Nowhere to live.
0: You're absolutely right, of course, and I know this, but I would dispute one small thing. I think that when you're talking about that it's going a bit far to say that people can't spend vouchers or money on certain luxuries, I would argue that, luxuries, I also appreciate that you use the word addiction, and I get it, I understand that some people are addicted on it. But I would say that surely the incentive to get out and earn enough money to be able to afford whatever you choose to spend in terms of I think we all have vices, right? But you know, I recognise maybe a vice is a trivial way.
1: I'm a paradigm of virtue, Phil, Dave. Yeah. You know that.
0: yeah, quite. Look, the other thing, as I mentioned about jobs, is you are quite right. There are very few jobs out there at the moment, primarily because I think people are I believe, are really quite terrified to spend money because they simply don't know if they appear too wealthy or too successful, whether or not this government are just going to tax them higher. I think that's actually one of the biggest reasons why is it couldn't be more obvious that the government does not back small business. They might say they do, but I'm sorry, they've given no indication that they do back it.
1: They've given SMEs absolutely no help at all, and they're the backbone of the country. There's no sense of enterprise either. Now, I think a better thing, instead of saying to people, we'll cut your benefits if, don't forget, 55% of our welfare budget is pensions. And I don't think those pensions should actually be covered in the welfare budget.
0: Well, it's a fair point because technically it's essential. You know, people who have paid into, well, hopefully they've paid into the tax system all their life. Certainly don't like the idea of people being able to claim full pension if they've not paid into the tax system.
1: Well, they can't because it's all down to your national insurance contributions.
0: But they should absolutely just know that if they work hard and pay into a country for what they believe is for the greater good, that hopefully that one day they will actually be looked after by that very country.
1: Exactly. Now, that goes back to my next point of generational poverty and the cycle of poverty, the cycle of claiming benefits. And there is a definite propensity in some areas of the country for families to perpetuate a life of benefits. Now, how did we manufacture that? How did we manufacture that? How did we allow that to even happen? Where were the social workers? Where were the teachers? Where were the police? Where were, you know, the decent parents that came from areas of poverty that would pull their kids up by the straps and the ties of their shoes, you know, to get somewhere, to give that aspiration to work? Because it's so important. It really is the backbone of this country. And since deindustrialisation, since we stopped manufacturing, since we became so laissez-faire about where we bought and where we imported everything that we have, it's just shocking. And I don't think the global elite are trying to help either. I mean, we've got some of the headlines that Think Tank by that wonderful Teflon Tony Blair says that
0: I was going to say, hold that thought. I was going to tease that until over the break, but you got me there first. Well, we'll discuss that in just a moment, Claire, because indeed on the front page of the Daily Telegraph, we have got Tony Blair urging Andy Burnham to take us back into the EU. Oh, come on, Blair. Give yourself a nice little break. Put your feet up. Retire, man. It's been how many years since you're in power, isn't it? This is Talk.
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0: This is Talk. It's Phil Dave with you in for Petri Hoskin. I'm joined by broadcaster Claire Muldoon as we go through Thursday's front pages. Front page of the Daily Telegraph. Claire, as you rightly teased there before the interlude, take us back into EU, Blair urges Burnham. So Tony Blair has urged Andy Burnham to set out plans to rejoin the EU within a decade. No, no, and no? What is wrong with these politicians? Seriously.
1: Is he just hoping that, you know, 50% of the population, 51%, sorry, of which I was one of them that voted to leave the EU, thinks we're all going to be dead by 10 years? That, you know, it was an oldie vote, you know, it was everything else. What they failed to realise, all of Tony Blair especially, is that more ties to Europe, as Canada will find out, with the special measures that Ursula von der Leyen is going to allow Mark Carney and Canada to do, is join an executive part of the EU. I mean, we left for subsidiarity. We left because the EU was not working. We left for greater control. Well, look where that's got us. But we left for a myriad of reasons.
0: The fascinating thing is people blame our departure from the EU. No, blame the politicians who never wanted to leave the EU and just totally ignored the will of the people.
1: Yeah. I know, it really was a very, very bad Brexit. And do you know what? I remember round about that time of the vote, I was speaking to a French journalist, and he was saying that a lot of the other European nations are just going to watch, because a lot of them will be queuing up to leave as well. And I think what they've seen is the disastrous and the disgusting way the EU have treated us for leaving. I think they all thought, oh, OK, then we won't. And they've got together in some clique, some Davos clique. And Davos, for me, should be dead in the water. Davos should not be anything. It's nothing less than a World Economic Forum monkey. And we are the grinders. It is shocking. And I'll tell you what the new Davos is. All of these silly COPs, COP26, COP28.
0: Oh, please.
1: You know, it's all the same. It's all of these people. I mean, how many years did the Microsoft guy go, Bill Gates? Mm. How many years? I mean, it was practically Epstein's Island, wherever Davos was, you know, Davos was. And I say that as an opinion. I don't say that through fact.
0: I was going to say allegedly, but yeah.
1: Yes.
0: So, all right, well, let's take a look at the front page of the Daily Star, shall we, in a bit of a change of direction. Cops, sheep rustlers stole diddly squat. You can't count, Jez. Jeremy Clarkson has been somewhat left red-faced after cops told him his 11 stolen sheep was just a miscount. Oops.
1: Yeah, Petri and I love the Daily Star because it's just a paper that, you know, it reports, you know, scandal, but it reports things with a very clever way because he said, well, maybe he fell asleep. Obviously, you know, the old way of getting to sleep was to count sheep. So maybe Jeremy fell asleep and counted the wrong number. But, you know, gosh, it's refreshing given the fact we've got everything that's going on in the world. The UN meetings in New York with Trump and Burnham and everyone there. And we've got the front page of the Daily Star. Cops, sheep rustlers stole diddly squat. Well, make a play on Jeremy's farm. They make a play on counting sheep falling asleep. And they even make a play on female sheep of you.
0: Yeah, well, I was going to say, I can't help but feel that Jeremy Clarkson, he's more worried about the UN. See what I did? That's the front page of the Daily Star. Front page of the Financial Times. Healey weighs smaller fiscal headroom to reduce tax rises. Chancellor John Healey, I'm going to try my best to read this because the print is a little bit bad, so bear with me. Chancellor John Healey may accept a smaller... I'm not going to be honest, I'm going to be perfect and say I can't read the print there.
1: It's a smaller fiscal buffer to reduce tax rises in next month's budget as investors signalled that the gilt market would not be as spooked by a more modest headroom target. Now, if I hear gilts, headroom, or, you know, black holes, or... you know, anything anymore. I just want to know what the state of play is. I don't want to have to go to the ONS or the OBS. I don't want to go to anyone else to get research. I want my politicians to state the facts, state the position that we're in, and not rely on the markets to, you know, to tell us how well we're doing. Because I firmly believe that we should not be basing our whole livelihoods on stocks and shares in transient, unsubstantial things that we can't feel. We don't know what they are.
0: And of course, the irony being, of course, Claire, is that stocks and shares are often something associated with the wealthy. Now, I'm fairly sure that Labour have been banging on about that they're all for the underdog and the poorer in society. Well, how can that be the case if they are going to have their policy and their path, if you like, altered by those very markets that they say are for the wealthy.
1: Yeah, I know, I just don't get it. But it's going to be very interesting. And I think the other thing that we need to keep our eye on is Mr. Wes Streeting, who obviously holds now the detonator of defence. Basically, another position that John Healey resigned over because he didn't get enough money from Rachel from accounts or Keir Starmer. He said he needed to meet the 3% GDP in order to make us feel secure, in order to defend our island, in order to defend the country. And where's that? He resigned over that. Wes Streeting's not jumping up and down saying, look, John, you resigned over this. Give me the money because you know we need it.
0: Well, so here's what I think this says about the situation in this country is that John Healey, obviously, when he was Defence Secretary, made it very clear, jumping up and down saying, give me the amount of money I need to keep the country safe. Finally makes his way into number 11. By the way, I don't think he's doing a terrible job as Chancellor, but I just don't really know. That remains to be seen until we hear the budget, I guess. But so far, seems okay with Rachel from accounts. He just had no confidence in her whatsoever. But at least John Healey seems a solid enough politician to possibly take on this position. What I was going to say was that is that sort of it's now the fact that he sort of backtracked from that. He's obviously seen something that tells him that it's impossible.
1: But him and Al Carnes knew that.
0: But why don't they just be honest with us?
1: That was my point at the beginning. John Healey has worked in the Treasury as well. He knows the figures. He's not daft. But this autumn statement, I'll tell you, it's going to make people have a really, really, really bad Christmas.
0: And on that cheery note, I think we'll take a breather. We'll carry on going through the front pages with Claire Muldoon in just a moment. This is Talk.
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0: This is Talk. Phil Dave in for Petri Hoskin, reviewing Thursday's front pages in the splendid company of broadcaster Claire Muldoon. Claire, let's move on to the front page of the Daily Express. We've sort of already covered this when it was on other front pages, but Kemi's plan to cut benefits and get Britain working. Do you find it slightly disconcerting that even if you sort of put Kemi's plans to one side, you know, let's be honest, she's got a long way to go before she can implement them, if she even gets to number 10, that is. But the fact that anyone seems to think it is remotely acceptable to make a lifestyle choice of just sit at home and not do any work, it blows my tiny mind, because I've always been brought up on a very strict work ethic policy. You know, and the fact that you and I are sat here at, well, middle of the night, I think is the best way of putting it, and going through the front pages. You know, we're doing this because I would like to think that sort of we do believe in working at any time of the day, and it doesn't matter, you know, because hard work's a good thing. No?
1: It's an essential thing, and it's a virtue, and it's not a skill, it's not a want, it's something that we all have to do. I think it's social responsibility as much as voting is. I think we all have to get up, and we're, you know, I've often used this example with my children, and all my children work. They all work. They wouldn't allow not to be, and they're that way inclined. In fact, you know one of them. One of them is your protege, I believe, now. Anyway.
0: Don't stop.
1: Listen, I'm handing that gauntlet sheet to you, Phil.
0: Thanks.
1: She's yours.
0: Thank
1: anyway,
0: you.
1: Anyway, you're welcome. And this is the key here.
0: Yeah.
1: There are areas of the country that just don't have jobs, right? The infrastructure is just not there. We live in the two of us live in the capital city of Great Britain, and it is so difficult, not only for young people to get jobs, but those that maybe are returning to work, those that don't have university degrees, even those are worthless now, those that haven't had any form of skill training. But we still need people. We still need people to do the jobs that others don't want to do, like shelf stack, like clean homes, like do things. They have to make their way into the city centre. Now, you can't do that if you can't afford to get on public transport to do it. And you also can't afford to do it if you don't have the time, you know, to make the 2-hour trip or the 1.5-hour trip. If you've got rent to pay, if you're living in, it's just horrible the conditions that people have to work in. So whilst Kemi Badenoch's plan on paper would appease a lot of the voters, especially of Reform voters as well, because Reform have said she's not gone far enough, we actually have to look at the reasons why people don't work. And it's more than sitting at home being generationally out of work, and that is just disgusting. But what this shows as well is that there has to be jobs for all. It's like when your kids first start high school and they want to do all the clubs. They all want to do, they want to try every sport, they want to play every musical instrument. Well, the reality is, your talents might not lie in every single sport with every single musical instrument. You might want to be, you know, on stage as an actor or a singer or something like that. The truth is, not everybody is built to do that, and it's recognising one's own talents.
0: Exactly.
1: But when the chips are down, Phil, I don't care where you're from, what you are, if you need to work to pay bills, and I think every single one of us has had to do that at some point.
0: What I was going to say,
1: if you have to
0: work to pay the bills, welcome to the real world, is what I say.
1: Exactly. So you have to work. You have to make it work to work.
0: Totally. And on that point you were saying just now about university degrees becoming worthless, I'm not in the least bit surprised by this, because I can't count the number of times I have been banged on over the years about how, look, I made it no hidden secret, I left school at the age of 15 with zero qualifications, and I think I'm all right. You know, don't get me wrong, am I a multimillionaire? No, I'm not. But, you know, so what? Many people aren't multimillionaires. But it's not just about monetary value that determines one's success, I believe, anyway. But even if we put that to one side, the reason why I'm not surprised that university degrees are worthless is because of the way that since Tony Blair was in power, the way that everyone has been encouraged to go to university, and it has now become the cultural norm for people to go to university. I was having a discussion with certain members of my family. They've got a couple of children. One of them is of an age about to think about going to university. And this particular relative of mine said that they didn't want to go to university, but they were sort of almost being backed into it by parents. And I just said, well, why? They said, it's essential. It teaches life skills. It teaches experience.
1: Not anymore.
0: I said, but hang on a second. I said, not you, by the way. I said to them, hang on a second.
1: Yeah.
0: I said, look, I'm sorry, I completely and utterly disagree with that. Are you saying that I don't have life skills, I don't know how to look after myself or anything like that? I didn't go to university. Proudly didn't go to university. So you're saying that because I didn't, anyone who doesn't wouldn't be able to look after it. It just doesn't make sense. It may be an experience, and to some it may be a lot of fun, but it's not essential. And furthermore, there are plenty of jobs out there that don't even need degrees.
1: Well, that's a really, really, really great point. And I think that is made more prescient now for the fact of the devaluing of universities.
0: Totally.
1: And also under that tenure, not only of Tony Blair, but the tenure of the Conservative government before that, John Major, I think at the time it was, signed an edict to allow all the technical colleges to become, and a lot of the colleges to become, universities. And all that did then, with the introduction of the fees, the flat fee of £9,500, it's round about that figure. Are you telling me that a degree from Oxford, Cambridge, or St Andrews now is a top university in the UK, are you telling me that degree from that institution has the same value as a degree from Thames Valley University or Leeds Beckett or, you know, any other, Birmingham Met? It clearly hasn't. And yet it's cost the same amount of money for a student to go there than it has for a student to go to Oxbridge, St Andrews or any of the other decent Russell groups, LSC, Manchester, Leeds,
0: and
1: Glasgow.
0: And not to mention, back in the day, they never had any of these daft initiatives to try and make sure that boxes were ticked. It used to be the best students went to those best institutions.
1: And universities now do not foster any form of critical thought. They really don't. There's no form of critical reasoning, critical thought. Students are fed theories that, you know, are just absolutely beyond woke. They really, really are.
0: Well, it's brainwashing in the worst possible way. Front page of the Metro. Wolf of Essex caged. A slick scam artist dubbed the Wolf of Essex after Leonardo DiCaprio's The Wolf of Wall Street film. A con man has been jailed for a £1.3 million Ponzi scheme that actually left victims' lives ruined. This is one James Gillingham, who's 38, hired fake brokers to pressure people into investing their life savings into getting generous returns. I actually sort of almost fell for a scam myself, not sort of so much like this. I tell you, recently I was trying to sell my car and I put a job posting. I got a bit fed up, if I'm perfectly honest with you. I got a little bit fed up of trying to go to these instant car buying companies because they all promise the earth and deliver nothing. And so I went in the end to put a posting on a site that people sell cars on. And from that, I got several people contacting me, and one in particular messaged and said they were very interested. They wanted to buy it that day. They really had to get it sorted quite quickly. And I thought, that's interesting. You want to buy a car that you've never seen, you haven't even test driven today. All right, I smell a rat, but hey, look, you know what? You could just be enthusiastic. I'll entertain this. Long story short, kept on going, kept saying to me, right, let's talk through WhatsApp, sent me a WhatsApp number, started communicating, and then came along a link. He said, can you please do a motor check or whatever they call, an automobile check on this? Sent a link, went through to it, and it said that this report was going to cost me £54 to have this report done. I replied and I said, unfortunately, you're very welcome to carry out this report yourself, but I'm not going to be spending any money on it. You're very welcome to do it, though. I don't mind. You have my full permission. And this chap gave it his best. He came back saying, no. He said, I can't do it at the moment. He said, well, you know, if you do it, I'll give you the money. I'll take the money off of the amount. This is an abridged version. I'm telling you, there was an awful lot of back and forth, just pressing me to do this report. And the more I looked into it, the more I thought, nah, this is just not true. I said, look, final word, I'm not doing this report. If you want to pay for it, you're welcome to do so. I'm not. I've spent enough money trying to sell this car. If you want to come and look at it, bring your mechanic along, they can test it, and it'll be fine. And no, it was clearly a scam. And sure enough, I actually did some research into it, and it was a known scam. But I just feel so sorry for the number of people who are being conned into everything. And this front page of the Metro, it just goes to show that sort of it's absolutely everywhere. Like people you just wouldn't even think of being con artists, they're just the worst type of people.
1: Oh, it's just disgusting. I mean, he's got a picture here of him clearly on a private jet or something. It's just absolutely deplorable. And there's loads of con men like these. I was going to use a root word there.
0: I was going to say, steady.
1: Yeah, yes, they're all called Richard, if you get my drift. It's just disgusting. And, you know, they've even used fake names. Of course they have. But, you know, to link it to TV shows such as Jonathan Hart from Heart to Heart and Harry Villiers from the movie Riot Club, Harvey Specter from Suits. It's just so... But the people that they've conned the money from. I mean, this is people's life savings. Maxwell threw himself off a boat because he stole pensions. This is just awful.
0: And you know, the other thing as well is that I don't think people spend enough time focusing on what it actually does to the mental well-being of the victims who have been conned. You know, it makes them feel so degraded, so stupid, and really, really terrified that the world is out to get them. You know, I have seen people who have fallen for scams and the aftermath. And the aftermath doesn't just go away even if they get their money back. It's because they suddenly feel incredibly vulnerable. And they don't. They actually have trust issues after that.
1: Yeah. So, of course they do.
0: You know, and you just think, what? Where is the humanity here? I mean, it might be a bit Pollyanna-ish of me. I don't know. But
1: I think it's quite utopic of you as well. But, I mean, the thing is, these con men are out there. They work. This is the way that they work. They con people for love. They con people out of money. They con people again and again and again. It's the age-old trick. I mean, it's been going on for years.
0: Yeah, it really has.
1: I think it's becoming more honed now, though.
0: I think it's becoming a lot cleverer with the interjection of AI, that's for sure. Something that people have to look out for even more. Well, it's very simple. I always say I use my title as the Chic Geek to offer this friendly bit of advice. It's very simple. If someone sends you a link and says that you have to pay for something when you weren't expecting it, treat it with a huge amount of caution. But there are other things to look out for as well in terms of if someone sends you an email, that they make it look like it's from an official company. If that official company's email address is anything other than that company or at thatcompany.com, chances are it is a scam. And certainly when they send text messages, if it comes from a private number and not actually saying the name of the company, again, more than likely a scam. Just have to look out for these little things. And if in any doubt, seriously, even if you're absolutely certain that something is 100% legit, just do a quick search online. Literally, do a quick search online, type either the number in or the email address in or whatever they've said, and just get either a quick search on a search engine or an AI bot to check it. More than likely, they'll tell you straight away. Any odd way, Claire, we will carry on looking through the front pages in just a moment. There's still a few more to come. This is Talk.
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6: 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This is Talk.
0: Phil Dave in for Petri Hoskin, going through Thursday's front pages in the company of broadcaster Claire Muldoon. Claire, front page of the iPaper, EU Brexit chief. The UK can get a Canada-style membership deal with us. Thanks. No thanks. What?
1: Yeah, I know.
0: What is this, for goodness sake?
1: What did he expect?
0: We haven't even properly left the EU yet, it feels like.
1: I know. We touched on that earlier. But I just want to say for your viewers that are viewing in, you haven't said my name correctly, Phil. You need
0: Claire?
1: Say it the way Petri does.
0: Oh, I'm sorry, Claire. Muldoon.
1: That's it.
0: There you go. Sorry. I do apologise. Sorry.
1: Yeah. We'll get you
0: genuinely have me worried there for a moment. Hang on a second. I've known you for years. What do you mean I'm not saying your name properly? All right. Okay. Fine. Right. Gracious me. Don't toy with me like that. It just gave me heart failure. Right. I tell you, actually...
1: Don't mention that.
0: What? Oh, God. No. Oh, right. All right, don't misinterpret. Right, I'm digging myself a hole here. Get out while I still can. Right. Front page of the Daily Mirror, and I'm slightly surprised, actually. It's only the Mirror that's really sort of run with this story, because it was pretty horrific.
1: The only one.
0: Yeah, it was pretty horrific, if you did actually catch any of this before. It's the headline here, Miracle No One Was Killed. I'll say, pilots forced to eject before downplane narrowly misses buildings. Two RAF pilots cheated death by ejecting from their stricken jet just seconds before it crashed. The Hawk T2 training plane plummeted nose-first into the field on Anglesey, narrowly missing Howson and causing a huge fireball. And the images, I don't know whether or not you actually saw any of these images before, but it was like something out of a horror film. But, I mean, of course, it was very much real life.
1: Yeah, but I think the saving grace is the eject seats did work. At least that's something that did work on that mission. And thank God no one was killed. I mean, it's absolutely unbelievable. Really, really was.
0: You know, I do appreciate that sort of those who are listening to this, you might not be able to necessarily see, obviously, what we're talking about here, but you can see in the images before us that there is a plane that literally has, in the true sense of the words, nosedived into, well, very, very nearly into a property. It really is a matter of feet away from it. And then the next image actually shows the huge fireball explosion that would have happened as soon as that plane crashed to the ground. And it kind of made me think of how people who are in the RAF, yet again, you know, just examples of people who put their lives on the line just so you and I don't have to, and yet they're just not given anywhere near the credit they should be given.
1: Yeah, exactly.
0: Interesting and really sort of quite terrifying in equal measure, I would suggest. That's the front page of the Daily Mirror. Let's have a look at the front page of The Guardian. PM even unveils new vocational GCSEs in biggest exam shake-up in a decade. I'm fairly sure it wasn't that long ago I hear that exams were being shaken up anyway, but whatever, I'll take it with a pinch of salt. Teenagers apparently are to be offered a range of new vocational GCSEs under a radical shake-up of the school system in England designed to tackle a crisis that has left nearly 1 million young people out of work or training. So from 2029, pupils will be able to opt to supplement compulsory GCSE subjects, including English, maths and the sciences, with courses such as construction, creative media production and child development. Now, in theory, I don't think this is a terrible idea, because it actually feels as though...
1: I'm with you on that.
0: I was going to say, it feels at last as that actually this is finally taking a step towards recognising that not every single pupil is academic.
1: I'm really with you. And, you know, the only concern I have is one of the things was it child development or something like that?
0: Yes.
1: I mean, what on earth is that going to be? How to bring up children? Well, I certainly don't want the state to give any advice on future parents on how to bring up children or how not to have children either. But, you know, I think the way The country has changed. We've discussed jobs ad nauseum tonight. The fact there aren't any of them in, you know, in most sectors now, they've all been cut. I think this is a really good step to get a generation of kids to open up their eyes to what's out there. With the invention, don't forget, of AI, we had reports, was it 2-3 weeks ago? I covered it with Petri, that within, with was it that guy, Jacob, what's his face, that left Palantir? It wasn't Palantir, one of the AI companies, he left.
0: And oh, I know who you mean. I can't remember his name, but I know who you mean. Yeah, yeah, the chap who left,
1: Jacob Crosby or something, he said that within the end, either the end of the decade or within 10 years, that everything was going to be driven by AI. So we know that there's a lot of kids now that are, oh, I hate the phrase, quote unquote, influencers. We know that kids of a certain generation love to drink oat milk. We know that there's a certain generation of young women, particularly, that will vote green. But we know a lot of the youngsters now get their, and I'm not being patronising because this is fact, they get their news from TikTok.
0: Yes.
1: Now, if we were to introduce certain areas of the teaching of children to different skills, I think that would be good. But we cannot do that at the expense of Shakespeare, maths and the sciences. There was a massive drill on STEM subjects, especially for girls. And look what that's happened. Look what's happened to that. You know, young white boys are being at working class level, are being left out of education, are being dropped and are being forgotten about because the drive has been DEI all the way, whether that be through race, religion or sex. It's just not worked.
0: Well, we also know, Claire, of course, that for a long time now, basic biology has been ignored by many people on the left, which is quite frustrating in itself. Also on the front page of The Guardian, Iran hits out at bully US but says it wants talks. I'm not surprised, they know they're losing. Iran's president, Masoud Pezeshkian, has turned the tables on Donald Trump yesterday, describing America as the true bully and terrorist in the Middle East. What absolute bunkum. But anyway, there you go. What better way to say it's not us than to deflect?
1: And there's still public hangings in Iran, in Tehran, etc., etc.
0: But that's not the half of it. They openly torture people who don't agree with the regime. So
1: yeah, but that's why I'm actually pleased that the UN have let him have a post here for these talks. Because can you imagine if they weren't, the propaganda that they'd be sending out? Also on the front page of The Guardian, I think it's worth a mention, is Burnham may lift alcohol ban in football stands. But I hope he does, because it's the only sport that is not allowed to, you're not allowed to drink at.
0: Well, it's very true, but it has to be said that that decision obviously was initially taken by the behaviour, shall we say, of some select fans who clearly didn't know how to handle alcohol. But don't get me wrong, I do think it was a bonkers crackdown. And at the end of the day, you know, you if you want to go out for a laugh, watch a game and have a couple of drinks,
1: yeah,
0: don't really see what the harm is, but maybe limit the amounts that we have. We'll talk about that in a second because it's also on the front page of The Sun. Let's look at the Daily Mail. And they go with Kemi's ruthless crackdown on Benefit Street. Well, we've more than spoken about that. And there's also a photo of the Rooneys. Colleen, sometimes I think we'd be better separated. Well,
1: says every married woman ever.
0: Yes. Well, actually, they're also on the front page of The Sun. And the headline here is, Rue, I've just discovered my Jewish roots, Polish heritage of Wayne's Nan. Good Lord. Also on the front page of The Sun, though, in particular, is what we were just talking about. Going down, going down, going down rather nicely. Football fans are set to be allowed to drink in the stands for the first time in 41 years. Do you know, I didn't actually realise that ban was in that line for that long. I really didn't realise that. Labour wants to axe the 1985 Act, which bans boozing in view of the pitch, but does not apply to supporters in any other sports. So PM Andy Burnham said last night that there was a case to remove the discrimination, perhaps on a trial basis. You see, the problem is, though, that in the last 40-plus years that ban has been in place, has it really made that much of a difference? You know, we're forever hearing about certain situations where, might I be so crass as to say that football hooligans are causing mayhem. And if that is...
1: Phil, what they have to crack down, it's not the alcohol, it's the drug taking.
0: Mm.
1: It's the drugs at football matches, and indeed, I think in rugger matches too, and everything else. If people could just behave themselves properly with decorum, I mean, look at cricket. I mean, most cricket is either a cricket tea or cricket drinks, right? You've got rugby where everybody can enjoy, and all the teams are all mixed up. You're not sitting in one end or the other end. That again adds to the pressure, adds to the adrenaline, adds to the rush. You only need to witness an Old Firm game in Glasgow between Glasgow Celtic and Rangers, and I'm not saying this to be provocative, but this is fact. Domestic abuse cases go up in terms of whichever site has lost because of the impassioned
0: emotions that the individuals have, and then they go and take it out on their so-called loved ones.
1: Yes.
0: So, it is definitely a minefield of questions, because, you know, I understand why people... Well, actually, no, I'm not. I'm lying, actually. I'm sitting here and barefaced lying to you on national radio. I can only apologise. I don't understand why people get so impassioned about their favourite teams. Truly, I don't. But look, I'm happy that they have something that they are that enthusiastic about, but certainly not to the point where it should invoke any sort of violence. But I just think hooliganism of any description is abhorrent. And I can't really, for the life of me, understand why anyone would even think, well, not only A, is it acceptable to behave like that, but then B, to actually then go off and actually behave in that way. But I have to say that the clock is against us. Claire Muldoon, thank you very much indeed for reviewing Thursday's front pages. Very much appreciate it. Let's quickly recap the front pages for Thursday. The Times leads with Tories to cut benefits for long-term unemployed. Daily Telegraph, Tories to ban spending benefits on alcohol. Daily Star, you can't count, Jez. Jeremy Clarkson left red-faced after sheep not stolen. Financial Times, Healey weighs smaller fiscal headroom to reduce tax rises. Daily Express, Kemi's plan to cut benefits and get Britain working. The Metro, Wolf of Essex caged. The Eye, EU Brexit chief, UK can get a Canada-style membership deal with us. The Mirror, miracle, no one was killed. Pilots forced to eject before down plane narrowly misses buildings. The Guardian, PM unveils new vocational GCSEs in biggest exam shake-up in a decade. Daily Mail, Kemi's ruthless crackdown on Benefit Street. And The Sun, going down rather nicely, Labour to axe ban on boozing at footy. This is Talk.

0: 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Headlines.
1: From the Sky News Centre at midnight. The boss of OpenAI says he believes the best version of artificial intelligence is one that gives people more agency in a complex world.
2: AI should give people more power over their own lives, more freedom to live lives the way they want, more ability to solve problems, big or small, and to improve their communities. We don't want to fall into the trap of blind optimism. We also don't want to fall into the trap of doomerism either.
1: Sam Altman's been addressing the UN Security Council following concerns AI technologies could soon improve themselves and slip beyond human control. The Prime Minister wants stricter regulation to stop the spread of rogue systems. Elsewhere, Iran's president says his people have been victims of terrorism during a speech at the UN General Assembly.
3: They martyred, assassinated our scientists, our men, women and children. Innocent children whom in truth had committed no crimes. Those who are terrorists describe us as such.
1: Masoud Pezeshkian told delegates Iran's military power is defensive and they want to develop nuclear energy, not a bomb. A member of the US team was seen walking out at the start of his address in New York. Three people have been charged with assaulting an emergency worker after a group of protesters gathered in Hampshire. It was ahead of the expected arrival of a boat carrying migrants in Gosport yesterday that headed along the coast to Dover instead. Andy Burnham says it's not fair for football fans in the UK to be banned from drinking alcohol in their seats at matches. The Prime Minister is confident there is a case to remove the legislation, which he says amounts to discrimination, and that a trial could be introduced. Two RAF pilots have suffered minor injuries after ejecting from their training aircraft on Anglesey. Footage shows huge plumes of smoke and fire erupting as the plane hits the ground. And there's some more good news for Oasis fans. The band's announced extra shows for their upcoming tour, including two more gigs at Nebworth. That's the latest. I'm Daisy Steele.
0: 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This is Talk.
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5: Hey, very good morning to you. It has just gone 2 minutes past midnight, and yes, this is indeed Talk Back here on the home of common sense. This is Talk. Phil Dave with you in for the lovely and marvellous Petri Hoskin, who is taking a very, very well-earned week off. She'll be back with you next Monday, don't worry. However, in the meantime, it's sort of business as usual, because for this hour, it is simply you and me. And over the course of the next hour, I'm hoping very much that you will be moved enough to give me a call on 0344 499 1000. Why I hear you cry? Well, actually, couldn't be simpler. I want to know from you how you react to the idea of this, because there is a report that suggests that every household in Britain could be forced to pay an £11 a month broadband charge to fund the BBC. This is under radical proposals being weighed up by Labour ministers. Now, let me be very clear about this. This is an idea that is being mooted by a think tank. This is not necessarily coming into force anytime soon. But it does go to show that there are people out there who are trying to come up with cunning ways that mean that the BBC doesn't have to take a long, hard look at itself and make changes. And in fact, they can just carry on doing exactly what they're doing now and getting your money regardless. So I want to know from you, how should the BBC be funded? If indeed you think it should be funded at all. The truth is that I have always made it very clear that I'm not anti the idea of the BBC. I've never made it any hidden secret how I used to work there. And it was honestly, you know, some of the years I worked there were some of the best working years of my life. Obviously, the better ones were still to come before I joined Talk. How was that for a recovery? But at the same time, I still very much enjoyed my time there that I had. And I wouldn't want to see the BBC disappear altogether. But I would definitely want to see them take a long, hard look at themselves and say, do you know what? Something's just gone very wrong here. Because whereas everything used to be about quality, not quantity, we've suddenly gone totally and utterly the other direction. In fact, beyond the other direction. Because now they've got the quantity and actually they have sort of said to themselves, well, forget the quality altogether in some cases. Let's just make sure that we are ticking boxes. Let's just make sure that we are not, in inverted commas, offending people. There is so much that they could and should be doing to be able to make us believe that the BBC is actually a model worth saving in its current form. But the truth is that for so long, they have been so blasé, so nonchalant about the idea of a licence fee just being something that they're automatically going to get and spending the money in whichever way they want. If I take a look at back at some of my time there, and in particular some of the most extraordinary waste of money in the form of, say, meetings about meetings, you know, that's the best way I could put it. So what they would do is there would be, we'd have meetings to discuss a particular situation, let's say a project or maybe a program we're working on, something along those lines. And then when we get all of the details in place, we then have to sort of go away and come back and have another meeting about it. And the best example of it I could think of is, I don't know whether or not if you ever saw that comedy program with the guy from Downton Abbey, Hugh Bonneville. It was W1A, I think it was called. So it was a take on the postcode of the BBC. And that was the name of the programme. And they sort of did this sort of like this mock-up. It's like this satirical look at the state broadcaster. And everyone looked at it and they thought, nah, that's ridiculous. You know, that's surely they're just exaggerating. No, they weren't exaggerating. That was genuinely how they used to be. And you know that when the BBC behaves like that and is spending money for the sake of spending money because they know they've got it, something's gone very wrong. And that's before we even start talking about some of the middle management who really, I'm sorry, but from what I could see, sat on their backsides for most of the day, getting paid an absolute fortune. Meanwhile, they were sort of cutting people from the bottom of the chain, saying to themselves, okay, well, actually, these production staff, we've got maybe 10 people working on this show, but we don't actually need 10 people working on this show, we can cut it down to 5. So, of course, that compromised the quality of the output and actually reduced the kind of level we'd expect from the BBC. And instead, they would keep the middle management at their ridiculous salaries. And eventually, it would get to a point where they say, oh, well, actually, with this programme, we've just cut to 5 staff. It's not working anymore. Let's cut it all together. Again, not cutting the middle management. Insanity of the worst possible degree. So all of these things, I think we've seen over the years. We know about them. We've seen the reports. We've heard what people say about it from those who've actually worked there themselves. But I want to know what you think about the funding of the BBC. Do you think, and I know you're going to say, but we've asked this question so many times, we never get anywhere, but it's in the news again. So it makes sense to talk about it. And besides, I haven't spoken to you about it, so I'd like to have a chat with you. 0344 499 1000. Get in touch. Let me know.

0: contribute to our society. They don't exist to make a profit. There's no ads. And they do good work. And I think what we need to do is we need to think outside the box. We need to think about the paradigm we're in and the paradigm we really should be in. And Elon Musk's already talked about it recently when he talked about how by, I think, 2034, we're going to have potentially a universal high income. And what would that mean? It would mean that we no longer work to survive, but we work to contribute. So I think we need to support the BBC, and we need to think bigger, have a new system whereby we can have projects for humanity, and we don't need to be slaves, which is what I feel that we are now. And we're arguing over the crumbs, and we're saying we can charge people £11 on their internet bill. I think this is all just old thinking, and we need to embrace the new.
1: Right. OK, so with that in mind, how would you change the way the BBC is funded?
0: I would fund it by, Elon Musk talked about it, that the old idea that you can't have a computer that pumps out money doesn't apply anymore. We need a computer that will pump out money. So organizations like the BBC that are doing good work, that are contributing to people's life, making kids programs, making nature programs, they would be funded. And anyone else, whether it's yourself, Phil, who wants to do projects for humanity in your own area, maybe you want to build a bridge, or you want to bring back the springs in your area, or you want to clean the oceans, the big computer should give you money. And if you deliver on your KPIs, you do it in budget. Let's say you get £1 million your first project, the next project you get £10 million. This is the sort of reality we can get to when we get out of the prison that we're currently in. Because I feel, Phil, the real battle is not with the Russians. It is not with ourselves. It's with our consciousness, and this is about control ultimately. And whoever controls our consciousness is controlling what we think we can and cannot build. And I think in a new paradigm where we can contribute, we can do more of what the BBC does. I think we need to support the BBC, but we all need to be courageous. And people like myself, Phil, I'm awake, so I'm somewhat welcome on your show. And I'm not always welcome on other people's shows, on other channels, but there are people listening who would describe themselves as awake, and people who are awake see through the deception. We see that the real problem in our world is secrecy, and we see that things like money, they don't really exist. It's just magic pieces of paper that we believe have value, and when we look at it and we see through that deception, we can then design something better. So the BBC must be supported, but we must have a new system, and we must be courageous about it and have these types of conversations that you're brave enough to have with people like me, Phil.
1: Well, quite, yes. I mean, bravery is definitely one word I might describe this conversation as. Look, I might say, William, that as much as I applaud your new world thinking, the truth is that reality is a little bit different. So for the here and now, I would say that there are plenty of people out there who look at the BBC and think they don't do great work, as you say. And it's primarily because that they seem to be sort of tying themselves in knots over some of the, well, I suppose actually, to use your analogy, some of the crumbs, basically. Because when they start trying to censor comedy from years gone by, which actually, let's say, brought a lot of pleasure to a lot of people in some of their darkest times, but actually now to be told by the state broadcaster, actually, no, you were wrong to find that funny. You're probably racist, or you're probably a bit inappropriate, politically incorrect at best, to have found that sort of comedy appropriate. That's not going to go down very well when they're on the other hand saying, well, you've got to fund us whether you like it or not. And not to mention, when you look, let's look at the more serious side of things, let's look at the news agenda. And when we look at the BBC and how they have treated the news, I think, with such, just such contempt, you know, they when they churn stuff out, it's almost like they're just plugging a gap for the sake of it. It doesn't feel like the authentic journalism that there once was. And again, I'm speaking for someone who actually saw firsthand what that journalism used to look like. It's very disheartening and very dispiriting to then be told that whether you like it or not, you've got to support it, you've got to fund it.
0: Yeah, so, I mean, great points. I mean, I'm there with you. But what I would say is the BBC has become infected with multiple mind viruses. Some of the ones that you just touched on, the woke mind virus, you can't say this, you can't say that. Ooh, and you thought that was funny 10 years ago. Well, it's actually not funny now because it's this and it's that. And they brought out all the word spells. But the thing is, we're going through a point where I think us as humans, we're becoming smarter, we're waking up collectively, and we're rejecting that. So we've had to experience that to relearn who we are, and I think we're forging a new identity.

0: We don't need to destroy the BBC. We can bring back that BBC. And I really love the BBC because when I grew up, I was watching Christopher Hitchens. I was watching Richard Dawkins. And I was watching open debates about religion on the television as a teenager. And I was then forming opinions about religion because I had a lot of questions about the Bible, things that didn't make any sense. And that paradigm doesn't exist right now. And it breaks my heart for the younger generations that they don't get a TV show on the BBC where you have a Muslim, a Jew, someone who's very anti all religion, and they're all having a high level conversation. It breaks my heart that we don't have that, but we can bring it back. There's no need to destroy the BBC. I think we can have these courageous conversations about these mind viruses and all become our authentic self and make sure the BBC can become an authentic representation of what makes this country great. In terms of, and go with us in terms of us re-remembering who we are in terms of our identity.
1: William Mitnallower, thank you very much indeed for kicking off the conversation. 0344 499 1000. What do you make of what William had to say there? Do you want to react to anything that he has pointed out? He says get behind the BBC. He says that actually that we should be championing the BBC and using the BBC as some sort of model for, well, what I can only interpret as something in the way of a brave new world. 0344 499 1000. This message comes in from Gary. Hi Phil, I was happy we moved to France so we didn't have to pay the medieval BBC license fee anymore. It should be a subscription service and available if you are overseas. Thank you very much indeed for that, Gary. Joanna says, hi Phil, teenagers are being brainwashed by sixth form. They are making it impossible not to have university degree and debt. Years ago, nursing was nursing, school and working on wards while you studied. Now my granddaughter wants to be a nurse and you have to have a degree. Now it's looking like an £85,000 debt for the privilege. Good Lord. Subject of Chagos, Mark says, regarding the Chagos Islands deal, it's extremely important to research the history of the Prime Minister of Mauritius on Wikipedia. Take Wikipedia with a pinch of salt. Anyone can edit it, but fair enough. It is extremely clear that the deal is being driven by financial gain, and this has not been talked about by British media. Please start investigating ASAP, Mark. Thank you very much indeed for that. Ernie on WhatsApp reacting to Claire earlier on, who was reviewing papers. Claire, most people on benefits are working. Believe me, they're either working in the black market, shoplifting, drug dealing, cutting people's grass, selling stuff online. They are not sat at home vegetating, believe me. Well, I don't know whether or not there is some, if there is some references to tongue-in-cheek there or whether or not there actually is some legitimacy to what you're saying, I don't know. But one way or another, I think we can all agree that definitely there is something not quite right with the way that the whole benefit system works at the moment. 0344 499 1000. If you want to have your say, get in touch and join in the conversation, because I really want to discuss this. We're talking about, particularly in this hour, the BBC. And yeah, I know you're going to say, oh no, not again, we've spoken about this before. I know we have, but it's in the news and I've not spoken to you about it, so I would love to have that conversation. I want to know how you think the BBC should be funded, because there is a thought out there by a think tank that says, it's by the Social Market Foundation, by the way, is this organisation. They have said every household in Britain could be forced into paying an £11 a month broadband charge to fund the BBC under some sort of radical new proposal. Now, you may say to yourself, well, actually, this is quite a clever idea because most people have the internet. And if we all share the cost of the license fee goes down. You see, the problem is, I don't think it's so much a case that people would have a problem paying the license fee per se, if they just had a bit more faith in the BBC as an organisation. And you see, my problem is, I don't have any faith in them at all, because I even started witnessing it in my time there, the way that they were trying to tick boxes rather than actually worrying about quality. And this actually, this just reminded me, actually, there was a conversation. I was working as a junior producer, would have been called a broadcast assistant in those days. So I was working as a junior producer on a program, and they took a look at the running order. So the running order is what we go on. It's basically, if you like, I say the script of the show. It's not really the script. It's the backbone of the show. It's basically the structure of the program, because not necessarily all programs are scripted, certainly not scripted here. And they looked at the running order. The senior producer looked at the running order and they said, they looked at the guests. They said, and it's not diverse enough. I said, pardon? They said, it's not diverse enough. You've got all white male guests. And I said, right, but those guests are appropriate for those subjects. Yeah, I know, but we it needs to be more diverse. You can't have all white male guests. And I was properly arguing with them this. I just said, well, sorry, yes, you can, because actually you told me to book guests based on these subjects, and that's what I've done, and I've booked guests that I know are appropriate for these subjects. Why are you bringing skin colour, race or sex into this at all? I don't understand. And I was basically told, do it, do as I'm told, don't argue back. Now, of course, in those days, I was in a slightly more junior position, so I wasn't really able to argue back in quite the way that I would nowadays. But even then, you know, you're probably talking that something that happened at least 14 years ago, I reckon. So even in those days, they were still determined to start ticking boxes and making sure that they didn't come across as racist or too overly white. Oh, just, it's just bonkers. Truly, it is. It's such a terrible shame. I used to have such aspirations. I used to think that the state broadcaster was such an amazing place to want to work. And, you know, growing up watching television, listening to radio, especially the Radio 4 of those days, listening to it, you just thought, I can totally understand why this is the envy of the world. I really get why people look to BBC Radio 4 and think, yeah, that's how you do radio. And it was. In those days, it absolutely was. Now, I'm afraid I don't think that at all. But where have those days gone? What happened, for crying out loud? How do you think we should fund the state broadcaster? 0344 499 1000. More of your calls, more of your messages coming right up in just a minute. Mike in Manchester, don't go anywhere. You're next.
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13: Listen, watch, hear, see, talk. Argument, attitude, opinion. Across the UK, this is Talk.
1: This is Talk. It's Phil Dave in for Petri Hoskin with you until 1 o'clock this morning. How should we be funding the state broadcaster? 0344 499 1000. That's the number to call, and that's the number that Mike in Manchester has called. Mike, a very good morning.
14: Good morning. I'm not in Manchester. I'm in the northeast at the moment.
1: Well, the good news for you, Mike, is I won't hold that against you. So I don't mind where you're calling from, but I'd love to know what you've got to say for yourself. What do you think about... Well, actually, what did you call up about? Sorry, I should ask.
14: I'm calling up about the BBC. The one thing I used to watch on a BBC, they took off the air, which was Top Gear.
1: Ah, yes. Well, I'm not really surprised they had to take it off, is because they got rid of the three people who made Top Gear quite successful. Now, without getting into the details of why they had to get rid of them, you know, but I think we all remember reading the headlines at the time. But yes, Top Gear in its day absolutely was one of the best brands the BBC had to offer.
14: Yes, and I've never forgiven them for it. I think they should fund themselves through adverts like everybody else does.
1: Well, but then the problem with that is you could then start saying that the BBC might run the risk of being influenced by their backers. So as much as I understand why people say about just go commercial like everyone else, the truth is that if you've got a commercial brand that comes along and says, right, I'll give you, I don't know, £10 million to sponsor the BBC for something, but in order to do that, you can't either broadcast this, that, or the other, or you must broadcast this, then in which case, we start looking at a service that was supposed to be unbiased and apolitical, and don't get me wrong, I know they don't do a very good job of it, but that would absolutely be the final nail in the coffin, wouldn't it? Because then they really wouldn't be.
14: Yeah, but at the moment, who's telling them what to put on now? As you said before the break, you've got to have a certain demographic on there, you can't have so many, too many people of white origin. Who's stealing that agenda?
1: So, I can, Mike, sort of answer that for you. Where that agenda comes from, and I do believe that they think that this is the best way to behave. I mean, I think most of us with half a brain know how ridiculous it is. But what they're actually saying is everyone pays for the BBC, therefore it needs to be all-inclusive. It should reflect the fact that everyone from all walks of life in this country fund it. And if you have a situation where the state broadcaster is possibly densely represented by a certain individual, a certain type of individual, whether it be white British men, compared to, say, maybe someone from a minority background and they're nowhere to be seen, but they're still expected to fund it, they think the way to make it fair to all is to represent everyone. Now, I, as I said already, think that thinking is bonkers, but that is where it's born from.
14: It's as mad as that thinking is as mad as a box of rocks.
1: Yeah, I mean, I struggle to argue against it, but yes, that is the problem. You see, if they really want to be truly representative, I would suggest the obvious thing is look at the census, see what the census reveals in terms of the genetic makeup, if you're really that fussed, which I'm not personally. I think as long as someone can do a job, I don't care what their background is, to be honest with you. But I'd say that if you look at the census, break it down from that and say, okay, well, in that case, say 60% of this population is what I'm just using this as figures to pick from the air. This is not true, by the way. Let's say 60% of the population is male, 30% of that population identifies as Christian. Do you know what I mean? And then break it down that way if you really want to. And let me be really clear, those numbers I just plucked from obscurity. I don't know what those numbers are from the recent census.
14: Little idea. But how about just decent TV?
1: I was going to say, that would obviously be the ultimate, wouldn't it? Is yes, just concentrate on your blooming job. Don't worry too much about the genetic makeup of the people representing your channels.
14: Exactly. I couldn't care less whether someone's a man or a woman, whether they're
1: Agreed.
14: White or not black. I don't give a damn about that. But just make decent telly, which brings me down to the fact what we originally called up for. Was this £11 charge you're going to put on everyone's internet?
1: Yeah, I mean, just to anyone who missed it, just to be really clear, this is an idea being mooted by the Social Market Foundation. It's a think tank. They have suggested it is not happening yet. It is not fact. It is just being thrown out there that every household in Britain could be forced to pay an £11 a month broadband charge to fund the BBC. What do you want to say about that?
14: Look at it from their point of view. These people are greedy. Now, every single person in the country, including children, have got a mobile phone. Every single one of those mobile phones is internet capable. Yeah?
1: They are, but they do categorically say broadband, which makes me think it's like a hardwired broadband connection through a router. They're not necessarily talking about mobiles.
14: Yeah, I don't trust them as far as I can pick them up and throw it.
1: No, I don't either. I think the fact that anyone could even think this is a good idea is insane. Sorry, but I do.
14: Now, I pay my TV licence, which I absolutely detest paying it. I've got two mobile phones. One small. So, this is how I think they're going to go. They're not going to be wanting £11 a month off me. They're going to be wanting £33 a month off me.
1: So you think it's going to be per device that has an internet connection rather than just one broadband connection?
14: 100%. I used to work in the in the TV industry, doing the facilities around London. And I was, when I was away from home, which I did like 6 or 8 weeks in London earlier on in the year, and I was streaming using my broadband connection, well, using the internet connection on my phone. My internet connection on my phone is quicker than my internet connection at home.
1: Oh, yeah. No, that's often the case. Right? Because 5G, by and large, is a faster way of connecting.
14: Exactly, right? And I was streaming Netflix, whatever it was, Paramount, I can't remember, to my phone, to my tablet when I was off duty. Do you honestly think they're gonna let that slide?
1: No, listen, Mike, I agree completely with what you're saying, but as I said, I want to make it very clear, this is just an idea that's being mooted at the moment by this think tank. I don't believe this is coming into force anytime soon, and often is the case with these, is that when they come up with these daft ideas, they'll throw them out there and see what the general reaction is from the public, and then they'll decide off the back of that whether or not it's a good idea or not. They'll sort of backtrack and say, oh, no, we're just sort of toying with the idea, it doesn't mean it's going to happen. Whereas if there is not enough backlash, then they'll turn around and say, oh, okay, yeah, actually, maybe that's a good idea. Actually, yeah, we'll just do that. Mike in Manchester, thank you very much. 0344 499 1000 if you want to join in. This one comes from Gary. Gary in Glasgow. Phil, I'm sick to the back teeth about hearing about the BBC and how they want to, I'm going to say annoy people, I think, is the best way of describing what you said there. I do not watch TV, the BBC or live TV, by the way, loving the waistcoat, very dashing. As is the scrumptious Claire Muldoon. Gary in Glasgow, thank you very much indeed. I shall pass that on to Claire. And thank you very much indeed for the compliment about the waistcoat. To those who are listening to this, you can't really appreciate it, but it's some sort of small check pattern. It's basically in case I get bored and I can start doing a bit of Sudoku. On that very note, we will take more of your calls and more of your messages in just a moment. How should we fund the BBC? That's the question I've got for you. 0344 499 1000. This is the home of common sense. This is Talk.
13: A mountaintop castle of common sense. This is Talk.
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1: This is Talk. It's Phil Dave with you, in for Petri Hoskin with you until 1 o'clock this morning here on the home of Common Sense. I am asking you about funding the BBC. This is off the back of a think tank that has mooted this idea that if every single household paid a levy on their broadband connection of £11 a month, that would replace the licence fee and fund the BBC. Yay. Anyway, right. Let's find out what you think about this. We've got Andrea in Essex who's called about this very subject. Andrea, very good morning to you.
21: Oh, hello, Phil.
1: Oh, hello, Andrea.
21: I can't tell you how fed up I am.
1: Oh, dear.
21: Just when I don't think I could be more fed up, I am. Anyway, I'm 64 years old. 44 years ago.
1: A spring chicken, I tell you.
21: I know. 44 years ago, I started paying my license. Tonight, after you announced this, I went onto my internet banking and I cancelled my direct debit.
1: Now,
21: and it gave
1: Andrea,
21: me immense pleasure. Immense pleasure.
1: Andrea, hold that thought for 2 seconds there. Now, there's a couple of things I need to make very, very clear to you. Number one, what I've discussed this evening is being mooted. Hang on, but let me say this. It's being mooted. It's not actually happening for certain. And the other thing I need to double check with you as well, because I certainly don't want you to get into trouble for this, Andrea, certainly not on my account, is do you either consume any programming by the BBC?
21: Of course not.
1: And do you watch any live television of any description?
21: No.
1: Fine. That's what I wanted to double check, because then if you do either of those things, it is illegal, and it's very important to stress that. I haven't said that enough this evening. You know, I certainly don't want to encourage people to go off and cancel license fee subscription. What I would really love more than anything is for the license fee subscription, pretty much, you know, well, I'm not the biggest fan of it, but I don't care if it stays. But what I'd really like is the BBC just look at where it's going so wrong and rectify itself. That's what I'd love. But anyway, Andrea, where do you think the BBC has gone wrong over these years that's driven you, after 44 years of paying licence fee, to say, that's it, I can't do this anymore?
21: Oh, in every possible way. You know, you just talked about the census and representation. I don't care about the census. I honestly don't. I care about talent. Ability.
1: Yes. I think most of us do.
21: Old-fashioned words that seem to have dropped off the end of the clipboard, for God's sake.
1: Mm.
21: I don't care. If the brightest person in the room is black, brown, pink, yellow, I don't care. I don't want to see these loud people or talentless people. I could go into Coventry City Centre tomorrow and find 50 black or brown people who are more talented than some of the black or brown people we see on television. It's an insult to people with talent. An absolute
1: insult. Well, it's also actually an insult to people from minority backgrounds, to be honest with you. Because the way I'd argue it is, if they thought for a second that they were only doing a job because of the colour of their skin, I think that's outrageous, truly. And I know, actually, I truly know people from minority backgrounds I've spoken to about this. I've said, look, OK, it's all well and well for me as a, funnily enough, white British male. Of course, I am the absolute, the devil's own fruit. But I would say that I would argue, how do you feel about, not you, Andrea, but I asked the people who are of minority background, how do you feel about the prospect of being employed purely based on either the colour of your skin or your religion or your sex? And not one of them, literally not one, has said, no, I think it's great. I think it's a brilliant idea. Of course, it's not a brilliant idea. And you know what the biggest irony of all of this is that by doing that, that is actually the least equality thing you could do, right? I know that's not very good English, but you know what I mean. If you truly want equality, you should employ people based on skill, because that is treating everyone equally.
21: Well, therein lies the problem. You're right. I don't disagree.
1: Wait, how's that a problem?
21: Brown, minority, whoever, people without talent would love this system, wouldn't they? But the people with talent would hate it. But the people without it, who get those positions, would love it. But I have a question for you, if that's okay, Phil.
1: I'll do my level best to answer it for you, Andrea, but go for it.
21: Well, you keep saying, it's just resounded with me this evening.
1: Mm.
21: You keep saying state broadcaster.
1: Yes.
21: Earth is a state broadcaster, unless we're in a communist country.
1: It's a broadcaster that's in a state. How about that?
21: I like that answer. But what does a state broadcaster differ from the ITV, who I'm not a fan of either? You know, how does it vary to any of the other news state broadcaster? It's a bit like they're the brainwashers and that.
1: I think the term state broadcaster is born out of the fact that it is ultimately funded by the state. So it belongs to everyone.
21: Yes,
1: that was the whole point for the license fee.
21: Okay.
1: I do understand sort of that, you know, that one could hear that title and then think it has some sort of negative connotation, especially if you look at, say, Russian state television. Of course you're going to think it's very evil and not a particularly nice thing to have. But obviously that is not what the BBC is about. It never has been, and I hope very much hope never will be. Though I have to tell you, I really do struggle to think otherwise when I see the way they cover news in this day and age, because it's very apparent to me that even if the BBC as a company, as a corporation, doesn't have an agenda, there are certainly people who work there who do have an agenda. And whether that is the broadcasters themselves, the actual people delivering the news, the reporters themselves, the ones actually sort of out in the field and saying what they've got to say, or indeed if it's the editors behind the scenes saying, no, this is how you're going to cover this situation. So I'll give you an example. Right. OK, let's have a look at the situation in the Middle East, which the BBC are absolutely obsessed with. I wouldn't mind if there was nothing else going on in the UK at the moment that was newsworthy. I'd say, yeah, OK, fair enough. The situation in the Middle East is terrible. Probably people do want to know about it. Let's keep covering it and let's hear about it. No, this country is in one heck of a state. Right. Speaking of state broadcasters, this country is in one heck of a state. Cover domestic news. Worry about what's going on here and then occasionally dip in to global news. But let's look at Middle East for an example, okay? In particular, when they cover the situation between the IDF, the Israeli Defense Force, and dealing with the terrorists, in particular in Gaza, so that's Hamas, or the Houthis, or, you know, Hezbollah, or any of those, what they do is they quote terrorist organizations. And but when they got caught out about this towards the start of this conflict a couple of years back, they started saying quotes and didn't say where those quotes came from. And then what they started doing is they said, Hamas says, boom. But then because they didn't want to offend anyone, they put IDF says or Israel says ahead of their quotes. So you're talking about a perfectly legitimate country that is fighting for its mere survival being treated in exactly the same way as prescribed terrorist organisations. And I thought that's got to be an editorial judgment from someone who simply doesn't understand Middle Eastern politics or geopolitics. And that was when I thought, what the heck has happened to the BBC?
21: I agree. I couldn't agree more. I can't remember what the term is. Is it they've been captured? They've been corrupted. Probably. Corrupted by these. Honestly, I can't swear. I do know.
1: Well, I'd rather not.
21: No, I won't. I won't.
1: Yeah.
21: But, oh, my goodness, I could kick a cat. And,
1: right.
21: And that's just an old-fashioned saying.
1: Well, it is. I was going to say, as a cat owner, I would very much hope it's the same. But I know it is, Andrea. I know it's the same. I know. You know, it's the same kind of euphemism as crush a grape or something like that. I get it totally and utterly. Look, Andrea, what do you think the solution is? Because, like I said to you before, I would love nothing more than for the state broadcaster, or indeed the BBC, to turn around and say, we've got it wrong. We've gone way off track for a long time. It's time to take a long, hard look at ourselves and say, actually, no, this is not right. This has gone wrong. We need to do this. We need to cut this. We need to improve this. I'd love it if they did it and just go back to the BBC of the old days. Slim down the service by about half, I reckon, and put the resource into proper, good old-fashioned BBC-style journalism and producing content that we can all, as a country, be super proud of.
21: Well, the trouble is, Phil, I'd love that, but I don't think they know how to. You know, you say slim down. I do Airbnb occasionally. I had a new graduate, pompous, arrogant little woman working for the BBC, first job out of uni, costume designer.
1: Oh.
21: Costume designer, wannabe costume designer. Do you know what her job was, Phil? Picking up the clothes from a TV set that were unused and taking them back to the shop with the label still on and getting refunds back and forwards every day. Taxis paid for, £35 an hour, earning more than I was in child protection, working 65 hours a week for 37 hours a week pay, no overtime. And her job was picking up clothes and returning them to the bloody shop.
1: On that note, Andrea, I laugh out of nerves because truly I just... It beggars belief, doesn't it? Andrew in Essex, please do call again. That was a real treat. I really enjoyed speaking to you. 0344 499 at 1000. If you'd like to do what Andrea did, join in the conversation, have your say. How should we fund the BBC? That's what I'm asking. I'll take more of your calls and your messages right after this. This is Talk.
0: Talk Back, the biggest news and your views on Talk. Can you hear that?
2: No.
0: Exactly. Silence.
2: Right. Where are the kids?
0: Bowling, basket weaving. The point is, they've got their first Monzo account. 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Oh.
2: Says here they bought a kayak.
0: At least they won't need picking up.
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13: 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Across the UK. 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
1: Unbelievable. We have reached the final part of this evening's programme, but don't worry, there's still a few more moments left for us to have a little chat, and we'll do that in just a moment. John in Staffordshire, I'm coming to you in just a moment. Just want to read out some messages that have come through. Paul says, Phil, he actually says Phil Dave, you don't have to call me by my surname as well, it's fine. Phil, BBC TV licence funding. The BBC funding should be by way of pay to view. If they intend to put a levy on households on broadband fees, then surely that will up the sales and use any of the Skylink internet connection system, which, as I understand it, is free after initial purchase. Plus, well said about Israel. So he's referring way earlier on in the programme. So this is our first guest, Scott Lucas. He said, well said about Israel, that Lucas bloke, is the way he describes him, is obviously anti-Trump and anti-reform UK and Farage. Well, I didn't ask him what his political stance was, Paul, but thank you very much indeed for your message all the same. And look, like I've said many, many times before, I don't care what someone's view is. I want to hear all views. That's the whole point. We shouldn't be an echo chamber. People are entitled to their opinion to interpret stuff in the way they want to. Rachel says, watch Argentina speech to the UN. Wow, they are going to take the Falklands and they absolutely stick it to the UN. Ernie says, hi Phil, it was a matter of time before this government made us all pay, whether we like it or not, for its propaganda TV channel. This is on the subject of the BBC. Most people don't want to watch its left-wing biased propaganda, but now we will have to pay people to be brainwashed. It's so wrong. Ernie, I'll say it again, I've said it several times, this is just an idea that's being mooted. This does not mean it's going to happen, but I agree, if indeed it does happen, it would be very disconcerting indeed. Anne says, Phil, I prefer watching TV on black and white via aerial and won't be streaming a system that enables BBC and Orwellian governments to cut, control and monitor output. That is from Anne. And then this one comes from Catherine. Hi Phil, the ABC TV network in Australia, I know it well, is funded primarily by the government through their annual federal budget allocations. It is funded by the Australian taxpayer. I don't watch the ABC in Australia. Thanks, Catherine. Thank you very much indeed for that. Right, more of your messages coming up in just a moment. We're waiting patiently on the line is John, who's in Staffordshire. John, a very good morning to you.
3: How are you doing, Phil? Good morning.
1: I'm very well, thanks. I hope you are as well. What would you like to say?
3: Yeah, I'd just like to say, years ago, I underwent a court case where the BBC were following it. Liz Copper was the BBC reporter, and she was following it. And I got pursued relentlessly by the BBC through a court case which lasted 2.5 years, of which I was found not guilty. And then the BBC, after pursuing me relentlessly for 2.5 years, flicked it over within one day to supporting me.
1: So not to put words in your mouth or to accuse the BBC of anything that they're not here to defend themselves on, you feel that when the case was going on, that the BBC had, if you like, made up their mind about you, and then as soon as the not guilty verdict came through, then their attitude changed?
3: Absolutely, absolutely. Their reporting on the whole incident was absolutely...
1: So, John, can you give us an example? With that, again, we've got to be careful, because obviously no one from the BBC is to answer that. But just, if you can give an example of how you felt that you were being treated compared to how you were treated after the not guilty came through. Can you just give me an example of the differences?
3: Yeah, exactly. I had a BBC reporter every time I attended court, sat in the courtroom, and then there would be a BBC reporter on it. They put stuff on the internet about me, which I've asked to be removed, as I was found not guilty. It's still not being removed. But I basically had local Midlands BBC reporters attending court every time I attended court. And as I say, I was found not guilty of any offence. And then when I was found not guilty, I refused to do a BBC interview. And it was made out that they were supporting me afterwards. They did a report afterwards with a different reporter. And it was like, oh, this is dreadful, this is dreadful. This man's been treated like this, and he's been accused of this and that and the other. And it's just the way the BBC go about reporting on things.
1: So, John, just to put the other side of the argument out there, just out of interest, I'm asking you this. Have you ever seen, and obviously I guess that you would be slightly different based on your own experiences, but you know that there are obviously sort of sometimes where I think, and it's almost human nature, we sort of watch a trial unfold, and regardless of what the case is, people are quite shallow in the sense that they do sort of almost in human instinct make up their mind about someone. Now, I know it's wrong, I get it, innocent until proven guilty, that's certainly a mantra I believe in, and it's absolutely a justice system that I want to see uphold everything else. But at the same time, there are times when individuals will look at someone and they'll make up their mind, and it just almost sort of kicks in subconsciously. Even though it is terribly, terribly wrong, especially given it's the BBC, they're supposed to be unbiased, you don't think it was just a case of that, and then sort of actually when they changed their attitude towards you afterwards, they were trying to make up for that?
3: Absolutely not, no. They were convinced that I was guilty. The BBC were absolutely convinced that I was guilty of an offence, of which I wasn't. Mm. And I would stand by that till the day I die. I actually did nothing wrong, but they were convinced that I was guilty. They pursued me and harassed me for...
1: Was there any other media that treated you like that, or do you think it was just the BBC?
3: Yeah, definitely, yeah.
1: You don't need to name it, I was just interested.
3: Well, we have... All I'll say is the local papers and press took a very big interest in it, and it was relentless. It was absolutely relentless for 2.5 years, and I'd actually done nothing wrong. But the BBC grabbed hold of it, and what really, really annoys me about the BBC is they were all for the fact that I was going to get prosecuted, which I wasn't. I was found not guilty of anything whatsoever. But up until the day I was acquitted of any wrongdoing, the BBC were on my back, full stop, non-stop. They were harassing my family, they were harassing my friends, and then they had the cheek on the day I was acquitted to turn it round completely, turn the whole story around completely and make out that I'd been badly done to, just to get an extra press story.
1: John, when they changed their attitude after you were acquitted, was there ever any attempt at making an apology? Did you get anyone saying sorry?
3: Absolutely none. Absolutely none. Not one. I never, ever got contacted again from the BBC after that. They did a quick report saying, oh, it's disgraceful what happened to this man. It's absolutely disgusting. But there was no apology whatsoever. And I never had anybody from the BBC from that point contact me.
1: Well, I am, obviously, I think words are really cheap in situations like this because, you know, you can hear how it must have impacted on you. And I don't think any one of us could truly understand or imagine what that must have been like for you or indeed your friends and your family that you said that were harangued as well. And it makes me sad to think that sort of anyone, regardless actually of whether or not they work for British Broadcasting Corporation or whether or not they work for an independent media or anyone like that, thinks that that is an acceptable way to treat someone. You know, in the name of a story, I think it's very easy for people to forget that there are humans at the centre of it. And actually, we've probably seen a really high-profile example of that in the past couple of weeks with everything that's gone on with Ed Sheeran and the controversy surrounding his tour. Now, look, I've said before, I'll say it again, I'm not the biggest fan of Ed Sheeran. I don't necessarily defend some of the comments he's come out with, but he's perfectly entitled to his opinion. And when he broke down on stage in the way he did, some people call it crocodile tears, but actually I kind of saw raw emotion. I kind of saw someone who was just so exhausted from being hounded from all sides that he kind of just sort of let it get on top of him. And I guess actually, John, that your situation not far dissimilar from what you went through. So I truly am sorry to hear what you went through. And I'd like to think that if anyone from the BBC is listening who is in any way responsible for treating someone to the point where they felt that they were mistreated or hounded, I'm perfectly sure that they should and would want to apologise. But obviously, John, at the same time, I do have to say, in the interest of balance, we do have your word for it. We don't have anyone from the BBC to answer their side. So I hope you don't mind if I say that, for no other reason than obviously there are always two sides to every story, and I would want to hear how the BBC either justifies or defends what you've said to us this morning. Thank you very much indeed for your call. 0344 499 1000 is the phone number. Let's read some of your messages, shall we? This one here is from Elton in Wapping, and I didn't read your message on clearly before I read it out loud. I'm very grateful to you. He says, I'm enjoying listening to Phil. He should get his own regular show. Thank you, Elton. I appreciate that. Very nice of you. Andrew says, hi, Phil. Regarding Andrea, who was our earlier caller, Andrea's comments about ethnic minorities, I believe the tables will eventually turn and they will get upset over the fact that they have been given a job because of the colour of their skin and no talent just to fill quotas. Well, Andrew, as I said, I've spoken to people who are in that situation, not quite as much as to actually the people who've been given those jobs, if you like, because of the colour of their skin, but more from the point I'm asking people who I know have been employed genuinely on skill who happen to be from an ethnic minority, how would they feel about it if they found out that was the case? And they all said the same thing. They all said it'd be horrified. And I have to say as well, that technically speaking, I count from minority background as well. I mean, I might be white, British and male, but, you know, religiously, I am from a minority background. And if I thought for a second that I was given a job purely for that, I also would be horrified. It's not a very nice thought. You want to do well in life, then you'd like to think skills reign supreme. Aaron says, Phil, you're asking how should we be funding the BBC? We shouldn't be. It's a load of woke rubbish. There's apps a lot better, like Netflix, Amazon, etc. Let them set up a subscription service if they want. And problem is, they won't. They know they won't be many people signing up with the money, as the BBC wastes a disgusting amount of it. But hey, who cares? It's only silly taxpayers' money. Aaron in Belfast, thank you very much indeed for that. And you're all right. I have to say, Aaron, I agree. I think there are a lot of people at the BBC, the reason why they wouldn't dream of going for the subscription model is because they know that they would not get anywhere near as much money as they get now through the license fee or through any other taxation. And that's the problem. You know, for as long as this avenue is open to the BBC, then the truth is that they can behave in the way they want to. If they're held accountable like every other service out there, well, then they might recognise that the tables will turn. But who only knows?